0: Opportunities on the border with Lebanon outlined by Brigadier General Effie Defrin. Even with a ceasefire reportedly agreed to, Israeli troops granted full freedom of action.
1: Our mission remains the same, to ensure that Hezbollah cannot rebuild itself.
0: Four Israeli soldiers were killed during operations in southern Lebanon. Israel responded with 150 airstrikes, killing dozens of people, including women and children, according to Lebanon's president. He called for Israel and Hezbollah to end military operations. The fighting jeopardizes talks to finalize a peace deal after the U.S. and Iran signed an agreement to end the war. Crystal Gamansing, CBC News, Jerusalem.
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3: The weather forecast for Toronto, Hamilton, Niagara this evening. In Toronto, clearing overnight but windy, a low 13. A chance of rain and thunderstorms in Hamilton and Niagara, a low 11. For Saturday, sunny with a chance of showers in Hamilton and Niagara, a high 24. For Peterborough and the Kawartha Lakes this evening, cloudy and windy, a low 13 overnight. For Saturday, a mix of sun and cloud, a chance of rain and thunderstorms, a high 23.
4: Welcome to Ideas. I'm Nala Ayed.
5: I cared for a young child who had had a very serious anoxic brain injury and was left in a persistent vegetative state. At that point in time, the parents, when they were informed of her condition, really felt that sustaining her body with machines and ventilation was not what they wanted for their child. And they asked the clinical team to discontinue those. At that particular time, the clinical team did not feel that that was an appropriate response and refused their request. And as a result, this child was cared for in our intensive care unit for almost a year. And over that period of time, only had reflexes. The parents stopped visiting, and so we became the primary caregivers for this child. It really raised some questions in our own minds as nurses. You know, why were we doing this? What was the goal of our intervention other than to sustain the bodily function of this child who had no awareness at all and whose parents really did not want their child's life to be sustained in this state? And so at the time, there really was no word for what we are experiencing. And so that was really the beginning of my journey to try to find a name for it. And then, you know, later, after really spending a lot of time trying to describe the kinds of situations that produce what we would call moral distress or moral suffering, I really began to wonder what else was possible.
4: But now there is a word for the guilt, shame, and betrayal we experience when we violate, for whatever reason, a deeply held value. That term is moral injury.
6: Moral injury is, first of all, a moral injury. It's a wound to conscience, to our moral compass, to our soul, to our identity. It's when a person perpetrates, witnesses, or fails to prevent any act that transgresses our own moral beliefs, our core values, our ethical codes of conduct, our humanity. My brother was drafted and went off to Vietnam with the 1st Air Cav and came back shattered, and I didn't understand why the man, my brother, who came back to me was a different person from the one who left. And I felt I had lost him in various ways. I had lost him.
4: For decades, moral injury was a term reserved exclusively for soldiers

0: returning from war. But in recent years, the conception of it has expanded. We now know that moral injury can also be produced by everyday experience.
1: I think some of the ways that we get ourselves into trouble is when we make up a story about the emotions that we feel that kind of create an abstraction of the concrete situation so that we don't have to feel those bad feelings or so that we can rationalize them away.
2: There's a kind of moral stress that arises when we're confronted with a situation where, you know, we have to make a hard choice between two options. And often it begins sort of with that feeling in our gut that something's not quite right here.
0: Not quite right. A sign that we've entered into morally dangerous terrain.
1: What does it mean for us to see people who are suffering, right? What does it make us want to do? How do we think about these in really concrete terms?
0: Ideas producer Naheed Mustafa explores the landscape of moral injury and the often hidden toll exacted by guilt whenever we don't or can't act on what we believe is right.
2: So to me, the moral stress is kind of the beginning of the process where it alerts us to there's values at stake here and we have to make a hard decision. And in some cases, you know, just that moral stress allows us to identify where that tension's coming from. And sometimes we can even resolve it. So to me, that's kind of the beginning of the continuum. If that can't be resolved at that point and, you know, a situation continues to unfold, then we may find ourselves in a situation where we're actually doing something that we think is not in alignment with our values, that we know what we should do, but for some reason, usually either internal or external constraints, we can't do the right thing. And that leaves us feeling a sense of what I would call moral distress. And then, you know, beyond that, if that moral distress really isn't relieved and there's some kind of moral adversity that overwhelms our capacity to feel that we can be a whole person, that our integrity is intact, then we often experience what is referred to as moral injury.
0: Moral injury shares some features with PTSD, post-traumatic stress disorder, but a key difference is while PTSD is driven by fear, moral injury is driven by guilt.
2: It also can happen clinically when we are in a situation where we don't have any moral authority to choose how we respond. My name is Cinda Rushton. I am a nurse and a professor of nursing and bioethics at the Johns Hopkins University. And one of the examples of that during the COVID pandemic was, you know, people came into hospital settings, people needed care, and under other circumstances, we might have been able to provide that care for them. But because of the intense limitations on resources, we weren't able to do that. And so that left people feeling as if they had done something wrong. And, you know, in one way, it wasn't their fault. There clearly were limitations on what was available. But yet, I think a lot of clinicians felt responsible for the outcomes that honestly, they had no control over to a large extent. So to me, it's a different magnitude and intensity of moral suffering that often is not even recognized in the moment. It's often recognized retrospectively. You know, it's kind of like at the end of COVID, we look back and we go, oh, wow, I can't believe I participated in these activities, or I can't believe my actions caused harm to others. And then, you know, it begins to erode our sense of who we are as a person, our moral identity. I remember nurses saying to me, am I still a good nurse? Because I've participated in these things that have resulted in, you know, bad outcomes for patients.

0: problems, and some of them were unavoidable. But there's still that nagging question in people's minds of, you know, to what extent am I responsible for those outcomes? And so, you know, it really begins to leave a scar on their conscience and their view of themselves and their, you know, sort of core of who they really are.
1: When nurses experience this moral injury, like through COVID, for example, what is the remedy?
0: Well, it's an interesting question. I mean, in our work, actually before COVID, we began to ask the question, so what else is possible? You know, is it the case that these situations are inevitably going to dismantle our integrity, our sense of who we are, and there's no way forward? And that was really when we began to develop the concept of moral resilience, which is really the ability to preserve or restore our integrity in response to some kind of moral adversity. And there's endless possibilities in terms of what kinds of moral adversities everyday people are experiencing, but in clinicians in particular. And what we have done is we actually have developed, you know, sort of a conceptual framework that includes, you know, a real grounding in personal and relational integrity, but also includes elements like our ability to be buoyant, our ability to self-regulate and to be able to manage the inevitable situations that we're in with a little less cost to ourselves as human beings, to develop a sense of moral efficacy that actually I have choices in these circumstances, and I can use tools that help me clarify, you know, how can I, to the greatest extent possible, act in accordance with my values? And then another important piece is this idea of self-stewardship, of being able to see ourselves as worthy as human beings, not because of our roles or our titles, but because of our humanity, that we can know ourselves well enough to know what nourishes and what depletes us and how to choose things that actually are life-giving instead of life-draining. So I think a lot of our work is about restoring a sense of agency, because one of the features of both moral distress and moral injury is a feeling of powerlessness. And when you feel powerless, you don't feel as if you have any choices. And some of those choices might be that, you know, I can stay and participate in system change in this organization or not. And to me, both of those are viable options, but it's particularly important that they arise from a place of clarity and groundedness rather than just reaction, so that people really can see what they're choosing, understand the consequences of either going or staying. And then to me, that creates a foundation where people can live with the choices that they make.
1: Signs of moral injury can include guilt and shame, anger and disgust. A person can feel intense self-criticism and feelings of betrayal.
2: The symptoms of moral injury are really natural responses. It's not a mental disorder. It's a very appropriate response to evil. Evil that we have seen, evil we have witnessed, evil we ourselves have committed, or which we have been unable or unwilling to prevent in others. So it's a soul injury, a moral injury. Moral injury has very distinct symptoms of its own: sorrow, grief, regret, shame, alienation. My name is Robert Maher. I'm a retired professor, emeritus professor at Hampshire College in Amherst, Massachusetts.
1: Robert has spent decades working with veterans and writing about moral injury.
2: How did I get into this? Actually, I witnessed and became involved in moral injury from my very early childhood. I grew up

0: in the 1940s. I was born during World War II, and as I was becoming more and more conscious at the age of 3 and 4 and 5, I was surrounded by those who were really suffering from moral injury.
1: His Chicago neighborhood was filled with people who'd witnessed and suffered wartime horrors.
0: It had, at that point in time, the highest percentage of Holocaust victims of anywhere in North America. And I knew a lot of these victims as they were trying to recover their lives and make new lives for themselves. And also I was surrounded by World War II veterans in my family, in my neighborhood, in my friends' dads. And I was enamored of war, thrilled by war, had dreams about war as a 5 and 6 and 7 year old, used to play war constantly.
1: One day, Robert and his friends were playing war when a young man in the neighborhood, a former soldier whom Robert and his friends knew and liked, saw the boys imagining themselves as soldiers.
0: When he saw us playing war, he came out and was angry. It was the first time I'd ever seen him angry at us. And so he said, "I want to tell you all something. War is not a game." And he said, "I want you to know about war." So he began to tell us what he had done in the war. And this was to 5, 6, 7 year old children. The war stories he told were not censored. There was no trigger warning for them. And as he told these stories, he began to tremble. His lips began to quiver. And he found it more and more difficult to talk.
1: Eventually, the man's wife saw his distress and came over to take him home.
0: Before he got up, he looked at us and he said, "Remember, I wanted you to make a promise. And the promise is that you will never go to war. Never, for any reason, will you go to war." My next entry into work with moral injury was when my brother was drafted and went off to Vietnam with the 1st Air Cav and came back shattered. And I didn't understand why the man, my brother, who came back to me was a different person from the one who left. And I felt I had lost him in various ways. I had lost him, and I wasn't sure how to reconnect. He would never talk about the war. He wouldn't describe anything that he had done or experienced that would explain why he had been so transformed, so shattered by this war. And so I began to research, I began to study, I began to look for anything I could look to tell me what he had experienced, what he had suffered, what he had done, that possibly account for the transformation that I was witnessing in him and the loss of him as my brother.
1: Losing his connection with his brother led Robert Maher to work with veterans. On the professional side, his academic work included years spent translating the plays of ancient Greece into English. This is the juncture where his personal story informed his professional work. You wrote a book called Heracles Gone Mad, Rethinking Heroism in the Age of Endless War. Can you tell me about this book? What is its relevance to this understanding of moral injury?
0: Ancient Greek tragedy only existed 400 years, the 5th century BCE. And that century for ancient Athens, the mother house, as it were, of ancient Greek tragedy, it was born there, was performed there in Athens. Ancient Athens in the 5th century was engaged in constant warfare, very much like the United States in the 20th and 21st centuries. What has been called the American century was a century of war, as was the 5th century for Athens.

0: Athens. These plays grew out of that time. And as I began to study them, so conscious of the work I was doing with Moral Injury and the awareness I'd had since a child of the invisible, the terrifying and destructive invisible wounds that warriors were bringing back and living with for the rest of their lives, that those, as I was doing both side by side, I realized that the Greek tragedies were transparent to the Greek history of the day. Nowhere is it more dramatic than in the Euripidean tragedy, Heracles.
1: In Euripides' version, Heracles comes home after he's performed his 12 labors, a series of epic tasks in the service of his king. Robert sees Heracles as a returning veteran, morally injured from what he's seen and done.
0: He himself is shattered. He himself is in some ways the shadow of the man who left, and certainly nothing like the inflated notion they have as a result of the heroization of all his labors. Surely he's going to make his own city a safer, better place upon his return. Instead, when he engages in a ritual that involves the slaying, the sacrifice of an animal, he experiences a disassociative episode, which is in the play described as attributed to Lyssa in Homer and so on. That word Lyssa refers to battle madness, to raving, to a kind of rabid behavior of a bloodthirsty war-driven warrior. And so what he suddenly hallucinates and sees his own wife, sees his own family, sees his own children as enemies, as those who he has been killing as his greatest opponents in war, and he chases them down and slays them. So he murders his own family and then collapses into unconsciousness.
1: When he wakes, Heracles sees the death and destruction around him and asks his father what happened. His father replies, "My son, I know only this. There is nothing of yours that you didn't ruin."
0: The temple precinct in which the Greek tragedies were performed, the Theater of Dionysus in Athens, was heavily politicized, and the Greek festivals during which the plays were performed were profoundly connected to the military, to the city, and to the experience of war. The plays were preceded, the ritual of the theater in ancient Athens, or the tragic festivals, were preceded by military activities, military rituals. In ancient Athens, every male citizen was conscripted into the military at age 17. For 2 years, the 17th and 18th year of their lives were given over to military training. At the end of that time, those completed or those graduating recruits were processed into the Theater of Dionysus to take an oath to the city, to give their lives and commit their lives to leaving the city stronger, freer, and better than they found it, than they were born into it. They were pledging their lives. And in the theater itself, the amphitheater itself, in the Theater of Dionysus in Athens, the audience were all those who are returning from war or from active duty or going out. So many of the plays were transparent to what they had witnessed. And the aim, the purpose of theater in Athens, as Aristotle describes in the Poetics, or as he states in the Poetics, was catharsis. Catharsis meant a healing, a purification, a

0: cleansing, a renewal that was enacted in the ritual in the theater itself. So this was a place where veterans came together to experience what the eminent psychiatrist and healer of veterans, Jonathan Shea, called communalization. And so this, the purpose of theater in Athens, the purpose of these tragedies was to provide soldiers, provide Athenian veterans, Athenian active duty military, the communalization of their sufferings, of their terror, their wounds, and their moral injuries. And it was a therapeutic community, as it were, group therapy for a nation, a city, a nation state, a city state at war.
1: Athens is fighting for its life and yours eventually. The Athenian army is facing the Persian hordes at Marathon alone. The life of Athens depends on you. Athens asks you to help her fight.
0: So all of the playwrights themselves were soldiers. If we read the history of the 5th century in which Sophocles wrote his plays and served in the military, it can be argued from texts that Sophocles committed war crimes. Euripides, who was clearly from his plays a very anti-war Athenian and was eventually exiled, we know that he also served in the military. Aeschylus, when he dictated his own epitaph that was to be carved on his tombstone, never mentioned the fact that he was a playwright. He only had carved into his tombstone the fact that he was a soldier, and that the enemies of Athens feared him in battle. So these were the playwrights, the musicians, the actors, the dancers, all of them, as well as all the audience, formed a military community, as it were, a city at war.

Lies Aeschylus, son of Euphorion, the Athenian who perished in the wheat-bearing land of Jela. Of his noble prowess, the grove of Marathon can speak, and the long-haired Persian knows it well. The epitaph of Aeschylus, found in the Greek anthology by Richard Francois Philippe Brunk and Frederic Jacobs. This is Ideas. I'm Nahla Ayed.

0: I helped make Mexico safe for American oil interests in 1914. I helped make Haiti and Cuba a decent place for the National City Bank boys to collect revenues in. I helped in the raping of half a dozen Central American republics for the benefits of Wall Street. I helped purify Nicaragua for the international banking house of Brown Brothers in 1909 to 1912. I brought light to the Dominican Republic for American sugar interests in 1916. In China, I helped see to it that Standard Oil went its way unmolested. Looking back on it, I might have given Al Capone a few hints. The best he could do was to operate his racket in three districts. I operated on three continents. Major General Smedley Butler was a United States Marine Corps officer. What I just read is an excerpt from his book, War is a Racket, which he wrote a few years before his death in 1940. Over time, he'd become disillusioned and felt duped serving as a soldier. He came to see his military career as service for business interests. Butler spent his remaining years channeling his feelings of betrayal and working through his moral injury by giving public lectures on war profiteering and the threat of emerging fascism in the U.S.
1: I'm Taya Lim. I'm a novelist, I'm a culture writer, and I'm a creative writing teacher. And probably have to think about morality and moral injury.

0: in all those facets of work.
1: When I first reached out to you about doing this interview, you said in your email, you probably think about moral injury every day.
0: Mm-hmm.
1: Why?
0: I think it's because of where I live. I live in downtown Toronto. Actually, on the way here today, I rode my bicycle and I passed, you know, multiple places where unhoused people are living, shelters where people are in distress, where people on the streets. I saw multiple people, perhaps in the process of an opioid overdose. It's very difficult to live in Toronto, but also potentially to live anywhere in the global north and not be conscious of the fact that, you know, I myself am at the end of a long supply chain of human suffering. What I specifically am talking about is something structural, which is the fact that I own property, right? So that my way of life is enabled by the fact that I own something whose value needs to stay up. And so long as its value needs to stay up, I'm going to see things in my neighborhood. Like, you know, there's a church down the street from my house, St. Stephen's in the Field, where the churchyard has been fenced and filled with cinder blocks to prevent people from pitching tents there, because they have nowhere else to live, right? So I can look at that and I can think, have this incredible amount of distress. And it's also just so, kind of absurdist in a way. And then I can also recognize that, technically, I need that to be that way in order for myself, in a very direct way, in order for myself to have the resources that I have. It both helps us to understand the ways in which we are entangled and maybe what it would mean to kind of find a path out of those things, right? So thinking about those things, I think, opens our eyes to ways that we can actually be more strategic and the ways that we can maybe affect change.
1: You know, the churn that we're feeling, is that merely because there's more churn to sort of feel because there's so much more happening? Or do you think that that marks some kind of change for better? If we think of moral distress as a good thing, as yeah. as a sign of action.
0: Yeah. I think it's all. I think it's all those things. Are we living in more injurious times? Potentially, just in the sense that, right, global supply chains are far more networked than they ever were, right? We are enmeshed with each other in this kind of like degradation of natural resources, including human workers, I think, in a way that we haven't been before, right? Like, this kind of enmeshment has been happening since the Industrial Revolution, but I think it's now happening at an intensity that has never happened before, and it will continue on in that way. I think now we have the words and the names for it. I think definitely, like, pathologizing and therapizing ourselves has been in vogue at least for the past 30 years, probably. But I think what you also say is even more of a desire to elevate ourselves out of the pain. You know, I myself think that one of the hallmarks of white supremacy, you know, and I think all of us who actually live in this part of the world have some connection to white supremacy, whether or not we're white, is that it really, really needs to present itself as good. Right. And that's why when you talk about the colonization of the Americas, they came because they were going to convert everyone to, you know, to Christianity. There always had to be something good about it. It wasn't just like a land grab, even though that's
1: a civilizing mission.
0: Exactly. Yeah. Right. So there always is sort of, and that's one of the hallmarks of it. It really needs to see itself as good, even as it is doing, you know, the most kind of carrying out war crimes and doing the most heinous things. Right. So I think that's where I feel like worried about the conversation about moral injury and moral distress. If it becomes a pathway for us to properly label what's happening within us, right, and to heed, right, that interior call to do something differently, then it's a really positive thing. If it becomes a way to sort of say, like, I have to take a sick day because I'm morally injured, I need to lie down, then I think, well, I need to lie down for too long and then do nothing about what's happening in my neighborhood, then I think it really becomes very alarming. I don't know. I think as a civilization, it feels like we're constantly at a crossroads in which we are offered like a good choice and a terrible choice. And it seems as if we are constantly always doing both, right? And that's why we remain, you know, in these terrible times. And nonetheless, there are still people all around us, right, who are working to try to make things, you know, less atrocious. I think what's always important to remember is that moral distress is great, actually. You know, it means that we're human beings. It offers us an opportunity.

0: opportunity to do something about the terrible things that we see. And that moral distress only becomes moral injury after we repeatedly ignore that call and we repeatedly find a way to sort of storify and rationalize our way away from that emotion.
1: So talk to me about that process of storifying, as you call it, of the moral pain that we feel when we encounter this. Yeah. What are the ways in which we placate ourselves?
0: Well, I think because we are so steeped in moral distress, because we are, you know, at the end of this supply chain of human suffering, and because those problems feel so overwhelming, it can be natural to try to say, because I feel this way, therefore I'm a good person, so that's all I need to do is feel bad. There's also so many imperatives and so much encouragement in this part of the world to decenter the experiences and the humanity of people who are not in this part of the world, or people maybe who are in this part of the world, like my neighbors who live in tents or who simply have nowhere to live. And to say, well, they're not part of our group, right? They're not part of something that we should care about or be interested in. When I first began to think about moral injury and moral distress, I became like a little bit worried about the way that the concept itself, especially if, for example, we're thinking about soldiers, maybe kind of erase the actual victims of war from the picture, right? We're so focused on the suffering of soldiers, we're not thinking about the people who have died, right, in the war. In the same way, we can become so focused on our own distress, on our own unhappiness, so that we don't think about the people who actually, right, don't have somewhere to live, who are actually suffering in terrible ways, like on our very doorstep. I think that's what I actually really want my children to think about, right? Is that when we feel upset, it's not actually about us, right? It's sort of our, like, whatever you want to call it, you can call it a conscience, you can call it our human nature, you can call it some kind of meter, encouraging us to do a little bit better. And we have to be very careful to not make ourselves the main character of that story, which I think sometimes these concepts threaten to do.
1: It's also this idea that moral injury or moral distress isn't often seen as a pathway to something else. It's seen as the thing in itself. Mm-hmm. And so now, now we need to grapple with the moral injury of large swaths of society, mm-hmm. rather mm-hmm. than saying, what is this telling us about the road mm-hmm. that we're on? Mm-hmm. So how do you do that? I mean, it's also not always possible to say the suffering that you're having, that is not the important thing. Is the important thing is, what are you going to do about it now? Mm-hmm. It isn't always easy to turn the conversation mm-hmm. though. And mm-hmm. so how do you think about that? Turning it away from people's own inner moral distress mm-hmm. to turning it outward to mean something mm-hmm. more.
0: Mm-hmm. I mean, I do think that sometimes where, you know, I think we have, as a culture, we have generalized anxiety disorder. And I think that that actually comes from not having those bad feelings. So there actually is, I think, a great value in sitting with the bad feeling and not trying to, and neither trying to sort of wallow in it, which I think is sort of what I was talking about earlier, but also not trying to sort of tamp it down or turn away from it. The more, and I think actually, you know, when you ask sort of what's happening when I walk down the street, for many of us, and often for me, what's happening is that as soon as I have the thought of distress, I push it away because I got things to do. You know, I think that that's a very normal thing to do. But the more that we do that, I think the more that we have that kind of like ambiance of anxiety because something is wrong and we won't look at it. So I think there actually is a value to kind of feeling those emotions and really sitting with them and sitting with that unhappiness and that distress. I think where it becomes a problem is sort of like we said, when it's the thing that we focus on as a thing that needs to be cured and fixed instead of taking the opportunity to think about where it comes from. And I think the reason why there is an impulse to focus on the emotion is because part of the way that, you know, our dominant systems protect themselves is to try to reflect things that are systemic as individual. Right. So we have a systemic problem, right? We have a systemic problem as a culture. We have decided that making sure that everybody has a safe place to live is not as important, right, as protecting property values. That can very easily be converted into an individual problem if all we're thinking about, right, are the bad emotions that homeowners or people who are like safe in their tenancy feel. That just makes it about, it's something between, you know, me and myself, or it's something between me and the person that I'm having coffee with. Instead, right, the way out is to actually think about these systems, as complicated as they are. These are systems that we have created. You know, they were not

0: given to us by some deity. And so that means that there are also things that we can dismantle.
1: It's tempting to think that moral injury is something we should avoid, just as we avoid anything that hurts and causes us pain. But moral injury has its own distinct moral standing. You've written that in the quest for answers around moral injury, quote, it became apparent that some level of moral suffering in the nursing profession is not only expected, but it is necessary. Why do you think it's necessary?
2: Well, if you think about a world where there is no moral compass at all, where there is no awareness that there are values at stake, and when those values are compromised, to me, our moral suffering is a signal of our moral conscientiousness, that we actually care about these values of things like compassion and dignity and justice. And if we don't experience that sense of tension or conflict, then we're probably not even going to notice when those kinds of conflicts occur. And to me, that suggests a world without any kind of moral compass at all. And I think that, you know, it's a motivation that is necessary for us to actually take action to address those very issues.
3: We should be grateful for moral injury in the sense that it is testimony to the fact that we have consciences, and the violation of who we are is deeply and sometimes enduringly and sometimes unbearably painful to us.
0: I think something that I grapple with in my work a lot of the time is that looking or witnessing, especially if we're talking about something like a genocide, whether I'm talking about the genocide in Palestine, whether I'm talking about the genocide that happened, you know, on the very land that we're in to Indigenous people in Canada, there's no point to it. Right? It doesn't actually prevent any of the atrocity and the horror. And nonetheless, it is something that we must do. Right? Why must we do it? I think it's actually something almost like spiritual, right? Or metaphysical. It's something that we have to do. Otherwise, we're not really people anymore. But it doesn't, I think, take the place of material action. I think that something that sometimes I find a little bit troubling about my fellow artists is that there's this sense that if we talk about, you know, the terrible things and we deconstruct them in our art, then we don't also have to stand in our positions as neighbors or stand in our positions as workers, right? Or as people with public platforms, we're sort of absolved of those things. And I actually think that that's really not true. These kinds of power operate across different planes, right? So as artists, we can engage with that stuff in our work. And then we also have to think about, well, what systems are we colluding with in getting our work across, right? And how can we stop doing that? We can also think about it in, our lives as neighbors. Like, what am I participating in my neighborhood that actually goes against what my deep held moral beliefs are? And what can I actually do to stop?
3: For many, many years, I've spoken of the United States, of my own country, as a wounded nation. And for one thing, warriors, when they go to war, bring their war back with them. Wars are never over when they're over. They're just imported. It's always been an illusion that there is this moat, as it were, between the war zone and the homeland. And if war doesn't touch our nation, if we keep it isolated, if we keep the civilian population isolated, and if we keep the veterans silent, and if we can somehow enable them to live with their wounds so that the miasma or the disease that they have suffered by being in war is not contagiously brought over into the civilian population, we can go on waging wars with impunity. That has all been shattered, I think, in recent years. And anyone with open eyes, I think, and open consciences and hearts knew that veterans bring their war home with them. And we have been a severely, profoundly wounded nation for my entire

0: lifetime. Hecuba's outcry in the play, Euripidean play Hecabe, that I've outlived the world I knew, and moral injury is now epidemic.
1: It's absolutely true that in the work that I do with nurses even and doctors is how difficult it is for people to name what is your moral compass. What is it that, you know, when the rubber hits the road, what are the values, not your preferences, but core values that apply to everybody that you will defend no matter what? And people look at me with, I don't know what you're talking about, because we've not actually cultivated this, you know, inquiry into who you are. What do you stand for? And why is that important? Is because if you don't have that kind of grounding, then you're kind of rudderless when you're confronted with these kinds of issues.
2: I think that's why I keep coming back to the idea that we shouldn't be trying to cure our moral distress, because the more that we're trying to cure it, the more that we'll think, by helping, I didn't feel better, therefore there must be no reason to help, right? Mm. Therefore, I fall into despair. We have to get comfortable with despair in the same way probably that we have to get comfortable with moral distress. The more that it becomes about trying to figure out how we can be good, right? How we can make ourselves good, how we can cleanse ourselves of our complicity or whatever it is that we get from being associated with this part of the world, the more that it's about our sort of internal mission, which is sort of like Christian, right? This idea of like cleaning our spirit, the more we're not going to get anywhere. But the more we kind of make a friend of that emotion, as awful as it is, because that's the emotion that, if we read it correctly, it's telling us what to do. It's telling us we have agency. It's telling us that there's something that we can do. The more that we can start to look at the systems and look at them, yeah, not because we're ever going to be cured, right, of this distress or this guilt. And I think the word guilt is very interesting too, because I think usually guilt is the price we pay for doing something bad. Because if you don't want to feel guilty, either you say, well, I did my best, or you say, I'll make a better decision next time. Often guilt is sort of the thing that you pay in order to get away with the bad thing that you did. But the more that we recognize that we're not going to feel better, the less that becomes a goal for making change. And instead, the point of making change is to actually improve things for other people who we have the ability to help.

0: 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Thank you to our guests.
1: My name is Cinda Rushton. I am a nurse and a professor of nursing and bioethics at the Johns Hopkins University.
2: My name is Robert Maher. I'm emeritus professor at Hampshire College in Amherst, Massachusetts.
3: I'm Taya Lim. I'm a novelist, I'm a culture writer, and I'm a creative writing teacher.
0: This episode was produced by Naheed Mustafa. Our web producer is Lisa Ayuso. Technical production, Danielle Duval, Will Yar, and Emily Chiarvesio. The senior producer is Nikola Lukšić. Greg Kelly is the executive producer of Ideas, and I'm Nala Ayed.

Ron Kovac is a guy who, well, in a lot of ways, he's a lot like me. He was in the Cub Scouts. He loved baseball. He had his baseball idols. He wanted to be a good guy. He loved God. He loved his country. He loved President Kennedy. He wanted to be a hero. He decided he wanted to join the Marines.

0: Marines and fight, because he had fought a lot as a kid with toy guns and machine guns and so forth. Top it all off, he was born on the 4th of July, so that every 4th of July, when the country was celebrating his birthday, Ron Kovac was celebrating his birthday as well. The country was celebrating its birthday. Ron Kovac went to Vietnam and served not one but two tours of duty. And the second tour of duty, as you may already know, he was shot twice, once in the foot, and the second time, I think, through his back, shattered his spinal cord, and he, Ron Kovac, was paralyzed from the chest down.
1: I believe that all of us grew up with John Wayne, with whole movie cinema image, the toy guns, the Manny Patel submachine guns that we got every Christmas. The whole generation was prepped and hyped and conditioned by our culture, which is so violent and which so romanticizes war. We were ready to go. We were ready to fight. We thought that the war was going to be like the John Wayne movies, but it wasn't. It was different. And when we came home and tried to tell the American public about the reality of the Vietnam War, that it wasn't a war to help people, but it was a crime against humanity and against the Vietnamese people, and they didn't listen to us. They threw us in jail. They called me a traitor. They spit in my face. I never thought that I would ever come back paralyzed. I never thought that I would ever come back from the war not being able to have sex again, and not being able to feel my body. I could never envision that. I romanticized that I would come home. Remember Henry Fleming and the Red Badge of Courage?
2: Yes.
1: And the classic by Stephen Crane, how Henry Fleming in the beginning of the book pondered how he would act in combat, what would it be like for Henry Fleming to be wounded. And I would ponder and I would think about what it would be like coming home, and I always pictured myself limping back to my hometown of Massapequa, Long Island, and all the girls running up to me and hugging me and kissing me, said, "Ron, you're a great hero," and getting into the Cadillac and being cheered, and the mayor of Massapequa pinning a medal on my chest. But never once, Bill, did I ever think for a moment that I would come back from that war without a body, a living dead man, as I stated in the beginning of my book. I never thought for a moment. And I guess you could say that for all the young men that went to that war. We had an image of war that had been brought to us by the media, by the television, by the movies. There were three events that led up to the moment when I got shot. And the first event was that people were demonstrating in the streets of America. After I came back from my first tour of duty, I considered them traitors and volunteered and went back for a second tour.
0: You really wanted to show them.
1: I wanted to prove to them and set an example as an American that I was right, and that we were right, and that we were really defending democracy in Vietnam. That was one. Two, I went back for the second tour of duty, and while on a night patrol, I shot and killed an American soldier from Georgia accidentally, which suddenly traumatized me, and I just felt incredible pain. The third was, following that, there was a night ambush, and I really wanted to make up for killing the corporal, and I really wanted to make up for the fact that I had volunteered to go back a second time. Here, I had been trained for months and months in the Marine Corps boot camp to shoot at a silhouette 500 meters away, and I'd been taught who the enemy was, and now I had killed an American.
0: Yeah.
1: Then the next thing that happened was I went out on a night ambush. I volunteered to go out. I wanted to make up for killing the American. I mean, I couldn't believe that this had happened to me, and I couldn't sleep at night. I walked around. I watched people look at me, and I was completely tormented. So I went on patrol, and what happened? Children and Vietnamese were killed and shot and maimed, and I had to pick up the body of a young man and pick up his foot and put him on a helicopter with tears streaming down my face. Another crushing trauma and tragedy. So finally, when January 20th, 1968 came, I couldn't, once I was shot in the foot, I couldn't back up. I had tried to be an American hero. I had tried to serve my country.
0: You were still wanting to be the hero.
1: I wanted to be the hero.
0: More than ever.
1: And I had participated in the killing of these children and Vietnamese people. Innocent killing. I had participated in the killing of an American. And here, I was out in the open, and my foot had just been shot. And part of me wanted to turn around and run and save my life. And another part of me felt so crushed and so frustrated, so desperate. I honestly believed at that moment that I was going to die. And as I wrote in Born on the 4th of July at the very end, at that very moment, what I felt was, if you don't mind, I said,
0: "Go."
1: I felt that everything from my chest down was completely gone. I waited to die. I threw my hand back and felt my legs still there. I couldn't feel them, but they were still there.

0: 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More than 600,000 visitors are expected to come to Canada for the World Cup, putting public health officials in Toronto and Vancouver on alert.
1: What are some of those risks that they might be bringing? 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
2: Jen Harper built Cheekbone Beauty after a dream sparked an idea that she just couldn't shake. Now she's helping reshape the beauty industry through Indigenous representation, sustainability, and of course, joy. She'll be here to tell you her story.
3: From CBC News, the world this hour, I'm Mike Miles. Frank Stronach is the founder of Magna International, a billionaire, and an Order of Canada recipient. Now, he's a convicted sex offender. A judge found him guilty of sexual assault and indecent assault for two attacks, one in the late 70s and one in the early 80s. Philip Lee Shannock has more.
4: When the trial began in February, the Magna International founder, now 93, faced 12 charges of sexually assaulting seven women between 1977 and 1990. In delivering her decision, Molloy said there are a lot of issues in this very complex trial, and the frailty of human memory was a challenge given that the alleged events occurred decades ago. Molloy had concerns about the reliability of some evidence heard, dismissing some as incapable of belief and riddled with inconsistencies and impossibilities. But she did find some testimony to be compelling, believable, and truthful, which led to findings of guilt for sexual assault of one woman and indecent assault of another.
5: Mr. Stronach has been found guilty on the least serious offenses.
4: Stronach's lawyer, Leora Shamish, says the majority of charges were not proven. Molloy found Stronach guilty of only two of the 12 originally laid. Filthy Shannock, CBC News, Toronto.
3: Calls are growing for a public inquiry of Montreal police. 16 officers are being investigated for alleged racist conduct. Two are suspended, their cases referred to Quebec's Criminal Prosecution's Office. Montreal Mayor Soraya Martinez-Ferrada says her own family has experienced racial profiling.
6: Il s'est fait arrêter dans la dernière année facilement 5-6 fois pour rien. Là.
3: She says her partner, who is black, has been stopped by police 5 or 6 times in the last year for no reason. Quebec Premier Christine Frechette says she wants to see the results of an internal police probe before deciding next steps. At least one person is dead after two passenger trains collided in the UK. Officials say nearly 100 are injured, many seriously. British Transport Police have declared it a major incident. They say the collision happened near Bedford, about 100 kilometers north of London. Passengers interviewed by local media describe a sudden violent bang and people being thrown from their seats. Israel and Hezbollah have agreed to a ceasefire. Whether it holds is much more tenuous. Peace talks between the U.S. and Iran were put off after Tehran demanded guarantees Israeli attacks in Lebanon would stop. Cameron McIntosh reports.
7: Israel says it will abide by the ceasefire brokered by the U.S., Iran, and Qatar, but says IDF spokesman Effie Defrin will keep a forward position in Lebanon.
8: We will continue to remove immediate threats, respond to Hezbollah's violations, and do whatever is necessary to protect our civilians.
7: Some members of the Israeli cabinet are calling for Israel to ignore the ceasefire. Israel's ambassador to the UN, Danny Danon, taking a more diplomatic tone.
9: We trust President Trump, he knows how to negotiate, and his commitment that Iran will not have nuclear capability is crucial.
7: Iran's nuclear ambitions were to be a key part of direct U.S.-Iran talks that were to begin in Geneva, called off over the fighting in Lebanon. The Iranian regime and the Trump administration both already claiming they've won before even beginning negotiations. Cameron McIntosh, CBC News, Winnipeg.
3: The UN's children agency is calling the Gaza ceasefire a deadly illusion. Despite the truce declared in October 2025, UNICEF's Jamie Elder says a child has been killed on average every single day since then.
10: While the world continues to speak the language of ceasefire, families in Gaza continue to bury their children. However, if a child is being killed every day, surely

0: Clearly, the debate now is no longer about the quality of this ceasefire. It's about the credibility of calling it one.
1: Elder insisting the continued killing of children is not the consequence of a lack of options. It's one, he says, of a lack of political will. That is The World This Hour. For CBC News, I'm Mike Miles.
2: The weather forecast for Toronto, Hamilton, Niagara this evening. In Toronto, clearing overnight but windy, a low 13. A chance of rain and thunderstorms in Hamilton and Niagara, a low 11. For Saturday, sunny with a chance of showers in Hamilton and Niagara, a high 24. For Peterborough and the Kawartha Lakes this evening, cloudy and windy, a low 13 overnight. For Saturday, a mix of sun and cloud, a chance of rain and thunderstorms, a high 23.
3: Hey, welcome to the show. It's National Indigenous Peoples Day this Sunday. So today we're going to be re-airing just one of our favorite episodes from this past year. But I want to let you know to check out cbc.ca for links to all the other stories and content that's airing across all CBC platforms in honor of National Indigenous History Month. All right, let's get started. If you've ever had a dream and when you woke up, you changed your life a little bit because of that dream, then you might relate to Jen Harper. One night, Jen had this dream where she saw a group of Indigenous girls smiling, playing with lip gloss, and when she woke up, she knew what she had to do. That dream, along with her newfound sobriety, inspired her to start this company called Cheekbone Beauty, this incredibly successful and important makeup company. Jen will be here to tell her story and to tell you about the conversations she has at the makeup store that make her work worthwhile. Jen Harper, coming up. Plus, Rio Statics have been a Canadian band for 45 years, and sometimes when you've been in a band that long, you need a new challenge. So they got in a room, improvised music about the Great Lakes for 4 hours, and forgot to hit record. They'll be here to tell you what they did next. I'm Tom Power. Welcome to Q. Hey, how are you? Welcome to the show. Thanks so much for listening. We got some really great music. You're going to want to hear this Rio Statics conversation later. I didn't mention this, but they enlisted Alex Lifeson from the band Rush to be part of the... to be part of Rio Statics. He's also playing acoustic guitar, which he doesn't really do, so stick around for that. First, though, how do you think about makeup? Maybe it's just something on your bathroom counter. Maybe you only use it for special occasions. Maybe it helps you or someone you love feel a little bit more like themselves. For Jen Harper, makeup is something much, much deeper, more than skin deep. She's the founder of a company called Cheekbone Beauty, and for her, makeup isn't just a product. It's a way to tell stories and celebrate culture and how people feel seen. Jen is Anishinaabe Ojibwe and Northwest Angle 33 First Nation of Kenora, Ontario. And the whole idea for Cheekbone Beauty came at a big turning point in her life. After years of struggling with addiction, Jen got sober, and one night when she was in bed, she had a dream. She saw three little Indigenous girls laughing and playing with lip gloss, just so joyful, and that image became the spark. With $500, she started Cheekbone Beauty. It took years, a lot of work, a lot of grit, but eventually that brand took off. Now it's worn on red carpets. It's sold across Sephora in Canada. Jen's been named one of Chatelaine's Women of the Year and a Canadian Business New Innovator. But maybe the biggest impact is what it means for young Indigenous people who walk into the store and see themselves in the ads and the shades and the branding, because that tells them something important, that they matter. Jen Harper came into the studio to talk about the dream, the company, the art of what she does, and how far she's come. Congratulations on this incredible success story. I'm going to put the boat in the water and let you row it a little bit here. Okay. So, like, take me back to that time, that period of reflection and reinvention that you were sort of in, not shortly before you had that dream about Cheekbone Beauty. Like, sort of where you were in your life.
4: Yeah. So 2 months prior to this dream, I got sober November 26, 2014. My life was a mess, to be quite honest.
3: Really?
4: When you are suffering from an addiction, mine was to alcohol, It just creates so many problems. And my husband had finally said, like, I'm going to leave and take the kids. And the kids were still pretty little. And it was... I think that was a wake-up call. There were so many things. Like, there had been a lot. I had really a serious addiction to alcohol for many years, but that last year of 2014 got really bad and really hard.
3: How was the getting sober?
4: It's it's wild because I went to rehab for the first time in 2009 and then again in 2010 and then literally had relapse after relapse right up until 2014. And I think the fact that my husband said that was a wake-up call. And again, when you struggle with addiction, you find yourself in a lot of situations that you don't want to be in, whether it's in trouble with the police, whether it's like making a mess of your life and your family. It's such self-destruction. But I had literally felt like for many years, like this is hopeless, that there was no way out of it, that I could not recover from alcoholism. And literally had that moment where I was literally talking to God, like this was, it was going to be over. It was, I'm done. And I clearly couldn't get sober with thinking of all the resources. I've done everything. I went to rehab, AA, tried all the programs.
3: If that's not going
4: to
3: work, what could, right?
4: Nothing could. Yeah. And it's very, I know we all have a different belief system, but it was this idea that I knew that I couldn't do it on my own and that I was finally being like this really vulnerable and weak and saying that I needed the help of this, of God to help me get through this. And honestly, never have had a craving of alcohol since that moment, except for 1 week, 6 months later.
3: I mean, there's a couple of cosmic things happening there. So there's that one, like you get this sort of cosmic spiritual help in you know, helping you get sober. And then this dream that leads to Cheekbone Beauty is sort of cosmic as well. So when was that dream? Can you describe the dream to me? Do you remember?
4: Yeah. So the only thing I really remember, I don't remember a lot of dreams. I'm not one of those people that wakes up.
3: You're not journaling. Yeah.
4: There's two times in my life, a very scary dream. And I think I was around seven of this man called the Rope Man. It was extremely terrifying.
3: Okay, I don't want to hear about it. I'm terrified of the Rope Man already, to be honest.
4: So that I remember. And then in January 2015, these three Native little girls, brown skin, rosy cheeks, and they were giggling and laughing, and they were covered in lip gloss. I always say, I don't even know how did I know it was lip gloss? I don't know.
3: Like all over them.
4: All over them. They had made such a mess of themselves. And I woke up, and this is what I remembered. And I had been so newly sober. And if you meet people newly in sobriety, we really do feel like rock stars, like we can accomplish the world in these moments. I look back now, I'm like, why would I even think I could start a beauty? Like, it's crazy when I think of where we started to where I am.
3: Hold on, but take me through. So you saw these young indigenous girls in the dream covered in lip gloss, and then you wake up and go, I want to start a makeup company?
4: Like, how ridiculous is that? Absolutely. Yes, that's what happened. And I wrote on, like, I grabbed my laptop in the middle of that night. For some reason, it was by my bed. This like never happens. But I literally started typing because I was like, I don't want to forget this idea. So I'm learning at the same time, much like the rest of Canada, because I'm 38 years old. I'm Ojibwe. And I had no idea about the residential school system.
3: Oh, this would have been like, around the time of the Truth and Reconciliation Commission,
4: exactly.
3: Right?
4: Yeah. And so there had been a lot of stuff written up until this point. And 2015 is when they released the final report. And just after this dream, I started reading through that. So that came later. But all of the evidence to show what had happened with the residential school, knowing both of my grandparents survived this, I know more about my grandmother's story, Emily Paul. So when I typed this in, I was like, okay. And I was a big fan of brands like Patagonia, Tom's Shoes, like this idea that you could build a business that's about doing good in the world at the same time as being in business. Like, is that even possible? And then I'm wrestling with this whole concept of like coming from an indigenous community. So many times we look at things in the world that men have created as really bad, especially business. So I was like, how can I like show that it's not, doesn't have to always be bad? Like there's good that can come out of this. And so those were like the early ideas. And that was that night I literally typed out, make a lip gloss, use a portion of the profits to create a scholarship in honor of my grandmother.
3: But let's just back up and say that you had about, was it $500?
4: Yeah. I don't come from generational wealth. My husband and I both work. We had good jobs. And I was kind of just like using the family extra funds to like build the thing. But the $500 came directly from back. So in 2016, I have all these ideas. Now everything's brewing and happening. I'm actually going around telling people that I'm going to start a makeup company and nobody is stopping me, which I also think is crazy because a lot of times
3: you're waiting for someone to say, don't do it.
4: Back then, I would think that someone who really was concerned about my well-being might have said, you have no idea what you're doing.
3: Yeah.
4: This is ridiculous. Yeah. I sold seafood for a living. That was my job. I'd been in the food industry since I was 15 years old.
3: Not an easy pivot there from seafood, from crab legs to,
4: exactly.
3: to lip gloss. I get it. Yeah. Okay.
4: So no one's saying anything, but what I think now is like, they were like, she's sober. If she thinks like she's working on this thing, let's just let her be and not tell her. And then I had a few great friends who would question like slightly some things to make me think about, okay, do you know anything about this business? Like, what are you doing? But nobody fully stopped me. I believed that this was so possible. I literally thought, well, I've just overcome alcoholism. I can do anything. Like, I legitimately thought that. And I think most of us in life, we just stop ourselves from doing things because the intellectual brain kicks in and you're like,
3: what do you know about
4: you
3: that?
4: You don't know anything about this.
3: Yeah,
4: stop
3: yeah,
4: it.
3: Yeah, yeah.
4: But this idea of being delusional is literally entrepreneurship in itself. Like, you have, like, to see something birth out of nothing is wild. And I remember a few years ago standing when we launched into Sephora Canada, I'm standing in Sherway Gardens with this team of Sephora folks.
3: The mall just decided.
4: And they were, I was like, I literally had a moment like, you guys, that was in my head. And all I had was this $500.
3: But hold on. Why, like, I understand the dream. Were you like a makeup obsessed person growing up? Did you care about makeup? Did makeup mean anything to you?
4: I've always loved beauty products. And when I think about, why would I pick makeup? Because when I thought about it afterwards, I was like, I have to really love the thing. And I'm like, I love beauty. I could spend hours in beauty shops just playing with serums and creams and makeup and like, I'm just like obsessed with those things. But
3: what do you love about it? What is it about makeup?
4: I think it's the ritual. And when I was struggling heavily with my addiction, there were some days where it's just like, if I could just put makeup on and get out the door, I could do this for one more day.
3: I love you. Yeah, of course. Of course. Of course, I can put on a bit of armor. I can put You end up incorporating a lot of your how do I put this? You end up incorporating a lot of values and a lot of ethics and a lot of thought into a makeup company. You mentioned that, if you think about things like Patagonia and Tom's, and it was about more than just trying to, like, how many things can we possibly sell? But yours is different. Cheekbone Beauty is different. So You use what are called the seven grandfather teachings throughout the business. Can you tell me about the seven grandfather teachings, where they come from and how they show up in the makeup and the work?
4: Yeah. So from the beginning, when you have the power to build something from the ground up, you're like, how am I going to do this? I've worked for so many people throughout my life and career, and I'm like, well, I hated how they did things over there. What could I do differently? And so I always knew that if I was building this, I was like, the core values of our business, like what are those going to look like? And so I dove into my culture. So the seven grandfather teachings come from like my Anishinaabe culture. So I'm Ojibwe, but Anishinaabe people make up a few different nations or tribes, is the word they use in the United States. Nations is what we use here in Canada. Within our culture, there's all of these teachings that have been passed down for generations, including this one about the seven grandfathers. And they were quite simply values and principles that are just super basic. And I was like, first of all, being love. And I really wanted this idea. I felt like this business was certainly born out of this love my people. So how could we embed that into a business? And then we've literally made our core values from the love, respect, courage, humility. When we work together as teams, it's like sometimes just being humble enough to recognize what you don't know, which in the corporate world, so many people would never just back down on an idea. They're going to fight it but we're like at Cheekbone, no, like let's get humble and think about we're in a space in beauty where we're talking about things like sustainability. What we as humans first need to understand is literally how much we don't know, and then we think we've solved something, and yet again we just screw it up even further. So I think it's so important as business owners and operators to recognize that, especially when we're putting packaged goods into the world. No one needed this other beauty brand. There's already a bazillion out there. So if we're going to do this, we just wanted to be so transparent and real. And those Indigenous teachings are what helps and guide us, literally lead our business, our organization, and develop the people within it.
3: I am reading this about you, and I wanted to ask you about it, and maybe this is a good moment to do that, is that because you're talking about, you know, incorporating these Anishinaabe teachings and these Anishinaabe stories into the

0: the brand, right? The seven grandfather teachings. And there's several more. What I read about you is that it was also a way for you to like reconnect with your heritage. If you don't mind me asking, like, were you a little bit distant from your indigeneity before this?
1: Yeah, absolutely. So as a young person, my dad lived in Toronto and I got to visit because we're literally a greyhound. If anyone remembers a greyhound, it used to literally leave St. Catharines and come to Toronto.
0: Yeah, yeah.
1: And my dad lived in all over the city. But for the last years that he was here, it was in Scarborough at Gabriel Dumont, which is like a native public housing place. And so, and I actually lived there with him in my grade 6 year of school. So I'd go back and forth and we had a relationship for many, many years. And then when I was 14, he and his new wife, my stepmom, and my new siblings, they decide to move back to our reservation, which is 20 hours. Northwest Angle is my community, 33, in Lake of the Woods near Sioux Narrows, Kenora, Ontario. So
0: pretty far away.
1: Very far away. And yeah. So at 14, and it's only years of therapy that I now know what this is like, serious abandonment. Like no one had ever asked me if this was okay. And who's going to ask their kids anyway? No one did that back in our day. But so just really struggled with that after my dad had left our relationship started to fizzle out just because I think of distance. And then I knew my dad had his own personal struggles with addiction. And I had never seen it my entire life until I was 19. I moved back here to Toronto to go to school and work. And my dad had come to visit and I had seen him in full-blown addiction.
0: Yeah, yeah.
1: And I decided at 19 that I told him, no, I don't need you in my life. You haven't been here since I was 14. And I look back as an adult and I thought it's a really bad decision that I made because I really ended and fizzled out not only my relationship with him, but all of my Indigenous family, which is horrible. But
0: it's hard to blame you, though, to be honest. You know what I mean?
1: I was a bitter young person who, you know, wasn't into critical thinking back then or anything.
0: Well, you were dealing with,
1: dealing with lots of stuff. But gratefully, when I got sober, and even before that, my brother, BJ, had found me on Facebook where everybody reconnects. And I'm only getting emotional because he's my brother that took his life in 2016.
0: Yeah, of course, of course.
1: He had found me on Facebook and we started to reconnect and rebuild our relationship. And he had come to visit to St. Catharines with his kids and his wife. And that was sort of the slow process and beginning of me rebuilding my relationship with my dad.
0: Yeah, of course. And therefore your culture and therefore
1: exactly.
0: your traditions
1: everything.
0: And therefore like a bedrock.
1: Everything. When you come from two worlds, two cultures, it is extremely difficult to figure out where you fit in, especially if your life is filled with tons of trauma.
0: Yeah.
1: I can imagine a healthy young person growing up in a household that has a parent of one culture and another, and they have a healthy, loving family home that you can grow up and be and identify very well as both. And that took me a really long time to do. I would actually like deny, people would ask me what was I regularly all the time, and I would just make up different stories of what culture Italian, Spanish, like everything except, but it's like so obvious if you look at me, I clearly look Ojibwe.
0: Yes, and I don't mean to laugh, but you know that's you're kind of said that part, you're right. I can't thank you enough for sharing that part of your story. So I can only imagine how meaningful it must be. I think about kids who, you know, they go into these big makeup stores like Sephora, like who are Indigenous.
1: Mm-hmm.
0: Up until your company would have seen nothing, would have had that erasure. You know what I mean?
1: Yeah.
0: Like, we talk a lot about on this show that like, I talked to Christian Allaire one time as a Vogue writer, and he was like, when you grow up being Indigenous and just not seeing yourself in
1: nothing.
0: Vogue, you don't think, he told me, you don't think I should be in there. You think, well, I must not have any value.
1: Yes.
0: If I don't belong in there, then I must not have any value.
1: Mm-hmm.
0: I can only imagine how meaningful it is, given what you just told me, that you're in those places now, that Indigenous kids can go in and see it. What did they tell you?
1: The first time they saw the shelf, they're standing in Sephora crying, because I literally believe on this unconscious level, we do not even fully understand as humans the power of seeing yourself seen in spaces.
0: Mm.
1: And in this, in regular

0: regular mainstream world. That's what it's all about, right? Mm-hmm. And mm-hmm. so it really just gives us all this sense of belonging. So Christian's work, I just finished his book actually not too long ago, and it was excellent. And it is so true. It's just it's not saying that, it's not telling you you don't belong here, right?
1: It's telling you don't matter.
0: You don't matter. And that's huge, to make people feel like they matter. And so we have this saying at Cheekbone, we believe representation will save lives. And I've said that from the beginning, and representation matters. But to us, it's so even deeper in the fact that we believe that it will save lives. And when I think of my own brother's life, BJ, I remember before he died, getting a message anytime there was a Native person that did anything relatively cool in this entire world.
1: If there was a hockey player, if there
0: hockey,
1: was a
0: actress, anything. Yeah. And it really came back to my mind during the popularity of the show Reservation Dogs from the US when they were all over the red carpet. And I was just thinking, oh, if BJ was alive, I knew I would just be getting so many DMs about this because he just felt seen. And I have this incredible story that I always share when I do a lot of public speaking about we launch into Sephora. You know, it's a progress. We start first in 5 doors, then in 15.
1: Doors meaning like stores?
0: Stores, yeah. Sorry, I'm speaking retail language.
1: Hey, I'm learning a lot.
0: Now we're in 75 and going from 5 to 75. And when I think about that shelf and how much it matters, this family, it was June 2022, and in June, they always give us some space generally to do something with them. And so we were putting blush in all the locations. I flew across the country to every location, all 15 that we were in for that month, and went and did sort of little activations in store. And so finally, the last one is at the Eaton Center. And I walk into the Eaton Center that morning, and you know how there's that big fountain there? But when you look up, they have massive billboards of like brands of stuff. And so Sephora had paid for this. And it was this beautiful, the first image that we ever paid professional photography for as a brand, because it's very expensive. And that's up there. And it's like Cheekbone Beauty now available at Sephora. And I'm like, I'm obviously a crier. You've just learned that. I'm sobbing because I had no idea that that was happening. And then I remember I'm standing there thinking, oh my goodness, like I used to love when I was 12 in grade 6 and lived here with my dad. I'd always want to come to the Eaton Center, despite how far it was from where we lived.
1: Yeah.
0: And I never had dreamed in a million years. The thought never even crossed my 12-year-old mind that I would have a brand one day in a store like Sephora, in a place like the Eaton Center. And the reason when I look back now is because I never saw anyone, obviously, like me doing something like that. So that night, then we get to go do this activation, and this family walks in. You know, I was working with regular Sephora clients, and they are being regular Sephora clients. But this Ojibwe family walks in, and of course, that's super special to me. And I see this 12-year-old girl, and she's already, her mom and her auntie are with her, and she's so excited to meet me, and I'm putting blush on her, and we're just chatting. She's telling me about her TikTok account and how she's going viral, and her brother was like, no, you're not. They're just being the cutest kids ever. And so when I'm driving home back to St. Catharines that night, I'm literally driving there, and it was for the first time in, like, this journey that I physically, like, in my cells felt, I was like, oh my gosh, this is why this all matters so much, is because they're never going to question what's possible for them. They just met somebody who looks like them, who's Ojibwe like them, who came from who has a brand that's in a store like Sephora. Can you imagine what they're going to dream up for themselves? Yeah. That didn't exist right before.
1: You make me cry here. Sorry. For God's sake, that's beautiful. What a beautiful, what a beautiful thing to be able to.
0: Yeah.
1: I mean, it's not just that. You also have the scholarship that you set up to send Indigenous youth to school. I gotta tell you, like, it does sound like this has been both, I mean, it's going to help so many people, but it sounds like it's also really just helped you.
0: Oh my God. Yeah. It's been the best decision, I think, in my life I've ever made. It's hard. It is so hard. I always want to make sure this is preface for any, especially when I'm talking to Indigenous youth. Like, this is not easy. It's super hard.
1: Tell me, say that. Yeah, really?
0: Yeah. If you're not, you know, it's a roller coaster. Yeah. And there's been, I'll share publicly, and I have this year, that 2024, our fiscal, we almost had to close. Like, it was that bad. It was so hard. Like, we were not doing well. Proudly, we just ended our fiscal and we are profitable by, you know, a couple thousand bucks.
1: Turned it around.
0: But we turned it completely.

0: completely around. And I have the most incredible 6 full-time employees and myself at Cheekbone Beauty. And we just hustled so hard last year and we turned the ship around. And it's amazing to be able to say to do that because this can't end.
1: Yeah. And it sounds like it's been really powerful for you. I can tell. Thank you so much for coming in. What an amazing story you have. And what a beautiful way of telling it, and what a beautiful story of redemption and creating something that never existed, and that's going to mean so much to so many people in this country.
0: Thank you.
1: I was really moved by Jen Harper. I thought she told a beautiful story and she was really open. She's the founder of Cheekbone Beauty. You can find her products online and in stores at Sephora in Canada.
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Hey, I'm Tom Power. You're listening to Q. So you often hear Canadian bands tell you that they were encouraged to hide their Canadianness, like not to make a big deal out of being from here, or not maybe try and sing about American cities instead of Canadian ones in their songs. Rio Statix have never been that band. They've always been like proudly Canadian, even when they were told they'd be more successful if they weren't. Rio Statix formed in the 80s in Etobicoke, just outside of Toronto, as teenagers. They quickly made fans of folks like Gord Downie from The Tragically Hip, and then they had a hit with this song. If I could just get nerdy for a second, my two candidates for greatest Canadian guitar solos, one is the original recording of Down by the River by Neil Young, and the second is Martin Tielli's guitar solo in Claire. That's Claire from Rio Statix. Claire, really, Rio Statix, I should say, really beloved band, not just for their music, but really for how they represent Canada in their work. They made a project called Music Inspired by the Group of Seven, and now they have a new record called The Great Lakes Suite. It sounds like this.

0: So that's a little bit of Rheostatics with Thunder Bay from their album, The Great Lake Suite. A series of songs, we'll say. It's hard to talk about this record, actually, because it was largely improvised in a big four-hour chunk when the band got together and just made music. Yeah, inspired by the Great Lakes, thinking about our relationship to water, how the lakes connect a lot of Canadians with one another. It's also not just Rheostatics on this. They invited folks like Tanya Tagak to be a part of it. Alex Lifeson, the guitarist from Rush, is on it. They even used a recording of a poem, a story by the late Gord Downie, on the record as well. It's a really interesting project. The way they made it is fascinating. They talk about that. And I asked them a little bit also about why Canada keeps on showing up in their work. And Dave Bedini's answer about like bumper sticker patriotism is still sticking with me. Anyway, here's my conversation with Dave Bedini and Kevin Hearn from Rheostatics. How are you? Thanks for being here.
1: Hi, Tom.
2: What a treat.
0: Nice to have you here, yeah, bud. Nice to see you. Nice to see you not on, outside a grocery store or something like that. You know, it's lovely to see. Dave, talk to me about this idea. My understanding is you were starting to fall asleep.
3: Mm-hmm.
0: What happened?
3: Go to bed early these days, Tom. No, you know, head hit the pillow. And I think like when you're falling asleep, you're kind of, I don't know, like you're in a half dream state. You're a little bit more open. Songs have come to me that way, too. And then, yeah, just the title of the work, Great Lake Suite, kind of found me. And Kevin and I have been talking for quite a while about trying to do, like, a sister project to music inspired by the Group of Seven.
0: Yeah.
3: And so we just started with, a name, basically, for the project. And then kind of it flowed from there. Well, there are going to be a lot of water puns in this.
0: So in your stream of consciousness, when did you decide to... When did you know it was going to be an improvised album, an improvised segment?
1: The way we had done it in the past was we would each bring ideas and we'd run through the ideas and workshop them, take turns. But we didn't do that. We just played. We just played for about 4 hours nonstop and went, wow, that was fun.
0: Four hours nonstop?
1: Well, you know, little breaks.
0: But not no

0: song structures, no songs being brought in.
1: No. And then I think we asked around if anybody had recorded it, and nobody had.
0: You're kidding me.
2: Yeah. So we said, next time we get together, let's do it in a recording studio and record it properly.
0: Interesting.
2: Yeah.
0: How did the Great Lakes factor into that? I mean, like, help me understand this. Were they on your mind? Were you looking at photos of them while you were improvising? What were you...
1: No, definitely not. No, I think our sense of the Great Lakes is more impressionistic.
0: Right? Yeah.
1: Like our sort of personal relationships, our childhood relationships with these bodies of water. Certainly, you know, with everything that's happened in Ontario Place, that as a symbol, the shoreline has loomed large in our kind of consciousness as Torontonians. So no literal sense
0: you
1: of them at
0: all.
1: You
0: didn't have a picture of them up on the wall and we're not jamming along staring at them or anything like that.
2: I had a Lake Superior mug that I bought in Duluth.
0: Kevin, how did you feel when you were improvising?
2: It's very liberating and very fun. And, you know, other than Alex, I've played with everyone for years, you know.
0: I should say Alex, meaning Alex Lifeson.
2: Alex Lifeson, an up-and-coming guitar player. and Hugh Marsh, of course, I've played with. And I always love when I get to play with this group because they have that spirit. They love to have adventure and improvise.
0: For people who are listening who are used to either playing music at all, they're used to kind of writing a song and sitting down and playing a chord and a chorus and a verse, to sort of submit yourself to jamming, to improvisation. I'm interested in the emotional quality in it.
2: You know, you have to embrace the taking risks, and these beautiful accidents can happen. You know, it's unpredictable. And I felt that was kind of like the water itself, you know.
1: It's definitely a journey, like, through the deep, dark woods in a lot of cases. And people that, you know, come to see this album performed live should steel themselves to the fact that it could take us a few minutes before we figure out, you know, before we find that vista of light or the body of water that is on the other side of that forest. You have to kind of give yourself over to being lost for a minute before you find it. You know, being able to follow the lead of these incredible instrumentalists, it took, I think, us into places that were maybe a bit uncomfortable at the same time as they were enlightening. You know, because generally when you get up on stage and you're presenting a song that you've written and you've rehearsed and you've recorded, you kind of have a sense of what the parameters are. When you're improvising, there are really none. Like, there's nothing to really hold on to other than the music itself, other than the improvising itself. And that can be a kind of terrifying but thrilling.
0: Before we listen to the first piece of music, I want to ask you about each of your emotional or family or life connection to the Great Lakes. Kevin, I'll start with you.
2: Sure. Well, my mother and my aunt lived on Hubbard Street, and their house was right on the beaches on the boardwalk. And as kids, we would all play in the lake. And their younger brother, Neil O'Donnell, became a geologist and studied the Great Lakes. And I asked him to be part of this record. And there's a couple pieces where he talks about the history of the Great Lakes. So it's kind of cool to have my uncle on there.
0: Did he tell you anything that you didn't know? Did he surprise you with anything?
2: Sure. He talked about fossils they have found of mammals that dwelled in these areas, you know, thousands of years ago, including giant bears, tigers, wolves.
0: On the Great Lakes?
2: Woolly mammoths.
0: Really?
2: Yeah.
0: It makes you rethink the whole place. It makes you rethink the whole area.
1: There's a bit of anthropology on this record.
0: Is that so? Yeah.
2: You might learn something.
0: I wouldn't. Others might. I'm not sure about me. Dave, talk to me about your history with the Great Lakes.
1: My dad sailed later in his life. He sailed till he was 86, and out of the Etobicoke Yacht Club. So for me, a lot of time was spent on the lake, on Lake Ontario. You know, I when I was writing books and the band was happening, I think it was, he still kind of didn't really know what I was doing. And I remember we were actually out on the lake when he told me that he was really proud with what I'd done with my life for the first time. And just being out there in the water and him telling that to me, informed, I think, kind of my performance on this record. I was thinking of
0: that
1: a lot.
0: How do you mean?
1: The emotional connection that we have with water, but when we're out on the water, we're a bit different. I think we're more open.
0: Yeah.
1: I think we're, You know, we're not, our feet aren't on that patch of land that was familiar to us.
0: Yeah.
1: Anything can happen. Yeah. Anything, anyone can say anything. It's really therapeutic.
0: Or you see what life, you see what life really is. I think when you're around your, like, the surroundings, and I mean, this is from my experience growing up in a very much more scary body of water on the Atlantic Ocean, but.
1: You're looking back at yourself in a way. Yeah. You're looking over there to the land and who you are there as opposed to who you are in the moment on the water.
0: Let's listen to some of the music. This is Huron.

0: So that is Here On by Rio Statics. Kevin Hart and Dave Boudini from the band are with me now. Kevin, tell me what you hear when you hear that.
1: Well, that is the very first thing we recorded in the recording studio at Woodshed Studios, the Blue Rodeos studio. We just set up. We were just getting our levels together, and that piece is pretty much intact as we played it. And that was such a great way to start. It's one of my favorite pieces on the record. And I gave it the title Huron because it just fit.
0: Is there a, I guess what I'm, when I was thinking about this record and I was thinking about the Great Lakes, which is something I didn't think about until I moved here, candidly. Like, you know, I think I grew up with this idea that the Great Lakes in books that I was reading by Canadian authors were very, very important. But, you know, I didn't care about the Great Lakes at all, you know, for God's sake. I didn't know anything about them, you know. When I moved up here, I started to understand, like, the serenity they can give at, like, an urban center like Toronto. And then as I've gotten older, and maybe in the past year, I've started to think about how it is this body of water that borders our two the countries, Canada and the United States, once this symbol of, like, you know, trade and peace and prosperity between the two nations. I have buddies of mine who work on the boats in the Great Lakes, and they have told me that it feels very different on the lakes. Dave, was that on your mind, the current situation politically with the lakes while you're making this at all?
2: I think so. You know, traditionally they have been a unifying geographical feature between our two countries, and now because of the Trump administration, largely they've become a divisive symbol. And originally, when this project was conceived and we were thinking about how it would be performed, where it would be performed, the dream is to perform it in all of the Great Lakes cities, or as many as possible. And now I'm not sure that'll happen because of what's going on politically.
0: Really?
2: But we would like to do that eventually because, you know, we share those shorelines, you know, whether you live in Detroit or Windsor or Buffalo or Toronto. And I think there is that shared sense of being on the water. So it would be great to use this project as a place by which people who live in those cities can come together over it.
0: I wanted to ask about Alex Lifeson being on this record. So Alex Lifeson from one of the greatest Canadian bands of all time, Rush, on this record playing acoustic guitar. Is that right?
1: Well, he plays both, but quite a bit of acoustic guitar.
0: I heard a little bit of it. Dave, talk to me a little bit about asking Alex and why Alex was the right pick here.
2: I was thinking about it. You know, in 1976, I think it was, they played a Varsity Stadium. And I asked my parents if I could go to the show. They said no. And then I said, well, can we drive outside the venue and I can maybe hear some of it? They were like, fine. So we circled a Varsity Stadium and I bought a Rush shirt. And then I started playing guitar. And so many of us in this band were influenced because of this great band, Rush. Mm-hmm. We'd played with Alex at a couple of benefits, mostly cover songs. And the morning that I woke up after I thought about the Great Lakes Suite, Alex was the first person I contacted. And Alex wrote back and said, well, I guess I can't play golf for the rest of my life.
0: Yeah.
2: So and he was intrigued by the approach. So, you know, it was, you know, presented to him like it was to everybody, but, you know, taking a different lane, doing something completely different. And I think that appealed to him. But he was amazing. And he played a ton of acoustic guitar, which I never had projected.
0: I never thought of him as that kind of acoustic guitar player at
1: it's
0: all.
1: It's beautiful, yeah. This playing.
0: Were you guys freaked out to play with him? Or?
1: A little bit, yeah. You know, he's so down to earth and nice, but and he'd kind of wait in the weeds. And then when he felt his moment, he would soar, you know. He would start playing, and I'd be at my keyboard. I'd go, oh, my God, that there he is.
0: That's the sound.
1: That's the guy. Mm-hmm. Yeah. And it was really cool. Yeah.
0: Let me play another track off the record. Take a listen to this.
3: I wandered down to the water's edge. I looked out. It was endless.

0: blue and gray and purple and pink. Waves sparkly on top and darker on the bottom. It was Lake Ontario.
1: From the new Rio Statics record, that is The Drop-Off featuring Gord Downie. Dave, tell me a little bit about where that audio came from and including Gord in this project.
2: Yeah, that's from a Waterkeepers gala event that was recorded actually at the CBC. Gord, there's about four or five of us that told stories about the Great Lakes. That was Gord's contribution. That story always stayed with me. So when we were thinking about stories to include on the record, that was one. I contacted Mark Mattson, Lake Ontario Waterkeeper, and they had the audio, so they fed it to us, and we played to that story in the studio.
1: So you played it over the speakers.
2: Yeah.
1: Kevin, can you tell people who wouldn't know your connection with Gord? I mean, I saw you play with Gord a lot, especially towards the end.
3: Yeah, I first played on his Coke Machine Glow record.
1: Yeah.
3: Played my favorite song. One of my favorite songs I've ever played on is his song Chancellor.
1: One of the best Gord Downie songs, Hip or No Hip, just unbelievable song.
3: I love that song. Yeah. I love that record, and I love the memory of working at the Gas Station Studios with him on it, which is where we did Group of Seven record as well. And we stayed friends over the years, and then when he was wanting to do the Secret Path project,
1: yeah,
3: he called me and asked if I would, you know, lead the band and help him turn it into a live show. And although it was very bittersweet, we became a lot closer in those last, you know, months.
1: How was hearing his voice and improvising to you? How was that for you?
3: It was like hearing my friend, and I miss him so much, but it's a good feeling. And I sent it to his brothers, Mike and Pat, and they loved it as well and gave their blessing.
1: How was it for you, Dave?
2: Yeah, it was, it felt like he was in the room, I think.
1: Yeah.
2: I was also conscious, though, about, I think we were all conscious about whether what there was a morbidity to it, potentially.
1: Yeah, I hear you. Yeah,
2: but I also think the spirit of this record, I could also hear him telling us to push.
1: Yeah.
2: Because he was so adventurous himself.
1: Yeah.
2: And I do think, it's a project and a record that I think he would really love, too.
3: Gord loved the band, too. One of my last times with Gord was going to see the Rios at the Horseshoe.
1: The first time I ever heard of Rio Statics was on the live Tragically Hip record. Do we have that? Do we have that? Can we play that?
4: This is for the Rio Statics. We're all richer for having seen them tonight.
1: Yeah, I don't know if I've ever told you that, Dave. That's how I found out about Rio Statics.
2: That's awesome.
1: What did he tell you that he loved about the band? Did he ever tell you anything, the thing that he identified with? He had a special love for Rio Statics.
2: I mean, he told, he told CBC once that our band was like discovering a room in his house that he didn't know existed, which is beautiful. But we didn't really talk that way. You know, we just mostly talked about whether the Leafs or the Bruins were better.
3: He said he really loves Tim songs.
1: I'll tell you what you said about him in On a Cold Road, which if you're listening to this and you haven't read Dave's book and you even are thinking about in sometime maybe being in a band, you should, or you've enjoyed a band, you should read it. You wrote, "I should mention that while Gord is a commanding performer in concert on the ice, he is a flopper."
2: It's true.
1: What is a flopper?
2: A flopper is when a goalie's not afraid to get on their back to make a save.
1: And how was Gord Downie the hockey player?
2: He was so competitive. We were
1: really.
2: Oh my God, that guy took goaltending so seriously.
1: But he was like a big shot. I mean, I'm sure it was recreation for him. You know what I mean? You know?
2: There was this. We played this tournament in Whitby, and a hoser for the Whitby opposition team. Got in an FU fight with Gord in the goal crease. And that guy had, who I'm sure loved it, had no idea it was Gord behind the mask. But he cared. Gord cared. He cared about everything.
1: He cared. He cared. And that's why I think you can feel pretty good about having him on this record, Kevin. You know?
3: Yes, I agree.
1: I want to talk just a little bit about you mentioned music inspired by the Group of Seven a couple of times, Dave. And when I got into Rio Statics, it was through the lens of like this uber Canadian band. And I learned about your connection to Stompin' Tom Connors, who of course means a lot to us on the East Coast.
2: He's going to be 90 in February. Well, he would have been 90.
1: He would have been 90 in February. Yeah. But going back to like you guys just being almost like a teenage art punk band in,

0: Toronto. I didn't see any Canadian-ness necessarily in those early days. Did you guys get in a room one day and decide we're going to be an ultra Canadian band? Did that happen gradually?
1: Two things happened. I went to Ireland in 1985. I went to Trinity College, studied there, and you get a sense of nationhood, Irish nationhood. I did, at least through Dubliners. And when I came back, I sort of thought, oh, geez, being Canadian, what about that? And then we went on tour. And going on tour in 1987 was such an epic adventure for us. You know, who knew you could have that much fun in Regina?
0: Yeah.
1: And meet so many amazing people.
0: Well, Saskatchewan is so much fun.
1: It's incredible.
0: Incredible province.
1: Yeah, so yeah. We came back and we wrote all of these songs about what it had been like to experience Canada. And that became just the heart of our... That was our compass.
0: But I would say even more than just your compass. I mean, you wore it really proudly. I mean, Martin Tilley in your band, one of the greatest guitar players in Canadian history, had an old Canadian flag.
1: It's the A.Y. Jackson painting. That's right.
0: You sang the O Canada Maple Leaf Gardens, and you spoke. I would say it's more than just like it entered into your music a little bit. It seemed like a mission statement.
1: It was our pedal. Yeah, we put the pedal down pretty hard. Well, there was a vacuum as well, because when we were starting out, making the kind of music we were, like, you were pissed on if you, you know, had any Canadian implications in your music whatsoever.
0: Is that true?
1: Yeah. We had people tell us to change our place names to American place names to get on the radio in the 80s. We were so colonial in that sense.
0: Yeah.
1: You know, suppressed somewhere between the British and American influences. There was no oxygen. So we decided to stand on the shoulders of, you know, Tom Connors and Gordon Lightfoot and even a lot of the Toronto New Wave bands that were proudly local to make the kind of music that we wanted to make.
0: What is it that keeps people coming back to Rheostatics after all these years? I feel like, with all love to you, Dave, I feel like I hear about you guys breaking up every 4 years, and then I hear 4 years after that, Rheostatics are back playing another, you know what I mean? And I'm not saying that a cynical way.
1: Yeah,
0: I'm
1: yeah.
0: saying that because I know what it's like. I want to know what keeps bringing you back to this band you've been in since you were how old?
1: 17, I guess. Yeah. 17.
0: What is the pull here?
1: You know, I think part of it obviously is a deep seated friendship.
0: Yeah.
1: With everybody, including Martin, of course.
0: Oh yeah, I should say Martin's not on this record.
1: Not on this record. Yeah. Right. Miss him dearly.
0: Yeah.
1: But I think we have this kind of built-in community, and again, that community isn't just the seven players in the band, but it's this kind of little, you know, small, mighty galaxy that we've created over all these years. And to have that, I mean, I'd be a fool to not keep going back to that place, because it's a pretty exciting, interesting, healthy, adventurous place. Like, if you've created that, that's something that you want to try to celebrate as much as you can.
0: I mean, I think a lot of your work, I'm trying not to be too adulatory here, but I think a lot of your, okay, I'll start here. I grew up not liking Canada. You know, I was raised as a Newfoundlander first, and I grew up like by grandparents who had voted against Confederation with Canada. I felt really annoyed that July 1st was Canada Day, because it was Memorial Day in Newfoundland and Labrador. I wore free Newfoundland t-shirts. I wore Newfoundland Liberation Army t-shirts. And I wrote an essay about this recently for that Elbows Up thing, where I said it was actually the music of Canada and learning about Canada through musicians in Canada that made me, and actually weirdly the CBC and Sheila Rogers, that made me appreciate the rest of this country. And I'm thinking about that a lot with, like, how much we don't know about this country unless you look for it.
1: Mm.
0: And I'm reflecting back on something you said earlier. You said, when we came back, I read the Dubliners. I knew that there was such a thing as a nation building that wasn't about nationalism. And that sort of got into the Rheostatics. But then you said something like, I got on the road. I started touring and I started seeing the country different. I'd love to end on that. I think for a lot of people in right now, people in Alberta might not feel the same way about Quebec. People in BC might feel a way about Nunavut. What did you see when you started traveling outside of Ontario and on the road with the band?
1: Yeah. You know, you travel to Haida Gwaii, or you travel to Gros Morne, or you travel to Yellowknife, and you have these incredible experiences with these amazing people, and you're exposed to all this new culture, and then you realize that's Canada too, right?
0: Mm-hmm.
1: Like, we stick to our neighborhoods, we hug the shoreline, we gravitate to big cities, but all of that other stuff that's out there, that is, that's the greatest way to understand who you are, where you live, where you came from. I also think, too, with Canada, you can't – I write about this in that Elbows Up collection that you're in. It's not bumper sticker nationalism. You can't really in five words, you can't describe what Canada is on the, you know, the back fender of an RV. It's a life's work to learn the country. And why wouldn't you want to live in a place like that, that still possesses a kind of mystery and intrigue and forces you to leave your door to go and find out about it?
0: That's all I wanted you to say. Yeah, that's beautifully said. I would also say you can't understand the majesty of the Great Lakes in a 3.5 minute song, of course. But you can hear it through the transcendent exploration of music,
1: baby,
0: on this.
2: Absolutely.
0: Congratulations on the record, guys. I'm so excited. And I didn't know that the live performances would be also improvised, so completely different than what we're hearing.
1: Nor did we until about a month ago. Yeah. So.
2: I'll have the spoken word set up, and so that will be an element that's consistent. But yeah, the music will be improvised.
0: I can't wait to see it. Thanks so much for coming. Appreciate it.
2: Thanks for having us, Tom.
1: Thanks, everyone.

That's the Rheostatics with the song Homes featuring Laurie Anderson and Kendall Carson from their record, The Great Lakes Suite. Dave and Kevin from Rheostatics came into the studio to talk about the record, which is out everywhere now. And that is it for Q today. Q this week was produced and is always produced by the best team in radio and podcasting. Simi Bassi, Ben Edwards, Zian Eros, Vanessa Greco, Vanessa Nigro, Corin Njowen, Nikki Manfredi, Caitlin Swan, and Catherine Stockhausen. Our digital team is Sabina Wex, Vivian Rashad, and March Mercanti. Our production assistant is Zoe Morris. Sam Hashimi is our engineer, and our director is Gloria Amatayo. Our senior producer is Matthew, or Matt Murphy. Beza Seifa is our executive producer. My name is Tom. Be sure to check out cbc.ca for links to all the other content that is airing across various CBC platforms in honor of National Indigenous History Month. I'll see you soon. Later on.

0: The CBC News is next, and then it's the current review.
1: I'm Rebecca Zanbergen. A growing number of young people are moving in with their parents in this tough economy, but financial experts say a clear plan is key to draw the line between a safety net and enabling financial immaturity. That's coming up on the current review.
2: From CBC News, The World This Hour, I'm Mike Miles. British Columbians are being warned their province is at high risk for drought this summer. Already, much of the Lower Mainland is under tight water restrictions, but one of its biggest cities isn't following the same rules as the others. Dan Burrett reports.
3: Watering lawns, washing cars, or filling or topping up pools. As of June 8, Metro Vancouver's 3 million residents are no longer allowed to do that, all to try to save the precious resource amid summer heat and worries about drought. Every city in the region is following the tighter rules, except for Surrey, the second largest. Before the June deadline, Surrey Council voted to change its drinking water conservation plan bylaw, allowing special sprinkling permits and letting people fill up and top up small residential pools. At the time, the mayor said residents and businesses told them they needed flexibility. Metro Water Services manager Linda Parkinson says they have one water supply and system for the whole region.
4: We're hearing complaints about fairness, and we're concerned it might begin to affect their motivation to conserve.
3: And Metro Board Chair Mike Hurley issued a blunt warning.
5: Remember, anything we do can have big consequences later on in the summer.
3: Dan Burrett, CBC News, Vancouver.
2: Investigators say the operator of a BC water park where several children suffered electrical burns this week didn't comply with safety directives at another facility they owned. Vineet Braich has details.
6: Days after an electrical incident at Cultus Lake Water Park sent 12 children to hospital,
7: they are still looking to source the root cause of this serious incident.
6: Kate Parker is with Technical Safety BC. The investigator says it's also aware of reports that parts of the park remained open after the incident, and it's investigating the timeline of closures.
7: We have heard reports that it did continue to operate.
6: CBC News has reached out to the operator to ask about these concerns. TSBC says Cultus Lake Water Park and Splashdown Vernon have the same owner and operator. It says Splashdown Vernon has also had pre-season non-compliances last year with 6 of 11 water slides. TSBC says those were addressed and the park opened. Splashdown Vernon says it has all the operating permits this year. And they're not the only operator with safety concerns recently. In 2024, a water slide at Bridal Falls Water Park had a crack and injured multiple riders. There is no opening date yet for Cultus Lake Water Park. Vineet Braich, CBC News, Cultus Lake.
2: Nurses in British Columbia have rejected a tentative contract with the province. The BC Nurses Union says just over two-thirds voted down the deal, saying it didn't address issues like increased workloads and better working conditions. It'll be consulting with members in the coming days. The union represents more than 50,000 nurses. Canadian midfielder Ismaël Koné underwent successful surgery after breaking his leg during yesterday's World Cup match in Vancouver. The injury overshadowed Canada's stunning 6-0 win over Qatar. The team says Koné is expected to make a full recovery, but will miss the rest of the tournament. Winnipeg's Jonathan Toews has announced his retirement from the NHL.
8: There's something special about being from this city. I'm so proud to be from Winnipeg, and thank you guys for making this year so special. I hope I've represented you guys well over the years, so thank you very much.
2: Toews, who's 38, spent 15 seasons with the Chicago Blackhawks, winning 3 Stanley Cups. He also won 2 Olympic gold medals. His career exit comes a year after he joined his hometown team, the Winnipeg Jets. TV comedy director James Burrows has died. You may not know the name, but you've probably seen his work.
9: I've seen that credit, directed by James Burrows 1,000 times. Every episode of Cheers, Taxi, that was a pedigree.
2: Actor Eric McCormick worked with him on Will and Grace. Burrows also directed episodes of Friends, The Big Bang Theory, and The Mary Tyler Moore Show. McCormick says Burrows was encouraging.
9: Having his seal of approval and knowing that we were going to be partners on something was the absolute validation. I can't think of a better one.
2: James Burrows died Friday. He was 85 years old. That is The World This Hour. For CBC News, I'm Mike Miles.
1: The weather forecast for Toronto, Hamilton, Niagara this evening. In Toronto, clearing overnight but windy, a low 13. A chance of rain and thunderstorms in Hamilton.

And Niagara, a low 11. For Saturday, sunny with a chance of showers in Hamilton and Niagara, a high 24. For Peterborough and the Kawartha Lakes this evening, cloudy and windy, a low 13 overnight. For Saturday, a mix of sun and cloud, a chance of rain and thunderstorms, a high 23.

0: and welcome to The Current Review on CBC Radio 1. I'm Rebecca Zandbergen, sitting in for Matt Galloway. Coming up, what it's like when boomerang kids move back home and what it does for the finances of both the young adults and the parents. And then research shows that people across cultures unconsciously veer left when they walk. A group of physicists are trying to find out why. But first, Canada is making it harder to get bail for a widening list of crimes. We'll start with a look at who's on board and who has concerns. Canada has a new bail law that Prime Minister Mark Carney says will make the country safer. It reverses the onus for bail on a list of crimes, meaning unless the accused can prove they should go free, the default will be no bail. The list of crimes that applies to includes violent auto theft, extortion involving violence, breaking and entering into a home, and choking someone. Police and community leaders have been calling for tighter bail rules, as have some victims, including Paul Henderson and Flo Bellman. Their daughter, Darian Haley Henderson Bellman, was fatally shot 6 years ago. The suspected killer is Darian's boyfriend, who was out on bail in Brampton, Ontario, on a gun charge. Here's what Darian's parents told CBC Toronto last fall about bail reform.
1: It won't bring our daughter back. It just won't. But hopefully a change will help another family and another girl from going through what we're suffering.
2: We feel that she would be here because he was allowed out on bail so many times and picked up with illegal weapons more than once. He was supposed to be at home. He had a surety. The surety wasn't there. And that's how this came together. And then he shot Darian.
0: Victims of a repeat offender in Conception Bay, north in Newfoundland and Labrador, have also been vocal. Cassie Kellaway and Christian Noonan wanted Justin King kept in jail. Their family homes had been broken into in the past. King was facing 21 charges related to 5 break-and-enters when a judge granted him bail in March. Less than 2 weeks later, he was charged again for break-and-enter, extortion with a firearm, and forcible confinement. That's when Cassie and Christian spoke to CBC St. John's.
3: I wasn't shocked. There was a good many of us that weren't shocked. We predicted this would happen prior to him getting released.
4: And now we have another victim that we've warned the courts about, that the Crown Attorney warned Judge Wadden about. So where is the accountability now on Judge Wadden and on the provincial court system to actually keep people safe?
0: Not everyone agrees that tougher bail rules will make Canadians safer, but Scott Gillingham and Tim Tierney do. Scott Gillingham is the mayor of Winnipeg, and Tim Tierney is an Ottawa city councillor and the president of the Federation of Canadian Municipalities. Mayor, I'll start with you. What have you seen in Winnipeg that's concerned you about the current bail system?
5: Well, similar to the two heartbreaking stories that you played off the top, too many people in Winnipeg have been victimized by individuals who were out breaching their court orders when they committed more crime. And so I want to thank, first off the top, Minister Sean Fraser and the Prime Minister for leading the charge on Bill C-14. It's an important step toward improving public safety and restoring confidence in the justice system.
0: And councillor here in Ottawa, what have you seen?
6: Again, listening to our membership across the country, over 2,200 municipalities across the entire country, we've heard this. Mayor Gillingham and I have heard this time and again, along with VP Kathy Valentino, that this is a major concern. And I've been on FCM 15 years, and I've never seen anything like this over the last few years. This has been a major concern for municipalities, and this is a very positive step forward.
0: Mayor Gillingham, how do you believe this law will change what we see on the streets? How does it fulfill your wishes?
5: Well, I think, first of all, it gives judges more flexibility to detain people when there's a serious public safety risk. It creates a reverse onus in some high-risk cases.

0: so that repeat violent offenders have to show why they should be released rather than pushing that responsibility to the crowns. And it strengthens, you know, sentencing for people convicted of multiple serious crimes. I'm also glad to see that the court now considers aggravating factors for crimes that are against our first responders or transit workers. And so, you know, I think it's important to point out this is not about, you know, taking people, putting them in jail and throwing away the key. This is about the small number of repeat, especially violent offenders who keep breaching their court orders and causing serious harm in our communities. And, you know, this has been a work of so many of us, chiefs of police across the nation in Manitoba, Mayors Jeff Fawcett of Brandon and Sherilyn Knox and I of Portage la Prairie and other mayors have been calling for this change. And we're really glad the federal government listened.
1: Mayor, it's not only about repeat offenders, though, right? It sort of widens who would be ineligible for this default bail. And so are you concerned at all that, first-time offenders would be caught up in this?
0: Well, I think part of what needs to be seen as well is, first and foremost, we focus so much on the offenders, as we should, but let's talk about the victims. You played two heartbreaking stories that have been repeated, you know, in families across this nation who've been victimized by people committing serious crime. And what's happened is when I talk to families and individuals, just the average person in Winnipeg, so many of them, they've lost faith in the justice system. And so I believe this will help restore some faith in the justice system, that we're putting the community and public safety at the heart and the center of the justice system. And so I'm really glad to see this this change.
1: Councillor Tierney, for you and your part, how do you think, or what part of the bill do you think will have the most effect and the biggest difference in the communities you serve?
2: Yeah, it's exactly what the mayor says. I hear the stories nonstop. I get to listen to them from across the entire country. You look at Edmonton, for example. Edmonton, approximately 3,600 violent crimes, resulting in 26 homicides on people that were released on bail. That's a sharp contrast just, you know, a few years prior, where you're talking, you know, 2,200 people on violent crimes and three homicides. So we've seen a major jump when it comes to, and again, as Scott has mentioned, we're not talking about someone that's, you know, stealing a sandwich from a grocery store. These are people that are going into incarceration for something pretty serious. You've seen it in other areas as well, including London. 35 kilograms, I'm old, so I'll say about 80 pounds of fentanyl that was seized. 117 charges were applied to four individuals. Two of them walked right out of the door, and the community was outraged, saying, how are they back out? And, of course, committing more crimes. So I think this is a really good, and again, it's about violent offenses, so we don't have to hear about these horrible stories of death related to people being released.
1: Mayor Gillingham, I am curious. You know, the majority, my understanding, the majority of people in our jails right now are currently waiting to go to trial, and so they're sitting in jail without being convicted at that point. So how do we ensure that we have the room to keep more people in these jails?
0: Well, Bill C-14 will not solve public safety on its own. And it's not about keeping more people in jails. I think, obviously, what has to happen as well is that provinces have to make sure that they make the required investment in crowns, in crown offices, in crown attorneys. And we also need, you know, more addiction treatment, more mental health care, more supportive housing, more police capacity. We need to make sure that there's investments in the rehabilitation programs for individuals who are convicted of serious crimes and end up spending longer in jail. What we want is we want people to be, you know, have the opportunity to have their lives turned around or get on a better path so that when they come out, they're not recommitting.
1: And are we keeping pace with those investments as well?
0: Thank you for the question. I don't think we are, you know, that's why, you know, I know that in talking to crown attorneys here, for example, they call for more resources. People are calling for more programs for those who are incarcerated. Like I said at the top, this is not about throwing people in jail and throwing away the key. Let's make sure they have the resources when incarcerated so that they can have access to programming that gives a hope that their life will be turned around.
1: Councillor Tierney, what are you looking for to determine whether or not this is a success in the months and years to come?
2: Yeah, the data will speak for itself. I mean, data really helps us determine things. And this is another big part of the bill that a lot of people don't realize. It's going to allow benchmarking across provinces, across municipalities. We're going to share that information. And as the mayor has indicated, you know, we have to have wraparound supports. This isn't simply about, yeah, someone's going to jail in overcapacity in many cases. So there has to be more done. And that's at the provincial level as well. So there's going to be a lot of conversations that take place between us and the province, because now that this is federal law, there's going to be a trickle-down effect, and we want to see it happen quick. That being said, there's going to be a requirement for money at some point, too. The provinces will have to feed into that process. But at the end of the day, we don't want – this isn't just big municipalities, by the way. We have to really focus on the small, the rural. We have RCMP detachments that are already struggling to keep up in northern and rural areas. And we can't have anyone left behind on this. So there's more than just saying, let's put somebody in jail. There's a whole process that goes around it as well.
1: Okay. Tim Tierney, Scott Gillingham, thank you very much for this.
2: Thank you very much, Rebecca.
0: Thank you.
1: Scott Gillingham is the mayor of Winnipeg, and Tim Tierney is an Ottawa City Councillor and the president of the Federation of Canadian Municipalities. Now, joining me now from Kingston, Ontario, is Nicole Myers. She's a criminologist at Queen's University who studies the use of bail. I know you spoke to MPs and senators and advised against these changes. Tell us why.
3: I'm deeply concerned with the direction that these changes are going, and I want to put that into context about what was being raised by your previous callers, that we can recognize that we have some really big difficulties with the current operation of our bail system. The challenge with the direction of the law is that it's not really targeting what the biggest issues in our system is, which is that we have far more people in our pretrial detention than we have in our sentenced custody in our provincial jails. For example, here in Ontario, over 86% of people in our provincial jails are in pretrial detention. And so while we may acknowledge that we need to make some adjustments and some efforts to go after those cases where, you know, things are particularly serious or risky, or as the examples with these incredibly tragic incidents with victims, to go, is there an opportunity to learn here? Were mistakes made? We need to be somewhat cautious about taking these relatively rare instances and making national policy that will apply to every person that's accused of an offense.
1: I guess I'm a bit confused. If the default until now for most cases has been bail, why is it that there are so many people in jail who have not been convicted yet?
3: I mean, it's a great question, and it's sort of a peculiar anomaly as the current constitution of those who are in our jails. This shifted quite dramatically over the last 30 or 40 years, and there's a variety of factors that are related to this, but crime's not one of them. Crime peaked in the 1990s and declined until around 2014 before starting to see a bit of an uptick. But over this time, we have seen just a steady and increasing growth in our use of pretrial detention. And the reason I point that out is that we need to sort of separate the conversation that crime rates are one thing and our bail policy are another, and they're not necessarily overlapping or related to each other.
1: You've heard the calls for change from victims and city leaders. You heard our previous guests. What do you say to people who believe stricter bail rules will make us safer, and who, you know, people who are outraged when they hear the stories of someone committing a major crime, killing someone when they're out on bail?
3: Absolutely. Well, I want to start with saying I understand the outrage, and that when these incidents happen, this is an opportunity for us to take pause and to come back and to reassess, you know, what information was there? Were mistakes made? Was something overlooked? Or is it also possible that it could be that with all of the available information, we made the very best decision that we could with that information? And sometimes that turns out badly, and that's awful and tragic, and it's not meant to be dismissive at all, but it does point out that we have some difficulties around our ability to predict who it is that's going to commit offenses generally and who it is that's going to go on to commit a violence offense specifically. And so I think what we really need to do for victims is to recognize that our criminal justice system is so limited in what it is able to provide for them, and for us to think more carefully about how can we best support victims when we know the criminal justice system is not able to meet their needs.
1: Why is it difficult for the courts to predict who is likely to commit a crime while on bail?
3: It's a good question. Is that individuals are complex and they're difficult. And so, and people act in not necessarily predictable ways. And so while we can say, absolutely, we can look at what are the current allegations and what is there a criminal record and what's the history been? And those can be very helpful and informative and guide decisions, but they're not necessarily accurate. And so what ends up happening that as we sort of make our system sort of tighter or more risk averse is the consequences, we are going to detain more people. And in doing that, we may scoop up the individuals individuals that would have gone on to do, you know, another offense in the community, but we're also going to scoop up others who, if released, wouldn't have committed any other offenses, would have returned to court as required, and could then be held properly accountable and sentenced following conviction.
1: And so when you hear the stories in the headlines where someone has committed a violent crime while out on bail,

0: Do you believe those to be isolated mistakes, or is it a systemic failure? It sounds like you've identified that there are some failures in the system, but is bail reform not the avenue you'd like to see it go?
1: No, I would think that I think we're barking up the wrong tree here. I think that for these relatively isolated events, yes, we should be looking at these more carefully and take this as an opportunity to learn and perhaps to provide some greater guidance to certain decision makers. But I'm very concerned about any efforts that we have that point in the direction that we're trying to make it easier to incarcerate legally innocent people. And we have to remember at the end of the day, that's what this is. These are allegations. And even if those allegations are really serious, they're still just that. And until somebody has been convicted, generally speaking, we want to avoid intervening in their lives too aggressively. And while, again, there may be certain individuals we need to do that in, it's not the vast majority of individuals who find themselves before the bail courts.
0: But this bill is largely about repeat offenders. So in those cases, do you see a case to be made that, yes, they should be denied bail by default?
1: Not default. I think default is the problem. I think we want to maintain a level of discretion so that our decision makers are able to consider all of the information that's before them and then to carefully craft a decision that responds to that individual that's before them. When we start sort of doing blanket sort of if this, then that, we run into the circumstances where there may be a very strong bail plan available. There may be a lot of weaknesses in the evidence that's before the court. So I think we want to be able to leave it to decision makers to make those kinds of assessments, and we can provide guidance on that. But the law that what we're changing is not so much providing guidance. It's a bit more heavy-handed than that.
0: But it doesn't seem as though, and maybe I'm wrong, but I don't know if there's a survey on this, or probably is, but is the public on side with that? Or is the public on side of, yeah, for those who are repeat offenders of violent crimes, or those who have committed a violent crime, or, you know, alleged to have done a violent crime, should they be kept in jail?
1: I think the question is possibly, and I think that, you know, that those arguments are being made in court, that the law before it was even changed, that the Crown absolutely has the ability to make arguments for someone to be detained. And we detain a lot of people, just under 20,000 people in this country that are legally innocent have been detained in custody. So this is something that we do quite a lot. But our courts are, they're overloaded, they're backlogged, they're working really hard to process and incredible volume. And so one of the things we might want to do is if we can find a way to keep some of the more minor matters out of the court, it would give us some more time and resources for decision makers to focus more closely on those more risky or serious cases.
0: And what do we know about the impact of time spent in prison or jail on someone's likelihood to commit a crime after release?
1: The evidence is really quite clear on this and over decades that any time spent in custody, whether that's at the front end pre-trial or at the back end as part of sentenced custody, is criminogenic. And what that means is it makes people more, not less likely to commit offenses. And so what happens when we put someone in detention on the front end is we might gain some short-term public safety. And I can understand why that is attractive, but it does come at a bit of a cost where we need to assess what impacts is this going to have on our long-term safety. Almost everyone that goes into custody is going to come out one day. What kind of an individual do we want them to be when they return to the community?
0: How concerned are you about the capacity of our jails right now and our prisons to handle more people being detained and kept without any bail?
1: I'm deeply concerned because I think we hear very regular stories about our provincial institutions being defined by terrible conditions, chronic overcrowding, and a real serious issue with staff. And the result of that is that we have regular lockdowns where individuals are confined to their cells. And so I'm concerned about how it is we're going to respond to increasing capacity when we are already far stretched beyond. And if we're building then more jail space to accommodate these folks, I think we need to consider if that is the best way to be investing billions of dollars, where evidence is quite clear that one of the best ways to protect public safety is keeping as many people as possible in the community so we're not disrupting the stabilizing factors that help protect against crime, like employment, education, access to social supports, friends and families. And that when we are detaining somebody, to make sure that we are being very careful about who exactly that individual is and how long they're going to be kept in custody before we're able to have their trial.
0: Are you concerned the headlines that we'll begin to see as a result of this? You know, we hear a lot about who is off committing crimes when they're on bail, but what are the headlines that come out of this story, do you think?
1: Well, out of these, I mean, are you asking about sort of conditions in custody? I mean, for example, I mean, you know, Maplehurst in Milton was in, has been in the headlines quite a lot recently out of during an event that happened there, and the consequences.

0: of what's happened inside of this institution is it's also undermining the administration of justice. And we're seeing individuals who are then facing very serious allegations ending up with the only recourse available when there are allegations of state violence to stay the charges against that person. And that presents a whole other host of difficulties for us. If we're going to be putting people in custody, we have a responsibility for their safe care while they're in that custody.
1: Okay. Nicole Myers, we'll leave it there. Thank you for your time this morning.
0: Thank you very much.
1: Nicole Myers is a criminologist at Queen's University, and she was in Kingston, Ontario. You're listening to The Current Review on CBC Radio 1. I'm Rebecca Zanbergen. Moving back in with your parents in this economy, lots of people are doing it and talking about it on social media.
2: I was embarrassed to move back in with my parents, but it's kind of awesome. The fridge is constantly stocked, and I'm not talking leftover beer from the weekend and half-eaten Subway sandwiches.
3: Okay, we need to have a serious, unfiltered chat about the psychological whiplash of moving back in with your parents, being a corporate baddie by day and living in the suburbs by night. Every single time I slip through the front door, I literally feel like I'm 16 years old again.
4: So I just turned 24, and I moved back in with my parents recently. And honestly, dude, my take on it is that if you're lucky enough to have parents that'll have you back, use it. All right, the only thing that sucks about it is telling people that you live at your parents' house because they assume like you live in the basement and like you play video games all day.
1: Boomerang kids, young adults who move out of their home for school or work and then eventually move back in with their parents. Well, they're a growing demographic in Canada. According to the most recent census data from Statistics Canada, in 2021, almost 50% of adults aged 20 to 29 were living at home with at least one parent. That's up from 32% in 1991. And as the cost of living crisis continues, the reasons for moving back home add up as well. I'm joined by two people at each end of this phenomenon. Deborah Adie's adult son, Matthew, moved back in with her and her husband 2 years ago in Toronto. Herschel Lewis moved back in with her parents in Whitby, Ontario, 4 years ago after graduating from university. Herschel, I'll start with you. You've been living with your parents since you graduated university in 2020. Why did you decide to move back home?
5: So honestly, I had the experience of living in university during COVID times. And after that, I kind of was forced to move back home. I always had in mind that I was going to live at home and not really move out for a long time, knowing what type of parents I have. So I kind of got lucky with that. And I knew I was going to come home to cooked food, a bed, and kind of like, you know, getting taken care of.
1: And so your parents are very much open to this idea of having you around.
5: Yes, 100%. And I feel a part of this plays into being in that, you know, I'm an Indian family. I have Indian parents. They're very comforting, very loving and supportive of this.
1: Mm-hmm. But was it still an adjustment for you having lived on your own for so long?
5: Oh, 100%. My freedom kind of went down the drain a bit. We had to have discussions. So I think that was like the factor that played into that, like coming back home.
1: Yeah. We heard in that clip that, you know, a young woman saying that when she steps back into the family home, she feels as though she's 16 again. Does any of that go on in your home?
5: Oh, 100%. Sometimes it's hard to even try to learn to cook. Sometimes my parents want to do stuff for me and I want to step it up and kind of be more independent. I think that's the only thing that's stopping me is having the parents there from learning that independency.
1: Mm-hmm. And are you working? Do you pay rent at your parents' home?
5: All right. I'm lucky enough to not pay rent, but I do have a job, a full-time job. And I feel like as long as my parents are seeing me be active, having a job, doing what I love, and not kind of taking that advantage, that's where they're really, really supportive. They just want to see me on my feet, not being lazy, you know, growing and just making money.
1: Okay, Herschel, we'll come back to you in a minute, but I want to go to Deborah now, whose son moved back in with you and your husband. Matthew is there. What brought him back to the nest?
6: Oh, yes. Thanks, Rebecca. Well, Matthew went away to school, and it was actually his second try at going to university. The first time he stayed home in Toronto and then didn't love it. So I didn't like the program, dropped out of it early in the year and spent the rest of that year working really hard to get accepted into another film school that was really, really competitive.

0: And so we were really so delighted for him and excited for this chapter in his life. And it felt like a really great path. So he moved to Montreal to go to Concordia. And then again, just really didn't like the university path, was really unhappy with it, and made the decision. He did finish the year. So he was away for the year. And we had still our younger son at home at that time, who has since now started university. So we didn't really have a nesty, empty nesting situation for any length of time per se. But it was a difficult transition when Matthew made that decision. You know, it wasn't just the coming home for us. It was also the decision to take this seemingly more difficult, potentially challenging path to work on his own independent film projects, which is what he's doing now, and he has a job. So yeah, it was a lot of just accepting that decision. Mm-hmm. And figuring out, well, if we're not supporting him through university, which is also a very expensive path, right? That has its challenges too, especially when you have two kids or more. So it was financially almost easier, but at the same time, there was a lot to managing the transition.
1: And to have him back, talk to me about that transition. What has that meant for your relationship and your household?
0: Yeah, well, I think my kids would probably like to live with Herschel's parents because it sounds like they're very accommodating. I mean, I am not someone who loves to cook. We did all these things when our kids were younger, and I was very ready to step away from some of those household tasks. And so my husband and I were quite looking forward to having more independence. And so we've had to really we've been very straight with both our sons, and certainly with Matthew coming back, that everybody's got to chip in, and they mostly take care of themselves, but they also have a lot of freedom in that arrangement. You know, like they don't, my older son, we really respect his choices and freedoms as an adult to come and go. But also there's an expectation that absolutely you're chipping in around the house. Mm-hmm. So he doesn't pay rent per se.
1: Does he work? He said he has a job, right?
0: Yeah, he is working.
1: Yeah. And so I am curious. I just have to ask, does he know you're talking about him on the radio today?
0: He does. Yes. We were both interviewed for an article in the Globe and Mail originally on this topic. And so we've already had to sort of have this discussion that this is going to be talked about. Yeah.
1: Yeah. And how do you find the arrangements? You said he chips in, but how do you define what that chipping in looks like?
0: For me, it's with chores around the house, and that's kind of an ongoing thing, to be honest. It's not as though your kids just wake up one morning and go, oh, I'm an adult now, I'm going to start taking out the garbage and doing the dishes and things like that. It is a transferring of the responsibilities, and you know, you have to have those boundaries. And so I've just found that kind of an evolving thing as they get older, that we just start to transfer things over. And I do get out of their way. Absolutely. I think Herschel made a really great point. Like, if you keep doing things for them, then, you know, the patterns just continue. And so I think part of parenting for me has been learning to step away. And that takes some conscious effort sometimes, and reminding for my husband and I to, hey, we're kind of getting in their way and micromanaging them sometimes. So we have to train ourselves to step back.
1: Mm. Herschel, you know, you're not alone. Of course, the stats show many of your peers are in the same boat right now, moving back home. But I wonder, you know, because certainly in certain generations, there is a sense that when you've got to leave home to be successful. And do you find that there is that stigma out there, or is that sort of dissipated because so many of your peers are doing the same thing?
2: So 100%, right? Like, living at home at this age, it is kind of, you know, like, I don't know, like people kind of say, you know, you're spoiled, you live with your mom, or like, it is hard. Even sometimes I'm at home in my room and I'm like, oh my God, am I ever gonna like get up on my own and learn and be independent and do what I want? Because yeah, like sometimes my parents feel like they have to micromanage. But the stigma is huge, like, and I try not to let it

0: affect me. But sometimes, like with the economy, you have to do what you got to do, right?
1: And what is your dream for yourself? I mean, surely it sounds like you don't want to live at home forever. So
0: Oh,
1: what are
0: yeah,
1: you,
0: no.
1: what do you hope for yourself?
0: So I actually went to film school as well. So I really want to get into the producing, directing, even acting. You know, like it is difficult with that branch too of the film industry. But I think I need that push and like, you know, parents that say, okay, maybe give me a timeline to get out, you know, instead of just hovering. Because
1: You think your
0: if
1: parents
0: there's
1: might be
0: never.
1: you think your parents might be enabling you a little bit, it sounds like.
0: And like it's crazy because it's like, you know, if there's no timeline for me, I might be stuck here, who knows, till I get married. But
1: Okay.
0: I don't want that.
1: So you want to be out on your own before you find a partner.
0: Oh, 100%,
1: Okay.
0: 100%.
1: Deborah, do you worry about that at all, that you're enabling your son to not successfully launch because you're providing this very comfortable pad for him to land on?
2: Sometimes, I mean, he's 21 right now, so I think we're feeling pretty patient at the moment. And we're assuming this might take a couple years for him to figure this out. And but he's working hard at it. For us, I'm measuring it in terms of progress right now. Like, how are you moving towards your professional goals? And because we're not supporting you through a university path, well, what does support look like? And so these are just things that we talk about. And as long as I see that progress, I'm not putting a hard time frame on it per se at the moment, but at the same time, we do want to see that progression happening.
1: It's interesting. You say he's only 21, which by today's standards absolutely sounds young, but there was a time when there were different expectations, I think, for a 21-year-old, weren't there?
2: Yeah, for sure. I mean, some of the people that, for example, that he went to high school with are starting to graduate university or post-secondary now. And not very many of them, I don't think, are really moving out on their own right from university. A lot of them are coming back home to figure it out and then, make their next step.
1: Herschel, what will you do then? Are you going to try to put your own time frame on your time at home? Have you decided to sort of make sure that you have an end goal for your time at your parents' house?
0: Oh my gosh, 110%. Like, I need my own space as much as I am thankful for them. And I'm really appreciative. Like, they're so supportive, but I like that I can give myself an own time frame. You know, it shows them like, okay, their daughter's mature. She can do it on her own. So I'm giving myself, let's say, 2 years, guys. 2 years.
1: And Deborah, what about for Matthew? Does he have a timeline?
2: I don't think he has a strict timeline in mind. I mean, we've had the conversation that, hey, no offense, we love you guys and it's great, but we don't necessarily want you here when you're 30, and they don't want that either, right? So, yeah, it's not about having, we don't have a line in the sand, so to speak, but we are encouraging that and finding ways to be supportive, of him. And yeah, and for me, I'm kind of concerned, honestly, about this narrative that they're bombarded with, at this age, about how difficult it is and how expensive it is, and how, there's just a lot that this generation, I think, is dealing with. There's a lot of uncertainty. There's a lot of rapid change. This generation's dealing with a lot, I think. And so it is going to take a little bit longer to launch. And I try to be, considerate of that, but also encouraging. Like, they have to feel optimistic about their future, right? So, like, you guys will adapt, you'll be resilient, you've got this, you can do it. I lived with roommates for many years before, and then I lived with my now husband before we got married. So you figure it out, right? We all figure it out.
1: That sounds like great advice. Rochelle, would you have any advice for people trying to navigate this kind of situation?
0: You know, honestly, my best advice, which I tell myself one day at a time, like, you know, things come and go. You know, we got this. Like, it's okay. And we're lucky even if we have supportive parents. So that's the best advice I could give one day at a time.
1: But 2 years, Herschel, is the
0: Yes, but
1: timeline.
0: 2 years, 2 years.
1: All right. Thank you, Deborah and Herschel, both for speaking with me today. I appreciate it.
2: Thank you for
0: Thank
2: having us.
0: you.
1: Deborah Ady is a mom in Toronto where she lives with her husband and 21-year-old son. Herschel Lewis is 26 and lives

0: lives in Whitby, Ontario, with her older sister and parents. Shannon Lee Simmons has been a financial planner for 2 decades and helped many of her clients navigate the return of their adult kids into the family home. She's the founder of the New School of Finance and the author of the book Making Bank: Money Skills for Real Life. What did you make of the conversation that we just heard? How common is this kind of story?
1: Very, very. And on the rise, in the last 10 years of my life, and it often comes from retirement planning that I'm doing with clients, and then the layering in of the boomeranging kids and how we're planning for that and the impact on that has really shifted over the last few years. And I've even ended up working with the younger folks who are on the other end, like Herschel on that spectrum, because they want, as a team, we got to get a plan together. So it's very common. I talk about it almost in every single retirement plan. Do you have kids? How long are they going to be here? What's your plan?
0: And how much have you seen it change over the last 10 or 20 years? Like how much of it do you credit to kids moving back home to the fact that the financial picture of these kids' lives is not what it was, 10, 20, 30 years ago?
1: Yeah, I mean, I think that's exactly it. I want to echo Deborah's sentiment of like keeping the optimism too. Of course, it's ridiculously difficult with rents as high as they are and the job market is tight. So they are graduating into an economy that is not like welcoming with open arms and opportunities for all tomorrow. But that being said, I do find that there's a real apprehension or a fear. And I do think that it is slightly normalized now to move home after, and that's totally normal. That's been for a while. What I've really seen on the planning side of it and how it's impacting families is how long the boomeranging lasts for. So maybe 10 years ago, even 15, 20 years ago, it was quite normal for millennial kids to move home after school and like bop around for a bit trying to figure it out. That's always been the case. But it wasn't something that I built structurally into a retirement plan for years. And that's new. And then now I'm noticing that the moving home is lasting, for 5, 6, 7 years after university. And so that has really impacted financial plans. And I've also noticed with my Gen X clients who are retirement planning, a real anxiety about helping their kids get a good start. I think there's a fear that they won't launch without extra support. So there's this new expectation of like paying for school in a way that I find really impacts plans because they're so scared their kid will have debt. And I think it's all connected.
0: Mm. What's interesting is both Matthew in the story we heard and also Herschel, though they have jobs, they're not paying any rent at home. And I that was a bit surprising to me because as someone who bopped around at home for a little bit after school, I did pay rent. And so I'm curious your thoughts on that.
1: Yeah. So one of the big solutions that I do with families when I have these kinds of meetings is we make like a contract with a deadline to pay rent at some point. So, I totally agree that, and I see the economic barriers right now. And I think that kids coming home, you want to figure it out, and getting a job is hard. And there's not that stigma in those earlier years yet. And so I don't think from an emotional standpoint or a financial standpoint, I think everyone's sort of expecting that. And so that can be those sort of like rent-free, you're chipping in with chores and you're chipping in as like a member of a household who's living there, but maybe there's not like a contractual rent. But one of the solutions that I think is really helpful for everyone, including the young adult, like Herschel even said, like, maybe I need a deadline. Like, yeah, like everyone does. It's not just one person. It's like everyone does. And that deadline can be 5 years. That can be 4 years. It can be whatever the family thinks is normal, fair, could work. But writing it out in advance, I think, is really helpful with ever increasing below market rent. And that is that has been a wonderful strategy with clients and families on both ends. So for example, okay, you can land here for 18 months, even 2 years, especially if they're going into the arts and it's very hard to get started in those industries, right? You're working hard, you're looking for work and you're doing things I respect and you're chipping in at home, like no problem, stocked fridge. However, after 18 months to 2 years, maybe we start charging $500 a month. Because you're working now and you've gotten 2 years under your belt and you should have a start. And then it goes up to $1,000 a month after that year, and it goes up over time.
0: And, some parents listening will say, well, that $500 could go towards a down payment for their own home. So where is the line on how you approach that?
1: Yeah, I think that's a great point. And I have a lot of adult kids who move home with the, I have a

0: great job and I'm saving up to buy a house. And so I'm not going to leave until that's done. And I'm just plowing money into certain accounts. And I think that's fair if the parents really value that as like a way forward and it's working, like that's an okay path forward too. I would say that the ever increasing rent with a deadline is more for the families where it's like, at some point you need to leave the nest and you need to practice making money and putting money aside and paying rent. Because I do think there's a lot of anxiety and fear around how to do that. And when you hear all the horror stories about rent and stuff like that, it seems overwhelming. And so if you start small and slowly build, by the time you're actually like, there comes a breaking point where it's more important, like you're like, well, I'm already paying this anyways. I might as well move out with roommates. You know what I mean? Like, and it equalizes it. So it takes that fear out. If they are saving for a down payment, I would map that out. I've done this a few times with clients too. And that could be like, it could be like 8 to 10 years until they have enough for a down payment. Is that something that works for everybody? And most of the time when we map it out, it's like, oh no, that's way too long. And so I really think that it comes down to like mapping it out as a team without judgment or shame, just like everyone on the same page. That's very important. And with numbers.
1: You know, one of the things you say to your clients is don't light your finances on fire to keep your kids warm. Yes. Like what do you mean by that?
0: Yeah, I say that a lot, because I've seen there's a real anxiety that I find strikingly new in the last 10 years. Like when I started doing retirement planning almost 20 years ago, it was very much an attitude of like, they'll be fine. Get them out, like move on, clean cut, like go, go, go. They'll be okay. They'll land on their feet. They'll have roommates. They'll skimp meals. They'll eat beans. It'll be fine. And they can have student debt. And now I'm noticing that there's like that, like I was saying earlier, like there's this fear that if kids have student debt, that they'll somehow never get launched or they'll be behind forever. And so you have people who are not super wealthy trying to pay full rides for kids, which is very difficult financially to do if you're a middle-class person to support in that way, because they're so terrified of their kids taking on debt and being like sort of delayed getting out or failure to launch. So there's that impact of like late. So that might mean that their retirement plans get fully blown up or delayed or going on or taking money out of portfolios that significantly impacts the picture. So that's what I mean by like lighting your personal finances on fire to keep your kids warm. And I often remind parents I have kids. So if anyone's listening being like this, she's so hard on them. Like, no, I have children and I love them very much. But we have to think about our finances like on an airplane where you put the mask on first and then you help your kids. So it's like, let's make sure you're good. And like, where's that boundary for you financially, not emotionally? Those are two different things. And where do they intersect? That's my job. Where does it intersect between the emotional win and the financial boundary? And then after that, once you're good, then okay, we can support in many different ways. We can support by having them at home without charging rent or with actually giving money or whatever it is.
1: It is an interesting message that you just said, that it's okay if your kids have some debt. We can't possibly expect that kids come out of university or come out of, you know, their teenage years and into their, you know, early adult years with no debt. So is that an important message, do you think, for parents listening right now who have a boomerang kid?
0: Yeah. And I think it's, it does make their life more difficult in the early stages. There's no denying that you have a payment that has to be made. That is true. But by the same token, that doesn't mean that you didn't support them. It doesn't mean that you're a bad parent. And if you're a person that's kid is about to go into university and this is something keeping you up at night as well, I think part of that resilience and part of that support that you can do is also just giving them like financial, not support as far as like economically, but just like a runway and a plan. So I think the plan often, and I've noticed this, and obviously this sounds biased because I'm a financial planner, but with the young people I've been working with in this exact scenario, sometimes mapping it out, even with debt, they're like, oh, that's possible. I didn't realize.
1: Okay. We'll leave it there. Shannon Lee Simmons, thank you very much for your time.
0: Thanks for having me.
1: Shannon Lee Simmons is a financial planner and author, and she is in Toronto. You're listening to The Current Review on CBC Radio 1. I'm Rebecca Zanbergen. Every once in a while, scientists discover something weird, and of course, they want to try to explain it, especially when that odd thing has to do with us humans. That's what happened 5 years ago to some researchers in Spain. They noticed that when people are walking, they mostly veer to the left.

0: That led them down a rabbit hole, first to verify that we do indeed turn counterclockwise when we walk, and then try to find out why. They've now published their findings in Nature Communications. Iñaki Echevarria-Horte is the lead author. He studies pedestrian and crowd dynamics at the University of Navarra. Matt Galloway spoke with him earlier this week. Here is that conversation.
1: Anybody who walks on a sidewalk in a city can see how crowds move and kind of weave around together. Tell me a little bit more about what, before we get into the details of this, what are we talking about? When I say that when people are walking, they veer to the left, what does that mean?
2: We found that if you, it's not like, we don't have to think like someone with a, that is walking with a specific goal. Like, imagine I want to go to a supermarket and I know the route of the supermarket. It's like more, we have to think of, if you ask someone to start walking with no specific goal, like a random walking, it will eventually end up walking in circles and they will start walking in the counterclockwise direction.
1: How did you start to pay attention to this? Where did this come from?
2: So this story started 5 years ago in 2020 during the COVID times, because at that time we were studying a different, completely different thing. We were interested in knowing whether people while walking, as I said, randomly inside an arena, was able to keep an interpersonal distance, okay? So in my research group, we are experimental physicists, and we perform some experiments with some volunteers and ask them, like, we gather a group of people in a rectangular arena and ask them to walk inside this region. Mm. And when paying attention, well, we are able to track all of them. By tracking, I mean get the positions and the velocity of all these guys during a great period of time. We identify that regardless of the conditions that we try, namely we change the number of people of inside the arena or the walking speed of the volunteers, we found that in all of the 45 different rounds that we tested that day, all of them, the crowd start moving, start moving around the arena and in the counterclockwise direction. So that was the first red signal that we as physicists, we thought, well, something weird is happening here. We wanted to understand what is happening and why it's happening.
1: And so what do you think is happening? I mean, is this part of this because they're in a closed space and if there's a wall that they'll run into if they don't veer to the left?
2: Yeah, initially we thought that it was because of the handedness of the participants, because when revising the literature, we found that a neuroscience college found that right-hand people prefer turning to the left, okay? So I invite you, all the speakers, to think of a situation. You walk towards one wall and make a turn, okay? So they found that right-hand people prefer turning to the left, whereas left-hand people prefer turning to the right. Mm. So we asked our participants whether they were right-handed or right-hand or left-handed, and 90% of them were right-handed. So in principle, this could explain our main results. Given that the majority of our participants were right-handed, they preferred turning to the left while hitting the wall. And because of that, we were observing this counterclockwise motion. But this was the hypothesis, okay? And we wanted to check whether this was true experimentally. So we performed a new experiment, but this time we controlled the handedness of these people. So we performed some experiments with right-hand people. We performed some experiments with left-hand people as well, and we didn't observe any difference between them. So it's nothing to be related with the handedness either.
1: So what else is going on? So you could imagine, and this has been raised, it might be cultural, that in certain countries you drive on a certain side of the road, and when you walk on the sidewalk you follow that pattern. Does that have an influence on whether we go left or right?
2: Yeah, that was exactly our next hypothesis. So we wanted to check, okay, given that all the experiments that we have been talking were performed in Spain, we thought, what if we can do the experiments in a country where the traffic rules are different? Because mainly, probably the way we walk is influenced by the traffic rules or any social rules that we are not conscious about. So that's why we decided to contact one college in Japan and perform similar experiments as we did in Spain, but there in Japan, because in Japan there are two interesting points. The first one is that they drive in the other side of the road, okay? And also the way the people interact is different compared to Spain. And by this I mean the following. So again, let's think of the following situation. Someone is approaching to you, okay? From, you are walking the street, someone is approaching to you, to the front. So in Spain and in most European countries, and I believe also in Canada,

0: as well, people prefer just a step to the right, okay, while and leave the guy coming to do it with the left side, okay. Mm-hmm. Whereas in Japan is the other way around. So with these two ingredients, we thought, oh, maybe if we perform the experiment in Japan, things will be totally different. At this time, the rotation will be clockwise. So we did the experiments, and it was not the case. Again, regardless of the condition that we tested, different number of people, different walking speeds, and also different cultural context and background in this thing, the rotation was still producing the counterclockwise direction. So that was really, it was a bad signal that our hypothesis, we are constantly ruling out hypotheses, but at the same time, it was really fun to say, okay, we still have some open question to answer.
1: And that's where you're left. You still don't know why it is that we do this.
0: Yeah, exactly. We still don't know. Once we finish with experiments with the Japanese people, we keep doing some more experiments with, for instance, with kids, because at that time when we start talking about this story in different conferences related with pedestrian dynamics, a lot of colleagues told us you should perform some experiments with kids because they are less influenced, social influence. And when we contact some Japanese guys that they perform an experiment in a nursery school, the experiment was rather simple. So it's typically they record groups of kids with less than 5 years old, so we can consider that they are not as much influenced, socially influenced, I mean, as adults are. So the experiment was like the teacher plays the piano and the kids start moving, like walking around the class, and it was funny to check that again, regardless of the age and the number of kids inside the class, they start moving now this time in a really coherent motion, forming vortices, and these vortices were always produced in the counterclockwise direction as well. So it is nothing to be also there is nothing to be with the age. So this hypothesis was ruled out as well.
1: You're going to have all these people who are listening to this interview who are now going to be out walking on the street and watching other people walk to see whether they're going.
0: Yeah.
1: You study pedestrian and crowd dynamics. What is interesting to you about this? Like, why are you fascinated with this?
0: In general, about pedestrian dynamics, we as physicists, we are interested in crowd dynamics because crowds, we can conceptualize crowds as a complex system, let's say, and we as physicists really want to understand the physical interactions between people and how can these studies can save lives, okay? But for this particular case, this intrinsic bias that we have found, the practical implications are not that important in this sense, in the sense of crowd management. It's a really curious and good result. And the practical implications, we have to be transparent on this. They are not really important in this sense. But for instance, one can think that we can enhance walking comfort, for instance, in a supermarket or in a museum. If you think that, well, actually we know that people prefer like performing counterclockwise route choice. Okay. So you know that in order to avoid congestions in specific parts of your space or your supermarket or whatever, you can place specific signals depending on the region and say, okay, these people can go, must follow this way, these people must follow the other way, because otherwise, if we leave people to choose freely, we know now that they will choose the counterclockwise direction.
1: This is, again, the kind of thing people will hear, and then they're going to be out on the street watching to see how people move. Iñaki, good to speak with you about this. Thank you very much.
0: Thank you so much.
2: Iñaki Echeverria-Huarte is a physicist at the University of Navarra. Matt Galloway spoke with him earlier this week. That's all the time we have today for The Current Review. I'm Rebecca Zandbergen. 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

0: Connick has been convicted of indecent assault and sexual assault. It's over incidents involving two separate women dating back to the 70s and 80s. His lawyer, Leora Shemesh, played down the severity of the verdicts.
1: Mr. Stronach has been found guilty on the least serious offenses, a very minor offense for which Mr. Stronach has been found guilty of, and I say that for both complainants.
0: Stronach was acquitted on three other counts, and several other charges were dropped earlier in the trial. He'll be sentenced September 17th. Stronach founded the auto parts giant Magna International. He's facing another trial involving six complainants in Newmarket, Ontario, set for next year, as well as a civil lawsuit. Manitoba has become the first province to appoint a judge for reconciliation. Justice Minister Matt Weeb says it's a step toward building a court system which better reflects Indigenous traditions and values. Judge Geralee Ryle is Anishinaabe from Lake St. Martin First Nation. She'll be tasked with advancing judicial education and developing policy along with presiding over provincial court matters. Britain's Prime Minister Keir Starmer says he'll fight to keep his job after a serious rival, Andy Burnham, won a seat in the UK Parliament in a by-election, setting up a potential Labour Party leadership challenge. Chris Brown has more from London.
2: It is our last chance to change. But we're
3: and with that, Britain could be on the path to dump its Prime Minister again. Andy Burnham has strongly hinted he wants Keir Starmer's job. And with a landslide by-election victory Thursday, the former Labour Mayor of Manchester is now headed to Britain's House of Commons.
4: Everyone knows that politics isn't working. Tonight could, just could, be the turning point.
3: Discontent in the Labour Party over Starmer's leadership has been brewing for months.
5: I've sent my congratulations to Andy Burnham, and I repeat them
3: But
5: here.
3: Starmer, who had only just won a huge national majority for Labour 2 years ago, has indicated he won't go quietly.
5: There is a contest, and yes, I will run.
3: Burnham needs the support of 20% of the caucus to trigger a leadership vote, and he appears to have it. Chris Brown, CBC News, London.
0: A driver is dead after two passenger trains collided in the UK. Officials say nearly 100 are injured, many seriously. British Transport Police say the collision happened near Bedford, about 100 kilometres north of London. Peter Knapp was a passenger in the front carriage of one of the trains.
6: It felt like I'd been in a bomb explosion, and when I got up, I saw people bloodied face, people's legs looked broken, and there was smoke everywhere.
0: Images from the scene show carriages tangled together. Firefighters, police, and ambulance crews are at the site. Sales of electric vehicles in Canada are getting a jump start. As Business Part reporter Anis Haidari explains, the high price of gas could be one reason why.
7: I think Canadians were just sort of simply doing the math.
8: J.D. Nye is managing director with J.D. Power Canada in Toronto. The company analyzes data in the auto industry.
7: Gas prices in certain parts of the country were hitting, you know, $2 a liter or awfully close.
8: Statistics Canada shows new zero-emission vehicle purchases jumped from 8,600 in January to more than 21,000 in March and more than 17,000 in April.
7: Now, all of a sudden, the decision makes more a bit more sense.
8: Charles Bernard is chief economist with the Canadian Automobile Dealers Association. He said new incentives from the federal government are also a factor. They started in February.
9: Would having EV incentives back on the table allow some of those affordability questions to be mitigated in a way, which will drive consumers back to the market?
8: Those federal incentives do not apply to the Chinese EVs arriving under a recent deal. Anis Haidari, CBC News, Calgary.
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0: The weather forecast for Toronto, Hamilton, Niagara this evening. In Toronto, clearing overnight but windy, a low 13. A chance of rain and thunderstorms in Hamilton and Niagara, a low 11. For Saturday, sunny with a chance of showers in Hamilton and Niagara, a high 24. For Peterborough and the Kawartha Lakes this evening, cloudy and windy, a low 13 overnight. For Saturday, a mix of sun and cloud, a chance of rain and thunderstorms, a high 23.
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1: Hi, I'm Errol Nazareth, and you're listening to Frequencies, a show for the musically curious, where you'll discover grooves and rhythms from every corner of Canada and the world. Father's Day is this weekend, and today we are sharing the complicated, the inspiring, and personal bonds between fathers and their children through stories and songs. Coming up, a musician from Senegal whose father didn't want him to become a musician. That changed the day Dad heard his son's song on the radio. A singer from Iran spent 20 years studying music in secret. You'll hear her father's reaction when he finally found out. And an Algerian artist samples the voice of his father, who he never got the chance to know. Welcome to Frequencies.

Hugh Masekela is known as the father of South African jazz, but to his son Salema, he's much more than that. When the legendary trumpeter died 8 years back, Salema wrote a beautiful tribute. He wrote, "It was his undying love for South Africa and the entire African continent that mesmerized me more than anything. He was beautifully obsessed with showcasing the endless magic and pageantry of African people to a Western-obsessed world." Here's Afrobeat Blues by the great, late Hugh Masekela.

0: the legendary South African horn player Hugh Masekela. I'll never forget interviewing him before he played a show at Massey Hall in Toronto many years back. He had just wrapped up soundcheck and was on his way to his hotel in a limo, but he invited me to ride along and chat with him. Hugh Masekela couldn't have been more gracious. Many aspiring musicians keep their dreams to themselves because, well, they worry that their parents won't approve. Sheikh Ibra Fam can relate to that. Here's the Senegalese superstar.
1: At the beginning, when I started doing music, it was totally funny because I was always singing in the bathroom, and my mom said, "Cher, don't sing in the bathroom," because in Africa, when you go singing in the bathroom means that you gotta bring the bad energy. But I didn't have the choice because that was the only place that I can express myself. And then one day I say, okay, let me decide to show to my dad that I wanna sing. Because singing in Africa, they think you gotta do drug, you gotta do alcohol. And that was not the reality for myself, because actually I'm doing music and I share the good messages of love and peace. And in my dad's car, I put my song, and my dad said, "Oh, this artist." And I say, "You don't know him?" He said, "Oh, I like his." He said, "I like his voice." He said, "Whoa, yeah, you got the same voice." And I say, "Dad, this artist is me." And he said, "Oh my gosh." So until now, he support me and he bring me, you know, everywhere to learn music. And yeah, I love him so much. Thank you so much, guys. Sheikh Ibra Fam.

love it. Ayateria by the two sheikhs, Sheikh Ibrahim and Sheikh Lo. In the Bambara language, Ayateria means come quickly and is associated with a call to party. Did your dad influence your musical taste? Mine definitely did. He got me to jazz. He loved singing like Louis Armstrong and listening to Ella Fitzgerald records. It's all about the dads today on Frequencies. And Melissa Livo says listening to her dad's eclectic record collection made her really appreciate language and wordplay. He noticed she was musically inclined and gave her a guitar that he bought from Value Village when she was just 12. Melissa taught herself to play and developed a unique percussive finger-picking style. Here she is with Cousin.

Cousin by Melissa Lavaux. She was born in Montreal to parents who fled Haiti. She now lives in France. I'm Meryl Nazareth. You listen to Frequencies on CBC Music, CBC Radio 1 and Sirius XM. Father's Day is this week and today we are celebrating the dads. Frequencies is available on demand on the CBC Listen app. This next song brings back a lovely childhood memory for JJ Laborde, my studio director. JJ says, I remember family parties when my father would pick up a cane that he had named Droga and dance to the song while the family circled around him clapping and dancing along. I love that image, JJ. Papa Chunks is the name of the song and it's by Roaring Lion, one of the giants of Trinidadian calypso. The song dates back to the early 1940s but found a whole new audience when Roaring Lion re-recorded it in 1995 at the age of 87. Pick up your cane and dance to this one.

Roaring Lion with Papa Chunks. He helped internationalize Calypso. When Cesaria Evora sang about loss, longing and poverty, it came from a place that she knew intimately. Cape Verde's most famous singer lost her father when she was just 7. Her mother was too poor to raise 6 kids, so she put young Cesaria in an orphanage. She began singing in taverns when she was 16, and people began to take notice. But international success didn't come until much later in life. In fact, Cesaria didn't become a global star until her early 50s. There's a testament to resilience. Here she is. Papa.

0: a classic by Cesaria Evora. She was known as the Queen of Morna. It's the bluesy, melancholic music of Cape Verde. Amir Amiri is grateful to his father for introducing him to a wide variety of music and helping shape his diverse musical taste. Here's Amir.
1: My father had a profound influence on my musical life. He himself, being from southern Iran, he was exposed to Umm Kulthum and Fairuz. Therefore, he exposed us to this music. And also, he had a big palate for consuming different kinds of music, like Indian music, flamenco music, musicians such as Ravi Shankar, Ustad Bismillah Khan, for the first time I met through the cassette tapes and vinyls that he introduced me to. Also, a lot of different flamenco music. Today, when I think about where my musical journey begins and began, I think about my father sitting beside his record player. These moments plant the seeds for everything I do as an artist today. And for that, I will always be grateful.

music by Amir Amiri. He plays the santur, the 72-stringed Persian dulcimer. Amir grew up in Iran and says fundamentalists broke his left wrist as a warning to never play the instrument. He now lives in Montreal. Fethi Najam lost his father when he was just 3 years old. He never got the chance to know his dad, but he's held on to a few powerful connections. His father's instrument and a tape recording from a family celebration where his dad is singing. Najam included that recording on his album as a way of honoring his dad, even though he's been gone for nearly 40 years. Here now is that 1 minute recording of his dad, followed by another song by Fethi Najam.

from Algeria, now living in Canada, Fethi Najam with the song Abdul Qadir. He plays the gimbri, an ancient three-string lute. He fell in love with the gimbri because the sound takes him to a meditative state, especially when he plays it. You're tuned to the Father's Day edition of Frequencies on CBC Music, CBC Radio and Sirius XM. I'm your host, Errol Nazareth. Good to have you here. Women in Iran were banned from singing solo in public after the 1979 revolution. But that didn't stop them from following their passion. They organized underground concerts, used social media to share their performances, and one singer went so far as to live stream herself singing in an empty venue without a hijab. Fariza Karimi Molan was part of that underground tradition. She studied in secret for 20 years with women who are legends in Iran before the revolution. She says when she finally told her dad about her training, he was relieved and proud. Molan says, "When I think about my father today, I realize that love does not always look like encouragement. In difficult circumstances, love looks like protection.

protection. He may not have openly pushed me towards music, but he gave me something equally valuable: a home filled with music, a deep respect for culture, and an understanding of why preserving art matters. Beautifully said. This is a song from Parisa Karim Molan and Tehrani Droy.

Music by Montreal's Parisa Karimi Molan and Tehrani Drome. Molan says, long before streaming services or music websites existed, my father had built an extraordinary archive of vinyl records, cassette tapes, and rare performances by musicians from different generations. Many of us were exposed to music from different cultures because our parents moved from place to place. That was certainly the case for Yasmin Hamdan. Her dad was a civil engineer in Lebanon, but the civil war in the 70s forced him to leave with his wife and three daughters. The family spent several years living in Abu Dhabi, Greece and Kuwait before returning to Beirut. Hamdan says her last album took on deeper personal meaning after her dad died. He was a proud Marxist who introduced her to the Red Army Chorus and to Beethoven and Bach. From it, this is I Remember, I Forget.

I Remember, I Forget by Yasmin Hamdan. I love her album. By the way, her album cover features a photo of a young Yasmin that her father took. Luann La Robina is also grateful to her dad for passing on his good taste in music. Her latest song is a tribute to her father who moved from Mexico to Quebec. She says, "When my father arrived in Gaspésie, he didn't speak French. From a very young age, I realized that he used music to connect with others, and that's something that has stayed with me my whole life." Here's Voz de mi Vida, which means Voice of My Life.

Voz de Mi Vida by Luan Larubino. Hey, do you have fond memories of your dad playing vinyl records or tapes from the motherland? You know, if you came here from another country growing up and you're hearing all this great music? Yeah, I definitely do. JJ does. He just shared a beautiful song with us earlier. We always love hearing a parent play on their child's album. Sia Gray's dad, Charlie Gray, co-wrote and plays on her song, Empathy for Bethany. Sia's father was a trumpeter who played with the Temptations and Jeff Beck. Her first memory of seeing live music, check this out, was seeing him playing with Aretha Franklin. Wow. Here is Sia with Empathy for Bethany. Listen for her dad on trumpet.

a song by Sia Gray featuring her dad, Charlie. Frequencies is all about the dads today, but check out this quote from Sia's mum, who is a music teacher. Madoka Murata says, "The arts should be used frequently to enhance the lives of human beings because it's one of the most joyful ways to fulfill your soul and exercise your mental stamina." Did your parents name you after a famous musician? I'm named after the dashing Errol Flynn, for obvious reasons. How about you, JJ? Sorry. Udaline's dad was such a big fan of the Beatles that he was planning to call her Jude if she'd been a boy. The singer from Andalusia says, "My dad's a musician and makes beautiful music. He taught me how to play guitar and always made sure he was playing good music in the house. We are sure he's very proud of his daughter. Her debut album was nominated for 3 Latin Grammys, and fans include Rosalia and Bad Bunny. Here now is her song, Joropo."

0: dad definitely taught her well, eh? That's a track from Udaline's debut album. While her dad taught her how to play the cuatro when she was little, her mom would take her to see flamenco singers at night. What a great childhood. And that's a wrap on the Father's Day edition of Frequencies. The show is produced by Ruben Mann, JJ Laborde, and me, Errol Nazareth. 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
6: For the past 67 years, it has been illegal for children to play pinball in the state of South Carolina. But not anymore. An arcade owner shares her joy and relief that kids there can finally play the game she loves so much.
7: From CBC News, The World This Hour, I'm Mike Miles. Frank Stronach is now a convicted

0: and riddled with inconsistencies and impossibilities. But she did find some testimony to be compelling, believable, and truthful, which led to findings of guilt for sexual assault of one woman and indecent assault of another.
1: Mr. Stronach has been found guilty on the least serious offenses.
0: Stronach's lawyer, Leora Shamish, says the majority of charges were not proven. Molloy found Stronach guilty of only two of the 12 originally laid. Phil DeShannock, CBC News, Toronto.
2: Israel and Hezbollah have reached a ceasefire. Whether it holds is much more tenuous. These talks between the U.S. and Iran were put off after Tehran demanded guarantees Israeli attacks in Lebanon would stop. Cameron McIntosh reports.
3: Israel says it will abide by the ceasefire brokered by the U.S., Iran, and Qatar, but says IDF spokesman Effie Defrin will keep a forward position in Lebanon.
4: We will continue to remove immediate threats, respond to Hezbollah's violations, and do whatever is necessary to protect our civilians.
3: Some members of the Israeli cabinet are calling for Israel to ignore the ceasefire. Israel's ambassador to the UN, Danny Danon, taking a more diplomatic tone.
5: We trust President Trump. He knows how to negotiate, and his commitment that Iran will not have nuclear capability is crucial.
3: Iran's nuclear ambitions were to be a key part of direct U.S.-Iran talks that were to begin in Geneva, called off over the fighting in Lebanon. The Iranian regime and the Trump administration both already claiming they've won before even beginning negotiations. Cameron McIntosh, CBC News, Winnipeg.
2: The UN Children's Agency is calling the Gaza ceasefire a deadly illusion. Despite the truce declared in October 2025, UNICEF's James Elder says a child has been killed on average every single day since.
6: While the world continues to speak the language of ceasefire, families in Gaza continue to bury their children. However, if a child is being killed every day, surely the debate now is no longer about the quality of this ceasefire. It's about the credibility of calling it one.
2: Elder insists the continued killing of children is the consequence of a lack of political will. With the city of Lloydminster straddling the Alberta-Saskatchewan border, things are, to say the least, complicated. And as Julia Wong reports, Alberta separatism is threatening to make life even more complex.
7: The city's unique nature means schools in Lloydminster follow Saskatchewan's curriculum, but its municipal government follows Alberta law. The local hospital is on the Saskatchewan side, the RCMP detachment on the Alberta side of the border. Councillor Jason Whiting says it's hard to say what could happen with separation.
8: There's a lot of what-ifs. What would it look like if we did have a more substantial border in our community?
7: Richard Starkey has harsher words.
9: I use the word catastrophic.
7: The former councillor and MLA is a staunch Canadian.
9: Where we are now with an interprovincial border, I would describe it as inconvenient. If that were to then be elevated to a point where in two nations, it becomes a magnitude more difficult.
7: Pro-separatist group Alberta Prosperity Project says the details for Lloydminster would all be worked out. Julia Wong, CBC News, Lloydminster on the Alberta-Saskatchewan border.
2: That is The World This Hour. For CBC News, I'm Mike Miles.
10: The weather forecast for Toronto, Hamilton, Niagara this evening. In Toronto, clearing overnight, but windy, a low 13. A chance of rain and thunderstorms in Hamilton and Niagara, a low 11. For Saturday, sunny with a chance of showers in Hamilton and Niagara, a high 24. For Peterborough and the Kawartha Lakes this evening, cloudy and windy, a low 13 overnight. For Saturday, a mix of sun and cloud, a chance of rain and thunderstorms, a high 23.
11: Hello, I'm Neil Kirksall.
12: Good evening, I'm Chris Howden. This is As It Happens, the Midnight Edition. Tonight.
11: Payback, a judge finds Canadian billionaire Frank Stronach guilty of sexual assault. A woman suing him in a separate case tells us why, for her, justice is at least partly about the money.
12: Steering Committee, Canada's largest auto worker union, will start labor negotiations with the big three automakers next week. And the union president says there's more at stake for workers than ever before.
11: Yes, they could. For his official presidential center, Barack Obama wanted a new type of building. Our guests were the architects who actually had to design it.
12: A crust mass story. An Ontario

0: Delicacy is getting the deep dish, deep dive it deserves as a new docu-series explores the phenomenon of Cornwall pizza, known for its deep and pillowy crust.
1: Buzzer beater. At last, young people in South Carolina will be able to catch each other on the flipper sides now that the state has overturned an archaic law that banned children from playing pinball.
0: And there's something wrong here. During its World Cup coverage, the BBC broadcasts an AI image of the Houston skyline, to which the AI added mountains that look truly majestic, but unfortunately don't actually exist. As it happens, the Friday edition, Radio That Issues a warning, the following program contains topographic material.

0: There was a time when Frank Stronach was the head of one of the biggest companies in the country, feted by world leaders and honored with the Order of Canada. But today, in a Toronto courtroom, the 93-year-old Canadian billionaire was found guilty of sexual and indecent assault. The founder of the auto parts manufacturer Magna International was facing allegations from seven women dating back to the 1970s. In the end, the judge ruled that in two of those cases, the women did not consent to being touched, describing his behavior in one assault as, quote, gross and disgusting, unquote. He was found not guilty of the more serious allegation of raping a woman in his Toronto condo in the early 80s. Jane Boone is a New York writer who has filed a civil lawsuit against Mr. Stronach, alleging that he sexually assaulted her in the 80s. He denies that allegation. We reached Ms. Boone today in Toronto.
1: Jane, I know you were a bit late to get to the courthouse this morning and things moved quickly. So what was it like when you realized Frank Stronach was found guilty on these two counts?
2: I really had to piece it together. My husband and I arrived around 9:10, and by then they were already talking about the sentencing, and Norm and I kind of looked at each other with no clear sense of what it was that he was found guilty of, but aware that he was found guilty of something.
1: Frank Stronach was found guilty of touching two women without their consent. As his defense lawyer, though, said outside the courthouse, these were the, quote, least serious offenses, unquote, because they did not involve any clothes being removed. How do you feel about the fact the Crown failed to get a conviction in the case of the woman who says she was sexually assaulted in Frank Stronach's condo in the 80s?
2: These historic sexual assault charges are notoriously hard to prosecute effectively. You're going up against issues of memory, credibility, and let's face it, Frank Stronach's defense team was very effective at rattling the complainants. I really felt for those seven women, but you know, two charges survived that process, but all seven women contributed to our understanding of the man. And so we owe them all a huge debt of gratitude.
1: As our listeners heard, you have filed a civil lawsuit. That lawsuit is against Frank Stronach as well as his company, Magna International. As much as you are comfortable sharing, Jane, what are you alleging in your suit?
2: So I was a student in the 80s who was sponsored to a university called General Motors Institute, but I was sponsored by Magna International. When I was 17 years old, I had a series of interviews with the company, including one with Frank Stronach. And I was chosen for this very prestigious deal. And in 1986, in my second year at the school and in the program, we students got a big treat. We were invited to attend the annual shareholders meeting. And I went, you know, we would get all dressed up and it was a big deal. And as I was entering Roy Thompson Hall, my path crossed Stronach's and he invited me spontaneously to attend the after party at Rooney's that night. I sat beside him all evening. We were joined by the likes of Bill Davis, who had previously been the Premier of Ontario, a couple of other board members. And this was a restaurant he owned. I mean, So it was like the center of gravity for Magna's corporate elite. While this was happening, my glass of wine was being refilled, so I had no way of monitoring how much I was drinking. Mm-hmm. And at some point,

0: Not that late, Stronach's driver came by the table. Stronach and I were sitting alone by this time to see what Stronach wanted to do that evening. And it was at this moment that Stronach announced that I had had too much to drink, that I wasn't safe to drive home, and that he would take me to the guest house. All the while, the sort of was dawning on me that this was probably a really big mistake. And then he escorted me out of Rooney's and into his car, and we drove up to this corporate guest house. And, you know, he just sort of escorted me up to the bedroom. And within seconds, I swear, I was undressed. So it just changed the dynamic between me and him. And also after that, between me and male supervisors. So I was in an engineering program. So as you can imagine, every single boss I ever had in engineering was a man. And for years, I didn't want to be alone with these guys. And it introduced a level of precarity that one doesn't normally see in engineering.
1: I'm so sorry, Jane.
0: Thank you.
1: In a statement of defense, Stronach denies, quote, each and every allegation, unquote. For its part, Magna says it had no knowledge, it has no knowledge of Stronach's alleged conduct, and that it is not liable for his actions in any case. With regards to Magna, who, as we've said, you've also, is part of this, your civil lawsuit, what role or responsibility does the company have?
0: Stronach used myriad corporate resources that night with me, for instance, and I don't think my experience was all that unusual. First of all, it was a company event. He turned to his executive assistant to find out if the guest house was available for me to crash in, and she told him it was. And she never told me that perhaps his motives were ulterior. The other thing that happened was, you know, his driver was a Magna driver, and you know, the guy took my car. I mean, if you know anything about the ecosystem around a CEO, you know that they are surrounded by people that are paying attention to everything that they want or need, and that somehow they never noticed that something was weird. I keep thinking of all the people who had dinner with Jeffrey Epstein and never noticed the teenage girls. It defies explanation.
1: In an interview with Mark Kelly, our CBC colleague, Frank Stronach spoke to him in 2024. He said he sees these allegations as just a way for women to collect money. You wrote an op-ed for the Globe and Mail at the start of this trial that we're talking about today, and you wrote there that you are, in fact, in it for the money. It says it in the headline. You said, I'm suing Frank Stronach, and yes, I'm in it for the money. Why was it important for you to say it and frame it that way?
0: The idea and the statement, she's only in it for the money, is a slur that wealthy men use to diminish women who challenge them. I thought, I'm going to lean into that. Yeah, we're in it for the money, but only because that's the only kind of justice we can pursue beyond the criminal space. And let me tell you that the civil space has some advantages. Frank Stronach has to answer questions. The more women that hold him accountable, the more he'll know that what he did was wrong and that there are consequences for his behavior. Being a billionaire should not inoculate these guys from facing consequences for what they've done, which is why I'm so relieved that at least two of the charges survived the gauntlet today.
1: Jane, I appreciate this. Thank you, and please take care.
0: Thank you so much, Neil. I really appreciate your time.
2: Jane Boone is a New York writer who has filed a civil lawsuit against Frank Stronach. She's in Toronto.

0: I told you yesterday on the program, the Obama Presidential Center eschews the standard presidential library in favor of a multi-purpose campus that includes everything from a museum to a basketball court and a garden. It's meant to be a gathering place for the community, and is situated in a community that Mr. Obama and his family know very well.
1: Our wedding reception was over at South Shore Cultural Center. You could walk from here. Our daughters were born right down the street. This is where we bought our first home. This is where our kids took their first steps. This is where I launched my candidacy for the Illinois State Senate over at the Ramada Inn on Lakeshore Drive, serving pretzels and soda. So, for me, this center could not be any place else.
0: Former U.S. President Barack Obama speaking yesterday at a dedication ceremony for the new Obama Presidential Center. Architects Todd Williams and Billy Chen designed the center. We reached them in Chicago.
2: Todd, it's finally open to the public now, so you're there, and I wonder what kinds of reactions you're seeing and hearing from those first public visitors.
3: It's absolutely overwhelming. The joy, the energy is everywhere. Throughout the campus, in the plaza, in each of the rooms, it's a throng, and we all have at different times been moved to tears by the overwhelming positive reaction.
2: That must be so incredible after all this time. Billy, for you, this is Juneteenth, of course, as well, which will be meaningful to many, many people across the country, but certainly visitors. How are you dealing with all of that reaction? Were you crying as well?
4: Yeah, a lot. I mean, what's been incredible? There are huge lines. For instance, this morning, there was a giant line to go into the public library. The thing that's been so crazy is a lot of people... I mean, of course, there's the Obama t-shirt, which you can buy in the store, but people have printed up their own t-shirts. Mm-hmm. And the t-shirts say where they're coming from. This is the Juneteenth. It's the Obama Center. They're from Monroe, Louisiana. They're from, you know, all over the place. And these people are wearing t-shirts that are made for coming to this place today. It's unlike any experience I think we've ever had.
2: And well, I genuinely have goosebumps to hear you both talking because I can hear and feel in your voices how moving it is for you both, not just as architects, but as Americans right now. I wonder what significance all of this has in this moment in your country to see that kind of camaraderie and curiosity.
3: Yeah, we're so ready for it. That's all I can say. And I think everyone is ready to get rid of the divisions and say, be neighbors, to say hello to one another and be grateful for our humanity today, particularly at a time when all sorts of things are challenging it.
4: It would be easy to imagine to fall into a sense of nostalgia and to be looking back, but instead what you feel is this incredible surge of hope. That's a President Obama word, but it's palpable.
2: It is about the city's future, Chicago's future as well. And you mentioned the public library. It is a branch of the Chicago Public Library in the compound that you
4: right.
2: built. The Obamas, as I understand it, have chosen the books that will be in that branch of the library. And the traditional presidential library is in another location entirely, not in Chicago, Maryland, I believe, if I'm not mistaken. But I'm just trying to imagine these initial meetings you have with President Obama. What is the word or the words he says to you when you say, what would you like us to build here?
3: We actually met them before, but actually really met about this project in the Oval Office. And so they told us what their vision was. I mean, we're absolutely enraptured by their vision and their thoughts. So,
4: I mean, one of the things that he emphasized, that they emphasized, well, she emphasized that it should be fun. Certainly it's about serious things, but it should also be fun. And he was very clear that this was a place where people locally, nationally, internationally would come to learn how to better engage

0: in positive civic action in their communities. And so it was always very, very forward thinking. They talk about the shoulders upon which they stand. And I think that they are seeing that they are shoulders upon which others will stand, and generations of others will stand on each other's shoulders. So it was very much about the future and about what a single person can do to make change in the world.
1: The museum tower is, the first thing I think so many people are noticing. Tell our listeners what that building represents, that shape.
2: For me, it's imagination. And you have, you're perhaps quizzical. Some people have called it the obelisk. I might call it a rock in a garden. To me, it's there to be explored and questioned. It's something new.
0: People have said when you visit it, it feels softer than it appears in the images. And I think when people are inside, it also feels incredibly open, in terms of views to the outside. But it does present a sense of monumentality, and I think neither of us would deny that. We try to put together ideas, words, or images that would guide us through the design. And so one of the images was four hands just coming together to cup something, to cup, an idea, to cup an ideal.
2: And as we talked about it, we even thought maybe it's holding a beacon of light.
0: But what's also interesting, I think, when people come in and they see this building, the people today feel like it's theirs.
2: I think they're excited by the materiality, by the warmth, and by the sense of space and energy within the building that then translates to the outside. It's like meeting a person who's may look attractive or less attractive on the outside, but when you meet them and you find their inner soul and spirit, they become a very different kind of being. They become a full and rich human being.
1: I hope to visit it in person one day. Billy, Todd, I'm so glad we could speak. I really appreciate it. I know it's a busy and exciting day, but I'm very glad we could speak.
0: Thank
2: Yes.
0: you. Bye.
2: Bye.
3: Todd Williams and Billy Chen are the architects behind the Obama Presidential Center, which opened today in Chicago. That's where we reached them.

0: How many idyllic childhood afternoons did you while away at the local arcade with handfuls of quarters, pinging that silver ball around with the flippers, trying to score a bonus game on some beautiful, flashing, dinging, clattering machine? If you just answered, "I don't recall ever playing pinball, sir, and I would like to speak to my lawyer," then you probably grew up in South Carolina, where, if you so much as touched a pinball machine before you reached the age of majority, you risked being deemed a criminal. In 1959, the state banned children from playing pinball. For the past decade, people there have been trying to get that ban overturned. Last month, it finally happened. Aaron Edwards is the owner of Radioactive Pinball, an arcade in Aiken, South Carolina, and that's where we reached her.
1: Aaron, I think it's safe to say for a lot of our listeners, this will come as a shock that there was this ban in place at all. Now it's been overturned. How are you processing that good news?
2: It's amazing. I mean, I was shocked when I first found out about it back in 2022, 23. And then when I got the call a couple of days ago from the Columbia Gazette, and she told me it had been overturned, and I'm like, I didn't know. This is amazing. She made my day. So
1: when you first found out about it, so you own an arcade, how did you find out that this existed?
2: So my husband and I were looking into opening an arcade, and we were looking for spaces in our downtown area. We're in a small town, about 30,000 people. So we noticed an advertisement for a space that was owned by the city of Aiken. But one of the questions we got asked when we were applying for it was, what are you going to do about minors with pinball? And I'm like, what are you talking about? They're like, it's illegal for minors to play pinball in South Carolina. Well, first of all, I thought he was joking. And then come to find out it was for real, I thought, that's insane.
1: And what did they tell you at that time, or what did you find out about why this

0: law was there in the first place? Why were they so worried about children playing pinball?
1: So what I gathered from the history of it is games of pinball used to be about a game of chance. So kids spending their allowance money or their lunch money on a game of chance, they thought was for a minor. They didn't have the mental capability, I guess, to make that decision. So businesses could take advantage of minor children. But then flippers were added to pinball machines, and now it's no longer a game of chance. It is a game of skill. Mm-hmm. And some of these 8, 10, 12-year-old boys that come in here, they're eager to learn, but they're not putting money in a game anymore. So it's all about self-discipline, learning the shots, learning how to get points, which way to go, how to get your skill shots. So, yeah, it's no longer robbing kids of money gambling.
0: And it's fun. All those things you said, it's fun.
1: Yeah,
0: from what I remember. It's been a while. But you did, again, so you didn't get that location, as you said. You did open the arcade at a privately owned space, right? Children do come to play. Has that been risky for you all this time? I mean, were there ever times where you close calls, you know, with the authorities?
1: So I've never had a cop come in and look at a child and like, you know, you've got to stop them from playing or they're going to go to jail. I don't think, and it's ever been enforced. Everybody I've asked could not explain to me what happens to me or this child if they're in here playing pinball. I'm the business owner. What about the parent? Does something happen to them also? So nobody could tell me who is actually accountable for that minor playing a pinball machine in my arcade. But when you're worried about a silly law, and this is your livelihood, and you've put your blood, sweat, and tears and all your money into your business, and you worry that somebody's going to come in and take your admissions license and you can't be in business anymore, that little thing always like was there, like in the back of your head, like twinkling at you, like, hey, be careful, be careful. And then also we have a business license with the city. So, and we also have a beer and wine license because we sell a small amount, but those three licenses in place that are issued by the state, that's always a fear that there's a possibility that one of those licenses get taken from us, and that would hurt our business.
0: So that stress is gone now.
1: Yes,
0: and you can focus on the fun.
1: Yes.
0: What is it that you love about pinball?
1: Okay, I'm a nerd, so I've never been really into sports. So arcade games, when I was a kid, going to Showbiz Pizza and playing games was a lot of fun to me. I really wasn't big into pinball. But then I became friends long distance. I was working in a doctor's office, and the lady who designed and handled our website was in Florida, and we became friends. So we decided to meet. And they took us to a pinball museum, and at first we thought, this is boring. Why are we going to go there? Vanessa, you're crazy. That sounds boring. But went in, paid like $15 at the door. We played for like 2 or 3 hours. My husband and I, Eric, we didn't want to leave. So we get home, get on eBay, and find a pinball machine in Atlanta, like 3 hours from our house. And we go and get it, and it's broken. So my husband's a mechanical electrical engineer, and he figured it out because he's that kind of brain.
0: Well, that's handy, yeah.
1: Fixes it. And then a few months later, we're like, let's get another. Yeah. The next thing I know, we have 17 pinball machines in our living room. And
0: in your living room?
1: In my living room. I can send you a picture.
0: Please do.
1: And we're having monthly COVID parties. Your admission was you had to bring a snack and a drink for everyone. And we would have, I don't know, 15, 20 people a couple Saturdays a month at our house. And it was a blast. So wheels started turning and my daughter was having a baby, and I had a 45-minute commute. I love my job, but it was just with her. And I don't know, God was trying to tell me something, so I quit my job and opened an arcade.
0: You are winning.
1: Yeah. And now I don't have to worry about pinball laws when it comes to children. I don't have to worry about my 3-year-old grandbaby who loves to play pinball, putting her up on a stool and letting her click those flippers, and nobody's going to come in and take her to jail.
0: Yeah. Erin, I appreciate this. Thank you.
1: Sure thing.
2: Erin Edwards is the owner of Radioactive Pinball, an arcade in Aiken, South Carolina, where children are now legally able to play pinball. That's where we reached her.

Ooh, air is cold and thin up here in the mountains, but your heart feels warm and plump. That's because at this incredible altitude, when you're shivering among the mountain goats and the yetis, you really have a breathtaking view of Houston, Texas. It's why right about now on a Friday, thousands

Of Houstonians have packed up and headed out to the mountains. Hey, why not? They're right there. Yep, it's another mountain weekend in Houston, home of the mountains, known to everyone by its popular but unimaginative slogan, Houston, a city that has mountains there. I have a confession to make. I'm not in the mountains outside Houston, Texas. There are no mountains outside Houston, Texas. I made them up, but AI did it first. On Wednesday, the BBC had a post-game panel during which soccer guys talked about the soccer game that had just taken place at Houston Stadium. They had this conversation in front of a magnificent backdrop, a picture of the Houston skyline. Locals recognized the J.P. Morgan Chase Tower, the Williams Tower, and the Bank of America Center. Locals did not recognize the mountains in the picture. Due to how, they're not there. Clearly, this was not a photograph. That topographical anomaly had been produced by artificial intelligence, which faithfully rendered all the local landmarks and then gave itself a treat and let itself hallucinate some mountains. None of the BBC hosts or crew realized it, but people watching sure did. Now, I believe there are existing photos of city skylines taken by people with cameras, so it seems like we should probably use those. Because obviously, you can't spell mountains without AI, but in this case, you also wouldn't have had mountains without AI. Here's Halda with pictures of mountains.

0: Earlier this week, reporters asked U.S. President Donald Trump about the Canada-U.S.-Mexico agreement, CUSMA or USMCA, depending on where you are. Here's what he said on the topic of renewing that agreement.
1: I'd rather have it terminated. I would rather not have the agreement, but I may sign it. But I would rather, we'd do better as a country if we don't have an agreement. Thinking about maybe we won't be able to make a deal. I would rather not have the USMCA.
0: That is the kind of energy that's hanging over trade talks right now. It's also hanging over labor negotiations inside the auto industry. On Monday, the union representing nearly 19,000 Canadian auto workers will sit down at the bargaining table. Unifor will begin the bargaining process with the Detroit 3 automakers, Ford, Stellantis, and General Motors, before their current collective agreements expire in September. Lana Payne is the national president of Unifor, and we reached her in Toronto.
2: Lana Payne, it's certainly not the first time we've heard statements like that from the U.S. president. He's been clear about how he feels about this trade agreement. Do you, though, at this point, take what he says seriously?
3: Well, the reality is he says one thing one week and something different the next week, and that's been part of the kind of chaos and uncertainty, I would say to you, that the world has been dealing with, including our own country, and in particular, the workers of Canada who have depended on, having a stable trading relationship with the United States. And that includes a lot of the people that I represent in the auto sector, in the forestry sector, in the aluminum sector. But the reality is, I believe the United States needs this trade agreement just as Canada does. And that's the reality. And I think what we're seeing in the United States right now is the cake is starting to bake. They've had any number of issues in their manufacturing sector. And certainly companies have been struggling somewhat, particularly those who are paying very large tariff bills to the U.S. administration.
2: The cake, though, to borrow your phrase, is not out of the oven yet. The chaos and the uncertainty, maybe a little bit less chaos than before, but uncertainty still remains, obviously. So how do you then go into these talks when there is so much uncertainty? What can you talk about?
3: Yeah, I mean, with respect to, I would say the CUSMA negotiations, that's one thing. And obviously I've been pretty clear from the beginning. I believe Canada has leverage here. I believe we can be propositional around, how we can improve, how we build vehicles together. And when it comes to our own negotiations with the Detroit 3, which starts on Monday, mm-hmm. We're going to the table with Ford Motor Company. And the reality here is perhaps, there's never been as much at stake as we're facing right now because of the tariffs, because of the global uncertainty and instability that we see, obviously because of the growth and capacity of China. All of these things have an impact on the auto industry, and what has an impact on the industry has an impact on negotiations. But the reality for us is we can also use this moment at a negotiating table to press for the things that we need. And we are approaching these talks very clear-headed and very focused. But I would say to you, we've also been very clear. This isn't about concessionary bargaining for us. This is about securing good wages and benefits and improvements in pensions for our members, and also about the very big one of job security and how we maintain the footprint that we have in Canada.
2: You were last on our show back in January when Canada made, the EV deal with China. You called it, quote, playing with fire. You've likely heard the hot mic moment between Prime Minister Mark Carney and the U.S. president this week. And the prime minister seemed to want to reassure Donald Trump that only a small number of Chinese EVs would be coming into Canada. What did you take away from that moment?
3: Well, I took away from it that our prime minister understands that this is an issue and that he felt the need to have a discussion with the president about it, I think made that clear. We've said from the beginning, not just in January, but previous to that, our union has been and understood that if there's one thing in the United States that Republicans and Democrats agree on,

0: on at that's China and their manufacturing capacity and how that plays into the U.S. trying to protect its own manufacturing capacity. So all of this is very tricky times. And what I would say is, you know, the reality is we knew that this deal that we were striking with China would end up coming back as a discussion point, potentially in the CUSMA renewal. And I don't think anyone should be surprised by that. And clearly, our own prime minister has had that conversation now with the president to try and offer him assurances for sure.
1: Did that moment and what you heard and the way they seem to be interacting with each other, is that reassuring for you as you head into these talks?
0: I think that there are things that the president says, and then I think there are things that obviously his trade ambassador has been trying to achieve. They have been a very vocal about the kind of irritants that they see, and of course, trying to align tariffs and other policy when it comes to China is one of those things. So we're going to have to work our way through this at the CUSMA table, and there are a heavy number of challenges there already. I don't think this one makes it any easier for us, but the reality is it's there now, so we're going to have to work our way through it. You can see that on one day, Donald Trump has said, for example, he didn't mind the ad that Premier Ford was running, and 2 weeks later, it was a problem for him. He said that the trade deal that he first negotiated with us in his first term was a great trade deal, and now he's saying it isn't. So these are the challenges that we deal with when you have a president that says one thing one day and another thing the next day. And I don't expect we should, you know, see any of that being any different next week, next month, or next year. That is the reality of what we are facing. And secondly, we are into a review process and in somewhat a bit of a renegotiation process here. And that means we have a president who's bargaining hard, and a lot of what he says is to posture for that and to see whatever he can do to get more concessions out of Canada, which is why we have to hold the line. We have to be very firm. We have to use the leverage and strength that we have and protect these industries in Canada, the auto industry, the forestry industry, and all others.
1: Lana Payne, thanks for your time.
0: Thank you.
2: Lana Payne is the national president of Unifor. We reached her in Toronto.

0: Maggie McDonald and Peter LeBlanc see their pets as family. So when the Nova Scotia couple found out their dog Tim was in trouble, they immediately sprang into action. It began when Mr. LeBlanc took a trip to the grocery store near their home, leaving Tim in the car while he did some quick shopping. But when he emerged, something was amiss.
1: Came out my car was gone. At first, I didn't really want to believe that my car was, you know, stolen, or I just thought I might have parked it in the wrong spot or something like that. So I kind of wandered around the parking lot for a little while, and then I got a text from my girlfriend that her credit card was used. So at that time I had called the cops and was out looking for Tim the dog, hoping that they would have dropped him off in the parking lot or something like that.
2: Yeah, as soon as I saw the text from my bank that said my credit card was maxed out, that's when I started to panic. I sent a screenshot of it to Peter, and then he texted me back and said that someone stole our car with Tim in it. I immediately started screaming. Instinctual, just gut-wrenching screams.
3: So then the two of you venture off to find your car and to find Tim.
2: Yeah, we got a tip from people who saw where they used my stolen credit card at the Irving in Westville, that people spotted them with three people with the dog in the back seat with our car there heading towards Westville. Finally, we meet a car that looks like ours. So we pull over, we come up behind it, and we confirm that it is our license plate. So we knew for sure it was our car.
3: So you spot the car, you see your license plate, so you know it's your car. What do you guys do then?
1: We when we noticed it was our car and started putting the

0: pieces together. I started driving behind them really fast, and our other car is pretty loud too, so we're kind of thinking that they thought it was somebody trying to pass them, and they kind of pulled over a little bit to try to let us by, and then that's when I had pulled our other car in front of our car that was stolen with Tim inside.
1: Yeah, he cut them off so that they couldn't drive forward anymore. And as soon as our car was stopped, we both flew out of it and ran at them.
0: They kind of realized that it was probably the owners of the car or somebody trying to get the car back. So they ended up putting my car in reverse and just driving all over the road. Like, not, they couldn't have been very good drivers anyway. But, yeah, and they backed right into a ditch. So when they backed into the ditch, the guy tried to get out and run, and that's when I started pursuing him on foot.
1: He fell, where he obtained some injuries from his fall. And Tim, actually, he hopped out of the car when the three of them jumped out to flee. And he actually helped pursue the driver and bit him while he was on the ground. We were proud.
2: Maggie McDonald and her boyfriend Peter LeBlanc speaking to Allie Thompson of CBC Nova Scotia.

0: The kind of pizza you like says a lot about you. You like a lot of toppings? You're complex. Very few toppings? You're minimalist. Intriguing. You like pineapple? You're a brave iconoclast. Or the devil. And then there's Cornwall pizza, which you may remember from a conversation we had with restaurant owner Steve Vavugis last year.
1: Cornwall pizza starts with the dough. I mean, we make it fresh every day, but we usually use the thicker style crust. So you get like your 1.5 to 2 inch crust. Cornwall, I would say, is known for like really thick, you know, like 2 layers of pepperoni, 2 layers of cheese. It's mostly known for the size. I mean, it's like a 1 to 2 slice per person meal in Cornwall.
0: People in Cornwall, Ontario, take their pizza seriously, although most don't take it as seriously as Stacey Case does. Mr. Case is known as the pizza freak. He moved to Cornwall, Ontario, and became enamored with the culture surrounding that regional dish. He then set out to put that pie on the map, most recently by releasing a 4-part series called Cheese on Top with the help of co-creator Christopher Redmond. The show premieres on June 25th, and we reached Stacey Case in Cornwall, Ontario.
2: Stacey, how many slices of Cornwall pizza do you think you've eaten?
3: In the last 18 months, I have probably eaten, I'm going to say 350 slices of Cornwall pizza. That's about a slice a day. Yeah. A little less than a slice a day.
2: And how are you feeling about that style of pizza after that many slices?
3: I still love it. I get cravings for it, and it's just something so different than anything else I had ever tried. Mm. And I'm just still as fascinated by the style as I ever was.
2: I remember Steve telling us the recipe there had not changed in 40 years, and he made it clear that it's the pepperoni in those 2 layers of pepperoni is sliced, not shredded. Shredding is controversially for some what they do in Windsor.
3: Their type of shredding is more like julienne. We have places here that do shredding, but it's more like big pieces of shred.
2: Is it your favorite kind? I mean, Steve was arguing that, you know, people tell him all the time, people from all over the country say that's the best pizza they've ever eaten, this kind of pizza. Do you feel the same way?
3: As a pizza fan, it is my favorite style of pizza. It is, I have had everything. I've had Detroit, Chicago, New York, New Haven. There's great pizzerias in Hamilton. There's great pizzerias in Toronto. But like, if I go away, it's just like what happened. I sound like somebody from Cornwall. If I go away and I have some other pizza, I want to come back home and have Cornwall pizza. Mm. Like, everybody else's pizza is good, but it's just not Cornwall pizza.
2: It got into your system.
3: Yeah.
2: Into your system. Not everyone who loves the loves of food or loves pizza in particular decides to make a series about it. Why did you want to do this?
3: My very first Cornwall pizza was from Olympic Pizzeria, and I was so intrigued by how thick it was. It was as thick as a lemon meringue pie. I got it for delivery. So I went and I went there to check out the place, and I'm like, oh my God, look at these little old Greek men making me my food. This is like a documentary. This is amazing. So within 3 months

0: moving here 4 years ago, I had it in my head to start shooting this somehow. I was like, wow, this is a pizza style and nobody talks about it.
1: What story does it tell, do you think, this pizza about Cornwall?
0: Cornwall's a very blue-collar city, and it's passed, you know, with our proximity to the St. Lawrence River. There's a lot of mills that used to be here. We had Domtar here. It was an industry city. I guess with a more traditional family of a father going to work and coming home, the style of Cornwall pizza was meant to feed families, where a child could have one slice of pizza and be full. So you could come home with a large pizza and feed your whole family with it. My mom and dad, like I'm a family of five kids. They'd go find the place that served the biggest, heftiest pizza to make sure all us kids were fed. And that's what our pizza is like. It's really tied into families and tradition. So they've held on to this style that should have, it's a 1980s pizza. It's a really thick Greek 1980s pizza. It shouldn't exist. But if you come to Cornwall, there's no other kind to get.
1: Yeah, it's interesting that other styles haven't tried to move in and test the waters. That says something as well.
0: But that's right.
1: You've been clear that this is not a traditional docu-series.
0: That's right.
1: What do you mean by that? What is this?
0: The director Christopher and I are still talking about it. Like when we wanted to make the poster for the show, we're like, what kind of show have we made? And, we just call it a TV. We just call it Cheese on Top, a TV show, because it's like there's comedy skits. I play different characters. There's interviews with pizzerias. Each episode has a theme. So you introduce the pizza gang. We have shenanigans. The first episode, I convinced them. We all go and get Cornwall pizza tattoos.
1: That's episode one?
0: Yeah.
1: How much convincing did it take?
0: It didn't take any. Yeah. Everybody, as soon as I said it, let's do it, everybody was in.
1: It's an open pizza box, right?
0: Mine is. Yeah, mine's an open pizza box with the word Cornwall above it.
1: You know, as we're talking, it reminds me of, you know, when we would get takeout pizza, and they used to, it wasn't Cornwall pizza, it wasn't even Ontario, but they used to put just a blob of dough in the middle of the pizza that you would then fight over.
0: That's right. We have that. It's called, everybody calls it the bun.
1: Yeah. So that still exists. That's part
0: absolutely.
1: Of it.
0: Absolutely. Oh yeah. It's, okay. you know, you're getting a Cornwall pizza when you get the bun, and it's still the same thing. Everybody wants the bun.
1: Sure.
0: So it's funny because as a giant pop culture nerd, all of the little things that I've had access to, like going in for coffee and having coffee at Philo's with the owners, and then seeing George from North End show up, and then Dino from, like, all these people talk to each other, and I sit in and listen, and I learn about stuff, and like, who put the cheese on top first, and, you know, all these great things. Like, to me, the history and it's just all so fascinating.
1: Well, it's a story about immigrant communities as well. And all of that, the layers that come with it.
0: That's right. It really is.
1: Yeah, yeah. I'm contractually obligated in every pizza story to ask our guests, pineapple on pizza, where do you sit?
0: I wouldn't order a Hawaiian. It's just, that's not the kind of pizza I would want to get. If somebody else ordered it, I would eat it. But yeah, you're telling me there's people that would like never have pineapple. Yeah. It's an abomination. I really don't think that.
1: And for Cornwall pizza, I mean, we heard Steve there off the top listing the ingredients. Can you get other toppings?
0: No, you can get other toppings, but everything will be underneath the cheese. And then, and then by having a topping of cheese, it steams the vegetables underneath. Mm-hmm. The only thing they put on top is bacon.
1: Interesting. Because?
0: I think to crisp it up a bit.
1: Oh, that makes sense.
0: That's about it.
1: This is important inside knowledge. Last year, I told those guests I hadn't had any, and I should, and I still haven't. So yeah. I will definitely have to. Stacey, it's been great talking to you. Thank you.
0: I really appreciate talking. Thanks so much.
2: Stacey Case is the co-creator of an upcoming TV show about Cornwall pizza, which is coming to Bell 5 TV later this month. We reached him in Cornwall, Ontario.

0: Seeing a whale up close will get you hooked on the majestic creatures. But as some fishermen in St. John's, Newfoundland and Labrador will tell you from experience, you don't want to actually get hooked on the majestic creatures. Yesterday, a crab fishing boat got caught between a humpback whale and the gear the whale was tangled in and towing. And suddenly, the crab boat found itself going for a ride. That is when Wayne Ledwell was called to untangle the whole mess.
1: This had happened a few times with fishermen that I know. Like, this is a big 45-foot boat, and this whale was dragging it around like it was a toy. Once you get something to pull on, they'll give it. And heard reports from other vessels offshore that a similar sort of thing happened. You know, they didn't know there was a whale in their gear, and next thing you know, the whale is out on the arm, and you know, they can tip the boat. And then that's the lesson for people, especially now when the recreation fishery opened up and everybody's out on the water and people want to go out and look at whales. You know, you got to be careful because you don't know what these animals are towing. And sometimes there's no float on the end of that rope. And it could be like we took 20 fathoms of rope off of that, which is, you know, that's 120 feet off of that whale was towing behind it. And if you get up alongside that and you get in a speedboat and you get your propeller fouled in it, you're going under just like that. And so people got to be wary when they're around whales and make sure that they're, you know, not to zoom right up close to them, but pay attention that these animals can be towing gear. It was towing them around, you know, in circles, and they said, and spinning them around because. So they made the right move because we went down. When we left to go down, we figured we were going to go out alongside and be with them, but the whale. But they did the right thing. They cut the way they fish and let it go.
2: And what about the whale that you managed to disentangle with the whale with its buddy?
1: I don't know. It went on. So after, you know, it was a job to get to do anything with him because the gear was down so far and the whale was moving around and a lot of stuff around his tail and cut through his mouth and like the owls are. And so he was kind of like sort of what they call hogtied, or that he's, you know, can't do much moving because he's, you know, he's cut through the mouth and around the tail. And we managed to freed all that up, and then the whale went out with his buddy.
0: That was Wayne Ledwell from the Whale Release and Strandings Rescue Group talking to Paula Gale, host of the broadcast in St. John's.

0: now at the end of As It Happens, the Midnight Edition. Coming up next on CBC Radio 1, the news.
1: As It Happens, the Midnight Edition will be back again for you on Tuesday. I'm Neil Kirksall. Thanks for listening.
0: And I'm Chris Howden. Good night.

0: haven't been the same.
1: I know we've been understaffed since Ellis left, but maybe today things will turn around.
0: But now, the most unlikely pair is back on the case.
2: Hey, Max, you miss me?
1: The dream team is back together.
3: Yeah, guess it is.
0: And on each other's.
3: Are you going to be able to keep it together on this one?
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4: From CBC News, the world this hour, I'm Mike Miles. British Columbia is facing a drought this summer. Much of the lower mainland is under tight water restrictions. But one city isn't, as Dan Burritz explains.
5: Watering lawns, washing cars, or filling or topping up pools. As of June 8, Metro Vancouver's 3 million residents are no longer allowed to do that, all to try to save the precious resource amid summer heat and worries about drought. Every city in the region is following the tighter rules, except for Surrey, the second largest. Before the June deadline, Surrey Council voted to change its drinking water conservation plan bylaw, allowing special sprinkling permits and letting people fill up and top up small residential pools.

0: Days after an electrical incident at Cultus Lake Water Park sent 12 children to hospital,
1: they are still looking to source the root cause of this serious incident.
0: Kate Parker is with Technical Safety BC. The investigator says it's also aware of reports that parts of the park remained open after the incident, and it's investigating the timeline of closures.
1: We have heard reports that it did continue to operate.
0: CBC News has reached out to the operator to ask about these concerns. TSBC says Cultus Lake Water Park and Splashdown Vernon have the same owner and operator. It says Splashdown Vernon has also had pre-season non-compliances last year with 6 of 11 water slides. TSBC says those were addressed and the park opened. Splashdown Vernon says it has all the operating permits this year. And they're not the only operator with safety concerns recently. In 2024, a water slide at Bridal Falls Water Park had a crack and injured multiple riders. There is no opening date yet for Cultus Lake Water Park. Benit Brach, CBC News, Cultus Lake.
2: BC nurses have rejected a tentative contract with the province. Their union saying just over two-thirds voted down the deal, saying it didn't address issues like increased workloads and better working conditions. It will be consulting with members in the coming days. Canadian midfielder Ismaël Koné had underwent successful surgery after breaking his leg during Thursday's World Cup match in Vancouver. The injury overshadowed Canada's stunning 6-0 win over Qatar. Koné was tackled from behind by a Qatari player. The team says Koné is expected to make a full recovery but will miss the rest of the tournament. Canada's next match is on the 24th against Switzerland. Winnipeg's Jonathan Toews has announced his retirement from the AHL.
3: Oh, there's something special about being from this city. I'm so proud to be from Winnipeg, and thank you guys for making this year so special. I hope I've represented you guys well over the years, so thank you very much.
2: Toews, who's 38, spent 15 seasons with the Chicago Blackhawks, winning 3 Stanley Cups. He also won 2 Olympic gold medals. His career exit comes a year after he joined his hometown team, the Winnipeg Jets. TV comedy director James Burrows has died. You may not know the name, but you've probably seen his work.
4: I've seen that credit, you know, directed by James Burrows 1,000 times. Every episode of Cheers, Taxi, that was a pedigree.
2: Actor Eric McCormick, who worked with him on Will and Grace. Burrows also directed episodes of Friends, The Big Bang Theory, and The Mary Tyler Moore Show. McCormick says Burrows was encouraging.
4: Having his seal of approval and knowing that we were going to be partners on something was the absolute validation. I can't think of a better one.
2: James Burrows died Friday. He was 85 years old. That is The World This Hour. For CBC News, I'm Mike Miles.
5: Hi, I'm Saroja Coelho. 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
6: It is Juneteenth when we mark the day in 1865 when the last enslaved people in the U.S. found out they were free.
7: We have to teach slavery as part of the history of civilizations.
8: Today, racial inequalities in education and how the legacy of slavery is taught.
7: Africans brought over here their humanity, their skills, their cultures.
8: I'm Marco Werman.
6: And I'm Carolyn Beeler. Also, musician Rhiannon Giddens on her quest to teach us the banjo's African roots.
9: The banjo is everywhere. It is how people who had nothing could make a culture.
8: Plus, economic obstacles to higher ed in South Africa.
7: A lot of my friends did not graduate because of student debt. It's a very sad situation.
6: And social obstacles in India.
10: Caste is like a monster that confronts you wherever you are.
8: That's all ahead today on The World. I'm Marco Werman.
6: And I'm Carolyn Beeler. Thank you for being with us today, Juneteenth, when we commemorate the end of slavery in the U.S.
8: We have a special edition on tap today, looking at equity and education around the world, both what is taught and who gets to benefit.
6: We are starting here in the U.S. in southern Louisiana to look at how slavery itself is taught. There are plantations in the South that romanticize the antebellum period or ignore altogether the role they played in the history of slavery.
8: You will find other sites, though, that serve to educate visitors with a focus on the human bondage that for centuries created enormous wealth for the plantation owners. Whitney Plantation and Museum in Wallace, Louisiana, tells a story of enslaved people from West Africa. Reporter Adeline Sia

0: visited and brought back the story.
1: Across the way, we have a few more ironworks, the plantation.
2: Visiting Whitney Plantation, about an hour west of New Orleans, you will not hear about the grandeur of the big house or see fine furniture or dinnerware. The plantation owner's house is kept empty. That's because Whitney Plantation focuses on the perspective of the people who are enslaved here. So you see workspaces like the kitchen and the forge. There's a rusty jail and the bare wooden quarters where enslaved people lived. There are statues of little children in front of some of the cabins. And near the entrance, a memorial to more than 2,000 children who died in slavery in St. John the Baptist Parish.
3: Most of them died before their second birthday of diseases like malaria, yellow fever, intestinal disease. Some died accidentally by drowning or burning. We have also many children who were stillborn because their mothers, while pregnant, had to work hard in the fields.
2: Ibrahim Asek is leading the tour. He's the Plantation Museum's Director of Research, a retired history professor from Dakar, Senegal. The plantation was founded by a German-born man in 1752. It grew rice and indigo at first, with about 20 enslaved people from West Africa. Then, around 1800, it shifted to sugarcane.
3: That shift was made possible with the arrival of more than 5,000 enslaved people from Haiti. The enslaved people came here with their masters. The French left Haiti because of the revolution, and they brought over here those skills of sugar making.
2: The demand for sugar fueled the slave trade for decades. Sugarcane was the most grueling and deadly crop to harvest, and it took vast amounts of labor to manage the fields. By the mid-19th century, Louisiana produced roughly a quarter of the world's cane sugar. And in 1860, there were over 100 enslaved people on Whitney Plantation producing 400,000 pounds of sugar a year. Sek says telling that story has been part of Whitney Plantation's educational mission since it opened as a museum in 2014. And he says that mission is especially important today.
3: Because right now we have some officials in power who are trying to take slavery out of the curriculum, to erase history, and even to dismantle exhibits related to slavery. This country is great. Everybody wants to come here. But you have a big problem related to the legacies of slavery. How can you solve that problem if people are not educated about it?
2: Sek walks me to a large open area surrounded by walls with engraved granite slabs. It's a memorial named after the trailblazing historian Gwendolyn Midler Hall. When Midler Hall visited Senegal to lecture about her work in 1993, Sek saw her speak and decided to study the history of the slave trade.
3: Gwendolyn Midler Hall was the author of Africans in Colonial Louisiana and also the author of the Louisiana Slave Database, where she put all the names of the enslaved people she found all over Louisiana.
2: This memorial contains the thousands of names Midler Hall collected. Hundreds of these individuals were part of the 1811 uprising, the largest enslaved people's revolt in U.S. history. Local militias crushed the uprising, and it ended in the slaughter. Sek reads names of some of the men who were killed.
3: This is Charles Delon, the leader. This is Amar, one of the leaders from Africa, from Senegal. Kwame Na, one of the leaders from the Bight of Benin. And this is Lindor. Lindor was a drummer.
2: Sek says holding on to their African names was one of the many acts of resistance enslaved people engaged in. An exhibit currently on display here showcases other acts of resistance, some large, like the uprising, and some smaller, like maintaining their native language, playing their own music, and practicing their religion. Nearby, another memorial, the Wall of Honor, displays not just the names of people enslaved here, but also their ethnicities and their skills.
3: There were Bambara people, Fulani people, the specialists of cattle raising like Samba.
4: Where are these ethnic groups from?
3: When we say Mandingo, that's mostly Mali and Senegal, Mauritania, the Gambia, Guinea.
2: A young woman is studying the names on the wall. Bax Nakeza is from the Democratic Republic of the Congo. Speaking in French, she says she wanted to learn about slavery directly from a historic venue. I think there's an issue when it comes to sharing this information, she says, and I think that

0: That's because our educational system in Africa is modeled after the European one, which would rather not discuss Europeans' misdeeds in the world. For SEC, it's essential to tell the story of the horrific suffering and mistreatments that enslaved Africans endured. But he says it's also important to highlight the ways they and their descendants shaped American culture.
1: Along this river, this Mississippi River, was born blues, jazz, zydeco, rock and roll. What about the cuisine? Always black hands in the pot, African women and their children mixing African, Native American, and European recipes to create that wonderful Creole cuisine.
0: He hopes that by sharing more of the cultural aspects of the history and legacy of slavery, as well as the stories of individuals, a fuller image of enslaved people will emerge.
1: We have to teach slavery as part of the history of civilizations. Africans brought over here their humanity, their skills, their cultures. Not only they built the foundations of the economy of this country, but also they contributed tremendously to defining the culture.
0: For the world, I'm Adeline Seah, Wallace, Louisiana.
2: We want to pick up now on someone Ibrahima Seck in Adeline's story mentioned. That would be the late researcher Gwendolyn Midloe Hall, who is honored at Whitney Plantation. For more on why she's so important, we turn to Professor Mary Nile Mitchell. She holds the title of Midloe Endowed Chair in History at the University of New Orleans. She's also a consultant at Whitney Plantation. Professor Mitchell told us that little was known about the specific origins of enslaved West Africans before Gwendolyn Midloe Hall began her research in the 1980s.
3: She discovered, going to small parish courthouses, going through wills and successions, and then colonial records, that you could actually accumulate a lot of information about individual African people. And she also realized that she was collecting so much information that she needed to make a database. So she was working at, you know, one of those big clunky old desktop computers, and her graphs and things look very 1980s. This is pre-internet.
2: So you yourself, Mary, have helped build some learning tools. One of them is Freedom on the Move. This is really interesting. A crowdsourced database that collects the stories of enslaved people who resisted bondage by escaping. What can we find in this database?
3: Freedom on the Move is a collection of what we call fugitive slave advertisements, or advertisements for freedom seekers. But these were short newspaper advertisements that enslavers would post in local newspapers trying to recapture people who had run away. And so there are right now in the database almost 90,000 of these ads, and we are not by any stretch finished collecting these. And in these advertisements, they're putting as much detail as possible. So you learn names, you may learn countries of origin, you learn the languages that they might be speaking, what clothes they were wearing. And so what Freedom on the Move does is to create histories of resistance that can be looked at the macro level, right? You can see hundreds of thousands of people running, and you can look for patterns, but also finding individuals who might otherwise not appear in other historical records. And it turns out that students are able to understand the history of slavery differently once they work with this database, because they become invested in that person's life story and their trajectory, even though we don't know in most cases what happened to them.
2: Well, by contrast, I understand that some years ago you taught the history of slavery in Austria. Tell us what university that was, and how did the students there connect to the slave trade in North America in the 18th and 19th centuries?
3: Yeah. So I was teaching at the University of Innsbruck in Innsbruck, Austria, and I taught a sort of a history workshop class for upper level history majors. It was focused on how to write the history of slavery. And it struck me that they were extremely curious about it. They didn't know anything about it. And it seemed to me that they often wanted to know about that history of slavery because there were parts of their own history that they felt like they had not learned in school, particularly about the Holocaust.
2: Oh, interesting.
3: Yeah. And that really surprised me. But I thought that that parallel they were drawing was very interesting. And it was really about a sort of silenced history.
2: Professor Mitchell, in your opinion, what are the truths about this history of slavery going back to Africa and 1619 that are still not widely understood? Like, even within the cohort of students that you've taught, are there still gaps of knowledge that surprise you?
3: Absolutely.

0: Absolutely. I think a lot of students show up here not really understanding that we know actually a lot about the African origins of enslaved people who came to this country. Historians have done so much research on trying to understand better the ethnicities of people and where they came from. So again, to use the example of Gwendolyn Midloe Hall, she documented that to South Louisiana, there was a predominance of Bambara people from Senegal. So that level of research hasn't reached the classroom. There's whole swaths of the story that are missing if you don't learn these things, you know.
1: Mm. So one final thing, Professor, in the report earlier from the Whitney Plantation, we heard Senegalese scholar Ibrahima Seck. He explained that a more holistic approach is needed to teach the history of slavery, that educators need to highlight not just the immense suffering of enslaved people, but their contributions to American culture, from food to music to just civilization. What's your assessment of where the country is on that path?
0: I think first you have to look at where research historians are, because really it's their research that sort of generates the information that can then be passed on to teachers and through museum sites and things like that. And so I hope that more academic historians will collaborate more closely with K-12 teachers particularly, and also descendant communities. Because when we talk to young people about slavery, we have to do that with care. We don't only emphasize the violence and the sorrow that slavery brought, right? We want a fuller truth for these young people, that enslaved people were courageous, that they were clever, inventive, despite all the dangers they faced, and that all of this helped them to survive enslavement. For me, that's the fuller picture. And certainly, as Dr. Seck is indicating, cultural aspects are another way to tell that story. So for instance, one of my colleagues here, an ethnographer, has been working with musicians in New Orleans and Senegal to perform together, to talk about music together, and to find these commonalities between those musical forms. So that's another way that you can get that point across to the general public in ways that make sense and are also super interesting to them.
1: Mary Niall Mitchell is a professor of history at the University of New Orleans. To hear a longer version of our conversation, also if you want to see images of the exhibit on resistance among enslaved people at Whitney Plantation, go to our website, theworld.org.

0: This is The World. I'm Carolyn Beeler. Each year, India reserves spots in its public colleges and universities for students from the country's most marginalized communities. It's a set-aside intended to help those people overcome centuries of discrimination under the caste system. But just like in the U.S., India's version of affirmative action comes with controversy. Namrtha Kolachalam reports from Mumbai.
1: 10 years ago, protests erupted across India following the death by suicide of a PhD student named Rohit Vemula. Vemula came from the Dalit community, previously referred to as untouchables. They're considered the very bottom of the Hindu caste system, a strict social hierarchy that's existed for thousands of years. India's constitution has provisions to protect marginalized groups, but prejudice

0: differences remain. Because of his background, Vemola was ostracized and lost his campus housing and fellowship. Here in Mumbai, protesters took to the streets in 2023 after another Dalit student from a prestigious university took his own life. From 2019 to 2023, almost 100 higher ed students from oppressed castes died by suicide. These deaths are tragic reminders of how the caste system remains embedded in India's education system, despite efforts to level the playing field. In early May, the Tata Institute for Social Sciences is quiet and still. Most students are wrapping up their final exams. At public universities like this, about half of all seats are reserved for students from oppressed castes and indigenous students known as Adivasis. But getting a seat is just the first step.
1: I could get out of the locations, but caste, you cannot get out of the caste.
0: Recently retired professor Avati Ramaya himself comes from a marginalized group and says students who get into college through reservations often start with a disadvantage. Other students recognize their caste by their last name, and many students from marginalized backgrounds haven't yet studied extensively in English.
1: If you are able to communicate in English, you are accepted as a scholar. Otherwise, no. You are not recognized as somebody who has something to contribute.
0: Ramaya remembers students getting into fights on campus. He would encourage marginalized students to focus on the big picture instead.
1: Fighting here is not going to end the problem. I know there are challenges, there are issues. First, get the degree.
0: Compared to when he was studying in college, Ramaya believes Indian society has become slightly more just. But the legacy of caste still looms large. Privileged castes make up roughly a third of the population, but hold a vast majority of professional and higher education degrees. He paraphrases Dr. B.R. Ambedkar, the author of India's constitution, who came from a Dalit background.
1: Caste is like a monster that confronts you wherever you go. And that is a reality even today.
0: Shivani, who's Dalit, can attest to that. She asked us not to use her last name because of the sensitive nature of the topic. She's a high achiever from Mumbai who holds 2 master's degrees. But when she was in South India studying for her first graduate degree, the campus hostility was intense.
2: This takes away from you being able to focus on the academics. You need to have ways to cope with the casteism and sexism and everything by students and professors alike.
0: Professors would say things like, "Why are you people even studying?" Students would say, "I know a Dalit with an iPhone. Why do we need reservations anymore?" She says students from dominant caste backgrounds don't understand that their challenges are often less dire than their oppressed caste peers.
2: Not being able to go on vacation is not equal to a Dalit person almost having to drop out of school because they couldn't afford the fees.
0: In addition to direct discrimination based on caste, marginalized students often face resentment from peers about the reservation policy, in part because it's expanded with time. Previously, 15% of seats were reserved for historically low caste students, and 7.5% for Adivasi or indigenous students. In the early 2000s, 27% more seats were reserved for other vulnerable castes called OBC. That left half of all remaining seats for general admission. In 2019, officials even set aside 10% of seats for students with lower incomes from traditionally more privileged castes. But marginalized caste students continue to face prejudice. Government data shows complaints of caste-based discrimination on college campuses jumped up by nearly 120% from 2019 to 2023.
3: Is reservation policy the best thing out there? That's the only thing that's out there. We don't even have a chance to contest if it's best or worst.
0: University of Pennsylvania professor Suraj Yengde studied on a reservation seat. He says despite the challenges and imperfections, reservations have played an important role in promoting equality. The number of students from oppressed castes attending higher education is trending up, offering them a chance to earn higher paying jobs and escape the cycle of poverty.
3: It has created a middle class that is having access to a joint income of several billion dollars each month that it creates.
0: It's also in line with principles enshrined in India's constitution.
3: When you see this modern ethos of democratic values being ushered, they are not just fancy words. They have to put in action. And India is a

0: create an example of how democracy is put into action.
1: To foster more such success stories, a parliamentary panel has called for reservations to apply not just to public universities, but to private ones as well. But as things stand, private universities are too expensive for most marginalized groups to attend. For example, tribal students make up less than 1% of prestigious private schools' enrollment. And students who get into public schools on the reservation policy still face financial challenges. Many drop out due to high costs. Back at the Tata Institute, Professor Avathy Ramaya says schools should consider financial need and caste discrimination separately.
2: I would say in the longer run, reservation based on economic criteria will be an ideal thing.
1: After all, he says, most marginalized caste communities are poor.
2: But if there is a caste discrimination, then they have to be firmly dealt with.
1: He means that each time a disadvantaged student faces caste discrimination, school administrators must step in and firmly stop the perpetrator. In the state of Karnataka, a bill is moving forward to protect students from caste discrimination, named after Rohit Vemmala, the PhD student who took his own life in 2016. And new guidelines were issued this year by India's leading education commission that offers greater support to marginalized groups in college. But the Supreme Court has halted the implementation of these guidelines for now. The caste system was in place for thousands of years, and its legacy won't be erased overnight. Professor Suraj Yengde from the University of Pennsylvania says adjustments can help further equality. But society at large must adapt as well. The general public needs to grasp that a better educated population benefits everyone.
0: This has to proceed with a mental, moral revolution among people. Then the leadership has to understand that this is fundamentally helping you, your organization, your structure.
1: For the world, I'm Namrata Kalachalam, Mumbai, India.
3: Up next, she calls herself Banjo Auntie. Rhiannon Giddens talks about the African roots of American folk music.
4: In our timeline, the banjo comes about because of enslaved people being brought from Africa to the Caribbean and creating sort of Creole cultures there.
3: That's coming up here on The World.

0: This is The World. I'm Carolyn Beeler.
1: And I'm Marco Werman. It's fair to call musician Rhiannon Giddens a modern-day Renaissance woman. She trained as an opera singer before veering into folk music. She's a composer and multi-instrumentalist with two Grammys, a Pulitzer, and a MacArthur Genius Grant under her belt. More than anything else, Giddens is drawn to the banjo, which she picked up a couple of decades ago.
0: And for as long as she's been playing, she's been researching and teaching the instrument's African heritage. We're hearing her 2019 tune, There Is No Other. Rhiannon Giddens joined me to talk about her historical research and her music. Rhiannon, thank you so much for joining us.
2: Thanks for having me.
0: So I want to start here. You wrote a song for Juneteenth back in 2020 called Build a House, and this has you on banjo and vocals and Yo-Yo Ma on cello. So let's listen to a clip of that.

0: Rhiannon, why was this the song that you wanted to write for Juneteenth?
1: So, I mean, Build a House just stands for, you know, in my eyes, African-American history. A man's brought over to build a house. He builds the house. He builds the gardens. And then he's told to go. He tries to build his own house. It's burned down. He finally finds a place to live.

0: And you said that the main character in the song is brought over. Presumably you mean he was enslaved, brought to the U.S. to be enslaved.
1: I mean, yeah, it's a ballad that got turned into a kid's book. So, I mean, if that's the intention, is that you place that history upon that character, mm-hmm. you know, it is a very broad idea. You brought me here to build your house. But that's basically, you know, when you think about how much slave labor built in the United States and the very manor houses that these plantation owners were living in, you know, so it's the knowledge of how to grow rice, the knowledge of all of the stuff that goes into building the edifice of the nation state of the United States. You know, so much of that is slave labor and slave knowledge and slave wisdom.
0: I want to talk about the banjo now. I love that you are called or call yourself Banjo Auntie on Facebook. You are very well known for your banjo work. And from the beginning of your career, you've been educating your listeners about the roots that American music has in the African diaspora, with the banjo as a prime example. You say it may never have existed if it weren't for enslaved West Africans and Caribbean people. Can you tell me a little bit about the banjo's history and its roots in Africa?
1: Well, I think it's pretty certain that you don't have the banjo without the transatlantic slave trade, because that is literally the reason why they have Africans in the New World. And I think it's pretty safe to say in our timeline, the banjo comes about because of enslaved people being brought from Africa to the Caribbean and creating sort of Creole cultures there. Obviously, Africa is an enormous continent, you know, and so people are being brought from different areas, put together, maybe not a common language, maybe not a common religion, but there was aspects of music and dance that started to coalesce around instruments that became known as the banjo. That's the latest research, and it makes a lot of sense to me that it is a Creole instrument when it begins in the Caribbean, because the Caribbean was also the way station for so many enslaved people through which they ended up in the United States or down in South America. A majority of them came through the Caribbean. So it makes sense that that instrument ended up in the United States as, you know, sort of an indelible emblem of enslaved life. And then later on, after emancipation, the character of the African-American, the banjo, was known as a cultural artifact of Black culture. It was just so overwhelmingly known that the fact that it's so overwhelmingly known the opposite direction now is just such a fascinating thing.
0: And by that, you mean that people think of the banjo as a white instrument?
1: Yeah, or even a white creation, you know, like it was invented in the Appalachian Mountains by the Scotch-Irish. You know, I mean, I've heard everything that you can imagine. And for me, I don't like get down on people for believing that if that's what they were told. But what it shows is how dangerous the transmission of knowledge can be, you know, if we don't raise our level of discourse. We don't have a lot of nuance in the way that we talk about American culture. And American culture is endlessly complicated. There's so many layers. There's so many different people from all over the world. And that's what makes it so beautiful.
0: So I want to get a little bit more into the history of the banjo and its roots. You learned about one of the, or maybe the, I'm not sure, precursors to the banjo when you were in Gambia 2 decades ago. I want to play a clip of a friend of yours, Daniel Jada, who's from Senegal, playing that instrument, and then have you tell us all about it and what you learned. All right, not un-banjo-like there. What are we hearing there?
1: Well, you're hearing a conting. A conting or e-conting is one of the numerous lute-like instruments that are all over West Africa and other parts of Africa. And there's so many. There's Bachundu, there's the Ngoni, there's the Gwimbri. There's a lot of different instruments. And I think it's really irresponsible to say that there's one banjo ancestor. I think that's impossible. I think we'll never know exactly how, you know, we got the banjo in the Caribbean, but all of these instruments, if they're not direct ancestors, they are kin. And that's all I care about. Now, the accounting was my entryway in, because it is one of the few of these lute type instruments are all kind of from a class of instrument that was brought over by Arabic traders, and themselves, it came from China. So it's like this huge mass movement of instruments from east to west. And, you know, you see these string lutes all over the place, and they all have different names, not just

0: used in Africa and Europe. And the banjo, there's only a few of these kind of instruments that's played with the back of the forefinger, the nail on the forefinger and the thumb. That is how Daniel is playing. So one of the styles of playing the banjo, which one of the old styles, which we now call clawhammer, but which is called lots of different stuff. And that's how I play, is played the same way that Daniel is playing that accounting. And I saw that when I met him at the Black Banjo Gathering in 2006. I saw that and heard it. And I was like, whoa. And so I went to the Gambia to study that for 2 weeks. And the left hand was, you know, there's a whole different ball game because it's a different scale. It's different, all this kind of stuff. But the right hand was exactly the same. And it was like, whoa. So that was a real entryway for me. And there are only a few other instruments that I've come to know are played with the same right hand technique. And they're all in Africa. So for me, it's the style of playing that's even more the ancestor for me. It's like that for me is very powerful.
1: So why was that so striking to you? Was it kind of you saw this like window into the past or something?
0: I mean, yeah. I mean, like, come on. Like, we don't get a lot of that as African-Americans. Like, you know, there's a very common sort of wall that hits you and you try to do your ancestry. You know, it's like if your ancestor was brought over and labeled as female, 15, that's it. You have no idea where she came from. You know what I mean? So to have an embodied piece of connection like that for me was really, really powerful. And that's why it's important to reach out to these musicians and to go across the ocean back. But then they also wanting to connect the other direction. So that for me has been the work of recent years. It kind of was started with Daniel in the Gambia. And that's been really powerful.
1: I am speaking with Rhiannon Giddens about her work and the roots of American folk music in African music. You were originally trained as an opera singer, but since you picked up the banjo, you have played in many groups. You're the artistic director of the Global Musicians Collective Silk Road Ensemble, founded by Yo-Yo Ma. You are a founding member of the folk band, the Carolina Chocolate Drops, and you also founded Our Native Daughters, which is a group of four Black female banjo players. And I want to play a piece of one of the songs from that group, Better Get Your Learning, because it is about the struggle for education for newly freed slaves.

0: This was an actual tune from the 1850s that I threw the words away in the grand tradition of this music. The words constantly were updated and changed and, used politically and all this kind of stuff. So I wrote, what would it be if a Black person could actually say what was on his mind in one of these songs? And that's partly why I've really investigated the music from that era, because there's so much casual cruelty, there's so much casual racism. That's why that song, it sounds very sunny.
1: Right. But I was going to ask you about that. I mean, I understand that the tune was inspired by one performed at minstrel shows. They were white performers, often in blackface. Did you put these lyrics to such a cheery tune on purpose, or where did the inspiration come from there?
0: I'm so far in it. I read about this stuff all the time. These words were terrible. The words to these songs were terrible, and they were casually terrible. So I wanted to make this casually serious. I wanted to learn from Cousin Nick, but he got strung up. You know what I mean? Because this was the life for people.
1: So you're saying that's what the minstrel shows were, played on these like terrible offensive racist tropes. So you're saying, those were terrible lyrics. And so this is going to be like casually terrible telling of the truth.
0: Yeah. It punches you in the face before you've known it. Like, because you're like, oh, okay. And that's kind of how I like to do it, because that's kind of the tradition. Oh, Susanna, the verse that nobody does has the N-word in it. And it's just like you turn around and you're like, okay. Great. That's really nice. I thought it was important to not shy away from that. I mean, it's not going to be a top 40 hit. Like, nobody knows that song. But a lot of the work that I do, really engaging in a historical sense, is used by teachers and it's used by folks who are educating. And that makes me happy. I'm actually working on a project using all of the tunes from this time, liberating them. I'm working with a musician from the Congo who's writing new songs on top of these tunes, and it's just been incredible. So that's

really my end game. People don't understand how racist this stuff was. I mean, people like to talk about blackface, but when you think about like how long it was popular, how far it reached around the globe, how much it has affected and still affects our culture through things that we don't even think about, there's reams to be written on it, but I'm just doing what I can.

0: Rhiannon, the history of enslaved people is central to so much of your work. You wrote an opera called Omar with composer Michael Abels, which premiered in 2022. It is based on the life of a real enslaved man, a West African Muslim scholar. Just briefly tell us how you came across his story and what you learned about him, and then we'll hear a clip from that opera.
1: Well, it was the marvelous folks at the Spoleto Festival in South Carolina who actually approached me about it. I mean, they asked me if I knew his story, and I was like, what? Who? I grew up in North Carolina. I mean, this is the sad thing. You know, this is a story that every school child should know in North Carolina, and I'd never heard of Omar Ibn Said. So when they offered me the chance to write an opera on it, I just grabbed it. I figured this has to happen because he's such an incredible figure, and we're just so lucky to know about him.
0: He was what, the only enslaved man in the United States to write a biography or history in Arabic?
1: As far as I know, he was also the only enslaved person that we know of to have written their autobiography while they were still enslaved. He was never freed. And so that is a remarkable thing. And also, he's not the only man to write in Arabic, but he was the only autobiography. And just the amount that he could remember from the Quran, the choice of verse that he quoted, he was really saying a lot of things in the only way that he was allowed.
0: And we have a clip from that opera here. This is Jemez McCorkle singing the title role in a San Francisco opera performance in November of 2023.

That was Jemez McCorkle in the title role of Omar. I'm going to make a hard turn here and ask you, because I have to, about Beyonce. You played banjo and viola on Texas Hold'em, which was on her 2024 album, Cowboy Carter. Also want to play a bit of that here and then ask you about that.

0: I love the beginning to that song. That whole album really amplified or started in some circles a conversation about the role of Black performers in shaping American country music historically. And you, you know, were asked to be on that album. How did it feel to be part of that?
1: I'm a banjo player, and when I'm asked to play the banjo, I'm going to play it. I've never met Beyonce. You know what I mean? Like,
0: yeah.
1: For me, it was an opportunity to be, have greater exposure in the Black community because, you know, mainstream Black community, there was not a lot of interest in what I've been doing, which is fine, neither in mainstream culture or in general. So I'm always trying to find the folks like me who want to come into this music. And so I just want to be available to them. Hmm. So that for me, it was an opportunity to reach out of where I have been sort of sequestered in my NPR world, you know, and it did that. I did it for the mission.
0: You have said that the history of the banjo you teach is an inclusionary history. It is not exclusionary. Why is that a point that you feel needs to be made?
1: Because we, you know what we do? Oh, are you saying we can't have that? Are you saying it's not ours anymore? And I'm just like, no, actually, the actual history is really interesting. It's actually more inclusive because I always say the banjo is everybody's instrument. The banjo belongs to everyone because everybody played the banjo. The banjo didn't just exist in the Appalachian Mountains. The banjo was everywhere. The banjo was being played in the cities. It was being played in military bands. It was being played in Ivy League banjo orchestras. It was being played on the streets. It was being played in the mountains. It was being played in Australia, in people's parlors, out in the fields, by the river.

0: Some of the early ragtime music was played on banjo first. You know, Scott Joplin's mother was a banjo player. Like, the banjo is everywhere. It is how people who had nothing, black, white, brown, whatever, could make a culture.
1: Rhiannon Giddens, thank you so much for taking the time to speak with us.
0: You're welcome. Sorry I talk so much.
1: I love that you're passionate. It's wonderful.
2: I don't know where I'm going, but I'm on my way. Lord, if you love me, keep me, I pray.
1: Musician Rhiannon Giddens joined me from Ireland, which has been her home for a decade now.

Coming up, in apartheid-era South Africa, black people had little or no access to higher education. Up next, how much has changed over the past three decades? That's coming up on The World.

0: This is The World. I'm Marco Werman. In apartheid South Africa, young blacks could only dream of going to college like they saw their white counterparts doing. Racial exclusions kept them from studying, which meant they were also blocked from career opportunities that a university degree could open up. Today, the only restrictions in South Africa to education are defined not by race, but by money and class, which, of course, are embedded in the country's history. In Johannesburg, Elna Schutz has our story.
1: My country has a long history of students standing up for what they believe in. Youth Day on the 16th of June commemorates the 1976 Soweto uprising, in which young people protested against apartheid policies in schools. In 2015, university campuses again flared with tension, this time over costs.
2: Fees must fall! Fees must fall!
1: Fees must fall was their call to action, and they got it.
3: We agreed that there will be a zero increase of university fees in 2016.
1: Then President Jacob Zuma agreed to their main demand. In that moment, it felt like they had changed history, because they had.
4: Things are no longer as hard as they used to be. It's not like before, where totally nobody was getting assistance.
1: This is Nonofo Quinton Olifant, who represents the South African Union of Students. After that year-long reprieve in 2016, fees continued to increase, but more students were able to get into colleges and universities. That's largely because of the changes to the National Student Financial Aid Scheme, or NSFAS. The program allowed students from families with slightly higher incomes to access funding. And funding was given as grants instead of loans. University undergraduate degrees can cost around $3,000 to $5,000 US a year, and NSFAS also covers accommodation, books, and more. Essentially, the dream of accessible education became possible for more people.
4: There are those that we can still today point out and say that because of this model, here you are, you managed to become a beacon of hope at your family and at your community.
1: But in recent years, NSFAS has faced budget shortfalls, corruption scandals, and governance crises. While politicians debate how to administer funds, students on the ground are still struggling. It's around noon at the University of Witwatersrand. With 7 campuses and around 42,000 students, this school in the center of Johannesburg is considered one of the top 1% of universities in the world. For lunch, students can bring their own food, go to cafeterias and on-campus restaurants, or come here to the Wits Citizenship and Community Outreach Office, where meals are free

0: qualifying students. Hand in your student card to one of the volunteers and wait in line.
1: 276, 277.
0: When your number is called, go to the red metal shipping container where another student will hand you your portion.
2: So today for lunch we have chicken at meat.
0: Every weekday the WCCO office feeds around 1,000 students. Today is a Thursday, so they're also handing out food parcels, rice, baked beans, and a jar of mayonnaise. Simple things to keep a busy student full. One of the volunteer leaders here today, Fumani Somlata, has been using the service for about 3 years.
3: I remember I was sitting in class and I didn't have any money for lunch on that day. And then my friend was sitting next to me. He's like, yo, do you want to go grab lunch? Just bring your student card. I was like, hey, no, I'm scared. I don't want to use my student card because if I use my student card, then I'll accumulate debt. I was like, no, it's free. Come see.
0: While his study fees have been covered by scholarships and NSFAS, he still has difficulty making ends meet. Somlata recently finished his undergraduate degree, but some of his classmates were missing from the graduation stage.
3: A lot of my friends did not graduate because of student debt. It's a very sad situation because you don't know where you're going to get the funds from.
0: Universities will withhold diplomas if students are in debt. So students who have finished their studies can't do anything with their degree. It's part of what analysts call the student debt trap that many of the country's working class are caught in. Somlata says this traces back to the inequalities that apartheid ingrained in the country. Historical patterns of segregation and exclusion continue to affect young black South Africans.
3: Most of us are from a family of working class people who are also children of working class people. So it seems as if it's too difficult to get out of that working class cycle.
0: This is such a deep running issue that the Fees Must Fall protesters coined a term for it. The missing middle. Students who struggle to pay for tuition and expenses, but who aren't poor enough to qualify for enough government support to cover the gap. Mabalani Nzapeza Nzedenzi is the student development coordinator of the office handling the food program. He says there's more funding support for the missing middle than before, but the problem has increased as the middle class has expanded.
4: It's still a problem that we've seen. In fact, it has even grown more than before, because as the middle class grows in South Africa and the classification of middle class, it becomes difficult.
0: In his work with students, he's found that these gaps in funding show themselves in more ways than hungry youngsters and missed graduations. Especially if students are coming from more rural, underserved areas of the country, they'll go to great lengths to keep studying.
4: The fact that they're coming from far, we're faced with a huge problem of homelessness.
0: I spoke to students who slept behind the library in the open winter air with only their book bags for comfort. Some kept belongings with friends and sneaked into campus residences for a quick shower. Civil engineering student Raymond Rolani Ngona came from a village a few hours away from Johannesburg, which is in the Gauteng province.
5: I remember I also had to go to school and ask my teachers to financially contribute a bit in terms of enabling me to travel from home to Gauteng.
0: It took a lot from his family and community to get him to university, but at the beginning of his second year, he couldn't afford a place to live.
5: So what I did was to decide to sleep at the computer labs. And during that time, there was no one that I would say was helping me with, like, financially. Then so I had to make my way around, making sure that I eat. I don't sleep on an empty stomach. I study, I attend classes.
0: If that's what it takes to make your family proud and get that promising future in the form of a degree, that's what students will do. Access to higher education has improved, but the legacies of exclusion remain, and so does students' resilience. There's a long history of South African students who have fought for their right to education. And as Ndendenzi from the food program reminds me, change is always possible.
4: Collaborative effort needs to happen from both private and government institutions. And once we solve the institutions of higher learning problems, we can solve a whole lot of problems within our country.
0: For The World, I'm Elena Schutz, Johannesburg.
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0: Nets theme music is composed by Ned Porter. The World is a co-production of GBH Boston and PRX.
1: That was The World from PRX. The program was recorded earlier in the day.
2: The following program was previously recorded by NHK World Japan.
3: This is Asian View from NHK World Japan. I'm Yoshio Gasuwara. The sister of North Korean leader Kim Jong-un has condemned G7 leaders for issuing a statement reaffirming their commitment to the North's complete denuclearization. Kim Yo-jong expressed strong dissatisfaction and regret regarding the document. The G7 leaders said they feel deep concern about North Korea's nuclear and ballistic missile programs. The statement also referred to their commitment to completely denuclearizing the North in accordance with UN Security Council resolutions. Kim said Pyongyang resolutely denounces and rejects the G7's position. She described North Korea's access to nuclear weapons as a core interest to be preserved without fail. Taiwanese President Lai Ching-te says he hopes the U.S. will soon approve a new arms sales package for Taiwan.
4: Our arms purchases with the United States are not just about acquiring weapons. They are also about sending an important strategic message to the international community.
3: Lai said peace in the Taiwan Strait is not only an issue for Taiwan. He said there's a shared responsibility for the safety of the Indo-Pacific region and global prosperity. Vietnamese police have rescued more than 400 stolen cats in a crackdown on a cat meat crime ring. State media quote police as saying they broke up the crime ring after investigating a spate of cat thefts in and around Ho Chi Minh City. 9 people were detained for their alleged involvement. Group members reportedly sold the animals to intermediaries for just over $1 a pound. Consumption of cat meat is legal in Vietnam, but the theft of cats and dogs is a widespread problem in the country. This is NHK World Japan.
5: To some, AI chatbots are helpful tools. 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
5: Understood. 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

0: From CBC News, The World This Hour, I'm Mike Miles. And we begin with breaking news. Nearly 5 years after being destroyed by fire, the BC interior community of Lytton is again under threat. Evacuation orders are now in effect east of the village, with areas inside Lytton, as well as the Lytton First Nation, being put on alert. Shay Stearns is with the BC Wildfire Service.
1: We did have the Saw Creek wildfire start approximately 3 kilometers south of Lytton. The fire is estimated at 100 hectares in size. Hot and dry conditions have been present throughout the past couple of days, so it has made fuels highly susceptible to ignition, so we are expecting additional growth.
0: Human activity is believed responsible for the fire. Highway 1 is closed to the area. There's no word when it's expected to reopen while crews are battling the flames. Billionaire businessman Frank Stronach has been convicted of indecent assault and sexual assault over incidents involving two separate women dating back to the 70s and 80s. His lawyer, Leora Shemesh, played down the severity of the verdicts.
2: Mr. Stronach has been found guilty on the least serious offenses, a very minor offense for which Mr. Stronach has been found guilty of, and I say that for both complainants.
0: Stronach was acquitted on 3 other counts, and several other charges were dropped earlier in the trial. He'll be sent

0: opportunity.
1: The Chief Judge of Manitoba's Provincial Court, Ryan Rolston, says the colonial structures of courtrooms and jails are disproportionately full of Indigenous people. And he hopes Ryle can suggest alternative ways to deal with First Nation suspects and offenders. A driver is dead after two passenger trains collided in the UK. Officials say 33 people are seriously injured. It happened near Bedford, about 100 kilometers north of London. Peter Knapp was a passenger in the front carriage of one of the trains.
2: It felt like I'd been in a bomb explosion, and when I got up, I saw people bloodied face, people's legs looked broken, and there was smoke everywhere.
1: Images from the scene show carriages tangled together. Train service through the area has been suspended for 24 hours. Sales of electric vehicles in Canada are getting a jump start. As business reporter Anise Haidari explains, the high price of gas could be fueling it.
3: I think Canadians were just sort of simply doing the math.
4: J.D. Nye is managing director with J.D. Power Canada in Toronto. The company analyzes data in the auto industry.
3: Gas prices in certain parts of the country were hitting, you know, $2 a liter or awfully close.
4: Statistics Canada shows new zero-emission vehicle purchases jumped from 8,600 in January to more than 21,000 in March and more than 17,000 in April.
5: Now, all of a sudden, the decision makes more a bit more sense.
4: Charles Bernard is chief economist with the Canadian Automobile Dealers Association. He said new incentives from the federal government are also a factor. They started in February.
5: Would having EV incentives back on the table allow some of those affordability questions to be mitigated in a way, which will drive consumers back to the market?
4: Those federal incentives do not apply to the Chinese EVs arriving under a recent deal. Anise Haidari, CBC News, Calgary.
1: U.S. President Donald Trump is blaming vandalism for continuing problems with a reflecting pool in front of the Lincoln Memorial in Washington. He's just had it repainted, but since then, the paint's been peeling and the water's covered in algae. Reports say the project was given to a Trump supporter. That is The World This Hour. For CBC News, I'm Mike Miles.
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0: I think that's the way to start the day, don't you? That is some new music from Anish Navi artist Daniel Monkman. Maybe you know them better as Zune. They describe their music as moccasin gaze because it takes the shoegaze genre and blends it with indigenous musical traditions and perspectives. That approach is showing up a lot right now in indigenous music. My name is Alameen Abdul-Hamoud, and this is Commotion. Caitlin Swan is here, Merrick Tyler's here, and Riley Esno's here. Hello to all of you.
1: Hello.
2: Hello.
0: It's nice to have all of you here. Okay, listen, I think I can imagine somebody listening to this conversation going, hold on, before we get to indigenous shoegaze, hold on, what is shoegaze? And to them, I say we should start the conversation right here.

0: I appreciate that Merrick was like immediately like, yes, the music of my people, the folks of the early 90s. That is probably the definitive shoegaze group. That is My Bloody Valentine. That song is called Only Shallow. It's from their legendary 1991 album. It's called Loveless. Caitlin, I'm going to start with you, pal. Shoegaze got its name, maybe not lovingly, shall we say. It's from watching a bunch of performers who, you go see a band like My Bloody Valentine, most of the time they're just spending their time looking down at the floor, looking at the guitar pedals, yep, maybe admiring them in a certain way, going, yeah, oof, what a beautiful guitar pedal. You know, it started off as a bit of a joke, maybe an insult, and then it kind of got bigger from there. What draws you into shoegazing?
1: Yeah. So honestly, I can't front like I'm a shoegaze fanatic, but yeah, I'm kind of like an adjacent fan. You know, like I kind of like, I'm more into the bands that influence the genre, the sound more so, like Cocteau Twins, the Jesus and the Mary Chain. But all that said, it doesn't mean that I don't dabble. Because I dabble.
0: A shoegaze dabbler.
1: I've dabbled. I'm a shoegaze dabbler. I'm a big fan of Mercury Rev. Maybe a little bit lesser known associated with shoegaze, but still, they're all the same. They have this really great album called Yourself Esteem, 1991, which sounds like Yourself Esteem, but you'll have to Google how to say

0: how it is actually spelled. It's great. So I find I gravitated towards it more when I want to listen to something and also not listen to something, if that makes sense. Like, yes. I just want a sonic backdrop. And it's like, it's nice because it's not too heady. There's not like, it's not heavy on narratives. And for maybe I'll sound a little stupid saying this, but it's like, it's a vibe.
1: It's a vibe.
0: You know? It's
1: vibe. It doesn't sound stupid at all.
0: It's dreamy. And hey, yeah. I'm a Pisces, so it just makes sense that I am drawn to this
1: also
0: kind of music.
1: Pisces. Also right Pisces. Yeah.
0: So I'm feeling
1: you're
0: things.
1: You're going to be dropped into a sound bath of sorts.
0: A sound bath.
1: Yeah.
0: That's what it is.
1: Yeah.
0: And I don't know. If you asked me when I was 15, it was probably like, it sounds cool. And I'm like hanging out in a basement with my friends. Consuming substances or something? I don't know.
1: Sure.
0: I'll just leave it there, as one does. So that's what draws me.
1: Okay, but here's the thing, though. The thing that you're talking about, first of all, Riley losing a sound bath was an unexpected turn of events. But, Caitlin, like, the thing that gets me is you're younger than me.
0: This is true.
1: You are a woman of the world.
0: I'm a woman of the world.
1: You're a Gen Z woman of the world. Let's talk about
0: the... I'm millennial. I'm 95, baby. But I'm on the cusp.
1: Okay, all right.
0: But anyways, do
1: we'll,
0: go on.
1: We'll allow it. But here's the thing, though. What's a girl like you doing in a place like this? Is a question I want to ask you, which is to say, like, what's the appeal of shoegaze for younger people? This is the music of the late 80s and early 90s.
0: Mm-hmm. For the Gen Z audience, which I'm not a part of, but if I'm looking outside looking in,
1: yes.
0: I'm just driving that home.
1: Yeah.
0: If I'm outside looking in, and maybe this is oversimplifying things, but like, what's old is new. Mm. I think as long as there are young people, there are shoegaze fans.
1: Yeah.
0: As long as there are people with long hair in front of their eyes, wearing flannel, looking down at their guitar pedals, we're going to have shoegazers.
1: Yeah.
0: And again, yeah, maybe that's oversimplifying things, but it's like this resurgence of 80s and 90s culture, fashion, music isn't new. You know, we had Running Up That Hill with Kate Bush on Stranger Things, and it very much blew up on TikTok.
1: Yeah.
0: I think that's just what we're seeing here. These, like, everyone's got a phone in their pocket. They've got a world at all times to discover this kind of stuff. So it's just happening because people are still young. As long as there's young people in the world, there's going to be shoegazers.
1: They're going to look back and go like, hey, that stuff was kind of cool. Let's get into that sound bath.
0: Yeah, everybody's got FOMO. They're like, I want to cry to a wall of sound,
1: but
0: you know?
1: The thing we are doing here today is we're going to talk specifically about how shoegaze is influencing contemporary indigenous musics. And Merrick, I'm going to start with you on this because we wanted you to be a part of this conversation because I feel like you were ahead of this curve. I want you to listen to this.

0: performed in Amiskwiji on Treaty 6 territory, also known as Edmonton. That is, the song is called Page. The band is Nehiwok. That is your band. You are drumming in that video, yeah. And you look so cool. I look at you like, how do I be a little bit like Merrick? But also, talk to me, because you can hear the influence of shoegaze on that track. Well, talk to me about first, like, why. Why this music?
1: Well, first, susceptible to flattery, so thank you.
0: Good. I did my job.
1: I'm going to say shoegaze. It's just like high school feelings. Like, I'm just going to echo a statement from before. Mm. You're in the basement. You're writing bad poetry.
0: You guys are all in cool basements. I'm so jealous of it.
2: No, just basements, not cool basements. Just basements.
1: And you need that vibe, that backdrop. And for me, it was my buddy. I mean, essentially what I'm saying is I'm old and I grew up in the 80s and 90s and the backdrop for my bad basement poetry was the Jesus and Mary chain, and then morphing into like My Bloody Valentine, Swerve Driver, all of those bands.
0: Yeah. Riley, when we sort of look at the musical landscape in this country right now, and you see a lot of Indigenous artists who are sort of experimenting with the thing we talked about earlier, this idea of moccasin gaze, you've got Zune, you know, but also you've got like Status Non-Status, you've got Beatrice Deer, you got Ribbon Skirt. Like, where do you see the overlap between shoegaze and Indigenous music right now?
3: This is a great question. And so I have two answers. And one, I have to shout out the Commotion producer, Stuart, for helping Stuart me. Shout out, Stuart.
0: Yes.
3: Where he really, I think, succinctly put it, where it's like, shoegaze is famously hard to define, right? Like, without especially sounding a little bit pretentious at times. But essentially, right, it is a genre. You can then describe it as such, as a genre that refuses to be defined by really restrictive boundaries. And I think that having two-spirit artists, having people who walk in the world of their Indigenous nations as well as other nations, like, I think it's very easy to make a symbolic parallel to those experiences and

0: shoegaze in that way.
1: Yeah.
0: The other thing I was thinking about is that I was thinking about powwow music. And stay with me because it's very different sounds, I understand. However, I was told, like, you know, when sometimes powwow singers are singing and people are like, what are they actually saying? And sometimes the answer is not really anything. But what they're doing is they're using this technique called vocables. And the reason why they're doing that is because it's supposed to be more about the feeling of the sound and building it around the beat of the drum than it is necessarily about having a very heavy lyrical narrative story that they're telling. Like, this isn't Taylor Swift, right?
2: And out of all artists.
0: she's telling stories.
2: Yeah.
0: And I just think that shoegaze does something similar, right? Like, while there might be some singing, it's not at the floor of this. It's about the vibe.
3: It's the vibe.
0: Take Caitlin's point. Mm-hmm.
1: What I'm gathering is, like, cool people with tattoos and bangs listen to shoegaze. That's I think, like, that's got it. I am taking notes. I understand. Okay, let's hear a little bit more from Zune's new album, Happy Thought School. This song is called One Too Many Nights.

0: Caitlin, there's going to be people who are not maybe familiar with Zune's story and the idea of moccasin gaze. You want to tell us a little bit more about Zune's story?
1: Mm-hmm.
0: You were vibing out, so I didn't want to interrupt the vibing
1: so
0: out.
1: It's so hypnotic. That's what's so nice about it.
0: Yeah.
1: Okay, so Zune broke out in 2020 with their debut album, Bleached Waves.
0: Yeah.
1: Very critically well-received, shortlisted for the Polaris Music Prize, which is a big deal for a debut record. And they were especially captivating because they kind of coined this term moccasin gaze, as we've been talking about, to describe their music. So it's got all the trappings of shoegaze, you know, the dreamy vocals, the looping guitars, the reverb. But that moccasin component talks about the indigenous influence on the music, and particularly with Zune, an Anishinaabe perspective. So there's the traditional First Nation and Anishinaabe instrumentation and storytelling mixed with that like classic shoegaze sound. So again, like kind of hard to pin down, but it is uniquely its own thing when it comes to Zune and what they're doing here.
0: I like the idea of like this, be like, hey, we understand this may be hard to define or hard to pin down, but also take the invitation. Take the invitation into the sound bath, if you will. That's the thing that I'm gathering here. Maybe I'll stop saying the word
1: sound bath. Say sound bath one more time, please.
0: I'm going to stop. In fact, I'll stop talking and just ask Merrick. Merrick, when you listen to this new Zune record, how is it landing for you?
2: Well, it's like I'm in a bath.
1: Almost like a sound.
0: I will leave the studio. You guys can just have the rest of the show. Okay, continue. Right.
2: Well, I found myself singing along to this one a bit more. In the past, I want to say, like, Zini's earlier releases, they were ambiguous. They were drenched. And this one I found, like, it's a bit more melodic. I found a young person, you know, maybe finding their voice a bit more, asserting themselves a bit more. I love the points that I've heard so far about, you know, the in-between worlds that, you know, moccasin gaze and shoegaze, these artists are walking. We have a word out here called tatsuiniwak, like the in-between people. And I feel like that is what's happening here, is you're hearing someone walk in both worlds. You're hearing someone working through stuff.
0: Yeah.
2: And asserting themselves and finding themselves. And you're hearing that, I think, with the melody being stronger, maybe me singing along. And I really like the drumming on this album.
0: Yeah.
2: This it's a lot more assertive in that way.
0: I truly, when a drummer goes, I really like the drumming on this album. Like, that's a high, high compliment. I really love that.
2: Well, Zuni posted a quick shot of him recording in New York with a couple people from a few very famous bands, and I asked Zuni, hey, can you steal me a drumstick? And because it was Steve and Lee Ronaldo from I'm blanking on the name. That's crazy. That's anyone okay. help me out here?
1: From Broken Social Scene?
2: No.
3: Sonic Youth?
2: Sonic Youth. Thank you very much. They were recording
0: drummer
2: the Sonic
0: as drummer. That's
2: well
0: what's
2: done.
0: Happening here.
2: Well done. And so I asked you to steal me one of Steve's drumsticks, and I don't think it happened. But the drumming on the album is fantastic.
0: Riley, last word to you on this. How's this record landing for you?
3: Oh, I really like it. I was saying that I had listened to a little bit of Zune before, but

0: But maybe I hadn't been as plugged into their discography as I should have been. But I also really am a pop. I also, like Caitlin, I'm not maybe a shoegaze aficionado typically. So that is a kind of my justification
1: flirting
0: for not
1: with
0: being
1: shoegaze.
0: So,
1: this is what's happening.
0: Exactly. Yeah. I listen to it a lot when I'm working as well. I want something that like I can experience, but that it doesn't have to be the main focus. You know, it's the vibe. Mm-hmm. And
1: is this happening in a basement? Not in a basement.
0: A cool basement. Yes. And I'm sound bathing. Yeah, and I love that this album takes a little bit more of a pop rock sort of turn as well. And you can really hear that on some of the tracks especially. And I find myself more oriented towards pop music generally. Mm. So I love when things are tailored to my taste. That's perfect. Yeah.
1: A world just made for Riley. I love this for you. If folks are just joining us, my name is Elamine Abdul-Mahmoud, and this is Commotion. Caitlin Swan is here, Merrick Tyler's here, and Riley Yesno's here. Look, a lot of the artists that we talked about have been on the show have been in contention for the Polaris Music Prize in past years. We just got the Polaris list of the long list, and it's 40 albums. And what I love about that is, like, you look at a list of 40 records and you go, I've got some names that are totally recognized, like Keitranada or Peaches or Angine de Poitrine. But also you've got a bunch of artists like, I don't know who that is. This is an opportunity to go do some homework and sort of, like, look up some of these artists. But also, Merrick, like, we should say, like, your band, Nehiwak, were shortlisted for Polaris back in 2020. Talk to me about, like, the impact that that has on an indie band. How does that change your life?
2: Well, forever, like, I'm forever proud of that album.
1: Yeah.
2: Like, it continues to teach, and I'm forever proud of working with those artists, Matthew and Chris. But it was a game changer because it was the first time that, you know, a project that I had worked in had found some national attention. Mm. And maybe some of the artists on the long list are also experiencing that. Now, I also remember, like, it was hard to come to terms. I don't know what it's like for the rest of the people around the table, but it's, I don't know if community, do you talk about yourselves? Like, do you bring attention to yourselves?
0: It's supposed to be humble. Always,
2: exactly. Settle down, you know? So it's hard to kind of, to celebrate and like, okay, I'm going to do this and be right at the front of it. You know, when it kind of, it challenges your values a little bit in that environment. But I really wish growing up that I had seen, you know, brown people on the stage.
1: Yes.
2: Yeah, because maybe maybe growing up I would have decided to do this earlier.
1: Caitlin, there's an overwhelm that happens when you see the long list, 40 records. That's a lot of records.
0: Yep.
1: And also, I feel like I really lock in when the short list comes out, which is like 10 albums. We haven't quite got that yet. Mm-hmm. But we should say, you're a Polaris juror. You'll be voting on the albums that make that short list. Yes, 100%. What stands out for you is you sort of like look at this long list? Because we don't have the short list yet, even though... We will soon.
3: Yeah. Well, I guess we were just kind of touching on it there, but just how many first-time Polaris nominated artists there are, like so many fresh faces, which feels so good. Because like some years, there can be like a plethora of previously nominated, which is like all good. That's great. I'm glad that
1: they make great records.
3: That exists.
1: Yes,
3: yeah,
1: thank
3: yeah.
1: you.
3: Some
1: yeah.
3: people can continue to make good records year after year. Good for them. Amazing. But then I'm just happy to see a lot of first-time nominated artists, people like Baby Nova, Pony, Boy Golden, Aura Kogan, Cootie Catcher.
1: Yes.
3: A lot of those bands are the ones and artists are the ones that I'm getting the most excited about. It's very varied across the country, varied with style. It's just like heartening to see new voices, new perspectives be long-listed. Because even just to be long-listed, even if they don't get to that short list, like, that's a big deal.
1: It's an honor just to be nominated.
3: To be nominated.
1: Yeah. I will say, Riley, like, to me, it's right now, going to my head, my favorite record that's come out this year is Boy Golden's record. The Best of Our Possible Lives came
3: Boy
1: in January.
3: Golden.
1: I've not stopped. It has not left the rotation. It's been 6 months of this album just constantly on repeat for me. What for you? What's your pick in terms of being like, I want this record to win Polaris? Do you have one yet, or are you waiting for the shortlist?
0: Yeah, that's a big question. Yeah. And I also haven't done enough of my homework. I try to make it a thing each year to try and listen to all of or most of the records on the long list, so I would have a better answer for you then. But off the rip, I mean, I love that.
1: You think that's so cool. Off the rip.
0: Yeah, we've been talking a lot about how cool I am.
1: I'm going to steal it. Yes.
0: I really love the Pup album.
1: Yeah.
0: So good. I also really like Charlotte Day Wilson, and I think that that one maybe got a little bit less attention than some of the

0: other ones that are on there, but I think is still like a really worthy nominee. The Beaches, I don't know that I'd put my money on necessarily them winning, but I love that they're there. Love I think they've had an amazing couple of years and deserve that sort of recognition. And if there was a, I think, again, that I want to see some more first-time winners up there and first-time shortlisters. But if it wasn't the case and they hadn't already won, Tanya Tagak and Kate Renata I'll ride for all the time. Truly. So,
1: Merrick, last word to you. Who are you? Who are you? Is there an artist that you're hoping for?
2: Well, I really got into the BB Club release. I think that's really special. It gave me like high school feelings, like just, this is good. I would also say Beverly Glenn Copeland album.
1: Yes.
2: That's wonderful. There's sonics there. But I think I really want to see, and hopefully I'm saying this, the name of the band correctly, Les Larange. I hope.
1: Yeah.
2: Anyone?
1: Larange. Yeah.
2: Thank you very much. That album, for me, is really, really saucy. I like that one quite a bit.
1: I love an album being described as saucy. I think that's a great place to leave it on Polaris. I do want to switch gears and actually just for a moment talk about some sad news that we had this week. Have a listen to this.

0: That is Oliver Tree. The song is Life Goes On. That's from 2021. Oliver died last weekend when a helicopter he was riding in was involved in a mid-air collision with another helicopter over Rio de Janeiro. Oliver was 32 years old. Five other people died in that crash. But within just a few hours of that news breaking, there were all these conspiracy theories on the internet. And we'll talk about those in a second. But Caitlin, I think like before we just get into that minefield, can you just give us a sense of like the kind of artist that Oliver was?
1: Mm-hmm. So I think there's like two big pillars about Oliver. So there's, of course, his music that we just heard there. And a lot of his music, he wrote about addiction, the ending of relationships. Yeah. He wrote a lot about death, which is quite like eerie and sad, given the recent news.
0: Yeah.
1: And then, of course, there was his image. And I think maybe like for a lot of people can relate to this because this is how I felt. I knew what he looked like before I knew what he sounded like. Mm. Like if someone said Oliver Tree, I'm like, I don't know his music, but I can picture him. So it's like this image, this persona he put out into the world, especially online. He had this trademark bowl cut, kind of like funny facial hair. Sometimes he was rocking a mullet, but never without the bowl cut.
0: Yeah.
1: And he's often sporting like this bright, vibrant, bold 80s like windbreaker type outfit with these like little sunglasses. And this persona took on different shapes depending on the outlet. So like one week he's doing an interview dressed completely as Shrek, like completely painted head to toe in green.
0: Yeah. And pretending it's not even happening.
1: Yeah.
0: He's like, he's still, what?
1: Yeah. Like what? I'm Shrek, of course.
0: Yeah.
1: And then the next he'd be dressed as a cowboy at his next appearance.
0: Yeah.
1: And he kind of had like a David Byrne thing going on. Like I'd see him in this like the big suits, you know?
0: Yeah.
1: Kind of an absurd guy, but he was very apparently meticulous about his music videos, and he often incorporated online culture, meme culture. These worlds he built were very bizarre and strange, and for his fans, they felt that it was very, very artistic.
0: Yeah.
1: And just one last note to kind of paint a picture about who he was. I read that the music critic Anthony Fantano described him as pop Andy Kaufman.
0: Yeah.
1: And so
0: that's
1: kind of,
0: a good description.
1: That's the image. So that's kind of the setup of Oliver Tree.
0: It does lend itself to a certain kind of response, right, to his death. So, like, of course, like when someone who's really popular dies, like there is the grief. But if you go on YouTube right now, you also see videos like this one.
2: Why did Oliver Tree pass away less than 2 months after cutting ties with Atlantic Records? His final words revealed the heartbreaking truth behind everything. At just 32 years old, Oliver Tree tragically died in a helicopter crash after refusing to renew his contract with Atlantic Records. The sky was clear and windless on the day of the incident, and the aircraft was traveling along a regular route, yet a mid-air collision still occurred at low altitude. Was his death truly just an accident?
0: You're seeing a lot of energy dedicated towards conspiracy theory development in this in the story. Riley, let me go to you. What exactly are people online saying about the circumstances surrounding Oliver's death?
3: Yeah, I mean, at first, after listening to that video, I'm begging people not to listen to videos that use those AI voiceovers anymore. It kills me.
0: Yeah, truly.
3: But anyways, that aside, what people are saying about Oliver Tree is that it seems too coincidental that he was leaving Atlantic Records. He was also very outspoken about political issues, including like some of the politics in Cuba, and that he also has, I believe, like some album art for a song called Flower.

0: hours where he's standing underneath two helicopters crashing.
1: Sure.
0: So like there's a lot of coincidence, a lot of definitely eerie things going on. And I think the fact that also he has this persona that's very much about like internet meme culture bizarreness, like also lends to this idea of people kind of looking for answers in this very unanswerable thing.
1: Yeah.
0: It is so tragic to see anybody die, but especially someone so young, someone so creative and beloved. And I think that even more than the regular sort of tin hatters that you get when things happen, this is a way that I can understand people are trying to make sense out of this like senseless thing.
1: Yeah.
0: But personally, I think that more than focusing on that, and no, I'm not like an undercover spy for Atlantic Records or anything when I say this,
1: don't
0: let's make it clear.
1: Yeah.
0: I'm not an anti-truther, but is that I think that a greater way to honor somebody like Oliver Tree when stuff like this happens is to focus in on their creations, their contributions to the world, the legacy they left, as opposed
1: to... Especially somebody who's written so much about life and death itself. Right?
0: Totally, like, totally. Yeah. There's a lot to celebrate. Yeah. And I think that maybe leaning more towards that as opposed to the AI bot conspiracy theory TikTok videos to get tons of views is how I would dedicate my time and energy to thinking about him.
1: That's because you are a wise person. That's the thing that I'm hearing there. There's a real frustration. There's a real frustration with just kind of watching the volume of social media conversation of saying, I understand grieving. I understand grieving a person who is as popular as Oliver Tree, but also at the same time, when you're grieving this person, the thing to do is to go, yeah, it is a little eerie and a little bit strange as some of these coincidences happen, but that does not mean that this is the thing I should hold on to. I really appreciate your time and your insights, you guys. This has been a really wonderful and generative conversation. I really appreciate it. Thank you so much for coming on the show today.
2: Well, thank you.
1: Kaylin Swan, this is your first time on the show.
2: This is my first time.
1: Would you come back anytime? Would you do that?
2: Anytime.
1: Great.
2: Call me.
1: Delightful.
2: Thank
1: you.
2: Text me.
1: Thank you, guys. I'll just walk over to your desk and go like,
2: that's true.
1: If you want to reach me,
2: no,
1: got it.
2: We're
1: neighbors.
2: Few desks. We're neighbors.
1: Yeah. Hey, nice to have you guys here. Thank you so much for doing this.
2: Ditto. Thank you.
0: Yes, really appreciate thank you.
1: Mayor Tyler is a Nehiya and Scottish musician hailing from Treaty 6 territory. Riley Esno is an Anishinaabe scholar from the Bamatung First Nation. Kaylin Swan is a Cree radio producer with CBC and Polaris Music Prize juror from Regina. My name is Alameen. 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See you Monday.

0: That was the CBC's own Commotion. I'm Ife Chibwetelu. Now, from Australia, no one saw it coming. Incredible moments that changed the course of history.
1: It's 1992, and two archaeologists are digging in a second century fort ditch in Northumberland.
2: It's a Roman fort called Vindolanda, and it's in the north of England, and it's where the Romans hung out near Hadrian's Wall, and they had big defences, and it's like our Pompeii, basically, except, you know, we didn't have the volcano.
1: And they're finding all kinds of stuff, shoes, clothing, tools. And then they unearth an artifact that looked, well, different, but also familiar.
2: There was an item that was excavated that got categorised as a darning tool. So something as an aid to sewing, somehow.
1: Yeah, so if you were to look at this thing, you would immediately realise that it was no sewing tool.
2: That doesn't look like something that any woman is using to mend socks with.
1: No, but she might have been using it for something else. My name is Mark Fennell, and be warned, this is a very fun and very adults-only story of how a series of mysterious artifacts have changed our perception of our ancestors' sex lives, starting with the Roman object, which was no tool for darning. In fact, to those male archaeologists, that tool was very familiar.
2: They are very serious academics, so they couldn't just publish a paper that went, look, it looks like a dick, so it's clearly a dildo.
1: Which gives a whole new meaning to the phrase, no one saw it coming.

0: there's so much work being done at the moment about the emotional labor that women do, the unseen labor that women do at home and in the workplace. And I'm here to remind us that we are doing it in the bedroom as well, and that we really, really need to stop doing it. So I wanted to understand where that comes from. Why has that happened? So I get really irritated by this.
1: So this is the incredibly talented and, yes, somewhat irritated Dr. Kate Lister.
0: I am a historian of sex and sexuality, and I spend most of my time rooting around in the pants of history and then telling people what I find in there.
1: Which brings us to the case of that Roman artifact, shaped like a member on one end and culminating with a sort of round handle on the other end. Now, initially, when it was dug up, yes, they did assume that it was the sort of shape you could, like, wrap a sock over and therefore maybe was used for darning socks. But a few decades later, two experts, weirdly, two guys named Rob, were less convinced of that likelihood.
0: And when, oh, hello, on your

0: is off a syringe.
1: Did you do that one more time for me?
0: That's they kind of gave each other the side eye and just went, oh, no. If you look at it, like, you can understand the confusion.
1: It kind of depends what way you hold it, right? Because
0: true.
1: From the thin end of it, yes, it's very clearly looks like the tip of a penis. But if you flip it the other way, it kind of looks like a
0: club.
1: Like the cliche of it. Yeah, like a caveman club.
0: That bottom bit that you're talking about that looks like a club, they argue that, well, you can't stand it up because that bottom bit is rounded. It's so it can't balance. So it's not an ornamental penis. You can't do anything with it.
1: Which is a thing, right? Like, ornamental penises were a thing in the Roman times.
0: They loved an ornamental penis, Mark. They absolutely love. If you've ever been to Pompeii, it's just wall to wall cock. It's absolutely everywhere. They can't help themselves. They're on the floor. They're on the walls. They're in bakeries. They're on houses. They just love them. Most historians don't think that they were seeing something erotic. They saw something perhaps masculine, maybe good luck charms. There's quite a long and established tradition of the phallus as a good luck item. I don't know how many of them have actually been lucky in real life. of all the items you could have ever chosen, they seem to have had quite a lot of bad luck. They've certainly bought me
1: bad luck.
0: Particularly
1: the ones that are in Pompeii, because I'm like, that's not good luck there.
0: No, they didn't work, did they? It's just a load of men going, but my lucky penis.
1: As a cloud descends over them.
0: Damn it.
1: Maybe it's not lucky after all.
0: I've been rubbing it so hard. So there is a culture of the lucky phallus in Roman culture. So could this item that was excavated in the UK be a lucky penis? Right. It's too big to wear on your clothing. I mean, maybe there are some people that, you know, you could make like a real statement with it, but a 16 centimeter chunk of wood that's difficult to wear as like a necklace, right? It doesn't stand up, so it's not ornamental. And also the rounded base of it would suggest that it's not part of a statue, that it wasn't part of a carving as well. So one, you've excluded those. So what else could it have been used for? And they very, very tentatively, in really academic terms, because academics never want to come out and say something definitively. They really don't like doing it. So they really hedge their bets and just gently say, perhaps it could have been used as a dildo. And that's what they say. They have this huge paper and they do all these tests and everything. And I think that it's a pretty compelling case.
1: And when this new analysis came out, it obviously hit the headlines. Roman world plus wooden phallus, of course, naturally equals news. And as you can tell from Kate and I, lots of snickering ensued.
0: Because it's hilarious, because it's a Roman dildo and we are all children who cannot help ourselves giggling. And I was giggling with the best of them. But like, once you get past that, it is actually a really important archaeological find, because we never find this kind of stuff. As a sex historian, one of the things that you get used to is reading stories about like erotic letters, erotic prints, erotic items that families destroyed after somebody died because they were embarrassed about them. But what that means is that we so rarely find tangible evidence of people's sex life, like a sex toy, because we get rid of so much of it, the shame of it. And then when people aren't getting rid of them, the durability of items, like something surviving from the Roman period, that's wild. I mean, it's 2,000 years old, that particular item. Now, the fact that Rob Collins and Rob Sands have tentatively suggested that this item was a sex toy, that is quite a seismic shift. That's an important find. This is my Indiana Jones. This is my holy grail.
1: Wait, so hold on. How did it survive? Because it's made out of wood.
0: Wood.
1: How did it survive?
0: It was found in what they think is a rubbish heap. So it was sort of, the wood was preserved and it was had debris on top of it. And there was other items in the rubbish, like related to crafting, which is probably why, again, they thought maybe it was a darning tool originally. But it's a miracle that it survived. It was just in the conditions that preserved the material, like a chance in a million, really.
1: So that Roman phallus may be Kate's holy grail of sex history, but it's far from the last dildo of antiquity. No. As Kate has strung together these rare objects throughout time, a picture starts to form, a history that never makes it into the textbooks, but does reveal something very central about us human beings, which brings us to our next artifact penis. Now, this one lives in London's Science Museum today, and it is

0: in fact made of ivory.
1: So if you're an incredibly posh person and you can get your sex toys made of ivory, which is, that is a bougie sex toy, and apologies to the elephant for that, because like, it's bad enough you've been killed, let alone you've ended up as a sex toy. That's just awful. But it's a very expensive one made out of material that endures. That's why it survives. So what that is an interesting one, because that was discovered in France, and it was, I think that was the one that was discovered basically hidden inside a chair that used to be in a convent.
0: So sorry, that's, whoa.
1: Yeah,
0: in a convent.
1: In a convent. That's the story.
0: All right, let's unpack that one. What's going on there, do we think?
1: I don't know what the provenance of it is. They don't have a really detailed catalogue on this item, but it's said that it was found in a convent. People always think that convents are full of, you know, like really, really chaste women. And you're constantly reminding them that actually, that once upon a time, they were full of naughty women, because that's where you got sent when you misbehaved.
0: Exactly.
1: Right. That was where the bad girls got sent to try and reform themselves and were evidently stashing dildos in the backs of chairs. But what's interesting about that one as well is that it's got a plunger to it. And you see that being referenced in a lot of the erotic literature at the time, which like toys with plungers to simulate semen, which is such a weird addition. And I've no doubts that a man designed that, because like, as surely one of the best things about a sex toy is that you don't have to deal with that. But so it's got a plunger that you would fill with either warm milk or warm water to try and simulate semen if you really needed that.
0: Is it possible that it was used for things like insemination and things like that?
1: It's entirely possible. Maybe it's for decorating cakes. It's entirely possible. This is the thing when you get items like this, is that you've got to do what the two Robs did at Vendelandia. You've got to try and make your best educated guess about what that was, what that item was used for. Surely there should be loads that we can say about this. And in many ways there are, but that first-hand experience is so rare and so precious, which is occasionally why you get diaries that are discovered where people do detail their sex life, and they really are like just gold dust for historians, like a first-hand account, somebody writing about how they experience sex in the past. Is it so precious? I'd always say to people, go and keep a sex diary and then insist that it's buried in the ground, in your will, that it has to be buried for future historians. They will thank you.
0: No, I'm going to bequeath it to the National Library.
1: No, you can't do that. No, because that, now we're into a weird thing. And I was trying to work this out when I was writing the book. It's like, how much time has to pass before it's not weird anymore? Like, if you...
0: Where did you land?
1: And I can't work it out. Like, someone who's much smarter than me would be able to come up with some kind of mathematical formula. Because like, the thing is if I turned up at the British Library now with a box full of dildos and went, you're welcome, they'd phone the police. That is like... Nobody wants that. No one's going to go, thank you very much for that. If you left your internet history to them, they'd be like, this is awful. But like, so how much time has to pass before it becomes, actually, this is a really important historical artifact? I guesstimated about 100 years, but I think for sex toys,
0: it's about that.
1: I think that any, like, less than that, and it's becoming a little bit peculiar.
0: You're also banking on next generations becoming more progressive and less shameful, though, as well.
1: I am, yeah. And one of the things that you do learn very quickly when you're studying the history of sexuality is just how precious sexual freedoms are and how fast they can be rolled back and how fast they can be taken away.
0: Now, it's tempting to think of sexual liberation and self-pleasure as quite a modern thing, but really, when you stop and think about it for a second, of course, people have been doing this forever. But as times change, so do societies and beliefs and values and morals. Now, masturbation, believe it or not, for a long time was seen as a sin. And in 18th century Britain, for example, self-pleasure became public enemy number one because of something so simple and so unassuming, a piece of paper.
1: So there was, in the mid to late 18th century, you start to see all these like quack pamphlets cheaply produced that were basically flogging cures. And it was saying that the onanism, as it was called at the time, was really dangerous for your health. That if you lose too much of your seminal fluid, that you will wither away and that you will possibly die and that you might go blind and that you'll go mad and that you'll lose all strength. And it was just horrible, horrible, horrible. And then in, I think it was 1777, a guy called Tiso writes a book called Onanism, and he's actually a doctor. And now it enters the medical narrative as an actual serious medical thought, was that masturbation

0: radiation would make you sick. And it sounds completely bonkers, but we still live with a little bit of this today. If you ever heard as a child that masturbation would make you go blind.
1: Yes, I was literally, as you said it, I'm like, is that where that comes from?
0: Where that came from medical lunatics in the 18th century. Yeah.
1: So a lot of that focuses in on the effects of masturbation for men, but I think one of the reasons I really want to talk to you is that history of masturbation for women, which is kind of where a lot of these objects have come into the story. The female orgasm, how is it talked about in that period?
0: In many, many different ways. So again, it's not true that people didn't know what an orgasm was. They've known that for a very, very, very long time. And there was this weird idea that had existed from the earliest Greek teachers, from the Hippocratic writings, that women orgasmed in order to get pregnant. And it's a strange theory, and you often see it being discussed, and they kind of have to concede, well, obviously not every single time, but that is still in currency. They think that the reason that women orgasm is some kind of aid to pregnancy, which sounds interesting, but it has a really dark side to this as well. You do, in the 18th century, see it being cited in rape cases, which is really ugly and really nasty, i.e. if a woman got pregnant, she couldn't possibly have been raped because she must have had an orgasm, therefore she must have enjoyed it. And you see that cropping up as a, I can see your face. Yeah, it's really ugly.
1: Well, it's also just like that idea still permeates parts of the world. Like I think there was an American politician even a few years ago that invoked a version of that.
0: I think it was Todd Atkins, if I remember. Yeah. He said that in cases of rape, a woman's body has a way of shutting these things down. Yeah.
1: That's it.
0: That's
1: which
0: him.
1: Is basically a same filtered thing. Version of the same thing, that idea that stretches back.
0: Yeah, right to the ancient Greeks. And again, the thing about this kind of history is you need to understand that just because some medical people were saying it doesn't mean that everyone thought it does it translate to the lived experience of everyday people? Is we can be sort of less certain about that. But certainly masturbation, orgasm starts to become quite a concern. So you have this medicalized understanding of it that's not right, that some people buy into. But also it feeds into this idea that if you orgasm too much, your body will be weakened. That this obsession with masturbation was focused on men, but it was also applied to women as well. So if you orgasm too much, if you masturbate, you will damage your health, you will become mad, wildly, absurdly deranged. That orgasms could actually weaken the body. But they certainly understood what one was, and there's quite a lot of debate as to why women have them at the time.
1: Well, let's talk about that, because I think a lot of people listening to this will probably have connected the idea of hysteria, right, which is kind of very well known but has a lot of misconceptions around it. So I guess walk us through what the concept was and whether or not what's real about it and what's not.
0: Oh, I know where this is going. Oh, it absolutely grinds my gears, this one. Right, okay. This is the idea, and you see it cropping up everywhere, that the Victorians invented the vibrator to masturbate women patients to hysteria, to hysterical paroxysm, to cure them of hysteria. And it was the basis of a couple of films. I think one was called Hysteria. You can still see it doing the rounds on the internet today. You can see it on people do YouTube videos about it, and it's not true. It's absolutely categorically untrue. It's not right. That theory can be traced to a book by a scholar called Rachel Maines, who wrote The Technology of Orgasm. And it's a lot of theorizing that women were masturbated to orgasm to cure them of hysteria, right back to the ancient Greeks. But the problem is that Maines isn't an ancient Greek scholar or a Roman scholar, so she misreads a lot of the sources because she doesn't speak Greek. And she gets a lot of things wrong. And then certainly by the time she gets to the Victorian, she's misreading things as well. So there's a few things that are absolutely wrong with it. She says that the Victorian doctors would masturbate women to orgasm to cure them of hysteria. Well, as we've just established, they weren't very keen on masturbating. The overwhelming body of medical literature from the 19th century would tell you that it was a really, really bad thing to do, and that you shouldn't overexcite the body, and that it can lead to all kinds of horrendous afflictions. This is not a group of people that are about to recommend masturbation as a cure for anything, because they're trying to steer people away from it in this mistaken belief that it weakened the body. The other thing, the other part of the argument is that doctors were masturbating women to hysterical paroxysm, because is the term that Maines uses. And when you actually start to investigate it, which I have, is

0: whatever hysterical paroxysm is it's not an orgasm. There are medical records where that doctors are describing a hysterical paroxysm, and some of them say it's accompanied with excessive flatulence. Some of them say it's a giggling fit. Some of them say it lasts for days. Like, that's not an orgasm that I've ever had. I mean, chime in, you know, if anyone's listening that can disagree with that, or if that's their experience. But that's not an orgasm.
1: No, so what do you reckon it was then? What was it made up?
0: Well, with a lot of this stuff, a lot of the hysteria is it's such a vague category. It's like nymphomania. It's just anything horny or that's nymphomania. Hysteria was any kind of mental affliction usually exhibited by women, right? And to be fair, they had a lot to be mentally distressed about at the time. But it could be anything. So we'll just categorize it as excessive mental distress. We might call depression hysteria. They might call anxiety hysteria. Literally everything could be categorized as hysteria. It's so unbelievably vague. But they weren't going to recommend masturbation for that. And the other thing that's just a bit shitty about that particular theory is that it's fairly offensive to Victorian women, because either it suggests that they would go into the doctors because they were so horny that they were basically trying to get the doctors to, you know, masturbate them, and that's just not true. Or it suggests that they were so innocent and stupid that they didn't know what was going on and that they were being abused. Both of them, no, it's not true. There is zero evidence. But the Victorians were certainly doing weird stuff, but they weren't doing that one. So if anyone hears anyone saying that, you can kick them, and I will write you a letter and say that's fine.
1: So the popular idea that's kind of permeated culture is in sort of the 19th century, British women were going to these doctors who were like initially giving kind of pelvic finger massages and then eventually kind of creating mechanical devices. Is any part of that true?
0: Well, there is some parts of it that are true, which I guess is, you know, with all these kind of stories, there are flashes in it that are true. And the vibrator was invented by a guy called Granville. And when you see his early vibrators, what you've got is it's like a huge battery, like this big box, and then like sort of like weights hanging off string that he uses to like knock against people's bodies, and he called it percussing. So if you think of like a conker on a string, and it's but battery operated, and it's kind of it's doing that. And not only is that not something that'll get you off, but he's really clear in his text that this should never be used on women.
1: Oh, okay, right. Really so that clear. Really breaks that whole idea apart, then, doesn't it?
0: Really clear. It's just like, you mustn't use this on women. And even if you wanted to, I don't think that could bring you to orgasm. I mean, maybe very, very slowly over a series of weeks.
1: So the hysteria myth just refuses to die. And it's one of the most enduring misconceptions we have about women in the Victorian era, which raises a question. If that's not true, like, when do vibrators actually start being used for female pleasure? Well, the best we can say is that if you fast forward to New York in the 1970s, you meet a woman named Betty Dodson.
0: Who's an absolute tour de force. So Betty, I'm on first name terms though. Betty, she's an artist. She gets divorced, quite a bad divorce, but then she starts to have this journey of sexual discovery after her divorce. And she starts to like experiment with lovers. And one of the lovers was like, you know, encouraged her to start masturbating again. And then this like whole world opened up. And then, to, you know, not to pun, but the floodgates opened. Then women wanted to talk to Betty, and they had stories. They had so many stories, you know, the shame and the stigma and the feeling so bad about it and being terrified that they'd hurt themselves, or, you know, not knowing how to do it. How do I masturbate? How do I understand my body? And Betty Dodson came to realize that this isn't just about wanking. This is about sexual liberation. Betty realized that if women understand their own bodies and their own pleasure and what feels good for them and the kind of sex they want to have, that empowers them in really quite profound ways. So she was hell-bent on this mission that she's going to teach women how to masturbate, and she started holding masturbation courses, and she held them up until the day she died.
1: In her masterclasses, Betty gave women a vibrator to use on themselves. But the thing is, this vibrator was not sold as a sex toy. It was actually a 1968 back massager called
0: the Hitachi Wand, which is, you know, globally iconic. Oh, thank God for the Hitachi Wand, released as a massager.

0: And then they realized pretty quickly that they were very popular with a certain demographic and that maybe not everyone has a really, really sore neck. And she would hand out Hitachi wands and she'd teach all of these women how to do it. And it sounds mad, and it is quite mad, but it's also about reclaiming their bodies and understanding their bodies and knowing what sex can be and what pleasure can be and not having to feel shame and stigma around that. She is really onto something, that sexual liberation is linked to social liberation.
1: When you go back and you look at that incredible discovery that we started with, the second century Roman dildo, and you look at all of these different fragments of history over the years that you've spent so much time unearthing, understanding, what's the story that it tells us about women that history so often missed?
0: That they are sexual beings. They always have been sexual beings. We had this odd idea that it was sexless in the past and that it was purely for making babies and that no one was really enjoying it and that everyone was dirty and grimy and covered in mud anyway. And things like that really help us understand that no, absolutely not, is that we have always been complete dirt bags, always. And but it helps us understand that sex and pleasure have been playful and people have enjoyed them in much the same way that we do today.
1: Kate Lister, you are a bloody delight. This has been so much fun.
0: It's been my pleasure.
1: Dr. Kate Lister is a sex historian, an author, a podcaster. Her latest book is called Flick: The Story of Female Pleasure. This episode was produced by Zoe Ferguson. The sound engineer was Angie Grant. And No One Saw It Coming is made on Gadigal land in Sydney, Australia, for ABC Radio National. I'm Mark Fennell. Thank you so much for listening. And if you want to get in touch, you know where to find us. You can just email us at noonesawitcoming@abc.net.au. All righto, I'll be back next week with a brand new episode. See you then. Bye.
2: That was No One Saw It Coming from the ABC in Australia. I'm Ife Chiwetelu, and you are listening to programming from around the world on CBC Radio 1. 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
4: From CBC News, The World This Hour, I'm Mike Miles. We're following a breaking story out of the BC interior, a growing wildfire. Evacuation orders have been issued for people living near Lytton, with alerts inside the village and the Lytton First Nation. Shay Stearns is with the BC Wildfire Service.
5: We do have multiple BC Wildfire Service crews that are responding, as well as the Lytton Fire and Rescue. And there is aerial resources that are also assisting them. And we have structure protection resources that are en route as well. The fire is burning around structures, so we are working with the local governments and putting evacuation orders and alerts.
4: The flames are burning right beside Highway 1. It's been closed off as a precaution. Lytton is the community nearly obliterated by a wildfire 5 years ago this month. This new fire is blamed on human activity. Also in BC, Environment Canada has lifted a tornado watch for Prince George and surrounding areas, but a severe thunderstorm watch remains in effect, with unstable conditions persisting in the region. Canada's fentanyl star is just back from a trip to Washington to meet with U.S. officials. He says even though the U.S. tariffs, based on worries about fentanyl coming from the Canadian border, are gone, the conversations about the movement of drugs continues, and it seems there's now an ongoing push to get American officials to acknowledge the facts. Host of CBC Radio's The House, Catherine Cullen, has more.
6: Every inch of Mexico's northern border is fought after for drug activity.
7: U.S. Secretary of Homeland Security Mark Wayne Mullen says he's worried that as the U.S. continues to crack down on drug trafficking on the southern border, more drugs may start coming in from Canada.
8: The numbers really haven't borne that out.
7: Kevin Brosseau is Canada's fentanyl czar, charged with working with U.S. law enforcement to disrupt the fentanyl trade. He points out the latest U.S. numbers show that in May, 357 kilograms of fentanyl were seized at the Mexican border. At the Canadian border, less than half a kilogram. Canada's fight against

0: counts on things like national parks and museums. Now, some are preparing in anticipation of another busy season. Shane Desjardins reports.
1: I used it quite a few times last year, at least 10 to 15.
2: Tyler Seri, traveling across Canada in his van, expects to use the Canada Strong Pass even more this summer. It gives people free entry to national parks and historic sites, discounts too on camping, museums, and via rail. Launched by the feds in 2025, part of the goal, make exploring the country more accessible.
3: It does bring increased traffic and increased visitation.
2: Jessica Foster with the Prince Edward Island National Park says they saw almost a 30% jump. One day was so hectic, visitors got turned away. Mayor of Banff, Corey DeMano, says after record visitation last year,
4: there's already a feeling of our road network and parking lots being full. We can only handle so much.
2: She's hoping government considers tweaking the pass. But for now, travelers like Seri aren't wasting any time visiting all the places they can. Shane Desjardins, CBC News, Toronto.
0: After 6 weeks of protests and road blockades, Bolivian President Rodrigo Paz has had enough. He's declaring a state of emergency. Paz is accusing demonstrators of trying to destabilize the country. Protests erupted after Paz cut fuel subsidies to try and reduce the country's deficit. The blockades have meant food, fuel, and medicine haven't been able to get to many areas. That is The World This Hour. For CBC News, I'm Mike Miles.
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6: From Futuro Media and PRX, it's Latino USA. I'm Maria Hinojosa. A conversation with New York City Mayor Zoran Mamdani about why this moment in politics and in sports is also an important flashpoint for both hope and joy.
7: As their mayor, I firmly believe that ICE should be abolished, that we should have an answer to the question of immigration with humanity at the heart of it.
6: And later, we take you into the largest Latino graduation ceremony in the country.
8: And many of you are the first in their family to earn a college degree. Where are my first-generation college students?
6: All this coming up on Latino USA. Stay with us. No te vayas.

0: Welcome to Latino USA. I'm Maria Hinojosa. It is Saturday, June 13th, 2026, and New York City is an explosion of energy. People are chanting, hugging, and screaming through the streets of the city. It started during the day with the World Cup. Brazil played against Morocco, and it ended in a tie.
1: Look at all the space that Vinicius finds. He picks it up, and he Junior scores!
0: And even though the World Cup is a massive worldwide event, New Yorkers were also celebrating something else. That night, the New York Knicks won their first NBA championship in 53 years. Those celebrations saw thousands upon thousands of people taking to the streets. You can say it feels really good to be a New Yorker right now. I mean, there's a sense of joy, hope, community, and possibilities. And someone in particular has been celebrating harder than any other New Yorker. New York City Mayor Zoran Mamdani. And he's doing so while also taking time to make a big political statement.
2: The World Cup offers us a chance to know each other as we truly are.

0: to be curious, to be excited, to be joyful. And here in New York City, we have an opportunity to understand that no matter where you're from, you're at home.
1: So to better understand this moment, when joy meets politics, I went straight to the source, to City Hall, to sit down with Mamdani himself. For this story, I sit down with New York City Mayor Zoran Mamdani to talk about sports, immigration, politics, and the serious question of what goes into deciding what makes a great DACA.
2: How are you?
1: I feel so lucky to be interviewing you after the Knicks. Have you heard the term collective effervescence? No. You haven't seen it yet?
2: Not really.
1: So it's a philosophical term that essentially is what we're experiencing in New York.
2: Yeah.
1: Collective effervescence, where people are just like filled with joy. But Mr. Mayor, I have to say you've really played a big role in that.
2: Oh, thank you.
1: So what do you think about the fact that people are saying, it's not just the moment, it's the fact that the mayor and the city has made it into a social movement moment.
2: I think they're very kind. And it truly feels like one of the best times to be a New Yorker. Because I think, as you say, and in many ways, what this Knicks, incredible Knicks finals run and playoffs and just the whole season, it has been a moment where people understand themselves as part of something larger. Because you're seeing yourself, your city in this team. And if people are saying that, I'm incredibly proud to play one small part in what it looks like to write a new chapter. Because for a long time, if you're a Knicks fan, that chapter has been characterized by waiting for 53 years. And I think if you've been in New York City politics, there's also been a lot of waiting. Waiting for a sense of recognition, not just of your own struggle, but also of the city's complicity in that struggle and what the city could do to address that struggle. And so we're hoping to be the answer to that.
1: I love the fact that you're just like, if I played a small part, okay, just a little self-effacement there.
2: Collective self-effacement. It's the new term.
1: So what is the message that you're trying to make about New York City regarding this moment that we're experiencing on the issue of sports, right? Because the World Cup.
2: Yes. So Egypt this is playing Belgium right now as we speak.
1: Mexico ganó. I know that Mexico won.
2: It did.
1: But I don't know anything.
2: 2-0.
1: Okay. Thank you.
2: It's the first match of the tournament. I think it's, we want people to understand that they're not alone in this city. People feel alone, whether it's in the struggles of their life or just in a very literal sense as well. And in a city of 8.5 million people, it can feel lonely for many. And what sports offer, beyond the incredible moments where you're embracing someone who you've never met before next to you, just in the pure joy of that moment, is also an understanding of being a part of a collective. And the World Cup is a celebration of this one beautiful game that brings so many together. It offers people a chance to see themselves in a way that they never had before. And it also offers an opportunity to learn about other cultures. And for all of the caricatures of who we are in this country, of how we see the world outside of it, the World Cup offers us a chance to know each other as we truly are. To be curious, to be excited, to be joyful. And here in New York City, we have an opportunity to understand that no matter where you're from, you're at home. And for those who are visiting the city for the first time from across the world, we can't wait to have them here.
1: So you said that soccer, football,
2: si,
1: wouldn't exist if it wasn't. Oh, I love the fact that you're answering me in Spanish.
2: I have 10 words.
1: Love it.
2: I have 10 words.
1: Okay. Hablaremos más tarde. We'll speak more in Spanish later. But you have said, look, football wouldn't exist if it wasn't for immigrants. And at the same time, we know that this is happening at the heels of the Somali referee being denied entry into the U.S. So when you think of your experience with football, what is it about immigrants and the World Cup and football that kind of stands out for you?
2: You know, when you speak to someone and you know you're speaking to

0: to them in their second or third language. It's as if you're speaking to a shadow of them. You're only getting a glimpse of who they are. Football is as if a shared first language. So much can be broken down through a love of the same game. You brought up Mexico. And the first things that came to mind for me were these Mexican players that I grew up watching. Chicharito, Giovanni Dos Santos, Guillermo Ochoa, Azteca is a stadium that I'd love to go visit. This is how I understand the world. When someone tells me where they're from, I go to my favorite players. I go to my favorite, you know, moments and clubs. And what I think is in a moment like this where we are made to feel as if we have to look inward, as if there is nothing out there for anyone to connect with anyone else, football is a way to really join hands, or in the case of Diego Maradona, use them.
1: Let's see. The wee man does appear to use an arm, but yes, his hand was in a natural position.
0: But generally, I would say.
2: I do know that.
3: Okay. So you, Mr. Mayor, as an immigrant yourself, you can kind of revel in the love of immigrants. And as an immigrant myself, right, we can revel in the love of immigrants.
0: How old were you when you came?
3: When I came to Chicago, where my dad was a professor at the University of Chicago, I was about a year old.
0: Wow. And where were you born?
3: Mexico City.
0: Wow. I love Mexico City. Yeah.
3: But then I came to New York in 79 to go to Barnard.
0: Wow.
3: And basically kind of just stayed. But so your love of immigrants, I mean, it's real. And yet, Mr. Mayor, the presidential election was won in this country essentially on the backs of hating immigrants. And can you put those two things together for me at the same time, that here we have this great city celebrating immigrants, and yet we know that a large part of the population voted for a man who ran on hating immigrants specifically?
0: I think it's easier to be afraid of an idea than an individual. And there are many who have not met those that they apparently fear. And here in New York City, immigrants are not a fantasy or a notion or a fear. We are a part of this city. 8.5 million people call this city home. More than 3 million are immigrants. I'm one of them. And I think that what we see is, in times of precarity, in times of scarcity, there are those who will tell us that we should blame our struggles on someone else. And what we are looking to do is to build a politics that actually identifies why working people are struggling and doesn't instead offer them their neighbor as the reason for it. And I've found inspiration in this work just from other New Yorkers who have often blazed a trail of doing just that.
3: Coming up on Latino USA, Mayor Mamdani speaks about politics and ICE.
0: I would not be here without that generation, and also without the support of Latinos and Latinas across the city.
3: Stay with us. No te vayas.

0: and because of the Knicks. We're going to get back to my conversation with the mayor of New York. You grew up in New York City.
1: Yes, not far from Barnard.
0: No, I know where you went to school because that's where I saw you. Yes. At Bank Street. Yes. Like I saw you when you're a little one, 10 years old. I remember you pushing out of the turnstile when I was coming in to pick up the kids. But because you grew up in New York City, you also grew up seeing headlines and stories about a certain person named Donald Trump. Mm-hmm. You were reading the stories about his bankruptcies, about his divorces, about his infidelities. Many felt like Donald Trump was, to be blunt, a racist con man. And yet you have been able to dominar, as we say in Mexican Spanish, you've been able to dominate the president in a way that is very interesting to witness. And I'm wondering if your understanding of not being afraid of him, because you grew up with the guy, how that has played into how you manage this very particular relationship with Donald Trump.
1: I think that at the core of that relationship is an honesty. And in many ways, it's a very New York trait to be able to work with someone and talk to someone with whom you have many deep disagreements. I think in this city, as you grow up here, as you build a life here, you constantly have to deal with things beyond yourself. And with the president, I'm very open and direct about how I feel about things, whether it be ICE or whether it be federal policy. And I'm also in those meetings looking to find ways to help the people of our city. And what that means is trying to bring that conversation back to the things that could transform life in the nation's most expensive city.
0: So what do you do, Mr. Mayor, when borders are... Tom Homan recently made threats again that he was going to come into the city at this time. So what is your position on how you respond to ICE and, you know, Tom Homan?
1: I think you will hear threats from Tom Homan. And we have heard many threats from the federal administration. And no matter how many we hear, we make it very clear that our values and our laws are not bargaining chips. We are not embarrassed of our status as a sanctuary city. We are, in fact, proud of it. We are not embarrassed of the fact that New Yorkers of all kinds of immigration statuses live in this city. This is a city that finds a deep sense of pride in what David Dinkins described as the gorgeous mosaic. And we will fight these threats with every single tool that we have. And in fact, one of the decisions that I made coming into office was not only that we continue our status as a sanctuary city, but also that we audit our city agencies to ensure absolute compliance with that status. Because in a moment like this, where I'm going around our city, speaking about the fact that for the first time we're offering free childcare for two-year-olds, I know that there are families who are reticent to use any city government service out of fear that it could somehow be tied to their immigration status. They are unsure if they too are eligible for this. And we make it clear to them that not only will the city of New York not allow ICE agents to come in to a New York City school without a judicial warrant signed by a judge, but also that we are having a program here for every child in this city who's 2 years old in these neighborhoods, no matter what their immigration status is or the status of their parents.
0: As you were speaking, Mr. Mayor, I thought about the fact that I know people who are afraid in our city. And ICE has been, even in my own neighborhood of West Harlem, spottings there and here and there. What can you say to them, though?
1: That I understand that fear, that it is a fear that is rational, given what ICE has been doing. And that for them to know that as their mayor, I firmly believe that ICE should be abolished, that we should have an answer to the question of immigration with humanity at the heart of it, and that I will not sit here alongside you and proclaim that the only way to respond to it is an agency that I'm older than. We know that what we see across the city is hardworking people across a variety of immigration statuses who are fearful to leave their homes. I heard of a student who took down the numbers of every single apartment on their floor so that ICE wouldn't know where they lived exactly. I've spoken to young people who've broken down in tears, telling me about what their parents have gone through and how fearful they are of even leaving the house. And we will continue to make clear that our city is not going to assist ICE in civil immigration, and to make the argument that it is time for some moral courage when it comes to what the future of this agency looks like, especially as we start to have more conversations about what a vision for our country looks like, especially

It's Latino USA. I'm Maria Hinojosa. Before the break, I was speaking with New York City Mayor Zoran Mamdani about the joy filling the streets of New York City because of the World Cup.

0: especially within the Democratic Party.
1: So you're clear ICE should be abolished?
0: Yes.
1: No doubt.
0: None. I think that this is a very modern and rogue interpretation of what immigration enforcement should mean. We are seeing people's lives be ripped apart. And for what? It seems like for the purpose of a narrative more than any actual desire for public safety. And I shared that with the president directly. I said, we have the NYPD in our city. When it comes to public safety, we are focused on this and delivering this. ICE does not assist in that work. In fact, it imperils that work. The reason, one of the reasons we have sanctuary city policies is so that every New Yorker, no matter their immigration status, knows that they are safe to interact with law enforcement.
1: So I think I told you very quickly that my daughter, who also went to Bank Street, became involved in electoral politics because of you, right? She was the one who came to me and said, he's going to win. And I was like, Cuomo. She was like, he's going to win. Why do you believe that this younger generation of Latino and Latina voters believe in what's possible in terms of your politics? What do you think that you're communicating to them specifically?
0: I think first, I would not be here without that generation and also without the support of Latinos and Latinas across the city. It was one of the major reasons we won the primary. And second, I think people are exhausted by a politics of no. They are exhausted by looking at a national landscape and seeing Republicans whose imagination seems to be limitless, whether it comes to the feasibility of an idea or the constitutionality of it. And yet Democrats seem to be constructing an ever-lowering ceiling of possibility. And you think about a younger generation in this city. I spoke recently to a few young people not too far from here, and one of them looked at me and said, there's nothing worse in the city than being young and broke. There are so many young New Yorkers who've grown up in the city. Their only hope for staying here is to keep living in the same bedroom that they grew up in. They want something more than that. They want to be able to hear their parents' stories about how they took a chance in the city and feel like they could take a chance too. And that's something that we're trying to deliver.
1: Okay, how's your Spanish? ¿Cómo va el español?
0: Muy mal.
1: Muy mal.
0: Muy mal.
1: ¿Por qué?
0: Lo siento.
1: ¿No tienes tiempo?
0: Sí, pero I've been bad even when I had time. So it's not, I can't blame the job.
1: ¿Te gusta hablar el español?
0: Sí.
1: ¿Por qué?
0: Claro que sí.
1: Why do you like to speak Spanish? Because like you were like ready to go into Spanish real fast.
0: It's New York City. You can't grow up here and not feel like Spanish is a part of the language of the city. I listen to a lot of Spanish language music. I have no idea what's being said, but it feels like home. And I think that's how so many of us grew up here, where, you know, I can say very well, you know, lo siento, yo no hablo español. And it sounds as if I speak Spanish, but that's just because of how we grew up in the city.
1: So, Mr. Mayor, I left the most difficult question to the end.
0: Okay.
1: It's about divisions in New York City.
0: Okay.
1: And how you're playing a part in them. Why have you decided to jump into the food wars? I just need to know.
0: Tell me more.
1: So,
0: what am I guilty of?
1: So you've made statements about the best pizza, Coronet.
0: I have.
1: I won't disagree.
0: Nostalgia.
1: Okay. Bagels also. But Mr. Mayor, as a Mexican,
0: what have I done?
1: I need to understand the science upon which you are making the decision about what makes the best taco in New York City.
0: Oh, my God.
1: Because them's fighting words, yeah. You know. I mean, there are many Mexicans who I've asked, right? Is there a best taco in New York City? And they're like,
0: Have you tried Taqueria de Mieres?
1: No.
0: Okay.
1: Okay. But I have tried tacos número uno.
0: Yeah, los tacos número uno. They're good.
1: They're very good.
0: Yeah.
1: But I need to know your science. Upon which are you, what are you basing the decision on? I need to understand.
0: I think for me, a lot of it comes down to the quality of the meat.
1: Okay, the meat, the quality of the meat.
0: I am a real sucker for beef tacos, steak tacos, okay. Right? I also think I love radishes.
1: Ooh.
0: So I overload my plate.
1: Okay.
0: You know? Okay. And then I love a hole in the wall experience.
1: Okay.
0: So like Taqueria Ramirez it's like this size.
1: Okay.
0: Right here. People are lining.

0: up through the seat. Los Tacos, number one, I love that it feels like, yes, in the best way, a factory.
1: Yes.
0: Where you're there, you know, con todo, this, that, and then you're, people are eating standing up.
1: Yes.
0: It feels like the city.
1: We have a name for that.
0: What
1: it's
0: is
1: called
0: that?
1: Tacos parados.
0: Tacos parados.
1: Which means standing tacos.
0: Amazing.
1: Okay.
0: You're tacos just, parados.
1: Yes. I want credit for that.
0: Yes, done.
1: You're going to be like, Maria Hinojosa taught me the term.
0: She taught me parados.
1: Tacos parados.
0: Sí.
1: And you know why? Because in the best tacos, you eat them like this, standing up, and then the juice from the meat comes down the elbows into the floor.
0: Not bad.
1: Okay? I'm giving you some real Mexico City cred. Okay, you did really well there.
0: Thank you very much.
1: Are you going to jump in on the bagels, though, which is your favorite bagel shop?
0: I used to be Absolute Bagels, but they're gone. But there's a new one.
1: I was there.
0: I haven't been. Good?
1: For the first time last week.
0: Yeah.
1: And I had a sesame bagel with their chicken salad.
0: What?
1: To die for.
0: Chicken salad?
1: Their chicken salad in Absolute. Oh, look at you. Ooh, he's dissing me.
0: Just a little bit taken aback. People do that?
1: Oh, God. Absolute Bagels has the best chicken salad of all New York City.
0: I don't think I've ever had a chicken salad.
1: Okay, here goes the rapid fire.
0: Here we do.
1: Okay, one or two words to describe how you're feeling right now.
0: Ecstatic.
1: Ooh, I love that. Okay. Sleep deprived?
0: Absolutely.
1: A little.
0: Yes.
1: Who cares, right? Who cares?
0: Soon I will.
1: Who is going to win the World Cup?
0: I have said that it would be Morocco.
1: Okay, you're going to stand by that. So, Mr. Mayor, you have been rolling deep with Los Boricuas, Puerto Rican Day Parade. We saw you, Jose Alvarado.
0: Los Boricuas.
1: Yeah, para que tú lo sepas. Okay, I love that. You actually said that Puerto Rico has been denied independence for far too long, your words. Do you believe that Puerto Rico should be independent?
0: I believe that Puerto Ricans should make that choice. I believe that they have the right to self-determination and that we should let them make their decision.
1: Do you want to see AOC run for president, staying on the Puerto Rican line?
0: Yes, I do.
1: Ooh, okay. What rapper, dead or alive, would you like to perform with?
0: Perform with?
1: Yes.
0: I feel like I would love to do the ad-libs for Ja Rule while he was performing New York.
1: Okay, we love that. Salsa or reggaeton?
0: Daddy Yankee was just one of the marshals of the Puerto Rican Day Parade, so I think I have to say reggaeton.
1: Mayor, thank you so much for taking time to speak with me.
0: This was such a pleasure.
1: Un placer.
0: Thank you. Thank you so much. Un placer.
1: Un placer.
0: Sí.
1: Tacos parados?
0: También. Un placer también.
1: That was Zohran Mamdani, the first Democratic Socialist and Muslim mayor of New York City. His story is part of our democracy and election coverage, The Latino Factor, How We Vote. We're going to leave New York and get to California now, where that sense of community that Mayor Mamdani was talking about is also present in a particular kind of ceremony. Producer Adriana Rodriguez is going to take us into what is largely recognized as the biggest Latino graduation in the country, a celebration where all the students' names are mentioned, and so are the names of their parents.
2: I'm weaving my way through rows of people at the Save Mart Center in Fresno, California, and the whole arena is already shaking. The venue can hold up to 18,000 people, and today, it's packed. Moms holding bouquets of flowers, big sisters holding back tears, abuelitas cradling grandchildren, while little cousins climb over rows of chairs.
3: Welcome to the 50th. Bienvenidos.
2: And they're all here to see their loved ones walk across the stage at the largest bilingual and bicultural college graduation ceremony in the country.
4: The Latino one, it helps you connect with your culture and you feel like you're really celebrating with your people.
2: Alma Rangel is one of the students graduating this year with her master's in education.
5: I feel like it's all of our achievements, like collectively.
2: Her younger sister, Ruby, is also graduating right beside her with her master's in Spanish.

0: Many of you are the first in your family to earn a college degree. Where are my first generation college students? Woo!
1: There are over 1,000 students graduating this year, and nearly every hand goes up when she asks this. I raise my hand too, because I'm also the first in my family to get a college degree. I grew up in the Central Valley as well, just a couple hours north. My dad's side of the family came over from Mexico to work in the fields, and looking around the arena, it's hard to not think about all the sacrifices these families, like mine, have made to get here.
2: It's gonna be a little long program, but it's gonna be a fun program. You're not gonna regret it.
1: This ceremony has a reputation for being long because not only will the names of 1,000-plus graduates be read, so will the names of their parents.
3: Today, we gather to celebrate our Mexican, Chicano, and Latino roots right here in the Central Valley as Americans that we are.
1: At a moment when immigrant communities are once again at the center of debate over who belongs in this country, this ceremony offers a different narrative. What about family, sacrifice, and the generations of family who made these degrees possible? It's the week before graduation, and I'm standing in the kitchen of the Rangel family home. Little kids run around screaming, and the family dog, Lulu, barks at me if I move too fast.
4: Hey.
5: ¿Qué es esto?
4: Es carne para tacos.
5: Okay.
4: You like tacos?
5: I do.
4: Sí.
1: Okay. The stove has the entire house feeling preheated, while their mom, Socorro, flips tortillas on the front burner.
6: I think her love language and the way that she expresses herself is through, like, acts of service.
1: At 28 years old, Alma's the oldest of four.
6: I am finishing up my master's degree in education with an emphasis in curriculum and instruction.
1: She hovers her hand over the carne that's cooking on the stove.
6: For example, she knew you were coming and she wanted us to make sure that
5: you felt welcome
6: and you were well taken care of. So, Ruby, you translate.
5: Lo entiendo. Sí, yo sé lo que me está diciendo.
6: Ruby, that's literally your major.
1: Okay. Ruby is the second oldest and is also graduating with her master's alongside her sister.
7: I am 25 years old. I have a 5-year-old daughter. Right now, I'm working as a TA at Fresno State, teaching a beginner Spanish class.
1: Her mom gets choked up just hearing her say this to me.
4: Yo no sé de dónde sacaron tanta inteligencia ellas.
1: I don't understand where they get their intelligence from, she says.
4: Y pues estoy muy orgullosa de ellas. Muy.
5: Muy.
4: What is it? Proud.
1: Their father chimes in from the kitchen table.
8: Me siento muy feliz por mis hijas.
1: I'm very happy for my daughters, he says.
6: My mom came when she was 13 with her whole family, so grandma, grandpa, siblings, everyone. My dad came to the U.S. when he was 16, and he's been here ever since. So both of them have been here over 30 years. Sorry, I get, like, emotional talking.
1: As Ruby explains it,
7: my mom was a housekeeper, my dad a gardener, so we would go work with them during the summers, and they would always tell us, like, we don't want you guys to have this life, like, you need to go to college.
1: They wanted their children to have choices they never had themselves. A common story in families with immigrant parents.
6: And it sucks that the current administration is labeling, you know, our people as criminals and detaining them.
9: With these ICE raids, many parents say they are fearful of what might happen to their children at school on certain days.
10: Immigration crackdown, roughly 220,000 people have been arrested by ICE agents.
11: As the Homeland Security Department works to deport more people, immigrants with legal status or no criminal history are also being detained and deported.
6: It's very unfortunate because we're more than that. You know, I think my sister and I are proof that we're product of hardworking immigrants and we're contributing back to our community.
1: Alma lives at home with her parents, and she tells me that she feels

0: that love from them in many ways. Words of encouragement, through financial support, and daily home-cooked meals.
1: That's the one thing that we're so thankful for is my parents. They've really carried us throughout this whole process. My mom is just like, whatever you need me to do. I mean, my sister being a full-time mom.
0: Ruby lives just 15 minutes away from her parents. I ask her what it's like being a mom and a full-time student.
2: It's hard. I'm not going to lie. Like, it was challenging at times. Like, I was taking like 3 grad classes at a time, like just to get my program over in 2 years. So it was a lot. Like, I had assignments. I had my daughter, like her school events.
0: She shows me a photo of her daughter, 5-year-old Eliana, who comes out of the room clutching a doll to say hello.
2: This is from when she graduated preschool.
3: When I was 4 years old, I was little, and then I was 4 years old, and I was in a different class, and I graduated.
0: Staying close to family wasn't just about tradition. Living with her parents while raising her daughter and finishing school gave her and her husband the chance to save enough money and eventually buy their own home. Now, Alma is preparing to become the teacher she needed growing up, one who acts as a linguistic and emotional bridge for families.
1: This is my community. I went to elementary school here right down the street. So the community that I serve is low income, a lot of first generation students as well. It's a very difficult demographic to work in, but I feel like this is where I'm meant to be because these kids remind me of myself, especially those that have those parents that work back-breaking jobs.
0: For many students, success did not happen in isolation. It happened because entire families helped carry the weight.
1: You know, we're a minority, and especially in this country, we're a minority. So being able to celebrate this accomplishment with others who have had to face the same barriers as you, that's huge.
0: This is huge. And here in the heart of California's Central Valley, in a state that educates more Latino college students than any other state in the nation, it's easy to see why so many families are excited to celebrate. Because even though their degree is handed to one person, they still represent the labor of an entire family.
1: So when I get hooded, I was like, you better clap for me because this is huge. Like, only 8% of Latinas have a master's degree.
0: Only 8% today. And while that's a low number, it's doubled from 25 years ago when only 4% of Latinas had a graduate degree. I asked Socorro, their mom, how she is feeling about the ceremony.
4: Pues, ¿cómo te sientes?
5: Me siento que voy a llorar todo el rato.
4: She thinks she's gonna cry the whole time.
5: Maybe me voy a desmayar.
4: And maybe she's gonna pass out or faint.
5: Okay. De la emoción.
4: So many emotions.
5: Le que si sigue me va a hacer llorar.
4: She says, if we continue, she's gonna cry.
1: And see, that's stuff that we don't see, nor do we hear.
0: As their mom starts tearing up, both Alma and Ruby instinctively shy away from her. And we're left with nothing but the hum of the always-on TV.
6: Do you feel that you're in a position where you're open to share your emotions with your mom?
5: No, not at all.
6: Why?
5: I don't know. I think that's just the way we were raised.
0: I've seen this before. For many immigrant families, there often isn't much room to fall apart. When you've spent decades focused on survival, vulnerability can feel unfamiliar. For their dad, this moment carries the weight of everything that came before, from the moment he left Mexico to the years spent building a life in a country that offered no guarantees. Ruby translates for him.
7: Nosotros venimos de México, mi esposa y yo llegamos aquí sin documentos para vivir en el país, y por eso me siento más orgulloso de ellas, porque han logrado algo que es casi como mi sueño.
4: He says that he hopes that we find a job in what we've worked so hard for, and that, as we know, like, him and my mom came here undocumented, so it's even like a greater joy seeing us, like, and then

0: just seeing us graduate, that's already like one goal checked off.
1: That's his American dream.
2: When we come back, we're meeting another graduate, Diego, whose journey to the stage was shaped by deportation, by loss, and by those who carried him along the way.
3: Although my family didn't get to go to Fresno State, that was always the family goal. Even when I was a little kid, my mom and dad would always say, like, get ready, you know, like, once you go to college here at Fresno State.
2: That's after the break. Stay with us. No te vayas.

0: It's Latino USA. I'm Maria Hinojosa. Before the break, we met the Rangel family, where sisters Alma and Ruby are preparing to graduate with their master's. It's a milestone their parents spent decades working towards. After meeting them, our producer, Adriana Rodriguez, wanted to better understand why the 50th annual Chicano Latino commencement celebration means so much to so many families.
1: It began really as an affirmation of we're going to celebrate our students and we're going to celebrate the culture from which they come.
0: So she sat down with the president of Fresno State.
1: I'm Saul Jimenez Sandoval. I am the 9th president of Fresno State. I started my position in January of 2021.
0: Adriana is going to continue our story from here.
2: He grew up in a large family, the youngest of 8. He and his family immigrated to the U.S. from Mexico when he was just a child.
1: So it's unusual to have a president from within the institution that is also very much connected to the region as well. So I'm both local in that I grew up here and also homegrown.
2: So when he talks about the university, he isn't speaking as an outsider. He's been at Fresno State forever. He walked the hallways as a professor, was a dean at one point, and is now the president leading the institution he says helped shape his life.
1: This is the 50th year that Fresno State has the Latino commencement. And it's really a celebration of the community back then, you know, 50 years ago, where a student would go up and then they would say their name. And the family didn't know that it was the name because the name was not being pronounced properly.
2: Organizers say they aren't aware of any other commencement in the country where announcers call not only the names of the graduate walking on stage, but also the names of their parents. And one more thing that's different about the ceremony, there's no limit to the number of tickets each graduate receives for the event.
1: It is, you know, the abuela, and it is the tios, and it is everyone else coming together and saying, that's our daughter, the engineer, who is now going to represent our family in this California of ours. That's our son who is going to go into law, or that's our son who is going to become a teacher.
2: This ceremony was created as a response to a very specific kind of invisibility, one that showed up in mispronounced names, absent cultural traditions, and the feeling that many Latino families did not fully belong in academic spaces.
1: We often forget that we produce 25% of the nation's food supply. And we often forget that universities like Fresno State are these incredible doors of opportunity that make it happen for so many students.

0: My name is Juan Diego. This is my last semester at Fresno State.
1: Diego grew up down the street from the university. He saw that campus every day, and over time, began imagining himself there.
0: Pretty much all my life, I would see students come in and out from Fresno State. And then, although my family didn't get to go to Fresno State, that was always the family goal. Even when I was a little kid, my mom and dad would always say, like, get ready, you know, like, once you go to college, you're at Fresno State.
2: Well, Diego's the baby of the house.
1: Youngest of seven.
2: I think I was already, I was 14 when he was born.
1: With a smile on her face and a knot in her throat, his big sister, Lizette, reminisces about the first time she walked him into kindergarten.
2: I remember just like starting to cry because he was crying, and then he wiped my tears and he was just like, don't cry, sister, it's gonna be okay. Then I'm like, well, you're the one crying. And he's like, okay, I'll be good. And then he just walked into his classroom. That's like the cutest memory I have of him.
1: Like other families I met in the Central Valley, Diego's is also from Mexico.
0: My mom didn't go to any colleges. She actually just ended up at a high school in Durango. And then my dad, I don't even think he finished elementary school. So,
1: and when the conversation turns to his dad, Diego's voice softens.
0: My dad, we're off and on talking, and it's always been that way since he got deported, mainly because the communication with him hasn't always been the greatest. But other than that, I still love and respect him.
1: Even now, as he's preparing to graduate, the memory of losing a parent to deportation almost 20 years ago still weighs heavy. And he knows he isn't the only one. Across the country, there are millions of children growing up with that same fear, that one day, a parent or loved one could disappear from their daily lives with little warning.
0: But the next generation, I know they're feeling the same way I did when I was younger, when my dad got deported. So it makes me nervous, you know, because a lot of those kids are depending on their parents. It can really affect their kid's life in the long run. So I do pay attention to it.
1: But deportation wasn't the only loss his family endured. While Diego was making his way through school, his mom got sick.
2: And then my mom at the same time was battling stage 4 breast cancer. And then fast forward, you know, they go through school, he goes through high school. And then during 2020, my mom unexpectedly passed away.
1: The loss reshaped their entire family, where suddenly they had to learn to move forward without the one person who held everyone together. Both of Diego's parents were now gone, which meant that sometimes loss and grief were tangled up with responsibilities.
2: I'm the only sister too, so it's like I have all the brothers and then I'm just the sister. So their memories of me are, it's like that I was very strict, that I would get really upset if I clean and they made a mess.
1: She has continued to step more and more into the caretaker role after their mom passed.
0: I live with my sister right now. She's basically been my guardian ever since my mom passed away, and she's been helping me.
2: And I think that was the big thing for me, like after my mom passed away, that I wanted his college to just be very low stress. Like I didn't want him to worry about having to pay rent or worry about getting two jobs, like the struggles that I went through. I didn't want him to think about those things.
1: She wanted college to be the one place in his life where survival did not have to come first.
2: When I see him up there, I'm just going to think of all his hard work, obviously, first and foremost, but also everything my mom put into, you know, into him and his upbringing and us too, and how we were trying to carry that forward and kind of pay it forward to him as well.
3: Now, the moment you guys all been waiting for, recognizing the graduates. Let's get ready to name some names and your parents' names. Let's get started.
1: As the long list of graduate names are being called out, I look around the arena and see a mix of smiles and tears. Proud dads grinning in their botas, tias capturing the moment on their cell phones. The graduates are all waving as they make their way towards the stage. Some of their caps are transformed into personalized canvases of gratitude for their love.

0: loved ones. All the bachelor's degrees are called first, and I see Diego with a red stole draped around his neck and a cap decorated in memory of his mother. He makes his way across the stage, turns to his family, and waves. After the first section of names are called, it's time for a little break. And honestly, after sitting for over 2 hours, we need one. The lights suddenly drop, and everyone, graduates, grandmas, kids, all jump to their feet and start dancing. On the floor, some graduates even push the chairs out of the way to form dance circles. They're waving glow sticks in the air. It's truly feeling like a giant party right now. After the mini dance break begins to wind down and everyone takes their seat, we get back to calling out the graduates' names, including the higher degrees.
1: The master's degree signifies 2 to 3 years of advanced studies beyond the bachelor's.
0: And that's when I hear the Rangel sisters.
2: Erika Rangel Rodriguez, hija de Socorro y Fortunato.
0: After all the names have been called, I can feel a wave of joy and relief wash over the crowd.
3: So we come to the end. Thank you, guys. But the party's not over yet. We have one more party. Where's the music? Let's cue the music. Let's go.
0: Folks are starting to leave the arena when I spot Diego and his family.
4: Hey, yo. You did it, bro.
5: Congratulations. Thank you very much. 5 years
6: all made it.
5: Good
7: job.
5: Yeah.
6: How are you feeling?
5: Surreal. I can't really put it into words right now, but I'm just glad everybody's here.
8: Just happy for him.
7: Okay, now you want to take a picture with Diego?
0: Everyone's taking pictures. I literally turn around and find the Rangel family also taking pictures.
9: Congratulations. Thank you.
0: Their mom is grinning while she snaps a few photos.
9: How are you feeling?
8: Happy?
9: Did you cry?
8: Yes.
10: It's a really awesome moment, an intimate moment for all of us, just us being here, and then seeing how much they honor your parents and the sacrifices that they've endured. That's heartwarming.
0: For graduates like Alma and her sister Ruby, Diego, and the thousands of others, their degrees and the ceremony represent so much more than just the end of their academic careers. Years ago, as the first person to graduate in my family, I felt that way too when I looked out into the audience and saw my whole crew of loved ones cheering me on. And now, as this graduating class steps into their roles as teachers, engineers, community leaders, they carry with them the dreams of the families who helped them get here. I ask Alma to read me the words she put on her cap.
11: Con la bendición de Dios, el sacrificio de mis padres y mi dedicación lo logré. So it's entailing all three aspects of what brought me here. God blessed me with my knowledge and my perseverance to keep going, and I feel like my parents sacrificed a lot for myself, for both of us, for me to be here, and of course I had to have that internal motivation to keep going. So if without those three things, I feel like I would have never gotten here.
12: That's it for today. Our show was the work of Reynaldo Leaños Jr., Benny Lay Ramirez, Adriana Rodriguez, our managing editor, Fernanda Chavarri, and myself. Nancy Trujillo is our production manager. Our engineers are Stephanie LeBeau, Julia Caruso, and JJ Carubin. The Latino USA team also includes Roxana Aguirre, Luis Luna, Lonimar Marquez, and Julieta Martinelli. Benny Lay Ramirez and I are executive producers, and I'm your host, Maria Hinojosa. You can find Latino USA on your podcast feed, also on our website, latinousa.org, and then you can listen to us anytime you want. Hasta la próxima. No te vayas.

0: That was Latino USA from Futuro Media and PRX. I'm Saroja Coelho. 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
1: This week on CBC Podcast Showcase, Split Screen, Bachelor of Buckingham Palace. I Wanna Marry Harry makes its primetime debut, but things do not go as planned. Scott begins to question what we really mean when we call something reality TV.
2: Take the hit show like Love is Blind, for example. You might have noticed that on Love is Blind, or on most reality shows for that matter, the contestants are always drinking from opaque wine glasses. You might think, oh, that's just an aesthetic choice. Nope, that's so producers can chop up their footage in the edit to arrange things how they want. Using opaque glasses means that the viewers never notice when several different scenes have been rearranged. If the glasses were clear, each edit might show the glasses going from empty to full and back again. Clever, right? In another bit of editing wizardry, producers might use snippets of audio that they've recorded from different scenes to construct brand new conversations that will allow them to hit the story beats that they've planned out. In these scenarios, to avoid viewers noticing these edits, producers use a cutaway. That's a different bit of footage, sometimes a reaction shot from one of the other contestants, which allows them to hide the fact that the person speaking has had two of their sentences cut together.
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5: From CBC News, The World This Hour, I'm Mike Miles. We begin with breaking news. Nearly 5 years after being destroyed by fire, the BC interior community of Lytton is again under threat. Evacuation orders are now in effect east of the village, with areas inside Lytton, as well as the Lytton First Nation, being put on alert. Shay Stearns is with the BC Wildfire Service.
6: We did have the Saw Creek wildfire start approximately 3 kilometers south of Lytton. The fire is estimated at 100 hectares in size. Hot and dry conditions have been present throughout the past couple of days, so it has made fuels highly susceptible to ignition, so we are expecting additional growth.
5: Human activity is believed responsible for the fire. Highway 1 is closed through the area. There's no word when it's expected to reopen, while crews are battling the flames. In the UK, investigators are looking into a fatal train crash about 100 kilometers north of London. Two passenger trains collided. The driver of one train is dead, while dozens of people suffered serious injuries. Passenger Brett Boyett describes the scene.
7: It was like a boom smash, and everyone that was sat down went flying into one another. And it was just like shrieks and groans of pain and shock. And there was a woman in front of me that had like completely like snapped her leg.
5: Both trains were headed to St. Pancras Station in London. Now all rail service through that area is suspended over the weekend. There's a new position at the Provincial Court of Manitoba, an Associate Chief Judge of Reconciliation, believed to be the first of its kind in Canada, and it's aimed at addressing the overrepresentation of Indigenous people in the criminal justice system. Karen Pauls explains.
8: I walk in the footsteps of those who paved the way.
9: That's Geraldine Ryle when she was appointed a provincial court judge last year. Now she's paving the way as Manitoba's first associate chief judge for reconciliation.
10: Some tobacco. I'd also like to offer this sage.
9: During Friday's announcement, Justice Minister Matt Weeb offered her some traditional medicine. She responded in the Ojibwe language. Ryle says she's continuing the reconciliation work started by the late Justice Murray Sinclair, Manitoba's first Indigenous judge who led the Aboriginal Justice Inquiry and the Truth and Reconciliation Commission.
11: I walk into this role with a clear understanding of the history we are working within, a system that for generations has caused significant harm to Indigenous peoples. I carry a strong

0: work.
1: I've seen that credit, you know, directed by James Burrows 1,000 times, every episode of Cheers, Taxi. That was a pedigree.
0: Actor Eric McCormick, who worked with him on Will and Grace, Burrows also directed episodes of Friends, The Big Bang Theory, and The Mary Tyler Moore Show. McCormick says Burrows was encouraging.
1: Having his seal of approval and knowing that we were going to be partners on something was the absolute validation. I can't think of a better one.
0: James Burrows died Friday. He was 85 years old. U.S. President Donald Trump is blaming vandalism for continuing problems with the reflecting pool in front of the Lincoln Memorial in Washington. He's just had it repainted, but since then the paint's been peeling and the water's covered in algae. The project cost $14.7 million. It was originally estimated at $1.8 million. Reports say the project was given to a Trump supporter. That is The World This Hour. For CBC News, I'm Mike Miles.
2: I'm Saroja Coelho. 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Up now, it's Inside Europe from DW in Germany.
3: Hello and welcome to Inside Europe, the weekly current affairs podcast and radio program from DW, Germany's international broadcaster. I'm Kate Claycock in Bonn. This week on the show, a look at the removal of German citizenship, both past and present. Top lawyer Michael Mansfield KC on the UK's Palestine action ban. And EU Culture Commissioner Glenn McAuliffe on why the EU now officially regards the arts as a strategic priority.
4: This is how we build Europe, Kate. We build Europe one theatre, one library, one music arena at a time.
3: All that plus a Spanish-flavoured demonstration of just what the arts can do. Where does law end and politics begin? What lines have modern European nations drawn between these two domains, and why? Might we now be living through a moment when those distinctions are becoming blurred? And if so, at what cost? These are the questions that we will be setting out to explore this week as we take a look at two separate legal decisions, one in Germany and one in the UK. We'll begin in Germany, with the case of a man known to the German press as Abdullah A. It's a case with far-reaching implications, stretching both into the future and back into the past. Jamilia Pranger de Oliveira is a reporter with DW's History Department.
5: Can Germany strip someone of their citizenship, even if that would make the person stateless? German history says no, but Berlin's immigration office says yes. This case is about Abdullah A, who came to Germany with his Palestinian family in 1990, when he was just 2 months old. In 2025, he was finally naturalized as a German citizen. But shortly after, Berlin's immigration office decided to revoke his naturalization, thereby making him stateless. Alexander Gorski, Abdullah A's lawyer, says
6: citizenship is a key means for people to exercise their rights. The revocation of that citizenship is a very, very profound intervention. Quite rightly, Article 16 says that this should not be possible in the Federal Republic. So the historical parallels cast the whole matter in a very unfavorable light and should set off alarm bells for all democratically minded citizens of this country.
5: The authorities argue that Abdullah A obtained his German citizenship by deceit, citing pictures he posted on Instagram. On one of the posts, you can see two men wearing green headbands and waving a Palestinian flag. And on the image, it says Heroes of Palestine with a green heart. For Berlin's immigration office, this post indicates that Abdullah A is a Hamas supporter. For Bertolt Huber, a former judge at Frankfurt's administrative court, the immigration officer's decision doesn't come out of the blue.
7: There is also a deliberate political strategy behind this, targeting certain groups of people and seeing whether legal action can somehow be taken against them.
5: Here's the thing. Revoking someone's citizenship against their will

0: making someone stateless is technically not allowed in Germany. That's because under the Nazi regime, citizenship was used as a political weapon. Starting in 1933, the Nazis stripped almost 40,000 German Jews and political opponents of their citizenship, confiscated their belongings, and effectively turned them stateless. Among those expatriated were also famous people like the physicist Albert Einstein or the author Thomas Mann. Post-war Germany was eager to make sure that something like this could never happen again. So they enshrined it in the law, as Berthold Huber explains.
1: Aufgrund dieser historischen Erfahrung,
2: because of this historical experience, the fathers and mothers of Germany's constitution decided to include a protective clause, which is Article 16, paragraph 1 of the Basic Law, which states that German citizenship must not be revoked.
0: But there is another paragraph for those who were not born German but became German citizens, like Abdallah A. According to Section 35 of Germany's citizenship law, a naturalization which was obtained by means of deceit can be revoked within a period of 10 years after naturalization, even if that makes the person stateless. Alexander Gorski, Abdallah A's lawyer, calls this unfair.
3: That means that naturalized citizens don't enjoy the same freedom of speech or the same ability to participate in political life and express their views because they are constantly under the threat of having their citizenship revoked.
0: To be naturalized as a German citizen, applicants need to align with Germany's free democratic basic order. Since 2024, applicants must also acknowledge Germany's historical responsibility towards the Jewish people. If someone's declaration of loyalty was false, naturalization can be revoked.
1: Wenn der Sachverhalt so gestaltet ist, dass
2: if someone consciously acted anti-Semitic, given the current legal framework and the restriction of 10 years, I would consider that to be legally permissible.
1: Für rechtlich zulässig.
0: If Abdallah A would have behaved in an anti-Semitic or racist manner or defied Germany's democratic values but was born a German citizen, the authorities wouldn't be able to revoke his citizenship. Whether or not Abdallah A will regain the German citizenship may not be decided for years. Jamilia Pranger de Oliveira, DW, Berlin.
4: In the UK too, Palestinian solidarity has become a litmus test issue for the principle of free speech and a key indicator of shifting interpretations of the relationship between law on the one hand and politics on the other. This Monday, the British Court of Appeal overturned a previous High Court decision which had ruled that the government's prescription of the direct action group, Palestine Action, under the Terrorism Act had not been lawful. That means that once again, public support for the group, which uses direct action to disrupt the UK arms industry, which it accuses of complicity in what it describes as Israel's genocidal and apartheid regime, is classed as a terrorist offence and punishable by up to 14 years in prison. Of the many British lawyers to have voiced their concerns over the implications of this decision, Michael Mansfield KC, known for his work on some of the most landmark cases in living British memory, is perhaps the most senior. He spoke to me from Nexus Chambers in London.
5: It's a watershed case. Effectively, this is going to have what has been described as a chilling effect on the right to free speech. It's a crucial issue, this one. And I'd just like to summarize how I see the crucial issue. On the one hand, there are these groups, and Palestine Action, I think, is one of them, where they are saying, we're past writing letters, demonstrating with, you know, just standing on the street, shouting, marching, whatever. We've tried all that, and none of it's made any difference. And we have a nation, Israel being the example, but there are others, obviously. We have nations committing international crimes. No one's being brought to book on that. Therefore, they're saying, what do we have to do? We're turning on our television screens and we're seeing thousands of people, often women, children, babies.

0: is being massacred on a regular basis. And that this, of course, is the basis for the allegation of genocide. And they're saying, all we're doing is saying to the public, it's got to stop, and we're pursuing our obligations under international law, because the International Court of Justice, not the ICC, but the ICJ, has said in something called the Wall Opinion in 2004, where they were dealing with the segregation wall in Palestine, the court was saying that where a nation violates international law in this way, there is an obligation called erga omnes. In other words, it's upon all of us to bring pressure to bear to stop what the court, actually the earlier court, said an atrocity crime. And that's what they're trying to do, is stop an atrocity crime. This isn't about influencing governments. It's way beyond that, because governments are unlikely to be influenced. This is a crucial point.
1: The Lady Chief Justice Sue Carr argued in her written judgment that the future threats and risks posed to third-party individuals and property by Palestine Action are perhaps the most important factors to weigh in the balance. And she added that here, the Home Secretary would be best placed to assess those risks, which makes sense. One would have thought that the Home Secretary would be privy to security briefings that the court would not be. Where's the line here?
0: First of all, I appreciate courts are often saying they have to defer to politicians and they're in a better position to make the judgment, and et cetera, et cetera. The earlier court didn't take that view. I'm sceptical about courts constantly deferring to politicians. The amount of trust that is placed in politicians at the moment is probably at its lowest that it's been for years. So the idea that you can trust the Home Secretary to have assessed properly the threat, when they haven't assessed the threat of weapons being made in the United Kingdom, violating international law, and killing people on a daily basis.
1: Could I ask you about a separate but connected case? Last Friday, there was a sentencing hearing in the case of four Palestine Action protesters who had been found guilty of criminal damage, and in one case, grievous bodily harm without intent. And this was in relation to a 2024 break-in at the UK base of an Israeli arms manufacturer. The judge sentenced the four as terrorists, and this is despite the fact that the jury had not been asked to consider a terrorism charge. You've said that the sentencing represents a constitutional threat. Can you explain?
0: When the trial took place, the jury were prohibited from hearing about the motivation of all the defendants, because the judge was saying, we're just dealing with criminal damage. But as soon as there's a conviction, the same judge, under the legislation, is empowered to say, well, I'm going to look at your motivation now, and I say to myself, you are terrorists, because you come within a very wide definition of terrorism, which has been criticised in the past. Had the jury known that it was a terrorist offence, and that therefore terrorism, namely an action designed to influence governments, the purpose of which was to promote an ideological, political and racial objective, the jury might have thought, no, none of these defendants were doing that. They're not therefore terrorists, and they would have been acquitted if they'd been charged with terrorist offences. And I'm hoping, obviously, that this conviction and sentencing is appealed.
1: Because Britain doesn't have a written constitution, precedent is incredibly important. What we have in the place of a written constitution is a body of previous legal precedents. What, at the moment, is being added to that sort of living, growing structure? And where do you see it leading?
0: Well, I am extremely despairing and despondent of what's been happening here, because one of the pillars of the British state, if you like, the unwritten constitution, is freedom of speech. And what they're trying to do, I think anyway, is restrict the scope within which you can express strong views about Palestine. So I'm worried about that, but I'm also worried, much more worried, about the chilling impact

0: this is just one door, but the door actually opens onto a vista of other situations. There's the whole of the environmental movement, the Stop Oil and so on, cases where people are saying to the public, you've got to stop, as it were, murdering the environment as opposed to murdering people. And my fear is that environmentalists and other people in the same bracket are going to be classified as terrorists. And I think to be, as it were, turning on one's own domestic population and calling them terrorists is really a bridge too far. And it's divisive, and it's going to lead to more aggravation of a kind we can do without at this moment.
1: Michael Mansfield KC was speaking to me from Nexus Chambers in London. Israel's conduct in the war in Gaza has been found by many international rights organizations and a United Nations commission to be a genocide. Israel disputes this finding. I'm Kate Laycock in Germany. You're listening to Inside Europe.

0: week began with a powerful US-American demonstration of how to anchor culture within a political project. And I am, of course, thinking of the UFC cage fights and all the attendant pageantry of Donald Trump's 80th birthday celebrations on the White House lawn. This Thursday, it was the EU's turn. For the first time ever, the three main bodies of the EU, the European Parliament, the Council of the European Union, and the European Commission, signed a shared political declaration officially recognising culture as a strategic priority for Europe. But was there cage fighting? Surprisingly, that is a question that I got to put to the EU Commissioner for Intergenerational Fairness, Youth Culture and Sport, Maltese politician Glenn McAuliffe.
1: There's no cage fighting. For us, it's just celebration. It's a celebration of culture, cultural diversity and what Europe stands for. So finally, we have this declaration. And this is, for us, the manifesto which we've built with the cultural community, with artists, with volunteers and with stakeholders.
0: And crucially, it is recognition from the EU's three main bodies that culture has this strategic place in the European project. What I have to ask is, you know, is this going to be reflected in your budget?
1: First of all, we're giving culture political weight, and that matters, that means something. We recognize that culture is the soul of Europe, and it's what keeps our societies open, free, and alive every day. The next step was to reflect this commitment into something that we signed. So we're committing to support artists, to ensure that they have fair working conditions. This is one of my top political priorities. To work on the protection of freedom of artistic expression, to help navigate the transitions that we're going through as a society. And then we can start talking about what culture brings to the table in promoting values in society. I'm quite glad and I'm quite proud that this is also reflected, not just in the policy, but in our funding programs, because in the proposal that we make for the cultural program from 2028 onwards, we're proposing to double the contribution and the funding program for culture in its size. So right now we have Creative Europe, which is essentially our main funding program for culture, which stands around 2.44 billion euro. And we're actually proposing a new program called Agora EU, which will have 8.7 billion euro. This is how we build Europe, Kate. We build Europe one theater, one library, one music arena at a time.
0: I really appreciated the distinction that you made between values and value. However, in your communique ahead of this declaration, you did give some really interesting figures that, you know, sort of appealed to the geeky side of me. And what I hadn't realised was that in terms of percentage of employment and actually in terms of turnover, culture and agriculture,

0: stature in terms of their contribution to the EU are very, very similar. We're looking at sort of 3.8, 3.9 respectively percentage of employment, and both sectors with a turnover in the sort of 500 billion zone.
1: For the geeks, the culture sector employs north of 8 million people in Europe, north of 200 billion in value added. Unfortunately, those people who are working in these sectors are not given the protection and the dignity they deserve. Sometimes they're not even recognized as workers. For me, this is, again, one of the issues that is closest to my heart.
0: You touched there on some of the issues facing creatives in the culture sector. One of the key concerns at the moment, of course, is AI. So what is the EU Commission proposing to do to protect creatives whose jobs are being threatened by AIs that, you know, have been trained on work stolen from them?
1: Can I start by referencing the fact that the Joint Declaration directly touches on this point, and we recognize that we need to have dedicated policies on how AI is affecting the cultural sector. One of the things that we're working on right now with the artists and with the creatives themselves is the development of a strategy focused specifically on how we navigate this artificial intelligence revolution that we're going through. And of course, this has different facets, different elements. The first one is the enforcement of our rules on protected content. And we have to see if those rules need updating, but then we cannot stop there. We need to also invest in support for the cultural sectors to be equipped with the digital skills that they need to be able to use and make the best use of digital tools. And then finally, we have to have the tech sectors and the cultural sectors sit around the same tables. I think there's been a lot of bad blood between the cultural community and the tech sector, for good reason, because there's been a breach of trust over the years. But the tech sector has a responsibility to also help find the solutions to these issues.
0: Glenn McAuliffe is EU Commissioner for Intergenerational Fairness, Youth, Culture and Sport. It is, he says, the best brief, but please don't tell any of his colleagues. And after all of that talk of culture, how about a taste of it out in the wild? And in the case of the Spanish experimental duo Los Sara Fontan, wild really is the right word. Here they are, courtesy of this abridged version of a piece by Jerry Haddon, which first ran on PRX's The World.
2: Eddie triggers a pre-recorded loop, then comes in on top with the sticks. Sarah readies her bow. For Sara, this wasn't where she was supposed to end up. She'd trained for 14 years as a classical violinist in Spain and England. In her musical world, contemporary and 18th century, they were interchangeable terms. In her mid-20s, she says, she was teaching violin in Cambridge, playing in a quintet, but on the ferry back to England, after a visit home in Spain, she says, it all fell apart.
3: And then, actually, I got drunk in the boat with a friend who was coming to help me, and then I realized I don't have to go. I have to get back to Spain. I don't want to live in England.
2: These guys tend to do things kind of backwards. Eddie started out playing guitar. At 15, he had a punk band in Barcelona. Then an experimental group recruited him as the drummer because
4: I didn't know how to play drums, and they wanted a non-drummer to play 30-second songs, really short, really absurd.
2: While Eddie was learning, Sara was unlearning, you might say. She and Eddie met in an experimental orchestra in Barcelona.
3: Well, at the beginning, it was very hard for me to improvise.
4: 1, 2, 3, 4, 1, 2, 3, 4, 1, 2, 3, 1, 2, 3, 4.
3: So when I think about Eddie's background, that's the best. Actually, at the end, he knows more music than many people who went to the music school.
2: Sometimes Sara and Eddie do strip it down to the basics, just rhythm and melody, drums and violin. And you think, how great that Los Sara Fontan did things backwards, unlearning some stuff, tossing convention, nearly collapsing a house. Otherwise, we wouldn't have this.

And you can listen to the full version of Jerry Haddon's portrait of Los Sarafontán over at The World. Just use their gloriously searchable website. This is Inside Europe, and I'm Kate Laycock in Bonn.

0: Welcome back to Inside Europe, the weekly current affairs podcast and radio programme from DW, Germany's international broadcaster. I'm Kate Laycock in Bonn. It has been quite the week for the Norwegian royals. On Monday, Crown Princess Mette Marit's son was sentenced to 4 years in prison for rape and violence. Then came the news that her life-saving lung transplant operation had taken place. Mette Marit had already been in the public eye after revelations about her friendship with convicted sex offender Jeffrey Epstein. So, with all this going on, what do Norwegians now make of the once very popular royal family? Lars Bevanger has been finding out.
1: Marius Borg Høiby, født 13. januar 1997.
2: 4 years in prison. That was the verdict handed down to Marius Borg Høiby by a judge in Oslo District Court this week, after finding him guilty on two counts of rape, domestic violence against former partners, and a string of other offences. Borg Høiby pleaded guilty to some lesser charges, but appealed the most serious. Happier times. Commoner Mette Marit marries Crown Prince Haakon Magnus in Oslo in 2001. Her son Marius, from a previous relationship, was four and thrust into the limelight on the palace balcony in front of a cheering crowd. He was already known as Little Marius.
3: Norway's modern monarchy stems from 1905, when a Danish prince was made king after Norway gained independence from Sweden. His grandson is the current King Harald, and the royal family has been hugely popular throughout. But what now? Have people changed their mind about the monarchy when Crown Princess Mette Marit's son is now in prison and because of her friendship with Jeffrey Epstein, which she says she regrets?
4: I think the Crown Prince has been great during the time, but we miss some answers.
3: You still want the monarchy to survive?
4: Yes, of course. I want that, because we love the royal family, but it's been a difficult time.
5: They lost credibility, maybe. Yeah.
3: The whole family or just the Crown Princess?
5: Maybe the Crown Princess, yeah.
6: I don't care that much about the royal family. Yeah, I guess I was neutral. I guess it's fine as a symbolic cultural thing.
7: Yes, I don't like the Mette Marit, so I hope she not be a queen.
3: Really?
7: Yeah. Personally and institutionally, it's extremely serious, you know, for both the Crown Princess and the Crown Prince and the royal house itself.
2: Peggy Simsik Brunn is a specialist in reputation and public relations and professor emerita at BI Norwegian Business School. She believes the royal household has communicated poorly throughout these crises.
7: What has happened in the last 2 years, really, it's shown that there are splits in what the Norwegian people expect of the royalty and how the royalty behaves, and also the way they've handled it has not been building confidence in the royal house itself.
3: So in your view, what should they have done differently?
7: You know, my advice has always been to be transparent, to be open, show some compassion.

0: for the victims in that case in particular. People never know in a crisis, you know, how you're going to react and what you're going to do. But this is an institution that should be better prepared for media coverage.
1: The revelation that the Crown Princess's relationship with Epstein was closer than she had previously said came in February, just as the court case against her son Marius began. Polls then showed a dip in support for her and the monarchy as a whole, but that does not mean the monarchy is on its way out, argues senior political commentator Harald Stanghelle, who has also written a book about the current King Harald.
2: It has not been a debate, really, about the monarchy as our system, and it still isn't. On the lowest level, it's still 60% who are in favor of the monarchy. It's not a monarchy on the brink, we are witnesses. It's a monarchy with internal crisis. We have to remember that if you are going to change the system in Norway, it will take about 20 years. So it's not possible to be in favor of republic today and materialize it tomorrow.
3: So the monarchy is still going strong and people will embrace it also going forward?
2: Of course. If it should come a time with more and more opposition to the monarchy, also with dissatisfaction with the royals, they wouldn't stay here forever.
1: The Crown Princess does seem to have regained some sympathy after the news of her lung transplant operation came on Wednesday. Her situation as mother of a convicted criminal has also given her some support. Yet her Epstein links linger. Her son's appeal will probably not be heard until next year. And her recovery from her operation will take a long time. The drama surrounding Norway's royals is not over yet. Lars Bevanger, DW, Oslo.
4: From the travails of the Norwegian royals, we turn to the thwarted dreams of American royalty in the form of Ivanka Trump, daughter to Donald. She and her husband, Jared Kushner, have been given preliminary permission by the Albanian government to begin work on a new multi-billion dollar luxury tourism project in a protected coastal area, including an island. And Albanians, well, it seems they are not too happy about it. Inside Europe's producer, Laura Kabelka, spoke to DW's Tirana correspondent, Rochelle Shehu, about the protests and why they show no signs of going away.
5: It started like 2 weeks ago. A group of activists and citizens went there and they saw bulldozers and excavators coming there, working there for big construction without environmental permission. So what happened is one of the security, private security guard contracted by the company, they grabbed one of the protesters on the sand without conscience, and the police officers were there, saw all what happened there, and didn't do anything. It's recorded in a short video that spread the internet in the social media, and what people saw there was not only that moment. In their perception, it represented a pattern they have seen for years, where powerful interests appear to have more influence than ordinary citizens.
6: And so how many people are taking to the streets? How many protesters?
5: Well, there are thousands of the people out on the streets, and for almost 2 weeks now, there is no leader. It's a peaceful protest, what I think it's important to mention, and with a lot of creativity. I have seen there young people, young families with their children play with each other at the same time when their parents are protesting.
6: You sent us a lot of footage that you took during these protests in recent days. We're hearing parts of it here. One symbol that is also standing out is the flamingo. Why has it become such a symbol for these protests?
5: 1% of flamingos in the world population live in Albania, live in that part of protected area, in Vjosa Narta protected area, and that's why

0: It was the symbol of the protesters to tell about the wildlife in Albania, how important it is, not only for Albania itself, but for the Europe and for Africa. That part of territory in Albania, it's a natural corridor for these species that live there, to migrate, from there to Africa. What started as an environmental demonstration has evolved now into one of the biggest civil movement Albania has seen since the fall of the communist regime, since 1991. And people now are demanding more. They want resign of the Prime Minister Edi Rama and of the government, ruling government. But not only that, they are protesting against the opposition in Albania, because for them, they represent the same model that have been in Albania for decades. They are protesting against the mass emigration, the mass unemployment. Many Albanians have left the country. So for them, it's the moment to say stop to these problems, to social problems, to the economic problems. What I have heard in the protests is that the people there are not against the development of the country or the big investments in Albania, but they want transparency in the procedures. They want public consultation. They want to give their consent.
1: What has been the response of Prime Minister Edi Rama?
0: Prime Minister Edi Rama said that he will continue with the project to have this kind of the investment, like for €1 billion in Albania. It's the half of the total budget that Albania has as a country, as a state.
1: How does it feel to be in Albania right now covering this?
0: It's a very significant moment in Albania history. But there are a lot of young people and Gen Z, yes, I would consider them in the front of the protest. To listen to young people, that for me is very important, because listen to them means to listen to the future.
2: DW's Tirana correspondent Rachela Shehu in conversation with Inside Europe's Laura Kabelka. Now, time to do something that I have been wanting to do for weeks. Check in on Hungary, because there, big changes are afoot. 2 months after parliamentary elections, which saw former Prime Minister Viktor Orban swept from power, Hungary's parliament has approved a constitutional amendment imposing an 8-year lifetime limit on serving as Prime Minister, meaning that Orban, who spent 16 years at the top, is de facto barred from returning. Other changes that new Prime Minister Peter Magyar is pushing through include a public media overhaul, anti-corruption reforms, judicial and rule of law reforms, the reorganization of government ministries, and an attempt to amend the constitution to allow for the removal of a sitting president. In other words, Magyar seems determined to move fast. Our correspondent Stefan Boss has been watching it all from Budapest.
3: Peter Magyar says the reforms are needed in such a speed to restore democratic checks and balances and, of course, increase transparency and address corruption allegations that emerged after the fall of Viktor Orban's government. Now, it's interesting that Hungary's anti-corruption watchdog has accused senior officials in Orban's former government of obstructing investigations, and even claimed that the systemic corruption may have cost the country as much as 150 billion euros over the past 16 years. Now, the Integrity Authority President Ferenc Biro has already urged the new government to prosecute those involved and prioritize asset recovery and anti-corruption efforts. Now, I have to also say that Biro himself is now also investigated for alleged corruption with a car and also helping his wife. Now, he has denied the allegations and also point out that a lot of those investigators were appointed by Viktor Orban. But in any event, whether he's responsible or not, it shows what is really at stake here.
2: Stefan, do some scene setting here for me. We've just had the first Fidesz Party conference

0: since Viktor Orban's electoral defeat. Fidesz, the party that Orban headed, was inseparable from the first time without him. What was it like?
1: It was really amazing, actually, because he is no longer part of the parliament. He has left the building, if you will. But what was really amazing to me, that he was still re-elected after pledging to renew his right-wing nationalist Fidesz party. And this is what he told the delegates.
2: Magyarország 16 évig jól harcolt, de a többség végül áprilisban letette a fegyvert.
1: Now he says that Hungary fought well for 16 years, but in the end, the majority laid down its arms in April. And he adds, I have no illusions, I know our opponents, and what awaits Hungary, the liberals who have come to power will open the gates, foreigners will arrive, and Hungary will be stripped of its wealth. But he says, you know me, I do not betray, and you know exactly what you are getting with me. You know that I have no desire to change, I never retreat.
0: So we have not heard the last of Viktor Orban yet. However, the man of the moment is still very much Peter Magyar. He seems absolutely determined to solidify, cement his grip on power. The main stumbling block there is in the form of Hungary's president.
1: Yes, absolutely. I think Peter Magyar is trying not to be Poland. He has seen there the difficulties with the president, and of course he wants to move on with reforms, and therefore he says we have to unseat Hungary's president Tamás Szulyok because he's really an ally of the former Hungarian Prime Minister Viktor Orban. And he is also very concerned that the president remained silent when Orban described journalists and NGOs as insects that should be exterminated. And he also did not publicly respond to revelations of years of child abuse in state institutions. So he has said the president should really leave, and if he doesn't leave voluntarily, then we will make changes in the parliament. We have 2/3 majority to ensure that he will have to leave. So it's really getting a very exciting time, I have to say, in the coming weeks to see what will happen next, because so far he has declined to step down.
0: Stefan Boss in Hungary, thank you so much for talking to me.
1: You're welcome.

0: Fancy a tax break on your pension income or a house for €1? Then rural Italy may just be for you, because these are just two examples of real-life incentives that some local authorities have come up with to combat their depopulation problems. But do these measures actually work? Reporter Angela van Schaik has been finding out for us.
1: Wow, this is Cecilia's house, which she completely renovated. Cecilia is originally from Rome, but after retiring, she sought a quieter life in Molise. She has since bought an entire block of houses in Castropignano, a village of around 850 residents in the middle of nowhere.
2: Anche là.
3: Io abito lì. Lì abito.
2: A fianco.
1: This is not where I live, Cecilia says. My actual home is over there. Cecilia got this house for free. She almost rebuilt it from the ground up. It's a two-story apartment of about 100 square meters with a spectacular view on the valley from the balcony. It seems that Cecilia saved this village.

0: vieni qui solo se ti innamori. Se scoppia l'amore, tu puoi venire qui, se no, no.
1: You can only live here when you fall in love with the village, she says. If the love starts to burn, you can come over here. Otherwise, no. For many of the original residents, their love for Castropignano has cooled considerably. In the past 50 years, the population has shrunk to nearly one-third. In the 1970s, around 2,500 people lived in the village. Today, only about 850 remain. The post office is closed, buses no longer run, and the primary school will shut down next year. With only 7 pupils, it's no longer sustainable to keep it open.
2: In tutti questi anni il paese è stato completamente svuotato per mancanza di lavoro.
1: The village has been completely emptied out because of a lack of jobs, says Mayor Rodolfo D'Onofrio. As a result, a great many houses have fallen into despair because no one lives there anymore. D'Onofrio's predecessor launched the Case per un Euro, Houses for 1 euro campaign in 2020, meaning that in Castropignano you can buy a house for just 1 euro.
3: Sì, però. Questa cade veramente a pezzi, però, eh?
0: Sì, ah, certo, se lei la vuole prendere 1 euro.
1: This is one of those houses, right in the center of the village, on a very narrow street, partly overgrown with weeds. It looks beautiful, but it needs a lot of work. I think you'd have to spend at least 35,000 euros to make it somewhat livable again, probably even more. Also, these houses are for sale. Half the village is for sale. So, for next to nothing, you can buy a little house in a beautiful, if windy, mountain village in southern Italy. The municipality will also exempt you from local taxes, and the government in Rome will tax your pension income at only 7%. Well, at least if you're a foreigner or an Italian who has lived abroad for at least 5 years. But the question is, are wealthy foreigners lining up to move to Castropignano?
2: Non ha funzionato, no, assolutamente. Sono delle cose disperate.
1: No, it hasn't worked, Mayor Rodolfo D'Onofrio admits. It's a somewhat desperate attempt by villages like this to attract people. Castropignano is beautiful but quite remote. Naples is 2 hours away, Rome more than three. So, apart from Cecilia from Rome, up until now only two outsiders had bought a house in Castropignano. An American with family roots in the village and a couple from Apulia. Do you have to be a little mad to buy a house here?
3: Devi essere un pochino matto per comprare una casa del genere in un paese qua.
0: Io sono matta.
1: Mad or not, the Sicilians of this world are the only people trying to counter what has become a major problem for Italian mountain villages, especially in the south. More and more villages are half abandoned or even completely empty. Houses crumble, a cultural patrimony is lost. Will these remote mountain areas have to accept their fate and eventually disappear completely? Well, so far, nothing seems to work to get people to repopulate these villages. Not even 1 euro houses or tax cuts. Angelo von Schaik, DW, Castropignano, Molise, Italy.
4: If you're still looking for a cheap roof over your head, but rural Italy is not your scene, then I have another housing suggestion for you. Vienna, where nearly two-thirds of residents live in subsidised housing and where people typically pay rent that's less than half what it would cost in other European capitals. Vienna's approach is so successful that delegations from around the world flock to Austria to learn from it. Some people are worried, though, that changing political headwinds could turn the whole system on its head. This report by the World's Europe correspondent, Orla Barry.
5: This is the living room. This is the work room. We can grow all vegetables, some tomatoes, pak choy.
6: Monica Reisinger, a 32-year-old mom of two, takes me on a tour of her flat. It's in a huge public housing complex called Alterla in the south of Vienna. Reisinger lives here with her partner and their two small children.
5: I mean, we have the whole garden area for us. It's pretty cool because our kids love to go outside and

0: like some strawberries or whatever they can find. So pretty amazing to have such a big garden space.
1: The flat has 3 bedrooms, 3 bathrooms, an outside garden area and a swimming pool on the roof. The rent is less than $1,500. In most EU capitals, that'd barely get you a one bed. The complex is big, but there's greenery everywhere. Large plants draped down the outside of the blocks. And there's a park separating the buildings.
0: I just put my kids in their shoes and open the door and say, go to the park and I'll be there in 10 minutes. And I have absolutely no reason to be worried about that.
1: It's a far cry from social housing projects you'll find in many other European cities. And Vienna is so proud of its housing system, there's even a permanent exhibition dedicated to it in one of the city's oldest social housing complexes called the Karl Marxhof. The exhibition isn't open every day, though, so local guide Max Schwanz gives me a private tour.
2: This way. Interesting.
1: The idea for the initiative goes back to the end of the First World War. Many of Vienna's 2 million residents were living in dire conditions.
3: People were crowded together in often one-room apartments that didn't have any infrastructure.
1: So the Social Democratic government of the time set about building thousands of new apartments in 400 housing blocks across the capital.
4: In Vienna, we don't think about social from the point of view of the poorest of the poor or something is missing. It's more the word of social comes from society. So it's societal housing.
1: Kurt Hofstetter is an urban planner with the city of Vienna. Housing is seen as a fundamental right here, he says. And close to 80% of Vienna's population qualifies for subsidized housing.
4: You can earn quite nice money, really good money, and still have access to the system of affordable housing.
1: And once you're in, you can stay for life, even if your salary doubles or triples. Hofstetter says a central feature of Vienna's social housing policy is that people from different backgrounds and incomes get to live together, so no area ends up being just for the wealthy or the poor. But not everyone is eligible.
5: Asylum seekers cannot access municipal housing.
1: Daniel Zipfel is with the charity Caritas that works with the vulnerable in Vienna. Around 17,000 asylum seekers live in the city, he says, but they only have access to private rental accommodation, and the conditions are generally not good.
5: The apartments they live in are mostly substandard apartments. It's many people on small space.
1: Tenants living in some of the city's social housing complexes have complained about the condition of their apartments too, says housing researcher Alexis Munt.
6: That is a big issue, especially the older municipal stock. It's owned by the city of Vienna, and in the last decade or so, Vienna has financial troubles because they also have very high costs.
1: Still, Munt says, the vast majority of people in Vienna are content to rent for life.
6: So Vienna has always been a rental city, and people are perfectly happy to stay renters for all their life.
1: Vienna has been ruled mainly by the left-wing Social Democratic Party, and that's helped preserve its affordable housing policy, Munt says. But nationally, the far-right Freedom Party is topping the polls in Austria, and if it gets back into government, experts worry that Vienna's housing model could suffer. Kurt Hofstetter, the urban planner, says at least that's what happened the last time they were in power, from 2017 to 2019.
4: The first thing they did was cut the affordable housing system, sell it to private companies. So that's what would happen.
1: The housing stock that was sold off to private investors has never been acquired by the council again, he says. Once it goes, it's almost impossible to get it back, he says. Mum of two, Monica Reisinger, says she worries too about what the popularity of the far right might mean for housing in her city.
0: It makes me very sad, and I hope that something changes and the people get to know.
1: Our public housing policy is a national treasure, she says, and we have to do everything we can to protect it.
7: the world's Orla Barry, bringing us to the end of the show. Inside Europe was produced this week by Laura Kabelka and me, Kate.

Baycock. Our sound engineer was Gerd Georgi. Special thanks for extra editorial support to Kira Levine. Inside Europe comes to you from DW in Bonn, Germany.

0: That was Inside Europe from DW Radio in Germany. 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
1: From CBC News, The World This Hour, I'm Mike Miles. We're following a breaking story out of the BC interior, a growing wildfire. Evacuation orders have been issued for people living near Lytton, with alerts inside the village and the Lytton First Nation. Shay Stearns is with the BC Wildfire Service.
2: We do have multiple BC Wildfire Service crews that are responding, as well as the Lytton Fire and Rescue. And there is aerial resources that are also assisting them. And we have structure protection resources that are en route as well. The fire is burning around structures, so we are working with the local governments and putting evacuation orders and alerts.
1: The flames are burning right beside Highway 1. It's been closed off as a precaution. Lytton is the community nearly obliterated by a deadly wildfire 5 years ago this month. The new fire is blamed on human activity. Still in BC, Environment Canada has lifted a tornado watch for Prince George and surrounding areas, but a severe thunderstorm watch remains in effect with unstable conditions persisting in the region. Canada's fentanyl star is just back from a trip to Washington to meet with U.S. officials. He says even though U.S. tariffs, based on worries about fentanyl coming from the Canadian border, are gone, the conversations about the movement of drugs continues, and it seems there's now an ongoing push to get American officials to acknowledge the facts. Host of CBC Radio's The House, Catherine Cullen, has more.
3: Every inch of Mexico's northern border is fought after for drug activity.
4: U.S. Secretary of Homeland Security Mark Wayne Mullen says he's worried that as the U.S. continues to crack down on drug trafficking on the southern border, more drugs may start coming in from Canada.
5: The numbers really haven't borne that out.
4: Kevin Brosseau is Canada's fentanyl czar, charged with working with U.S. law enforcement to disrupt the fentanyl trade. He points out the latest U.S. numbers show that in May, 357 kilograms of fentanyl were seized at the Mexican border. At the Canadian border, less than half a kilogram. Canada's fight against fentanyl does show glimmers of hope. Last year, opioid overdose deaths declined by almost a quarter, though that still means an average of 15 Canadians died from overdose every day. Catherine Cullen, CBC News, Ottawa.
1: You can hear the full interview with Canada's fentanyl czar on The House after the 9 o'clock edition of World Report, or anywhere you get your podcasts. The federal government's Canada Strong Pass is back for a second year. It gives people free admission or discounts on things like national parks and museums. Now, some are preparing in anticipation of another busy season. Shane Desjardins reports.
6: I used it quite a few times last year, at least 10 to 15.
7: Tyler Sary, traveling across Canada in his van, expects to use the Canada Strong Pass even more this summer. It gives people free entry to national parks and historic sites, discounts too on camping, museums, and via rail. Launched by the feds in 2025, part of the goal, make exploring the country more accessible.
8: It does bring increased traffic and increased visitation.
7: Jessica Foster with the Prince Edward Island National Park says they saw almost a

0: Emergency. Paz is accusing demonstrators of trying to destabilize the country. Protests erupted after Paz cut fuel subsidies to try and reduce the country's deficit. The blockades have meant food, fuel, and medicine haven't been able to get to many areas. That is the World This Hour. For CBC News, I'm Mike Miles.
1: I'm Saroja Coelho. This is CBC Radio 1. Now it's over to Australia for Rear Vision.
2: Hi, and welcome to Rear Vision. Today, Saudi Arabia and the United States. A partnership under strain.
3: It's a mean, nasty world out there. The Middle East in particular. There are important American interests to ensure that we adopt policies that further America's national security.
4: The U.S. president is now trying to link the peace deal to the Abraham Accords. It should start with the immediate signing by Saudi Arabia and Qatar.
5: Saudi Arabia has also made it clear it would not sign up for close ties with Israel unless Israel withdraws from occupied Palestinian territories.
2: As the war in the Middle East continues and a peace deal remains elusive, the carefully managed relationship between Saudi Arabia and the United States is starting to show cracks. Hi, I'm Ros Bluett, and today on Rear Vision, we put the historical microscope on the highs and lows of Saudi Arabia's delicate relationship with America.
6: As a presidential candidate, Biden declared Saudi Arabia a pariah state and was reluctant to engage with Crown Prince Mohammed bin Salman at all. As president, he now needs the Saudis to increase oil production.
7: Saudi Arabia has its tentacles in various parts of the Trump organization right now.
8: Unlike other places in the world, Washington doesn't probe the lack of political and religious freedoms.
9: We have $450 billion worth of things ordered from a very rich country, Saudi Arabia. It would be very hurtful to this country if we said, oh, we're not going to sell it to you.
10: Yeah, there had always been a sense that the core of the relationship was inflows of Saudi capital in exchange for outflows of U.S. weapons and security guarantees.
2: But security guarantees are now on shaky ground, and the current U.S. government isn't doing much to reassure its longtime ally. Is this relationship that's weathered so many storms now finally hitting the rocks? In 1945, by the end of World War II, oil was considered a very good thing to have, as was a relationship with the powerful USA. Another issue, and one that is still key today, was the place of a Jewish homeland in the Middle East. Michael Ratney is advisor to the Middle East program at the Center for Strategic and International Studies in Washington, D.C. He outlines how Saudi Arabia and America began their formal courtship.
11: Yeah, I mean, officially the start was at the end of World War II when President Roosevelt met with King Abdulaziz on this U.S. naval ship in the Suez Canal. It was really close to the end of President Roosevelt's life. I think he died maybe 6 weeks later. Everybody says, oh, that was when the oil for security relationship started. And the truth is, they didn't talk about either oil or security. King Abdulaziz just wanted to strike up a friendship with the United States. Roosevelt had a particular agenda. He wanted King Abdulaziz's support for creation of the State of Israel, basically a resolution of the problem of Jewish refugees from World War II. King Abdulaziz wanted nothing to do with it. He said, you know, in his tradition, the Germans lost the war, so the Jews should be given the best lands of Germany as recompense.
12: Israel was a big issue in that first meeting.
2: Historian Victor McFarland is author of Oil Powers, a history of the U.S.-Saudi alliance.
12: Actually, I shouldn't say Israel because this is 3 years before Israel was founded, but Zionism was an important issue in that first meeting. The Zionist movement was already bringing many Jewish settlers to Palestine, and Abdulaziz and many other people in Saudi Arabia were very opposed to that development. The king of Saudi Arabia argued that Palestine was Arab land and Muslim land, and that was a source of tension from the beginning with the United States, and for decades.

0: afterwards, Israel was one of the major irritants in the U.S.-Saudi relationship.
1: While a diplomatic relationship between the two countries began post-World War II, commercial ties had begun much earlier and did involve oil.
0: The first oil company that signed an agreement to export for oil in Saudi Arabia was Standard Oil of California, and that company is now called Chevron. They brought in other American oil companies as partners. They all collaborated to start a company called Aramco. That was the Arabian American oil company. So Aramco's a subsidiary or a joint venture of Chevron, Texaco, Exxon, and Mobil, four of the biggest American oil companies. And Aramco then ran the Saudi oil industry for decades. It's now Saudi Aramco. It's arguably the most important oil company in the world.
2: You know, the United States' value to the Saudis at the time was that we were mercantilist, we were businessmen, we would work with them to build up what would become Aramco. We'd have this great partnership, but we wouldn't try to rule as a territory or as a colony. And so the United States becomes really attractive alternative to Britain. And that was very important to the Saudis in particular.
1: Rachel Bronson is senior fellow at the Chicago Council on Global Affairs and says the post-war years brought the two countries closer together as they began negotiating military cooperation. But it was also helpful having a common enemy.
2: So through most of the Cold War, the United States and the Saudis have one very similar interest, which is they're both anti-communist. And as the Cold War unfolds throughout the decades, the importance of Saudi Arabia becomes more and more obvious to the United States. Why are the Saudis so anti-Soviet at the time? It's a lot to do with what's going on in terms of Arab nationalism and the evolution of Arab states. The Saudi king is a monarch, and he's a religiously based monarch. And so he needs religious justification for his rule. So the godless communists are a very problematic ally for the king of Saudi Arabia, who's the keeper of Mecca and Medina. And that religious justification makes it impossible for Saudi Arabia to ally with the Soviet Union ideologically. What's happening in the Middle East, it's a period of decolonization. A lot of the monarchies in the region are getting overthrown in the 60s and through the 70s. And it's this period of like Arab nationalism with Nasser on the rise. And it's very uncomfortable for a monarch. And so what you have going on in the region is kind of monarchs against revolutionaries. And the Soviets are supporting the revolutionaries. So the Soviets are funding Saudi adversaries. And so that's where you get an ideological connection and comfort with the United States that puts the U.S. on the side of the Saudis throughout much of the Cold War.
1: But in 1973, the first cracks in the relationship appear. Saudi Arabia joins the Arab oil embargo in response to U.S. support for Israel during the Yom Kippur War, and oil prices nearly quadruple.
0: Saudi Arabia had been unhappy with U.S. support for Israel for a long time. And in 1973, that boiled over because during the war between Israel and Egypt and Syria in October 1973, the United States airlifted weapons to Israel and supported Israel in that war. And in response, Saudi Arabia led an oil embargo against the United States and cut off oil shipments to the U.S. There were pictures of American planes flying directly into Israel, and in one case, driving a tank right out of the plane immediately after landing in Israel, and crates of artillery shells and missiles and all sorts of supplies for Israel to help Israel win that war against the Arab countries. And it was very hard for Saudi Arabia and the other Arab oil producers to keep shipping oil to the United States when those images were on everyone's televisions.
3: Wall Street has an image of Mr. Nixon resisting petrol rationing while America drains its pipelines. President Nixon's chief economic advisor, Herbert Stein, predicted a growth rate of zero early next year if the boycott went on.
0: That embargo lasted for less than half a year. It lasted from October 1973 to March 1974, and it was ended by a negotiation between the United States and the Arab oil producers, especially.

0: especially Saudi Arabia. What's a little bit surprising is that that episode brought the United States and Saudi Arabia closer together. It didn't end the U.S.-Saudi relationship. It actually made it stronger. One reason is that it showed the importance of Saudi oil production. Saudi Arabia could ratchet its oil production up and down. It had huge oil reserves. It had the potential to produce a lot of oil, but it also had a fairly small population at home and fairly small revenue needs. So if Saudi Arabia wanted, it could cut oil production and survive. So that gave the Saudi government a lot of power to move oil production up and down as it wanted. And American leaders after 1973 decided this country had so much importance in the global oil market that the United States could never allow a Saudi oil cutoff to happen again. And they were determined to work very closely with Saudi Arabia in the future and bind the kingdom to the United States as much as possible.
1: So it's very intentional. The Americans begin to figure out, how can we get the Saudis to invest in the American economy? Because if we get them to invest in the American economy, they'll be less inclined to try to destroy the American economy. And so strategically, they're making some bets. That's when you fast forward to very recent days. It's still the same conversation, although I'm not always sure that the players know the roots of it, but is to make sure that these countries who politically are aligned are also economically aligned, to reduce the incentives for them to boycott us or use their oil as a weapon. Kissinger is there and they're talking about this, the Secretary of Treasury, like they're really working their way through how to make this happen. And it does. And the Saudis start investing significantly and they become invested in our economy.
2: Business ties grow between the two countries, particularly in real estate and banks. Then comes 1979. The US-backed Shah of Iran is sent packing. And Saudi Arabia, on the other side of the Persian Gulf, starts to get nervous.
1: What happens in 1979, you get the Iranian Revolution. The Shah is gone. This is one of America's most important partners. Ayatollah Khomeini comes to power and claims to speak for Islam. This is very difficult for the Saudis just across the Persian Gulf. They're speaking for Shia Islam, but they're claiming to speak for Islam more directly, and they're being very formidable, you know, in terms of reaching out to Shia allies across the Middle East. Now, for Saudi Arabia, who claims to be the speaker of Islam and the keeper of the two holy mosques, this is a direct ideological challenge, and they immediately are put under pressure. While this is happening internally, there's the takeover of the Grand Mosque of Mecca. And it's by religious fundamentalists who are saying that the Saudis aren't religious enough.
3: It's interesting. If you ask an American what 1979 means, right, it was the Iranian Revolution and the hostage crisis. If you ask a Saudi what 1979 means, they'll remember that. But what they'll really remember is the siege of the mosque in Mecca by these Islamic radicals.
2: Michael Ratney is also former U.S. ambassador to Saudi Arabia and says at the time, the fervor of Islamic fundamentalists within the country took the leadership by surprise.
3: Among other things, the leadership of the day saying, you know, we have a problem. You know, people are a lot more conservative, even radical, than we realized. But their answer to that was to indulge it in an attempt to mollify them. And so it's funny, you talk to Saudis who were there in that era, and particularly the early 80s, and that's when things started to get really weird, right? That's when the Saudi Arabia that kind of we knew up until this kind of modern era cemented in people's minds, you know, religious police and banning movie theaters and all of the things that produced a really a extraordinarily neurotic society. I think Saudis would draw a direct line between the response to the mosque siege in 1979 and September 11th. That was the indulgence of those forces that eventually produced Al-Qaeda terrorists. And I think, you know, to his credit, Mohammed bin Salman, what you ask him what he's trying to do with these reforms, he's sort of trying to undo 1979.

0: And that turbulent year hadn't ended when there was more upheaval. In December 1979, the Soviet Union invades Afghanistan. And this compounds Saudi panic.
1: And so Saudi Arabia's answer is to issue religious edicts to send fighters into Afghanistan. And this, in many ways, accords with the United States' need to get people into Afghanistan. So you have the Saudis are sending people up. Eventually, one of those people becomes Osama bin Laden that they send up. And the United States is supporting and sending folks to Afghanistan as well.
2: The U.S. government thought that the Saudi government's religious ideology was an asset in the Cold War. The U.S. and Saudi Arabia then collaborated to bankroll the anti-communist rebels in Afghanistan. And Saudi government messaging encouraged Muslims around the world to see the war against the Soviets in Afghanistan as a religious war, as a jihad. The United States and Saudi Arabia both encouraged that way of thinking. There were certainly many people in the United States who saw political Islam as a threat to the United States, but they didn't necessarily make the connection between that and Saudi support of the Mujahideen in Afghanistan. The fact that that support for the Mujahideen would help produce the Taliban and Al-Qaeda, that kind of blowback was not foreseen by U.S. policymakers.
0: The U.S. simply saw it was making headway with Saudi help. And the Kingdom of Saudi Arabia saw the U.S. as a reliable ally to help fight the Soviets, stave off the nationalists, and keep Israel somewhat at bay. But the real consolidation of the relationship came at the end of the Cold War, when Iraq invaded Kuwait.
1: Almost immediately after the Cold War ends, Iraq invades Kuwait. And we're in 1990, and that seemed a devastating threat to Saudi Arabia that terrifies the Saudis. And the Americans come racing in because it terrifies us too. Americans are begging for bases in Saudi Arabia that the kings will not give the Americans. They've said no to us once, they're going to say it again. And so there is this meeting that happens where the Americans go over and show just how much we're willing to send. And the Saudis are shocked because they don't believe that we'd be that serious in terms of defending the region. And they're delighted. And that's the beginning of America's military presence in the region that we think about.
0: And just as the relationship is getting back on an even keel, in 2017, Crown Prince Mohammed bin Salman was appointed heir to the Saudi throne. And a year later, one very uncomfortable question was suddenly unavoidable.
1: When did it start falling apart again? It's kind of before Biden. It's the end of the first Trump administration, where two things happen. One is you get a change of leadership in Saudi Arabia. The new Crown Prince Mohammed bin Salman, who is still in office today, he's new to office. He's putting a number of royals under house arrest, people who America's had worked with, a lot of senior leaders, they're getting moved out in ways that are shocking. I mean, I was shocked by what I was seeing, as were many. And you get the killing of Jamal Khashoggi. And this is a disaster. The longtime journalist, Washington Post reporter, known by many Americans, his assassination, it was horrific and seemed reckless and seemed a very different Saudi Arabia. Throwing a journalist into a vat of acid, right? It was so horrific. So it really did capture the attention of the Americans.
0: Relations between the two countries were put on the back burner. And President Biden stood firm. Until he didn't. In 2022, the United States and Saudi Arabia reaffirmed cooperation on energy, security, and regional stability. Then in November 2025, Donald Trump took the relationship to a whole new level.
3: President Trump welcoming Saudi Arabian Crown Prince Mohammed bin Salman to the White House tonight. This is MBS's first visit, important to say, since the brutal murder of Jamal Khashoggi, right, who was chopped up with a bone saw in a Saudi consulate in Turkey.

0: You're mentioning somebody that was extremely controversial. A lot of people didn't like that gentleman that you're talking about. Whether you like him or didn't like him, things happen.
1: President Trump seems to love the Saudis, and he seems to love Mohammed bin Salman. You know, he has this almost kind of exaggerated affection for MBS, and I think that drives his sense of, you know, he visited there, it was his first overseas trip in his first term. For Saudis, they're kind of looking at it and they're trying to make sense of it all. And they see a relationship with Biden and Obama, I guess, that was never very warm, certainly not at the leadership level, but was very predictable. And then there's a relationship with Trump that's very, very warm at the leadership level, but utterly unpredictable. And it's interesting, you'd ask Saudis, like, which do you prefer? And it's a hard question, right? Because I think they like to see their leader and some global leader getting along so well. But on the other hand, they're making these multi-billion dollar bets on the future of their society and economy. And what you want is predictability.
2: Donald Trump is very enthusiastic about the potential of Saudi investment in the United States. He's very enthusiastic about Saudi arms purchases from the United States. He sees Saudi spending as a real profit opportunity for the United States.
3: The Trump administration actually does have this very bold vision for what the Arabian Peninsula can do in a future energy economy and a future data economy. And it includes Israel as well. You've got this enormous startup nation in Israel, and you've got these energy resources in Saudi Arabia and the Emirates. And it's this really incredible vision. This reminded me of one of the high points of Saudi-American relations, because it was business-to-business deals with a strategic view of the future. We would help them invest in data centers and energy, and the world's future was going to happen there because the energy's future is going to be there. And that's what's so shattering about the American and Israeli assault on Iran, is that the Trump administration, through that decision, undermines its own view of the region because of how poorly the battle plan was executed. What the president does is he says, and to me, this is the cataclysmic effort. He says, we're going for regime change. Once he goes for regime change, the Iranians have to use every tool in their book. The moment he says regime change, they are incentivized and they do close the Strait of Hormuz. And now our allies in the region, the Saudis, the Emiratis, are trying to figure out themselves what to do about it.
1: I think they're just confounded right now. They obviously dislike the Iranians, as does pretty much every Gulf country. Distrust, fear, loathe, whatever word you want to use. But they didn't want this war, and I don't think any of the Gulf countries wanted the war, because they were worried about, you know, the reprisals were going to touch not the United States, they were going to touch them. And sure enough, the Iranians had a well-developed set of targets about energy infrastructure and potentially worse, including things like water desalination facilities that could be devastating. And the Saudis, all of the Gulf countries, knew this was going to happen. And what they didn't know is, if this war started, what was the United States going to do? Were they going to protect them? Were they going to rearm them? Were they going to take their concerns and considerations into account as they planned the war? And the United States, in the event, did none of that.
3: The Saudi goal right now is to try to figure out how to economically advance their country. And this campaign is not doing that. And so they're beginning to reconsider different relations with the Chinese. They're considering different relations with the Turks, with the Pakistanis. If the United States has become too much of a cowboy to advance their interests, and even though we share this interest that Iran is the enemy, our strategy is not serving them very well. This one's going to be really difficult to recover from, and it's really going to be how this ends up. So this notion, you know, that the president could say, well, maybe tolls are fine in the Strait of Hormuz, the Saudis and the Emiratis and the Qataris, they're all like, no, like, that is not okay. You can't leave us with this, tolling the Strait of Hormuz.

0: Hormuz. I mean, it's a catastrophe for the Saudis and for all of us.
1: Rachel Bronson, non-resident senior fellow at the Chicago Council on Global Affairs and author of Thicker Than Oil, America's Uneasy Partnership with Saudi Arabia, ending today's program. You also heard former US Ambassador to Saudi Arabia, Michael Ratney, now advisor on the Middle East program at the Center for Strategic and International Studies in Washington, D.C. And Victor McFarland, Associate Professor at the University of Missouri and author of Oil Powers, A History of the US-Saudi Alliance. Today's sound engineer was Anne-Marie de Bettencourt. I'm Ros Bluett, and you've been listening to Rear Vision. Thanks for your company, and see you next time.
2: From Australia, that was Rear Vision. Up now, it's The Conversation from the BBC.
3: Hello, I'm Dashiani Navanayagam, and welcome to The Conversation from the BBC World Service. This is the programme which explores the female perspective around the world through the lives of women doing extraordinary things. Now, have you ever watched a film or read a book which has stayed with you long after it's finished? So much so that you've hankered to live in that world, reimagining future storylines, plotting different relationships between characters, and allowing it to take on a life of its own. Well, that, my friends, is the world of fan fiction. And my guests today are two women immersed in this thriving literary community where fans engage, write, and rewrite universes of well-known characters. By day, Dawn Walls-Thumer is a middle school teacher in the USA, but in her spare time, she founded and runs the Silmarillion Writers Guild, a home for Tolkien fan fiction, including her own work. And Christine Michelle Santos is assistant professor at Ateneo de Manila University in the Philippines. She studies fandom and fan fiction across Japan and Southeast Asia. And dig deep enough into the internet and you will find her own fan fiction there too. Dawn and Christine, a very warm welcome to the program. Hello.
4: Hello, thank you.
5: Hello, good day to you.
3: Dawn, what are some of the key books that have produced such a thriving fan fiction community?
4: Tolkien is obviously one of them. Lord of the Rings, of course, primary of that. But there have been other books as well. The original sort of OG fandom was Sherlock Holmes over 100 years ago. And Harry Potter, of course, has been massive as well. Twilight, as far as book fandoms go, was huge. Those are really some of the biggest ones.
3: Christine, I mentioned that you used to write your own fan work. Tell us how you got into that and what it was about.
5: I was pretty much young, really young back then, around 16. And what drove me to write was I just wanted to see more interactions between two of my favorite characters from an anime that I was watching on TV. And I felt like there was an interesting tension between these two characters, and I just wanted to give it a shot. And the next thing I know, I was writing and posting it on a website called fanfiction.net, and there it is, somewhere out in the world. If you Google well enough, you'll find my fanfic there.
3: And what sort of plot lines were you writing about then?
5: Well, the first ones I wrote were definitely in the lines of romance. But later on, I find myself exploring themes surrounding loneliness, themes, as I mature as a person, the stories that I write also mature. These days, the fanfics I write tend to be very domestic in nature. I love cooking themes in the fanfics that I write and seeing characters do domestic things. And so one thing wonderful about fanfics is that it changes and grows with you and fosters a very safe space for your imagination, for your emotions, and maybe to other people as well who share the same interests.
3: Dawn, you also write fanfiction set in the universe of Tolkien's The Silmarillion. Just tell us a little bit more about that world, because less well known than The Hobbit and Lord of the Rings.
4: So it is sort of a prequel.

0: sequel to The Hobbit and The Lord of the Rings, and it describes the universe and the mythology that underlies that. It was Tolkien's life work. He began it when he was still fighting in World War I as a young man, and he continued through all the way to his death. It was unfinished. So it offers just a massive amount of world building as a playground in which to write. If you've ever read Lord of the Rings, of course, it's more like a typical novel. And the Silmarillion is much more of a bird's eye view of that history. So characters are only barely sketched in. And when I read the book myself for the first time, and I started searching for information about it online while bored at work one day, and I encountered fan fiction, and I discovered that people were sort of fleshing out these characters and these scenes that are only just barely sketched into the book. And I started writing because in a lot of cases, I didn't agree with their interpretations, but it was much better to write my own rather than one of the aspects of fan fiction is, of course, that you can comment on other people's work. You know, it's much more interactive than simply reading a book where the author is presenting something that is taken in by the reader. There's a back and forth between authors and readers in fan fiction communities. And I did not want to be that person who is in the comments saying, well, I don't think you did this right, or I don't agree with how you interpreted this. So I just started writing my own stories.
1: Well, you know what you said there is so interesting, because fan fiction is so much more than just writing your own work. It's having people comment on it and engaging with other people. And there's criticism and there's praise and there's rewriting and reimagining it. Christine, I can see you nodding away there. How intimidating is it to put your work out there about characters that are so well loved and have other people judge you, judge your interpretation of them and judge the writing? Christine.
2: Well, it's quite fascinating because there are layers to it. Having come from a country where English is not my first language, I had, you know, my first fanfic probably has all of the grammatical errors that I can think of. And what's fascinating about it is it just became an avenue for me to just write and learn the language in the process. And there's some shamelessness to it because I know it's not good, so I'll just post it out there and let the wild world of the internet figure it out. Definitely, it's daunting at first, but I think that's the joy of posting fanfic when you're young. You don't really think about it.
1: Dawn, what about you? Was it intimidating to put your work out there and have it read by others?
0: A bit of yes and no, because I was complete unknown in Tolkien fandom. So I had the capacity to disappear if I needed to at that point. But at the same time, I had published writing before. I had published fiction. So I held myself to a fairly high standard. I mean, Tolkien fan fiction has existed. The first works that I have been able to find were 1960. Obviously, they weren't posted online then. But you're talking about a community, a practice that's very long enduring, and people had a lot of strong feelings. My first work that I posted was a very, very long novel that I posted weekly, one chapter per week. And I remember thinking at the beginning of each week, like, this week, the chapter that I post is going to reveal me as a fraud. I have no idea what that even meant in the context of writing Tolkien fan fiction. But 24-year-old me would, you know, feel a little nervous.
1: Well, you know, you said Tolkien fan fiction has existed since the 1960s. And to me, fan fiction is so much like a product of the internet age. How was it around in the 60s? How interactive was it? Was it much more insular, or did you have that level of commenting and engaging with other people's works?
0: So it was, I always call it the society and zine era of fan fiction, because people belonged to societies, like there were Tolkien societies. So they were local groups. People met in person. And a lot of times those groups produced zines, or fans, short for fanzines. And this was most famously captured, it's not a book fandom, but in Star Trek fandom. But it happened as well for Tolkien fandom, I mean, at least since the 1950s. The first Tolkien fan work, written fan work that I've been able to find was a poem from 1958. So people would write in to zines with their poems, their stories, their art, their essays, and then these would

0: be mailed out to members who would then read them and respond with letters. So it was very much like an analog version of what we do on websites like the Silmarillion Writers Guild, Archive of Our Own, fanfiction.net today. It was just, you know, across weeks, months, even years having conversations versus that sort of more instantaneous gratification we get today.
1: Dawn, you said when you first entered fanfiction, it was quite unfriendly. What do you mean by that? How was it unfriendly?
0: When the Peter Jackson Lord of the Rings movies came out and resulted in this influx of people who not only had just seen the films, but, you know, home internet was on the rise at the time, and Web 2.0 was making it easier than ever for people to interact with each other online. So those three things meant that Tolkien fan fiction at the beginning of the 2000s was booming. So I think there was definitely a defensiveness that was from the sort of old guard fans who in some cases even resented some of the changes of the films that were being seen as canon, which in fan fiction refers to our collection of text. Those books were authored in the mid 20th century. And so they bring the norms from that time around gender, sexuality, race, ability. And at the same time, there were a lot of writers who were coming in and were exploring themes around sexuality, exploring themes around queerness and gender and race in Middle Earth. And those were topics that made people sometimes uncomfortable. And you saw like a splitting off in some cases of people who were writing stories with same-sex pairings in it. Shipping, as it's sometimes known, and people who were writing more canon compliant that looked more like the books. And there was sometimes a little bit of animosity and tension between those groups in the early years that has been somewhat resolved over the last 20 years.
1: You're listening to The Conversation from the BBC World Service. I'm Dashiani Navanayagam, and my guest today write and study fan fiction, Christine Michelle Santos in the Philippines and Dawn Walls-Thuma in the USA. Now, both of your obsessions, interest in fan fiction has actually led into the work that you both do now. I mean, Christine, writing fan fiction led to you becoming an academic. Tell us about that. How did that happen?
2: My fandom was rooted in Japanese animation and anime and manga, and that led to learning the language, eventually learning the culture. Dawn mentioned fans shared zines, and that was true for Japan as well. And here in the Philippines, I encountered those zines, and they're usually done as comics, and they've been around for 50 years, since the 1970s. That led to, I guess, a slippery slope as a fan, wherein I'd like to know more about it. And 10 years later, I was accepted in a PhD program on the very topic that I wrote about in my blog. And I'm like, this is insane.
1: You study this genre called boys' love. Tell us about that and how that relates to fan fiction.
2: Well, boys' love actually emerged from fan fiction in Japan in the 1970s, wherein there were young female comic writers who either read Damien or also watched Death of Venice in Japan, and that was their first exposure to male-male intimacy. And for them, it was interesting because on one end, they were seeing a life where they can emotionally resonate with the male characters, and yet somehow, as women, they cannot do the things that these men could do. All of the stories in their comics are just about orphan girls or, you know, those daddy long legs kind of stories. And eventually, they were creating zines inspired by these stories. And from there, they kind of developed to transforming mainstream comics in Japan.
1: Who's creating this fan fiction around boys' love? It's young girls writing this.
2: Yes, it's around women of the same age as I am.
1: And who is reading this fan fiction then?
2: Primarily, it was women. But it's not just women anymore. There are male creators who are also writing the same story, same kind of fan works. And so everyone seems to be involved in the practice now.
1: Dawn, what about you? Do you know if those are men writing it or women writing it?
0: One of the pursuits that I do as an independent scholar in collaboration with another scholar, Maria K. Alberto, is I run a

0: longitudinal survey called the Tolkien Fan Fiction Survey, and we run it every 5 years. When I did it in 2015, it was 80% women who responded to the survey. And now it's 65%, but it's not because of an uptick in men. It's because of an uptick in people with non-binary identities. So about 4% of survey respondents are men, and that stayed pretty, 4 or 5%, that stayed pretty steady across the 10 years. But we've seen a shift from fan fiction being seen, as it typically is in the scholarship, as a women's form of writing, to much more so that it's a form of women and non-binary folks writing.
1: Fan fiction very much has its own vocabulary, I feel. So shipping means inventing relationships between different characters to ship two characters. And slash fiction talks about sort of homoerotic relationships. How much is slash fiction a part of Tolkien fan fiction?
0: So slash fiction is probably less prevalent in Tolkien fan fiction than it is in other fandoms. It certainly is written, and quite passionately written. 65% of fan fiction authors who responded to the survey said that they, quote, write slash stories that focus on same-sex relationship and or sexual pairings between men.
1: Christine, what are your thoughts on this?
2: I was wondering if there is slash in Tolkien, and it's interesting to see that it's growing over the years, because, I mean, yeah, when I was starting as a fan, I know Tolkien as kind of the sacred ground. And it's like, you have to be of the same literary greatness as the original text. But it's to see people challenge that. It's amazing.
1: Why do you think women want to write gay male stories about their favorite characters? Because it seems to be a real kind of trend in fan fiction.
0: It definitely is. And there have been people who have made their entire scholarly careers off of answering that question. You know, I'm a teacher in my paid work, and we talk about books serving as both windows and mirrors, and that kids need books that people need books that are windows, meaning they can see into other worlds, and they need mirrors, meaning that they can see themselves. And fan fiction really resonates with a lot of people because it allows them to create mirrors. And so there's been a lot written about how same-sex relationships in fan fiction don't really look like same-sex relationships between men in the real world, that they're sort of this idealized way of women creating relationships with men in a way that they sort of wish that they could exist, and seeing emotions between men that, because of, you know, norms around masculinity and whatnot, a lot of times can't be expressed. And so fan fiction allows them to write those characters in that way, where that sort of intimacy between men is possible.
2: For women, the gateway to boys' love or slash is definitely first the romance. There are some scholars who actually view some of these dynamics, relationship dynamics, as quite heteronormative in nature, because there's always someone who's receiving the affection or someone who's giving the affection. But later on, I think there are writers trying to see, how can we push those boundaries? Like, there are characters that are, for example, non-humans, whether you're a robot or ones based on video games that are cyborg related, or some that are interesting wherein men could get pregnant, for example.
1: This idea that fans are writing fiction in a way that allows them to express the idealized version of relationships in the world they want to see or live in or be in is really interesting. And I just wondered how much of that is also the result of the fact that fan fiction allows for stories that maybe the mainstream media doesn't want to tell, or doesn't allow, or doesn't do so well.
2: It's starting to change in various parts of the world. So, for example, in Thailand, what started as fan fiction has now become a large industry that celebrates BL, and can actually have mainstream channels showcasing pure romances between male characters, and it's well loved by women. It's become so mainstream that gay men in the region started consuming it and have seen it as the gateway to make that kind of media, and maybe that

0: You know, in Thailand recently, they just approved same-sex marriage. So it's leading towards that reality, you know. And I think I'm talking about Asian media because there's different politics in Western fandom, but definitely in Asia, it has had those great impacts.
1: For people who are outside of fan fiction and are just coming to this completely new, it will probably be really surprising to them that so many people write so much and invest so much time writing stories about fictional characters when they don't own the copyright and so cannot publish those stories for money. What would you say to that? Has that ever particularly bothered you, Dawn?
2: So like I said earlier, I had published my fiction, in which, you know, comes down to, as I always say, a literary magazine that your mom will read. You know, I really think that that's really the key, is that it's not a sanctioned form of publishing. You know, it's not anything I'll ever be able to put on a resume. But through this activity, I've had interactions with people that I've made lifelong friends all around the world. People that I've gone to visit them in their home countries. They've come to visit me here. We've gone on vacation together. I mean, these are, you know, become some of my best friends through this work. So it really, the idea that I can never own, in a sense, my own work fully, where I can do with it freely as I want or make money on it or whatever, really seems very small compared to what else I've gotten out of it.
1: Christine, boys love fan work in Japan and across Southeast Asia has become a multi-billion dollar industry. Just explain, how does that work? Who is making money from fan fiction and how?
0: Well, in Japan, for example, a lot of fan works and fan comics in particular are actually produced by printers. And so if there's anyone who's making a profit from it, it's really the printers. There are interesting copyright laws in Japan wherein they do allow fan comics, because that becomes like this very important space to nurture talent in Japan, and has been so for the last 50 or 60 years even. And in other parts of the world, like in Thailand, the wide acceptance of the genre has made it into a large commercial industry. And it's a very popular genre. They even travel all over the region, or even Australia, the United States. So it's an interesting aspect about this relationship between fans and companies. And it's a question of whether companies really care about what fans are interested in or not. When they do care, we can see a really fruitful relationship where the two work hand in hand. One feeds off the energy of the other, and they create like an entire, I guess, media landscape. And in fact, Japan is one of the most fascinating and mature fan media landscapes, where you have cafes that fans can go to and just drink beside their favorite characters, and you can buy keychains in relation to your favorite characters. And if you have a particular two characters that you want to share the same keychain, they'll definitely have the kind of product for you.
1: Dawn, I'm just curious, because you are a teacher by day, how important fan fiction is to young readers and writers today?
2: It definitely still is. In fact, when I started at a new school at one point, and it was my very first day, and I had not met any of my students yet, and all of a sudden, this girl comes running down the hall and bursts into my classroom, and she says, "You write fan fiction." And so I felt this like moment of like terror, because I was like, I don't know that that's how I wanted to be introduced to my new students. But I definitely have students right now who are interested in fan fiction. And I will sometimes see them during study hall when they're done their work, working on a story, or they'll put together different poems and fan art and things like that and ask me to print it. So it's still important to young people, and keeps them engaged with books and media in a deep and sustaining way.
1: How did fan fiction change the way you thought about yourself or the way you saw the world, Dawn?
2: So it was life-changing I don't think that's hyperbole, because when I first

0: started writing fan fiction. I had just graduated from university. I had a degree. I had all the things checked that I needed to do to be a successful adult, but I didn't know what I wanted to do with my life. And I was not teaching, and it was really engaging with writing and books in a deep way that made me go back to school to become a teacher, which has since become really important life work for me. And of course, aside from my professional work, and the really important changes that it allowed me to make there, then just the community of people I've known, and the fact that I can continue to do this work that I love, which is writing both fiction and doing research and scholarship. And I can continue to do that and have an audience and have people to engage with that. I've been able to support, because I've been an independent scholar now for about 10 years. So I've been able to support other independent scholars in coming up and see them start moving from being fans to, you know, publishing their research and theories in journals and at conferences, and have had been very fortunate to have support from other scholars, which again has helped me to grow in many, many ways.
1: Christine, what about you?
2: I think for me, fan fiction has empowered me in ways that I wouldn't have imagined when I was 16 years old. As I continue to study fan works in the region, I've also seen how it has empowered younger generations of fans, even older generations of fans. It's that liberating space of transforming these characters, these narratives, these settings, that makes a lot of fans kind of find power in the kind of expression, especially when it comes to exploring sexuality, challenging particular power structures. I think that's wonderful in this day and age where we are so disempowered by our realities.
1: Christine and Dawn, thank you so much for this conversation.
2: Thank you so much as well.
0: Thank you both as well.
1: My guests today have been fan fiction experts Christine Michelle Santos in the Philippines and Dawn Walls Thuma in the USA. I'm Dashiani Navanayagam, and the conversation from the BBC World Service will be back next week. Thanks for listening.
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4: That was The Conversation from the BBC. I'm Saroja Coelho. This is CBC Radio 1. Have a great day.

Good morning. It is Saturday, June 20th. You're listening to Fresh Air on CBC Radio 1. I'm your host, Ismaila Alpha. We've got lots coming up for you on the show today. You know, as Berry Hill Farms celebrates 50 years of You Pick Berries, we're going to dig in. Have you ever been out picking berries at a You Pick spot? I remember the first time that I learned that that was a thing when I was a little kid. I think we'd moved to Manitoba. What an experience. I loved it. Probably ate more than I put in the pails. But we're going to learn how the farm itself, Berry Hill Farms, has changed over the 50 years that it's been, growing berries for you to pick. And just how the business has changed as well. Also this morning, you know, from food and drink containers to cosmetic packaging, sewage pipes, window frames, and polyester clothing, we use plastics in, pretty much every area of life. Now there's new research that gives some new details. We get a sense as to how living organisms digest microplastics. We're starting with worms. Work our way outward. So we'll learn more about that coming up. And, you know, we're going to hear this morning from a German soccer fan who is going all out ahead of Germany's match against Cote d'Ivoire today in Toronto. She's going to join us to share why this moment is special for her. And we're on the lookout for a fan of Cote d'Ivoire. We know there are deep fans of the team. We'd love to connect with you. We'll let you know how you can call us in a little bit, because we want to hear from Cote d'Ivoire as well as German fans of Germany. So that's all coming up on the show. Taking a look at the forecast, Toronto, Brampton, Hamilton, and the Niagara region should be sunny this morning. Then we'll see a mix of sun and cloud with a chance of showers this afternoon. Should reach to a high of 24. London, Windsor, and

0: Waterloo. Should see increasing cloud cover early this morning. A chance of showers. There's also a risk of a thunderstorm this afternoon. It'll hit a high of 23. Thunder Bay, Kenora, Fort Frances, and Dryden will be cloudy. There's a chance of showers early this morning. A risk of a thunderstorm this afternoon. A high of 19. North Bay, Sudbury, and Sault Ste. Marie should be mainly cloudy with a chance of showers. There's risk of a thunderstorm for you all this afternoon and a high of 20. Kirkland Lake and Timmins region will be mainly cloudy with a chance of showers. There's risk of a thunderstorm this afternoon with a high of 21 for you. Belleville, Kingston, and Brockville will see a mainly cloudy sky. There's a chance of showers this afternoon and risk of a thunderstorm with a high of 23. And Barrie, Peterborough, and the Kawartha Lakes. A mix of sun and cloud for you with some clearing later in the morning. A high of 21. That's how it's looking across Ontario for Saturday, June 20th. World Report's coming up next, and I'll be back with lots more fresh air.
1: This is World Report. Good morning. I'm Kate McKenna in Ottawa. A fast-moving wildfire is threatening the British Columbia community that became a symbol of extreme climate vulnerability. The Saw Creek wildfire broke out yesterday, just south of Lytton. BC Wildfire Service Information Officer Shay Stearns warns that extreme heat is rapidly driving the flames.
2: Hot and dry conditions have been present throughout the day and throughout the past couple of days, so it has made fuels highly susceptible to ignition, so we are expecting additional growth on that size as well.
1: More than 100 residents are now under emergency orders to flee. The fire has already cut off Highway 1 and jumped from the brush straight into the treetops. Stern says the sheer intensity of the blaze is creating a dangerous environment.
2: Fire behavior-wise, we are currently see the fire burning rank 4 and 5, so meaning a highly to extremely vigorous surface fire with an organized crown fire and moderate to long-range spotting.
1: This new crisis comes just days before the fifth anniversary of the catastrophic 2021 wildfire that completely destroyed 90% of Lytton and killed two people. A brutal summer heat wave is gripping Western Europe, forcing millions of people to scramble for ways to cool down. Emergency alerts are active in multiple countries, but the situation is exceptionally grim in France, where temperatures are approaching historic and deadly highs. Dominic Valaitis reports.
3: The Saint-Martin Canal in Paris provides some respite from the intense heat. More than half of France's population is now under a severe heat warning as Western Europe braces for its second extreme heat event of the year. National temperature records were smashed in countries across the continent just last month. Student Anthony Cuero is among the thousands of tourists currently visiting Paris. It's true that this warns that summer will be a bit complicated, he says. We've already got this heat in June, and now we're starting to get to August, so we need to be careful. We brought caps, water bottles, and water sprays. It's important. With temperatures expected to rise to 40 degrees Celsius in parts of France, the country's president Emmanuel Macron has warned the coming days will be difficult. Forecasters believe the current heat wave could be as bad as the one in the summer of 2003, which killed nearly 15,000 people across the country. And France is by no means alone, with the mercury again rising across Western Europe. Spain, Portugal, Germany and the UK, among the countries all issuing extreme heat warnings for the coming days. Dominic Valaitis for CBC News, Riga, Latvia.
1: An interim agreement between the United States and Iran is under threat this morning as heavy fighting persists in Lebanon. Israeli strikes killed at least seven people in southern Lebanon today, just hours after reports of a ceasefire emerged. The escalation has already delayed critical U.S.-Iran nuclear talks in Switzerland, with both Vice President J.D. Vance and Iranian officials postponing their travel. The deal had successfully reopened the vital Strait of Hormuz to global oil supplies, but negotiators now have just 60 days to rescue the accord as fighting on the ground intensifies. Manitoba is taking a historic step in transforming its relationship with Indigenous communities. The province has appointed its first ever Associate Chief Judge for Reconciliation. The groundbreaking new role aims to address the severe overrepresentation

0: language. Ryle says she's continuing the reconciliation work started by the late Justice Murray Sinclair, Manitoba's first Indigenous judge who led the Aboriginal Justice Inquiry and the Truth and Reconciliation Commission.
1: A system that for generations has caused significant harm to Indigenous peoples. At the same time, I carry a strong belief in the responsibility we share to do better.
0: Justice Sinclair's son, Negan Sinclair, applauds Ryle's vision.
2: Very few professions have been undereducated, perhaps even miseducated, than lawyers and judges on Indigenous rights. Judges, lawyers, need the most amount of help, and they have to do so quickly.
0: Manitoba's provincial court chief judge, Ryan Rolston, says Ryle will build bridges.
3: See that Indigenous people will not begin to trust the court if the system does not reflect Indigenous values. The delivery of justice, which is the responsibility of the court, must evolve to serve the people.
0: The Assembly of Manitoba Chiefs says the new position recognizes that reconciliation is more than words. It's respectful relationships and action. Karen Pauls, CBC News, Winnipeg.
4: Canada's fentanyl czar is just back from a trip to Washington, D.C. to meet with U.S. officials. He says even though the U.S. tariffs based on worries about fentanyl coming over the Canadian border are gone, conversations about the movement of drugs continue, including a renewed effort to get American officials to acknowledge the facts. Host of CBC Radio's The House, Catherine Cullen, has more.
5: Every inch of Mexico's northern border is fought after for drug activity.
6: U.S. Secretary of Homeland Security Mark Wayne Mullen says he's worried that as the U.S. continues to crack down on drug trafficking on the southern border, more drugs may start coming in from Canada.
5: The biggest concerns we see is what's happening on our southern border being pushed up to our northern border.
7: The numbers really haven't borne that out.
6: Kevin Brosseau is Canada's fentanyl czar, charged with working with U.S. law enforcement to disrupt the fentanyl trade. He points out the latest U.S. numbers show that in May, 357 kilograms of fentanyl were seized at the Mexican border. At the Canadian border, less than half a kilogram.
7: Clearly, all the efforts that have taken place at the southern border have had impact, but they're still paltry in, you know, what's happening at the northern border compared to the south.
6: Brosseau says he does accept that as the Americans crack down, Canada will have to watch very, very closely at ports and other border crossings.
7: It's my worry is that we cannot let up. That work has to be carried out.
6: Canada's fight against fentanyl does show more glimmers of hope. Last year, opioid overdose deaths declined by almost a quarter, though that still means an average of 15 Canadians died from overdose every day. Catherine Cullen, CBC News, Ottawa.
4: You can hear that full interview on The House after the 9 o'clock edition of World Report, 9:30 in Newfoundland. A popular federal travel program is returning for a second year, sparking joy for travelers but serious anxiety for Canada's busiest tourist towns. The Canada Strong Pass offers free admission and steep discounts to national parks and historic sites, and as Sheehan Desjardins reports, major destinations are bracing for gridlock.
8: I found out they're doing the Canada Strong initiative again.
9: A pleasant surprise for Tyler Seri, traveling across Canada in his van.
10: I used it quite a few times last year, at least 10 to 15. I saved some money.
9: And he expects to use the Canada Strong Pass even more this summer. It gives people free entry to national parks and historic sites. Discounts, too, on camping, museums, and via rail. Launched by the feds in 2025, part of the goal, make exploring the country more accessible.
11: But with the free entry, it does bring increased traffic and increased visitation.
9: Jessica Foster with the Prince Edward Island National Park says they saw almost a 30% jump. One day was so hectic, visitors got turned away.
11: We're fortunate to have had the time prior to this season to really think about how we can best plan.
9: One solution, she says, a literal campaign on how to best park on the side of the road. And real-time updates will be posted online, showing what lots have space.
11: We're expecting another really busy season.
9: Not everyone is looking forward to the boost in visitors, though.
12: When we learned that it was coming back in summer, it was kind of a collective groan.
9: Mayor of Banff, Corey DeMont, says after record visitation last year,
12: there's already a feeling of our road network and parking lots being full and overcrowded. And so we can only handle so much.
9: She's hoping government considers tweaking the pass. But for now, travelers like

0: Erie aren't wasting any time visiting all the places they can. Shein Desjardins, CBC News, Toronto.
1: 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I'm Kate McKenna. 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

0: is just about 6:11, an hour earlier in the central time zone. In Toronto right now, it's 15 and mainly clear. Windsor sitting at 15 with a cloudy sky. A bit of a trend here. Kingston also sitting at 15 degrees, and you have a few clouds. In Sudbury, it's 11 and mostly cloudy. And in Timmins, 12 and mostly cloudy at the moment. Coming up on Fresh Air, a party gone wrong. We're going to hear from the surgeon who restored the face of a Western student after she was severely burned at a frat party in London 6 months ago. Also, some young people are finding a new way to get their kicks with an old toy. Coming up, CBC's Jason Osler explores the return, I love this, of the hacky sack. All of that coming your way in just a little bit. But first, let's check in with what our newsroom is following today with Khalil Hassan Ali. Good morning.
1: Good morning, Ismail. Are you passing it over to me?
0: I'm passing it over to you. No stalls here.
1: All right. Since coming into the premier's role, the Ford Fest has been a staple of the provincial government. It's a free barbecue put on by the PC party, but during yesterday's get-together, a vocal opposition group made themselves heard. We're going to have more on that from Lorenda Redekop. And Toronto's gearing up for their third World Cup game today, with Germany taking on Cote d'Ivoire. Also, the Toronto Marlies in American Hockey League action, well, they're the Calder Cup champions for the second time in 8 years. So we're going to have more on that victory as well in the news.
0: All right. Thanks so much, Khalil. Khalil Hassan Ali will be back at 6:30 with your regional news. Well, Sunday is National Indigenous Peoples Day. Today at Toronto's Bidasige Park, there is a free festival celebrating Indigenous culture with food, dancing, and music. Susan Aglukar is one of the singers performing today. Here she is right now with Song of the Land.

0: that's Susan Aglukkaq with Song of the Land. She's performing in Toronto today. You know, just 6 months ago, a group of Western University students were playing a drinking game at a frat party when tragedy struck. Fire officials say an accelerant was used on a fire by a man who has since been charged with criminal negligence causing bodily harm. Now, five women were taken to hospital. 18-year-old Caitlin Jeffrey was one of them. She had severe burns to her face and neck. Well, now she is the first burn patient in the world to receive an experimental treatment that could transform care for severe burn victims. Dr. Mark Yeshke is globally recognized as a top-level burn surgeon and medical director for the regional burn program at Hamilton Health Sciences. He spoke with the CBC's Andrew Brown about the groundbreaking treatment.
1: The first thought that I was having was actually, in fact, oh my goodness, it's an 18-year-old young, beautiful woman, her life ahead of her, and she is profoundly burned to the face, the neck, and some other parts of her body. I was feeling very sorry for her and not to go through this.
2: How bad were the burns?
1: Quite significant. And in fact, that her burns were so deep to her face, to her neck, and other parts of the body that she would have required conventional treatment, which would have been skin grafting and so forth, some painful procedures.
2: And so then you chose not to do that, is that right?
1: That is right. So I looked at her and I was thinking to myself, even if you do a skin graft, and our outcomes are pretty darn good. So burn surgeons, that's what we do for a living, is just to try to restore lives of patients and do skin grafts. But even then, the best skin graft, you still have scars in the face. It's so visible. And what I did when I looked at her is like, I need to avoid skin graft at any cost. So then what's there, we were just thinking, using some data based on our research that we've done. And so we implemented a treatment that has not been done before in a burn patient.
2: Okay, let's talk about that. What kind of treatment did you do?
1: The treatment we did is called exosome treatment, and it's like little particle or fat bubbles. And we discovered some years ago that these exosomes in small lab studies that have an effect on burn wound healing, and we described this and we published this. And since then, we saw a significant potential to use these exosomes. But we just are in the laboratory setting, in the translational research setting, we never applied it to a patient. And so this one was the first that we now took and hypothesized and had kind of like the hope that it will improve Caitlin's face and her neck.
2: Is there a simple way to explain the theory behind this?
1: We don't really exactly know 100% how exosomes work. What we do know, based on our lab work in burns, these exosomes that depend on the cargo that they have, regenerate cells. They can go in and signal to the cells, please heal, please regenerate, please go back to normal. Instead of going the way that normally happens, is like go into death, cell death, and then the skin and everything dies off. So this is exactly the opposite. It makes the cells survive.
2: And then essentially rebuilds the skin? Is that kind of what we're thinking?
1: Yes, that's exactly right. So basically, there's, instead of what normally would have happened, there would no regeneration, no recovery of her skin to the face. The burn would have been deep. One would have had to cut it out.

0: and then put skin grafts on. And in this case, the hope was it would regenerate in itself, that she would have normal skin.
1: And as you mentioned, this had never been tried on a person before. How risky was this?
0: Well, it was risky, if I'm honest. On the other hand, we had a lot of research data and evidence that I felt comfortable and cautiously optimistic it would have an effect. And the beauty of these particles are, or is, that they don't have any genetic material. So that means there's no gene in there, no components can cause a rejection and cause immune compromise and maybe cause even an infection. It would have been a disaster. So there was a risk to it, but luckily Caitlin and her family were open to trying it. And so we also thought the approval, obviously, what we had to do via Health Canada, our hospital leaders, our CEO, was very much in support because, again, there's a cost to it. So everybody was aligned to have this treatment applied to Caitlin.
1: Okay, I'm looking at the before and after pictures that we have on our website. The transformation is remarkable. How would you say it went?
0: Oh, it went beyond the expectation. I just, still to this day, I could not believe. So we did two treatments, and to give the listeners an idea, we used over 1 trillion exosomes. So it's the Elon Musk number now.
1: Okay.
0: That's a massive amount of exosomes that we use, but I was shocked to see how well it healed. And you know, as you mentioned, there were other girls injured in that accident, and one of the girls was with us as well, but her face was not as badly burned as Caitlin's.
1: Mm.
0: And she just, but you know, we knew she would heal with conventional treatment. Why I'm indicating this is because she, the other patient, was more active in her scar. So Caitlin, despite the deeper burn, needing a skin graft, which she didn't, healed quicker and regenerated quicker her skin, less red, less active than the other girl. So it was quite shockingly remarkable. Even the burn team could not believe the speed and how it healed Caitlin's face.
2: Dr. Mark Yeshke is a burn surgeon and medical director for the Regional Burn Program at Hamilton Health Sciences. It is 6:22 right now. You're listening to Fresh Air on CBC Radio 1. I'm your host, Ismaila Alpha. And, well, you know, it's fun. It requires focus and control. And it's not a video game. I'm talking about Hacky Sack. And it was a staple of the 80s and 90s. I spent a lot of my years of university playing Hacky Sack at University Center. And this activity is experiencing a resurgence with a new generation. CBC's Jason Osler explains why it's alive and kicking again.
3: The kids stand in circles, often listening to music and attempt tricks. There's all kinds of videos online.
4: Maybe we get a waffle maker into that?
3: A waffle maker is when the sack lands and balances on top of your head. The sack, being a hacky sack, a small beanbag of sorts, is also known as a foot bag. 14-year-old Lincoln Scholdice discovered how much fun it can be when he joined a group a few weeks back.
5: I just saw in the corner some people playing hacky sack. It was kind of just chill and it was really fun. It was something to do when you were bored.
3: Lincoln lives in Red Deer, Alberta, and now sees more kids trying it out.
5: You don't have to plan it. You can do it anywhere. It just gets you off your phones.
3: It's taken off on social media, and the latest Google Trends report found searches for hacky sacks went up over 5,000% in the past month. It's not clear what kicked off this resurgence. The activity's been around for decades, well before cell phones or the internet existed. Over 40 years ago, CBC reported on the new craze.
6: What's going on here? The 1985 version of Frisbee, hacky sack.
3: Grayson Herdman is co-owner of World Footbag, one of the world's leading sack makers, which started in 1983. He told ABC it feels like the old days.
7: For the last month, we have seen a surge unlike what we've ever seen in this company before.
3: Lincoln Scholdice wanted his own hacky sack and decided to get creative.
5: I decided I didn't really want to go and buy one, so I just hand-stitched one at my house out of my old T-shirt. I knew how to sew before, but I kind of just watched a video and did it.
3: His buddies at school loved his handmade sack so much, they encouraged him to become an entrepreneur.
5: During recess, when we were playing with it, my friend said I could probably sell some of these, so I decided to make some more.
3: Lincoln branded them with a name, Saggy Sacks. He took a few to a store in Red Deer and formed a partnership. Tim Nelson is the owner of Industry Skate and Snow.
8: We were getting about 10 phone calls a day of people looking for hacky sacks. So when he showed up with these gifts for us, we were like, hey, do you want to make a bunch more of these and we could try selling them for you?
3: Nelson says now they can't keep the saggy sacks in stock.
8: We usually actually sell out every 2 days and then he'll make more.

0: bring them in, drop them off, and we sell out again. So there's a bit of a following.
1: The sacks are now selling in several other stores too. Nelson is amazed and delighted.
0: I think it's great. Yeah, we're just excited to see kids trying something new that's not screen or digitally related.
1: Even Nelson, who's 33, is getting into it.
0: I do it all the time now. I have my own. I keep in my backpack, actually.
1: That's music to Yves Alchambault's ears. He lives in the Montreal area and is considered a pioneer of sacking. Alchambault started playing it in 1981 and eventually became a world champion in competitive footbag. Beyond the physical fun, he always loved the social aspect.
2: It was also a good way to make friends, because you just get in a circle and you ask, hey, can I play guys and girls? And then you get in touch with a lot of people you wouldn't have get in touch with.
1: Alchambault is also the owner of Pro Kicker Footbags, where he's been selling sacks since 1985. And right now, business is booming.
2: Well, I'm pretty much cleaned up of all my inventory almost. That was quite unexpected, because the couple of recent years were pretty slow. But now we've seen an explosion.
1: Alchambault says it's a wonderful workout and helps with balance and focus, and says it's a great thing for youth teams in any sport to use as a warm-up. But mostly, it's just plain old-fashioned fun. And he has this advice to anyone first trying it.
2: Just don't give up after the first time. It takes a little time, but once you get it, it's like bicycle. You never forget how to do it for the rest of your life.
1: And he's hoping today's youth also never forget just how fun it can be to put down the phone and find a new calling to kick around. The Hacky Sack. 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
3: That's bringing back some good memories of me, skipping classes to play hacky sack with my friends in university. I'll tell you this much. There was a problem that we had that I noticed with a lot of people on the hacky sack scene. Taking some of the beads out of their hacky sack so it was easier to stall. Don't be that person. Just play the hacky sack and it's lots of fun. It is 626 right now. Veteran folk singer Ken Whiteley's released his 37th album. He wrote it while stuck at home recovering from a broken ankle. The album is aptly titled Keep Going. Here's the title track.

0: This is CBC News. From CBC Toronto, here's the news at 6:30 in Toronto at the moment. Partly cloudy, 12 degrees in Windsor and Thunder Bay. Mostly cloudy, 15 in Windsor, 11 in Thunder Bay. Good morning, I'm Cleo Hassanali. Ford Fest last night included noisy protesters who tried to drown out the premier's speech. The event is a free community barbecue with carnival rides put on by the PC party. Lorenda Redicop has more on striking workers making themselves heard.
1: A mix of boos and cheers as Premier Doug Ford stepped on the stage. Dozens of people in purple t-shirts reading OPSU, the Ontario Public Service Employees Union, turned their backs and chanted. They yelled through his entire speech. Thousands of unionized community and social service workers have been on strike for the past month. OPSU President J.P. Hornick.
2: What we hope is that the Premier sends his government to actually have the conversations that we need in order to fund the sector appropriately.
1: Ford recently said the dispute is with service providers, not his government. He left immediately after speaking, police officers surrounding the stage. The free barbecue was held following a number of controversies for the Premier, including the purchase of a $30 million private jet, quickly reversed. Mary Innes lives in Pickering.
3: No problem with the private jet. None. He needs to get from point A to point B.
1: But some opinion polls have found support for the Premier and the PC party are down. Lorenda Redicop, CBC News, Toronto.
0: Wellington County OPP are offering support to witnesses and others who assisted with a fatal two-vehicle crash last Friday, which resulted in the deaths of five children. OPP is urging anyone who is struggling with the aftermath to seek help at Victim Services in Wellington or Waterloo Region. Liz Kent is the Executive Director of Victim Services in Wellington.
4: It's really hard for it not to affect you. So it's important that you reach out for help. It's important that you talk to people. And everybody experiences trauma differently. So somebody may be doing well today, but they may not be doing well tomorrow.
0: The funeral for the five children is taking place today in Wallenstein. The third World Cup match being played at Toronto Stadium is kicking off today at 4 p.m. Germany will take on Cote d'Ivoire in a battle for top of Group E. Felix Holtgrevu traveled from Germany for today's match.
5: It's my first World Cup game. Really excited to be here. It's a pleasure to be here. Really like Canada. I love Toronto. Love the people. I love the different cultures coming together, celebrating together. And I think that's what the World Cup is about. It's not about football only or soccer. It's about bringing people from different countries, different cultures together.
0: Officials are asking people to take transit if they're heading to the game or heading to downtown. The Toronto Marlies have won the American League Championship, the Calder Cup, for the first time in 8 years. But as Michelle Song tells us, despite the trophy, some insiders in the sports world say the team was fighting for the spotlight against the World Cup.
6: A swarm of fans headed into the Coca-Cola Coliseum Friday night, all to watch the Toronto Marlies take home the Calder Cup. They hoped for the best.
7: Tonight, Friday night, we're going to bring it back in Toronto and win it.
8: Hey, we're going to win tonight, 100%.
6: But despite a trophy in tow, a global sporting event is casting a shadow over the Marlies. Just across the street from the arena is the Toronto Stadium, one of the hosts of the 2026 FIFA World Cup. Sport management professor Michael Narain says despite hockey being arguably the biggest sport in the city, he says Torontonians are really dialed in on the World Cup.
9: It is the biggest sporting event on planet Earth. I think that's just one of the challenges of being a big city, is that you're paying attention to the big city things, and unfortunately, the AHL is not a big city proposition.
6: The Marlies dominated the Chicago Wolves' this playoffs run, beating them out 4-3 in Game 5. Michelle Song, CBC News, Toronto.
0: 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That's your news at 6:34. I'm Khalil Hassanali.

0: The weather forecast for Toronto, Hamilton, and Niagara, a mix of sun and cloud with a chance of showers, getting up to a high of 24 degrees today. For tonight, partly cloudy as we drop down to 13. And then for tomorrow, a mix of sun and cloud with a chance of showers through the afternoon and a high of 25. For Peterborough and the Kawarthas, a mix of sun and cloud today with a chance of showers. Also the risk of a thunderstorm as we get up to a high of 22 degrees.
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2: The time is 6:35, an hour earlier for the Central Time Zone. I'm Ismaila Alpha, and this is Fresh Air on CBC Radio 1 for Saturday, June 20th. Coming up in this half hour, Team Canada goes through 5 to 6 industrial loads of laundry every day. Coming up, we're going to meet the person who takes care of it and much more for Canada's soccer stars. Before that, though, some music from Niagara duo For Earnest. The duo's just released their debut album. It's called Cinema. From this debut album, this is For Earnest, with a track called Recovery.

0: album, Cinema. You heard it right here on Fresh Air. Well, back in April, three guys from Toronto, all 24 years old, embarked on a cross-Canada trip. Now, that's not unusual. But they're not taking a car, train, or a plane. Oh, sorry, maybe I should say they're not taking a plane, train, or an automobile. That's better. They're doing it all by canoe. The plan is to get to northern BC by November or December. They're calling the project Canada by Canoe. CBC's Jonathan Pinto caught up with two of the canoers, Nolan Aises and Will Vise, during a supply in Chapleau earlier this week. Nolan Aises and Will Vise during a supply run in Chapleau this afternoon. That's what I mean.
1: So Canada by Canoe is a over 200-day, over 8,000-kilometer-long canoe trip from the Atlantic to the Pacific across Canada. It's in the name. It's Crossing Canada by Canoe. And it's a charity project. We're working with a charity called True North Aid that specializes in helping remote and isolated Indigenous communities in Canada. So we're trying to raise some money for them by doing this huge canoe trip here.
2: Nolan, why? Why are you doing this?
3: We've been working as canoe trip guides since about 2019, all three of us. And, you know, working and traveling through these northern communities for all these years, you really just get such a sense of this amazing northern kindness, right? People often talk about northern kindness. And, you know, over the years, we've just been so blown away with, you know, that generosity that's just extended to us by, you know, complete strangers as we're passing through towns and you know, places up north. And we really wanted to do something to kind of give back to these northern communities. So we obviously, our love, our passion is canoe trip. So we planned, Will planned this big crazy canoe trip, got me and George on board. And we figured that, you know, we would try to use this trip, which is in and of itself a record-breaking trip. It'll be the longest ever single-season canoe trip, which is another reason why we're doing this. But we're trying to use this record-breaking trip as a way to kind of raise awareness and financial support for a lot of these amazing northern communities that have given us so much generosity over the years. And, you know, if we could even just give a fraction of what they've given to us back to them, then I think our work would be a success.
2: People have canoed across Canada before, but I understand this is a bit of a different route. So tell me what makes this trip different.
1: So usually when people canoe across Canada, they take a more southern route along the large main waterways like the St. Lawrence, and they go past Quebec City and Montreal, and, you know, say they go up the Ottawa River and then straight over to Lake Huron through Lake Nipissing, and they hug the shore of Lake Superior. Lots of these past routes have even gone into the United States and Minnesota to do the Grand Portage. So they stick to a more southern path. And these routes are super respectable. It's incredible what these people have done. It's absolutely amazing. And I have so much respect for them. With our route, we wanted to do something a little bit different. We wanted to take a more northern path. And instead of visiting these big cities, we thought it'd be appropriate to see these smaller towns instead. These, you know, little isolated spots like Aubergeois and Santerre, Chapleau, Latchford. And so we've taken a more northern route. The nice thing about a more northern route is also that we are less dependent on things like wind. By sticking to small lakes on a bad day, if you have bad weather, it's not a big deal. You're still probably going to go a similar speed that you would on a good day. Whereas if, you know, if you're spending a lot of time on, say, the St. Lawrence and there's bad weather, you might not be able to move at all. So it's a bit more reliable. We're also going to be further north out west because we're going to completely skip around the Prairie Rivers. And we're just going to stay in the Canadian Shield in Manitoba and Saskatchewan and Alberta by heading far north. We're going to, in fact, go almost up to the Northwest Territories through Lake Athabasca. We're going to see the Athabasca sand dunes and visit Stony Rapids and Fort Chipewyan, which are two very remote small communities up there.
2: And so, Nolan, what's the plan after the trip?
3: I think all of us kind of have slightly different personal plans. I know generally for like the trip, there's a film production that's going on. So we have some partners that are directing a film about the trip. I know Will has been talking about writing a book, and so is George. So there might be some stuff in that vein that's kind of coming down the line. But as far as personally, I think it's, just kind of, getting the career started. I think me and Will.

0: have actually been talking a lot in the past week about, you know, moving up to Northern Ontario and starting careers up here. Because it's just such an amazing place to live. And yeah, I mean, I'm not a big city person, despite the fact that I'm from Toronto. So yeah, definitely think the plan for me, at least, is to get out of the city and you know, get up here and start making a living.
1: Nolan Azes and Will Vise are traveling across Canada by canoe. They are also traveling with their friend George Karigian, doing this all to learn more about their trip. You can actually go online and you'll learn all about this trip and True North Aid, the charity that they're raising money for. You just go to canadabycanoe.com or follow them on Instagram at canadabycanoe.

That was Human Racing by American singer-songwriter St. Vincent. St. Vincent will appear at Ottawa Jazz Festival next weekend. I love that, how St. Vincent will just appear. She is that magical. I've seen St. Vincent live in concert for sure once, maybe twice. Amazing guitarist and performer. You can catch them in Toronto on June 30th at Roy Thomson Hall. And on June 27th, as mentioned, St. Vincent will appear at Ottawa Jazz Festival. Well, what a

0: week Team Canada has had at the World Cup. By that, I mean it's been a very good week as far as scoring and winning games at the World Cup goes. The team won its first ever game at the tournament against Qatar with a score of 6-0. And while they looked strong on the pitch, their jerseys also looked fresh. Give a big thank you, at least in part, to Spencer Ure. From laundry to logistics, he's been the team's equipment supervisor since 2022. He spoke with CBC's Chris Glover. He started by sharing what his day-to-day looks like.
1: It's basically all equipment that, you know, players are wearing, coaches need to use, the medical staff have. It's about kind of maintaining it, moving it around, making sure it's available, and then kind of a couple things in between, helping our team manager with like logistics, hotels, flights, you know, trucking, stuff like that.
2: People are really curious about the laundry because it's just so much of it. I understand 5 or 6 industrial loads daily. What is it like to tackle all of this athlete laundry?
1: It's a lot, but I mean, we're taking care of like 65-ish people daily, and that's in all kind of, you know, segments. Like, obviously, training segment, that's what they wear on the field, but then there's also like the, you know, their personal stuff. We're living on the road for, I mean, this point, I've been on the road for 32 days, so potentially it could be another 32, 31 days, hopefully, and so we're taking care of all situations, so it's like, it's not just the stuff they're wearing on the field. It's the stuff they're wearing at the hotel, if they're going for a workout, if they're going for a run or whatever. So we just have a system of laundry loops. So I don't know, you know, it's similar to have mesh bags, except laundry loops are a little easier, I think, in the dryer and overall. So it's basically a loop with their name on it, their initials. They put all their stuff on it, goes in the wash, and then it comes back out. And it's that saves us hours and hours and hours and hours and hours. So.
2: I'm sure I could get a lot of laundry tips actually from you. What you just mentioned, the 30 days plus that you're traveling with the team at a certain stretch. What is it like to travel with these athletes all over the world like this?
1: Yeah, I mean, it's great. It's obviously cool to see a lot of corners of the world that I wouldn't have necessarily been able to do on my own, at least not at this age. And to do it with, you know, these guys are some of the best athletes, obviously in Canada, but also in the world, in world football. Like, we have some superstars on our team, and to be able to just witness them, not just on the field, like in training every day, like that's obviously really cool. But obviously we're living in a hotel together and on the road, and we're doing like little team activities and having every meal together. Like, it's really been cool. Like, I've gotten to know them all really well, and a lot of them since they were younger. And some of the guys I even had when I worked at TFC in the academy, like when they were like kids. And so it's really cool just to see them grow, but also just to like experience each other in kind of more of those like team environments and like around the hotel, just, you know, having a good time, having a laugh, right?
2: I know also with any job, there are missteps, and I know that you've had some laundry missteps that have caused the team to take a tumble. Can you share one of them?
1: Yeah, it was actually here in Vancouver, like this time last year. We had a great game, 6-0 win. And in the lead up to that game, we were doing laundry at the White House facility, and somehow I think one of the security guards, one of the facility guys went to check on our laundry while we had it in the dryer, and we were away for a few minutes. And he said, "Oh, things are still a little damp in here. Like, I'm going to help these guys out, and I'm going to turn the dryer up a temperature, like up to high." And we only found that out when we went back, and we were like, "Why are all the logos on the shirt like scrunched together?" And like, why is this shirt now like a boy's small? And it turns out that the laundry, like, luckily it wasn't all of the stuff, and it was all training stuff, which is the most replaceable out of anything. But it definitely added a bunch of hours to our night and a bunch of stress as we kind of calculated what we had left to replace in the moment for the next day of training. But yeah, all of our laundry got fried and shrunk. And so, a young U8 boys team would have fit into it perfectly, but not our guys. So.
2: Before I let you go, I did say that I would ask you one laundry tip, and this isn't for me. I don't have any kids, but I'm sure a lot of people listening would like your intel on the kids are going to be hitting the soccer pitch a lot over the course of the summer. Grass stains will pop up. What's your advice for folks? What's the best way to deal with grass stains?
1: The best way to deal with any stain is to treat it immediately. So actually I tell my fiance this all the time. She lets the laundry build up. But she's a nurse practitioner, so she's busy saving lives. So I'll do all the laundry, but, every player.

0: staff will see me after games in the middle of the dressing room with a spray bottle of like OxyClean or something. And I will be there with the socks. I will take all the socks. I will spray them. I will rub them as shorts as well. And it's just one of those things, you know, Jesse will be doing his post game speech and I'll just be kind of in the middle of the dressing room by the laundry bag, like, you know, waiting for a loud moment where I can spray the bottle. But that would be my recommendation, is just treat immediately. Don't let them sit, you know, oil stains, all that kind of stuff, grass, as long as you treat it right away. And get it washed kind of sooner rather than later, and don't let it pile up. You'll be fine.
1: What an image. I'll hear the post game speech after. I'll have the champagne later. I'm just in the moment right here, making sure all your stuff is perfect. It must fill you with a lot of pride to be able to help Team Canada like this.
0: Yeah. I mean, it's kind of been a weird ascent to this. You know, I went to school for environmental science and, now I'm, you know, washing laundry and working with, again, some of the best athletes in our country and in the world. One of those things that's really impactful and really sets the tone and kind of makes it all come together is the anthem at every game. So linking arms with all the guys, all the staff, along the touchline there as the anthem goes, and watching the starting 11 and how they're singing. And for me, looking at them, and I'm looking at their kit because I'm making sure that they look good and that they look, you know, the guy to put on the right shorts and stuff like that. But it's that moment of me looking and seeing them and being like, okay, that we look good. We look like we're ready to go. I can't speak for the coaching, but I can say that we at least look good. And the guys feel good in what they're wearing to perform.
2: Spencer Ure is the equipment supervisor for Team Canada. And Chris, I got you covered. You got grass stain on your knee or anywhere. First of all, you should have a Tide stick. Own a Tide stick, Chris. Carry one with you. If you don't have one of those, if somebody close to you or somebody you know has hairspray, hairspray will get rid of that grass stain for you. Trust me. I've taken enough of those stains out of knees of pants. It is 6:56 right now. Markham Village Music Festival is happening today. Crash Test Dummies are headlining. Here's music from another act on the lineup. This is Devin Cuddy with Dear Jane.

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1: In the backyard, the only thing we witness is a good time. Have I heard the good news? Nope. I'm in the backyard, baby.
0: The comedy goes the whole nine yards on The Debater.

0: Matters with host Steve Patterson this afternoon at 1, 1:30 in Newfoundland, 3 Pacific, and on demand on CBC Listen. Coming up later this morning, it's Day 6 with Brent Bambury.
1: Throughout history, El Niños have waged a global economic toll. This year's El Niño comes with an unprecedented rise in Pacific Ocean temperatures. It may yield the warmest year on record. What else to expect? Coming up on Day 6.
2: This is World Report. Good morning. I'm Kate McKenna in Ottawa. A fast-moving wildfire is threatening the British Columbia community that became a national symbol of extreme climate vulnerability. The Saw Creek wildfire broke out yesterday, just south of Lytton. BC Wildfire Service Information Officer Shea Stearns warns that extreme heat is rapidly driving the flames.
3: Hot and dry conditions have been present throughout the day and throughout the past couple days, so it has made fuels highly susceptible to ignition, so we are expecting additional growth on that size as well.
2: More than 100 residents are now under emergency orders to flee. The fire has already cut off Highway 1 and jumped from the brush straight into the treetops. Stern says the sheer intensity of the blaze is creating a dangerous environment.
3: Fire behavior-wise, we are currently seeing the fire burning rank 4 and 5, so meaning a highly to extremely vigorous surface fire with an organized crown fire and moderate to long-range spotting.
2: This new crisis comes just days before the fifth anniversary of the catastrophic 2021 wildfire that completely destroyed 90% of Lytton and killed two people. A brutal summer heat wave is gripping Western Europe, forcing millions of people to scramble for ways to cool down. Emergency alerts are active in multiple countries, but the situation is exceptionally grim in France, where temperatures are approaching historic and deadly highs. Dominic Valaitis reports.
4: The Saint-Martin Canal in Paris provides some respite from the intense heat. More than half of France's population is now under a severe heat warning as Western Europe braces for its second extreme heat event of the year. National temperature records were smashed in countries across the continent just last month. Student Anthony Cuero is among the thousands of tourists currently visiting Paris. It's true that this warns that summer will be a bit complicated, he says. We've already got this heat in June, and now we're starting to get to August, so we need to be careful. We brought caps, water bottles, and water sprays. It's important. With temperatures expected to rise to 40 degrees Celsius in parts of France, the country's president Emmanuel Macron has warned the coming days will be difficult. Forecasters believe the current heat wave could be as bad as the one in the summer of 2003, which killed nearly 15,000 people across the country. And France is by no means alone, with the mercury again rising across Western Europe. Spain, Portugal, Germany and the UK among the countries all issuing extreme heat warnings for the coming days. Dominic Valaitis for CBC News, Riga, Latvia.
2: An interim agreement between the United States and Iran is under threat this morning as heavy fighting persists in Lebanon. Israeli strikes killed at least 7 people in southern Lebanon today, just hours after reports of a ceasefire emerged. The escalation has already delayed critical U.S.-Iran nuclear talks in Switzerland, where with both Vice President J.D. Vance and Iranian officials postponing their travel. The deal had successfully reopened the vital Strait of Hormuz to global oil supplies, but negotiations now have just 60 days to rescue the accord as fighting intensifies on the ground. The Ontario Provincial Police have issued a shelter-in-place order for Constance Lake First Nation near Hearst, Ontario, following reports of armed individuals at large. Residents are being told to stay inside. Manitoba is taking a historic step in transforming its relationship with Indigenous communities. The province has appointed its first ever Associate Chief Judge for Reconciliation. The groundbreaking new role aims to address the severe overrepresentation of Indigenous people in the criminal justice system. Karen Pauls has the story from Winnipeg.
5: I am deeply aware that I walk in the footsteps of those who paved the way.

0: I carry a strong belief in the responsibility we share to do better.
1: Justice Sinclair's son, Negan Sinclair, applauds Ryle's vision.
2: Very few professions have been undereducated, perhaps even miseducated, than lawyers and judges on Indigenous rights. Judges, lawyers, need the most amount of help, and they have to do so quickly.
1: Manitoba's Provincial Court Chief Judge Ryan Rolston says Ryle will build bridges.
3: See that Indigenous people will not begin to trust the court if the system does not reflect Indigenous values. The delivery of justice, which is the responsibility of the court, must evolve to serve the people.
1: The Assembly of Manitoba Chiefs says the new position recognizes that reconciliation is more than words. It's respectful relationships and action. Karen Pauls, CBC News, Winnipeg.
4: Canada's fentanyl czar is just back from a trip to Washington, D.C. to meet with U.S. officials. He says even though the U.S. tariffs based on worries about fentanyl coming over the Canadian border are gone, conversations about the movement of drugs continue, including a renewed effort to get American officials to acknowledge the facts. Host of CBC Radio's The House, Catherine Cullen, has more.
5: Every inch of Mexico's northern border is fought after for drug activity.
6: U.S. Secretary of Homeland Security Mark Wayne Mullen says he's worried that as the U.S. continues to crack down on drug trafficking on the southern border, more drugs may start coming in from Canada.
5: The biggest concerns we see is what's happening on our southern border being pushed up to our northern border.
7: The numbers really haven't borne that out.
6: Kevin Brosseau is Canada's fentanyl czar, charged with working with U.S. law enforcement to disrupt the fentanyl trade. He points out the latest U.S. numbers show that in May, 357 kilograms of fentanyl were seized at the Mexican border. At the Canadian border, less than half a kilogram.
7: Clearly, all the efforts that have taken place at the southern border have had impact, but they're still paltry in, you know, what's happening at the northern border compared to the south.
6: Brosseau says he does accept that as the Americans crack down, Canada will have to watch very, very closely at ports and other border crossings.
7: It's my worry is that we cannot let up. That work has to be carried out.
6: Canada's fight against fentanyl does show more glimmers of hope. Last year, opioid overdose deaths declined by almost a quarter, though that still means an average of 15 Canadians died from overdose every day. Catherine Cullen, CBC News, Ottawa.
4: And you can hear that full interview on The House after the 9 o'clock edition of World Report, 9:30 in Newfoundland. And finally, a popular federal travel program is returning for a second year, sparking joy for travelers, but serious anxiety for Canada's busiest tourist towns. The Canada Strong Pass offers free admission and steep discounts to national parks and historic sites. Sheehan Desjardins reports.
8: I found out they're doing the Canada Strong initiative again.
9: A pleasant surprise for Tyler Seri, traveling across Canada in his van.
10: I used it quite a few times last year, at least 10 to 15. I saved some money.
9: And he expects to use the Canada Strong Pass even more this summer. It gives people free entry to national parks and historic sites. Discounts, too, on camping, museums, and via rail. Launched by the feds in 2025, part of the goal, make exploring the country more accessible.
11: But with the free entry, it does bring increased traffic and increased visitation.
9: Jessica Foster with the Prince Edward Island National Park says they saw almost a 30% jump. One day was so hectic, visitors got turned away.
11: We're fortunate to have had the time prior to this season to really think about how we can best plan.
9: One solution, she says, a literal campaign on how to best park on the side of the road. And real-time updates will be posted online, showing what lots have space.
11: We're expecting another really busy season.
9: Not everyone is looking forward to the boost in visitors, though.
12: When we learned that it was coming back in summer, it was kind of a collective groan.
9: Mayor of Banff, Corey DeMont, says after record visitation last year,
12: there's already a feeling of our road network and parking lots being full and overcrowded. And so we can only handle so much.
9: She's hoping government considers tweaking the pass. But for now, travelers like Seri aren't wasting any time visiting all the places they can. Sheehan Desjardins, CBC News, Toronto.
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0: the time right now is just about 7:11, an hour earlier in the central time zone. In Toronto at the moment, it's 11 and sunny. Winds are sitting at 14 with a partly cloudy sky. In Kingston, it's 15 and clear. In Sudbury, 12 and mostly cloudy. And in Thunder Bay, you are sitting at 11 degrees with a mostly cloudy sky. Well, in this half hour of the show, move over ghost hunters. It's time to make room for a ghost sign hunter. We'll take a walking tour of the mysterious painted advertisements from many decades ago, which still linger on many Toronto buildings, and discover what they tell us about our city. So that's coming up shortly. First, let's find out what's being followed by our newsroom this morning with Khalil Hassan Ali. Good morning.
1: Good morning, Ismaila. Wellington County OPP want anyone affected by the tragic crash near Elmira last Friday to get help. They say victim services there and in Waterloo region are there for you. We hear about what some signs are that things could be weighing on yourself. And Ismaila, I was wondering, could you take a crack perhaps at what the German virtue of Sparsamkeit would mean?
0: Sparsamkeit. Oh my gosh. I think I can't even take a guess because I go to space automatically because I hear sparse and Sparsamkeit. Space to fly? I don't know.
1: Okay. So it's the best translation for us is thriftiness. So it's a virtue of using money and resources in a non-wasteful way. For German fans that have come to Canada for the tournament, the soccer tournament, they're having a hard time with this. With one product, we're going to tell you what that is coming up in the news.
0: Sparsamkeit. I'm holding on to that one. Yeah. I really like it, and I'm going to try and use it in conversation.
1: Okay, cool. That's a challenge by the end of the show.
0: I think so. Thanks so much, Khalil. That is Khalil Hassan Ali, who will be back at the bottom of the clock with your regional news.

0: That's Katie Tupper with Safe Ground. She is on the lineup for Lakeshore Music and Arts Festival. That's happening in Burlington this weekend. I know you've heard of, well, I don't know, but I'm pretty sure you've heard of ghost tours. But here's a new one, ghost sign tours. You know those mysterious advertisements painted on buildings a very, very long time ago? You can learn a lot about Toronto's history from them. And as our reporter Hayden Waters discovered, there's a walking tour to help you find them.
1: Hi, my name is Stephen Pitar, and I will be taking you on a ghost sign tour. No disgruntled spirits, just old marketing billboards that are fading with time. They get their ghost designation because as the companies that they represented in those buildings disappeared, they sort of haunted those structures a little more afterwards. These signs were just basically telling you the company name, where they were, and maybe what they sold. And really, they started popping up in the early 1900s, late 1800s. And the reason they were painting on brick was because there was a lot of brick.
2: Do you have a sense of how many of these are still around in Toronto right now?
1: It's really hard because they come and go and some really appear and disappear. For example, at the new Ferngary building, when they tore that building down, one appeared after 100 years of being like entombed. And now it's, of course, it's entombed once again because that tower has gone up. I would say, based on my Instagram and me documenting them, I have probably counted just maybe under 100 of them, but they're very hard to find. You have to look into the nooks and the crannies of the city, in between old buildings, you know, down alleyways, they're everywhere. And some of them are so faded, you can barely tell that they're even there. You have to really squint. Yeah, so we're at 128 Sterling Road in the Junction Triangle. And the reason we started here today is because I just really love how the property manager restored the sign, but also sort of left them as they were fading when they purchased the property. As we're seeing more and more throughout the city that these signs are being restored. They're being part of developers' plans to bring something back to the city, whether it's a history or the heritage. And what I also really like about this sign is it's very clear about what they made. You'll see they did oiled clothing, tents, canvas goods, and bunting flags.
2: Can I ask what oiled clothing is?
1: It's sort of this cotton or linic fabric coated with linseed oil that sort of makes it waterproof. What we notice on my tour is linseed plays a significant role in almost every business that I have, that I talk about on this tour. And while I cannot find no correlation, my assumption is these businesses found out that there was a linseed factory down there and sort of moved in, because the businesses that use linseed moved in after the Canadian Linseed Company moved in.
2: And what is it about the signs that keeps you looking for them all over the city?
1: On a surface level, you're just going to think that they tell the story of that company. When you peel back the layers of those panes, there are more stories that tell you about them. We're on a rail line. It tells you about a time where rail and ship were very dominant modes of transportation to get product around, when Liberty Village didn't have condos, it was all factories. It tells you those stories about the histories and the deeper of the neighborhood, but also the people and our national identity. These were products that really defined what Canadians were. They were made in Canada products, and they were products that you would find in catalogs and that people would want to have, and people would talk about, oh, do you have the latest this? Do you have the latest that? So we sort of built this national Canadian identity, which in a time when we talk about like elbows up and buying Canadian, it was really important back then. That was really the precursor of it.
2: What is it about the paint that was so attractive to people at this point in time?
1: It was cheap. It was cheaper to do it. They started to fade out because it became more labor intensive. You know, the people who were painting them, there was no health and safety laws whatsoever. That was lead paint they were using for the most part. We know lead is bad. Lead is good in this context because that's the reason these signs are still around. The lead has really allowed it to remain for hundreds of years almost. Like some of these signs we will see on my tour, they're over 100 years old, which is intense. And we have to give credit to the people who painted these, the wall dogs. They were suspended up there for days, for hours. A lot of them weren't in harnesses. This was lead paint. It was not safe whatsoever. So we really need to shout out those people because they were really the artists that painted these, who really put a lot of work into these, and their work is still around today. We've ended up on Sterling Road, on the corner of Sterling Road here next to the Nestle factory. And I like this portion here because you get three different signs from three different businesses. Underneath, you see Fountain Supplies. Now, Fountain

0: supplies is for another company that was here. That's the T.A. Lytle Co. Mr. Lytle, he was an Irish immigrant from the north, Northern Ireland, and he came to Canada and he worked at a vinegar factory and he learned about sort of the vinegar trade. And then he decided to open his own rival vinegar sort of business, a heated rivalry back in the day for vinegar, essentially. But then he started producing a lot more things, other products like pickles and catsups and different types and fountain supplies, for example. And you see a lot of those signs throughout the Stirling Road side of the building there.
1: Once you start to see these things, do you just start to see them everywhere around the
0: city? Oh, 100%. I started noticing it everywhere, and I started looking for them. If you want to become a ghost sign hunter, my recommendation is this. Look into the cracks of buildings. Look into the little alleyways between structures, because you never know. That building could have been a corner store before with a house, and they may have put a sign up there. Whenever there is a building that is torn down, I will run to it, I will tell you. There was a building in Chinatown, I remember one night, they had knocked it down and there was this beautiful budget sign, like for budget car rentals. And I took a photo of it at night and I was like, I'm going to come back tomorrow afternoon and I'm going to take another photo of that. It was gone. It was gone the next day. They completely tore down that building. As you're going to see throughout the city, a lot of these signs are being restored now. There's a great example at Yonge and Wellesley for Monroe Games. However, when they find a sign by tearing down a building, they have to continue, right? So there's no really time to study that sign, to understand its heritage, and usually that sign disappears. So that's why I always encourage people to sort of go to these demolition sites and take a look around, because you never know what you're going to see. It makes me happy. To me, it's like, it's an open-air free museum, essentially, talking about our history. It's the stories of the people who worked in these companies, the people who immigrated to Canada to start a new life, to build that national identity. I'm really excited and very passionate about this, and go ghost hunting. Go ghost sign hunting. Don't go actual ghost hunting. That's a whole other thing.
1: Too scary for me, but thank you. Thank you for doing this. Really appreciate it.
0: Of course. No, thank you for having me.
2: That was the CBC's Hayden Waters out with Stephen Petar, who is hosting a ghost sign walking tour today. It leaves from Sororin Park in Toronto at 11 a.m.

0: Push Comes to Shove by Bruce Cockburn. Bruce Cockburn's touring later this year with concerts in Ontario coming up in October. It is 7:27 right now. Just a quick heads up. We're going to have a fan of Team Germany coming on our show later. We are looking for a fan of Team Côte d'Ivoire to come on our show as well. We'd love to hear from you. You should give us a call if you're going to be watching that game and are excited about it and are going to be cheering for Côte d'Ivoire. You can always call 1-833-329-3490 or email freshair@cbc.ca. We'd love to hear from you. Let's get into the debaters this week. It's going to be a whole nine yards in their season finale episode when they ask, are backyards superior to front yards? Yes. Recorded at the Winnipeg Comedy Festival, Matt Wright believes the backyard is better, but Patrick Dussault isn't afraid to be the front yard's front man. Here's Matt telling us why the grass is greener in the backyard.
1: The backyard has privacy, dignity, and relaxation. The front yard has drive-by shootings. The vibe in the backyard is immaculate. The sun is out. The beer is flowing. The smell of hot dogs soars through the air. Do you know who's in the front yard? Jehovah's Witnesses. In the backyard, we do not witness Jehovah. The only thing we witness is a good time. Have I heard the good news? Nope. I'm in the backyard, baby.
0: Backyard's where it's at. I always wondered that as a kid. Like, why do we have the front yards? Why don't we just push the house up and then make the backyard bigger? Because that's where we hang out. But, you know, that was a kid's thoughts. The debaters, comedian Matt Wright in his debate there, backyard versus front yard. You can catch the debaters today at 1 p.m. You can also find this episode on the debaters podcast or at cbc.ca/thedebaters or on your CBC Listen app. Let's get into a little bit of a tune. We'll give you a sampling here of something from CBC Music Top 20 Countdown on Thursday. Here's Begonia with Hotter Than the Sun.

0: 14 degrees, partly cloudy in London and Sudbury. 12 degrees, mostly cloudy. Good morning. I'm Khalil Hassanelli. Wellington County OPP is offering support to witnesses and others who assisted with a fatal two-vehicle crash which killed five children last Friday. Some neighbors and bystanders had assisted at the scene of a crash which happened in a rural intersection near Elmira. OPP is urging anyone who is struggling with the aftermath to seek help at Victim Services in Wellington or Waterloo Region. Liz Kent is the Executive Director of Victim Services Wellington. She says witnesses or people affected by the crash should reach out if they're feeling something they don't normally feel, and this includes physical effects.
1: People could be fatigued, they could be tired, they could feel nauseous, they could be vomiting. They could have a rapid heart rate. They may have trouble sleeping. They may have a hard time paying attention. Again, everybody kind of deals with it differently.
0: Ken says the aftermath could cause emotional effects as well, such as panic, guilt, or fear. The funeral for the five children is taking place today in Wallenstein. The Toronto Marlies won the American League Calder Cup on Friday night, beating out the Chicago Wolves in five games. The Maple Leafs farm team, it's the first time they're raising the cup in 8 years. Toronto Star reporter Kevin McGrann says the Marlies' run was actually unexpected.
2: They were sort of aided by the Maple Leafs in that the Maple Leafs were so bad that they could send all their prospects and their top players to the Marlies for the playoffs. So they benefited greatly by getting Easton Cowan, who has largely been the best player in the playoffs by on any team.
0: McGrann went on to say a championship at any level is great for both the city as well as the province. Toronto is getting set to host its third World Cup match this afternoon. Ninth-ranked Germany will take on 31st-ranked Ivory Coast in Group E matchup. Dale Minuchduk has a preview.
3: Hundreds of German supporters gathered at the Amsterdam Brewhouse along Toronto's waterfront for a pre-match celebration. Excited for sure, but some are tempering their expectations.
4: We have a really good team with good players, and for the World Cup, I would say the French team is the best.
5: Maybe in our way, we would say, yeah, maybe we are the favorite.
3: Powerhouse Germany dominated their opening match over Curaçao 7-1. Ivory Coast also won their opener, but it wasn't as simple. They netted a dramatic 90th-minute goal to secure a 1-0 win over Ecuador and the full 3 points. Germany can secure the top spot in Group E if they beat Ivory Coast and Ecuador fail to win their match against Curaçao. Meanwhile, Ivory Coast needs at least a point from their remaining two games to all but secure a top three finish in the group. Ivory Coast coach Amers Faye.
6: Ça n'a jamais existé, ça
7: yeah, I don't
6: jamais.
7: Think that it's just about saving face. That's not what we're about, and that will never be the case. It's not about what we're here tomorrow. We're not coming to watch the Germans play. We're coming to beat them.
3: Kickoff at Toronto Stadium is at 4 p.m. Dale Minuchduk, CBC News, Toronto.
0: For those German fans who gathered at Amsterdam Brewery or who might go to the same game today, they won't be able to practice Sparsamkeit very easily. It's a German virtue of using resources like money carefully to avoid waste. One product testing their Sparsamkeit is the price of beer. Many fans who came from Europe are paying more than double in some cases for a pint compared to back home. They say they usually pay $6 to $7, whereas a beer at the stadium right now is $17. While some soccer fans flood stadiums and bars to watch the World Cup games, others choose watch parties in nature. This afternoon, some fans will canoe or catch a ferry to Toronto Islands. From there, they'll kayak along the Olympic Island shoreline to watch the match on a screen from their kayak. The organizing group, Destination Canada, says the goal is to get people to watch from spots where dramatic natural landscapes border urban centers. 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I'm Khalil Hassanelli. The weather forecast for Toronto, Hamilton, and Niagara, a mix of sun and cloud with a chance of showers, getting up to a high of 24 degrees today. For tonight, partly cloudy as we drop down to 13. And then for tomorrow, a mix of sun and cloud with a chance of showers through the afternoon and a high of 25. For Peterborough and the Kawarthas, a mix of sun and cloud today with a chance of showers. Also the risk of a thunderstorm as we get up to a high of 22 degrees.
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9: This is Fresh Air on Saturday, June 20th. I'm Ismaila Alpha. The time right now is 7:35, an hour earlier for the Central Time Zone. And coming up,

0: in this half hour. As Berry Hill Farms celebrates 50 years of You Pick Berries, we're going to learn how the farm and the business itself have changed over the years. Also, I give you a heads up about this earlier. Later on our program, you know, with this other big World Cup match coming up in Toronto today, I believe at 4 o'clock it gets started between 9th-ranked Germany and 31st-ranked Côte d'Ivoire. We will be speaking with a fan of the German team who's excited to be here at the game, but we'd also love to hear from a fan of Côte d'Ivoire. We know you're out there, and we know that you're excited about the game this afternoon. We want to speak with you. If you are a fan of Côte d'Ivoire and are excited for the World Cup game coming up this afternoon, give us a call, 1-833-329-3490. That number again is 1-833-329-3490. You can always email us at freshair@cbc.ca. And yeah, we want to hear from at least a few of the fans of Côte d'Ivoire, because Germany will definitely be in the house on our program today. All right, moving on now. Let's get caught up with what is coming up on World Report. Kate McKenna is here to tell us what is coming up. Good morning, Kate.
1: Good morning. We are tracking a worrying wildfire in British Columbia. The Saw Creek wildfire broke out just yesterday south of Lytton, and BC officials are warning that the extreme heat is making things worse. And of course, lots of Canadians will remember the devastating 2021 fires in Lytton. This new fire comes just days before the fifth anniversary of that wildfire that completely destroyed 90% of Lytton and killed two people. We're also keeping a close eye on what's happening in the Middle East, including with the fragile peace deal between the U.S. and Iran. Heavy fighting continues in Israel and Lebanon. More Israeli strikes killed people in Lebanon today, despite reports of a ceasefire. And the violence has already postponed nuclear talks between the U.S. and Iran. And finally, a federal program that gives free admission and steep discounts to national parks and historic sites is back. The Canada Strong Pass is good news for many. It was very popular last year, but people living in regions with a lot of attractions are bracing for an influx of tourists. So we'll have those stories and more coming up on World Report.
0: All right. Thanks so much, Kate.
1: You're welcome.
0: That is Kate McKenna, who will be back at 8 o'clock with your next World Report. Broken Social Scene's 2002 release, You Forgot It in People, is a seminal Canadian indie record. Last June, artists from around the world came together to pay tribute to Broken Social Scene with a covers album. One of those contributors is American band Sylvan Esso. Here they are with Maggie Rogers and their cover of Anthems for a 17-Year-Old Girl.

0: Maggie Rogers and Sylvan Esso with their take on anthems for a 17-year-old girl. Sylvan Esso is performing in Toronto in October. Well, a sweet half century. That's how long they've been growing berries for you to pick down at Berry Hill Farm. Over those 50 years, the farm has grown and the business has gone through some changes. Maurice Gervais owns and operates the farm. He joins us now to talk about kicking off the start of strawberry season with this milestone. Good morning, Maurice.
1: Good morning.
0: So take me back to the beginnings of Berry Hill Farm. How did it all come to be in the first place?
1: Well, my parents purchased this farm in 1968 when I was just a wee lad, and it was a tobacco farm. So they grew tobacco from 1968 until 1979 was the last crop. But for a few years, there was strawberries and tobacco. So in 1977 was our first pick-your-own strawberry crop, and 77, 78, and 79 we grew strawberries and tobacco. But in 1980, after 1979, first for some good vision on my parents' part, but also a little bit of good luck in what was going on in the tobacco business at that time, they just exited the industry. And since 1980, we've been growing exclusively fresh fruits and vegetables.
0: Okay, so what all do you grow now? Because you mentioned the berries. We know the strawberries for sure. You got blueberries as well, right?
1: Yeah, well, that was in the early 80s. And I think in 1982, what Dad did was he had sold his tobacco quota. It was a supply-managed product at the time. And he invested in blueberries. And we put a big 30-acre field of blueberries in 1982. And that was at a time when no one had really knew what cultivated blueberries were. Everyone was familiar with blueberries grown on the rocks in Gravenhurst, but not really so much about high bush blueberries. So it was a real attraction. It was a really big deal. But you fast forward now 40-some years, and there's blueberries on your shelf at the grocery store fresh year-round, 12 months of the year. So and it's kind of like that with strawberries, raspberries, even asparagus. All the things that we grow now have really become year-round fresh products that you can buy in the grocery store, and that was never the case all those years ago.
0: And so you've added, it's more than the berries too, because you mentioned vegetables as well, right? What all are you growing there?
1: Yeah, so for 6 months of the year, we have something that you can come on to the farm and pick. We start with asparagus, we go to strawberries, raspberries, blueberries. We offer pick-your-own sweet corn. People love coming and getting some fresh sweet corn. And then in the fall, we have some later ripening, we call them fall strawberries. They're day-neutral strawberries. So we have strawberries to pick right until October, as well as pumpkins. And we have an apple orchard, a high-density apple orchard as well.
0: Okay, so lots of great stuff there. You can't help but talk about, during a conversation around agriculture, you can't help but talk about and think about climate change a little bit. I mean, I'd imagine you think about it a lot. The weather's become much less predictable. We have more extreme weather events. How has that affected your business?
1: Well, I don't know if it really has as much, with perhaps the exception of sometimes when it gets warm, it gets really warm. Extreme heat is sometimes, I think, a little more than

0: we might have had in the past, but there's always been a variation in climate. We are in a weather system right now that is just perfect for strawberries. And I can't remember one like this for many, many years. I think 2011 was the last time that we had this nice, cool, these cool days. So the strawberries ripen slowly. It's good for picking. And it just extends the season when it's like this. If the weather were to turn to 35 degrees Celsius, all the strawberries would ripen just about overnight, and there's no way that you can harvest them quickly enough. Mm-hmm. So this is a real start shaping up to be a really great start to the strawberry season for not just us in Barrie, but for growers all across the province.
1: That is good to hear. Now, you'd imagine it's one thing when you're growing berries, and you're selling them to, you know, you're getting them into the grocery stores, and that's your main thing. You're harvesting them yourself, and then you know, selling them to stores or putting them up for sale yourself. But you run a U-Pick business. How has that business changed over the years? Because I mean, I remember when I was a kid and I first learned that there were places you could go to pick your own strawberries. I thought it was amazing. I would be eating a lot of strawberries while I was picking. But I do remember my sister and I kind of being put to work because it was about the numbers. We're trying to bring home as many strawberries as possible. How have things changed?
0: Well, that has significantly changed. I can look back on old photos of harvests in the late 70s and early 80s. Of strawberries here, and people would come out and they'd pick buckets and buckets full of strawberries, and they were going home and freezing and preserving them and making jam far more. I think still people do make a little bit jam, but far more so than they do today. And I think it's because of what we just touched on, is that, you know, there are fresh strawberries year round. There never used to be. And so it was a real exciting time of the year. Now it still is. People still have beautiful family traditions of Canada Day and fresh strawberries. I think that's part of our culture here in Ontario and Canada, is strawberries for Canada Day. So that still exists, but on a busy day here at the farm, we're not selling as many pounds of strawberries as we used to, because, you know, it's more of a make a memories thing, mm-hmm. and experience the country and see how your food grows, but it's not so much about picking volumes and volumes of fruit.
1: Right. So, I mean, when it comes to making memories, lots of memories have been made on your farm, I would imagine, over the 50 years, but making memories while celebrating 50 years, what can people do at Barrie Hill Farms right now if they head down, especially in light of the 50-year celebration?
0: Yeah, well, this weekend it's just excellent strawberry picking. And we had a big celebration yesterday with free admission and free strawberry shortcake and refreshments for all. We had a ribbon cutting ceremony. This weekend is just great strawberry picking. As we get into next weekend, we'll be having our strawberry festival, our annual strawberry festival. There'll be live music. We'll have vendors with artisans, a market here on the farm. And then swinging into Canada Day, same thing. 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So it's a great day to come on out, get some fresh air, have a few strawberries, and just celebrate the season and you know, buy some great local food. See where your food comes from.
1: Beautiful. I got to ask you before I let you go here. I'm taking a wild guess here that you and I are probably around the same vintage. And I spent a lot of time in rural Manitoba. That's where my mother's side of the family is from. Spent a lot of time on the farm with my buddy. And lots of my friends around that area, Pipestone, Reston, Manitoba, the southwest corner of the province, they opted not to take over their family farms. They actually wanted to get out of that type of work very quickly and move to bigger cities for lots of them. I wonder for you, what's the part that you've enjoyed the most about, you know, taking over the family farm and running this business?
0: What I have always enjoyed is the satisfaction of the challenge of being able to work with or actually overcome.

0: in most or many cases, Mother Nature, in being able to actually produce a crop. It's a yearly cycle. It's a year's worth of work and planning to get that harvest, and then to actually, sell the product, get it into the bank. Because as much as we talk about environmental sustainability and, looking after the land, yeah, that's what I do, but it can't happen unless all the pieces come together and there can be financial viability. So I've always enjoyed the challenge of that. And on a day like today, on a beautiful summer day, biting into one of those strawberries, that's the best. Or if it's blueberry season, or if it's apples, biting into a crisp apple in the fall. That's what has been satisfying and enjoying. But you know what? For horticultural farmers like myself across the province, given the current trade situation, economic situation, it's becoming increasingly difficult with all the cheap imported food that makes its way to our grocery shelves. It's becoming increasingly difficult to pencil out profits. And that's going to be affecting not just our farm, but fruit and vegetable farms across Ontario. And can they get to the next generation? We can take care of the land quite well, but will the economics enable us to do so? And those are the challenges we're working on as fruit and vegetable growers here in Ontario.
1: For many reasons, my friend, we are all very glad that you do what you do. I will be finding my way out to visit you and get some berries myself. Morris, it was great to speak with you. Thanks for joining me this morning.
0: Hey, thank you very much for having me, and thanks to all our customers that have supported us for all these years.
1: You take care. Bye-bye. That is Morris Gervais. He's the owner and operator of Berry Hill Farms, just outside of Barrie. Well, the Sling Sisters are a musical trio from Cambridge. They grew up in the same hometown and were all born in the same year, but they didn't meet and start making music until almost six decades later. Here's a song from the Sling Sisters' new album. This one's called The Reason.

was The Reason by the Sling Sisters. I think we got room for another tune here before we end the hour. Let's take one from Montreal folk artist Lorraine, who's been or who will release a new album in August. This track to take us to World Report, this one's called Freewheeling.

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1: What are some of those risks that they might be bringing? 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
0: Ready to respond on White Coat Black Art with Dr. Brian Goldman. 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And on demand on CBC Listen. Coming up later today, it's Quirks and Quarks with Bob McDonald.
2: Some of the ocean's most powerful predators run a bit hotter than the average fish. It's a feature that allows great white sharks to swim fast and capture prey. But as the oceans warm, that feature may now be a bug.
3: This is World Report. Good morning, I'm Kate.

0: A fast-moving wildfire is threatening the British Columbia community that became a national symbol of extreme climate vulnerability. The Saw Creek wildfire broke out yesterday, just south of Lytton. BC Wildfire Service Information Officer Shea Stearns warns that extreme heat is rapidly driving the flames.
1: Hot and dry conditions have been present throughout the day and throughout the past couple days, so it has made fuels highly susceptible to ignition, so we are expecting additional growth on that size as well.
0: More than 100 residents are now under emergency orders to flee. The fire has already cut off Highway 1 and jumped from the brush straight into the treetops. Stern says the sheer intensity of the blaze is creating a dangerous environment.
1: Fire behavior-wise, we are currently seeing the fire burning rank 4 and 5, so meaning a highly to extremely vigorous surface fire with an organized crown fire and moderate to long-range spotting.
0: This new crisis comes just days before the 5th anniversary of the catastrophic 2021 wildfire that completely destroyed 90% of Lytton and killed 2 people. An interim agreement between the United States and Iran is under threat this morning as heavy fighting persists in Lebanon. Israeli strikes killed at least 7 people in southern Lebanon today, just hours after reports of a ceasefire emerged. The escalation has already delayed critical U.S.-Iran nuclear talks in Switzerland, with both Vice President J.D. Vance and Iranian officials postponing their travel. The deal had successfully reopened the vital Strait of Hormuz to global oil supplies, but negotiators now have just 60 days to rescue the accord as fighting intensifies on the ground. A brutal summer heat wave is gripping Western Europe, forcing millions of people to scramble for ways to cool down. Emergency alerts are active in multiple countries, but the situation is especially grim in France, where temperatures are approaching historic and deadly highs. Dominic Valaitis reports.
2: The Saint-Martin Canal in Paris provides some respite from the intense heat. More than half of France's population is now under a severe heat warning as Western Europe braces for its second extreme heat event of the year. National temperature records were smashed in countries across the continent just last month. Student Anthony Cuero is among the thousands of tourists currently visiting Paris. It's true that this warns that summer will be a bit complicated, he says. We've already got this heat in June, and now we're starting to get to August, so we need to be careful. We brought caps, water bottles, and water sprays. It's important. With temperatures expected to rise to 40 degrees Celsius in parts of France, the country's president Emmanuel Macron has warned the coming days will be difficult. Forecasters believe the current heat wave could be as bad as the one in the summer of 2003, which killed nearly 15,000 people across the country. And France is by no means alone, with the mercury again rising across Western Europe. Spain, Portugal, Germany and the UK among the countries all issuing extreme heat warnings for the coming days. Dominic Valaitis for CBC News, Riga, Latvia.
0: Portugal's prime minister says he is shocked to learn that a neo-Nazi terrorist group was planning an armed attack on his home. Prosecutors say the group compiled a hit list of 120 public figures, stockpiled explosives, and recruited a senior police officer. Alison Roberts reports from Lisbon.
3: The alleged leaders of the Lusitanian Armillary movement, dedicated to halting what they saw as Portugal's immigration-induced decline, have been in custody for just over a year. But only now has the full scope emerged of what prosecutors say were plans for violent mayhem, with plots against politicians from the president down. Former Prime Minister António Costa, now President of the European Council, was also among the targets, as well as prominent journalists, anti-racism activists, and even comedians.
4: Estava de resto num contexto de reunião em que nem sequer estava contactável.
3: Prime Minister Luís Montenegro yesterday said he had only now learned that the group last year staked out his Lisbon home for attack. Stressing the impact of this news on his family, he called for those handling such cases to keep prospective targets better informed.
4: No caso, o primeiro-ministro e a sua família.
3: Among the group's suspected leaders is a senior police officer accused of using his official access to Lisbon municipal archives to obtain the floor plans of a mosque and an anti-racism NGO so the group could break into and damage the premises.

0: Residents in the community's residential core are being ordered to lock their doors and stay away from windows while heavily armed units work to contain the active threat. Manitoba is taking a historic step in transforming its relationship with Indigenous communities. The province has appointed its first ever Associate Chief Judge for Reconciliation. The groundbreaking new role aims to address the severe overrepresentation of Indigenous people in the criminal justice system. Karen Pauls has the story from Winnipeg.
1: I am deeply aware that I walk in the footsteps of those who paved the way.
2: That's Geralee Ryle when she was appointed a provincial court judge last year. Now she's paving the way as Manitoba's first associate chief judge for reconciliation.
3: Some tobacco. I'd also like to offer this sage.
2: During Friday's announcement, Justice Minister Matt Weeb offered her some traditional medicine. She responded in the Ojibwe language. Ryle says she's continuing the reconciliation work started by the late Justice Murray Sinclair, Manitoba's first Indigenous judge who led the Aboriginal Justice Inquiry and the Truth and Reconciliation Commission.
1: A system that for generations has caused significant harm to Indigenous peoples. At the same time, I carry a strong belief in the responsibility we share to do better.
2: Justice Sinclair's son, Negan Sinclair, applauds Ryle's vision.
4: Very few professions have been undereducated, perhaps even miseducated, and lawyers and judges on Indigenous rights. Judges, lawyers, need the most amount of help. And they have to do so quickly.
2: Manitoba's provincial court chief judge, Ryan Rolston, says Ryle will build bridges.
5: See that Indigenous people will not begin to trust the court if the system does not reflect Indigenous values. The delivery of justice, which is the responsibility of the court, must evolve to serve the people.
2: The Assembly of Manitoba Chiefs says the new position recognizes that reconciliation is more than words. It's respectful relationships and action. Karen Pauls, CBC News, Winnipeg.
0: And finally, a popular federal travel program is returning for a second year, sparking joy for travelers, but serious anxiety for Canada's busiest tourist towns. The Canada Strong Pass offers free admission and steep discounts to national parks and historic sites. Sheehan Desjardins reports.
6: I found out they're doing the Canada Strong initiative again.
7: A pleasant surprise for Tyler Seri, traveling across Canada in his van.
8: I used it quite a few times last year, at least 10 to 15. I saved some money.
7: And he expects to use the Canada Strong Pass even more this summer. It gives people free entry to national parks and historic sites. Discounts, too, on camping, museums, and via rail. Launched by the feds in 2025, part of the goal, make exploring the country more accessible.
9: But with the free entry, it does bring increased traffic and increased visitation.
7: Jessica Foster with the Prince Edward Island National Park says they saw almost a 30% jump. One day was so hectic, visitors got turned away.
9: We're fortunate to have had the time prior to this season to really think about how we can best plan.
7: One solution, she says, a literal campaign on how to best park on the side of the road. And real-time updates will be posted online, showing what lots have space.
9: We're expecting another really busy season.
7: Not everyone is looking forward to the boost in visitors, though.
10: When we learned that it was coming back in summer, it was kind of a collective groan.
7: Mayor of Banff, Corey DeMont, says after record visitation last year,
10: there's already a feeling of our road network and parking lots being full and overcrowded. And so we can only handle so much.
7: She's hoping government considers tweaking the pass. But for now, travelers like Seri aren't wasting any time visiting all the places they can. Sheehan Desjardins, CBC News, Toronto.
0: That is the latest national and international news from World Report. I'm Kate McKenna. This is CBC News.
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0: University of Guelph gives some insights after looking at how earthworms ingest those tiny particles. We're going to speak with the professor behind this research. Also, we have found a fan of the team from Côte d'Ivoire. We're going to be hearing from fans of the World Cup teams from Germany and Côte d'Ivoire later on our program. So that's coming up as well. But before we dig into all of that, let's get a sense of what our newsroom's following today with Khalil Hassanali. Good morning.
1: Good morning, Ismaila. Ford Fest was loud yesterday. It's the regular barbecue and carnival get-together put on by the PC party. But yesterday was attended by both people who support the premier and also those against him. Lorenda Redekop is going to bring us some of those sounds. And as you mentioned, the third game of the World Cup being played today in Toronto, we're going to have some sounds from a German fan who has come here from overseas to watch this game. Also, the Toronto Marlies, well, they're Calder Cup champions once again. Michelle Song is going to give us a recap of that game yesterday.
0: All right. Thanks so much, Khalil. Khalil Hassanali will be back at the bottom of the clock with your regional news. Well, now for some new music from She Bad. This song features King Kruff. It's called Inner Rise.

time is just about 8:11, an hour earlier in the central time zone. And in Toronto right now, it is 15 and partly cloudy. In Windsor, 14 and partly cloudy. In Kingston, it is 16 and clear. In Sudbury, 12 and mostly cloudy. And Thunder Bay, sitting at 11 degrees with a mostly cloudy sky. Well, coming up in this half hour of the show, what happens to microplastics when they're swallowed? A new study from

Does this count as a proof of life, or is it merely a souvenir? As a youth, I was scrutinized, skin dark like the moon, a light. The most I take me through the fight, it went tit for tat, eye for eye. Now I get respect for the ones that I idolize. I said, keep a double standard. A lot of question, but music's the answer. A lot of flexing, but who's the pretender? A lot of tension, not good for your mental.

0: Inner Rise. That's a new song from Shebad in Guelph. And that one featured King Cruff with that rap verse. You heard it right here on Fresh Air on CBC Radio 1. Well, whether it's in our food, the products we use, or in the environment, you've probably heard about the presence of microplastics on our planet. Well, now new research shares some insight on how those microplastics are ingested through earthworms. Researchers at University of Guelph found that these tiny particles of plastic do not readily cross the lining of the gut to enter other tissues. Ryan Prosser is Associate Professor of Environmental Toxicology at University of Guelph. Good morning.
1: Good morning, Ismaila. Thanks for having me.
0: Great to have you here. And I'm so happy to have this conversation, at least, that we're starting to talk about and learn more about this. Because I remember years ago when I did my first conversation with a scientist about microplastics, and I remember thinking and asking, what are they doing to us? And hearing the answer, we're not sure yet, right? Just so we can, you know, get us all on the same page here, for those who may not be familiar with the prevalence of microplastics, like what they are and where we find them, can you kind of give us a sense of that? What are they and where are they in our environment right now?
1: Yeah, so the definition, like, for a microplastic that everybody's kind of using is anything under 5 millimeters. So any piece of plastic under 5 millimeters is considered a microplastic. And basically, they're everywhere. They're ubiquitous. I mean, we find them in the deepest parts of the ocean and the tallest mountains. They're everywhere. I'm doing some research on benthic invertebrates, like insects in the Arctic, and we find them in them as well, you know, like small amounts, but they're just everywhere. Huh.
0: Okay. Now, I know that typically, I used to think this way before, that when I would hear microplastics, I would think of like little beads of plastic, little pebbles of plastic. Mm. But, you know, when we're emptying the lint catcher in our dryer, there's microplastics in there. What's coming off of our tires is microplastics as well, right? As you point out, they are everywhere. It seems like it's pretty much impossible at this point to avoid consuming microplastics, given that they are pretty much everywhere. Is that fair to say?
1: Yeah, I mean, that's true. I mean, like you mentioned, microfibers, they are shed off of our clothing or different materials all the time. So yeah, there's it's very difficult to avoid them. And we even noticed that in the lab, right? When we're trying to analyze them, trying to keep your samples, you know, not contaminated, we have to be conscious of, like, you know, what lab coat we're wearing, right, what shirt we're wearing, keeping track of that, because so it's very difficult to avoid them.
0: Okay, so we've got that set now. Make earthworms make sense to me. Why use earthworms in this type of study?
1: Yeah, I mean, we use earthworms for a couple reasons. One, I mean, just simply logistics. Our group works with earthworms and we look at the effect of chemicals and stuff on them, so we have a good understanding of how they work. The other thing is the technique that we wanted to use, you know, at the Canadian Light Source, the X-ray tomography, you got to work with small things. We can't do like a whole mouse, right, or a whole human or something like that. So we got to work with a model organism that's small enough to, we can apply it to this micro tomography. And we also need an organism that we know is going to, you know, ingest the microplastics, because we're trying to see, like, if they eat them, will it move out of the gut? And so we needed a critter that is, we know is going to eat them. It's fairly simple, small enough that we can, do the microtomography on them. So the earthworm just worked out nicely that way.
0: Okay. So then walk me through your approach to the study and your findings.
1: Yeah. So basically we put a, you know, special microplastic into the soil with the worms. And this microplastic was coated in barium. And the reason we chose those is because when you take an X-ray, barium absorbs those X-rays and you get this nice white, clear, you know, image on the X-ray. Mm-hmm. And so, because we needed to find something, you know, a material, a microplastic,

0: like that would show up really nicely. So we could see when we have a three-dimensional image of these earthworms, we can see exactly where they are in the earthworm. And so yeah, we put them in the soil, we put the earthworms in the soil, and we know the earthworms are going to do their thing. They're going to, cruise through the soil, ingesting the soil. And then what we did is we took the earthworms after we gave them an opportunity to ingest those microplastics, eat those microplastics, and we prepared them. We did this at the Canadian Light Source in Saskatoon, and we take these really thin slice X-rays, thousands and thousands and thousands of images, and we're able to sort of stitch it together and create this sort of three-dimensional image, real-time image of our earthworm. And those little microplastics, because they're coated in barium, they show up these perfect little nice white dots. So we can see, this three-dimensional image of the worm, and we can see exactly where the microplastics are. So we can do this without having to dissect or pull apart the earthworm. And it, 'cause anytime you have to do that, you run into this issue of contamination. So we wanted to know definitively if an organism eats these things, where are they exactly, in the organism? And so the X-ray, this X-ray microtomography allowed us to do that, to create a three-dimensional image and say, where exactly are they at any given time in the worm? And so sort of a definitive, way of looking at it.
1: So, at the end of the day, at the end of the process, where did the microplastic go and end up?
0: So it was pretty clear to us, and again, this involved my, my graduate students and my, analyzing thousands and thousands and thousands of images. And basically, in every case, we found that the microplastics remained in the gut. They didn't move out of the gut, because that's the issue, is if they move out of our, out of the digestive tract and start to move into blood or other organs, then there's greater implications, right, for that. But we found with the worms and the particles that we tested is that they stayed in the gut, and we know that the earthworms readily pass them, right? Poop them out, right? So they eat them, not great, but they poop them out after, right? So they're not moving out of the gut into the rest of the worm. And so that was, I mean, a positive note, I think, particularly for the earthworms, in that they're not moving out of them and potentially causing a problem.
1: So that does seem like maybe not like full on good news, but like the step towards some potentially good news there for the impacts that microplastics are having on our body. I mean, we have been hearing a lot about a lot of research about the presence of microplastics in living organisms, as we were talking about earlier. I'm just thinking like they are present though in our bloodstreams, right? They are present in our bones. They are present in our brains. So, I mean, it seems like to me, hey, I'm no scientist here. I'm just a radio host, but it seems like the answer that you got to your question leads to a lot more questions that we need answered. Does that sound fair as well? Like, what
0: Yeah, no,
1: questions
0: and I
1: would you
0: mean,
1: have at this point?
0: well, and I think you bring up a really good point. I mean, we hear things about the teaspoon of microplastics in our brain and people eating a credit card of microplastic. I forget if it's a day, a week, or a month, or whatever. But the issue there is, and I speak in this and a number of times I've spoken on this, is that, there's a few studies that have come out that are, very sensational, right? Like about the microplastics, the teaspoon of microplastics in our brain. But there's been a lot of follow-up studies on a number of these studies to show that there's some issues with them, there's some mistakes in the calculations, and those follow-up studies unfortunately don't receive as much attention as the original, right? So people hear, I mean, that's a great, great headline, like teaspoon of microplastics in our brain. But and so it gets picked up. And but the follow-up from it doesn't get as much attention. So the issue with microplastics, and I kind of mentioned this, is that anytime you're looking at blood or brain tissue, contamination from just the is such an issue, and we have to be really careful in concluding that, wow, the microplastics I found in this blood sample or this brain tissue was there. It was in the human. We have to be certain it didn't come from contamination within the lab or within, the materials we're using in the lab. And so it's really, really, we have to be sort

0: of, you know, we have to sort of digest that with a grain of salt, you know, that information.
1: Yeah.
0: I mean, I'm not denying microplastics. Plastics in general is a human thing, human issue we need to work on. But getting back to the gut, I think we need to give our bodies a little bit more credit. There's a lot of things we eat. You know, humans eat a certain amount of dirt, you know, throughout their life. And our bodies don't just absorb anything willy-nilly, right?
1: Yeah.
0: Like our guts absorb what we need, and hopefully the things we don't need go out the other end. And so it's just about giving, you know, our bodies a little bit more credit. Not just anything's going to pass through into our bloodstream.
1: Right. I guess let's be real. I've been talking with kids, my peers since grade four about what happens when we swallow our gum.
0: Yes,
1: I think our bodies do
0: exactly
1: quite
0: it.
1: well. Really, really great to speak with you, Ryan. Thanks so much for the conversation this morning.
0: Yeah, thanks, Ismaila. Yeah, have a good
1: You
0: morning.
1: too. Take care. That is Ryan Prosser, Associate Professor of Environmental Toxicology at the University of Guelph. It is 8:27 right now. You're listening to Fresh Air, and the Toronto Jazz Festival is underway. Pokey is one of the bands on the lineup. They're a feminist folk band that reimagines traditional Eastern European music. Let's take a listen to them. This is their new single called Ache.

0: This is CBC News. From CBC Toronto, here's the news at 8:30 in Toronto at the moment. 18 degrees, partly cloudy, 17 in Windsor, in Thunder Bay, 14 under a mostly cloudy sky. Good morning. I'm Khalil Hassanelli. Ford Fest last night included noisy protesters who tried to drown out the premier's speech. The event is a free community barbecue with carnival rides put on by the PC party. Lorenda Redicop has more on striking workers making themselves heard.
1: A mix of boos and cheers as Premier Doug Ford stepped on the stage. Dozens of people in purple t-shirts reading OPSU, the Ontario Public Service Employees Union, turned their backs and chanted.

0: They yelled through his entire speech. Thousands of unionized community and social service workers have been on strike for the past month. OPSU President J.P. Hornick.
1: What we hope is that the premier sends his government to actually have the conversations that we need in order to fund the sector appropriately.
0: Ford recently said the dispute is with service providers, not his government. He left immediately after speaking, police officers surrounding the stage. The free barbecue was held following a number of controversies for the premier, including the purchase of a $30 million private jet, quickly reversed. Mary Innes lives in Pickering.
2: No problem with the private jet. None. He needs to get from point A to point B.
0: But some opinion polls have found support for the premier and the PC party are down. Lorenda Redicomp, CBC News, Toronto.
3: Wellington County OPP is offering support to witnesses and others who assisted with a fatal two-vehicle crash last Friday, which resulted in the death of five children. OPP is urging anyone who is struggling with the aftermath to seek help at victim services in Wellington or Waterloo region. Liz Kent is the executive director of Victim Services Wellington.
4: It's really hard for it not to affect you. So it's important that you reach out for help. It's important that you talk to people. And everybody experiences trauma differently. So somebody may be doing well today, but they may not be doing well tomorrow.
3: The funeral for the five children is taking place today in Wallenstein. The third World Cup match played at Toronto Stadium is going to kick off today at 4 p.m. Germany will take on Cote d'Ivoire in a battle for the top of Group E. Felix Holtgrevu traveled from Germany for today's match.
5: It's my first World Cup game. Really excited to be here. It's a pleasure to be here. Really like Canada. I love Toronto. I love the people. I love the different cultures coming together, celebrating together. And I think that's what the World Cup is about. It's not about football only or soccer. It's about bringing people from different countries, different cultures together.
3: Officials are asking people to take transit if they're heading to the game or to downtown. The Toronto Marlies have won the American Hockey League's Calder Cup for the first time in 8 years. But as Michelle Song tells us, despite the trophy, some sports insiders say the team was fighting for the spotlight against that World Cup.
6: A swarm of fans headed into the Coca-Cola Coliseum Friday night, all to watch the Toronto Marlies take home the Calder Cup. They hoped for the best.
7: Tonight, Friday night, we're going to bring it back in Toronto and win it.
8: Hey, we're going to win tonight, 100%.
6: But despite a trophy in tow, a global sporting event is casting a shadow over the Marlies. Just across the street from the arena is the Toronto Stadium, one of the hosts of the 2026 FIFA World Cup. Sport management professor Michael Narain says despite hockey being arguably the biggest sport in the city, he says Torontonians are really dialed in on the World Cup.
9: It is the biggest sporting event on planet Earth. I think that's just one of the challenges of being a big city, is that you're paying attention to the big city things, and unfortunately, the AHL is not a big city proposition.
6: The Marlies dominated the Chicago Wolves this playoffs run, beating them out 4-3 in Game 5. Michelle Song, CBC News, Toronto.
3: 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That is your CBC News to 834. I'm Khalil Hassanali. The weather forecast for Toronto, Hamilton, and Niagara, a mix of sun and cloud with a chance of showers, getting up to a high of 24 degrees today. For tonight, partly cloudy as we drop down to 13. And then for tomorrow, a mix of sun and cloud with a chance of showers through the afternoon and a high of 25. For Peterborough and the Kawarthas, a mix of sun and cloud today with a chance of showers. Also the risk of a thunderstorm as we get up to a high of 22 degrees.
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11: It is the final half hour of Fresh Air for Saturday, June 20th. I'm your host, Ismaila Alpha. The time right now is 8:35 for most of you, 7:35 for listeners in the far northwest of the province. Coming up in this half hour of the show, we are going to talk soccer or football. We'll hear from fans of the two teams that will meet in Toronto this afternoon, Cote d'Ivoire and Germany. They will take each other on in their World Cup match at 4 p.m. I'll be checking in with a fan of Team Cote d'Ivoire, and we have a fan of Team Germany who will be in studio with us. Before we get to all of that, though, we've got a lot to get caught up with as far as a look ahead to a weekend of sports on CBC. For more on that, we're joined by sports producer Justin Piercy. Good morning, Justin.
12: Morning, Ismaila. Okay.

0: Canada is still basking in the afterglow of its first ever win at the FIFA Men's World Cup. And not just a win, but like an actual landslide win. Mm-hmm. There is a crucial match, though, coming up. What's everyone talking about ahead of that game against Switzerland?
1: What seems to be on everyone's mind right now is what happened to Ismaël Koné. The Canadian midfielder, of course, fractured his leg during that game against Qatar, which up until that point had been just pure joy for the Canadian team and fans celebrating what was going to be an inevitable first ever World Cup win. CBC Sports contributor Chris Jones, he's on the ground in Vancouver. And in his latest column, he wrote that everything that happened in that game against Qatar, there's a feeling that nothing is going to be the same for the Canadian team going forward. As well, it was one of those matches that seems destined to separate before from after. It was everything that happened before that win and now everything after. He says that the players are going to now need to use shared emotions that they're feeling now, the joy mixed with regret, the confidence that's been kind of marbled with fear, and he says most of all, the love without conditions, and find a way to use all those emotions and find a way to use it against Switzerland. That's because with a win or a draw in Vancouver on Wednesday afternoon, Canada will win Group B. And that means they'd play their first knockout round game in Vancouver. And as we saw, home field advantage is huge. They had, I think it was over 47,000 people cheering them on, giving them all that extra energy they needed. And they'd be playing a third place opponent from another group. So even more reason to win that group by winning Wednesday. So there's a lot on the line Wednesday and a lot of emotion to go with it.
0: Mm. Always good to remember and remind ourselves in this country that we have a team, an actual team of you know, players who are friends, and we have a deep bench, and these are all guys who play at such a high level around the world. So I mean, they've also got the country behind them. So
1: It was nice to see Saliba come in for Koné, and when he scored right away, and then put that kid up to show everyone who he scored for. So, lots of emotions going on right now.
0: Exciting times. Well, let's switch over to the other Canadian football. The CFL season's underway, and we've got a big matchup between Ontario teams today. Well, what do we need to know before the Toronto Argonauts meet up with the Ottawa Redblacks this afternoon?
1: Well, both teams lost their season openers. They'd love to get their record evened up with a win today. Ottawa's revamped defense, they lost to the Edmonton Elks in week one, and then Toronto fell to the Montreal Alouettes last week. That was despite an impressive game by quarterback Chad Kelly, who was just chucking the ball all over the field. Today's game, kind of expected to be a battle between Kelly and the Toronto offense against Ottawa's improved defensive core. Today also marks the first time new Red Blacks coach Ryan Dinwiddie, he's going to face his former team. Dinwiddie coached the Argos for 5 seasons.
0: And just before I let you go here, you know, speaking of Ottawa, the Canadian Track and Field Championships are underway in the nation's capital. Men's and women's 100-meter champions were crowned last night. What happened?
1: Yeah. Speaking of that rainy weather, Andre DeGrasse and Audrey Leduc ran right through it. They are Canada's newly crowned 100-meter champions after winning their respective finals last night at the Terry Fox Athletic Facility. Vaughn's Christopher Morales-Williams, he also won his 4th straight 400-meter title. He's still creating a lot of hype as we move along the road to the next Olympic Games. Speaking of those games, action continues at the Nationals today in Ottawa. That includes the event I'm most looking forward to. That's the women's 400-meter hurdles. And that's because we'll get to see emerging star Savannah Sutherland in competition. The 22-year-old owns both the Canadian and NCAA records in this event. And it seems like she's just another one, like Morales-Williams, just keeps getting better and better as she begins her pro career.
0: Very exciting times. We're going to have to leave it there. Thanks so much, Justin.
1: Thanks, Ismaila.
0: Justin Piercy is a producer with CBC Sports. 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Okay, now, I'm sure you've heard,

0: maybe you haven't. There's a pretty big soccer tournament going on in Toronto right now. Today, Germany will face Cote d'Ivoire at the FIFA World Cup in Toronto. Serge Etier is a fan of Cote d'Ivoire who will be watching with friends and family from home. Good morning, Serge.
1: Good morning, sir. How are you?
0: I'm doing well. Better question is, how are you as you lead up to this big game today? How are you feeling?
1: Oh, my God. I'm so excited. Waiting for the game time to start, man.
0: This is exciting. This is, now let me look at the record here, because I think the last time that Cote d'Ivoire was at the World Cup was around 2014, I think, right?
1: Yeah, 2014, exactly, yeah. And we do like an amazing job, but unfortunately we didn't go so far.
0: Uh-huh. So, but you get another chance at this World Cup, so...
1: Absolutely, absolutely. And we hope everything will be good for our cause and for our very own living in Toronto.
0: Of course. Now, where are you going to be watching the game?
1: I've tried to get a ticket, but it was so hard, so difficult to get a ticket. So today I decided to watch it at home with family.
0: Okay, okay.
1: Yeah.
0: So you've got friends and family coming over to watch with you?
1: Oh, yeah. Many people will come to my house today, and we're going to have fun today together.
0: Uh-huh. Now, I have to admit, I am... from West Africa originally as well. And I know I'm from Nigeria, though. We're not in World Cup this year. So, you know, we've got to cheer for our West African brothers out there. But you, I'm assuming, soccer was part of your life growing up.
1: Of course, yeah.
0: Tell me what life was like playing soccer and watching the team growing up.
1: You know, in Cote d'Ivoire, soccer is not as like only a game. It's like a religion. So as a young boy, I was praying, and my intention was to be like a good prayer for my country too. But, you know, life is life, you know.
0: Yes, of course, of course. Now, I know that when it comes to international play for soccer, for football, all nations have their own style of cheering, and they have their own songs that they sing. Is there any cheer or song for Cote d'Ivoire that is special for the team?
1: Kudimato, pang, pang, pang. Pang, pang, pang. This is our song, man.
0: And of course, there's got to be some drumming too, right?
1: Oh, yeah.
0: Right on. That sounds like it's going to be a great time in your place watching the game. Serge, yeah. I am so glad that we could connect. And I wish you and your team the best in the game today.
1: Thank you. Thank you so much. Thank you so much. You're going to do an amazing thing today. Watch.
0: Before I let you go, I should ask, how do you think the team is going to do against Germany? What does Cote d'Ivoire need to do to beat Germany?
1: 1-0. Don't worry. 1-0. We have everything done. Our players are very good. They're ready. You will see.
0: Okay.
1: We'll do 1-0. Cote d'Ivoire 1, Germany 0. They will do their best to do 1-1, but no. Cote d'Ivoire will be 1. We beat Germany 1-0.
0: Okay. And this might be the very first time that Cote d'Ivoire moves past the group stages.
1: We are doing amazing thing. Do you watch last time we played against France? It was the first time. So today you're going to be amazing thing.
0: Okay. Yeah. Serge, it is great to speak with you. Thank you so much. I wish you the best.
1: Thank you so much. Yeah.
0: Take care.
1: Bye-bye.
0: Serge Etier is a very excited Cote d'Ivoire fan in Toronto. Now, Anne-Marie Cecil is a lifelong Germany fan, also in Toronto. She'll be watching the game today in the stands. Before that, though, she and her fan club will be organizing a parade for fellow Germany supporters to Toronto Stadium. And before all of that, she is in studio with me right now. Good morning, Anne-Marie.
2: Good morning.
0: So what does this moment mean to you, finally, to get to see Germany play here at home in Toronto in the World Cup?
2: Well, for me, this is a huge bucket list item. It's a lifelong dream for me. I never thought that I would ever be able to see a World Cup match, just because most of them are never here at home. And, you know, getting tickets overseas, flying there, getting hotels, it's always so expensive. Mm-hmm. And you never know if you're going to even be able to get tickets to be able to book far in advance. So for me, this is a lifelong dream, and I probably have cried 30 times this week thinking about this moment happening
0: today. Happy
2: tears.
0: Happy tears.
2: Absolutely, yeah. Very emotional wreck today.
0: Very nice. Now, I wish that listeners could see right now. We took a photo. We'll post it later. Yeah. But Anne-Marie is decked out in

0: Like Germany, everything. We're talking, it's not just the jersey. You got a bunch of bracelets on that are in the colors, you know, red, black, red, yellow, and white. Yeah. Tell me about your fandom.
1: For me, I grew up watching German soccer with my dad and my uncle. I honestly never knew we even had a Canadian soccer team growing up. It sounds awful, but, you know, my dad and my uncle are very proud Canadians. Don't get me wrong. They love all sports. But, you know, when your team doesn't make the World Cup, it's you go with where your family's from most of the time. Mm. And just growing up and only watching Germany, it's just instilled this passion of the sport and this team inside my soul that it's been there since my mid-teens, and you know, it just continues to grow and grow, and you know, now that I'm running a fan club here in Toronto, it does just continue to grow my passion, and hopefully we'll pass that to the next generation.
0: Now, you know, I know that there is, when it comes to sports generally, but soccer very much, there are traditions, like deep traditions. Mm-hmm. There's also superstitions.
1: Yes.
0: Tell me a bit about that and your family. Superstitions that you've taken on from your dad and your uncle?
1: I'd say not washing my flag.
0: Okay.
1: I've never washed this in over 20 years.
0: Okay.
1: I just feel it's going to wash away my good luck, even though there's probably tons of beer left over on it. And then this year, I've been posting a photo of myself on my Instagram with a different jersey every single day.
0: Okay.
1: And now that we won our first game, you know, another 7-1, which is, you know, a huge record for us back in the day with Brazil. Mm-hmm. Now I feel if I stop doing that, we're going to lose. So now I have to continue doing this every day, but I do have enough to get me probably till the end of the summer.
0: Okay.
1: So it's really not something I worry about.
0: How many Germany jerseys do you have?
1: Between Bayern Munich and Germany, I might have 100 kits in total, maybe.
0: Man, color me impressed.
1: Yeah.
0: I understand you also brought a photo of your family with you.
1: Yes.
0: You're going to take it to the match with you as well?
1: Yes, I am.
0: Tell me more about that.
1: So, you know, my dad and my uncle, I might get emotional. I'm so sorry. They instilled this love with me, and I grew up watching it with them. I always watch with them.
0: Mm-hmm.
1: Obviously, they will not be with me today because they have to go on a work trip, and the tickets are just so crazy. And I just wanted to be able to have my family with me because this is a dream come true for me, and they know that it is. So I'm bringing them with me in spirit.
0: That is wonderful. That is wonderful.
1: Thank you.
0: Okay, you dipped into it. I gotta ask.
1: Yeah.
0: Because the tickets are expensive.
1: They are. Yes.
0: What did it? What did it take for you to land a ticket?
1: So it was a little bit of a roller coaster.
0: Okay.
1: I got tickets secondhand on StubHub. Then last weekend they were canceled. So after a few panic attacks, I got to work looking for new tickets.
0: Yeah.
1: And then within 2 hours, through my soccer club and everyone's help, our treasurer, his name is Chris, he was able to find me replacement tickets. So I got 4 new tickets within a few hours.
0: Mm-hmm.
1: And they are in my app. So now I don't have to worry. I just have to wait for them to activate later today. But it was a very huge whirlwind for me.
0: I mean, how much did you pay for your
1: tickets? Yeah, no problem. The first ones were $10.55, and then my second set were $1,000.
0: Okay.
1: Mm-hmm.
0: We all have our dreams. We all have things we want to do. Sometimes they're expensive. Sometimes they're not. For you, is that worth what you're going to get out of this?
1: Absolutely.
0: Yeah? I love how quickly that answer came.
1: It's without a doubt. You know, I have health issues, so for me to be able to go here at home to the game is a lot more conducive to my situation, whereas I would not be able to travel outside to go to a game. So I do feel very blessed, and to be able to spend, you know, $1,000 instead of spending, you know, a flight, hotel, getting food all the time when you're not in your home place, you know, even getting around transportation, you know, I'm very fortunate. My friend lives across the street, so I'm staying at his house. So I just feel very blessed. And, you know, $1,000 to live out my dreams, really, you know, if you have the opportunity for me, I'm taking it.
0: Yeah.
1: So absolutely.
0: Okay. You, I mentioned the parade earlier. Tell me more about that.
1: Yeah. So the DFB is actually the organizer of the parade. We, as the local football club here in Toronto,

0: No, for Bayern Munich and the German national team, we're just advertising everything that they're putting on their website just because we are local. We have a bigger following here and we know a lot more people. Not that the DFB does not have a huge following regardless, but we want to ensure that we get as many people to this march as possible. So it is at the Amsterdam Brewery, not far from here.
1: Okay, yeah.
0: It opens at 11 and then the march does depart at 12:30 p.m. to the stadium.
1: All right. Now, we did hear from Serge Etier earlier, the fan of Côte d'Ivoire.
0: Yes.
1: How excited he is for the game.
0: Yeah.
1: And that cheer, that song that he sang for us, he gave us a bit of a cheer that gives us a sense of what the fans are going to be like. Tell me about German fans or the fans of Team Germany. Like, what is the environment like amongst fans of Team Germany?
0: I think the environment's fantastic. You know, we had a pre-event last night, and everyone towards the end of the night was singing chants, and you know, everyone was, we have one where you get on the floor and then after a few minutes it builds up and then everyone starts jumping up and then going crazy. So it's really fun. There's some songs that they played that are very popular in Germany.
1: Okay.
0: So everybody was singing it. We do have a lot of visitors here from Germany, so it is fantastic to have, you know, people who know the chants and can sing them properly. And you know, I think it's just a very great time last night. And it's just a, you know, quick look into what we're expecting today, and I think it's going to be fantastic.
1: Yeah. What's one of the simple chants?
0: You can say Auf geht's Deutschland, schieß ein Tor, and that translates to let's go Germany, score a goal.
1: Okay, I like that one. Simple.
0: Yeah,
1: straightforward.
0: Absolutely.
1: That's the goal. We want more goals.
0: That's the whole point.
1: Before I let you go here, I mean, Serge had a prediction.
0: Mm-hmm.
1: What's your prediction for this game?
0: Yesterday somebody asked me this as well.
1: Yeah.
0: I selfishly want a lot of goals to happen because I wanted to get my money's worth. So I'm going to say 4-2 for Germany.
1: Okay.
0: You know, I think Côte d'Ivoire does have a great team. I do think it's sad that their forward couldn't get entry here into Canada, but I do think they're still a strong team and they have such a positive mindset that people cannot underestimate them regardless of who they're playing. And I don't think anybody should this tournament because there's been a lot of crazy games happening. So I'm going to go with 4-2 for Germany.
1: I love your approach to that, Anne-Marie. There was no trash talk there.
0: No.
1: Anne-Marie's killing them with kindness.
0: Absolutely. That's what we do.
1: Great to meet you.
0: You too.
1: Have so much fun
0: Thank
1: at the
0: so
1: game
0: much.
1: Today. And well, we'll possibly check in with you again.
0: Absolutely.
1: As the
0: Anytime. It's my pleasure.
1: Anne-Marie Cecil is president of Sudcurve. Sudcurve Toronto. She will be cheering Germany on as the team faces Côte d'Ivoire at Toronto Stadium today at 4 p.m. Well, now to some music that's fitting for this afternoon's match between Germany and Côte d'Ivoire. Here's a tune from Ivorian singer Alpha Blondy. This one's called Banana.

Ivorian artist Alpha Blondie with a tune called Banana. You heard that right here on Fresh Air. Let's squeeze in another tune before the end of the show. Chaos is playing the FIFA Fan Fest at Toronto's Fort York later today. Here he is right now with Man I Used to Be.

0: said I wouldn't do, I did them. Secrets below the surface, the truth, I hit them. It's mankind, it's past, I couldn't erase. The tears of a million years, this human race of animals.
1: This is Chaos with Man I Used to Be, and that is pretty much it for our show today. We'll be back with you tomorrow right here on CBC Radio 1. Thanks for joining me. World Report's coming up next. Maybe not. It's getting hot. We better configure the plot, but I hold a pen with the grip so tight that I squeeze the ink out of the page and write a song for the people. Came up from the underground. Now I ride above on a hovercraft sound. Looking for stories about indigenous peoples from across the country? We know where you can find them. Sego Candice Miracle Nyungkats. 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Hi, my name is Brett Forster, and I'm from the Chippewas of Kettle and Stony Point First Nation. Zenez Hotie, my name is Edzu Leverin, and I'm Chowchan Nation and Takuver Tlingit First Nations. 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Opioid overdose deaths are dropping in Canada, but there's still a long way to go. Canada's fentanyl czar, Kevin Brousseau, is back from meeting officials in Washington. He tells Catherine Cullen what worries him most about this public health crisis. On The House, after World Report.
2: This is World Report. Good morning. I'm Kate McKenna in Ottawa. A fast-moving wildfire is raging out of control in southwest British Columbia, forcing immediate evacuation orders for areas in and around the village of Lytton. The Saw Creek fire ignited yesterday afternoon and grew exponentially overnight, shutting down a major stretch of the Trans-Canada Highway. The regional district has ordered families east of the highway to leave immediately while putting the rest of the village on high alert. The CBC's Mark Carcassol is following developments. Mark, what's the latest?
3: Kate, this is a big fire and growing at this point. It stands at about 200 hectares as of the latest update from the BC Wildfire Service last night, but it is still out of control, which means they are

0: concerned that it may grow beyond the perimeter that it currently has. As you mentioned, parts of Lytton, BC are under evacuation orders. That order, meaning everyone has to be out of their homes, covers about 49 addresses that are running along a stretch of land east of Highway 1. There are also evacuation alerts in place, which mean that the people living in those affected properties do not have to leave home yet, but they should probably be packed and ready to go at a moment's notice if officials come through and tell them that they need to leave. The concerning thing here is that the fire is about 3 kilometers south of the village at this point, which is very close, too close for comfort. Shay Stearns is with the BC Wildfire Service. She tells us a little bit about the conditions and the response.
1: Right now, we do have multiple BC Wildfire Service crews that are responding, as well as the Lytton Fire and Rescue. And there is aerial resources that are also assisting them.
0: Information that local listeners need to know. Highway 1 is closed in both directions between Ashcroft and Boston Bar. Commuters are advised to take the Coquihalla Highway or Highway 97C as alternates. Officials say the fire is getting close to the highway as well and structures nearby, so that's an added concern for them. It's fueled on by hot, dry conditions. And they believe that this was caused by human activity, although there's still an investigation to determine whether that's true and what exactly that human activity might have been.
2: And this community was affected by wildfire 5 years ago, destroying almost all of it. Mm-hmm. Are they better equipped this time?
0: It's tough to say. It's not a largely populated village. There's about 200 plus people there. Their main concern right now is rebuilding from the last one. 90% of the village was destroyed, and they still haven't really got back on their feet from that. The effort to do so criticized for a lack of financial viability and transparency. This happened 5 years ago, June 30th. You can be sure that there is added tension. There is likely added preparation, but when they're still rebounding from the last one, it makes that much more difficult.
2: All right. Thanks, Mark.
0: Thank you.
2: That's CBC's Mark Carcassol joining us from Toronto. Emergency crews in southern Lebanon spent the morning digging through the ruins of a collapsed 3-story residential building to pull bodies from the debris. Fresh Israeli airstrikes have killed at least 10 people, threatening to collapse a newly announced ceasefire. An eyewitness at the scene says families were caught completely off guard.
3: People were sleeping inside. Children, a woman, her 2 children and her husband, and a young civilian. They were all civilians, sleeping peacefully in their home. It was supposed to be a ceasefire yesterday from the Israeli enemy.
2: Israel says it launched the waves of strikes across southern Lebanon and the Bekaa Valley after Hezbollah fired more than 50 projectiles overnight. Portugal's prime minister says he is shocked to learn that a neo-Nazi terrorist group was planning an armed attack on his home. Prosecutors say the group compiled a hit list of 120 public figures, stockpiled explosives, and recruited a senior police officer. Alison Roberts reports from Lisbon.
4: The alleged leaders of the Lusitanian Armillary movement, dedicated to halting what they saw as Portugal's immigration-induced decline, have been in custody for just over a year. But only now has the full scope emerged of what prosecutors say were plans for violent mayhem, with plots against politicians from the president down. Former Prime Minister António Costa, now President of the European Council, was also among the targets, as well as prominent journalists, anti-racism activists, and even comedians. Prime Minister Luís Montenegro yesterday said he had only now learned that the group last year staked out his Lisbon home for attack. Stressing the impact of this news on his family, he called for those handling such cases to keep prospective targets better informed.
5: No caso, o primeiro-ministro e a sua família.
4: Among the group's suspected leaders is a senior police officer accused of using his official access to Lisbon municipal archives to obtain the floor plans of a mosque and an anti-racism NGO so the group could break into and damage the premises. Portugal's police forces have frequently been accused by anti-racism campaigners of harbouring officers with racist attitudes and behaviours. Alison Roberts for CBC News, Lisbon.
2: Lawmakers from more than a dozen African countries are pledging to restrict LGBTQ rights. The push comes after a self-described pro-family conference in Ghana and follows a trend of restrictive laws targeting the gay community in parts of Africa. Tazem Akende has been following this from Jos, Nigeria. Tazem, what are lawmakers saying after this conference?
6: Yeah, the leftist conference.

0: the message is taken far and wide across the African continent.
1: This gathering comes after Ghana passed one of the continent's toughest LGBTQ measures. What can you tell us about that crackdown?
0: Yeah, the crackdown, as far as Ghana is concerned, it has sent a bill now in parliament criminalizing anyone found promoting LGBT. And so apart from just campaigns and, stopping people from engaging in same-sex and related activity, it is criminalizing it. The bill is still in parliament. It is yet to be signed by the president, but members of the parliament say they are taking it very, very seriously.
1: Okay, and how is the LGBTQ community responding to resolutions from the conference?
0: Yeah, they feel the resolutions from the conference are quite hard. They feel that, as a matter of fact, somebody in Ghana that was interviewed, Ghana for him is home, these measures coming really tough. He's thinking of maybe relocating, but he's not made up his mind yet. But as far as he and other members of the community are concerned, these measures are rather too hard.
1: All right. Thank you so much.
0: Thank you very much.
1: Reporter Tazem Makendi in Jos, Nigeria. And finally, a popular federal travel program is returning for a second year, sparking joy for travelers, but serious anxiety for Canada's busiest tourist towns. The Canada Strong Pass offers free admission and steep discounts to national parks and historic sites. And as Sheehan Desjardins reports, major destinations are bracing for gridlock.
2: I found out they're doing the Canada Strong initiative again.
3: A pleasant surprise for Tyler Seri, traveling across Canada in his van.
4: I used it quite a few times last year, at least 10 to 15. I saved some money.
3: And he expects to use the Canada Strong Pass even more this summer. It gives people free entry to national parks and historic sites. Discounts, too, on camping, museums, and via rail. Launched by the feds in 2025, part of the goal, make exploring the country more accessible.
5: But with the free entry, it does bring increased traffic and increased visitation.
3: Jessica Foster with the Prince Edward Island National Park says they saw almost a 30% jump. One day was so hectic, visitors got turned away.
5: We're fortunate to have had the time prior to this season to really think about how we can best plan.
3: One solution, she says, a literal campaign on how to best park on the side of the road. And real-time updates will be posted online, showing what lots have space.
5: We're expecting another really busy season.
3: Not everyone is looking forward to the boost in visitors, though.
6: When we learned that it was coming back in summer, it was kind of a collective groan.
3: Mayor of Banff, Corey DeMont, says after record visitation last year,
6: there's already a feeling of our road network and parking lots being full and overcrowded. And so we can only handle so much.
3: She's hoping government considers tweaking the pass. But for now, travelers like Seri aren't wasting any time visiting all the places they can. Sheehan Desjardins, CBC News, Toronto.
1: And that is the latest national and international news from World Report. Did you know World Report is among the most popular podcasts in Canada? 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I'm Kate McKenna. This is CBC News.
7: The weather forecast for Toronto, Hamilton, and Niagara, a mix of sun and cloud with a chance of showers, getting up to a high of 24 degrees today. For tonight, partly cloudy as we drop down to 13. And then for tomorrow, a mix of sun and cloud with a chance of showers through the afternoon and a high of 25. For Peterborough and the Kawarthas, a mix of sun and cloud today with a chance of showers. Also the risk of a thunderstorm as we get up to a high of 22 degrees.
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9: Did you get it up? Oh, you used the channel?
10: That is the Prime Minister of Canada calling out to the U.S. President. They were around a large table at a G7 leaders meeting in France, and Donald Trump was complaining about his chair. Too low compared to the others. At least 3 inches. He was down on the ground, he could be heard saying. So Mark Carney swoops in to help and wheels his chair over to the U.S. President, offering a trade. And this was a trade Trump liked.
9: Not as much better. Thank you, Mark. I'll remember that.
10: I'm Catherine Cullen, and on this edition of The House, in a week of hot mic moments, giving us inadvertent insights into Trump's relationship with the world, we're talking to a Canadian who was just down in Washington, D.C., making Canada's case.

0: fentanyls are. He'll tell us what he heard and why there's some signs of hope in the fight against opioids. Also, the federal government now has to make a call on an emotionally charged debate. Should Canadians be able to get a doctor's help to die because of extreme suffering for a mental illness? We'll hear both sides. And a new law that could help you get a deep fake of yourself taken down. We're going to talk about it with the man behind BlackBerry, Jim Balsillie. He's passionate about privacy, and he caught me off guard with a pretty intense way of describing it. But first, Canada's fentanyl czar on the struggle to get American officials to understand the facts. The House is now in session. Canadian health officials have delivered a glimmer of good news. Last year, deaths from opioid overdoses dropped by nearly a quarter. The statistics are still staggering, though. Every day in Canada, on average, 15 people die from an opioid overdose. The majority involve fentanyl. These deaths are not just a public health issue. They've become a trade issue, too. Last year, the U.S. president imposed tariffs on Canada, blaming the flow of fentanyl across the border. It's around then that Canada created the role of fentanyl czar. Even though a U.S. court ruling has forced Trump to drop those border tariffs, the czar, Kevin Brosseau, is still at work. This week, he was in Washington, D.C., making Canada's case. So, how could the conversation about opioids impact our trade relationship? And how can Canada keep driving down the number of overdose deaths? I spoke with Canada's fentanyl czar Friday. Kevin Brosseau, welcome back to the House.
1: It's great to be here, Catherine. Thanks for having me.
0: The news was promising this week, a significant drop in deaths from opioid overdoses. How much of a role did security services, law enforcement, border officials play in that?
1: Look, it's a complex issue and difficult to add a causal link between particular efforts and results. And so I'm not a scientist, and the scientists at Public Health Agency tell me that it's very, very difficult to ascribe one particular action to a particular result. But I look at it this way. It's an ecosystem with obvious supply and demand dimensions that all actions will generate some reaction and some, you know, positivity, particularly if actions are being taken to eradicate supply. And other efforts from a public health perspective are really aimed at reducing demand. So interestingly enough, obviously, enforcement actions have really have moved apace, have increased significantly on both sides of the border, in fact. And the American deaths have gone down by about the same percentage as well. So, look, I take this as a glimmer of hope. I know the families that I speak with see it the same way. I need to be cautiously optimistic about that because we've got a long ways to go, but we've been in it for a long time, too.
0: Well, let's talk about that cautious optimism for the future. I take your point that this is complex and you can't point to one factor and say, well, this is what's doing it. But we want to drive that number down further. So what do you see as the biggest challenge in further reducing the number of opioid deaths?
1: Well, look, I think a lot of work has gone on. And to me, the big challenge is bringing the various parts of that ecosystem together. And that is on the enforcement side, having police really working closely with public health officials so that they're working in a complementary way and they're not working at cross purposes. So, and in fact, part of what we've done is try to facilitate that conversation both at a national level and at a local level where police chiefs are linked in and working with public health officers so they understand the implications of, so if a big bust happens, for instance, Catherine, does that create a more dangerous supply or is that better ultimately for what's happening on the street? So a big chunk of my job is to really bring those various disparate pieces together and focused on coordinated effort.
0: You, as we said, were in Washington this week meeting with officials. What exactly were you trying to get across to the Americans?
1: It was part of an ongoing dialogue. I've been to D.C. A few times. I obviously have a number of conversations on an ongoing basis with different officials there. It was a good moment in time to be able to check in on how Canada is doing, how our various arms of our apparatus are working with U.S. partners, and to double down on my point around that this is an intense priority for Canada, both from an enforcement perspective, but also on the public health side, and to emphasize the point that Canada is a trusted partner.

0: partner. This is a hemispheric issue. It's a North American issue predominantly. And we both have to be, we have to be working hard in a collaborative way together.
1: Given what we talked about, or what I mentioned a moment ago, the sort of shifting trade conversation, do you still get the same level of attention when you go down to the United States? Are you still meeting with the same level of officials?
0: Yeah, I am. You know, look, I met with, I had a very positive meeting with, her title isn't this, but she goes by the U.S. Drug Czar, Sarah Carter, and senior officials at enforcement agencies, as well as with other arms of the U.S. government. And very interested in hearing directly from me about what Canada is doing. They see the results. They're obviously paying very, very close attention to our work. And you know, are encouraged by that and emphasized again, like continuing the efforts around on the enforcement side and the partnerships there on enforcement, intelligence sharing, information sharing, as well as learning from each other. What seems to be working there? What's not? And how do we actually bolster that collaboration so that Canada is, in fact, understood to be the trusted partner that we are?
1: The U.S. Secretary of Homeland Security, Mark Wayne Mullen, said this week that the U.S. crackdown on drug trafficking at the Mexican border has triggered an increase in criminal activity coming across the Canadian border, including fentanyl trafficking. Is that your understanding from the Canadian perspective, too?
0: The numbers really haven't borne that out, Catherine. In fact, the U.S. Border Patrol released its statistics of seizures at the northern border this morning to show that, you know, I think it was about a pound at the northern border, which is still, for the month of May, still too much, but at the same time, about 700 or so pounds coming out of Mexico to the U.S. So clearly, all the efforts that have taken place at the southern border have had impact, but they're still paltry in, you know, what's happening at the northern border compared to the south.
1: What does it tell you that we're still having this conversation where it sounds like Canada is saying the facts don't bear out what the Americans are saying? They're putting disproportionate blame on Canada.
0: Yeah, well, look, I'll just kind of repeat the point around that we need to be a partner. And the other thing, you know, over many, many years and just having those conversations with enforcement officials who are currently and applying their trade is that organized crime, very effective at being able to pivot and figure out, just like water, what that path of least resistance is. So if, in fact, you know, more emphasis being placed on the southern border, it's my worry is that we cannot let up. That work has to be carried out, and we have to watch very, very closely across Canada, at ports, at the border, et cetera, to make sure that those cartels or otherwise aren't moving from Mexico to Canada.
1: I understand why you want to focus on collaboration and law enforcement, but I will say, based on what you're telling me, I mean, it sounds like this has been months and months, over a year, of hammering this same message about Canada, and the Americans are still not hearing it.
0: Well, look, what you hear necessarily, I guess, publicly compared to the conversations that I have, and I'm less kind of focused, Catherine, I have been since the beginning, about what is being said publicly versus what is actually happening on the mm-hmm. ground. My first day of being appointed to this job, went to the border and I said, look, when I was challenged to say, well, how are you going to determine your success if the numbers are already really, really low, the volumes are really low going across the border? And I said it then, and I still believe it now, that there should be zero going across the border. There should be zero in our communities because it's killing kids every day and destroying families. So that's the mantra, and that's the energy that I bring to this issue and what I try to instill upon all the others that are involved in this as well.
1: You took on this new position of fentanyl czar not long before Donald Trump slapped tariffs on Canada because he was unhappy with the flow of fentanyl to the U.S. As we said, those tariffs have been struck down by the U.S. Supreme Court. That was in February. Has fentanyl come up as an irritant in the CUSMA review that's going on right now?
0: Yeah, I don't know.
1: Yeah,
0: I don't know, Catherine. Those aren't conversations that I'm involved in. Like, I am pretty singularly focused on doing all I can to make sure that all arms of the government of Canada and provinces and municipalities and Indigenous partners are focused on dealing with this, because we have a domestic problem. We started the conversation with 15 people per day dying, and it feels to me that that's incentive enough to continue to work on this, regardless of what's being raised at the CUSMA table or not.
1: You've been in this job for over a year now. You've got a couple of other big positions, head of the Coast Guard, Deputy Minister of National Defense. Does Canada still need a fentanyl czar?
0: Yeah, we do. And here's why. having somebody in a position singularly focused to integrate the various arms of the government to be able to work on one issue permits that focus to come to bear on

0: on a particular issue that is of importance. It's an odd model. It's got a weird moniker, I suppose. But what it does is it permits that centralization of and coordination to happen in a meaningful way. A little bit, I guess, like you have, you know, the head of the Defense Investment Agency. You have a new major projects office, etc., where people have one goal and one objective in mind and can bring others with very, very wide and distributed mandates and responsibilities can be brought to bear.
1: Kevin Brusseau, thank you for your time.
0: It was great to be here. Thanks.
1: Canada's fentanyl czar, Kevin Brusseau. This week, the federal government got some new advice about a heated debate, whether people suffering because of mental illness should be able to have a doctor's help to end their life. The majority on a 17-member special committee of MPs and senators has recommended not to allow that practice, and that has provoked strong and divided reaction from those who live with mental illness.
2: Message received. We are not reliable witnesses to our own lives and our own suffering.
3: It's a sign for me that people understand that MAID is not a solution for mental illness, and it goes against all the efforts provinces have gone through to reduce suicide.
1: This news comes 10 years to the day that Canada first legalized medical assistance in dying. And that expanded access to people with mental illness is supposed to kick in March. We wanted to hear from both sides of the political debate about this next chapter. We'll start with those who argue MAID access could be expanded. A group of three senators on the committee say the group was biased in its work and they want the Supreme Court to weigh in. Christopher Wells is an Alberta senator from the Progressive Senate Group. I spoke with him in his office earlier this week. Senator Wells, thank you for making the time.
4: Pleasure.
1: You are in the minority on this committee by calling for MAID to be extended to people who are suffering solely because of a mental illness. Why do you think the people in that situation should have a doctor's help to die?
4: Yeah, our recommendation as the dissenting senators was to send this issue to the Supreme Court of Canada to finally get a ruling once and for all, particularly on the constitutional issues. But going through the process, hearing some of the evidence that we heard, and then talking to a lot of the individuals, particularly those with lived experience who unfortunately were not invited to participate in this committee, it showed me that this issue is really about fundamentally choice, the choice over your own body and over your own life, and about trust, about trusting our medical professionals to have the specialization and the competency to help guide people through what is arguably probably the most difficult decision of their lives and their family members' lives. So choice and trust, and fundamentally, who gets to have choice in Canada? Because somebody is suffering an irredeemable mental illness, they should not have the same right as somebody who has a terminal cancer diagnosis. And to choose the manner of your death, to be surrounded by the people you care about and the loved ones, and to leave in a compassionate and humanitarian way, that is your decision, is the ultimate decision that Canadians should have.
1: Some of your other colleagues, MPs and senators on this committee, heard from the same experts that you did, and their conclusion was it's too hard for medical professionals to determine when someone is irredeemably ill, and it's too hard to distinguish suicidality from a MAID request. Does that concern you?
4: No, I wouldn't agree at all with those colleagues, because we didn't hear the appropriate amount of expertise. The committee witnesses were clearly biased, two-thirds in one direction and only one-third, and missing important voices like the Canadian Psychiatric Association. So absolutely, was there differences in opinion? For sure, and there's always going to be differences in opinion. You pick the controversial issue, we could be talking about abortion, women's reproductive health, even to this day. And I think the important thing with MAID is no one is forcing a medical practitioner to engage in MAID if that's against their beliefs or they don't feel that they have the confidence or the expertise or they doubt, you know, the expert opinion.
1: You talk about the lived experience, the people at the center of this. As part of this conversation, we've heard from people like Conservative MP Andrew Lawton and others who say, I wanted to die by suicide. And I am now leading a happy life. And I believe

0: if MAID had been available as a way of ending my suffering, I would have chosen it. And so I do not think it should be available more broadly, because it, people will make the wrong choice about ending their lives, or it will encourage more people to take their lives, to die by suicide. What do you say to the lived experiences of those people?
1: Well, I certainly, you know, respect his personal opinion, and it's just that, right? And we can hear from those who are suffering from, you know, mental illness. We don't know the level. It's not something that you can compare across, you know, a whole class of persons. It's deeply individual. It's deeply personal. We have to respect individuals' choice, and some who are firmly committed that this is the way that they want to leave this world because of the intolerable suffering that they have. I think we have to be very careful about separating the issues. We've seen a lot of conflation around suicidality and mental illness. We've seen a lot of social vulnerability as well from persons with disabilities, and they can be related. And absolutely, should we have stronger mental health supports? Should we have a national suicide prevention strategy? Absolutely, and 100% support the government making those national priorities. But because we don't have those things, shouldn't mean that other people do not have a choice over their lives.
0: I want to go back to what you said, this question, this concern that you have raised, that the experts heard by the committee leaned too much in one direction. Are you suggesting that the Liberals and the Conservatives wanted a particular outcome?
1: Well, it certainly seems that way. This whole committee was incredibly rushed on such a complex social issue, and we as senators really question that. Why are we rushing to conclude this in a couple of months when, you know, the current moratorium doesn't lift until March 2027? We should be giving this the ample runway. Why were key witnesses not invited? And, you know, the co-chairs should have recused themselves and stepped down from being co-chairs because they have clear stated biases against MAID and many different forms of MAID, not only mental illness. And so, you know, they weren't able to check their own biases, what we saw. I personally wrote the co-chairs and sent them recommendations early in the process to correct the imbalance. I spoke to the Justice Minister while the hearings were going on to say, this is a huge problem. And if you allow this to continue, the committee will have no credibility for whatever report and whatever recommendation comes out of this, because we simply were not being objective and fair.
0: You, as part of your report, are calling on the government to refer this to the Supreme Court. Why is that?
1: Well, I think inevitably it may end up there, because we have currently three, to my knowledge, different legal challenges from all sides of the issue working their way through the courts. And I think we need to take the partisan politics out of this issue, and we need the courts to weigh in with an objective decision analysis and based on the principles of the Canadian Charter of Rights and Freedoms, right? That's what's at stake here, are people's fundamental rights in this country, the right to choose, the right to equality. And maybe the Supreme Court will decide that this is a reasonable limitation to prevent this, but maybe they won't. And so, like many socially contested issues in Canadian history, as I mentioned, abortion, women's reproductive health, same-sex marriage. Look, 21 years ago, same-sex marriage was a very controversial issue. And if we left it to the hands of the politicians, we would not have same-sex marriage today, probably. It took that Supreme Court reference to really settle that issue. In 21 years today, we probably look at that as something in Canada that is a value that we're very proud of, to be the fourth country in the world to legalize same-sex marriage. And so I don't really see this issue that different, just because it's so socially contested. Let's remove the politics. Let's look at the evidence and the facts. Let's hear what the Supreme Court has to say. And then Parliament can decide which direction it wants to take.
0: Senator, thank you for this.
1: Thank you so much.
0: Senator Christopher Wells. Now, the clock is ticking for the government. If they are going to follow the recommendation from the majority in this committee, they need to pass a new law to amend the criminal code. Otherwise, people suffering solely from mental illness will have access to MAID as of March. Justice Minister Sean Fraser says he expects to decide on next steps this summer.
2: The spirit of the committee was to establish recommendations to government. I never want to blindly accept recommendations before satisfying myself that those are the right recommendations. But they do dramatically accelerate the work. I'm not starting from scratch. I'm starting from their recommendations and the evidence upon which those recommendations were based.

0: As we said, both the Liberals and Conservatives on this committee want the government to halt expansion of MAID. Tamara Jansen is a BC Conservative MP and vice chair of the Special Joint Committee on MAID. Welcome to the House.
1: Thank you very much.
0: You and the Conservatives fully support the committee's recommendation that the government indefinitely exclude persons with only a mental illness for being eligible for MAID. Why do you think that people in that situation should not have access to a doctor's help to end their life?
1: Well, I think that there's two core problems that make it the recommendations of the committee the correct recommendation. And the first one is that we cannot reliably determine irremediability in mental illness. In fact, during the witness testimony, we heard that you would actually be more likely to get it right with the toss of a coin than actually through the psychiatrist. So that was one. And then the other is, you know, we cannot reliably distinguish a MAID request from suicidality in this context. So those are very important things that make it certain that we should really be going ahead with what the committee has put in the report.
0: After your committee made its recommendations, Claire Brosseau put out a statement. She, for some folks, has become the face of this fight. She is 49 years old. She's fought severe mental illness for decades, and she's gone to court to try to access MAID. She said of your committee, "They believe our perspective isn't relevant and that I'm not a reliable witness to my own life. Clearly, my judgment and account of my suffering is suspect." Is she right to say that you don't think she should be able to decide whether her own suffering is too much?
1: You know, the story of Claire is actually really heartbreaking. I mean, my heart goes out to her. What an incredibly difficult challenge for anybody that's struggling with their mental health. But, you know, we're fairly clear with the testimony that we've had at the committee that the ability to tell whether or not something is going to be able to change, whether or not they might be able to have a new treatment or be able to lead a more prosperous life, it's impossible to tell, right? We can't predict all of the testimony was that, you know, predicting such a thing was impossible. So we want to make sure that we are giving hope, that we are giving care, that we're actually, you know, giving people an opportunity with new treatments, changes in situation. I thought the testimony was really clear. There are so many options and we want to give hope for people that are struggling.
0: We just heard from Senator Wells. I mean, you talk about the testimony at the committee. He disagrees with the recommendation. He says it's biased, and he says you didn't hear from enough witnesses who support MAID for those with mental illness, that essentially you didn't get the full picture. What do you say to him?
1: Well, I would disagree because it was proportional. All of us were able to put forward witnesses, and as did they. And I think it's very important to understand that it was very fair. It was done according to how we always do these things, and I don't quite understand why he would suggest it wasn't done properly. So, I mean, we heard there are lots of people that would have loved to come to committee. They could have put in a document to let us look at the briefs. I think that it was done very fairly, and it's unfortunate that Mr. Wells would put that forward as if it wasn't done fairly.
0: You have been very clear about your views on MAID, that you have been an opponent of it from the start, essentially. I know you're on the public record, certainly going back to 2016, if not before that, opposing the practice. Did you go into this process already with a pretty good sense of what you thought the recommendation should be?
1: Well, I mean, obviously I had my Bill C-218, which was saying that we needed to stop the expansion. I think the witnesses have been clear over the years, and the Conservatives have talked about it over the years, you know, that this is very dangerous to expand. And I believe that the testimony became very clear, very obvious this time around, even though, you know, many of them were repeat. You know, they've been saying the same thing from the beginning. This is not safe. We can't expand it. We have no way of telling if a mental health issue is irremediable. And that's one of the key findings for a MAID decision. So I'm happy to see where the recommendations went.
0: The decision now about what to do with your recommendation lies with the government. How confident are you that they're going to follow the committee's advice on this?
1: Well, that's a very good question. I do hope since the recommendations, you know, were overwhelming, that they will actually support my bill, which is a very simple, very

0: clear bill that we need not expand this, that we need to actually protect Canadians, vulnerable Canadians. And so we're really hoping that they, because especially it's already in process, we can start working on it immediately when we get back in the House in September. This sunset clause will be expiring fairly quickly, and we want to make sure that this law is in place before that happens.
1: The senators who disagree with this committee report want the issue referred to the Supreme Court. What do you think of that?
0: Well, first of all, I think you'll see the testimony again in the committee was that the Supreme Court has never said Canada must provide MAID for mental illness alone. And I think the fact that they want to circumvent the work of parliamentarians to protect vulnerable Canadians is questionable. So I hope that they recognize that we were very clear. We need this to go forward. Bill C-218 will protect those vulnerable people. It's ready to go. Conservatives have been right on point with this whole issue right from the beginning, and we'd like to see them support that bill.
1: You and your colleagues have also raised other concerns with the MAID system in Canada. In the report, you recommend a review of the current safeguards and increased monitoring. Do you get the sense that the government would move on that?
0: That is hard to say, but they certainly have the responsibility, since not ensuring that vulnerable Canadians are falling prey to a system that isn't properly working is very important. It is their responsibility to protect those most vulnerable in our nation. And so I do hope that they will go forward with a review, which is exactly what we've asked for, in order to have more public reporting, that we would have national standards. You know, a review would help us better understand, you know, are vulnerable Canadians being protected? Because we've heard stories that that is not the case. And there was plenty enough witness testimony that would corroborate that.
1: As I said earlier, you've been so clear about your personal opposition to medical aid and dying. It's obviously a deeply held belief for you. For the Conservative Party, though, does your party want to see the lines drawn back further? I mean, we're talking, most of this conversation is about expanding access. Would you like to see fewer Canadians have access to a doctor's help to end their life?
0: I think you can tell by our recommendations that what we would like to see is that there's proper monitoring and public reporting, and that, again, like that we have national standards, and that we actually check to ensure that people are not falling through the cracks. I mean, the fact that we hear stories of a veteran being offered MAID rather than housing, you know, the stories are endless at this point in time. And we are all together very concerned about that situation. And we think it's imperative that we get a review.
1: Okay. Thank you so much for this conversation today.
0: Excellent. Thank you very much.
1: Conservative MP Tamara Jansen. I'm Catherine Cullen, and you're listening to The House. Both the House of Commons and the Senate rose for the summer this week. But first, the Liberals pushed through a whole raft of legislation, invoking closure to shut down debate four times and fast-tracking a controversial bill that would give law enforcement more powers. At the same time, the Liberals tabled a bunch of brand new bills in the last few days, including one that looks at privacy for your data. And we wanted to take a deeper dive into that.
2: The new bill gives Canadians more control over their personal information, gives them the right to deletion against deepfakes. It protects children's information as sensitive.
1: Minister of AI Evan Solomon is framing the bill he's tabled as a crucial part of building trust in technology so that more Canadians start using AI and boost our economy. But then why are some experts already concerned that this bill could weaken Canadians' privacy? House producer Derek van der Wyk breaks it down.
3: So we started getting phone calls at the office initially about the fact that I was marketing a gummy of some sort for weight loss.
4: Dr. Marla Shapiro is a professor with the University of Toronto's Tamarty Faculty of Medicine, and she's regularly on CTV News as their medical expert. She says her own patients have been asking her about news videos they see online, but the videos aren't actually her. They're AI deepfakes.
3: And it was shocking, absolutely shocking, how authentic it looked. Clearly people were believing this because we were getting phone calls. And subsequently, there have been many things that have pumped up. Apparently, there is something else that Anne Murray and I are selling together for bladder health. And one of them

0: someone sent it to me and introduced me as winning the Nobel Prize. And I thought, oh, how wonderful. How did I possibly miss that award ceremony?
1: And it's not just Dr. Shapiro. Dr. Francois Marquis is a critical care specialist at Maisonneuve-Rosemont Hospital in Montreal.
2: I was getting stopped in the hospital, not only by patients, but by people working in the hospital. And they were all talking about that new drug that I had discovered and that was supposed to be able to fix everything. And when I say everything, it was like heart attacks, arthritis, paralysis, name it. The drug was doing like wonders.
1: He says the fake videos of him selling this miracle cure appeared as ads on Facebook.
2: It's rapidly a mix of just being very, very unhappy and feel like you've been stolen from the inside.
1: He says he contacted police, who told him there wasn't anything they could do. Dr. Shapiro says CTV had more success in getting some of her deepfakes pulled down. But both doctors say more keep popping up, and they're worried about the damage to the public's trust.
2: It's not just about losing money or being scammed. It's more like, no, they're going to receive a drug, they're going to take that drug, and no one knows what this drug's going to do.
0: Here was someone who had stolen my image, my likeness, my voice, my words, and the fact that someone could take the years that I have built up developing who I am, who the public knows, who my patient knows, and destroy it through this type of nonsense was just infuriating.
1: The disruptive power of this tech is one of the reasons the liberals say we need new privacy laws. AI Minister Evan Solomon argues Canada is facing very modern problems with not so modern laws.
3: Canada's consumer privacy laws are 25 years old. They were written before the iPhone. It was a different time, before AI, before deepfakes.
1: This is actually the Liberals' third attempt at updating these laws since 2020. Before the last two bills died on the order paper, the ministers were already saying Canada's rules were too old.
4: Back then, there was no social media, there was no Internet of Things.
5: It's really about bringing our privacy laws, which are 20 years old, into the 21st century.
1: So then, how does this latest bill envision privacy for the new millennium? One thing is what the Liberals call a right to deletion. Essentially, the bill wants to make sure you can go to a company anywhere in the world that's holding your personal information and ask them to show it to you or delete it entirely. Part of that would include removing deepfakes that use your identity. I asked Tamir Israel with the Canadian Civil Liberties Association what else it could cover.
6: So you couldn't, for example, get your bank to delete your debt records that are active, because the bank still needs that information about you to process your loan. But you could get, let's say you cancel your social media account, you could compel your social media company to delete the voluminous records that they've kept on you for the last 5 to 10 years.
1: But Israel tells me the rights this bill would give Canadians have some big exceptions. Although companies are supposed to ask you in plain language before collecting your info, they can do it without your consent if they have a, quote, legitimate interest. Israel says there's multiple ways for platforms to avoid deleting your data if they take even non-permanent steps to separate your identity from it, or if it's just too complicated.
6: So an example in that context might be, let's say it's very costly to delete someone's personal information. Sometimes that's the case because sometimes services are designed in a way to make it costly, in the sense that they have multiple redundancies and data is backed up in multiple different places.
1: And there's another part of this bill that could affect how you use the internet, on something called automated decisions. It's when groups online make choices that could have serious consequences for your life. But instead of a human, the decision maker is an algorithm. Professor Teresa Scazza is the Canada Research Chair on Information Law and Policy at the University of Ottawa.
7: For example, it might be a decision as to whether you're going to be selected for a job interview. It might be that there's an algorithmic review of your resume and the decision is that you're not going to be selected for the next stage. Could be a similar sort of decision about eligibility for a rental accommodation. It could be eligibility for a bank loan or for insurance.
1: Federal officials even gave the example of an algorithm deciding if you can get a mortgage. Scazza says this bill would not only let Canadians ask how these decisions were made,

0: made and what personal info they used, but also let you get in touch with a real-life person who could possibly revisit it.
1: At least it gives you an opportunity to go beyond just getting an explanation of what the parameters of the decision were and to contact somebody and say, listen, I think there was a problem with this decision and I'd like you to review it.
2: Companies now have the technology to use our personal data, everything from our shopping habits, where we live, what we do online, to set individual prices for each of us. It's unfair, it's a ripoff, and it's downright creepy.
0: Avi Lewis called on the government to tackle surveillance pricing right after he became NDP leader this year. And Solomon says this bill will protect against using our personal data to price gouge. But on Monday, reporters asked him why the bill never actually uses the phrase surveillance pricing to explicitly ban the practice.
3: Canadians use reward points. And we want to make sure that we're not taking reward points away from citizens that are using reward points to get lower prices on food or lower prices on goods. But when this law passes, I will be asking the regulator for guidance.
0: Both the bill's critics and some of its supporters seem to agree. A lot of the protections we're talking about here aren't actually new for Canada. This law is basically spelling out rights that were already the status quo.
4: It is always helpful to have it spelled out in the law, but I'm not sure that it significantly changes people's ability to delete their information from what we currently have in the law. The law already prohibits companies from doing essentially inappropriate and disproportionate things, and surveillance pricing is one of those.
0: The truly big change here, experts like Tamir Israel say, is how all of this will be enforced. Canada already has a privacy commissioner, but the Liberals want to create a new commission with some bigger teeth for enforcement that will take over the commissioner's responsibility for the private sector. The new commission could hit companies with fines up to $25 million, or 5% of their global revenue. McGill Professor Taylor Owen is part of the expert group that advises the government on online safety.
5: I mean, I actually think part of the critique that's been made of Canadian regulatory capacity over the past decade is that we haven't had enough power to force compliance on these companies. So at some point, if you want regulations on, again, the largest companies in the world, you need a powerful regulator.
0: But critics say they have serious concerns about this new commission. Skaza says that at a time when our data is fuel for new AI tech, she's worried about our privacy being pushed closer to a ministry that also has economic goals in mind.
1: You see in the legislation, I think, quite a significant role for the minister in being involved in setting parameters and setting guidelines and directing how things are going to be done. So that element of independence is lost. And privacy, I think, gets shifted into part of this kind of overall AI strategy, which is to support and develop the adoption of artificial intelligence in Canada. The stakes are higher than they've ever been before. You know, I really do think that this is a dangerous time to be saying, you know, thanks very much to the Privacy Commissioner and moving this to an untested, inexperienced commission that hasn't been set up yet and saying, here you go, protect people's privacy.
0: For the House, I'm Derek Vanderwijk.
6: So is this bill striking the right balance between tech growth and privacy protection, or is it selling out Canadians' data? I want to bring in someone with a lot of history in both business and privacy who was deeply critical of the Liberals' last two attempts at this bill. Jim Balsillie is the founder of the Centre for Digital Rights and, of course, the former co-CEO of the Canadian tech company Research in Motion. Welcome back to the program.
7: Oh, pleasure to be with you, Catherine.
6: You are a big privacy booster. You've said privacy is important for society to function. You said it's a fundamental human right, and this bill does actually create a right to privacy. How good a job do you think this legislation does in better protecting Canadians' privacy?
7: I think there's a good indication that the government has responded to our very sharp criticism of the previous two bills, C-11 and C-27, which were terrible. So it's encouraging in its direction, for sure.
6: How so? Like, what is it about this bill you think that is going to work better?
7: Well, if I can give some

0: context. Fundamentally, under the Harper regime, they just viewed this as a free market, which it's not, and they didn't do anything. And then under the Trudeau regime, they just gave Silicon Valley everything they wanted, whether it was governance of Toronto or our research business, our university research outcomes, or the writing of the legislation under their digital bills. And so in this one, they've done a lot of things that we pushed for, like clearer indications of protection of children, proper consent, greater enforcement powers, and also giving individual powers of deletion, portability, and a private right of action. So these are very, very encouraging, and they're treating children data as sensitive, like in the EU, but they're ignoring that political data, which is also classified as sensitive in the EU, is still lawless in Canada. So it's kind of like having the peeing end of the pool and the non-peeing end of the pool.
1: That is a very vivid image.
0: It's kind of reality.
1: and the political data would be the end of the pool that's been peed in with this metaphor, am I right?
0: Continues to be peed in fulsomely, yes. And it means that you can't seal these things. Either you govern for the benefit of society and people and the economy and the security and all aspects of social fabric, but if you allow one aspect for it to leak out, it just spreads everywhere.
1: I want to return to talking about the business side of this for a moment, just because you've got such an interesting perspective on this. You are, of course, a prime example of a business person who innovated. You used technology to bring a big economic benefit to Canada with BlackBerry. I know you're saying that you like where the line is better now in terms of how much power is left to businesses, but what about the next generation of innovators who will have less access to people's information in an information economy?
0: Well, these have always been regulated spheres, and there's always been lawful access. And to this day, I'm extremely active in my commercial enterprises with multi-billion dollar companies in these data realms. So I continue to do this. My experience with Canadian innovators, they would rather compete on the quality of the innovation rather than the surveillance and manipulation of Canadians.
1: Let's talk a bit about children here, because you mentioned before that one of the things that this bill does differently is the approach to children's data. Help us understand how meaningful these protections are when it comes to children's data online.
0: Well, the devil's in the details, and that's an extremely fair question. And sadly, under the Trudeau regime, many of these issues were governed by performativeness and gaslighting, not by substance. I'm prepared to give Prime Minister Carney the benefit of the doubt that he's more conscientious and he's more interested in Canadians and Canadian children and Canadian welfare. So they have put forward a number of things that can help children. However, the details of how they set up the commission and set up the regulations could turn this into a performative exercise, or it could turn it into a substantial exercise. I think their approach is thoughtful and novel for the emerging realities, but the devil is going to be in the details. So I have a team of experts with literally over 200 years experience in Canada on these privacy issues, and we go through these in great detail in the past and in the present, and we'll be doing the same on this.
1: Let's talk a little bit about the big stick, let's say, right? The potential to fine companies who do not follow the rules. The new commission in this bill could slap those companies with a fine of up to $25 million or 5% of their global revenue. As someone who, again, is known for running a tech company, to what extent do you think that will really be a motivator for particularly, I think, of the big American tech companies?
0: I think the likelihood we'll ever get to that there, or that you'll ban social media companies, is very, very low. I think the most important part of this is codes of practice and duties of transparency that they're requiring to, and they're going to make regulations and rules for. So it creates a design code up front. And as long as the regulator is approaching this with integrity and expertise, you address these issues ex ante so that your likelihood of having to deal with these ex post goes down quite a bit. And again, that's where I think this is, and the fact that they brought together privacy and online harms, I think is a good idea, because these are cross-cutting issues. We're late to privacy, but if other countries were going to do this right now, they'd probably bring them together. They cooperate between the two regulators, but they're

0: effectively linked. And so I think it's a clever and novel approach. I think it's indicatively in the right direction. The devil's going to be in the details. So I think Prime Minister Carney and Mr. Sullivan have an opportunity to historically put Canada on the right path here. And that would really fix 20 years of policy inattention and failure here.
1: I want to close with a big picture question about this moment. I mean, you are, as you say, you're praising this legislation. You see the possibility for it to improve the environment. But we know our personal information is being used as a commodity to advertise to us, to train AI now. Do you worry that the genie is out of the bottle, that we've passed a kind of point of no return in our economy where we have to accept that harvesting our data is always going to be a part of commerce?
0: No, I worry about it. I worry about it because of the degree of capture of the political actors and the lack of expertise and the inattention, not because it's too late to deal with it. That's why I was so disappointed with the AI for All strategy, where they talk about doing all this sovereign compute, but how much of the money goes to foreign actors? They completely forgot the governance layer of the data. They had nothing on the intellectual property of this stuff, nothing proper on the standard settings. So I worry about the lack of expertise and the inattention and absence of reorientation to the contemporary realities, not because it's impossible, but because it's poorly attended to. So I would give the early indication of privacy and online harms an encouraging grade. I think the AI strategy has to go back to the drawing board for lack of expertise, leverage, focus, and coherence. But we as a Canada have had a wake-up call on all these realms, and certainly we've seen the leverage exerted against us, so we better get expert on this. But it's not too late, but it is too late to screw around.
1: Thank you so much for this conversation today.
0: A pleasure's mine, Catherine.
1: Jim Balsillie, founder of the Center for Digital Rights. Okay, that is it for us this week. Our crew on the house is Kristen Everson, Benjamin Lopez, Stephen, Derek Vanderwick, and our senior producer is Jennifer Chevalier. Technical production by J.S. Villeneuve. I'm Catherine Cullen. Thank you so much for listening.
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6: The CBC News is next. And then it's Day 6 with Brent Bambury.
7: When Canada defeated Qatar in Vancouver, making World Cup history, the game was played indoors on turf, carefully engineered to be identical to all the other World Cup venues. The science of natural grass, today on Day 6.
8: This is CBC News. Here's the news at 10 o'clock. Right now, partly cloudy, 18 degrees. Good morning, I'm Khalil Hassanali. An interim agreement between the United States and Iran is under threat this morning as heavy fighting persists in Lebanon. Israeli strikes killed at least 7 people in southern Lebanon today, just hours after reports of a ceasefire emerged. The escalation has already delayed critical U.S.-Iran nuclear talks in Switzerland, with both Vice President J.D. Vance and Iranian officials postponing their travel. The deal had successfully reopened the Strait of Hormuz to global oil supplies, but negotiators now have just 60 days to rescue the accord as fighting intensifies on the ground. As wildfire is raging out of control in southwest British Columbia, authorities are issuing evacuation alerts and orders for communities in and around the village of Lytton. The Saw Creek fire broke out last night and has now shut down parts of the Trans-Canada Highway. It's the same village which was nearly decimated by a devastating wildfire 5 years ago. CBC's Mark Harkosol has the latest.
9: It stands at about 200 hectares as of the latest update from the BC Wildfire Service last night, but it is still out of control, which means they are concerned

0: that it may grow beyond the perimeter that it currently has. Parts of Lytton, BC are under evacuation orders. Covers about 49 addresses that are running along a stretch of land east of Highway 1. There are also evacuation alerts in place. The people living in those affected properties do not have to leave home yet, but they should probably be packed and ready to go at a moment's notice. The concerning thing here is that the fire is about 3 kilometers south of the village at this point. Shea Stearns is with the BC Wildfire Service.
1: Right now, we do have multiple BC Wildfire Service crews that are responding, as well as the Lytton Fire and Rescue, and there is aerial resources that are also assisting them.
0: Officials say the fire is getting close to the highway as well and structures nearby, and they believe that this was caused by human activity, although there's still an investigation to determine whether that's true and what exactly that human activity might have been. Mark Carcasole, CBC News, Toronto.
2: Toronto is getting set to host its third World Cup match this afternoon. 9th-ranked Germany will take on 31st-ranked Côte d'Ivoire in a Group E clash. Dale Minuchduk has a preview.
3: Hundreds of German supporters gathered at the Amsterdam Brewhouse along Toronto's waterfront for a pre-match celebration. Excited for sure, but some are tempering their expectations.
4: We have a really good team with good players, and for the World Cup, I would say the French team is the best.
5: Maybe in our way, we would say, yeah, maybe we are the favorites.
3: Powerhouse Germany dominated their opening match over Curaçao 7-1. Ivory Coast also won their opener, but it wasn't as simple. They netted a dramatic 90th-minute goal to secure a 1-0 win over Ecuador and the full 3 points. Germany can secure the top spot in Group E if they beat Ivory Coast and Ecuador fail to win their match against Curaçao. Meanwhile, Ivory Coast needs at least a point from their remaining 2 games to all but secure a top 3 finish in the group. Ivory Coast coach Amers Faye.
6: Yeah, I don't think that it's just about saving face. That's not what we're about, and that will never be the case. It's not about what we're here tomorrow. We're not coming to watch the Germans play. We're coming to beat them.
3: Kickoff at Toronto Stadium is at 4 p.m. Dale Minuchduk, CBC News, Toronto.
2: The Toronto Marlies won the American Hockey League Calder Cup Friday night, beating out the Chicago Wolves in 5 games. The Maple Leafs farm teams... That's the first time they're raising the cup in 8 years. Toronto Star reporter Kevin McGrand says the Marlies' run was unexpected.
7: They were sort of aided by the Maple Leafs in that the Maple Leafs were so bad that they could send all their prospects and their top players to the Marlies for the playoffs. So they benefited greatly by getting Easton Cowan, who has largely been the best player in the playoffs by any team.
2: We've learned this morning that the championship parade for the Marlies is going to be on Monday. It's going to take place at the Real Sports Bar and Grill, which is on York Street across from Scotiabank Arena. You are listening to CBC Radio 1. That is your CBC News at 10 o'clock. I'm Khalil Hassanali. The weather forecast for Toronto, Hamilton, and Niagara, a mix of sun and cloud with a chance of showers, getting up to a high of 24 degrees today. For tonight, partly cloudy as we drop down to 13. And then for tomorrow, a mix of sun and cloud with a chance of showers through the afternoon and a high of 25. For Peterborough and the Kawartha, a mix of sun and cloud today with a chance of showers. Also the risk of a thunderstorm as we get up to a high of 22 degrees.
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9: Hello, I'm Brent Bambury. This is Day 6.
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13: And that means making sure the surface can handle everything from cleats to climate.
14: The technology's come a long way, and we can manipulate the way the grass grows.
9: Perfect pitches, how to grow grass for the world's best soccer. That's coming up on Day 6 today. The robots are coming.
15: They don't take breaks. They don't require benefits.
9: How physical AI will transform manual labor. El Nino and global politics.
16: The thing I worry the most about is the heat.
9: Why this year's El Nino may be more powerful than ever. And a new milestone for an old franchise.
17: This is the one about screens.
9: Toy Story 5 is out, but should you watch it? All today on Day 6, the Don't Kill My Buzz edition. This year's World Cup has already had a lot of standout moments. Cape Verde's 40-year-old goalie saved 7 shots in an unbelievable tie with Spain. The Democratic Republic of Congo notched its first ever World Cup goal, and it was a header. Also, photos of

0: develop the turf for all 16 World Cup stadiums. He's a distinguished professor of turf grass science at the University of Tennessee. John, welcome to Day 6.
1: Thanks for having me, Brent.
0: 5 years and millions of dollars went into the work you did. How excited were you, John, watching the first match of this year's World Cup?
1: Oh, it's an unbelievable feeling. You know, it's a lot of work, a lot of sweat and tears, a lot of sleepless nights that went into this. And, you know, it was a massive undertaking for what we did for the pitches and a team effort. And to see that first game kick off in Mexico City was pure joy for me.
0: So your pitches have been getting a lot of praise. I want to talk about that in a second, but your assignment looks so difficult. You had to grow grass for stadiums in 16 cities, some of which are indoors. Where do you begin?
1: Yes, you know, and it was crazy. So fortunately, like I said, it's a team effort. So you're as good as the people around you and the people that you work with. And each stadium was responsible for their own pitch, but We were charged at the University of Tennessee and then brought on Michigan State University when Alan Ferguson, the senior pitch management manager for FIFA, asked me to lead this project back in, you know, a coffee shop over tea and biscuits in East London, back in 2018, said, you know, John, I want evidence-based data for this World Cup because it's going to be the biggest one ever and it's going to be indoor stadiums. It's going to be in three countries. And how do we make consistency and uniformity across all these pitches? And so, you know, the first task was once we found out which stadiums were selected, we broke them down to which ones are natural, which ones are synthetic that'll have to get converted, and then which ones are the domes. So there's five dome stadiums, including Vancouver. And, you know, we put those in a cluster. And then, you know, we had an outlier with Mexico City where the first match was. And, you know, that was a grass that was completely different than what we're using in the two different types of grasses in these stadiums now. So we did experiments in Mexico City over a 2-3 year period, and we found that we could grow the same grass that's grown in Toronto in Mexico City because their climate is hospitable for it. It's really cool.
0: What is the blend of grasses that you're using in the indoor stadiums?
1: So in the indoor stadiums, it's a mixture of Kentucky bluegrass and perennial ryegrass. So what we call cool season grasses, two common cool season grasses that are used a lot for anywhere from home lawns, cemeteries to sports fields and even some golf course roughs.
0: And it's 84% one and 16% the other?
1: Yes. And that's at seeding. So when the ryegrass actually germinates a little bit faster when you seed these grasses to establish them. So the final composition is usually about a 70-30, 70% Kentucky bluegrass, 30% ryegrass. That mixture of those two grasses, you know, texturally, you look at them appearance-wise, they're very similar. But, you know, some have better attributes. There's a little bit more recovery from the bluegrass, and the ryegrass gives you a little bit more wear tolerance. But then, you know, they work really good symbiotically together.
0: And you have talked about measuring the coefficient of restitution of a moving soccer ball on different kinds of grass. So I tried to understand that, and I think you're talking about the shape of the ball. Is that right?
1: Yeah, well, more so it's the impact of the ball and the energy of the ball coming off as it hits the surface. So what, you know, this is probably one of the more fun studies that my grad students and technicians and undergrads got to work on is we had a soccer ball goalie training jugs machine where we could launch soccer balls and we would launch them at an angle at the grass with high speed cameras on the sides and radar detectors. And we could measure the speed and angle that it's coming in and then the velocity and the angle coming out. And we could measure the coefficient of restitution, which is that change coming in and coming out. And what we want is the ball not to bounce too high off of the surface or too low.
0: Yeah. So why is that important? Why is it important to have that uniformity and to know that you got it right?
1: Well, we know it in Miami. It's the grass that's being grown in Miami is called Bermuda grass. And we know that grass grows when it's best, when it's, you know, 20 to 35 degrees Celsius. Whereas, you know, the cool season grass that's in Toronto and Vancouver is Kentucky bluegrass and perennial ryegrass, and it grows best at 15 to 25 degrees Celsius. So when you have different grasses, the Bermuda grass versus the cool season grasses, texturally, they're different.
0: Yeah.
1: And so we have to manage them slightly different and at different mowing heights. So when we launch that ball in, we want to make sure if a team's playing in Miami and then going up to Boston or Toronto to play, we want to make sure that the ball is going to perform similarly as if they're in the same stadiums, even though

0: they look down at their feet, it's going to be look different. So they're not going to be used to that.
1: So the New York Times reported that you developed a machine with a 3D printed foot in a cleat to test the turfs. What kind of information did you get from that artificial foot?
0: Yeah. So what it does is it, we invented this thing, you know, before this, even before the FIFA research, looking at American football, and we wanted to measure the compliance of the surface. Like, is the grass going to blow out? Is it going to give too much traction? Is it artificial? And does it give too much traction? What do we measure? And what we learned is all the sensors we put into this foot, we also know what the athlete's feeling back on their body, how much vertical force, horizontal, lateral force. So we can measure like in an XYZ kind of degrees of force is being put on the athlete, and even what we call a recoil, how much the surface pushes back on them. And we've used this as a litmus test for all of our research. So for the FIFA World Cup, and we tested, it was a 168-pound athlete or 75-kilo athlete with a static same kind of cleat. So we could measure, and that's the average weight of the last two men's World Cups. So we could have grasses mown at different heights, wet and dry, and we can do different studies, and we can hit that foot and make sure that the footing is going to be consistent. So like I said, in Miami, the grass might be mowed shorter and look different, but when they're running and cutting on it, they're going to have similar traction as they are the same ball roll when they're running and cutting on it.
1: Well, the reviews are in. An Australian midfielder and the Turkish captain praised the pitch at BC Place after they played in Vancouver. When the professionals say that, how does that make you feel?
0: It makes me feel like it's ecstatic. You know, it's unbelievable, because we always say in this part of the industry is like, if they don't talk about the pitch or the field after the game, that's the best thing. Because, you know, players always want to talk about how well they played or how good the game was. And if they do talk about the pitch, it's usually because they slipped or something was wrong. But so far this World Cup, we've been hearing people say that's the best surface they've ever played on, or things like how great it was. And they're literally talking about it in the locker rooms after the games. And it gives me goosebumps. Yes.
1: Go Canada. John, really nice to meet you. Thanks very much for being with us. Enjoy the rest of the World Cup.
0: Yes. Thank you, Brent. It's been a pleasure. Absolute pleasure.
1: John Sorokin is a distinguished professor of turf grass science at the University of Tennessee. Canada faces Switzerland in Vancouver on Wednesday. Here are some other stories we're keeping an eye on this weekend.
2: Young people deserve a sustainable economy, good green jobs, and a government with a credible plan to get us there.
1: University student Shirley Barnea and two other Canadian youth are taking the Carney government to court over its rollback of key federal climate measures. The lawsuit was filed by Echo Justice. It argues that the federal government has abandoned a slew of climate policies without establishing a credible new roadmap to reach its legally mandated target for reduced emissions by 2030. The suit comes amid broader criticism of Prime Minister Carney's environmental policies. Last month, Environmental Minister Stephen Guilbeault quit the Liberal caucus, referencing the Carney government's pipeline agreement with Alberta. And prediction markets are coming to Canada sometime this summer. Financial services company Wealthsimple says it's beta testing a new app that would let Canadians access bets on Kalshi, a U.S. prediction market. Canadian regulators recently granted limited approval for prediction markets to operate in Canada. Canadians will be able to place bets on economic indicators, financial markets, and climate trends, but not sports, elections, or pop culture. Wealthsimple calls prediction markets the fastest growing segment of financial markets. Critics say they blur the line between investing and gambling and open the door to insider trading. Coming up on day six, Toy Story 5. It's a blockbuster, it's a franchise, it's Pixar, but should you watch it?
3: It is telling you a story that is absolutely relevant to the present day.
4: Here, a robot that never sleeps nor winks nor looks out the window stands guard over the men who work at this giant press.
1: As humans, we have a long history of imagining robots that will improve cost efficiency.
4: No robot machine has ever been accused of being absent-minded or careless at its work and never asked for afternoons off.
1: These utopian visions had us enjoying more leisure time because we were liberated from the tedium of work.
5: Where are the leftovers?
6: In the kitchen.
5: Never fear, while Rosie's here.
1: But the space age is already here.

0: week, Prometheus, the physical AI startup, co-founded by Jeff Bezos, announced it raised $12 billion. Physical AI is exactly what it sounds like. Trained, mechanical, AI humanoids that can interact with and adapt to their surroundings in the real world. Think machines that might replace people in warehouses and on factory lines. Companies like LG, Eclipse, and NVIDIA have already moved headlong into the emerging field of physical AI. So, what does this mean for our labor force, especially at a time when our federal government is sinking money into training and recruiting for trades? Tech journalist Takara Small thinks people may go into trades without understanding the way the shift to physical AI will change their career in the very near future. Takara, good morning. Welcome back to the program.
1: Good morning.
0: We're seeing gobs of capital being poured into physical AI right now. Where is this going to end up? What kind of jobs will be affected by this?
1: So a lot of the jobs that will be impacted by this are going to be those that are repetitive, that are quite physical, that require a lot of routine tasks. So I like to use as an example, an assembly line worker, someone who's in a warehouse, someone who's handling material, construction in some regards, which, you know, is quite broad. And that means it will impact a lot of Canadians, I think, whether they're ready for it or not.
0: Some estimates say this could be 30 to 40% of labor. What do you think of that?
1: I think that is likely an underestimation, to be honest. If we're thinking about how fast this specific type of technology is moving, if we're thinking about all the ways in which, you know, physical AI in the form of robots can be utilized in factories and warehouses and people's homes, we're just at the tip of the iceberg.
0: Now, there have been robots or forms of robotics in manufacturing for a long time. They've been on car assembly lines for decades. How is this technology of humanoid robots different?
1: It's a little different in the sense that they usually required human guidance or oversight.
0: Right.
1: That is changing. With these physical AIs, they can perform physically demanding work on their own. And I think what's most important is they can learn from what's happening around them. They can learn from new situations and then alter their behavior. So it won't require a human being to look and oversee, maybe perhaps one-to-one. It may require a human to oversee 1 to 50 robots. And that's not something we've seen in the past.
0: I've worked on assembly lines, and I know that the way that factory labor is divided, sometimes people are exchangeable. You can move from one machine to another. Will we see technology that will be able to do that?
1: We will. And I think quite soon, the ability for these machines to think, to change, to adapt, similar to how you would expect a human being to, is becoming the norm. And if I may say so, there's a little bit of like some breaking news happening this week. You know, Alibaba announced that they were rolling out a series of AI models that can help robots better understand and perform real world tasks. Mm-hmm. They're one of the biggest companies based in China, and they themselves are rolling out all this new tech. So there are so many companies that are racing towards integrating physical AI as soon as possible.
0: Yeah, the rate of change here is something that I can't get my head around. But we've watched the development of robotics over the years, and we know that now the humanoid robots are capable of so much, and it's changing at the rate that AI is changing information. But what about the financial numbers here? If you are running a factory, it's going to cost a lot to retool with robots. Is it really cheaper to fund the research, build the software, and then build the robots than it is to keep humans on the job?
1: That is the trillion-dollar question. It is definitely one that I think many, you know, leaders, engineers, AI experts are asking as well. I will say that the cost for deploying and maintaining upfront is quite high. Yeah. It has dropped dramatically in recent years, but it's quite high. These robots can cost anything from $60,000 USD to $250,000. But we have to think about the long-term implications of this. Yes, it's quite expensive up front, but then once you have these robots, these systems, they don't take breaks. They don't require health insurance. They don't require benefits. You know, Amazon's robots can work sometimes up to 20 hours a day without breaks. I think if you're thinking about the cost over a significant amount of time, then that may be worth the investment.
0: It might be worth the investment if you're running a multi-billion dollar company like Alibaba or Amazon. But if you are a small company, or if you employ 50 people in a warehouse, warehouse. I don't know what this period of transition will mean for you, but right now, the federal government is putting money

0: money into recruiting and training people to go into trades. Given what we're seeing with the development of robotics and AI and the pace of change, if you were one of those people entering a trade at this point, how much confidence would you have that there will be jobs for humans in that trade in the near future?
1: This is something that's very close to my heart, because I will say I have a lot of friends who are either considering or re-entering the workforce in trades because there's so much disruption in white-collar work. I would tell people that there is a shortage of skilled trade workers right now. That is very true. Mm-hmm. But physical AI is going to change the long-term picture, the trajectory, the opportunities in the next 10 to 20 years. Yeah. We are seeing an abundance of data centers that are being built, and they're hiring tradespeople who can make six figures because there's so much need. But that's in the short term. When these facilities, for example, are up and running, you're going to need perhaps dozens of people at most for security, for engineering, for technicians. And so people right now who are thinking, wow, I'm seeing all of these jobs, must understand that once these data centers are up and running, once these factories have a process in place, that will change. And there may be more competition, which means compensation will change as well.
0: What skills do you think will be most valuable in the years ahead?
1: A lot of creative thinking, problem solving. I will say the future belongs to people who can adapt to new circumstances, because so many things will be automated and we have no idea how fast this technology will be introduced, how much it will cost. So being able to pivot, being able to change, being able to think critically and use those skills in whatever new careers or environment pop up is going to be essential. There is no guide map or career map, which I think is very scary for myself and my peers. You know, there is no future that we can map out because this is all brand new. But what we do have in our arsenal as human beings, we can be creative, we can think outside the box, and we can use what skills we already have to try and adapt to what's to come.
0: We're looking at this through the lens of employment, but if so many jobs in a certain sector disappear, mm-hmm. or swallowed by automation, then what's the bigger picture there? What happens?
1: One of the things that worries me about physical AI and seeing perhaps a decrease in the number of human trades positions is that the trades usually are one of the few places where there's a union, where there's pay increases, where there are benefits. Many careers in the white collar space don't have that. And so if we see any change in hiring opportunities, it's going to have such a knock-on effect, because people go into this career because it's consistent and there's support. This is about more than just losing jobs in the trades. This is about maybe the changing ecosystem and how we expect people to survive in a world without pensions and unions and support.
0: Wow. Change is coming. Takara Small, thank you very much for being with us.
1: My pleasure.
0: Takara Small is a tech and business journalist in Toronto.

0: child, who goes there?
1: Don't shoot!
0: It's okay.
1: Friends.
2: Do you know these life forms?
1: Yes. They're Andy's toys.
2: All right, everyone, you're clear to come up. I am Buzz Lightyear. I come in peace.
3: Oh, I'm so glad you're not a dinosaur.
4: Remember when we first met Buzz and Woody and Rex in the first Toy Story movie? That was 31 years ago. And hey, don't feel old. Just feel timeless. Toy Story was the first fully computer animated film. It was a huge success for Pixar. It also revolutionized the world of animated films. This weekend, Toy Story 5 opened in theaters, and this time Bonnie, the little girl and the main human character in the film, is given an electronic tablet called a lily pad.
5: I want to talk to you, device.
6: Please, call me Lily.
5: Now look here. Me and the toys have been working all summer to try and get Bonnie to make friends with the Jordan twins across the street.
6: Yeah.
5: But then you had to ruin it with all your stupid... You're not even listening to me.
6: Oh, no, I was listening. I'm always listening.
4: This time it's the toys versus tech. But after three decades of mega successful films, is Toy Story still a series worth watching? Norm Wilner is a film critic and the host of the Someone Else's Movie podcast. Norm, good morning. Welcome back to the show.
7: Thank you. Thanks for having me back.
4: This is the fifth film in the Toy Story series. When we first met Woody and Buzz in 1995, it was during the first Clinton administration. So they've been around for a long time.

0: Were you excited to go see this film?
1: I should start out by pointing out that I really enjoyed Toy Story 5. I've enjoyed all of them except for 3, which felt like it was kind of trying too hard to be too serious. But no, I was not looking forward to seeing this because I got to admit, the stories feel pretty limited. Like, there's only so many ways you can tell these stories. There's only so many challenges you can offer these characters. And for the previous films, there has been a sense that they're telling a story of a childhood that no longer exists. Because obviously the way kids grow up has radically changed even since the 4th one came out in, 2017, 2018.
0: Yeah.
1: And now, after the pandemic, after all the upheavals and all the ways that we've pivoted to child education and child care and all the other things that have happened in the world, it just seems odd that they'd want to make another Toy Story, which is all about innocence and adorable toys in little rooms coming to life and having small adventures. But that's not what they did.
0: I want to talk about how they've updated the story for what childhood is like in 2026. But first, you were at a press screening and you would have been there with a bunch of other journalists who, you know, maybe have a little bit of cynicism about movies, particularly movies that tried to recapture their childhoods. But what was it like? What were the other audience members like that were experiencing Toy Story 5 with you?
1: Yeah, the cynical thing, you're actually just describing me. But I think the thing with Toy Story is there are people who are now working critics and movie reviewers, entertainment journalists, what have you, who have not known a world without the Toy Story movies. They were either around when they were born and they've grown up watching them, or they grew up with them.
0: Yeah.
1: And so this was a room full of people, and I would guess that most of them were really excited. There was a guy in the row ahead of me wearing a Pizza Planet jersey, which is an in-joke in the movies that you have to be a Disney adult to go and find.
0: Right, right. Okay. Okay, so everyone was open. Everyone was receptive to this sequel, the fifth sequel. What was the main storyline? How did they update it so that it worked?
1: Well, this is the one about screens. For the first time, the Toy Story cinematic universe acknowledges that kids have devices, that there are tablets and screens and toys that interact in a very different way. And the theme of the film is that they interact in a way that kind of discourages active play, you know, pushing buttons in a racing game or texting your friends over they call it the lily pad, the smart app phone thing that they have, isn't the same as running around in your backyard, having Jesse and Bullseye expose a spy at a fancy ball that may or may not have been inspired by a child walking in on an episode of Bridgerton. It's really clever. And right. The inner lives of play are depicted in this film in a really fun new way with a different animation style that feels a little more cartoonish than, you know, 3D photorealism, the thing that Pixar does. And that's really fun too. So it kind of had me right away. And the introduction of the lily pad does change the dynamic in the bedroom where, you know, Bonnie has been playing with the toys that we know from the earlier films. But now there is this new threat, and it is the threat of watching your child sit still and not want to do anything while the screen takes your place. And it can work as a toy metaphor. And of course, it can work as a parenting metaphor.
0: That sounds like a really good conflict. Earlier, you mentioned Toy Story 3 as the possible exception, as the only Toy Story that maybe you didn't enjoy as much as the others. I remember near the end of that, it was traumatic to see these loved toys in an incinerator on a conveyor belt. So it seemed like it also could have been the end of the series. Do we actually need a Toy Story 5? Should Toy Story 3 have ended things?
1: I don't see how you could. I mean, there was a child at that screening. I saw that one at a 10 a.m. screening in a shopping mall. And the kid behind me was having probably his first anxiety attack of his life and did not know how to handle it. It was just marching up and down the aisle saying, no, no, no, no, no, no, no. And this was like a 6-year-old. And I think it was a wild overcalculation, Toy Story 3. Yeah. And it was right after Up. And I think they were really high on all the acclaim they got for that film opening with this crushing emotional realism of a man losing the love of his life in that beautiful silent montage sequence. And it is a wonderful sequence. It does not translate to Toy Story, especially not once you involve the burning flames of hell awaiting our beloved characters. So for the 4th one, they corrected and tried to do something a little lighter, even though it was also about growing up and moving on. And this one finds a good balance.

0: violence. Toy Story 5 can be a little melancholy, and they do threaten at the very beginning to take us back to the form of trauma of Jessie being abandoned by her first owner, which is that Sarah McLachlan song that people will start crying just thinking about.
1: Yeah.
0: But then it settles into this lower stakes, ground level movie, which is really just the central concern of the toys trying to save a kid from being mind wiped by a talking screen. And that's actually the kind of stakes that I could really enjoy in a Toy Story movie. It doesn't feel like it's trying too hard, but it is telling you a story that is absolutely relevant to the present day. Parents will absolutely respond to it. People who've grown up with the original films as a foundational experience in their lives will also appreciate seeing the series understand that not every movie needs to be about pain or suffering or loss or dying in a fire. This one's gentler and kinder to all of its characters, but it really does just come back down to a kid who doesn't make friends easily needing to be pulled out of her shell. And that's like, that's storytelling. That's real emotional involving storytelling. And it's on a level of simplicity that might actually, you know, bring this show back to kids again instead of going for their parents.
1: Norm, I can feel your enthusiasm for this, but I have to ask you the question anyway. Toy Story 5, should we watch it?
0: I think so. I think certainly it's nice to be reminded that a simple story can still work in an age of event movies. And yeah, okay, a Toy Story sequel is an event unto itself, and there's probably an IMAX version that people are going to want to see. But yeah, honestly, I was very pleasantly surprised. They aren't trying to reinvent the wheel. And in fact, if anything, they're trying to return to the basics. And the reason people love these movies are the basics. You know, our toys love us and want us to be happy. They just want to do it on their terms.
1: Norm Willner, thanks so much for being with us.
0: My pleasure. Thanks again for having me.
1: Norm Willner is a film critic and the host of the Someone Else's Movie podcast. Toy Story 5 is in theaters now. Coming up on Day 6, summertime, and the reading is easy. Becky has her picks for summer reads.
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1: I'm Brent Bambury. You're listening to Day 6 from the CBC. Find and follow us wherever you get your podcasts. It's official. El Nino is here. And if the predictions are correct, it could be one of the strongest weather events the world has seen in decades. El Nino is a natural phenomenon that occurs every few years when trade winds shift and the Pacific Ocean warms. This year's El Nino is expected to be exceptionally strong, even historic. And worldwide, scientists say it has the potential to echo global catastrophes brought on by other El Ninos in centuries past. Chico Harland is the global climate correspondent for the New York Times. Chico, good morning. Welcome to Day 6.
3: Thank you so much for having me. Happy to be here.
1: The National Oceanic and Atmospheric Administration declared the arrival of El Nino last week, and they warned that it could be a very strong event. For you, what was most notable about this warning?
3: Well, it did just confirm what many climatologists had been documenting, which was that the Pacific Ocean, the tropical waters, had been following this pattern that comes every few years, but this time in a very powerful way. NOAA just said what everybody knew was coming, which is that, you know, we'd passed the point where the uncertainty was raising questions about whether this would develop. Finally, they put their like stamp of approval on this phenomenon. Normally, these El Ninos, you know, show their full form towards the fall and then reach kind of peak amplitude in the wintertime. So we have still more time to watch and see how this thing grows and whether the forecasts that were anticipating a potentially record-breaking El Nino are in fact correct.
1: Let's look at what's happening in the Pacific. I know that the oceans of the globe have been storing warmer temperatures for some time, but what does the data say about the temperatures in the Pacific right now?
3: Right now, temperatures in the Pacific, in this tropical part that is indicative of El Ninos, are hotter than they've ever been before. And not just by a tiny, you know, decimal fraction, but by a significant amount. They're well over, I'll just phrase it in Celsius, well over 29.2 degrees right now.
1: Mm-hmm.
3: Last year at this time, it was almost a full degree lower. And, you know, the normal temperature, let's just say over the last

0: 20 years is about 27.7. It's like a 1.5 Celsius degrees difference, what the Pacific is right now in this zone. Every year, the ocean, the waters are absorbing more and more heat, and the possibility for these kind of big anomalies increases.
1: What you've shown in your research is that there are global economic impacts and social impacts that are considerable when these anomalies happen, and you've identified some of those. But let's talk about the one that you've written about that started in 1877. What happened in that year, and why is it being alluded to when we talk about what might happen in the year ahead?
0: It was, for me even, as somebody who follows this stuff, an event that I didn't know much about. I was shocked to see what, you know, this is most likely the deadliest natural event, at least in modern times. Famine that coincided with the El Nino occurred in many parts of the world. The global population fell by about 3%. Hmm. Huge population declines. Well, it means tens of millions of people died in India, in China, in parts of South America. All concurrently.
1: Yeah.
0: So it was only in the years after that scientists pieced together this puzzle and realized that what was called the Great Famine was in fact something that coincided with an El Nino.
1: But that famine changed the way we look at the world. The language that emerged after that famine is the language that is still used in some quarters to describing the first world or dividing the first world from the so-called third world, right?
0: Yes, that's true. And there's no such thing as a disaster caused solely by El Nino. There's almost always man-made decisions that feed into it.
1: Yes.
0: And in this case, you know, we're talking about India, let's say, as an example. Under British control at the time, India had seen huge droughts in the past and had often managed with some balance of local storage, of distribution, of food. And in this case, you know, the British were really trying to modernize and pull India into what they called like the global economy. Uh-huh. Grains and other food goods that could have helped Indians stay alive. They were still continuing to export from India to the UK. There was a quote from an author who basically said that even as Indians died, the Brits were eating their bread. These dividing lines between rich and poor were intensified by this event. You know, this was an event that primarily hit the tropics. And much of those countries were at the time either influenced by colonization, by imperialism, or directly controlled by colonial powers.
1: There's also speculation about the role of other El Nino events across history, including in the late 1700s, when some historians think that it contributed to the French Revolution. Can you explain that?
0: Here's where it gets really fuzzy. I mean, some academics argue that it has contributed to the downfall of civilizations or the end of rulers in ancient Egypt.
1: Right.
0: And yes, indeed, like that it might have played a role in leading to bad harvests in the run-up and during the French Revolution, you know, the popular revolt. Now, the reason that you have to add some caveats is because the farther you go back in time, the shakier the records are.
1: Of course, yes.
0: And so there's potentially fuzzy estimates the farther you go back about what was actually happening in the climate at the time.
1: But the name El Nino comes from the Peruvian experience of tropical fish being identified around the Christmas period, around the end of the year. And that's how it gets identified with El Nino, with the Christ child.
0: Yes.
1: But there's still this speculation that the El Nino may have played a role in the downfall of the Moche civilization.
0: Exactly.
1: In Peru. That happened 1,000 years ago. So, I mean, I understand what you're saying, that a lot of it might be speculation. We're trying to build matrices that we don't have all the data for.
0: Exactly.
1: But still, it is interesting to think that there is that kind of effect.
0: Well, it's often said that El Nino is the biggest driver of change in weather, aside from the change of seasons.
1: Right.
0: El Nino, especially if you're living in a time before we're monitoring buoys in the ocean and we knew exactly what was happening, it could feel like this mystery curse coming from on high, and you would just wait for it to relent. But it would certainly shape and add pressure to leaders, to countries, to civilizations when it was happening. And it still is a huge event to deal with. And it still puts the same kind of pressure on societies, especially ones that are poor, especially ones that have fewer resources.
1: So let's look at the year ahead, because NOAA has said that there is a 63% chance of sea surface temperatures climbing 2 degrees Celsius above the norm. And other forecasts are saying it could go beyond 3 degrees Celsius, which would be the

0: largest jump on record.
1: Yes.
0: What worries you most about those forecasts?
1: If it is an anomaly of 3 degrees, which is more than 5 degrees Fahrenheit beyond the norm in the Pacific, in this crucial zone of the Pacific, it will push the planet into clear, uncharted territory. Even 2026 could be the warmest year on record. Most likely, if this El Nino follows predictions, certain months later this year will start to be the warmest individual months that we've ever seen. Every time you get that kind of heat, people suffer tremendously. So I think the thing I worry the most about is the heat. That story is only developing and will continue with the next El Nino and the one after that and the one after that.
0: Chico Harlan, it was really interesting to talk to you. Thank you for being with us.
1: Thanks so much, Brent. Appreciate it.
0: Chico Harlan is the global climate correspondent for the New York Times.

0: hear that. That soft, gentle breeze. Maybe there's a big tree in your local park or in your backyard. And a bench underneath, maybe some birds. Or maybe you're a beach person. Or someone who likes to spend time at the lake. Whatever your preferences, summer officially starts tomorrow. At last. And that means it's also time to find a chair in your favorite spot, put away your phone, and settle in with a good book while the kids play. If you need a little help finding a good summer read, we have you covered. Our Day 6 Books columnist Becky Toyne is back with her annual list of books to read at the beach, the balcony, or the backyard. Becky, good morning. Welcome back.
1: Good morning.
0: You have four books for us this year, three fiction, one nonfiction. Let's start with The Escapism. And first on that list, it's Villa Coco by Andrew Sean Greer. The novel just came out last week. What can you tell us about it?
1: So for the first book, I'm going to take us on a very relaxing journey to the Tuscan Hills in the 1990s. So extra relaxing because this is pre-internet in your pocket all hours of the day, right? And so this story is the story of our young man, who is the narrator of the story, who we don't actually know what his name is. When he arrives in Tuscany, they call him Joe, short for Giovedì, which is actually Italian for Thursday, which isn't his real name at all, but they just keep calling him that. He's a postgraduate. He's a bit lost. He's not quite sure what to do. Life starts now, and he's not sure which direction to turn, and he's encouraged to answer an ad, a somewhat cryptic ad, to go to Tuscany and be an archivist for a baronessa in a modest country home and make a catalogue of all of her many, many treasures, including a Picasso in her house. And so off he goes to this modest, eccentric, somewhat tumble-down old villa in the company of the baronessa, who is the Coco of the title. That's her name. And he spends sort of 6 months there with the baronessa. He learns to speak Italian. He slowly goes through her many, many, many treasures in her house. And she seems to collect these treasures and this art and also people and also memories and also stories. And he sort of becomes a little bit a part of this world without fully understanding it. The baronessa, I should say, is 92 and has so many stories that she's collected over her incredible life. And all is definitely not quite as it seems in amongst this group of eccentric people, as our young man Giovedì slowly comes to understand. It is in Tuscany, and it's quiet, and the olive groves, and so many wonderful meals, and the fresh pesto, and the Asiago cheese, and yeah, it'll just make you feel just relaxed.
0: It sounds escapist, but it also sounds quite intriguing. And Andrew Sean Greer won a Pulitzer for his novel Less, and that was described as musical in its prose. What's the writing like in Villa Coco?
1: It's definitely, if you read Less, you will recognize the main character in our young man in Villa Coco. The humor is there. I wouldn't call it musical. It's almost listicle in a way, right? Because he's an archivist and he's collecting all of these things that have been collected, and you just get a sense of all of the bits and pieces that are there.
0: Villa Coco by Andrew Sean Greer. Who do you think would like this book?
1: Definitely anyone who would like to go to Tuscany this summer and can't, anyone who has been to Tuscany and would like to be taken back there again, and readers of a writer like Kate Atkinson, I think, would enjoy this book.
0: Okay.

0: Next, we have American Fantasy. This is by Emma Straub. The title has my attention. What's the story in American Fantasy?
1: The cover has my attention, too. It's neon pink.
0: Yeah.
1: Neon pink and purple. So
0: it's
1: American,
0: vibrating.
1: It's vibrating. Total opposite of Villa Coco. This is not relaxing. This is high energy. This is 4 days on a cruise with a boy band who were a boy band, but of course are now a man band,
0: right?
1: They're all in their 50s. And as I was reading this book, I felt like the band seemed to be modeled a bit on New Kids on the Block. I got to the acknowledgements and Emma Straub thanks Joey McIntyre of New Kids on the Block. And it turns out that New Kids on the Block do this 4-day cruise. So I think it's clear that it's inspired by them. And I will out myself here as someone who adored New Kids on the Block when I was...
0: Are you kidding?
1: When I was 10 years old. Yeah, so I kind of... This novel was definitely speaking to me and certainly to millennial and Gen X women who loved a boy band when you were young. And the market for the American Fantasy Cruise is, of course, mostly women who are sort of in their 50s now, just in this bubble of kind of reliving your youth and just where everything kind of goes on hold for this period where you're just on the cruise with the five members of the boy band who are also now all in their 50s. And so you kind of get to meet them and see that they've all had different paths through life and different successes and failures in love and luck and business and different responses to fame. They, of course, don't all want to be there, but unless all of them go, it doesn't work and they could all use the money, so they all go anyway. And the main character actually is a woman who is recently divorced and she's supposed to have been on the cruise with her sister, who was the bigger fan of the two. But her sister breaks her leg and she can't go, and so she goes by herself, quite reluctantly actually, but ends up, as she herself is at this turning point in her life, she's newly single. She finds out that when she goes back to work after the cruise, a 20-something who's really good at TikTok has been promoted and is now going to be her boss. You know, it's a tough time for her, but she gets to kind of reconnect with this period of innocence and joyousness.
0: Is it bittersweet? It sounds like it might have sort of little middle age kind of angst to it.
1: But... For sure. It's bittersweet. On the one hand, you have like 80s-themed parties and a lingerie party, which everyone can tell is clearly a terrible idea.
0: Yeah.
1: And 4 days of excess, but at the same time, as you get to know members of the band a bit better and certain women who are on the boat, they're complicated people. They're not the people they were when they were 10 years old and had the posters on the bedroom wall, right?
0: Do you have to be a New Kids on the Block fan to enjoy Emma Straub's American Fantasy?
1: Definitely not. So Emma Straub, she wrote a novel called The Vacationers.
0: Mm-hmm.
1: She's really good at writing summer reads kind of literary fiction. She's awesome. And so this is brilliant escapism. If you want to just get the sense that you went on a cruise without leaving your couch, this is for you. You know, they sail from Miami. It's all hot and sunny and bathing suits. And the cover's vibrating and the book is like that.
0: American Fantasy by Emma Straub. And here's another fiction book, Homebound by Portia Alon. This novel feels like it's ambitious. It crosses multiple centuries. What's the story connecting these hundreds of years of characters?
1: Yeah, so this one is epic. It's a debut novel, and it's been really buzzy. I love it. It's for you if you liked Station Eleven, if you liked Cloud Atlas, if you liked Ministry of Time. It has multiple threads. One takes place in 1983, one in the 2080s, 2090s, one a bit further in the future. We're not sure exactly when it is. And then one in the late 26th century.
0: Oh, my gosh.
1: In the 1980s, the main character is a young girl who is building a video game. I don't know if you played this kind of game when you were young. I did. The ones that are just written prompts. It tells you, like, you wake up and you hear a noise outside. What do you want to do? Go to the window. Mm-hmm. Ignore it, whatever, and you just tell it what to do. So she's writing that kind of video game. In the late 21st century, we see a scientist who is developing robots, essentially, who are kind of AI but are learning empathy and starting to think about the ethics of what that means, and also see that there is going to be a project clearly financed by someone modeled on Jeff Bezos and Elon Musk to go and colonize a planet that is many hundreds of years away, and that people have to be put into a sleep to be taken there by the robots on a spaceship. And then in the late 26th century, the Earth resembles Waterworld, that very expensive Kevin mm-hmm. Costner movie, right? And it mostly takes place on a vessel called the Babylon. And we're not sure what connects all of these threads, but we do know that in the late 26th century, there are some people who have a quest to go and meet an astronaut when she returns to Earth from a journey which has taken many hundreds of years. And as you're reading the book, you don't know whether this is a true story,

0: whether this is sort of, you know, a myth,
1: yeah.
0: whether it's the Messiah, who's kind of, this is sort of the importance that it's taken on in the future, right? Whether this is something to do with the video game and something to do with another story in the past, and maybe the robots that have confused fact and fiction and spun a new story that in the future has taken on biblical proportions. You don't know. But as you're going through the different time frames, all of which are brilliantly imagined, you get very invested in how time is connected over such great range of time.
1: It sounds like a brilliant concept. Is it sometimes with time travel novels, it might be challenging to follow the thread of narrative? Is that an issue in this book?
0: Not at all for me. She visualizes all of the worlds really well. I actually found the 1983 world the least well visualized because, you know, that one was one that I remember, but everything else was so, I thought was so well done.
1: Last book is a nonfiction pick, and it's Bonfire of the Murdochs, written by Gabriel Sherman, who also wrote the screenplay for the film The Apprentice, the story of Donald Trump and Roy Cohn. And, of course, the TV series Succession is loosely based on the Murdochs. But this is a work of nonfiction. What does Gabriel Sherman focus on in this book about that family?
0: The interesting thing is that he doesn't focus on one thing. This book is, it is fast. In less than 200 pages, he covers a century. Mm. And so he doesn't just kind of take one small period and go into it in detail. He starts with Rupert Murdoch's father and goes through Rupert Murdoch's childhood and his first marriage and his second marriage and his children and his subsequent marriages and all of his deals and his double crossing and his voracious appetite to be constantly getting bigger and bigger. And it is like watching a swiftly bouncing ball as it moves from this deal to that deal to this betrayal of a child or of a friend or business ally, right? So if you like gossip, if you read tabloids, if you watched Succession, or if you didn't, I haven't seen it actually, mm-hmm. It was just so fast-paced. It's sensational, as you would expect it to be, talking about someone who, you know, has built this huge tabloid empire. And I saw one review that described it as a brilliant guide to how not to love your children, because, of course, there is in all of this just this ruthless pitting of adult children against one another, yeah, in a race that they don't even necessarily want to be part of, but yeah, have no choice. It has elements of a business book, but I was really impressed with the way that even though it's covering that huge amount of time, almost 100 years in less than 200 pages, and all of these deals and boardroom shenanigans, you also really got a sense of the people. It didn't just feel like a list of all of these deals that were done. You really did get a sense of the children and of Murdoch and of his various wives and of various people that come and go.
1: Is it the brevity of it, the fact that it's 200 pages, that makes it a summer read? Because it sounds like it could be quite thorny.
0: Yeah, it's thorny for sure, but it's also a bit like reading a tabloid magazine. It's, yeah, a bit like reading People magazine or something.
1: Okay.
0: And it's just fascinating to just read the story of this man who rules like a king. It feels like the best fiction, right? But
1: Bonfire.
0: It's all true.
1: Bonfire of the Murdochs is written by Gabriel Sherman. Becky, those are your summer reads. Thank you very much for coming in, and have a great summer.
0: Thank you. You too.
1: Becky Toyne is our Day 6 Books columnist.
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3: then the headlines.
1: And here we go. It's Riff from the Headlines, our weekly quiz. Three riffs linked by one story in the news. If you guess the story that links the riffs, you can win a Day 6 tote bag. First, here's a recap. This is last week's clue.

0: and burn your nose and rot your brain, Sugar Babe.
1: Chattanooga Sugar Babe, Johnny Cash. Billionaire by Bruno Mars and Make the Money by Macklemore and Ryan Lewis. And for the first time in a long time, no one guessed the headline we were looking for. It wasn't Elon Musk becomes a trillionaire, folks. It was Hasbro announces brain rot billionaire monopoly. How could you miss that? On the upside, this gives us a chance to restock our supply of Day 6 tote bags, and they really are the king of tote bags. Ready to try again? You can do it. Here's this week's clue.

0: 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One right answer will be picked at random. The prize is a Day 6 tote bag. 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

0: coming up next. It's Because News with Gavin Crawford. And later today, stay tuned for Just Asking with Saroja Coelho. And that's our show for this week. Day 6 was produced by Lori Allen, Annie Bender, Michelle Parisi, and Pedro Sanchez. Our intern is Addie Tiller. Our senior producer is Gord Westmacott. And I'm Brent Bambury. It's one day to National Indigenous Peoples Day, 4 days to La Fête de Saint-Jean-Baptiste, and 7 days till we meet again on day 6.
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3: 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And on demand on CBC Listen. Terry O'Reilly is celebrating Canuck creativity as he salutes some of this year's winners of the Canadian Marketing Awards on Under the Influence in half an hour. But first, Gavin Crawford welcomes Marta Chavez, Chris Siddiqui, and Tom Hearn to Because News, after the news.
5: This is CBC News. Here's the news at 11 o'clock right now. Partly cloudy, 20 degrees. Good morning, I'm Kalu Hassanelli. A newly brokered peace deal in the Middle East is facing a major crisis. Iran's Joint Military Command has announced on state television that it has shut down the vital Strait of Hormuz again. Tehran blames Washington for a breach of commitments, pointing to relentless Israeli airstrikes in Lebanon, which have killed at least 16 people. CBC's Anna Cunningham reports from London.
6: In the southern town of Barish, in the Tyre district, bulldozers lift the concrete of one flattened building. Abbas Ezzedine says there was an airstrike on a house. He says inside was a family with two children sleeping. Video footage from the area verified by the Reuters news agency shows the body of a child in a bag as others are dug out from the rubble. Israel says it is responding to Hezbollah firing at Israeli forces overnight. On Friday, fighting intensified. Israel says it targeted Hezbollah positions after four of its soldiers were killed. This latest escalation in fighting comes just hours after the U.S. announced a ceasefire had been agreed between the Iran-backed armed group Hezbollah and Israel. A ceremonial signing of the Memorandum of Understanding between the U.S. and Iran was cancelled Friday in Geneva. Tehran reportedly refusing to send diplomats until there is an end to fighting in Lebanon. Anna Cunningham, CBC News, London.
5: A fast-moving wildfire is threatening the British Columbia community that became a national symbol of extreme climate vulnerability. The Saw Creek wildfire ignited yesterday just south of Lytton. The Thompson-Nicola Regional District has now issued an evacuation alert for the entire village of Lytton. BC Wildfire Service Information Officer Shay Stearns warns that extreme heat is rapidly driving the flames.
7: Hot and dry conditions have been present throughout the day and throughout the past couple days, so it has made fuels highly susceptible to ignition. So we are expecting additional growth on that size as well.
5: More than 100.

0: 100 residents are now under emergency orders to flee. The fire has already cut off Highway 1 and jumped from the brush straight into the treetops. A wildfire which killed two people nearly decimated Lytton back in 2021. Ford Fest last night included noisy protesters who tried to drown out the premier's speech. The event is a free community barbecue and with carnival rides put on by the PC party. Lorenda Redekop has more on striking workers making themselves heard.
1: A mix of boos and cheers as Premier Doug Ford stepped on the stage. Dozens of people in purple t-shirts reading OPSU, the Ontario Public Service Employees Union, turned their backs and chanted. They yelled through his entire speech. Thousands of unionized community and social service workers have been on strike for the past month. OPSU President J.P. Hornick.
2: What we hope is that the Premier sends his government to actually have the conversations that we need in order to fund the sector appropriately.
1: Ford recently said the dispute is with service providers, not his government. He left immediately after speaking, police officers surrounding the stage. The free barbecue was held following a number of controversies for the Premier, including the purchase of a $30 million private jet, quickly reversed. Mary Innes lives in Pickering.
3: No problem with the private jet. None. He needs to get from point A to point B.
1: But some opinion polls have found support for the Premier and the PC party are down. Lorenda Redekop, CBC News, Toronto.
0: The third World Cup match played at Toronto Stadium will kick off at 4 p.m. today. Ninth-ranked Germany will take on 30th-ranked Ivory Coast in a battle for the top spot in Group E. Both teams won their first games. There's a chance of showers and the risk of a thunderstorm when the game starts, but the temperature is still going to be in the low 20s. Officials are asking people to take transit if you are headed to the game or headed downtown. 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That's your CBC News at 11 o'clock. I'm Khalil Hassanali. The weather forecast for Toronto, Hamilton, and Niagara, a mix of sun and cloud with a chance of showers getting up to a high of 24 degrees today. For tonight, partly cloudy as we drop down to 13. And then for tomorrow, a mix of sun and cloud with a chance of showers through the afternoon and a high of 25. For Peterborough and the Kawarthas, a mix of sun and cloud today with a chance of showers. Also the risk of a thunderstorm as we get up to a high of 22 degrees.
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0: Quiz News, Canada's funniest news quiz. I'm Jan Caruana, sitting in for my good friend Gavin Crawford. This week's panel also drank a Vancouver bar dry, and they didn't even know FIFA was happening. Let's meet them. Sad to see hockey leaving CBC, she said, if I'm paying to watch sports on cable, somebody better be kissing. Let's welcome Martha Chavez. He confused the G7 with S Club 7, and now he's getting some very weird DMs from Macron. Say hello and bonjour to Chris Siddiqui. He's getting ready to move back to Alberta because of that sweet, sweet energy rebate. Who couldn't use $100? Let's say hello to Tom Hearn.
1: Jan, you know I'll do anything for $100.
0: Okay, panel, are you ready to make some games out of the news?
2: Yes. Oh, yeah.
0: Yeah, hold on. Okay.
3: Hold on. Oh. Okay, now I'm ready.
0: Now he's ready. All right. Let's begin.
4: Here we go.
5: Yeah.
0: It's beetroot season, panel. And if you're wondering what to take on your next vacay, we got you covered. This particular book made headlines all week. What public figure has come out with your next summer read?
1: Unfortunately, it's Ghislaine Maxwell. And it's called The Little Black Book. And every page is redacted, so it's a very quick read.
0: Martha?
2: Well, I've been watching him a lot because I hate him. And I like, you know, like I like to start the engine.
3: Dan Brown?
2: Engine.
3: Are you going to say Dan Brown?
2: No, JD.
0: That's right.
2: JD Vance, yeah.
0: You're right, Martha.
2: He came up with a book.

0: I think it's called The VP of the Second Coming, Stories from the Couch with Fans.
1: Yes, yes. Very good, Tom. Very good.
2: Are you there, Beelzebub? It's me, JD.
3: I actually know the name because I've been outraged about that.
1: Okay.
3: Because the name is Communion, Finding My Way Back to Faith.
1: I also would have accepted the Sisterhood of the Traveling Vants.
3: Yeah. Yeah, yeah.
1: The cover of the book is a nod to his Catholicism while remaining accessible to his MAGA base. Oh, what is on the cover of the book?
2: Oh my God, I hope it's like an AI cover that's like the original Star Wars poster, but it's Trump who's like Luke standing there with his shirt open, and instead of Leia, it's JD who's down there like wrapped around his leg.
3: Yeah.
1: I mean, no.
2: Oh.
1: Tom?
0: I think it's Vance riding in the back of the Popemobile, cracking a can of beer while wearing a MAGA hat and hauling a trailer of old couches.
3: No.
2: It is
3: a picture of a generic church that doesn't look Catholic, so the MAGA can see it, and then in little letters he says, "I killed the other Pope." And,
1: in the book, he does describe his meeting with the previous Pope as unsettling. The headline is, J.D. Vance's new book on Catholicism has a Methodist church on the cover. It's a rural Methodist chapel in Virginia.
2: Oh, yeah. This guy.
1: In the book, J.D. Vance addresses a gaffe he made back in 2021 when he said the U.S. was being run by a certain kind of person. Who did Vance think run the world?
2: Girls.
1: Thank you, Chris. Tom?
0: Well, it is girls, but he said it in a worse way. He said that the country was being run by childless women with cats.
3: Yes.
1: Yes, yeah.
3: But you know what? He was right. I don't think he was wrong. Like, don't piss off women that have cats.
1: Yes.
3: But in the view, they addressed it.
1: Yes.
3: So that's how I say.
1: He's been doing a wild press run, and he appeared on The View, and the ladies had a lot to say. Yeah. Did anybody
0: see
1: the interview?
0: They harnessed the power of the meow.
3: The Nicaragua lady, Ana Navarro.
0: Oh, yeah.
3: She's ruthless. We are ruthless in Nicaragua. No, but the thing is that his wife is Hindu.
1: Yes.
3: His wife is Hindu, and he said that, well, one day she will convert. I don't think so. You know, I don't think at all that she will convert.
1: Well, he says that he wishes that he found a better way to say that he thinks the country is becoming anti-children when he made the childless cat lady comment. And he expresses his desire for women to have more babies.
2: Oh, good for him.
0: Yeah, you know what women really like to hear? Someone like J.D. Vance saying, you should have kids.
1: Your uterus should smile more.
2: Thanks, J.D.
1: It's rare for a sitting vice president to release a memoir. So why is he doing this now?
3: Well, because he knows that the Kumquat Caligula is going to expire soon. And he went out with a religious book because politics divide people. So he went out with the religious book so that you don't associate him with his politics, but I do.
1: It's mainly
3: politics,
0: And famously, religion never divides people.
3: Never.
1: A lot of people are saying with this book, he's looking for a way to distance himself a little bit from Trump. Because the headline reads, is J.D. Vance preparing for a 2028 presidential run with the release of his new book?
3: Yeah, but he can kiss a goodbye.
1: If he becomes president in 2028, he would only be the third Catholic president in American history. Joe Biden, the most recent. Can you tell me who was the first?
2: George Washington.
3: JFK, and it was such a huge deal. And he said that religion has no business in government. He was the first president, I think, that he said it. Yeah.
1: Well, Catholic conversions are up, thanks in part to Catholic influencers and many celebrities putting their Catholicism on display. So if that's the way the holy water is flowing, panel, let's test your knowledge with a Catholic celebrity lightning round. That was either a great effect or we're all getting struck down. Okay, so in a lightning round, as always, first person with the correct answer.

0: answer gets the point.
1: Okay.
0: This comedian, once known for playing a male gigolo, is now all in for Catholicism.
1: Rob Schneider.
0: Correct, Chris. Mark Wahlberg ends all his social media videos with his signature catchphrase. What is his catchphrase?
2: Mea culpa, mea grandissima culpa, mea culpa.
3: Bless up to the Lord.
0: You're very close. It's stay prayed up. Let's listen.
4: God bless you. Stay prayed up.
0: God bless you. Stay prayed up.
1: And a little at the end.
0: This pop star surprised many fans last year for promoting a prayer app. Have a listen and guess who she is.
5: It is important this holiday season to spend time in prayer, letting God into our hearts and letting Jesus bring us his peace. Join me and millions of others in praying every day this Advent and Christmas season on Hallow.
1: Gwen Stefani.
0: Correct. Well done, panel. 100 prayer points for everyone.
2: Yeah.
0: I can confidently say that we are all going to heaven. Stay prayed up.
1: Stay prayed up.
6: Because news. Canada's funniest news quiz.
0: I'm Jan Caruana in for Gavin Crawford on this week's Because News with me, Chris Siddiqui, Tom Hearn, and Martha Chavez.

0: Let's turn to entertainment news panel. A beloved cultural artifact recently got a makeover. Listen to this clip and see if you can guess the news story.
1: That's a very difficult seat to sit in. And some people will never forgive us for going on with somebody else. And she has the guts to sit in that seat and take whatever fans are going to dish out. And that's not a small thing.
0: Panel, who sat in that seat and made some very favorable headlines this week?
2: It was Katy Perry sitting next to Justin Trudeau, taking up that seat that Sophie used to have.
0: Oh.
2: And that's a huge seat.
0: The critics were
2: seat.
0: Coming
2: yeah.
0: for her.
2: Yeah.
0: No, great guess. Not correct, Tom.
3: It is a drummer.
0: Yeah.
3: Her name is Annika Niles. And only she could take the place of Neil Peart as the drummer of Rush.
0: That's correct, Chris.
3: The new drummer.
0: You got it. That's right. The headline reads, Annika Niles killed it as Rush's new touring drummer. Canadian band Rush is on tour for the first time in over a decade, along with their new drummer, Annika Niles. The Los Angeles Times praised her opening night performance, saying she splashed nearly a dozen cymbals with abandon and nailed complex paradiddles. Panel, what's a paradiddle?
2: Well,
3: Tom,
2: it's exactly what I'm hoping to get this Pride season.
3: Yeah!
0: Not one, but a pair.
3: I'll tell you what a paradiddle is. It consists of four different notes.
0: Oh, boy.
3: Okay, an accent and three taps. A classic paradiddle usually goes right, left, right, right, or left, right, left, left. It's that one that goes bop, bop, bop, bop, bop, bop, bop, bop, bop, bop, bop, bop, bop, bop, bop, bop, bop, bop, bop, bop, bop, bop, bop, bop, bop, bop, bop, bop, bop, bop,
0: bop, bop, bop, bop, bop, bop, bop, bop,
2: bop, bop, bop, bop,
0: It's a foundational drumming technique that combines single and double strokes, and it sounds a little bit like this.
3: Getting faster, see, faster, paradiddle, paradiddle, paradiddle, paradiddle, paradiddle.
2: Wow.
0: One of the loudest cheers of the night came after Annika Niles rolled through Neil Peart's famous drum fills on the song Tom Sawyer. Panel, what did those fills sound like? Okay, pretty good, pretty good. Martha, what do you think?
4: That sounded like when I type it, when I'm fighting with people on the internet.
0: Sounds like Martha on Facebook. Chris?

0: that sounded like when I type it, when I'm fighting with people on the internet.
1: Sounds like Martha on Facebook. Chris?
2: Okay, well, it actually goes like this. I start off to go do do do do do do do do do do do do do do do do do do do do do do do do do do do do do do do do do do do do do do do do do do do do do do do do do do do do do do do do do do do do do do do do
1: do do do do do do. Listeners at home, do not adjust your radios. That was not Rush Live. That was Chris Siddiqui, everybody. Chris Siddiqui. Here's Rush's drummer Annika Niles crushing those Tom Sawyer fills.
2: Those are hard.
0: Yeah, you know, those are hard. I think it's because she's a woman.
2: Mm-hmm. And she's a woman.
0: She has like a centuries of rage. Yes. Rage. Yeah.
1: Well, Martha,
2: she's in her 40s.
1: You're going to hate this because we're giving the guy the point.
2: Yeah.
0: I know it.
1: Are any of you Rush fans?
0: No.
1: Okay, Tom? Well,
3: when I was in, I went to university at Mount Allison University at the peak hipster time of 2010.
1: Great year.
3: And I was in a band called Tantrum Art. And they were an instrumental band that was inspired by Rush.
2: What did you play?
3: Well, I was the singer they brought in. So my job was to insert vocals into their 9-minute long songs that had multiple solos for multiple instruments at random increments at any time.
2: Oh, yeah.
3: So I would just kind of sing a hook whenever they would stop playing. And this band was all university professors and my boss at the sandwich shop that I worked at. So everybody was like 25 years older than me. I was like, I think maybe 20. And we were in the newspaper once and it was like explaining all the people in the band, and it was like the bass guitarist, the head of the philosophy department, the guitarist, the head of the science department, and Tom of Pickles, which was which was the name of the sandwich shop that I worked at.
1: The band has sold out stadiums across North and South America. A headline from Variety reads, "How did Rush become the hipster band of 2026?" So panel, how did they?
2: You know, I was thinking about this, Jan. I think it's because, and this is a bold statement, but a lot of music sucks these days.
1: Okay.
2: I used to work at HMV, too, and this is the one big thing, is that people would always come in. I was the algorithm, you know, so I got to tell people about Rush and take this one, Fly By Night. You want to listen to that one, and Neil Peart does his solo on this. And they're just coming back because people are realizing they want to listen to musicians play music again.
3: Yeah.
2: Here's another thing. My son is a drummer. He plays drums. And we went to one of his recitals on the weekend, and every kid sang like an old Thin Lizzy song or a Smashing Pumpkin. It felt like a Big Shiny Tunes night.
1: The Los Angeles Times says there remains something strange yet approachable about Rush. Why is Rush strange yet approachable?
2: Because they're Canadian.
0: They're Canadian, yeah.
2: Come on. Because, you know, Geddy Lee looks like a tiny grandmother.
1: Yes.
0: Yeah.
2: And Alex Leifson looks like Hodor from Game of Thrones that sort of carries Geddy Lee around.
1: Yeah. You're very close, Chris. Their fame is grounded in sci-fi nerdiness.
2: Mm-hmm.
1: So they're not cool rock and rollers. They're kind of sci-fi nerds.
2: Yeah.
1: The band's epic song, 2112, is widely considered the holy grail of nerd rock. It tells the story of an oppressed individual in a totalitarian collective who discovers an ancient guitar, and then he does what?
3: He smashes it and hopes to find a ring inside.
1: Oh, very close, Tom. Chris, any idea?
2: He plays it, and he calls forth the spirits from the stars. I don't know.
1: You're not too far off. He sparks a rebellion against the authoritarian priests of the temples of Syrinx.
2: Oh, priests of the temple of Syrinx.
1: Let's have a listen. So, Chris, you weren't that far off. The rhythm in one of Rush's most beloved songs actually spells out a message.

0: in Morse code. Listen to this rhythm. For the geekiest point ever panel, what does that rhythm spell out in Morse code?
1: I thought it was Morse code for the White House is prohibited from using this music.
0: Great guess. Martha?
2: Why is it?
1: Oh, wow.
0: Point for Martha.
3: Oh, that's the name of the song.
0: It is YYZ, the identification code for Toronto's airport.
2: Yeah.
3: Also, and one of the hardest songs on Guitar Hero.
2: Yeah. And it's like they were putting, whoever was in the band, they was putting like, take me to the airport. I can't take this 20 minutes. Please take me away from here.
0: Congratulations, Rush. Never stop rocking. Yeah.
4: Because news. Canada's News Quiz.
0: Panel, it's time for a news clue. And we could not think of anyone better to deliver this particular clue than Mother Goose. So gather round, children, and be prepared for questions.
5: Little Miss Muffet bench-pressed her tuffet, trying to get some gains. But her macros were shabby, now her butt is all flabby. No muscles to show for her pains.
0: Aww.
1: Aww. Poor girl.
0: Poor little Miss Muffet. There's your news clue panel. Now, for a point, tell me, why can't Miss Muff get buff?
1: Well, I think maybe because she's spending too much time sitting on a tuff, and I'm like, me too, girl, because I'm assuming a tuff is like a strong, hot guy. So she's just sitting on a strong, hot guy.
0: Yes, those are some very different muscles to be working, yes? That's incorrect, no?
3: Actually, she can't do it anymore because her membership expired at Good Life Fitness.
0: Martha?
2: Little Miss Muffet couldn't get Buffett.
0: That's right.
2: Because she just stay watching Netflix at home and doesn't exercise. Is that it?
0: You're not even close, actually. The headline from Global News reads, "No way? Why there is a looming shortage of protein in Canada."
1: Oh.
0: Yes, whey. As the world's craving for protein increases, the demand for whey powder is also going up. Now, can any of you tell me, just for our own edification, what exactly is whey?
3: I know it's spelled W-H-E-Y.
0: Yep.
3: And it's in giant tubs that you find on the end of aisles at, like, grocery stores to shame men for not having enough whey and protein in their diet. And their wives go, "Don't even think about it, Richard." And then Richard has to keep going.
0: You're kind of right, Chris.
3: Yes.
0: Yeah, you're kind of right. Whey is a liquid byproduct from cheese making. So when the solid curds are separated from the liquid, whey is the liquid that's left, and it's dehydrated and made into the powder that Chris was talking about that you find in the tubs.
1: Who thought of that?
2: Yeah.
1: Who thought of that? Who went, let's dehydrate this?
0: As Chris was saying, whey only used to interest bodybuilders or say the elderly who needed supplemental nutrition. But now you can find extra protein in almost every food in the grocery aisle. Any idea why we've become so obsessed with our protein intake?
1: For me, I think it's the more protein you eat, the fuller you feel, which means like less grocery shopping. So it's less about protein maxing and more about inflation minimizing.
0: Oh, that's a great answer, yeah. Tom. And you're kind of on the road. Anyone else?
2: Why people want to eat more protein?
0: Yeah, why are we so obsessed with shoveling as much protein into our heads as we can?
2: Because some moron told you so.
3: Yeah.
2: And then, somebody said, "Oh, you need protein to keep young and to keep vital and to have all of those muscles.
3: Yeah.
2: And you don't have to go for the burn. Go for the burn. Go." No, you just like drink that and automatically you'll be back. You're Arnold Schwarzenegger.
3: It's also all those YouTube influencers, influencers now. It's all people telling us we should be ashamed of. It's all wrapped around shame.
0: You're kind of right. However, something that is causing us to ingest more protein is the widespread use of GLP-1s. So people who are on medications like Ozempic are encouraged to eat more protein to help avoid muscle loss as they lose weight.
3: Oh.
0: Also to feel fuller longer, protein kind of bulks you up a little bit.
2: Serena Williams has a commercial for Ozempic and I thought, I have no hope. It's

0: million plays.
1: Yeah, really.
0: So
1: yeah.
0: much, and then she's doing Ozempic. What hope do we have? You know?
1: None.
0: No, I like the protein because I've been on the keto diet forever.
2: Yes, yeah. Yeah. And that's basically like a mostly protein, very little carbohydrate diet, right?
0: Yeah, like on the keto diet, if you see a pig in a rotisserie with an mm-hmm. apple in the mouth,
1: yeah.
0: the pig is good, the apple is very bad. You can
2: oh. we too much sugar. We yeah. basically live in the upside down.
3: Yeah. yeah.
2: According to Global News, the shortage of whey has led to a doubling in price over the last few years. One Calgary food producer said the turning point came when a well-known giant launched a new range of protein products. What giant was that?
1: The Jolly Green Giant.
2: Mm. Oh.
1: Got yes. out of vegetables and was like, let's get into some curds and whey.
3: I think it was PepsiCo, so it was Pepsi protein powder, and Coke tried to do the same thing, but Coke protein powder caused some issues at TSA. Yeah.
0: They have it at Starbucks now.
2: Starbucks offers protein-forward lattes and matchas, and each of those drinks pack roughly about 30 grams of protein. So on average, you could drink two of those and get most of your protein that you need for the day.
0: And then you have to go in the corner and beg for money because it's very expensive, you know?
3: Yes.
2: Panel, there's been a run on another nutritious product. What food have we been buying by the cartful to meet our protein goals?
3: I feel like it has to do with like boy dinner, mm-hmm. which is like,
1: excuse me.
3: Like, yeah, have you heard of boy dinner, Chris? It's like a pound of ground beef, no seasoning.
1: Boy.
3: You throw it in the pan, completely frozen, and just beat it till it cooks.
0: Yeah.
3: And then like a side of like minute rice, or like, I feel like a lot of people right now are getting like sweet potatoes. It's like a big thing. Yeah,
2: yeah. Yeah.
3: yeah.
2: Totally
3: yeah.
2: wrong. the headline from the National Post reads, can't find cottage cheese? Protein maxing might be to blame. Cottage cheese became a social media darling due to its high protein and low calorie ratio. It was the base of a lot of TikTok recipes ranging from things like cottage cheese pizza bowls to cottage cheese cookie dough.
0: Yes.
2: Did any of you fall victim to the cottage cheese recipes?
0: Cottage cheese bread.
2: Cottage cheese bread, ooh. Yeah, because, like a cloud bread.
0: Yeah, yeah. because on keto you cannot eat bread. That's not right. Even in the Bible you eat bread. You know, like the prayer goes, give us today our daily bread. It doesn't mm-hmm. say give us today our daily cauliflower crust, you know? But yeah, they are making bread with the cottage cheese. Yeah. One of those recipes that I read at night among scrolling about the apocalypse. I read
1: the, Marlo's up late. Okay, with
0: the and then I save the recipe and to never be seen again.
2: Oh, yeah. Yes. I have a full file in my email of recipes I've emailed myself that I'll never make.
1: Yeah. I don't think cottage cheese has ever been appetizing to me.
2: No.
1: I think as a young brown man, when I looked at cottage cheese, I was like, my white friends eat that.
2: Well, Chris, like, as your white friend, I'll tell you, I love it.
1: Ah. Yeah.
2: That's it for this edition of Because News. And the winner this week is...

Canada. This is Chris Siddiqui, and I'm the winner of Because News. Congratulations to my runners-up, Tom Hearn and Martha Chavez. Because News is written and produced by Elizabeth Bowie, Jan Caruana, David Carroll, Phil Lung, and Shanna Williamson. This week, they had help from Jana O'Connor, Diana Markulin, Aaron Conway, Bronwyn Page, Chris Lyons, and our

0: Director Ben Leonberg spent 3 years making his latest horror film titled Good Boy. What made this movie unusual was the fact the star of the movie was a canine. Actually, it was Leonberg's 8-year-old dog named Indy. Indy is a Nova Scotia duck tolling retriever. These dogs are the smallest retrievers bred to lure ducks out into the open for hunters. Leonberg doesn't use Indy for hunting, but he did cast him as the protagonist in his movie. The film follows Indy as he protects his owner from evil that only the dog can see. Named after movie character Indiana Jones, Indy spent more than 400 days in front of the camera to make the movie. The film is shot from Indy's perspective, so Leonberg had to design a camera rig that could shoot 19 inches from the floor, which was Indy's eye level. That meant Leonberg spent most of the shoot on his knees or bent over. When he needed Indy to look in a specific direction, he would have a crew member quack like a duck. Or he would give Indy a weird command that he didn't understand, so he would tilt his head in confusion. And if he needed Indy to run to a specific spot, they would just leave a trail of salmon and beef-flavored kibble. Good Boy premiered at a film and television festival in Austin, Texas, where Indy won the Howl of Fame Award for Best Canine Performance. But that was just puppy play. Last January, at the Astra Film Awards, Indy won the award for Best Performance in a Horror or Thriller. But here's the best part. Indy beat out actors like Ethan Hawke and Alison Brie. The annual contest is judged by journalists, critics, filmmakers, and others in the entertainment industry who are members of the Hollywood Creative Alliance. The executive vice president of the Astra Awards said he was a bit surprised when he learned the majority of the 325 members of the Creative Alliance voted for a dog. Leonberg and Indy were unable to accept the award in person, so they sent this video.
1: Hi, I'm Ben Leonberg, the director of Good Boy, here with my dog, the goodest boy himself. On behalf of Indy, we are so grateful and thrilled to be recognized for his work in a movie he does not totally understand he was in. Indy is honored to accept this award, especially knowing that he's standing alongside performers who didn't even need to be bribed with treats in order to hit their marks. Thank you again. We are so, so delighted.
0: A movie trade publication called Indy, quote, one of the most emotive performers of his generation, regardless of species. It was a memorable moment, as Indy was the first animal to ever win the acting award. There are many advertising award shows each year, including the Canadian Marketing Awards, which were held recently in Toronto. It celebrates creativity and effectiveness. The work was smart, surprising, and in one case, a well-known store made a booty call.

attended the 104th Annual Canadian Marketing Awards recently. It's an opportunity to take the temperature of the Canadian advertising industry and judge the level of creativity in any given year. There were dozens of terrific campaigns awarded that night, and I want to tell you about a few

0: of them that really caught my eye. For example, Volvo was awarded for an interesting campaign. The campaign goal was to say that no matter what car you drive, there's a little bit of Volvo inside it. As you may know, Volvo's long-standing positioning in the marketplace is safety. While other car makers chose style, speed, or utility as their marketing platforms, Volvo has stuck with safety. Back in 1959, Volvo did something highly unusual in the car category. It came up with an important innovation. Most car improvements remain the proprietary property of that particular car maker, but Volvo chose to share it openly with the world. That innovation was the three-point seatbelt. In 1959, Volvo engineer Nils Bohlin invented the three-point seatbelt. And to make everyone safer, Volvo released the patent to every automaker for free. It has been credited with saving over 1 million lives, and I think that number is conservative. The germ of this advertising idea originated in France, but the way it was adapted in Canada was award-winning. In a campaign that promoted the fact that there is a little bit of Volvo in every car, Volvo did something else most car makers would never dream of. It featured competitors' cars in their advertising. A video on YouTube showed various car brands from the 60s, 70s, 80s, 90s, and beyond, and showed what all these different cars had in common. Three-point seatbelts. While Volvo has long been associated with safety, that conviction was slowly disappearing in a market saturated with technical claims. So Volvo needed to reassert its place as a safety leader. Along with the video, Volvo ran the campaign on social media, in magazines, and at Volvo dealerships. But to really drive it home in Canada specifically, Gray Advertising created big billboards showing Volvo's three-point seatbelt innovation, saying there's a little bit of Volvo in every car, and placed those billboards across the street from Ford, Chevrolet, Nissan, Honda, and BMW dealerships. In a car market growing by just 0.5%, Volvo's campaign reached a 13% sales growth, a 46% jump in leads, and had a 3x return on investment. Before the campaign, only 7% of car buyers attributed the seatbelt innovation to Volvo. After the campaign, that number climbed to 45% in just a few weeks. And one more thing I never realized. The three-point seatbelt forms a perfect V across your chest. The first initial in Volvo. IKEA won several trophies at the Canadian Marketing Awards. Like all good advertising, the campaign idea solved a marketing problem. When it comes to mattresses, online reviews of IKEA mattresses are 95% positive, which is good. Except no one trusts online reviews anymore.
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0: As a result, IKEA is way down the list of stores that people think of when it comes to buying mattresses. So, in order to remind people they can get a good night's sleep on an IKEA mattress, IKEA decided to target people who couldn't sleep. But instead of just producing another typical mattress ad, IKEA and its advertising agency Rethink decided to leverage insomnia. In the middle of the night, on Valentine's Day, they slid into the Instagram DMs of 700 people with just two words. You up? Now, a middle-of-the-night you-up DM is the universal signal for a booty call. And when people can't sleep, many start scrolling through their phones. When people saw the you-up message and answered in the middle of the night, IKEA responded to them saying, quote, "Sounds like you might need a better mattress," and offered a voucher for a 15% discount.

0: Some respondents even got a free mattress. The "You Up" DM message was definitely bold. Most brands wouldn't dare do it. But as one journalist said, IKEA knows how to be discerningly cheeky. Then IKEA took the idea one step further and placed digital "You Up" billboards across from condo buildings. The billboard only lit up in the middle of the night. Then something funny started to happen. It ignited a mattress war. Sleep Country, the number one mattress seller in Canada, put up billboards that asked, "You up?" and answered by saying, "Sorry, was asleep." It offered people 25% off a new mattress and suggested people block late-night DMs with sleep. Then The Brick, the number two mattress seller, got in on the act. It posted billboards that said, "You up?" Then under that was Sleep Country's reply, "Sorry, was asleep." Then under that, The Brick wrote, "Who dis?" and promised to beat anyone's mattress price. Then a condom brand snuck into the conversation and posted ads saying, "You up?" together with their logo. It was the first time IKEA had ever attempted a time-sensitive overnight media strategy. But it worked for three reasons. First, the timing was perfect, as it targeted insomniacs who were scrolling between 11 p.m. and 5 a.m. Second, the campaign began online, then moved to billboards that were strategically placed across from sleepless condo dwellers. And lastly, the cheekiness of the idea attracted press across the country and a lot of shares on social media. With just two words, "You up?" IKEA turned a late-night flirt into a successful sleep solution. When we come back, penguins protest tariffs.
1: If you're enjoying this episode, you might also like Red Carpet Marketing, the business of award shows from our 2021 season, where we tell the story of how Bonnie Raitt's record label had dropped her. Then she ended up winning the Grammy Award for Album of the Year, selling 5 million copies. You'll find the episode on your favorite podcast app.

0: sun.
1: Every year, penguins do an annual migration. As you no doubt have seen in documentaries like March of the Penguins, the cute, cuddly birds waddle up to 3,000 kilometers in single file to find ice-free environments for breeding and raising their chicks. In other words, they follow the sun. When President Trump recently announced he was placing large tariffs on Canada, it ruffled a lot of feathers. On a long list of countries and territories, Trump put different tariff amounts on different places, including a 10% tariff on the Heard and McDonald Islands near Antarctica. No humans lived on those islands. The press had a field day with the news, saying Trump had started a trade war with a remote island of penguins. The Rethink advertising agency also does work for Penguins International, an organization that is dedicated to penguin conservation, as their numbers are dwindling due to ever-increasing environmental threats. Penguins International struggles for public attention and funding. But when Trump's tariff announcement unexpectedly included the penguin-inhabited islands, the internet exploded with rage, creating a cultural moment that Penguins International could turn into action. So Rethink and Penguins International decided to transform the penguins' annual single-file migration into a statement. Protest March of the Penguins became a symbolic anti-tariff protest. By reframing their annual march as part of the wider political demonstrations happening around the globe, the campaign used humor and real-time culture to make penguin conservation impossible to ignore. First, they streamed the Penguins March live on YouTube. And there,

0: It was treated like a political protest march and was hosted by a former Bloomberg news anchor.
1: Welcome to the protest march of the penguins. Today, the penguins are marching against the tariffs placed on them. Thank you for joining.
0: If you can picture it, as the news anchor talked about the tariff protests and the climate concerns that endangered the islands, the penguins waddled in perfect single file. And for all the world, it truly looked like the penguins were marching in protest. Word spread fast about the live stream, with over 3.4 million people tuning in. Between worldwide social media shares, international and local news stories, print media coverage, and user-generated content, the protest march of the penguins earned over 1 billion media impressions. And they did it all with no paid media. Not one advertising dollar was spent. Donations to Penguins International increased 453%.
1: Well, that does it for the protest march of the penguins. Remember to support the penguins and the conservation efforts of Penguins International at penguinsinternational.org/donate. Thank you for tuning in.
0: The campaign turned Trump's tariffs into an opportunity for penguin conservation by doing what penguins do best, marching. The perennial question in the advertising business is, how do you get people to not only sit through your advertising, which is a huge task in itself, but more importantly, how do you get people to engage with your advertising? Especially in an age where you can skip an ad with the click of a button or the swipe of a finger. Facing that challenge, Volkswagen Canada came up with a fun idea to promote its new ID Buzz. One look at the VW ID Buzz, and you instantly know that its retro design comes from the iconic Volkswagen bus of years gone by. First, Volkswagen Canada became a sponsor of the Toronto International Film Festival, also known as TIFF, one of the most prestigious film festivals in the world. The iconic Volkswagen bus has an interesting connection to the film festival. The reason? Volkswagen buses have appeared in classic movies for over 70 years. Think of Little Miss Sunshine or Back to the Future or Fast Times at Ridgemont High. So to reaffirm the VW bus as a cinematic icon and to launch the new VW ID Buzz, Volkswagen turned 70 years of cinematic history into a live, social-first scavenger hunt. The promotion was called Volkswagen Buzz Codes. Here's how it worked. When people spotted a Volkswagen bus in any movie or TV show from the last 70 years, they could take a screen cap of the VW's license plate, post it online with the name of the movie or TV show, tag at VW Canada, along with the hashtag BuzzCode. Those license plate numbers then turned into promo codes that unlocked prizes. It was a smart idea because it got people to actively look for VWs. For example, one movie fan posted the VW bus license plate from the classic movie Field of Dreams. VW responded saying, "Home run! You just won a VW prize. Check your DMs." While there were lots of prizes and VW swag, the grand prize was two VIP tickets to the TIFF opening gala. Buzz Codes was a big success. Engagement with Volkswagen's brand shot up 259%, the highest of the year. Followers of the VW brand on social media increased 868%, and traffic to the VW website ticked up 414%. It's safe to say, Buzz Codes generated a lot of buzz around the new VW ID Buzz. In 1980, Terry Fox united Canada with a cross-country run to raise money for cancer research. Terry ran 5,373 kilometers in 101.

43 days, starting in St. John's, Newfoundland. He ran the equivalent of one full marathon every day. His hope? To raise $1 from each of Canada's then 24 million people. Terry Fox wasn't able to finish that run. His marathon of hope ended outside Thunder Bay, but it was one of the most powerful acts of courage in Canadian history. While there is a near universal awareness of Terry Fox, the understanding of the Terry Fox Foundation's role in funding cancer research remained limited. The foundation is uniting Canada's brightest cancer researchers, institutions, and icons through the Marathon of Hope Cancer Centers Network. It signals a new era in cancer research, but it needs ongoing funding. So working with a creative advertising agency named Diamond, a new platform was developed, a new identity was created, and it was all launched on World Cancer Day with a powerful 2-minute film. The goal was to re-engage people in the fight to cure cancer and to do the one thing Terry Fox couldn't do, complete the marathon. The film was titled Finish It. As it begins, we hear Terry Fox running with his trademark gait, but we don't see him. It's a dark, early morning road, and the camera reveals Terry Fox, alone, running. Then, we hear the tragically hip. There's no

0: Terry Fox gets to the top of a hill and stops.
1: Under pressure.
0: Then, as the camera slowly pulls back, we see hundreds and hundreds of people running behind Terry. People as far as the eye can see.

0: As Terry Fox stands there, looking at the camera, people run past him to continue his marathon, even though Terry can't.
1: I said to people before that I'm going to do my very best to make it. I'm not going to give up. And that's true. But I might not make it. And if I don't make it, the marathon of Hope Fair continues.
0: Words on the screen say, finish it. Terry Fox started a marathon against cancer. Together, we can end it. The two-minute film is incredibly powerful. I urge you to watch it on YouTube. Search Terry Fox, Finish It. And make sure you have a box of Kleenex beside you. When the short film was being shot, word went out for volunteers to run. Hundreds of people showed up. An amputee who resembled Terry Fox was cast, and using special effects and archival footage, his face was transformed into Terry's face. And a never-before-heard, stripped-down version of Courage by the Tragically Hip was chosen. There was a connection between Terry Fox and Gord Downie, as both went across Canada with cancer. Rob Baker, lead guitarist for The Hip, said this about the track.
2: I was immediately struck by this haunting, reimagined, stripped-back version of Courage. We were really profoundly moved.
0: People started asking for that version of Courage, so a limited edition 45 was made, which you could only get by donating. 2,000 copies sold out in 30 minutes. Then the real results of Finish It started to roll in. Donations jumped 230%. Website traffic to the Terry Fox Foundation spiked 1,916%. There were over 392,000 online reactions to the campaign, 100% positive, 0% hate. Celebrities like Ryan Reynolds, Celine Dion, and Hugh Jackman were photographed by the public walking around wearing Finish It t-shirts, as were bands including the Bare Naked Ladies and R. Kells. The film was shown on broadcast networks, in cinemas, during games at the Scotiabank Arena, and during the Canadian broadcast of the Super Bowl pregame show.

0: stills from the film were posted on billboards. As a result, the Terry Fox Foundation enjoyed a record year of donations. When I sat in the audience at the Marketing Awards, I was so impressed by the creativity. The Finish It campaign for the Terry Fox Foundation won a Best of Show award that night, as it should. It wasn't just a moving film. It generated record-breaking donations 45 years after Terry finished his run. I thought the Cheeky You Up campaign for IKEA was fun and effective. The mattress category is a busy one, and IKEA managed to wedge itself into the conversation using nothing but creativity. The Protest March of the Penguins took a familiar annual migration of penguins and transformed it into a protest march against tariffs and climate change. Such an arresting visual. So simple, so smart. As was the VW Buzzcoats idea. The 70 years of VW cameos in movies was the perfect way to do it, and a perfect tie-in with TIFF. Movie lovers played along, and it gave the new VW ID Buzz a big, buzzy launch. And may I remind you, all of these ideas were made in Canada, proving, yet again, that creativity is the most powerful business tool when you're under the influence. I'm Terry O'Reilly. This episode was recorded in the Terrestream Mobile Recording Studio. Producer, Debbie O'Reilly. Chief Sound Engineer, Jeff Devine. 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
1: Terry's top slogans of all time. Number 2.
0: De Beers. A diamond is forever. See you next week.
2: Coming up after the news, it's Quirks and Quarks with Bob McDonald.
3: Some of the ocean's most powerful predators run a bit hotter than the average fish. It's a feature that allows great white sharks to swim fast and capture prey. But as the oceans warm, that feature may now be a bug.
4: This is CBC News. From CBC Toronto, here's the news at 12 o'clock right now. 21 and partly cloudy. In Windsor, sunny and 22, and in Thunder Bay, 15 and light rain. Good afternoon. I'm Khalil Hassanali. A sixth person has died following a crash in Mapleton last Friday. A van carrying 10 members of the same family crashed with an SUV around 7:30 p.m. The funeral for the five children killed in the crash is taking place this afternoon in Wallenstein. Now, Wellington County OPP says victim services there is offering support to witnesses and others who assisted with the fatal crash. Liz Kent is Wellington's executive director. She says witnesses or people affected by the crash should reach out if they're feeling something they don't normally feel, and this includes physical effects.
5: People could be fatigued, they could be tired, they could feel nauseous, they could be vomiting. They could have a rapid heart rate. They may have trouble sleeping. They may have a hard time paying attention. Again, everybody kind of deals with it differently.
4: Ken says the aftermath could cause emotional effects as well, like panic, guilt, or fear. Victim Services in Waterloo Region is also offering help. Toronto is getting set to host its third World Cup match this afternoon. Ninth-ranked Germany will take on 30th-ranked Côte d'Ivoire in a Group E clash. Dil Manakduk has a preview.
6: Hundreds of German supporters gathered at the Amsterdam Brewhouse along Toronto's waterfront for a pre-match celebration. Excited for sure, but some are tempering their expectations.
7: We have a really good team with good players, and for the World Cup, I would say the French team is the best.
8: Maybe in our way, we would say, yeah, maybe we are the favorites.
6: Powerhouse Germany dominated their opening match over Curacao 7-1. Ivory Coast also won their opener, but it wasn't as simple. They netted a dramatic 90th minute goal to secure a 1-0 win over Ecuador and...

0: the full 3 points. Germany can secure the top spot in Group E if they beat Ivory Coast and Ecuador fail to win their match against Curaçao. Meanwhile, Ivory Coast needs at least a point from their remaining two games to all but secure a top three finish in the group. Ivory Coast coach Amers Faye.
1: Yeah, I don't think that it's just about saving face. That's not what we're about, and that will never be the case. It's not about what we're here tomorrow. We're not coming to watch the Germans play. We're coming to beat them.
0: Kickoff at Toronto Stadium is at 4 p.m. Dale Minuchduk, CBC News, Toronto.
2: Now, some soccer fans are going to be flooding stadiums and bars to watch today's game, but others are choosing to watch everything while in nature. This afternoon, some fans are going to canoe or catch the ferry to Toronto Island. They'll then kayak along the Olympic Island shoreline to watch the match on a screen from their kayak. The organizing group, Destination Canada, says the goal is to get people to watch from spots where dramatic natural landscapes border urban centers. And the Toronto Marlies have won the American Hockey League's Calder Cup for the first time in 8 years. As Michelle Song tells us, the championship run was overshadowed by the World Cup.
3: A swarm of fans headed into the Coca-Cola Coliseum Friday night, all to watch the Toronto Marlies take home the Calder Cup. They hoped for the best.
4: Tonight, Friday night, we're going to bring it back in Toronto and win it.
5: Hey, we're going to win tonight, 100%.
3: But despite a trophy in tow, a global sporting event is casting a shadow over the Marlies. Just across the street from the arena is the Toronto Stadium, one of the hosts of the 2026 FIFA World Cup. Sport management professor Michael Narain says despite hockey being arguably the biggest sport in the city, he says Torontonians are really dialed in on the World Cup.
6: It is the biggest sporting event on planet Earth. I think that's just one of the challenges of being a big city, is that you're paying attention to the big city things, and unfortunately, the AHL is not a big city proposition.
3: The Marlies dominated the Chicago Wolves this playoffs run, beating them out 4-3 in Game 5. Michelle Song, CBC News, Toronto.
2: And that's your CBC News at 12 o'clock. I'm Khalil Hasnali. The weather forecast for Toronto, Hamilton, and Niagara, a mix of sun and cloud with a chance of showers, getting up to a high of 24 degrees today. For tonight, partly cloudy as we drop down to 13. And then for tomorrow, a mix of sun and cloud with a chance of showers through the afternoon and a high of 25. For Peterborough and the Kawarthas, a mix of sun and cloud today with a chance of showers. Also the risk of a thunderstorm as we get up to a high of 22 degrees.
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8: Hi, I'm Bob McDonald. Welcome to Quirks and Quarks. On this week's show, how some of the ocean's biggest and most powerful predators may be at risk of overheating in a warming world.
9: As fish get big, and particularly these warm-bodied ones, it's actually increasingly hard for them to lose their heat from their body.
8: And a surprising discovery by sea cucumber researchers that left them scratching their heads.
10: We could tell that these tissues were not dead. They're not decaying. They're continuing to reform, restructure, and persist. But are they actually alive?
8: Plus, the Quirks and Quarks origin story, an ancient parrot trade route, and how dream engineering can solve problems. All this today on Quirks and Quarks. Sharks have been around for millions of years. They've lived through 5 mass extinction events, so we know they're pretty resilient. But are they resilient enough to handle the next crisis coming their way? Warming waters? Some of the ocean's biggest, most powerful predators, like great white sharks and bluefin tuna, are mesothermic, or warm-bodied, which means their bodies run warmer than your average fish. Warm-bodied fish are rare, accounting for less than 0.1% of all fish species, and running hot allows them to rapidly convert their food to energy and heat so they can swim faster in cold waters. But that advantage is becoming a disadvantage. A new study of these warm-bodied fish found they're running hotter and now need more energy and food than their cold-bodied counterparts. And that means that in a warming climate, these fish need to find new ways to cool off or face a new threat to their survival. Dr. Nicholas Payne is a zoologist at Trinity College Dublin in Ireland. He led the study. Hello and welcome to our program.
11: G'day, Bob.
8: We're saying

0: warm-bodied fish for some of these sharks and tuna. How's that different from warm-blooded?
1: Warm-blooded is kind of a bit of a misnomer in a way. Some of the blood in their bodies is definitely warmer than the ambient water that they swim in. It's really just parts of their bodies that are kept warm. So I don't like to think of them as like all their blood is warm. It's better thinking of them as just regions in their body are warm. And some species just keep the central core red muscles warm. And red muscles are the parts of the animal that helps them cruise for normal cruise.

0: Let's put it that way. So what we decided to do, rather than trying to catch the animal and bring it back to a laboratory, we turn the free-swimming animal into a laboratory. So in other words, we take instrumentation, so sensors that in our case is primarily measuring things like water temperature and body temperature of the animal, and we take those physiological measurements of the animal while it's swimming naturally in its own habitat.
1: So what did you find when you did get the data back off the sharks?
0: First thing we saw was that they, basking sharks, have warm bodies. The muscle just under their skin is significantly warmer than the water is. And that was kind of a big surprise to a lot of folks, because mesotherms, when you look at them as a group, they tend to be top of the food chain. Great white sharks eating seals, mako sharks swimming at 100 miles an hour, jumping out of the water and eating fish and squid. And basking shark is a slow swimming animal that eats, it's almost like a grazer. So this is a little bit different to what we normally think of this group of animals, the mesotherms. But that was the first confirmation to us, wow, this animal is actually one of these mesotherms. So that was a really, really cool finding a few years ago. And then from then on, we slowly started to think more and more about energy.
1: Tell me about that. I mean, what does this warmer temperature do to their bodies and their, well, their metabolic rate?
0: Need a lot more energy, and it makes them a lot hungrier. Like if your body temperature, Bob, goes up by even just 1 degree, or it goes down by 1 degree, that's kind of a medical emergency. Our physiology is very, very precisely tuned to have one body temperature. But almost all animals and plants, their body temperature fluctuates wildly. So more than 99% of fish species, their body temperature more or less matches the temperature of the water that they're swimming in. And what we tend to see for all life is that as temperature increases, the amount of energy that that organism needs to do stuff just to live or to grow or to reproduce or to maintain itself, as temperature increases, the amount of energy they need to do that tends to increase pretty dramatically. So if you're a fish that intentionally maintains your body at a higher temperature, you probably are going to need a lot more energy to be a living, successful mesotherm. And what we did in our study was we measured that cost, and sure enough, it costs a lot. It costs a lot to be a mesothermic fish.
1: Which means more fuel, which means more food that they have to find to keep that up.
0: Exactly.
1: Is there a threshold as we're hearing about the oceans getting warmer?
0: Yeah. So, Bob, that great question. This is one of the crazy things about this recent study that we published. Once we started comparing the energy that different fish use, so big fish, small fish, hot fish and cold fish, when we compared all those things together, this pattern just emerged from the data, which suggests that as fish get big, and particularly these warm-bodied ones, it's actually increasingly hard for them to lose their heat from their body. So they're producing a lot of heat, but as they get bigger, it's actually harder for them to lose that heat. So what this means is that big mesotherms, theoretically, should really want to avoid warm water. When you think about where these mesotherms tend to live, they tend to really only be found in reasonably cool water. We sometimes see them in tropical oceans, but that's pretty unusual. For the most part, they live cooler.
1: What happens, though, if the oceans get warmer? What options do they have?
0: Different fish do have different strategies that they might be able to lean on to lose heat. So some of them can actually do wacky stuff with how blood moves around their body. A couple of the big tuna species seem to be able to do that. They can divert the way that blood travels around their body and maybe lose heat that way. Another thing that a lot of species can do can just dive into deeper water. So in most oceans around the world, it's warmest near the surface. And then as you go deeper, it gets cooler. So what a lot of these animals already do is they dive down periodically. And we think there's maybe some kind of temperature regulation effect that underlies that behavior. But in the future, you know, and right now, like the oceans are warming pretty quickly. There is kind of a concern. Look, as the water increases, it means these animals are going to probably need a lot more food. And these large mesotherms also face this added issue of maybe overheating if they encounter waters that is too warm. So they might just start moving to higher latitudes. They might start swimming towards the North Pole in the Northern Hemisphere and then in the Southern Hemisphere moving south. And we are already actually seeing that for a lot of species.
1: Well, what effect would

0: that have on the ecosystem to have these large predators moving into new environments?
1: Unfortunately, their populations are really struggling. So a lot of them have been overfished, but there are some mesothermic fishes that actually constitute a huge biomass in our ocean. Giant Atlantic bluefin tuna are a huge mesotherm, hundreds of pounds in body size, and there's an awful lot of them. They support massive, globally important fisheries all across the Atlantic Ocean, and they're eating a lot of food. I've seen them feed in schools of fish, and it is like a feeding frenzy. It's incredible how much food these animals eat. So they are playing a huge role in the entire Northeast Atlantic ecosystem. If they start to move, it could have potentially really important impacts on the whole ecosystem.
0: What's it like for you to be out there on the water up close and personal with these giant warm-bodied animals?
1: It's crazy. Honestly, it's life-changing. I mean, I've seen people cry. I've seen them scream, you know, with joy. You see them and it literally takes your breath away. So I hope that we will still continue to be able to, you know, have the privilege of engaging and interacting with these kind of animals in the next few decades, because, you know, there's something that we need to protect.
0: Dr. Payne, thank you so much for your time.
1: Pleasure, Bob. Nice talking to you.
0: Dr. Nicholas Payne is a zoologist and associate professor at Trinity College Dublin in Ireland.
2: Hello.
0: Parrots are remarkable birds. Some have a gift for gab.
2: Hola.
3: Hola.
0: But they're also stunningly beautiful, with their vibrant, brightly colored feathers that make them highly sought after. Humans will go to great lengths to possess these birds, even in ancient times. An excavation of a 600-year-old burial chamber on the coast of Peru uncovered parrot feathers sewn into a ceremonial headdress. But those feathers came from a kind of bird that isn't normally found anywhere near the area. The discovery revealed an ancient parrot trading network stretching from the Amazon to the Pacific coast. Live birds were transported across many hundreds of kilometers, through rainforests, across deserts, and even over the Andes Mountains, well before the rise of the Incan Empire. Dr. Izumi Shimada is one of the authors of this study. He's an anthropologist at Southern Illinois University in Carbondale, Illinois. Hello and welcome to Quirks and Quarks.
4: Thank you.
0: To start off, tell me about the tomb in Peru where these feathers were found. What was it like?
4: Well, the site is called Pachacamac, a very well-known archaeological site just south of capital city of Lima, Peru. This site of Pachacamac became quite famous from the very beginning of Spanish colonial era. Francisco Pizarro sent his younger brother to check this famous site, primarily interested in the riches that could be found there. What happened then, unfortunately, the looting of graves began, so that by the beginning of 20th century, there were literally hundreds of thousands of looters' pits, and it seemed like this famous site had been devastated by looters. So to find an intact tomb that contained intact funerary bundles was really quite a pleasant surprise.
0: Oh, so this tomb is intact. It hasn't been looted yet.
4: Correct.
0: Wow. Well, tell me about the headdress and the feathers. What was that like?
4: Well, the culture known as Ichimas, they had a tradition of preparing the dead in a bundle by wrapping the body in sort of multiple layers and then stuffing the offering inside. And to finish the bundle, they placed the face mask and put the head ornament. Now, the head ornament included feather bundles placed at the very top of the conical funerary bundle.
0: Wow. Well, tell me about the feathers. What kind of bird did they belong to?
4: Well, the feathers, the moment we exposed them, literally struck us with its vibrant colors, red, yellow, blue, and white

0: By looking at the size and the vibrant color, we suspected these were not local birds, but rather Amazonian parrots.
1: Wow. Now, you say these birds came from the Amazon, but the burial site is in Peru, which is on the Pacific coast.
0: Correct.
1: How did you figure out that there was a trade network that got those birds from the Amazon to Peru?
0: What we wanted to do was to determine, using genetic markers, a specific taxonomical identity of these birds and their geographical origins or provenience.
1: So when you did the genetic studies, what did you find?
0: Well, the DNA analysis made it very clear that indeed we were dealing with a variety of Amazonian parrots, or that, to put it more specifically, a variety of macaw. The DNA analysis also indicated that the genetic variability is quite high, exactly what you would expect from wild birds.
1: Boy. Now, it's a long way from the Amazon to Peru. So would these birds have been transported alive, or would they have been just had the feathers transported across that distance?
0: Yes, that was another question we had, was the form in which the feathers were transported. Because we were wondering if the birds were transported live to the Pacific coast, we actually tested their diet using a technique called stable isotope analysis that gives us the composition of the diet. And not surprisingly, we found that these birds were eating a lot of food that's rich in certain type of carbon type 3, and high in nitrogen. They were eating food that was not the kind of food that you can eat in the Amazonia. So what we felt was that these birds were actually being fed human-created food for the birds. That is to say that these birds were live and kept long enough for the their feathers and bones to show the food composition.
1: Wow. Early pet food.
0: Yes.
1: They were fed along the way. That's a lot of work on the part of these people to get these parrots across the continent. So if this trade route was transporting parrots and their feathers, what other kind of goods were crossing the mountains?
0: Well, we have known, archaeologists working in Peru have known that at least by 3000 BC, there were trades taking place connecting Amazonia and the Pacific coastal side.
1: What?
0: And things that were being traded were things like gold nuggets. Another is the aromatic trees. Another one is the all kinds of, well, let's say the plants, psychoactive substance. And then last major item we have long suspected are the bird feathers.
1: Wow. What does this tell you about the people who were running this trade route back then?
0: I think as a whole, it indicates that the human ingenuity, the persistence of the human that's once they know what is it that's available and what is it that they want, I think the people goes a long way to acquire them. And oftentimes that they involve ingenious solutions. And I think that's what they tell us, that the people of diverse cultures that develop on the Pacific coastal side, they all desired these vibrant feathers, a way of building up your own prestige and power.
1: Dr. Shimada, thank you so much for your time.
0: You're welcome.
1: Dr. Izumi Shimada is a distinguished professor of anthropology at Southern Illinois University in Carbondale, Illinois.

Sometimes we get emails asking if previous hosts of Quirks and Quarks have ever hosted a show together. Well, to celebrate 50 years of the show, we're re-airing a segment from 1995. David Suzuki, Jay Ingram, and myself took to the stage at the Glenn Gould Studio in Toronto for a special 20th anniversary show. We had a house band and an improv group that imagined what Quirks and Quarks might have sounded like if it had been launched hundreds or thousands of years earlier. There was a lot of laughter. And we had some special guests who helped tell our origin story. So this week, we're replaying an excerpt from that show.

0: I'm David Suzuki.
1: Hello, I'm Jay Ingram.
2: Hello, I'm Bob McDonald.
1: From the Glenn Gould Studio in Toronto, welcome to the 20th anniversary special edition of Quirks and Quarks.
2: I don't think we sound alike. Do you think we sound alike?
1: I don't think we sound alike. Do you think we sound alike?
0: I don't know.
2: He doesn't sound alike at all.
1: The three tenors.
2: Welcome, Jay and David. Welcome back to the show, back to your
0: good
2: roots.
0: To be
2: thanks
0: back
2: for joining us.
1: Thank you. And welcome to our live audience here at the Glenn Gould Studio, a full house. Thank you for coming. Now, the three of us came to Quirks and Quarks from three very different areas. Now, for myself, I came from television, and I started in 1992. And actually, it was a very bizarre summer I had. I went on a summer vacation. And at the beginning of my trip, I was told that my television program, Wonderstruck, was canceled. Oh, boy. Then at the end of the trip, I found that Anita Gordon, who was producing the show at that time, was looking for a host for Quirks and Quarks. So I guess I was in the right place at the right time, and I've been there ever since, and it's been a lot of fun. Now, Jay, you were the host for longer than anyone. Was it 12 years? Yes.
2: And you've done the opposite, actually. You were in radio, and now you're in television on the Discovery Channel at Discovery. How did you come to Quirks and Quarks?
1: Well, I don't know if David actually remembers this, but I was a freelancer making something like $16,000 a year in 1979. I thought I was doing pretty well. I was walking down the halls in the old CBC radio building, and I ran into David, and David said to me, why don't you apply for the job of host of Quirks and Quarks? And I can honestly say, up to that point, I hadn't even considered it seriously. So this man is responsible for those 12 lovely years as host of this program.
0: Gee, that's great. I'll take credit for that.
2: It's true. Now, David, you were a geneticist. How did you go from that?
0: I was a geneticist who used to push fruit flies. And I'm glad to say three people who did that won a Nobel Prize this year. So, see, yeah, you can go far pushing fruit flies. And but I had been interested in broadcasting. I'd done some television in Vancouver. And I don't know, I was contacted by a producer in CBC named Diana Filer. And Diana really was the one that said, hey, I've got this idea for a science show. Would you be interested? And I was.
2: And you were. Well, we've got Diana Filer on the line from Vancouver through the magic of our radio. And hopefully she can hear us. Hi, Diana. Are you there?
3: Hi. Yes, I am.
0: Happy
3: birthday, everybody. Hi, David.
2: Well, yeah. Diana, is that how it happened? How did you come across David Suzuki and start the Quirks and Quarks show?
3: Well, actually, I started out with him in Vancouver, watching him on the television whenever he'd do a little science item in the 60s. And when I got to Toronto, I've always wanted to do a science show. And I kept telling them, the executives, that I wanted a Suzuki-like host. But I went to a UBC alumni lunch in Toronto because they said they were featuring Suzuki as the guest speaker. I thought, ha, here's my chance. So I went to hear him, and I almost didn't get past the crowd around him after lunch, but I thrust my card at him and asked him, would he ever like to do a radio show? And if he did, I'd be delighted to talk to him. So that's how it started, and I was really disappointed in all those years that CBC had had myriad arts shows and nothing in science, and you know arts and sciences are supposed to be equal.
2: Well, Diana, you managed to get the show going. I want to know, where did you get the name? I think we've got the best name of any radio program, Quirks and Quarks.
3: Yeah. Thank you.
2: Where did you get that?
3: Out of my head. I had a couple of names, and I kept thinking. There was a group of us that used to meet called the Poets' Corner at a

0: pub on Bloor at Yonge, Fifth Avenue, it was called.
1: So the name came out of a bar.
0: The name came out of a bar, and I kept shoving these names at my friends. And the one that stuck in my mind that I had thought up earlier was Quirks and Quarks. And I thought, well, they'll never go for it at CBC. So I thought up a very staid mid-70s one. That was Science of the Times. But it doesn't roll so trippingly off the tongue.
2: I thought we also considered As It's Going to Happen.
0: As it's going.
1: Well, Diana, I have one other question for you, and it has to do with this. Ooh, I want to say my name every time I hear that.
3: I want to say my name, too.
1: Where did you come up with that music?
0: Well, you know why we got that music? Because it was free. You didn't have to pay any royalties.
1: True CBC tradition.
0: Yes, and it was electronic music, and it was a disc I'd found in the record library, and I sort of stashed it because I thought, if I'm going to do a science show, I'm going to need some future-sounding music.
2: So now, I remember, Diana, you gave me two different...
0: I did.
2: And you said you can choose it, and this is the one I chose. So I had a little input into that one.
0: Yeah, you did, David. That's right.
1: Well, it carried the show for 20 years, and Diana, you were the person who created it. Thank you for joining us tonight. And that's Diana Filer from Vancouver, BC.
0: Bye. Have a good party.
4: That's an excerpt from our 20th anniversary show that aired on October 28th, 1995. I'm Bob McDonald, and you're listening to Quirks and Quarks on CBC Radio 1 and streaming live on the CBC News app. Just go to the local tab and press play wherever you are. Coming up later in the program, hacking our dreams to face up to our challenges.
5: This is a really useful tool for dream science because it allows us to get information out from a dream without somebody having to wake up.
6: Hello, thing.
4: Remember Thing from the Addams Family?
6: Mother and father sent you to spy on me, didn't they?
4: The disembodied hand that would run down hallways or watch over the family from the living room balcony?
6: Not above breaking a few fingers.
4: But despite his lack of a brain, circulatory system, or even a stomach, Thing certainly seemed to be alive.
6: Oh, Thing, you poor, naive appendage.
4: Now, of course, that's fiction. If it happened in real life, the amputated hand would soon become dead tissue. And that makes sense according to everything we think we know about how life works. Which is why an incident in a marine biology lab at Memorial University in St. John's, Newfoundland, was so puzzling for the scientists there. They were studying a type of sea cucumber when they noticed that a bit of tissue that had torn from it wasn't dying. After a while, it even seemed to be growing. That's when scientists realized they were looking at something never seen before that made them question what it means to be alive. Sarah Jobson is a PhD candidate in marine biology at Memorial University, and she led the study. Hello, and welcome to our program.
7: Hello, Bob. It's my pleasure to be here.
4: Set the scene for me in your laboratory. What happened with the sea cucumber?
7: Well, we work at the Ocean Sciences Center, which is a very special location. We're able to keep live animals in our lab in tanks. So we were working with a specific sea cucumber, Solus fabrici, in examining other studies and other curious things about it. And a collaborator of mine was actually the first to notice that when the sea cucumber was removed from the tank and there was torn tissue left in the tank, this tissue seemed to be okay for a day and then a week. And we thought, this is odd. I wonder how long it could actually survive.
4: Wow. So torn tissue, what was it that came off the sea cucumber?
7: It was the tube feet that hold it on to rocks or the side of the tank, and they're frequently damaged in its natural environment. So these sea cucumbers can regrow the tube feet or tentacles if they're lost, but we thought that the tissues that were torn off would just die.
4: Oh, so instead of talking about a hand from the Addams Family, we're talking about feet from a sea cucumber.
7: Yeah, exactly. So close, but...
4: Now, I understand that after a while you referred to these leftover feet as zombie tissues?
7: Yes, well, throughout the course of this study, it led to a lot of discussions about what does it mean to actually be alive? And it kind of took us down a philosophical road at some points because we could tell that these tissues were not dead. They're not decaying. They're continuing to reform, restructure, and persist. But are they actually alive because they're not reproducing?
4: So what did you do to figure out what was happening with this zombie?

0: tissue.
1: One of the things we wanted to know was whether or not they were regenerating, because obviously when they were torn off from the sea cucumber, there was a wound opening. And so we studied first off whether or not different cycles of cellular proliferation and regeneration were occurring, and they were, which was the first sign that this was something really unusual. And from there, we wanted to know things like, how are these tissue pieces actually fueling their existence? So we studied whether or not they were absorbing nutrients from their environment, and they were. And we studied whether or not they were able to reorganize their tissues, and things like, how were they preventing bacterial infection? So we studied their immune system and found out that it was still active. So it was kind of one question just opened up another and another, and we followed it as far as we could.
0: Wow. Well, how are they able to get nutrients out of the water if they're just feet?
1: That's a great... Well, we were wondering, they don't have a mouth, they don't have a digestive system, what could possibly be happening? So amino acids or dissolved nutrients that are surrounding them in their natural environment are absorbed across their body wall, their tissues, and metabolized internally.
0: Boy.
1: Yeah.
0: And their immune system, does it work the same way as it does in the whole body?
1: Pretty similarly, actually. So the immune system of sea cucumbers, the immune cells are known as coelomycetes. And these cells, we observed in the initial stages of healing, migrated from the internal portions of the tissue to the wound site. And they aided in removing degrading tissue, making sure that there wasn't bacterial invasion into the tissue, and helped restructure, actually, the fundamental tissues that were there.
0: How long did they live?
1: So in our formal study, they lived over 3 years. So we watched them for 3 years, looked at all their different changes, and thought, at a certain point, we have to cut ourselves off and actually put this knowledge out there into the world. But we didn't see any signs that they were decaying or that they wouldn't have survived well past that timeline.
0: 3 years? That's astounding.
1: Yeah.
0: How long does a whole sea cucumber live?
1: That is one of the more mystifying questions in sea cucumber research. It's very hard to age them properly. We don't really have tools that can do this. And so some people believe that they could potentially be immortal, or at least incredibly long-lived because of their regenerative capacity. We don't know their defined timeline.
0: So do you think if these zombie tissues are left long enough that they could regrow into a new sea cucumber?
1: I mean, I can't say it's impossible, but we haven't seen any signs that that's actually occurring, which is another reason that, I guess, highlights the odd nature of these tissues, because it seems that instead of trying to clone themselves or reform a whole new sea cucumber, which is sometimes seen in other species, it seems that they are adapting to best survive in their new form.
0: Okay, so they're just surviving.
1: Yeah.
0: Does that make them immortal then?
1: I mean, as far as we can tell, they show all the signs of being immortal. There are further tests that we would love to do to confirm that they are cellularly immortal. But as of where we stand right now, it seems that they are happy and functioning as immortal tissue zombies.
0: Zombie feet. What would be the evolutionary advantage for the sea cucumber to have its amputated tissue continue to live on but not reproduce?
1: Truly, from many different perspectives, there is no obvious evolutionary advantage to this. It kind of defies the boundaries or the laws that we put in place for the evolution of adaptive advantages. So it's possible that it's a byproduct, but I think it would be really interesting and helpful to confirm that nothing else is going on here.
0: Well, is there anything that we can take from this? I mean, how useful could these almost immortal zombie tissues be for biomedical research?
1: Sea cucumbers are actually relatively close to mammals, humans, on the evolutionary tree of life. So because they are still invertebrates, there are very different ethical implications. They would break down accessibility to research because people would have much more broad access to actually studying these tissues than they would with other human models. So it could potentially give people the opportunity to study how tissues work, how they respond to different things like disease challenge. And I think it would be a great advancement in this area.
0: So what advantage would it be to be using these for biomedical research compared to the cell cultures that are used today?

0: cell cultures that are used today have to be maintained in very strict culture conditions. They have to be kept in sterile environments, supplemented with nutrients and often growth factors. And these ones you could just plop in a tank and leave alone and they would be fine.
1: Mm-hmm. Well, they could certainly give us some pointers in survivability and cell repair, anti-aging, things like that.
0: Absolutely. Anti-aging, and it challenges everything we know about tissue degradability.
1: Of course, it's interesting when we talk about protecting the oceans, we usually go to things like, oh, we'll save the whales or the belugas. Or that. And who would have thought that the humble sea cucumber that just lies there on the seafloor could give us so much?
0: 100%. I think it really points to the value of studying the underrepresented species in the ocean, because there truly is so much left to discover. And when you let curiosity drive your research, you come up with some really interesting things.
1: Ms. Jobson, thank you so much for your time.
0: Thank you for having me.
1: Sarah Jobson is a PhD candidate in marine biology at Memorial University.

0: my life. Have you ever had a really weird dream and wondered, what the heck was that all about? Well, a new study suggests that dreams are not as random or as meaningless as they might appear to be. Researchers have found that what you dream about at night is highly influenced by what you think about during the day. Dr. Valentina Elche was lead author on this study. She's a neuroscientist at the University of Freiburg in Germany. Hello and welcome to our show.
1: Hello, thank you.
0: First of all, just generally, what influences our dreams?
1: We know from our studies, we have understood that there are many factors that influence our dreams. For sure, the experiences that we have during the day can have a great impact on the content of our dreams. But we also noticed that there are some individual factors that characterize each of us that can influence how frequently we can remember our dreams.
0: Well, if our dreams are sort of reimagining what happened in our daily lives, why does the mind do that?
1: There is an idea that dreams might help us to process the experiences, also the emotional charge that we have during the day. Sometimes we might get to bed at the end of the day very angry, and then we discover in the morning that we are a little bit less angry about what happened the day before. For sure, sleep helps in this processing of the memories and of their emotional charge. But scientists are starting to think that dreams might also play a role in this process. Indeed, when we dream of something that we experience during the day in physiological condition, we do not dream exactly what happened during the day. We tend to have metaphorical and also hyper-associative experiences. Dreams, they might help us to understand what happened to us during the day.
0: So you're saying the brain is kind of going through our daily experience and deciding what to keep and what to throw away, what to remember?
1: Yeah, this is one of the hypotheses. Mm-hmm. While we are awake, our brain collects so much information, and for sure it cannot retain everything. Potentially, dreams might help us to learn from our experiences and retain information that help us in our survival during the day.
0: Well, take me through your study. How did you examine the influence of everyday lives on dreams?
1: What we did was that we asked them, many people, ranging from 18 to 70 years of age, to record every day right after the awakening for 15 days, everything that was going through their mind just before they woke up. During the day, they were asked again to record everything that was going through their mind. So in this way, we managed to collect recordings of people while they were asleep and also while they were awake.
0: How many of these reports did you end up with?
1: We ended up with more than 4,000

0: Wow.
1: It was a long job. We use AI to analyze the content of dreams. Basically, we asked several AIs to evaluate it. For example, we asked to evaluate how much on a scale from 1 to 9 a dream was visual, positive or negative, and so on. So basically, we use these large language models to automatically analyze the content.
0: Now, I understand that COVID played a particular role in this study. Tell me about that.
1: Yeah. COVID impacted the content of dreams. During COVID, people tended to dream much more of being limited in their freedom that was either physical. So, for example, dreaming of finding a road that you cannot go through or a door that you cannot open, but also metaphorically. For example, dreaming of wanting to do something but not doing it because you're considering it as something not appropriate in this moment.
0: So the restrictions of the lockdown were creating dreams of, anxiety in a way, or being trapped.
1: Yeah, they were creating dreams of being trapped. And what was even more interesting is that during COVID, we tended also to have much less metaphorical and imaginative dreams. During COVID, people tended to dream much more of their daily lives exactly as it was. So again, it looked like dreams were affected by that.
0: Dreams sometimes seem to be completely crazy. I mean, nonsensical almost.
1: Yeah, we noticed that. And we noticed also that the degree of how much dreams appear to be strange or bizarre might depend on our individual attitudes. For example, in our study, we have noticed that people who tend to mind wander have more bizarre dreams, less coherent dreams, and more immersive dreams, meaning dreams that are more vivid, more visual, as compared to those who instead tend less to mind wander during the day.
0: Oh, wow. So daydreaming can affect your night dreaming. That's interesting.
1: Yes, we are still in the process of understanding the relationship between the two things.
0: Were there some dreams that are common that everyone has, such as, say, anxiety dreams?
1: For sure, there are some groups that are studying the occurrence of topics in dreams that are shared across different people. They are called prototypical dreams. And we are still trying to understand why so many different people, also belonging to different cultures, tend to have this shared topic. My interpretation is that each one of us might provide to these experiences different meaning. For somebody, being back to high school could be something very stressful. For some other people, instead, might be something very nice. Dreaming of these experiences might be a way of the brain to represent our concerns.
0: Well, given that dreaming is reinterpreting the day's events in new ways, can people use this to their advantage to try to better understand their own lives?
1: Yes, for sure. This is something that becomes part of the individual sphere, meaning that, for example, there are some approaches also from a psychological point of view with the psychotherapies that can help you to understand better the reason why you have dreamt of something. So for sure, looking at your own dreams can help to have some insight in your moods, in your current concerns, and so on. So for sure, getting a look at your own dreams help. I use the first example for me, for my studies, is always my dreams.
0: Dr. Elche, thank you so much for your time.
1: Thank you for inviting me.
0: Dr. Valentina Elche is a cognitive neuroscientist. She led this study when she worked with the IMT School for Advanced Studies in Italy. She's currently a postdoctoral fellow at the University of Freiburg in Germany. As Dr. Elche's study shows, what you think about during the day can show up in your dreams at night. But what if you're struggling with a decision? Should you sleep on it and let your subconscious mind work away at it? Throughout history, people have recorded solutions coming to them through their dreams, including some pretty significant scientific breakthroughs. For example, Canadian scientist Dr. Frederick Banting woke up in the middle of the night in October 1920 to jot down an idea of how to treat diabetes.

0: Within a year, Banting and his colleagues had discovered insulin. Now a new study is testing if dreaming can help people come up with solutions to creative puzzles via a process they call dream engineering. Dr. Karen Conkley is a cognitive neuroscientist at Cambridge University in the UK. Hello and welcome to our program.
1: Hi, thanks so much for having me.
0: First of all, what do you mean by the term dream engineering?
1: So dream engineering is a suite of techniques that have been used for centuries, but scientists are really hopping on board to kind of move beyond the science of observing dreams to manipulating them so that we can study why we dream and create interventions for when dreams go awry.
0: So how do you manipulate dreams when people are asleep?
1: Yes. In one sense, you could think that we're all already engineering our dreams. How we spend the minutes before we go to sleep sets the stage for what we dream about. So if you read a really good book, or if you watch a scary movie, or doom scroll, or listen to a beautiful song, all those are already ways that you can engineer your dreams. There was actually a recent study that if you're listening to an audiobook as you fall asleep, the content of that audiobook is replayed in REM sleep and it influences your dreams. So you can do that consciously. You can specifically think of something that you would want to dream about as you're falling asleep, and you're engineering your dream with dream incubation. But what a lot of my research focuses on is, yes, engineering dreams while people are asleep. So we use lucid dreaming, which is when you're aware that you're dreaming while remaining asleep. And lucid dreamers can actively control their dreams, make decisions about what's going to happen. And we also use sensory stimulation, where we quietly present sound or lights, or sometimes even smell to dreamers who are asleep, that get incorporated into the dream and can influence dreams in a whole lot of different ways.
0: Okay, so lucid dreaming, that's when you're having a really bizarre dream and you kind of go, this is a dream, this can't be real. So you're half awake, but not really?
1: Yes. Have you had one?
0: Have I had one? Oh, yes. Very often. This can't be right. There's something wrong here. This isn't right.
1: That's awesome that you're a lucid dreamer.
0: So how are you able to do that then? Take me through your study.
1: Yeah. So the way that we induce lucid dreams in the lab is, first, honestly, we recruit people that are already good at lucid dreaming, because it's pretty challenging to get a lucid dream in a laboratory. Even if you lucid dream often, like once a week, we need you to lucid dream while you're in the lab wired up to our equipment. We wire them up at night and let them sleep in the lab for, 6 hours to get acclimated. And then around 4 a.m., we wake them up and we keep them awake for a little while. And this technique of waking somebody up is really good for lucid dreaming. And then they go back to sleep. And as they go back to sleep, we do a technique called targeted lucidity reactivation. So in this technique, we repeatedly pair a sensory cue, such as a beeping noise or a flashing light, with a prompt to become lucid, become consciously aware and mindful, first while you're awake. So we give them a prompt that says, as you notice the cue, you become lucid. And so we ask them to get into that mindset every time they see or hear this cue. And the association becomes automatized, so that then when they enter REM sleep and we present the cue again, it gives them a much higher likelihood of having a lucid dream.
0: Oh, now you mentioned REM sleep. That's when dreaming happens?
1: So the most vivid narrative dreams that we have do usually occur during REM sleep, but actually there's not a one-to-one correspondence.
0: Ah, so why do you need lucid dreaming then?
1: So lucid dreaming is a super helpful scientific tool. And one of the biggest reasons is because lucid dreamers can make decisions in their dreams. And so they can complete actions within their dreams that can be objectively measured and verified in real life. So we can tell a dreamer, if you're lucid, look left, right, twice with your eyes. And then we can see from electrodes next to their eyes that they're doing that, even though everything else about their physiology says they're asleep. And so we've been communicating with dreamers using eye movements. We also have been asking them to sniff really rapidly, and we'll measure that with a nasal cannula next to their nose. And they can also twitch their face from within the dream. You're paralyzed, but if you try to move your face a little bit, we can pick up twitches. And so this is a really useful tool for dream science, because it allows us to get information out from a dream without somebody having to wake up. So in our recent study, what we did is we gave people brain teaser riddles before they went to sleep. One of the theories about why we dream, as you mentioned, is that dreams help with creative problem solving. But it's difficult to

0: test if it's the dream itself that's doing the work, or if it's the incubation of thinking about that problem while you're awake, and then the answer happens to come to you in a dream. So before sleep, we gave people these brain teaser riddles that were designed to kind of be solved by a stroke of insight. So for example, how do you plant four trees exactly equidistant from one another? You can't plant them in a line because the farthest trees would be farther from another. And you can't plant them in a square because the trees at the diagonal would be farther than the trees adjacent. So how can you do it? So we gave people puzzles like this. And while they were working on the puzzles, they were listening to random sounds. So they worked on puzzles until they failed to solve four. And then at 4 a.m. during the lucid dreaming portion of the experiment, we said, all right, now in your dreams, listen for any puzzle related cues. And if you hear a puzzle cue within your dream, continue working on that puzzle and only that puzzle within your dream. For instance, by asking the dream to work with you on the puzzle or dream character, or entering the puzzle scenario in your dream, trying to walk into that forest and see those trees. And so kind of trying to have this more direct dialogue with your subconscious dreaming mind to see if people could reach that answer in the dream.
1: Oh, I see. So you've got a puzzle and then a particular sound that goes with that puzzle.
0: Mm-hmm.
1: While they're asleep, you play that sound so that they will be directed in their dream to solve it while they're dreaming.
0: Yes.
1: Okay. So what kind of results did you get?
0: So what we found is that presenting the sound cues during sleep did indeed cause people to dream more about those puzzles. And interestingly, people both had lucid dreams about the puzzles where they would be lucid, aware that they're dreaming, hear the cue, and then try to solve the puzzle. But even when people didn't have lucid dreams, they actually still often dreamt of the puzzle that we were cueing, and sometimes in ways that were very close to what we had instructed them to do. So some people, even though they weren't aware that they were dreaming, would still ask a dream character to give them the answer to a puzzle that we had been cueing.
1: Wow.
0: We didn't find that people actually solved the puzzles while they were dreaming. That happened very rarely. It happened mostly after at home, maybe afterwards. But in the lab, they tended to just have these dreams that loosely incorporated the puzzle, or maybe they were working on the puzzle in the dream. But what we found the next day is that if somebody dreamt of a puzzle, they were more likely to solve it. So puzzles that weren't dreamt of were solved less than 20% of the time, and puzzles that were dreamt of were solved more than 40% of the time.
1: Boy, that's quite a difference.
0: Yeah.
1: By the way, how do you plant trees equidistant from each other?
0: So the solution to that riddle, you plant three in a triangle and then one either in a pit or on a hill, like a pyramid.
1: Oh, I see. So it forms a tetrahedron shape.
0: Yes, exactly. You have to do 3D thinking.
1: That's crazy. Okay.
0: Yeah.
1: Are there other applications for dream engineering?
0: Definitely. Dreaming is impacted in almost every psychological disorder. For instance, if you're recovering from an addiction, having a drug use dream is really common, and it can leave people feeling like they have more cravings, and it can possibly lead to relapse. And so using a dream engineering intervention to help people deal with those dreams and work with them so that doesn't have that outcome could be super helpful. If dream engineering could help people reduce their nightmares or work with their nightmares in a different way. My actual main motivation for dream engineering is to really clearly understand why we dream and what are the biological functions of dreaming. And it's been really difficult to know that, because without being able to manipulate our variable of interest, we can't study its effects clearly. And so even though there's all these theories about why we dream to process negative emotions, we dream for creativity, we dream to help us prepare for the future, we dream to reorganize our knowledge corpus, strengthen memories. But there's no scientific consensus on which of those theories is actually true, because without being able to manipulate a dream as it's ongoing, you can't isolate the impact of that dream.
1: Dr. Konkoli, thank you so much for your time.
0: Yeah, thank you so much for having me.
1: Dr. Karen Konkoli is a cognitive neuroscientist at Cambridge University in the UK. She led this study while she was with Northwestern University in Illinois.

0: week. If you'd like to get in touch with us, our email is quirks@cbc.ca. 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Quirks and Quarks is produced by Sonia Biting, Rosie Fernandez, Amanda Buckowitz, and Dan Falk. Our senior producer is Hannah Hoag. I'm Bob McDonald. Thanks for listening.
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1: The debaters are going the whole nine yards when they ask, are backyards superior to front yards? Matt Wright believes the backyard is best, but Patrick Dussault isn't afraid to be the front yard's front man. From the Winnipeg Comedy Festival, The Debaters with host Steve Patterson. After the news.
4: From CBC News, The World This Hour, I'm Kaz Boivin. A fast-moving wildfire is threatening a BC community that was infamously devastated by fire half a decade ago. More than 100 residents in the area of Lytton have been given emergency orders to get out. The nearby Saw Creek Fire is now 600 hectares in size. BC Wildfire Service Information Officer Shay Stern says it has plenty of fuel.
5: Hot and dry conditions have been present throughout the day and throughout the past couple days, so it has made fuels highly susceptible to ignition. So we are expecting additional growth on that size as well.
4: The fire ignited yesterday. It's already cut off Highway 1, burning through trees and brush. Stern says the fire's intensity makes it especially dangerous.
5: Fire behavior-wise, we are currently see the fire burning rank 4 and 5, so meaning a highly to extremely vigorous surface fire with an organized crown fire and moderate to long-range spotting.
4: This comes just days before the fifth anniversary of the wildfire that destroyed 90% of Lytton and killed two people. The Strait of Hormuz is closed again. Iran says it's shut down sea traffic through the waterway over Israeli airstrikes in Lebanon. It's accusing the U.S. of failing to uphold its end of their peace deal by allowing the attacks on Hezbollah to continue. Anna Cunningham has the latest.
6: Iran's saying it's closed the Strait of Hormuz. Remember, we're less than a week since the U.S. President Donald Trump declared a deal was done with Iran. Iran's Revolutionary Guard Corps is saying the Strait of Hormuz is closed to all vessels. So that means all those boats, tankers, container vessels that have been stuck for more than 100 days hoping to get through are now seemingly blocked again. It's also warning any approaching vessels that their security will be at risk. And Iran is citing Israeli actions in Lebanon for this move, saying also U.S. violations of a ceasefire commitment. We have seen heavy fighting in southern Lebanon, certainly on Friday and also continuing today. The Israeli forces saying that they are responding to Hezbollah fire overnight and also responding, they said, on Friday to the killing of four Israeli soldiers. Anna Cunningham, CBC News, London.
4: Bolivian President Rodrigo Paz has declared a state of emergency after a month and a half of protests that have brought his country to a standstill.
7: Pero también llega un momento en que no actuar deja de ser prudencia.
4: He's accusing demonstrators of trying to destabilize Bolivia. The demonstrations are a reaction to Paz's move to cut fuel subsidies to reduce the country's deficit. The protesters want the president to step down, and they've blockaded roads, freezing movement of food, fuel, and medicine to some areas of Bolivia. BC nurses have rejected a tentative contract reached by their union and the province. The union representing 60,000 nurses says more than two-thirds voted against the deal. The offer included a 12% wage increase over 4 years and other improved benefits, but the union says members felt issues like high workloads and working conditions were not addressed. Canada is hosting another World Cup match today. Germany and Ivory Coast will

0: In short, front yards keep us connected to the basic conventions of human society. Backyards are where we go to escape those conventions. And with the internet expediting the backyardification of humanity every day, I would suggest that the only possible solution to our civilization is sitting in our front yard. Thank you.
1: All right. Patrick Dussault, everybody. On behalf of Front Yard. It is time for the bare knuckle round. We're debating backyards versus front yards. So as we fire pit you two against each other, don't hedge your bets. Take a big swing and try to deck your opponent. They might take offense. But you two just keep bringing the much-needed laughs. So wait for my barbecue to begin now.
2: I can't even believe I have to stand here and argue with this guy who doesn't think dogs can read. This guy, he's probably performatively reading on his front porch. People are always reading on the porch. You think you're better than me because you read Agatha Christie on your front step. But I already finished that book because I listened to it at 4x speed on audiobook and I retain nothing. But that's fine because I don't read to be performative. I read so I never have to think a thought once.
0: Here's a thought. For you to contemplate. I can't believe that we're having this debate because the front yard is your house's face. The backyard is your house's butthole. I'm just saying. Have you considered that the front yard is where your mail carrier delivers your package, but the backyard is where the mail carrier delivers your spouse his package?
1: Oh, Matt's on the phone.
2: I'm going to call my wife to confirm that before I reply.
1: Okay. I think we've got what we need. That's the bare knuckle round. It's time now for the firing line. In my hand, I have a list of questions on backyard versus front yard, brought to you by Blackbeard's Landscaping Company. I will take care of your yard for a small charge. A 2025 CBC article says a growing movement is to shun manicured lawns and instead fill your yard with what? Patrick?
0: Decoy Amazon packages to confuse porch pirates.
1: Yeah. Yes. 2 points. Matt Wright.
3: Fill your yard with children. Children to manicure the lawn for you.
1: Yeah, okay.
3: At an unfair wage that you can still get away with. So to answer the question, I would say fill your yard with illegal child labor.
1: A 2025 CBC article says fill your yard with native plant species or a food garden. In 2023, a Toronto family was shocked when the city told them a neighbor had complained and they'd have to remove what $20,000 addition from their backyard? Matt.
3: A live performance by Blue Rodeo.
1: Oh, that is good. Patrick.
0: A marble sculpture of Doug Ford accepting a kickback.
1: I would buy that. That's 1 point. No, they had to remove artificial grass, including a putting green. I guess the neighbor had a phobia of golf. That is the firing line, everybody. All right. It's just about time for our jubilant Jubilee Place Theater audience to vote. But first, here again to remind you all that the grass is always greener on the front side of his lectern. Let's hear from Patrick Dussault.
0: Backyards make us worse because they shield us from one of the most important emotions in all of human evolution, shame. We all try a little.

0: harder to be better people when we think someone's watching. That's the basic premise of Catholicism. But worse than that, backyards blind us to the plight and suffering of others. And the reason that I know this is that no one has ever opposed the building of affordable housing or a safe injection site by grousing, "Not in my front yard." Thank you.
1: Yeah. Patrick Dusso. Strong point. Thank you, Patrick. All right. Once again, here to tell you about his favorite kind of yard, the kind with an awesome backstory. Let's hear from Matt Wright.
2: In the backyard, I can get drunk in the afternoon and fall asleep in a hammock and no one is the wiser. If I get drunk in my front yard and fall asleep on my front step, I will never see my son again. Backyard forever. I want privacy. I want space. I want to be away from the prying eyes of my neighbors so I can botch my gender reveal in peace. No one has ever said, "Bring the kids to the front yard. It'll be a great time." Why don't you just let your children go to a witch's house and play in the oven? That's what he's saying, basically. He's arguing for a place equally as safe as the plot of Hansel and Gretel. So yeah, I think backyard is better. And if you don't, why don't you come to see my backyard pizza oven and I bet I can change your mind.
1: Matt Wright, everybody. Matt Wright. Audience, it is up to you, and it's time to vote. By applause, how many of you back Matt after he never backed down about backyards? Matt Wright. Woo! A lot of support for Matty. Okay. And how many of you liked how upfront Patrick was about putting front yards front and center? Patrick Dusso. It is very close. This was a well-fought debate. I gotta give this one just by a little to Matt Wright. Backyards are better. Big hands for Matt Wright and Patrick Dusso, everybody.
3: Hey, Debaters listeners. Thanks for tuning in to our season finale. And get ready for more facts and funny with this episode's second debate, which really travels well. Here's Steve Patterson.
1: Hey, Winnipeg, are you ready to meet your next pair of debaters? Listen to that crowd, Canada. This comic's past 12 months spent writing positive phrases onto hanging fabric turned into quite the banner year. It's Vancouver's Julie Kim. Julie Kim making her way to the podium to my left. And this comic has trouble remembering the name of the kitchen gadget used at the salad bar when it's right on the tip of his tongue. It's first-time debater Sammy Farid. Sammy Farid for the first time.
4: Hi, Steve.
1: Welcome, buddy.
4: Hello.
1: Your topic, debaters, is one that's well-traveled. Is traveling with your kids worth it? I recently flew with my 6-year-old daughter, Nora, who melted the hearts of every airline employee we encountered. They even gave her free VIP lounge access, unlike me, who had to earn it with thousands of air miles flown over hundreds of years. When we landed, she barged to the front of the line because she just didn't want to be on the plane anymore, which when she does it is adorable. But when I do it is arrestable. So, whereas it provides quality time in a different environment, introduces children to new customs and cultures, and makes lifelong memories, be it resolved, traveling with kids is worth it. Julie, you are arguing for this, please. You have 2 minutes, starting now. Julie Kim.
5: All right. Traveling with kids can be great. Whenever we travel, my kid says, "My parents work very hard to take me on this trip." Because we make her say it while we're recording on the phone. As a kid myself, I did not travel with my family. We had no money. Although on some weekends, we would take

0: family drives to Costco. All right. Yes, to get supplies for our convenience store. Forced child labor at 7 a.m. on a Saturday. And I got my taste of the world through international foods via free samples. And I'd say to my dad, I don't like pork. And he'd be like, well, this isn't regular pork. It's free pork. Even today, my parents are like, why should we go to Europe? We have food at home. My husband, daughter, and I have traveled a lot. It is stressful, it is expensive and chaotic, but it is worth it because we're going together, and really, that is the best look on Instagram, okay? We're creating shared memories. Nobody's like, hey, remember that regular Tuesday last year? Never. Instead, it's like, remember when we got lost in Rome and Dad refused to ask for directions and we ended up in Iraq? Yeah. That is a core memory. Thank you. Thank you. Thank you.
1: Julie Kim argues on behalf of traveling with kids. Now, here to tell us why traveling with kids to get away from it all may end up with you wanting to get away from them all, let's hear from Sammy Farid.
2: Thank you, Steve. On September 23rd, 2024, my wife, my four-year-old son, and my two-year-old daughter and I began our magical family voyage to Japan. And within 24 hours, we considered disbanding as a family, you know? People say travel enriches the soul. Sure, for adults, not for children. Kids don't appreciate travel. Japan has some of the greatest cuisine on earth and beautiful, delicate dishes, and your kids just pick at it like seagulls fighting over French fries. Unless, of course, it's the most expensive thing on the menu. My kids discovered a passion for uni. That's right, sea urchin. Two toddlers with the taste of a retired hedge fund manager. They just kept yelling, Dad, another round of Kobe beef for the table. Someone will eat it. At one point, my wife and I, we stopped outside this izakaya, a sweet, tiny pub, five seats, no room for strollers. And we were just standing outside the window, watching everyone inside clink their beer, laughing, living their best lives. Honestly, it looked like they were celebrating not having children. And that's when I realized, you know what would have made Japan so much better? If we left the kids at home. Thank you, Steve.
1: Hey, all right. Sammy Farid, in his first opening argument for us. It is time now for the bare knuckle round. We're debating whether traveling with kids is worth it. So, backpack your argument with laughs. Really... Really stuffy it full. Or I'll have to throw the coloring book at you. Are we there yet? No! Stop asking and start arguing now.
2: Julie, you were complaining about traveling to Costco on your family vacations as a child. I think that's a great family vacation. You get the international experience, you're trying all the foods, and it's probably only half the cost of a family vacation.
0: Well, first of all, yeah, things cost money, all right? But I only have one child. Sammy, you have two kids. That's double the number of my kids. And of course, you know, life is less fun and more expensive for you. And that's not your kid's fault. That is your fault. Okay?
2: That's fair, Julia. I actually have three kids now.
0: All right, even more reason to go away. You need a vacation. Like, you're different when you're on vacation. I'm a much better person when I'm on vacation. No distractions, no work. I'm very present as I yell at my family. You gotta try it, okay? Right? But of course, I'm not perfect, and we're not perfect. Sometimes we go on vacation and we put her in front of an iPad. What do?
2: Well, I just take the two smaller ones. I put them in front of the bigger one.
0: Oh.
1: All right. That's the bare knuckle round, everybody. It's time now for the firing line. In my hand, I have a list of questions on travel.

0: Traveling with Kids, brought to you by the Jonathan Swift Family Travel Guide. The Gullivers travel with their kids. Canadian aviation regulations say if you're traveling with more than one child under the age of two, you're required to what? Sammy.
1: Have one of them checked into the cargo hold?
0: Please do not do that. Julie Kim.
2: Have both of them checked into the cargo hold.
0: Okay. All right. All right. That's how you do it. Have one adult passenger to accompany each infant. And then my producers wrote, i.e. one adult can't accompany two infants. Thanks. FamilyTraveler.com says if you're worried about your child wandering away and getting lost on vacation, you can buy yourself some peace of mind by doing what?
2: Ah.
0: Julie.
2: Same thing you do with my husband. Put them on a leash.
0: Incorrect. Sammy.
1: You could put a little air tag under their tongue.
0: You can buy yourself some peace of mind about your child wandering away and getting lost by writing your name and phone number on their forearm.
1: Air tags, definitely.
0: Yeah,
1: better.
0: Air tags seems better. That's the firing line, everybody. All right. It is almost that magical time when our Jubilee Place Theater audience places their votes. But first, here again to prove that when they travel with their kids, parents go from road warriors to road worriers. Let's hear again from Sammy Fareed.
1: Okay, look, traveling with kids is magical, okay? If your idea of magic is watching $9,000 disappear because someone's crying their paper straw has gone soggy, you don't actually get to see the world. You get to see bathrooms. Every landmark becomes, how far is this from the toilet? Every meal turns into, do you have any plain white rice? No sauce, no flavor, no joy, just rice. We flew 13 hours so my kids could eat like inmates. And without kids, you travel. With kids, you relocate your problems internationally. So if you're wondering whether to travel with kids, don't. Because without kids, you see the world. And with kids, the world sees you.
0: Oh my God. Buddy, funny, deep, true. All right, now, here to tell us why the joy of traveling with her kids allows her to go the extra mile, let's hear from Julie Kim.
2: All right, the biggest thing here is culture. Nothing says culture like asking, what's the Wi-Fi password in another language? All right. And speaking of culture, may I share, we took our daughter to France. They did not care for her. And I loved it. Someone else treated her like she wasn't special and it wasn't me. Oh my God. I was like, yes, humble her, s'il vous plaît. And this will prepare her when she grows up and is treated like crap as an adult in France. So is traveling with kids worth it? I say it is, because our daughter has promised to take us places when we're old, which is great because we're spending all our money taking her places now. Thank you very much.
0: Yeah. Julie Kim happily travels with kids. Sammy Fareed is the opposite, and it's up to our audience to vote. By applause, who agreed with Julie's assertion that a journey of 1,000 miles happily begins with one baby step? Julie Kim. Okay. All right. Some worldly applause for Julie. And who agreed with Sammy that traveling with kids is nothing but a bumpy ride on a rocky road? Sammy Fareed. Oh, my gosh. What a decisive victory. Winnipeg does not like children. The winner is Sammy Fareed. Don't travel with your kids. Big hand for Sammy Fareed and Julie Kim, everybody. Well, that's all for this week. I'm Steve Patterson saying to my daughters who travel with me a lot, keep

0: practicing being adorable. You get free stuff. I'll argue with you again soon, Canada. Good night.
1: The Debaters is created by Richard Side. This week's episode was produced by Nicole Callender, Chloe Edbrook, Dean Jenkinson, and Graham Clark. With continuity by Graham Clark, Diana Francis, and Gary Jones. Technical production by James Perella and Mae McKillop. Story editing by Gary Jones. With special thanks to Katie Ellen Humphreys, David Pride, and Emily Ferrier. 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
3: I'm Dr. Brian Goldman. This is White Coat Blackheart. Soccer, a.k.a. football, is the most popular sport in the world. And the FIFA World Cup is the most watched sporting event on the planet. Vancouver and Toronto have rolled out the red carpet. Our show this week is about a quieter form of drumming, the behind-the-scenes efforts by doctors in both cities to keep us safe from serious outbreaks and other public health threats. Dr. Michelle Murty is Toronto Public Health's Medical Officer of Health. Michelle, Brian Goldman here. I hope we can be on a first-name basis.
4: Of course, yeah. Really nice to meet you, Brian.
3: Are you a soccer fan?
4: You know, I'm not a soccer fan, but, you know, during FIFA, who's not a soccer fan?
3: This is not the first FIFA World Cup. Have you looked to the way public health units in other countries have handled previous World Cup events?
4: Yes, we've been preparing for this since almost 4 years now when we first found out that we were going to be a host city. We have looked at not just other FIFA World Cups, but other large mass gathering events for sporting. And Toronto's no stranger to that. We did host the Pan Am Games in 2015. So certainly that most recent experience locally here is something we've drawn on. But Olympics across the world, FIFA across the world, and other similar events are all things we're trying to learn from to make sure we're going to do as good a job as possible.
3: What lessons did you and others at Toronto Public Health learn from the Pan Am Games and other big events that are coming into effect these games?
4: We learned the things about, you know, how to manage the volume of people coming into the city, how to improve our ability to really look at surveillance in terms of understanding what things are happening in the countries that people are coming from. You know, one of the advantages of FIFA is that we know what countries are coming to play games here. And we can get intelligence to say, you know, if the fans from those countries are also coming here, what are some of those risks that they might be bringing? You know, what's circulating in those countries that might increase that risk of importation to Toronto? So I think we're doing a little bit better job in that kind of surveillance because we do have better global surveillance in that respect. We also really looked at, you know, common things are common, and that things like foodborne outbreaks is probably one of our top priorities because that is the kind of day-to-day public health event that we're likely to see during an event like this. And really, I think that communication, that it's everything is about communication in the space, and that by being really prepared and connected with all of our partners, that's how we're getting on top of issues as soon as they arise and that we are able to intervene before they become a problem.
3: Any memorable outbreaks at other events that might have lessons for this one?
4: You know, I don't know about outbreaks. We do know that they're infectious disease, and we have looked at the risk of infectious disease associated with mass gathering events. Certainly the things that pass very easily between people, especially in a respiratory or airborne manner, are the things that we're the most concerned about. So something like measles is one of the top of our list to say, you know, the most infectious communicable disease that we have. But other large scale events, things like the Hajj, we've seen things like meningitis outbreaks to be concerned about. More routine things like foodborne illness outbreaks is something that's top of mind for us. We do have experience with large outbreaks associated with summertime events. Cronut Burger of the CNE is something that comes to mind as a recent event for Toronto.
5: The CNE vendor blamed for 223 cases of food poisoning reopened today. But Cronut Burgers were off the menu. It comes as Toronto Public Health identifies the ingredient behind the illnesses, the maple bacon jam.
4: And then things that maybe don't show up until a little bit later, like sexually transmitted infections, are also top of mind for us, and thinking about how can we prevent the things that might occur during the games but may not be identified until, you know, even days and weeks later.

0: later.
1: Given the increased risk of measles, how has Toronto Public Health beefed up disease monitoring for that and other threats?
0: We have been turning up the juice on all of our regular surveillance methods. So things like our disease reports, making sure we have those open lines of connection with our hospital partners, with our primary care partners, who are the most likely first places that somebody with any kind of infectious disease will show up and present with symptoms, make sure that they're going to be able to report to us, tell us about those cases. What we have also implemented is additional wastewater testing. So routinely across the city, we have wastewater testing for COVID, influenza, and respiratory syncytial virus, and we look at that year-round, and that'll continue through the games. During the games, we've also implemented additional wastewater testing specifically around the FanFest site, around the stadium, and around the Centennial Trading Center. We're going to try to collect samples between 3 and 5 times a week as available. And we'll also get a little bit faster turnaround on that testing, hopefully having results within a day or two after results are collected. So we'll have pretty real-time information about, you know, is there a risk? What we're testing for in this additional wastewater is norovirus, measles, and mpox. And we really chose those three intentionally because it's things that we would react to if we saw a signal. We would know how we're going to communicate. We're going to know what we're going to step up in terms of inspections of food safety. We saw norovirus or increasing vaccine clinics availability for measles or mpox if we saw that in the wastewater as well.
1: What do we know? What's the concern regarding mpox and a FIFA World Cup event?
0: So mpox is something we've had now for, you know, since about 2022, we've seen pretty consistent ongoing cases. Sometimes we'll see a little bit more, sometimes we'll see a bit less. The typical mpox that we are seeing, continue to see in the city, is a type 2 mpox. And that's what we've seen generally in North America. And so we don't have a lot of cases now, but we do have some. But it's a time that people are going to be enjoying themselves. You know, FIFA also coincides with Pride. Lots of other festivals and events, lots of other reasons people are coming to the city. We want people to have a good time and enjoy themselves. But certainly being reminded that this is a potential risk that you can prevent by getting fully vaccinated against mpox as well. Along those lines, we do have the Condom TO campaign. If you haven't seen them yet, we have 6 very fun condom designs, soccer-inspired designs, to help celebrate FIFA in the city, as well as Pride and lots of other things that are happening in the city as well. And that's also a really important way to prevent sexually transmitted infections over this period.
1: I want to move to food safety. You've already mentioned norovirus. Food safety can be a major concern at these kinds of mass gatherings. You know, I gather there is an attempt to have licensed food preparers following specific guidelines. Can you tell us about that?
0: Yeah, well, one of the legacy projects that we actually implemented for FIFA through Toronto Public Health is a new food safety portal. So all vendors of who are going to be selling in and around the games have to register through our food safety portal. And that'll make it a little bit easier for us to keep track of where everybody's operating, how they're operating, and that we've had that pre-inspection with them to make sure that they understand food safety and will be delivering food in a safe manner during the games as they're selling.
1: Of course, we're having this conversation in Toronto. How closely are you working with your colleagues in Vancouver on this event?
0: We've been in very close contact with Vancouver. We're trying to do a lot of things in parallel. You know, they've had experience with their Olympics. We've had experience with the Pan Am. So we're trying to share notes about how we're approaching the event. They have, you know, each city has its own nuances, and I think we have our own little pieces that we're trying to work together and learn what to do. I will say they've gotten a little bit jealous of our condom campaign just because they wish they had thought about it too, but we're generally working very closely, as we are with many of the host cities. So there are a lot of working groups where we're connected with all of the host cities, comparing notes and working together to make sure we're meeting those requirements. And also on the wastewater, there is a wastewater collaborative. So all of the cities that are looking at doing that additional wastewater testing like we are have been meeting and comparing, you know, what are we doing? What are we learning about this?
1: Are there any measures in Vancouver that you're interested in adopting in Toronto?
0: You know, I think that we looked at a couple of things that they're looking at. You know, they had some different kind of messaging that we've been trying to share notes on around things like harm reduction. You know, we know that's an issue in both cities in terms of other kinds of substance use that are happening. So we certainly looked at some of their products around things like how to have safer messaging around alcohol consumption or other substance use happening in and around the games that we're trying to share and leverage as well.
1: Thinking about, you know, both Vancouver and Toronto, I'm thinking

0: about the fact that fentanyl is these days is laced with methamphetamine, xylazine, other sedating substances that can complicate the treatment of an overdose and the treatment of withdrawal. What are you doing during these games to monitor those risks?
1: Yeah, it's a really challenging time for us. You know, we're actually having potentially less surveillance. So across the city of Toronto, we had 10 supervised consumption sites at the beginning of 2025. We lost five of them in March of 2025. And as of June 13th, two additional sites will be closing in the city of Toronto. And those are two sites where drug testing was occurring. So with the closure of those sites and with less drug testing available, we still do have a few places that we are able to collect samples that people provide to be able to see what is in the drug supply and get information that, like the fact that methamphetamine is in about 80% of substances that people think are fentanyl. That's all going to get reduced. We're going to have less surveillance during this time period, just when we actually really need to know more about what's happening there. But that's certainly something we're keeping a very close eye on.
2: Besides Canada, the U.S. and Mexico are also hosting the FIFA World Cup. Between June 11th and July 19th, more than 6 million people are expected to travel to and across the three host countries. You're listening to White Coat Black Heart. This week, what Toronto and Vancouver public health officials are doing to keep Canadians and visitors safe from health threats during the World Cup. Dr. Michelle Murty, Toronto's Medical Officer of Health, told us what health threats she's keeping an eye on. We sent White Coat producer Andrea Belmer to find out what people are doing to stay healthy while enjoying the games.
3: I've got water, and I'm wearing short shorts, and I have a fan that my friend's bringing, so we're going to be fanning ourselves throughout the games, and hopefully we're in the shaded area, so I'm really hoping for that.
4: I'll bring some spare water or stay in the shadows, you know.
5: Just drink a lot of water, electrolytes, stay hydrated, eat a banana, but yeah, this is a typical summer day for us, so.
6: Expecting 300,000 plus people into the city. You know, the environment is going to be party mode. There's going to be alcohol, so it makes sense to have condoms available.
2: The condoms that Toronto Public Health is distributing are emblazoned with six soccer-inspired designs, which makes me wonder just what special things health officials in Vancouver have in store. Dr. Mark Lisician is Deputy Chief Medical Health Officer with Vancouver Coastal Health.
7: I hear that you folks in BC were envious of Toronto's soccer-themed condoms that are being distributed during the World Cup games. Did Vancouver end up getting their own supply?
8: That wasn't something that we had planned to do. We didn't have budget to do it. There's lots of free condoms available in Vancouver at all of our harm reduction sites. So we just
7: they're not soccer themed.
8: They're just not soccer themed. We didn't think that was necessary. I don't know if you walk around Vancouver now, though, you'll see the biggest soccer ball in the world at Science World, how the geodesic dome has been turned into a FIFA soccer ball. So, you know, we have that.
7: Well, what do you have here that Toronto might envy?
8: Well, I think
7: besides the giant soccer ball.
8: Well, I mean, we were happy that we got an extra game, you know, one more game than Toronto did in a sort of later kind of round of the tournament. And I think, you know, we've had pretty favorable reviews from places like the New York Times and Sports Illustrated recently, kind of noting that Vancouver is the kind of top venue for watching World Cup games because of the location of the stadium right in downtown Vancouver.
7: All right, let's talk shop. What are some of the unique public health challenges in trying to mount like a surveillance and protective response to a World Cup type event?
8: I mean, I think the big challenge with this event is this World Cup is different than anyone that has been held before. You know, it's in, I think, 16 host cities, three countries. So, you know, that does create some challenges. And there's no one body, I guess, other than FIFA, that's kind of trying to hold that all together. You know, and FIFA's priority is obviously not public health. So that's been a bit of a challenge with this event. So, you know, we've tried to reach out to some of our kind of partner cities like Toronto, like Seattle, like the West Coast of the United States to make sure that we are connected to those public health jurisdictions. You know, we're already connected to them to some degree, but that our planning was connected to them.
7: How are you feeling about these games from a public health perspective?
8: Well, I think we're feeling pretty good. You know, we conducted an all hazards risk assessment with the Integrated Safety and Security Unit, and it did raise some public health issues.

0: We conducted a public health risk assessment with our provincial partner, the BC CDC. But the things that that really highlighted were kind of the risks that we already know about and largely risks that we're already managing. You know, it's possible measles could be imported in the middle of this event. We've had multiple importations of measles over the last couple of years, and actually they've not resulted in big community transmission in Vancouver, so that could happen again. You know, we're watching the emerging situation around Ebola. We knew that that was an unlikely scenario, but because it's high consequence, you know, we wanted to dust off our plans for high threat pathogens.
1: What kind of presence will Vancouver Coastal Health have at BC Place during the seven games here?
0: Well, hopefully not too much. You know, we do have health inspectors that issue permits for food services, and they work with BC Place on an ongoing basis. The stadium is going to be full for these events, and so, you know, they're making sure that all the food services that are not normally, you know, active are now ready to go. And so, you know, there's also a concern around heat, and, you know, normally BC Place has the stadium open, but they're going to have it closed, so the health inspectors will be taking some temperature measurements as well, just making sure that, you know, that the plans that they have are working for that kind of public health context.
1: You mentioned heat emergencies. What are the unique challenges in trying to guard or protect visitors and Vancouverites against a heat emergency during a World Cup event?
0: Well, the biggest risks for a heat event here in Vancouver are not visitors. It's the local residents. That's who died during our heat dome. You know, it's seniors who live alone in apartment buildings that got very hot overnight for multiple days.
2: The heat wave smashed dozens of records in BC over the weekend. Dangerous temperatures that have many scrambling to stay cool.
0: You know, when FIFA looked at the risk of heat during the World Cup, Vancouver was on the bottom of the list, because even when we have a heat event, it's actually not that hot here. We're just not accustomed to it. So, you know, it's been trying to help the organizers understand that if there is a big heat event here, you know, it's going to be the residents of Vancouver that are at risk. So continue to deploy your heat response plans, open the cooling centers in the community, you know, do those things. Don't divert the resources to the World Cup, because if people start showing up at the hospital because of this heat event, well, that's going to decrease its responsiveness to whatever happens at the World Cup. So, you know, it's sort of about balancing our response to the community so that the health system is available if the World Cup needs it.
1: What would you say are some of the unique potential risks in Vancouver that may be less of a problem in Toronto?
0: I mean, honestly, I think the risks are kind of similar. You know, we are probably more likely to have a wildfire smoke event here during the World Cup, you know, just because we have more forest fires that burn here in British Columbia, and then the smoke tends to stay here. Although I think Toronto has been affected previously by wildfire smoke that comes from, you know, BC
3: last
0: and
3: year,
0: Alberta.
3: Yeah.
0: So, you know, it's hard to say the way it's going to go, but that's one that probably we're maybe a little bit more at risk for. But a lot of the other things, it's very similar, you know, the communicable diseases that we could have, that they could have, are pretty similar. You know, these terrorism related risks, pretty similar. These mass casualty kind of risks, pretty similar. Heat, you know, it's definitely hotter in Toronto than it is here, but we're less acclimatized than they are and stuff. So, you know, it's hard to say.
1: So is public health's role, is the medical officer of health's role to advise, not to rule, not to make decisions? Is that up to FIFA?
0: I think it depends. You know, we have the power to rule if we need to use it. But in general, that's not our goal. In general, our goal, you know, is to advise and have people know who we are and listen to our advice and, you know, make an alternate plan or make modifications to their events. And if we're happy with how they're doing that, then we're going to work with them and we'll give them more advice. And if we're not happy, then we have to start kind of progressing up the ladder of enforcement. And, you know, ultimately we can issue orders. And as we saw during the pandemic, events can be canceled and things like that. So things can happen, but it's a pretty unusual situation where stuff like that is going to happen. And that's why we've been very happy to be involved in the planning the whole way, because we want to really understand this event, understand all the planning that's happening, understand all the mitigation measures that are going into place so that we will never have to cancel an event. And also so that event organizers know us and so that they can understand, you know, our position and things like that. So, you know, I think it'd be very unlikely we'd have to cancel it, you know.
1: You've already said

0: that you're concerned with the supply of toxic drugs in this region. It's a huge public health concern, and the risks are the danger is high. What are you doing that's different during FIFA to warn the public, warn potential visitors?
1: Well, I mean, I still think that the biggest risk around substances is around legal substances, alcohol. You know, alcohol is going to cause much bigger problems for the World Cup than toxic drugs. But toxic drugs are a risk, and they might be a risk that people traveling here are not familiar with. So, you know, we've tried to get people familiar with that risk. But ultimately, similar to heat, the people that are most at risk of this are local residents. Largely what we've been doing is awareness, and we want them to also be aware of, you know, what are the harm reduction tools and programs that are available here. You know, where can you get fentanyl test strips? Where can you get a naloxone kit? Where are our supervised consumption sites and overdose prevention sites? So, you know, we're not really doing things different. It's more about, I think, awareness and making sure people, you know where the resources are. The people that are traveling here for the World Cup, these are not the most vulnerable people. You know, these are people with resources to buy expensive tickets, to travel across borders to get here. They're people who can read messages and then make decisions for themselves.
0: Dr. Murthy actually said that she was concerned that during the World Cup, that resources, there may not be the same level of resources to monitor and deal with the toxic drug crisis that there would be under ordinary circumstances. Is that an issue here?
1: I don't think so. I mean, our main way of monitoring the toxic drug supply, you know, is through our community drug checking programs where people are submitting samples and we get to see what's in them. Those are going to continue just like they did before. You know, we monitor overdose events in the community, you know, 911 calls, emergency room visits, deaths reported by the coroner. We're still monitoring all of that here, and all of our harm reduction services are operating with the same hours. So, you know, we're aware that FIFA is happening, but we're also in a public health emergency, and we're not going to stop our response to that just because FIFA is happening.
0: I'm thinking about the Lapu-Lapu Day vehicle ramming attack that occurred in Vancouver in April of 2025.
2: We begin with developing news. Police say a number of people have been killed and multiple others injured after a driver drove into a crowd at a Filipino street festival in Vancouver tonight.
0: What were the major lessons from that tragic event that are applicable to your preparations right now?
1: Yeah, well, they're definitely very applicable because that scenario is one of the, I think, most kind of, you know, in the risk assessment came up quite high in terms of health events. You know, people have vehicles and they can use them for nefarious purposes and people can get hurt. And so that was actually the scenario that we practiced in the final exercise. You know, that was one of the health scenarios. We discovered during that event that, you know, the healthcare system had a lot of capacity for those patients. You know, they didn't all take them to one hospital. They took them to seven hospitals. And as a result, even though the hospitals are all relatively full, they could accommodate those patients in their operating rooms, in their ICUs. And it actually wasn't very difficult for the health system to kind of absorb even a large event like that. But there was difficulty coordinating between the sites. And there was difficulty reuniting family members with their loved ones because it took a while to figure out, well, what site did your loved one go to? And who is your loved one? And who do we even have at this one site? So this sort of family reunification has been identified as an issue, and basically some plans were developed for developing these family information and support centers like leading up to FIFA. And so now we have a better plan for that. We also have a better plan for how to exchange information with the police. And so we now have an agreement between police and the various and the health system basically about what information can be shared and how rapidly it can be shared and what needs to be held back and go through other systems. So I think those are two areas that we recognize didn't work well during the Lapu-Lapu Day event. And there's been a lot of planning to improve that. And so if it happens again, I think we'll be better positioned.
0: Do you think that's the major thing that you've learned during this planning process, that will stick

0: in your mind and stick in everybody's plans once these games are over, or are there other lessons that you're learning as you go that you think can be applied in the future?
1: I mean, I think it's too soon to say. The planning we did is very similar to other work we do, you know, working with your partners, describing your roles and responsibilities and thinking of scenarios and getting ready with how to respond to them. But, you know, during the event, we're going to see what happens. And, you know, invariably something will happen that's a bit different than what we assumed would happen or how we assumed it would play out. And that will challenge the system. And, and then there's going to be all kinds of learning. But it's hard to say what that's going to be now. I mean, and it may be that we don't have an event like that in the health system. And that would obviously that would be great. But so it's a little bit too soon, I would say, to tell like what we're going to learn.
0: Is that what public health success looks like for you when it comes to the FIFA World Cup, that nothing happens? It's the Seinfeld of mass gatherings?
1: I mean, I think when public health works well, you know, people don't realize that things happen because, you know, little things happen, but we manage them and it's sort of, under the radar. But obviously, the world is complicated and we can have complex events and things can happen. And then all of a sudden people become very aware of public health. And, you know, we saw that during the pandemic. So hopefully we don't have any kind of scenario that gets us, you know, in the spotlight like that during these games. But if it happens, you know, the system has to respond.
0: The thing about public health is that you'll know they've done a good job if you hear nothing from them during the World Cup. Let's hope so. That's our show this week. And that wraps up another season of White Coat Black Arc. As always, if you want to reach us, our email address is whitecoat@cbc.ca. All summer long, we'll be replaying some of our favorite shows. And The Current will be airing our most popular episodes of The Dose. White Coat Black Art was produced this week by Stephanie Dubois with help from Andrea Belmare, Samir Chabra, and Jennifer Warren. Our digital producer is Philip Drost, and our senior producer is Colleen Ross. I'm Brian Goldman, and I'm proud to bring you stories from the Canadian side of the gurney. See you next week.
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3: Happy National Indigenous Peoples Day. 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Inuit storytelling, a Kukum fashion show, a drag queen brunch. 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
4: 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Coming up after the CBC News, it's The Next Chapter with Antonio Michael Downing.
5: Romance hit maker Carly Fortune's new book, Our Perfect Storm, arrives along with a TV adaptation of her blockbuster breakout. We catch up with Carly in the center of her perfect storm to talk about the books that made her.
6: From CBC News, The World This Hour, I'm Kaz Boivin. A fast-moving wildfire is raging out of control near Lytton, B.C. The now 600-hectare Saw Creek fire has cut off parts of the Trans-Canada Highway and is bearing down on people's homes. Mark Carcassol reports.
7: It is still out of control, which means they are concerned that it may grow beyond the perimeter that it currently has. Parts of Lytton, B.C. are under evacuation orders. It covers about 49 addresses that are running along a stretch of land east of Highway 1. There are also evacuation alerts in place. The people living in those affected properties do not have to leave home yet, but they should probably be packed and ready to go at a moment's notice. The concerning thing here is that the fire is about 3 kilometers south of the village at this point. Shea Stearns is with the BC Wildfire Service.
8: Right now, we do have multiple BC Wildfire Service crews that are responding, as well as the Lytton Fire and Rescue, and there is aerial resources that are also assisting them.
7: Officials say the fire is getting close to the highway as well and structures nearby, and they believe that this was caused by human activity, although there's still an investigation to determine whether that's true and what exactly that human activity might have been. Mark Carcassol, CBC News, Toronto.
6: The Saskatchewan government has unveiled a new grant to help that province's northern communities deal with the costs of wildfire mitigation. The Fire Smart Grant Program will help pay up to $40,000 for preventative measures. Wadden Bay, about 400 kilometers north of Saskatoon, is the first to get it. The community has spent years crowdfunding its wildfire protection. Dennis Renault helped organize last year's efforts.
9: We still have a community. We still have our home. I'm sure there's others out there that would definitely pay $40,000 to get that back again if they could.
6: The new grant is aimed at taking away some of the financial burden from

0: Places like Wadden Bay, Saskatchewan has committed to improving its response after a recent report found issues with last year's wildfire season. Peace between the U.S. and Iran is teetering on the edge again today. Tehran says it's closed the Strait of Hormuz once more, accusing Washington of failing to keep its end of the bargain as fighting continues in Lebanon. Philip Lee Shannock has the latest.
1: Israeli military actions in southern Lebanon resumed Saturday despite a ceasefire. Iran says in response it has closed the Strait of Hormuz, crucial for the flow of oil and gas out of the region. But the U.S. military says that commercial shipping traffic is moving through the strait. U.S. Vice President J.D. Vance.
2: We actually got 16 million barrels of oil out of the Straits of Hormuz yesterday. That is a record.
1: Sajjan Gohel of the Asia-Pacific Foundation says Iran is showing it still has the ability to threaten the stability of the region.
3: Iran now wants to bring in the Lebanon issue as part of that and also use the Strait of Hormuz as a repeated tool in many ways to say that they can cause disruption if they want to.
1: Pakistan has been mediating between Iran and the U.S. It says talks will be held Sunday in Switzerland. Philip Shenock, CBC News, Toronto.
0: British crash investigators are on the scene of a collision between two trains that killed a driver and injured about 100 passengers yesterday. Nine are still in critical condition. The accident happened during evening rush hour. Brett Byatt was on one of the trains.
4: I stood by the train doors and I was stood up, leant against the glass pane. And within 5 minutes, I felt the train driver brake and thought something's wrong. And then we impacted and people went flying into one another.
0: British Transport Minister Heidi Alexander says it's still too early to speculate on the cause.
5: The inspectors from the Rail Accident Investigation Branch were there very quickly, and they will do a thorough piece of work to establish the cause of this incident and to make sure that those lessons are learned.
0: Alexander says Britain's rail system remains among the safest in the world. Finally, the third of six scheduled FIFA World Cup soccer matches in Toronto happens this afternoon. Germany is taking on Ivory Coast. Both teams won their opening matches. Two more games will be played at Toronto Stadium next week, along with a knockout stage match in July. That's your World This Hour. For news anytime, cbcnews.ca. For CBC News, I'm Kaz Boivin.
6: The weather forecast for Toronto, Hamilton, and Niagara, a mix of sun and cloud with a chance of showers getting up to a high of 24 degrees today. For tonight, partly cloudy as we drop down to 13. And then for tomorrow, a mix of sun and cloud with a chance of showers through the afternoon and a high of 25. For Peterborough and the Kawarthas, a mix of sun and cloud today with a chance of showers. Also the risk of a thunderstorm as we get up to a high of 22 degrees.
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8: Hey, if you're looking for a book to read and sink into, I've got you.
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11: It feels hinky, and guess what? 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Yeah. It's
8: hinky. We don't have to define hinky. Carly Fortune and her sun-kissed romances pretty well own the summer. She's been a hit maker right out of the gate. And as she brings the world her latest romance read, she comes to the studio to talk to me about the books that shaped her. And in our second half, the mystery panel weighs in with their suspense suggestions for your summer reading.
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8: I'm Antonia Michael Downing. Welcome to The Next Chapter. Our Perfect Storm is the title of Carly Fortune's new book, and it's also a pretty good description of the last couple of months of her life. Mm-hmm. You know, all good, though, in addition to this new novel. Her debut novel has been turned into a TV series that's hit Amazon Prime this month. Yay. It's called Every Year After. Also, her PEI romance called This Summer Will Be Different is also on its way to TV. Now, suffice it to say, a lot has been written about the books this woman has written, but we called her in today.

0: because we were interested in the books that shaped who Carly Fortune is as a writer and as a person. And to that end, she's sitting across from me, ready to dish the tea. Welcome, Carly Fortune, to the next chapter.
1: Thank you.
0: So there's been a lot of talk about, and I love this. I love a good tagline. So the swoon boon is what it's being called.
1: Okay.
0: Referring to, of course, the huge boon in to publishers with romance being so just an international sensation, mm-hmm. as are you and Rachel Reed.
1: Yeah.
0: And I was curious, though, going back to when you were writing, when you first started out in secret writing your first book.
1: Yeah.
0: How big did you allow yourself to dream back then?
1: Oh, that's such a good question. When I started writing my first book, it was the pandemic. It was the summer of 2020. And my dream was to show myself that I could write a book. That was the extent of it. I'd been working as a journalist for 15 years at the time, and I wanted to do something creative for myself. And I had always wanted to write a book. And I didn't intend to publish it when I started writing. I certainly wouldn't have imagined how my career would turn out as an author.
0: Mm-hmm.
1: So that it was kind of a small dream. It was to write a book.
0: Yeah, I love that. I love when big things in the world start with sort of a personal goal for yourself, just and almost out of frustration.
1: Oh,
0: yeah,
1: definitely.
0: I hear
1: out
0: that
1: of frustration.
0: A lot.
1: Yes, yeah. Absolutely.
0: Amazing. So, one of the hallmarks that have been so attractive of your books for international readers are your Canadian settings.
1: Yes.
0: So, I want to talk about Tofino specifically in Our Perfect Storm. Mm-hmm. But in general, why do you think international readers love Canadian settings so much?
1: I think readers want to be transported, and Canada is so beautiful. Like our, you know, cottage country, the East Coast, the West Coast. There's so many places I haven't explored yet in my books. And readers, what I hope readers experience is that they feel like they've taken a vacation to these places in Canada. And I think, you know, whether you're reading on a beach or whether you're in your apartment, you do feel like you're there. And I hope that they have kind of a sensory experience so that they can smell and see and feel the book. They can taste the book. And I think that these real places keep these stories, these really emotional, sweeping love stories grounded. You feel like you're snooping on real people.
0: So the realness of the landscape gives, you know, quite frankly, a lot of Canadians, as you know, they don't travel to other regions in Canada. It's amazing to me how many people in Alberta have been to Mexico, but not Quebec.
1: Absolutely. It's been fun seeing readers travel to the destinations in the books, readers from Canada and outside of Canada. But one of the things that I found so incredible. When I was on book tour last year in Toronto, a woman told me that she never considered traveling within Canada until she read my books. And then she had been everywhere that the books had been set and was now planning to move to Prince Edward Island because she loved it so much. Mm-hmm. And I think we don't always do the best job of appreciating what we have. And I've been describing Tofino to a friend recently because she travels all over the world. And I said, you have to go to Tofino.
0: Yeah.
1: It doesn't feel like Canada. It's not the Canada you think you know.
0: Yeah. Like, I think that's the thing. We think that, you know, I think it's a normal thing to think that the where you're from is boring.
1: Totally.
0: But actually, I mean, in books, we actually have this very... we have such a beautiful, diverse country. I remember my first view of Canada was the prairies. And I thought it was so beautiful, how big the sky is.
1: And
0: how just wide open it felt. It really speaks to you in really powerful ways. And I love what you said, that the landscape grounds the very, you know, all the airy and uplifting,
1: yes,
0: sort of elements of the romance is grounded in a real, tangible,
1: exactly,
0: material place.
1: Yeah.
0: Why set the new novel in Tofino?
1: Oh, that's

0: and you see the people walking down the beach and they look like ghosts. I just, I felt like I was on the edge of the world. And you kind of are.
1: You are. You pretty much are.
0: You are when you're in Tofino. And when I started writing, I knew I wanted to set a book there. I knew I wanted to set a book on Prince Edward Island and one in Tofino. And I was just waiting for a story that felt dramatic enough to fit the drama of the landscape. And that's what Our Perfect Storm is.
1: Wow. You heard it here, folks. You heard it here first. Carly Fortune's Our Perfect Storm, Magisterial. Let's talk about the books that yeah. wrote you.
0: Let's do it.
1: So what's first on your list?
0: Okay, the first one we're going to talk about is Flowers in the Attic by V.C. Andrews.
1: Oh, my goodness. You see, you're taking me back to being a teenager. My stepmom was reading that book. I remember the cover of it. I totally remember the cover of it. So it's like 50 years old. When did you first read it?
0: I think I was in sixth grade. And I remember at the time, V.C. Andrews novels were all over the grocery store. And it was those covers that were so, they had the little peephole that you could see one face in this hole. And if you opened the flap, you would see the whole family portrait.
1: Oh, my goodness.
0: It's divine.
1: Yes.
0: And I had a friend who gave me the novel. And it was, she had older sisters. So it was her older sister's novel that I read in about sixth grade. And it was pretty risque for a sixth grader. I loved it. And it started me, I went on a big V.C. Andrews kick throughout grade school. I read every single book that was in the library in Barry's Bay. I think it's such a, I reread it as an adult. It's actually beautifully written. The descriptions are unreal. You know, you have this, it's about, for anybody who doesn't know, it's about a group of brothers and four siblings, an older brother and sister and a younger brother and sister who their father dies and their mother takes them to live with her wealthy parents with the promise that, you know, her father doesn't know about them. And so she has to kind of warm her father up to meeting these children. And so for the time being, they have to be hidden away in the mansion, and the attic of the mansion becomes their kind of playground. But they're actually kind of trapped there and tortured by their grandmother. And the description of the attic and what they do to make the attic feel more whimsical, these paper flowers that they create, that description stayed with me for decades. And I started writing my longest novel to date before I began writing Every Summer After, which was definitely V.C. Andrews inspired. Fanfic. Yeah.
1: So is it fair to say that your Carly Fortune as a writer began with this book?
0: Absolutely. 100%. Yes, it did.
1: Amazing.
0: Yes.
1: Okay. So that is Flowers in the Attic by V.C. Andrews.
0: Yeah.
1: What's next on your life in books, Carly Fortune?
0: So next is a book called Tomorrow, When the War Began, and this is by John Marsden. I always want to say James Marsden, but that is the actor, and it's no relation that I know of. John Marsden is an Australian author, and this was the first in a series of, I believe, 7 books. And I read it. I grew up partially in Australia. When I lived there from the time I was 3 until I was about 8. And my grandmother sent me this book when I was I would have been a young teenager, I think, when she sent me the first book. And I devoured it. And it is about a group of 4 teenagers in Australia. They live in a farming community. They go camping in the bush. And when they return, their community has been taken over by a hostile foreign military presence. And they're being kept at the fairground because this has been the agricultural fair weekend. And it's about how these teenagers survive in the bush and how they are trying to take their town back and rescue their families.
1: And come on, teens. Wow.
0: Yeah.
1: So
0: yeah.
1: They're under siege. They're pushing back.
0: Mm-hmm. They're like guerrilla tactics.
1: Wow.
0: And then, of course,

0: the like there's romance within the group and different friendship dynamics that are altering. Right. And it was the first time I became just obsessed with a series of novels. And there was a boy who lived across the street from my grandmother. His name was Matt Day. And he would send me every book once it came out. So, because he was also obsessed with them.
1: Wow.
0: So I would, you know, wait every year for the new book in the series.
1: That's so exciting.
0: It's so exciting. And I think the thing that really stuck with me on that one, and I've reread it so many times, is the description of the bush. And I love nature writing. Mm-hmm. And when I first started writing, I felt like that was the thing I was good at.
1: Wow. So this was sort of a beginning of your writing style and
0: yes.
1: your writing themes.
0: Yes. The really grounding the story, mm-hmm. The descriptions of, yeah, the trees and the rocks and the stream, a bug skittering across the water of the stream. It was just so vivid to me. I felt like I was there.
1: Right. So immersive.
0: Immersive. Exactly.
1: Oh, I love this. Okay. So, that's Tomorrow When the War Began by John Marsden.
0: John, not James.
1: Not James. what's number three on your list, Carly?
0: Okay. The third one is Anne of Green Gables.
1: Hey.
0: By Lucy Maud Montgomery.
1: Yeah.
0: I think that this story, it has had the biggest influence on my writing. It's both the book, which is so wonderful. I know you read it. I would have been maybe 10. I would say I have a beautiful version that my mom bought me when we lived in Australia, but I'm not sure if I read it as young as 8. I might have not picked it up until we came to Canada. So maybe I was around 10, and it has beautiful, beautiful illustrations in it. And the watching Anne fall in love with Prince Edward Island through the pages of that book really stuck with me. And I think the story has so much modern relevance, and especially to the stories I tell. It's about a girl and a woman who is finding herself, who is messy, who makes mistakes. Mm. It's about found family. It's about setting, absolutely. It's about friendship. There's a romance that is spectacular. And of course, the adaptations, the 1980s films that the CBC did were, I watched them, I don't know how many times.
1: Iconic.
0: Yeah. One of the greatest adaptations of all time, yeah. I would say. And I was desperate to get to Prince Edward Island. And when I finally did, I was in my early 20s, and I just felt like I saw Anne and Gilbert everywhere.
1: Everywhere, yeah.
0: Everywhere.
1: You know, the thing that always struck me about Anne is that, you know, she's incredibly observant.
0: Yes.
1: Incredibly descriptive, like she's a savant with language, like
0: yes.
1: she's always naming everything, she's always imagining everything. And I thought, you know, I thought that Anne is like an iconic childhood for any writer.
0: Yes.
1: Because
0: yes.
1: those are all the things, isn't it?
0: Yeah, yeah.
1: But landscape and Lucy Maud, like we started talking about
0: yes.
1: grounding
0: yes.
1: your stories in landscape.
0: Yes.
1: As kind of like the terra firma that we can then build everything on top of.
0: Yes.
1: Is first of all, is Lucy Maud an influence for that? And second of all, is Lucy Maud particularly an influence for the book you said in PEI?
0: Oh, yeah. I mean, she is such a beautiful writer of nature and landscape. And you see it through Anne's eyes, but you also can tell how much Lucy Maud Montgomery loved Prince Edward Island and nature,
1: mm-hmm.
0: and how places really sat in her heart. And that story, that Anne story, was definitely an influence on The Summer Will Be Different. And in fact, there's a lot of Easter eggs in the book. A lot of the characters, they love the movie. They love the book. They go to Green Gables Heritage House.
1: Mm-hmm.
0: The main character is named Lucy. And it was
1: unabashedly fangirling.
0: Like, unabashedly. And I think what was so fun about that is because PEI is so well known.

0: known around the world for this. You know, Anne and Gilbert is such a chaste love story. And so setting a contemporary romance on the island that was like pretty, some of it's a bit steamy, was so fun.
1: Yeah.
0: And it was, it's such a dream to be able to shoot there and just put a modern lens on this place that, you know, it's not the island of Anne and Gilbert anymore.
1: Has it changed?
0: I would hope so.
1: Yeah, it's changed a bit.
0: I hope so.
1: So I'm getting this, we're getting this vibe of young Carly, young reading Carly, and the prevalence of description.
0: Yes.
1: The prevalence of landscape and being outside in nature and the vividness and the immersiveness, yes. But also the young, plucky children.
0: Yes.
1: Seems to be a feature.
0: Yes, that's so true.
1: What's the last book on your list? Where are you going to take us?
0: Okay, so this is taking us right to my 30s. So this book is called 7 Days in June, and it's by Tia Williams. Tia is one of my favorite authors, certainly one of my top three favorite romance authors. 7 Days in June, I read when I was writing my second novel, Meet Me at the Lake, which was told in kind of a now and then structure, as is 7 Days in June. And it is about, it's this very emotional story about teenagers who spend a very tumultuous week together and then completely lose touch. Except now he is a famous literary author. She is a famous romance author of, I believe it's a vampire romance series. And
1: oh, man.
0: They reunite at a book event, and he's kind of this, you know, esteemed recluse, and she is the opposite, I would say. Big fandom. And it takes place in the black literary community of New York. And Tia does such a wonderful job writing characters who are very complex, very emotional stories, while also making you laugh and cry and your chest aches. And she also really does setting work well. You just feel like you're with her characters. And every book that she writes, she's like an auto-buy author for me.
1: Wow.
0: And I think
1: An auto-buy
0: author.
1: I love this. We coined phrases out here on the next chapter with Carly Fortune. And so this is a book that sort of sets sort of the literary world, like the serious literary world, against the romance literary
0: yes.
1: world, which is something that's actually, those conversations happen a lot these
0: they
1: days.
0: Do.
1: So
0: they
1: I'm
0: do.
1: Wondering, do you have a favorite literary book as well? I'm curious.
0: Ooh, gosh.
1: I'm putting you on the spot right now.
0: Well, do we consider Ann Patchett literary?
1: Absolutely.
0: Because Tom Lake is probably one of my favorite books, you know, recent books. It is so full of heart.
1: What do you mean when you say heart?
0: Well, it's a story of it's about a mother and her daughters during the pandemic. They're on their family cherry farm. Everybody's stuck together. They're trying to pick the cherries for the season. But it's also about her telling the story to her daughters that they have asked for time and time again about her year at Tom Lake, which is a rep theater company, where she played opposite a man who is now one of the most famous movie stars in the world, and her romance with this man. And so she's telling the story of her young acting days and her romance with this actor to her, while also in the present time, it's her husband and her daughters at this cherry farm. And it's about family. It's about a life well lived. It's treats all of its characters with such empathy. And it feels so, I cried. It feels so cozy. It's beautiful. The audiobook is read by Meryl Streep. So,
1: okay.
0: I've listened to it. I've read it. It's one I'll go back to when I both

0: want to feel how enormously good writing can be, but also feel comforted.
1: Wow.
0: Yeah.
1: Carly Fortune is the author of the new novel, Our Perfect Storm. And the book she discussed today can be found on our website, cbc.ca/books. It's been an honor and such a joy talking to you today.
0: This has been so fun. Thank you for having me.
1: Thank you for being here.

Hi, my name is Tia Wood, and I first got into reading probably when I was really young in grade school. I read a lot of fantasy novels and stuff. This book that I want to talk about is called Five Little Indians by Michelle Good. And this book follows five kids that have spent years in residential school and got released when they were teenagers. And it follows them after they were let go. And now they're expected to integrate back into society after being ripped away from everything that they knew, their culture, their parents, their people, their community. And this book really hit home for me as an Indigenous person, but also as an Indigenous person that is the daughter of two residential school survivors. And I just think it's such a tragic but beautiful, beautiful book. And I just encourage you guys to go check it out. It's a classic.

That was Tia Wood from the Satellite Cree Nation with Sage My Soul. Tia is a 2026 youth recipient of an Inspire Award celebrating Indigenous excellence. The awards air on CBC on June 21st. I am Antonio Michael Downing, and you're listening to The Next Chapter on CBC Radio 1.

0: Summertime and mystery reading, it's a tried and true pairing. So, if you like some suspense and tension this time of year, I mean, strictly on the page, of course, our mystery panel has got you covered. They are Angela Misery, the author of the Portia Adams Adventure Series. She's with me here in Toronto. And Sam Weeb is in Vancouver. He's the author of the Wakeland Detective Series. Hello to you both. Welcome back.
1: Hello, hello.
2: Thank you so much for having me.
0: Every time. Love it. So we're going to jump right in here.

0: because I want to talk about these books. Angie, I know you've got a couple great titles to recommend, so let's get to it. Which is first?
1: So I'm going to talk about Strangers in the Villa by Robin Harding. It's a psychological thriller, and it's got layers and layers of messed up themes. I'm thinking, like, every time you think you've gone further down on the themes, you're like, oh, no, this is getting worse. This is getting worse. things are going wrong. So you've got Sydney and Curtis, who are the, I guess, main characters. There's four main characters. Sydney and Curtis, whose marriage is, like, seriously on the rocks, and they're trying to fix it. They bought a place in Spain. They're fixing it up together.
0: And I know. I was thinking, like, wow, I'd love a villa, but strangers in the villa? These strangers are not nice, right?
1: They literally get 13 pages before the strangers show up.
0: Oh, goodness.
1: So, like, yes, it happens really fast. So you get these strangers who drop in on them, and at first it's like, oh, yeah, our van broke down just down the street. And immediately you're like, in a villa? It feels hinky, and guess what? It hinky. Yeah.
0: We don't have to define hinky. I know next chapter listeners, you're not used to these technical literary terms.
1: Exactly.
0: So what does hinky
1: mean? Isn't hinky from Scooby-Doo? It's like what Thelma used to say when things were looking a little bit weird, a little bit off. She'd say things are hinky.
0: That's where
1: I'm pulling it from.
0: I don't know. I didn't read Scooby-Doo, but that's why I didn't end up as a mystery writer like yourself.
1: So
0: there you go.
1: Things are hinky is what I'm saying. Bianca and Damien are hinky as heck. They show up, they disrupt things, and you start to get more layers of what is going on. So you've got gaslighting, blackmail, murder, drug addiction, a lot to unpack. Really short, punchy chapters, which I enjoy in the writing, keeps the pace going, and the POV, the point of view, alternates between these four characters. So you get a lot of, like, views and sights and thoughts from different people at different times as the thing progresses.
0: Wow. Okay, so what's the lesson here? Like, don't go to a villa in the woods to repair your marriage.
1: I think that's a good one. Yes, that's step one. Step two, if two people show up randomly out of nowhere with their van broken down, I've got air quotes in, van broken down, don't let them in.
0: Yeah, how do you know the air quotes, though? How do you know the difference between some people that really need help?
1: I don't know. They felt really rando from the beginning. There was all kinds of hints at it, and I'm just saying these people should have noticed a little earlier. When they did notice, things go down.
0: It was too late.
1: It's too late.
0: Okay. So that's Strangers in the Villa by Robin Harding. Sam, what's first for you?
2: Well, first let me just say I love Robin Harding as an author, and what a nice person, too. One of my Vancouver, can I say homies?
0: You can definitely say homies. If there is a book show you can say homies on, it is The Next Chapter with Antonia Michael Downing.
2: Perfect. She's just amazing. My first book is A Gift Before Dying by Malcolm Kempt. It's set in Cape Dorset, which is a remote Inuit community in the north, and the main character, Sergeant Eldrick Cole, is investigating the apparent suicide of a girl named Pitsiolala. And it turns out that there's more to this than a simple suicide, and Cole ends up working with her brother, Maliktu, who's a hunter trying to uphold the traditional ways. And the two of them try to find out what happened to Pitts, as she's called, and who's behind this. Mm-hmm. It's a terrific, atmospheric, dark thriller, and the North is a really distinct place in it.
0: Beautiful. And I believe Malcolm Kempt has a connection to the Arctic, doesn't he?
2: Yeah, he was a lawyer up there for a number of years. And you can really get a sense that he knows this place and also knows the sort of social issues, like the lack of infrastructure, the lack of understanding of northern culture that we have in the South. And like how that affects the characters is really, it really comes through in the book.
0: Would you classify this as a Gift Before Dying as a police procedural?
2: I think that it has a lot of things in common with the procedural, but it's more noir thriller to me.
0: Mm-hmm. Okay, got you. Okay, and for people that don't understand those distinctions, can you draw that for us? Why would you consider it more noir?
2: Well, no one understands those things less than me at this point, after 2 decades of trying to do this. But I think it basically comes down to the fact that Cole is not trying to solve this using

0: like the traditional police structure. And in fact, that's something that he butts up against in the case. So it's also dark and propulsive, and it has a little bit of the feel of like The Shining, that sort of, you know, pressure cooker trapped in this very icy place.
1: Ooh. Wow. So there you have it.
0: So perfect for the summer.
2: Yeah. Cool you down.
1: A police procedural requires some police procedure. If they winging it, it's noir.
0: Exactly.
1: Yeah. Got it. So that's A Gift Before Dying by Malcolm Kempt. Angie, tell us what the other title you brought for us today is.
2: I love that we picked two thrillers off the start, because this one I'm going to talk about is Sharon Bala's Good Guys, which is not a traditional whodunit. Mm-hmm. It's not, it doesn't have a detective. It's not like that kind of thing.
1: Right.
2: It's basically about uncovering what is going wrong with this charity that the main character is working for. Mm-hmm. So Claire Talbot has been like a reputational publicist forever, and she's hated it, and she's hated covering for these people whom she hates. And now she's working for a charity, and she's like, finally, I found the job. I'm walking in the light. And so much goes wrong so quickly for Claire Talbot. This charity is not what it was signed up to be. It is not as wonderful as she thought it was. And what Sharon Bala describes this as, a smart satirical moral drama. And I would add really cynical to that list of descriptions. Because
1: yes.
2: It is dark the way that she paints this place and this group of people. And she's pulling from her own, right?
1: Yeah.
2: Her own life. She started out in communications and she worked in healthcare nonprofits.
1: Yeah.
2: So gets really dark. All this stuff about adopting children and celebrities getting involved and white savior stuff and just this darkness. And there's a fantastic journalist in there, which I love. I love a journalist who shows up and kind of becomes the detective of stuff. Very dark. Goes downhill. You will like absolutely no one in this book. But it's such a good story, and Sharon tells it so well.
1: Mm-hmm.
2: I loved it. She once again dispenses with regular quotation marks. I don't know if you read a bit of it, but there are no quotation marks.
1: I have read Good Guys. In fact, I moderated a panel with Sharon on the book last month. And so, yeah, very familiar, like the dark side of doing good. And
2: that's a good way to put it, dark side of doing good.
1: The selfishness and selflessness, I think, is what it highlights.
2: Everyone has such an agenda in this story.
1: Yeah, which is interesting. And so I mean, first of all, Sharon Bala, if y'all don't know, is from Newfoundland. But Good Guys takes place further afield than that. Can you tell us a little bit about the setting?
2: Yeah, I mean, I think it centers in a space that is definitely invaded by the white people, by the people who are supposedly supposed to be helping these children. And it's called Santa Rosa. Is that what it's called? Yes, Santa Rosa. So this very famous celebrity comes in. She drops in kind of out of nowhere, and she's like, I'm going to help out. And everyone's thrilled. Claire thinks she's solved all the problems of this NGO. And nothing goes well from there. Like, everything from there goes badly. The adoption, the attempts to volunteer, it just breaks down. And you will not expect the ending. I did not expect the ending. It was very surprising.
1: It was very surprising. That's beautiful. So that's Good Guys by Sharon Bala. Sam, the last pick is over to you. What you got for us?
0: All right. My last pick is The Keeper by Tana French. It's the third book she's written about Cal Hooper, who's a Chicago detective who moves to the small town of Ardnakelty in the west of Ireland.
1: Mm-hmm.
0: And in The Keeper, Rachel Holohan is a girl who ends up fished out of the river, and the blame for her death falls on Cal's girlfriend, Lena, who is, the two of them are kind of at odds throughout the book, because Cal is the ultimate outsider in the small town, wanting desperately to fit in, and Lena is desperate to have nothing to do with small town Irish culture. They end up on opposite sides of a village-wide feud centering around Rachel's death. Tana French is, I think, one of the best stylists working, full stop, including literary fiction. And, her earlier books, the Dublin Murder Squad books, like In the Woods and The Likeness, are just, they're amazing. And they're like contemporary gothics, just really rich in atmosphere. The writing is beautiful. The prose is beautiful. This trilogy has been a little strange to see her kind of, center an American cop, like a fish out of water story.
1: Right.
0: But this one has really tied it together. And you get the sense that this has all been moving to Cal, finding his place in Ardnakelty.
1: Yeah, I mean, Tana French.

0: French, very highly respected mystery writer from Ireland. What's the mystery that needs to be solved in this book, The Keeper?
1: Well, Rachel's death is, you know, she's engaged to be married to sort of the town's, you know, big shot or, you know, connected guy. And the suspicion for the death falls on, you know, who saw her last and whether or not she was having an affair with someone. And Cal is sort of drawn into this because they not only accuse him, but they say that they'll, you know, falsely proclaim that Lena was the last person to see him and or to see Rachel and put her under the gun.
0: Wow. You touched on it a little bit, but why else do you think Tana French is so highly respected?
1: Well, I think more than anything else, it's the language. I mean, the way she describes rain in this book, she uses the word mizzle, which I've never heard of in my life. But, you know, just language choices like that, which feel, you know, absolutely appropriate. And I should probably just start saying mizzle all the time.
0: I want to say mizzle. I should find out what it means first, though. But
2: look how many words we've learned today. Hanky, mizzle. This is
0: Hankle,
2: feeling good.
0: Hanky, mizzle, ankle, mizkey. I love it. Angela Misery is the author of the Portia Adams Adventure Series. And Sam Weave is the author of the Wakeland Detective Series. Angie and Sam's recommended mystery titles are on our website, cbc.ca/thenextchapter. Thanks a lot, guys. This was like, wow, it was short but sweet. I feel like, I don't know.
2: Thank you so much for having us again.
0: No, it's my pleasure. Thank you all for being here.

0: in the cartoonist Joe Ullman's world, his characters are just trying to get through their day. But disaster lurks everywhere, and no one can catch a break. In his latest collection of stories, The Woodchipper, a bookstore clerk finds herself locked in the bathroom over Christmas, and a city worker almost ends up in The Woodchipper. Joe Ullman joins me now from Hamilton, where he works part-time at Epic Books. Hello, Joe. Welcome to the next chapter.
1: Hey, Antonio, Michael. Thanks for having me.
0: Hey, my pleasure. So, just want to check. I'm hoping the story Nestled All Snug isn't autofiction, and you weren't locked in a bathroom at Epic Books at Christmas Eve. If it wasn't you, where did that idea come from?
1: The bathroom itself is real. The getting locked in is fictional. That's just like, you know, every writer looks at something and says, how can I use this? So we have a really terrible bathroom that has a wall of boxes outside of it. It just seems like a recipe for disaster. And in fact, one of my coworkers did get locked in after I wrote the story and after they'd all read it. So it was like, you know, life imitating art.
0: Dude.
1: But they had their phone. They had their phone, so they were able to call their coworker and get them out.
0: Talking about your characters, your book describes them as nervous wrecks who can't catch a break. I would say, too, that they're also regular people working regular jobs, a city worker, security guard, bookstore clerk. What about these people fascinates you so much, these types of people?
1: Just that's who I'm surrounded by. I mean, I guess I'm a socialist and I'm drawn to social realism and that kind of art. So so I'm not going to ever write about wealthy people. That's no interest to me. Also, just like I think everyone is kind of in a messed up state in the world and always has been, and they're just trying to function. This book has been interesting because I think all the critics that have reviewed it have noted that it's about working, like working people and just ordinary jobs and the day-to-day business of work, which has always intrigued me because it's, you know, it's something you spend, you know, a third of your day doing, most of us. And so there's a lot of interhuman politics to that are, it's amusing to write about and observe. So that's what I'm into.
0: No, I love it. In the opening frames of the Woodchipper,

0: you showed drawings of you making comments about the book, and your comments it's not a trad graphic novel, and you're kind of making fun of it. And then there are sides about how short stories don't sell. So this leads me to wonder, why make short stories in comic form?
1: Well, I just feel like it doesn't really matter what you do. There's not that many returns financially in comics or in any art form. So I just feel like you should follow what is you're passionate about at that time. I started out, my first two books were short story collections. I was kind of not pressured, but like publishers were more interested in longer form. They wanted a graphic novel. It's an easier sell. It's easier to give a elevator pitch for one story rather than a vibe for a whole book of stories, which are sometimes disparate in their ways they go. So, but I've always loved short stories. Like, I love reading them. As a kid, I was obsessed with short stories that had surprise endings. So, like, Shirley Jackson, Sackey, and O. Henry, and Rod Serling. Mm-hmm. And that's what I was drawn to. All my stories had really bad, surprise endings. But as I matured and became a more mature artist, I was like, no, surprise endings are bad. I must have no ending. They must end on a note of nothing happening. The elegance of leaving it open entirely. So that's most of my stuff is unresolved. And that's just kind of how life is. So I try and imitate that.
0: That's so interesting. So I you're talking about, being a socialist, but also working in a form where, no one really expects to make much money. I'm curious how the two things intersect. How do you see yourself as a comic related to your beliefs about how society should be?
1: I think comics are kind of a gutter art form. So I think they're like the people's art form to me. Like anyone can do it. All you need is paper and a pen, and you can make comics. You don't need a film crew or a recording studio or anything. It's kind of easy for anyone to do it. I think that's why so many people are drawn to do it. It's something that we all do as kids, but some of us grow out of it. Some of us just keep doing it. There was the Frans Mesreel, the Belgian woodcut artist who was a socialist, and he created wordless novels. And so he would make these picture novels that were just woodcuts, and they would tell socialist stories for working class people that at that time in the 30s and 20s and 30s weren't a lot of them were illiterate. So it was he was able to put socialist literature in their hands that they could understand. So I think there's a history of that kind of working class ties to comics and the comic strip, and so I was just part of that tradition, I feel.
0: If you are just joining us, I'm really excited about this conversation. I'm speaking with Joe Ullman, who is a graphic artist, about his new book and his career in comics. Joe, you live in Hamilton, yes. which I'm going to quote you here, the Riviera of Southern Ontario. I love the Hammer dearly, but I've never heard anyone call it the Riviera. And your stories don't ID Hamilton explicitly, but I have a strong feeling that they're all set there. Is that right?
1: In this collection, yeah, it's overtly Hamilton. I refer to some local parks and things and some local history in a couple of the stories. But people have just picked up on it anyway. They assumed in the reviews that they were set in Hamilton, which I like because I live here again. I was born here, and then I moved away. I lived in Montreal for 15 years. And Hamilton, rightly and wrongly, gets a bad reputation. Like, I do think there's a strong socialist heart to the city because of the working class, the steel mills and that. And I love that aspect of it. It's a pretty crazy place. There's a lot of characters. I gained a lot of character studies riding the buses of Hamilton and just walking around. There's a lot of material.
0: That's amazing. Speaking of landmarks of the Hammer, as we call Hamilton, you work part-time at Epic Books, as I mentioned. Can you tell me a bit about that store and the customers, the clientele that come there?
1: Yeah. So Jamie Krakowski runs Epic Books, and she has two locations now.

0: The other one's on Sherman. It's called The Sequel because it's next to a movie theater, The Playhouse, which is a great rep cinema that's opened in Hamilton a few years ago. Mm-hmm. So we do a lot of movie books at that store. But the main store is, it's a really small. The Sequel's even smaller, and I think the next door, if she opens a third one, it'll be like a closet or something because they keep getting smaller. So, yeah, but it's a general interest bookstore. We have a lot of kids' books. We have a lot of, you know, fiction. Our classic section sells a lot. A lot of cultural studies. We have a lot of smart people in the neighborhood. We have really interesting people. They come in. It's a real good community. Like, they talk. I feel like a bartender sometimes. I'm like wiping the counter. People are telling me their problems, you know. And you can't help but become part of the community when you're working at a bookstore, because, you know, you're doing book events all over, and you meet people and they see you. They go, hey, I know you. You work at the bookstore. And
1: yeah.
0: So yeah, it's good. It's good to get out and work with people. If I just stayed at home, which would be my instinct to never leave my studio, what would you have to write about? You have to interact with people to have something to write about, I think.
1: I know you brought a couple book recommendations today, titles that you share with your customers there at Epic Books. What's the fiction recommendation that you brought today?
0: I call it my go-to book. I always have it in the store. I always order it, and I have it there waiting. Because if I talk about this, and I've realized this working in a bookstore in a few years, if you talk passionately about a book, the people will buy that book. If you can communicate that, how much you love that thing, so it resonates with them, and they'll be convinced. So I love Greenwood by Michael Christie. It's a book that's a lot about wood and lumber and trees and forestry and lumber barons, and it's a family saga. It's stretches from the 1800s to the near future, where trees are largely extinct, and it's just a really wide cast of characters, and it all comes together, and it's just brilliantly written. It's a page turner that is elegantly written, and it's just one of my favorite books. I'll probably be rereading it again. Yeah, so Greenwood is one of my go-tos. Now, graphic novel wise, it's an old classic. It's A Good Life If You Don't Weaken by Seth. So Seth is a great cartoonist and, you know, a friend and just a good egg all around. He dresses in a 1950s style. He wears gloves in the summer, and he has a cane, but that he doesn't need. And he wears hats and, you know, spats and things. And it's always sad when you see him drive up in a modern car. I feel like he should be in a Ooga, you know. So It's A Good Life If You Don't Weaken. It's a story of a cartoonist. It's Seth. It's a slightly fictionalized version of him and his life and his friends. Mm-hmm. And he is researching this New Yorker cartoonist and trying to find all of his cartoons. And there's not many of them. And it's a literary mystery. And it's just beautifully drawn and great characters and eccentric and just like sort of set the tone for the kind of indie comics that are being done by almost everybody now. It's kind of autobiographical, warts and all kind of thing, and just really elegantly done. It's a great book. And when I'm recommending graphic novels, if people have read one, because everyone's read Ducks because it's brilliant, but also because it won all the awards, and Kate wrote a really nuanced, multi-level, truly a novel, you know? And so people read that, and then they're like, what do I read next? So I want to give them something that it's like has the depth of that book, you know? So
1: right. No, that's beautiful. I was wondering if you could do me a favor. In the first part of your book, you include a cartoon panel your daughter Elizabeth did describing your work. Can you read it for us? That would be amazing.
0: So yeah, this was when she was a sarcastic teenager making fun of her dear old dad. she did this little cartoon and left it on my desk. So I've entitled it An Examination of the Oeuvre of the Cartoonist Joel Owen by the Artist's Daughter Elizabeth. So it's a little stick figure, and it says, I'm sad. I'm jaded. I have hate. nothing is technically resolved. And then Finn. Yeah, so.
1: Did she nail you?
0: From the mouths of babes. Yeah, she was just a sarcastic.

0: Catholic little teenage kid, but she got my whole thing down. That's it. My stuff is always emo, sad people. They're sad and angry, and then nothing is really resolved in the end. And I'm still doing that, you know, 35 years later. So, yeah, it was a pretty, you know, good job of skewering me. Yes.
1: Good job of parenting, I'd say.
0: Yeah.
1: Joe Ullman is the author of The Wood Chipper, and today he recommended Greenwood by Michael Christie, and It's a Good Life If You Don't Weaken by Seth. Thanks so much for joining us, Joe. I really do appreciate it, and I'm going to pop by Epic Books if I'm in Hamilton next.
0: All right, take care. Thanks for having me.
1: That's it for today. Jacqueline Kirk is our senior producer with Lisa Matthews and Trevor Carter. The executive producer of CBC Books is Aaron Balser. And thanks this week to Danielle Duval and the CBC Books digital team. I am Antonio Michael Downing. Thanks so much for listening. We'll see you next time.

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1: I'm Saroja Coelho. Coming up on Just Asking, the World Cup is expected to be the biggest betting event in history. But experts are warning that for first-time bettors, this tournament could be a gateway into long-term gambling. What questions do you have about sports betting? We're live in 1 hour. The phone lines are open right now. 1-888-416-8333.
0: The CBC News is next, and then it's Big City, Small World.
2: St. John Baptiste Day is coming up this week. Joanne Mora and Emily Lefebvre will tell us what the day means to them. You'll also hear music by two artists who are playing the jazz festival.
3: From CBC News, The World This Hour, I'm Kaz Bovin. Dozens of people have fled their homes in the area of Lytton, BC, because of a fast-moving wildfire. More residents are on evacuation alert. The flames are threatening the community almost 5 years to the day since it was decimated by another deadly fire. Jennifer Norwell has the latest.
4: When we came through, there was a billowing smoke.
5: Jill Wallstrom was traveling through Lytton yesterday when she caught sight of a fire.
4: It looked like it had just started, though, and there was one structure I could see on fire. It looked like a shed, possibly, and then there was lots of burning bushes, and it was weird. It's like it had jumped from place to place.
5: Last night, the Thompson-Nicola Regional District issued two evacuation orders and two alerts. Tricia Thorpe is the area director for the TNRD.
6: My understanding is that the evacuation is the properties above the highway. Those are the properties that were not damaged in the 2021 wildfire. So they were evacuated last night.
5: People on alert are being asked to gather documents and valuables and be able to leave at a moment's notice. BC Wildfire says the fire has grown to 6 square kilometers since it started yesterday. It is believed to be human caused. Jennifer Norwell, CBC News, Kamloops.
3: An Italian tourist is dead after a fire burned through a luxury resort in the Dominican Republic yesterday. Emergency crews rushed to the beachside getaway east of Santo Domingo. High winds reportedly helped the flames spread quickly across the resort's thatched rooftops. What sparked the fire is still being investigated. About 1,700 guests have been given new accommodations. The U.S. is denying Iranian claims that the Strait of Hormuz has been closed again to marine traffic. Tehran says it shut access to the waterway after Washington failed to stop the violence in Lebanon. Israeli forces and Hezbollah militants are still trading attacks despite a ceasefire. In the meantime, the U.S. military says the Strait of Hormuz is still open, adding that it's actively monitoring the situation there. The Americans and Iranians are expected to hold more talks tomorrow. Ukraine's president is taking a new, tougher tone with one of Russia's staunchest allies. Volodymyr Zelensky is giving Belarus 1 week to remove equipment he claims is helping Moscow strike his territory. If Belarus does not, Ukraine will remove it for them. Dominic Valaitis has more.
7: Zelensky's ultimatum was directed at Belarus's president, Alexander Lukashenko. This was

0: There's a clear threat with a deadline to remove relay equipment from Belarusian territory, which he claims helps Russia target Ukrainian civilians and soldiers. Let him remove this equipment. Let him turn off this equipment, he says. I think a week should be enough for him to do this. If he doesn't do it, we will. Zelensky hasn't elaborated on how Ukraine might remove this equipment, and it's not the first time Kyiv has denounced Russia's use of Belarusian territory to launch attacks against Ukraine. What is different, analysts say, is the hardline tone the Ukrainian leader is now levelling against Russia's biggest ally in the region. Dominik Vlaitis for CBC News, Riga, Latvia.
1: Canada is hosting another World Cup match today. Germany and Ivory Coast will battle over the top spot in their tournament group at Toronto Stadium. Both teams won their opening matches. Germany dominated Curaçao 7-1, while Ivory Coast clinched a 1-0 victory over Ecuador. Felix Holtgrevu traveled from Germany to watch the match.
2: It's my first World Cup game. Really excited to be here. It's a pleasure to be here. Really like Canada. I love Toronto. Love the people. I love the different cultures coming together, celebrating together. And I think that's what the World Cup is about, bringing people from different countries, different cultures together.
1: Germany could finish at the top of their group if it wins today and Ecuador loses to Curaçao. Ivory Coast needs 1 point in each of their remaining two matches to secure a third-place finish and a chance in the knockout round. The game starts at 4 p.m. Eastern. That's your World This Hour for CBC News. I'm Kaz Bovac.
3: The weather forecast for Toronto, Hamilton, and Niagara, a mix of sun and cloud with a chance of showers getting up to a high of 24 degrees today. For tonight, partly cloudy as we drop down to 13. And then for tomorrow, a mix of sun and cloud with a chance of showers through the afternoon and a high of 25. For Peterborough and the Kawartha, a mix of sun and cloud today with a chance of showers. Also the risk of a thunderstorm as we get up to a high of 22 degrees.
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5: Hello, Toronto. I'm Meryl Nazareth. Welcome to Big City, Small World. The Polaris Prize long list is out. You'll hear music from a first-time nominee. Plus, we'll tell you about a free celebration of National Indigenous Peoples Day. And we'll pay tribute to the late, great Stranger Cole. But first, an Afro house track from Akilah's new EP, Bloom Reimagined. This is Bloom.

0: Tequila with a wicked mix of her song Bloom. She performs at FIFA Fan Fest tonight at the Bentway. Jessie Reyes has a new album out, another new album. It's called A Little Vengeance. This is Ain't You Tired.
1: You know, I can't speak for all girls, but we just be mad that you didn't leave us alone. You can't really leave me alone. If I'm not the one, ghost me.

What a vibe. Greedy, the latest from Nonso Amadi. Sunday is National Indigenous Peoples Day. Evan Redsky grew up on the Mississauga First Nation Reserve of Blind River in Ontario. He describes his new single as a tribute to women I knew and lost during my time working as an Indigenous youth worker in Toronto. Here is Red Dress.

Evan Redsky with Red Dress. His next show's at Penny's on July 3rd. That's at Bloor and Lansdowne. You are listening to Big City Small World, rolling out Toronto tracks to the whole world. That's right, baby. Here on CBC Radio 1, I'm your host, Errol Nazareth.

0: Oh, I like that.
1: No One Needs to Know by Anishinaabe Singh of Faith. She'll be performing at David Crombie Park in the Esplanade tomorrow. The show is part of a National Indigenous Peoples Day celebration. The free event features music, dance performances, food and craft vendors. Hope the weather holds up. Try and make it out. The Polaris Album Prize long list is out. Features 40 of the best Canadian albums to come out in the last year. The winner

will walk away with $30,000. Almost half of the bands and artists on the long list are from Toronto. They include previous Polaris winners and some first-time nominees like Katie Tupper. Here she is with Whitney.

0: a pioneer of ska, reggae and rocksteady who lived in Toronto, passed away last week. Stranger Cole was 83. Cole worked with Jamaican icons like Lee Scratch Perry and Duke Reid. He operated a popular reggae shop in Kensington Market in the late 70s, and he's credited as being the first person to cut a reggae song, which you'll hear in a bit. Chris Flanagan and Graham Matheson made a beautiful documentary on Cole titled Rough and Tough, Stranger Cole's Toronto Roots. Here's Cole talking about his early days in our city.
1: When I arrived here in Canada, the music scene, there was no music happening. But we have quite a few artists who are living here. People like Johnny Osborne, Cardi Davis, I think Ernest Smith was here too, Jackie Mitchell, and quite a few more.

0: Jamaica, if you want good, your nose has to run, you know? So I think more or less this was a great opportunity, not just for me, but for my kids doing all of that. So I manned it out, really.
1: And here's Bangarang, one of Cole's hits, which many say was the first ever reggae song.

0: when Stranger Cole opened his Roots Records store in Kensington Market in 1978, it was the first Caribbean business in the neighborhood. Another well-loved figure in the Jamaican-Canadian community also passed away recently. Monica Lewis owned the iconic Monica's Beauty Supply. Her shop on Eglinton West was one of the first in Ontario to cater specifically to black hair care. But before it became a cosmetics and hair store, it was a record shop. It was in Monica's store that Mr. Q recorded Lady's Delight, a song that's widely cited as the first known Canadian hip-hop single. Rest in peace, Stranger Cole and Monica Lewis. Thanks for all you did for our city.
1: C'est Joanne Morat. Vous écoutez Big City, Small World avec Errol Nazareth.

0: A Broken Hammer by High Alpine Hut Network, whose music has been called molten jazz fusion. The improvisational jazz group is playing St. Anne's Parish Hall tonight. It's part of a free block party happening all weekend. High Alpine Hut Network also has a show on Wednesday night as part of the Tone Festival. That's happening at the JAMA, which is at 961 College Street. Next Wednesday is St. John Baptiste Day, a day for Francophones across the country to show their pride by celebrating their language and their traditions. The origins of the celebration date back thousands of years and are marked with parades, fireworks, and backyard parties. Two of our favorite French-Canadian musicians will celebrate St. John Baptiste Day with shows at Drum Taberna. Here's Joanne Mora telling us what the day means to her.
1: Celebrating St. John Baptiste Day in Toronto, which is Quebec's national holiday, is my way of thanking Quebec and my family for giving me a rich culture, a sense of identity, and the most beautiful language to express myself with. When I was a kid, I observed Quebecois traditions in school. We had Le Carnaval, La Sainte Catherine, of course, La Saint Jean. I sang all the songs that went along with them, and I continue to do so today. It's just such a big part of who I am, and it's funny because I've never even had the privilege of living in Quebec. I like to think of myself as an ambassador of sorts. I feel like Quebec is a national treasure. The food, the language, the history, the music, the stories, all of it. And so I do everything I can here in Toronto, especially in the music scene, to give it a seat at the table. Celebrating La Saint-Jean at Drôme Taberna, which is on Queen West, is an idea I launched last year, and it was a huge success. Drôme is known for showcasing music from all over the world, and I knew they'd support the idea of a French-Canadian event. Joie de Vivre is literally on the menu there, so it was a perfect match. If you come to our show on Wednesday, June 20th,

0: 4th. It's at 6 o'clock. Doors open at 5:30 and tickets are $20. You can expect to sing along to traditional French songs because that's what we do. And don't worry, I will have lyric sheets for everyone. You'll probably learn some Quebecois expressions, maybe dance, and definitely have a laugh. Amélie et les Singes Bleus are opening for me and my band, and they're also a hoot.
1: And here's Amélie Lefebvre of Amélie and les Singes Bleus telling us what the day means to her.
2: Saint Jean-Baptiste Day is quite meaningful. You know, I grew up 12 years of my life in Quebec City, Montreal, and then moved to Vancouver for another 12 years. And then since then, living my adult life in Toronto, Ontario. And so you can imagine as a kid having that day off and celebrating our culture, the Francophone culture and our language. It's been part of my foundation forever. And I would say it's been really through music that I have the fondest memories of it. Having the big concerts on Plaine d'Abraham in Quebec City and the big names, you know, from the classic Quebec repertoire. And then, you know, in those other towns where I lived in Vancouver and then Toronto, always being tied to the Francophone community through music. That's been the gift in a way that I unintentionally gave myself when I decided to keep playing in French in the rest of Canada, is that I got attached to all of these beautiful communities where French and the French culture, Francophone culture, is very vibrant. So being able to play on this day continues to share the pride and the culture of Francophone across Canada. It is part of who we are here as Canadian also. And what you're going to hear on the day is going to be a mix of Amélie Les Singes Bleus songs with some really cool covers from the Francophone repertoire. So we're going to be playing Ariane Moffat, Claude Dubois, Lassa de Sela, also Leonard Cohen that we've translated to French. So it should be a really fun night, and I cannot wait to participate and see all of you who come along. Looking forward to it, everyone.
1: Sounds like it's going to be an amazing party. Here's Joanne Mora with La Destinée.

Christopher. Joanne Mora and Emily Lesange-Bleu celebrate Franco-Canadian culture at Drom Taberna next Wednesday. The show starts at 6. $20 gets you in. Go out and show them some love. It's going to be a great show. The Jazz Festival kicked off yesterday, and you have loads of opportunities to catch free shows by lots of amazing local musicians. Jonathan Vita, who came here from the Democratic Republic of Congo, is one of them. He's playing in Yorkville Park at 6:30 this evening. Vita says the song you're going to hear is a reminder that even in hardship, life continues to speak. He says, I grew up learning resilience early. Losing my father shaped the way I understand life, responsibility, and endurance. Coming from Kinshasa, where life is not always easy, we are taught to move forward with strength, to carry what we feel, even when words are not enough. Vita says the song that you're going to hear is about those times when answers are hard to find and all you can do is hold on to hope, lean on prayer, and trust that there's a greater purpose beyond what you can see. Here's Zella.

singer and guitarist Jonathan Vita. He's playing Yorkville Park at 6:30 this evening as part of the Jazz Festival. Selçuk Sinan has fond memories of Galata. It's an historic neighborhood in Istanbul that he'd passed through on his way to the conservatory. Those memories inspired the song Galata, the piece that you're going to hear. I asked the horn player to give us a taste of the sights, sounds and atmosphere of the neighborhood. Selçuk says the streets are narrow and made of cobblestone, and the famous Galata Tower stands right in the middle. The air smells like salt from the Bosphorus Strait, roasting chestnuts and fresh simit, which is a Turkish bread. He says, I heard the call to prayer bouncing off the old walls, the sounds of the city mixing together. I didn't think about it much back then, but all of it stayed with me. Selçuk says his composition is his way of returning to Galata. He says, it's the sound of those evenings, that light, those streets, and what it felt like to be young in that city. His quartet plays a free show next Wednesday evening at Yorkville Park as part of the Jazz Festival. Here now is Galata.

Thank you, Selçuk, for transporting us so beautifully to Galata. I've always wanted to go to Turkey. If I do, I will definitely stop by that neighborhood. And music by Selçuk Suna brings us to the end of this week's program. Thank you so much for tuning in. And thanks, as always, to Big City's tech director, Stephen Russell, and associate producer, Alexia Kambanis. I'm Errol Nazareth. I'll be back with more great tunes for you next Saturday. Enjoy the rest of your weekend.

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3: I'm Saroja Coelho. Coming up on Just Asking, the World Cup is expected to be the biggest betting event in history. What questions do you have about sports betting and its impact on gamblers and athletes? Call us right now, 1-888-416-8333.
4: From CBC News, The World This Hour, I'm Kaz Bovin. Dozens of people have fled their homes in the area around Lytton, B.C. because of a fast-moving wildfire. About 170 others are on evacuation alert. Wildfire Information Officer Shay Stern says the blaze has grown to 600 hectares and the weather is not helping.
5: We have seen some hot and dry conditions in this area, and that has left the fuels highly susceptible to ignition and dried out. So while temperatures might be a few degrees cooler today, there is still that potential for increased fire behavior, especially where we see that direct sunlight or where that wind is prominent in the wind and slopes aligns.
4: Stearns also says the BC Wildfire Service has moved a lot of resources into the area to try and to contain the fire.
5: We have a total of 130 firefighters assigned through BC Wildfire Service to this incident. And then we have the local Lytton Fire and Rescue Department.
4: As well, they're deploying 9 water bomber helicopters, including one with night vision. Lytton, BC was nearly wiped out by a fire 5 years ago this month. BC nurses have rejected a tentative contract reached by their union and the province. The union, representing 60,000 nurses, says more than two-thirds voted against the deal. The offer included a 12% wage increase over 4 years and other improved benefits. But the union says members felt issues like high workloads and working conditions were not addressed. The U.S. and Iran peace deal is in troubled waters again. Tehran says it is closing the Strait of Hormuz because of the continued fighting in Lebanon. Washington claims the waterway is still open. Philip Lee Shannock has the latest.
6: Israeli military actions in southern Lebanon resumed Saturday despite a ceasefire. Iran says in response it has closed the Strait of Hormuz, crucial for the flow of oil and gas out of the region. But the U.S. military says that commercial shipping traffic is moving through the strait. U.S. Vice President J.D. Vance.
7: We actually got 16 million barrels of oil out of the Straits of Hormuz yesterday. That is a record.
6: Sajjan Gohel of the Asia-Pacific Foundation says Iran is showing it still has the ability to threaten the stability of the region.
8: Iran now wants to bring in the Lebanon issue as part of that and also use the Strait of Hormuz as a repeated tool in many ways to say that they can cause disruption if they want to.
6: Pakistan has been mediating between Iran and the U.S. It says talks will be held Sunday in Switzerland. Philip Shenock, CBC News, Toronto.
4: Bolivian President Rodrigo Paz has declared a state of emergency after a month and a half of protests.
9: Pero también llega un momento en que no actuar deja de ser prudencia.
4: He's accusing demonstrators of trying to destabilize his country. The demonstrations are a reaction to Paz's move to cut fuel subsidies to reduce Bolivia's deficit. The protesters want the president to step down, and they blockaded roads, making it hard for some areas to receive deliveries of food and medicine. Portugal's prime minister has learned he was the target of an attack being planned by neo-Nazis. Prosecutors say the group had a lengthy hit list, a stockpile of explosives, and had even recruited a senior police officer. Alison Roberts has more from Lisbon.
10: The alleged leaders of the Lusitanian Armillary movement, dedicated to halting what they saw as Portugal's immigration-induced decline, have been in custody for just over a year. But only now...

0: as the full scope emerged, with plots against politicians from the president down. Former Prime Minister António Costa, now president of the European Council, was also among the targets, as well as prominent journalists, anti-racism activists and even comedians. Prime Minister Luís Montenegro yesterday said he had only now learned that the group last year staked out his Lisbon home for attack. Stressing the impact of this news on his family, he called for those handling such cases to keep prospective targets better informed. Among the group's suspected leaders is a senior police officer accused of using his official access to Lisbon municipal archives to obtain the floor plans of a mosque and an anti-racism NGO so the group could break into and damage the premises. Alison Roberts for CBC News, Lisbon.
1: 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I'm Kaz Bovan.
2: The weather forecast for Toronto, Hamilton, and Niagara, a mix of sun and cloud with a chance of showers getting up to a high of 24 degrees today. For tonight, partly cloudy as we drop down to 13. And then for tomorrow, a mix of sun and cloud with a chance of showers through the afternoon and a high of 25. For Peterborough and the Kawartha, a mix of sun and cloud today with a chance of showers. Also the risk of a thunderstorm as we get up to a high of 22 degrees.
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4: Hi, I'm Saroja Coelho. This is Just Asking, live across the country. 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
5: The FIFA Men's World Cup is the biggest sports betting event in the world. 48 teams are competing across 104 matches in the U.S., Canada, and Mexico, and sports bettors are all over it.
4: So the World Cup is expected to be the biggest betting event in history. But that means explosive growth for online gambling. It's delivering record profits to betting firms. But what does it mean for people who gamble? Experts say FIFA games are going to be a gateway for an already growing problem of gambling addiction. What responsibilities do betting firms have? And is there a way to bet during this World Cup without increasing your risk of gambling harm? What questions do you have about sports betting? Call us right now, 1-888-416-8333. Then, in our second hour.
6: The scene has definitely opened up, and I feel like it has given Indigenous youth and Indigenous artists a lot more confidence in themselves and in their art.
4: It's the countdown to Indigenous Peoples Day. We're building a stacked playlist of unmissable First Nations, Inuit, and Métis artists from across Turtle Island. Folk legends to hip-hop heavyweights, pop princesses to rockers from the res. Tell us what songs you love, and our panel will hook you up with your next favorite. What questions do you have about Indigenous music in Canada? Call us right now, 1-888-416-8333. You can also send a text message. That number is 226-758-8924. This is Just Asking. We are live right now.
7: Canada secured their first ever win in a World Cup.
8: I hope you're all winning some juicy money from this World Cup.
9: The World Cup is expected to be one of the biggest gambling events ever.
10: Millions of Canadians now have a casino in their pocket. Not just once in a while, all the time.
11: The flood of gambling advertisements are supercharging gambling addiction and creating a public health crisis in Ontario.
12: People start to value how much money they're making on a particular game more so than whether or not their favorite team wins.
4: It is an exciting time to be a Canadian sports fan. Thursday saw Canada defeat Qatar 6-0 in its first ever Men's World Cup win. But then there were fans who were also, aside from the cheering and hooraying for their country's team, were taking part in gambling, which is what we're getting into today. This tournament is projected to be the biggest betting event ever. One estimate says $50 billion will be wagered on games globally. But even before this World Cup, the boom in sports betting was having a big impact on people's lives. Ontario saw a sharp rise in the province's problem gambling helpline since the legalization of private online gambling. And the new callers are largely young men. So can online sports be done?

0: safely? What is the responsibility of gambling companies in Canada? And how is gambling changing the fans' relationship with the sports that they love? We're going to field your questions on sports betting over the next hour with my two guests. Danny Funt is a journalist and the author of Everybody Loses, The Tumultuous Rise of American Sports Betting. He's also the host of the upcoming season of the CBC podcast, Understood. Alongside him, we have Spencer Murch, who is a cognitive psychologist and a researcher at the University of Calgary. You can call us with your questions about sports betting at 1-888-416-8333. Again, that's 1-888-416-8333. Danny and Spencer, welcome to the show.
1: Thank you. It's great to be here.
0: Hi there.
2: Yes, good to be with you.
0: Spencer, maybe I could begin with you. Maybe you could just help us understand what the rules around gambling advertising are in Canada right now.
1: Certainly. So this has been a really contentious topic over the last few years, because in 2021, the federal government rolled back some rules in the criminal code that required sports gambling to not be done on a single option basis. So people had to place bets in what's called parlays rather than betting on a single event, such as a Canada outcome in the World Cup. What changed quickly thereafter is that Ontario in 2022 opened up its market for private online gambling operations. And the real tension here comes from the fact that much of gambling regulation is done at the provincial level and has been since 1985, while much of advertising regulations are at the federal level. And so what's really lacking in Canada is an overarching or governing set of regulations from coast to coast to coast that address advertising specifically for gambling. And we know that this is concerning because gambling, like alcohol, like tobacco, and like cannabis, is legal, but it's also addictive. And so we need to be really careful when we advertise with gambling to ensure that we're not spreading it to youth, that we're not normalizing gambling as part of enjoying sports. And for people who are in recovery from past gambling problems and addictions, we don't want to increase the risk of causing them to relapse into problem gambling.
0: I think that part is one that's really easy to underestimate. As a cognitive psychologist, you must have some insight into how advertising influences people to gamble and why they're allowed to participate that way.
1: Yeah, we've known for a couple decades that when addiction is occurring in an individual, one of the things that can happen is the world around you becomes fraught with what we call cues, visual stimuli, things that you see around you, sounds or people that you're with when you engage with the addictive product. These things become triggers that cause cravings. And so if it's alcohol or it's tobacco or it's cannabis or it's gambling, being in familiar situations or seeing an advertisement with familiar imagery or sounds that you associate with gambling can trigger a craving to gamble, even if you're currently in recovery.
0: Thanks very much for that, Spencer. Danny, I want to invite you into this conversation as a journalist who has been observing this. You're also going to be speaking about it on your podcast, Understood. When we look at sports betting, why are so many people gambling on this tournament specifically?
2: Yeah, I got a kick out of the fact that they're saying this will be a record-setting World Cup. I would guess every World Cup going forward will be a record just because of the rate at which we're seeing growth, not just in the U.S. and Canada, but across the world. As Dr. Murch said, Canada opened up a lot of single game betting in 2021. In the U.S., the Supreme Court decision that opened the floodgates happened in 2018. Even in a place like soccer-crazed Brazil, the federal government has begun regulating sports betting as of the past year. So in a lot of places around the world, this is newly available. They're innovating new ways to bet on not just who will win or lose, but just about every statistical outcome you could think of within the game. So often thousands of things you can bet on within every single game. And I think beyond that, there's just been a normalization of sports betting where it used to be something that happened in the shadows and you didn't really talk about it or make a big scene if you were doing it. And now, for a lot of people, it's second nature that if you turn a game on, you rush to place a bet.
0: Okay, so if we go forward on this, Danny, how has the legal online sports betting changed the experience of being a sports?

0: I think one person who said it very well for my book was Bob Costas, the legendary broadcaster, who said, "It's just one more thing that makes sports less emotional and more transactional, where you're thinking about who's making or losing you money and not, I adore these players, I have national pride in these teams, this matchup is so compelling. It's just, how do I make money as quick as possible?" And not to be judgmental, because I don't want to suggest there's a right or wrong way to be a fan, but I think people are right to worry if that degrades or lessens what we get out of sports, especially something as monumental as the World Cup.
1: It's really interesting. I suppose the digital piece becomes really important there, because it's not like gambling has been invented in the last few years. It's the access. It's the carrying it around in your pocket, being able to do it 24 hours a day.
0: Totally. And that's such common sense. And yet a lot of the lawmakers I speak with in the U.S. say they somehow failed to connect the dots. It happened so quickly, where we went from prohibition to a race among states to legalize this. And they didn't think through how, if you have to go to a casino, or even if you're betting illegally, if you have to track down a bookie or use some sketchy offshore website, suddenly the ability to bet at any hour of the day on any game happening around the world and deposit money in an instant, that's an entirely new scenario. I was just speaking with a doctor who counsels addicts and does a lot of advocacy around the health issues with gambling, and he said, "You've added an extremely addictive product to an extremely addictive device," as in our phones. So many of us have a hard time setting our phones down while we're watching a game, and now we can bet throughout the game on our phones in a style of betting that tends to lead to compulsive habits. So I don't want to sound alarmist, but I think all sorts of insightful people, including people who work at these sports books, by the way, are worried about where all this is headed.
1: Spencer, this is something that you've been observing on our side of the border here in Canada. 2022, Ontario became the first province to allow private online gambling companies to operate here. The province said that they did this to keep bettors off the unregulated market and also to make online gambling safer. The picture that Danny's painting there is quite a serious one. I'm kind of looking for some of the nuances as what this looks like in Canada, but also whether or not that idea of being present to regulate, to keep people safe, if that's actually been effective.
2: Yeah, so it's in some ways, yes, it is a good idea to onshore, we say, as much gambling participation as possible based on however much gambling you have already going on in your population. But at the same time, it's worth questioning whether the products that are here are as safe as they could be, right? So it is the case that offshore gambling through sites that are unsecured or are registered, you know, maybe in Curacao or Gibraltar or Delaware, like, you may not have the same legal recourse if you deposit money with them, particularly if you deposit cryptocurrency with them, if they just decide to not pay you your winnings. Right. An offshore website could just do that, and you really don't have much ability to go after them in order to make sure that they're playing fair. When a site is legally operating in Canada, there is a bit of protection that way. It also gives regulators in Canadian provinces the ability to make certain rules. So, for example, on July 13th, the province of Alberta is following Ontario's example, and they'll be opening up their market to private sector gambling firms as well. And in advance of that, they've put a number of regulations in place requiring certain tools and consumer safety measures to be put in place on these sites if they are going to be licensed to operate legally in Alberta. So it is in some ways useful to onshore these sites and to have them legally operating in Canada, but it's also important for us to keep our eye on the ball when it comes to making sure these sites are as safe as they could be. You know, 10 years ago when I started, around the time I started in this field, somebody from the gambling industry at a conference I was attending said that the worst case scenario for unsafe gambling, even legalized unsafe gambling, would be if people could gamble on their phones 24/7 using a credit card. And it seems as though that piece of the conversation.

0: conversation in the 10 years since has kind of fallen by the wayside. And so although we talk about certain tools like the ability to set limits or the ability to self-exclude, to put yourself on a list where then you're not going to be served gambling online from legal operators in your province, these things are useful tools, but they seem to be working around the margins, where some of the bigger changes we could be making would be things like banning credit card gambling, like the UK has done, overhauling advertising, like has been done in a half a dozen European countries over the last 5 or 6 years. Right. There are some very big topics that I think we should be broaching here.
1: Thanks very much for that, Spencer. If you're just joining this conversation, you've probably caught on that we're talking about sports gambling. Some of that's in the context of the World Cup, which is well underway. We're also talking about gambling addiction and how online sports betting or placing bets is affecting sports lovers, how it's affecting the way that people enjoy sports, how it affects the athletes, and how it affects particularly young men. We're going to get into more of that in a moment. If you would like to call with a question for my two guests, you can call 1-888-416-8333. Again, that's 1-888-416-8333. And I will share with you that while we were researching this segment, we came across so many articles about people who did not know that people in their lives were in quite as much trouble as it appeared on the surface, that this kind of gambling can happen in a way that is very difficult to track, particularly in young men, but certainly not only. And you may have people in your life that you care about. You're wondering how to talk to them about it. You don't really know how to measure this kind of thing. Maybe you don't gamble online at all, and you have questions about how any of this works and what to do to keep people around you safe. You may be someone who gambles and wants to know how to continue doing that in a way that makes sense, that is safe for you. Our two guests would be happy to answer your questions. 1-888-416-8333. You can also go online, cbc.ca/myquestion. David Ray is joining us from Ottawa. Hi, David. What's your question today for Spencer and Danny?
2: When gambling online started, thank you for taking my call.
1: Sure.
2: I have, personal family, male, who got up to $5,000 on gambling, and firmly believed what the advertising were saying, that you gamble and eventually you win. That's the message you get from these gambling sites.
1: Right.
2: So at $5,000 later, and I have to pay off the debt, I'm.
1: Oh, this wasn't a $5,000 win. This was $5,000 of debt that he was in.
2: Yeah, $5,000 of
1: that's
2: debt.
1: Hard.
2: Some wins, of course, that's how it works. You get a few wins and then you think you're going to, recoup it all. But I think the thing that's wrong is that even on my own YouTube or WhatsApp or whatever I get advertising on, I get these very aggressive advertising for betting, and super aggressive. And so for every 10 aggressive advertising that you should bet, maybe there's one that says, we're the responsible, gambling association and blah, blah. But by that time, young people, especially young men in my family, the one in particular, felt that they would win it all back, oh my God, it's like there has to be some regulation on the amount of advertising that clearly shows that this is like a fun, cool thing to do. And maybe it is, but there must be some limitations on how much money they can get from these young people. And even older people, but I'm talking about young people because that's my experience. There must be some limit that can be set so these people don't, accumulate all these losses. $5,000, $10,000 for a young person is cataclysmic for many of them.
1: David, thank you so much for calling in, because we were so aware going into the making of this hour of radio that this was a huge problem, particularly

0: particularly for young men. And I'm so glad to have someone call in and really speak to that in a first person experience, because you're speaking for so many concerned parents and friends and grandparents who are looking at the young people in their lives and quite concerned that they're able to participate in ways that get them into an incredible amount of debt. It seems to me that you have more than one question. So I'm going to turn to our two experts, Danny and Spencer. So first and foremost, David is really asking about some of the regulation. And Spencer, we've gotten a little bit into that, but it just sounds to me like there are promises that aren't really working. You know, I've seen the ads that David is talking about, where, you know, one in whatever number of ads will be about how you can set measures to play safe. But I think I can understand that that feels very disingenuous, because it's the safeguards don't appear to be working. But maybe you have a better sense of whether or not they are working, whether or not setting limits on how much money you're willing to lose a day or how much you want to spend per month. How useful are those limits and the tools? And then maybe we can get into the advertising in a minute.
1: Okay, yeah. So we'll hold off getting into the advertising just yet, but I want to say that it's such a terrific question and such an important perspective to talk about how the tools that are available for people who gamble to regulate themselves are perhaps not the whole story, and how more could be done from the regulatory or governmental side of things in order to keep things from progressing to this place where it seems. Like a really irresponsible system has unfolded around all of us. When it comes to the tools that are available to people, if you're in Ontario or Alberta or really any province, but particularly I call out Ontario and Alberta because they're looking at privatized online gambling right now. The number one thing that my research participants say is really important right from the start is to set limits before you gamble. So often you are required to have the ability to do that through the apps where you gamble. So to set a firm limit on what you think would be the most that you'd be willing to lose, or the most amount of time you'd be willing to spend, or the most that you'd be willing to wager overall, or the number of deposits you make, all of these limits in Ontario and Alberta and elsewhere are required by regulation to be provided to you. But the thing is, compliance with this regulation doesn't necessarily mean that the company is going to be very forthcoming with you about how to find that tool. So you may need to dig through their website a little bit in order to do it. Sometimes it's right up front. Sometimes they encourage you to do it right when you create your account, and that's terrific. But sometimes you may need to do a little digging to find those kinds of tools. As well, if you've been gambling for some time, or you've gambled just a little bit and you've decided, yeah, this really isn't for me, and I'd like to make sure that I stay away from these sites, voluntary self-exclusion is a really great option in order to make sure that you're not able to access or put deposits into online gambling accounts. In Ontario, they've just almost 4 years now after opening their market, they've just released their coordinated voluntary self-exclusion program called BetGuard, which is useful because you only sign up for one thing and it bans you from several dozen different gambling websites all at once. Alberta, ahead of their market opening up, has registered the name selfexclusion.ca, so you could do it through there for the province of Alberta. Luckily for all of the other provinces, there is only one legalized provincial gambling operator in each province, and so self-excluding through each one of those covers any legalized gambling that you might have accessible to you. But as you said, when advertising is this aggressive, and when it seems like all of the tools seem to be pointing to personal responsibility, we may question if enough is being done from the top to prevent problems from occurring in the first place and to protect population health.
0: I think one of the things that we could do in this hour is maybe workshop some possible solutions. You know, someone like David, who's worried about a young person in their life, may really like to know what to do, that instead of simply being at the mercy of advertising, or hoping that young people will opt for voluntary safeguards, you know, which is a lot to expect from very young people whose, you know, the rewards part of the brain is all firing and being stimulated. It's very difficult to unhook yourself responsibly from that.
1: Well, certainly. And the question as well is, you know, why

0: should all responsibility fall to the individual when the people offering these products know very well that these products are habit forming, that they're addictive?
1: Nancy Rain is joining us now from Vernon, BC. Hi, Nancy. You have a question about marketing and advertising as well.
2: Yes, absolutely. I mean, if you look at other products that we're trying to discourage people from using, you know, alcohol products, cigarettes, certainly, there are strong restrictions about marketing. And what bothers me about the sports betting is when it became legal in Ontario, the airwaves were flooded across the country with nonstop advertising. And it's really, really tough because if you like watching sports on TV, it's very, very upsetting to see continual advertising for gambling. And, you know, if you have to go and look for it and find it, that's one thing. But if it's being totally promoted as fun and exciting, no wonder we're having problems.
1: Nancy, thanks for that. I'm going to invite Danny to respond to some of what you're saying.
3: You know, I think all the concerns with this relentless advertising and the way it gives you a false impression of the odds of winning, it demonstrates how this argument that Dr. Murch was discussing about, well, people want to gamble, they're doing it illegally, wouldn't it be nice if we could convert those people into legal bettors so we can tax and regulate what they're doing and offer consumer protections? In an ideal world, sure, that would be preferable to a black market. But the reality is that by allowing all this advertising and making gambling look so enticing, we've dramatically increased the number of people who are betting. I think that's undeniable. And yet the powers that be in sports and the betting business resist conceding that. It's honestly dumbfounding that that's still up for debate. I also think when we're talking about who's at risk here, for so long, and even still these days, people, I think, recognize that gambling addiction is tragic and a really brutal disorder for people who suffer from it to overcome. But it's often thought about as this peripheral issue, like a sliver of the population deals with it. And that's unfortunate, but it's by no means a mainstream concern. And I think a lot of surveys are demonstrating that, for one, young men, who are the target demographic of all these ads, by and large, have higher rates of gambling problems nowadays. And the other thing is, people who might not have a full-blown gambling problem in a clinical sense are showing signs of problematic gambling. So one example is, a telltale sign of a problem is what's called chasing losses, which means you lose a bet and then you quickly bet again to try to win that money back, and you often end up digging your hole, you know, the hole you're in, deeper and deeper. Roughly half of sports bettors nowadays admit that they sometimes chase losses. There was also a survey done a few months ago in the U.S. that found that more than 40% of sports bettors say after losing a bet, they felt ashamed. This is much, much bigger than even at a high number, you know, 4, 5, 6% of people with a gambling problem. The idea that roughly half of people admit to those things, I think, just gives us a better sense of the scope of the danger here.
1: Thanks very much for that, Danny. If you're just joining us, we're talking about sports betting and also about gambling addiction that can be associated with that. We were speaking earlier about 2022, Ontario becoming the first province to allow private online gambling companies to operate here. We did reach out to iGaming Ontario for comment. They didn't respond to us before airtime, but their website says that all operators offer bettors the option to set limits, to say how much money they're willing to use or to lose in a day, how much they want to spend per month, how many hours they want to spend playing per day. Spencer, you highlighted some of the usefulness or lack of usefulness and impact that that can have. And we'll get into some more of that. But because that's limited to Ontario, our next caller, Mohamed Dokrat, has some questions about what that means when the advertising is still going out across the country, but there are limits in place. Hi, Mohamed. What did you want to ask our experts today?
4: Hi, thanks for taking my call. So, yeah, my issue is I live in Victoria, B.C. I used to live in Ontario. I know gambling is legal in Ontario. Why do I have to put up with seeing literally a bazillion ads every time I watch any sporting event? And not only that, the fact that they actually, when they do

0: analysis on whether it's hockey or FIFA or whatever, you're getting the betting numbers for these companies as well. And I find it offensive that I have to listen to all this nonsense because I do not support legalized gambling in Canada. It's absolutely ridiculous. And they used to be able to block ads from the U.S. when they showed the Super Bowl and things in the past. The technology is there. Why should we be inundated with this nonsense advertising all over the place? Everything you look at, including the boards in hockey games, have these ads streaming by constantly.
1: Mohammed, you know, you're the second or third caller who has pointed to the advertising. A caller earlier was talking about how aggressive the advertising is. The pervasiveness is something that we've had in this conversation already. So you're quite right. So Danny, maybe I could turn to you. I know you're joining us from the other side of the border in the United States, where rules are quite different. But you can understand, I imagine, someone from a different region feeling completely bombarded by ads when their government has opted not to allow that kind of participation in sports gambling. Is there any conversation about how ads intended for different markets might actually be affecting people in places where that's illegal?
2: That's a good question. I know that, if it's a national game and there's an ad in the stadium, let's say, everyone who's watching the game is going to see that, obviously. There's no question we're inundated. There's no question that even people in the industry worry that this is excessive. And yet, one of the things that I always remember when this comes up and people, I think, rightfully vent about how exasperating it is to be bombarded with ads anytime you turn on a game is a conversation I had with a woman who used to work as the head of marketing insights at FanDuel, the largest online sports book in the U.S. and a very large one in Canada as well. And she said that they did research about how customers felt about seeing all these ads. And they concluded that no matter how frustrating we find it, it has no impact on the bottom lines of these companies. As in, no one says, gosh, I can't stand seeing all these ads. I'm not going to bet with FanDuel or with one of their competitors. So there's nothing disincentivizing one of these companies from advertising so relentlessly. It'll end up just being a matter of regulation. And other countries, especially in Europe, have recognized that it's appropriate to significantly restrict ads. Some ban them outright during games. Some limit what hours of the day they can appear because they don't want kids being overexposed. I think that's in many respects the lowest hanging fruit. And a lot of other countries in the world have recognized that unlimited ads, especially when you're trying to watch sports, is a bad idea.
1: There's an interesting extra piece there about who advertises, because it isn't just advertisements. There's also endorsements. So you have exceptionally wealthy celebrities attaching their names to a product that, at least in the eyes of some of the people calling in today, are feeling that this is a really predatory form of advertising. We've heard the word aggressive more than once. And I'm just wondering how the star power plays into that, one, and two, if there's any accountability around that, if there's any flack, if there's anything coming back to those celebrities who are attaching their names to these products that are causing harm. Danny.
2: I wish there was flack. I think there's a lot of shamelessness going on in all sorts of different respects in sports, and the greed being kind of out of control. But this is one example. I think the rules are a lot more lax in the U.S., where all sorts of star athletes and movie stars, from LeBron James, Tom Brady, and then when we're talking about actors, Kevin Hart, Halle Berry, the list goes on and on. So many have cashed in on this and are lending their star power to these companies. And I think the comparison that it brings to mind for a lot of people who've been studying this for a while is the way cigarettes used to be allowed to advertise, where so many TV shows were sponsored by cigarette companies. So many celebrities smoked in advertisements and made it look really cool, especially to young people. And that, I think, is the damage that this does most of all, is you see your favorite athlete or your favorite actor saying, hey, I bet you should too. And that has a real rub-off effect of normalizing this

0: than making it seem harmless. That's why they're paid so much to star in these ads. And even if they're in an ad, but they're only saying bet responsibly, I think viewers say, oh, you know, Connor McDavid or whoever else is saying I should go bet. That's really all that comes of it.
1: Spencer, did you want to add anything to the conversation about the power of celebrity in the advertising space when it comes to sports gambling?
2: Yeah, I would add to this as well that there's, in the example of sports, there's specifically an issue that we're seeing more and more, especially as social media makes everyone reachable, that professional athletes, not just the athletes who are endorsing these products, but all professional athletes, as well as collegiate athletes and amateur athletes, are increasingly receiving abuse, vile, terrible comments on their social media feeds from aggrieved sports bettors, people who lost money because of these people's performance on the field, who then felt compelled to reach out and try and hurt that person or their loved ones. We're seeing tons of examples of this, and it's one more wrinkle to this whole issue that we're really trying to untangle right now. The other thing that I would add is, as it relates to advertising, which has been brought up, I think, by all callers so far, is that there is a bill in Canada ahead of a Senate-introduced bill federally that's in the House right now to try and put together a framework addressing sports betting advertisement. But it's kind of similar to what Danny said, where if we ban sports betting advertisement, what will remain will be the ability to advertise responsibility, or the ability to advertise e-casinos and to happen to buy your ad time during a sports match, right? Viewers are smart. They know that one firm will offer gambling of different types. And so recognizing that alcohol and tobacco and cannabis and gambling are all formally addictive products, according to psychologists like me, the only way out of this is if we start to treat alcohol and gambling in terms of advertising the way that we've treated cannabis and tobacco, to have sweeping bans on advertising for these products, the same way that Italy has done, that Belgium has done, and that Spain has done, except for a fairly narrow watershed in the middle of the night.
1: Thanks so much for that, Danny and Spencer. Mohammed, thank you for that important question. There's a little bit of frustration in the answer there, which is that it clearly isn't possible to completely shut out this kinds of advertising in spite of the law that might be in effect where you are in BC or anywhere else in the country. So lots more to get into. If you're just joining this conversation, we're talking about sports betting. We're talking about the possibility of gambling addiction. There are experts who are saying that participating in this World Cup and getting excited about betting can be a gateway to a gambling problem later on. So we're just trying to wrap our heads around that. And towards the end, I'm hoping to capture some of these ideas and maybe kind of workshop some ideas about what we can actually do, because there's so much overwhelm being expressed in the call from David, from Nancy, from Mohammed so far. I want to play a question from Sandra Straza, who is in Hythe, Alberta. On July 13th, Alberta is going to follow Ontario's footsteps and open its regulated market to private online gambling companies. And that leaves Sandra with these concerns.
3: How would they make these online gambling sites safe? That I don't really quite understand. If someone has a gambling problem, they're going to go for it. How do you make it safe for them to be able to gamble?
1: Spencer, you're working out of Alberta. How is the province trying to ensure safety in the regulated gambling market?
2: So Alberta's regulations for online gambling look quite a bit like Ontario's, with a couple notable additions. And so they include things like requirements for responsible gambling training among staff who work for these sites. They're required to provide information about how these games work and what lower risk gambling looks like, how to access support services and responsible gambling tools, the ability to set limits on time and deposits. People need to have the ability to put pauses on their accounts and to sign up for voluntary self-exclusion. And they need to have things like periodic reminders to update their limit setting. The big thing that Alberta does that's different from Ontario is that while both provinces

0: have this rule about what's called proactive detection. This is the people who offer gambling need to look at your account data. And if it looks like you're spending money in a troubling way or a way that suggests a problem is occurring for you, they're supposed to reach out to you or to take action to try and prevent further harm from occurring. In Alberta, they've provided in these new regulations very clear indications of the kinds of metrics that online gambling companies need to look at. So the specific behaviors they should be looking at, things from the account they should be looking at, tools that have been used for managing play. This provides a fairly useful backstop, because what is possible in Ontario under a regulation that doesn't specify these kinds of things, and what has happened in the UK because their regulation didn't specify these kinds of things, is that when required to do proactive detection, private gambling firms realize that the system can be as simple or as complicated as they want to make it. And so, of course, for profit generating reasons, they might prefer that that system is really simple and doesn't catch a lot of people. So maybe their version of proactive detection involves checking their customer service emails once in a while to see if somebody has indicated that they have a health related gambling problem in those words, right? So then they only catch a handful of people. All of these different tools, whether they're effective or not, place the onus of harm prevention squarely on the people who are at risk for harm.
1: Right.
0: And right. What's really difficult there is we would prefer that problems not occur in the first place, right? We would like to do primary prevention of harms rather than to try and triage harms to prevent further harm from occurring later on.
1: What I've understood there when we were speaking to you before the show is that once you participate, especially if you're very young, and you participate in some of this betting, and that there's a gateway effect, that it can set you up for seeking that high, for seeking that that rewards, getting stimulated in that your brain gets stimulated for kind of a rewards thinking that can lead to addictive behavior later on that might be avoidable if you hadn't started quite so young. Is that right, Spencer?
0: Yeah. So the way that I would try to untangle this is to say that with addiction, we understand that a single use of any addictive product is not going to cause a full-blown addiction syndrome. That's just not really how it works. But on multiple repeated uses, we find that the use of certain products like gambling, like alcohol, like tobacco, it does what's called reinforcing. So it reinforces future use. And that just means every time you use it, it makes it more likely that you're going to use it again in the future. And we find that this is particularly strong for young people. And we find that this is, in the case of gambling, particularly strong if you experience what's called an early big win. So if the first time you go out to gamble, you win big, like really big, it kind of sets the tone. It gives you an expectation that gambling is a rewarding and exciting thing to do. And then it's pretty hard to overcome that idea later on, right? The logical part of our brain might be able to explain to us that this is a bad idea to keep doing this. But the more reward-driven lower part of our brain still says, hey, this is a really good idea. And that's what makes addiction such a many-headed beast, right, and such a hard topic to address both individually and as a society.
1: Thanks very much for that, Spencer. If you're just joining us, the voice you just heard is Spencer Murch, who's a cognitive psychologist. He's also a researcher at the University of Calgary. Alongside him, I have Danny Funt, who is a journalist, the author of the book Everybody Loses, The Tumultuous Rise of American Sports Gambling. We are talking about sports betting. We are talking about vulnerability to gambling. We're trying to lay down some of the ideas for helping people out if they are sliding into some kind of problem. And we will also be asking the question, how do you participate in sports betting, particularly now with the World Cup on, in a way that's healthy? Is there a way for this to simply be fun? You may have a question. You may be somebody who loves to gamble and is having a great time with this and disagree with some of what you're hearing in this conversation. You can reach us at 1-888-416-8333. Again, that's 1-888-416-8333. You can also reach us online at cbc.ca/myquestion. We connected with Francis St. Pierre in Toronto before the show, and this was his question.
2: What prompts

0: the players themselves to be involved in, you know, something as shady as sports gambling. I mean, I know it's always existed, but yeah, I'm interested in what the psychology might be leading these athletes to really, you know, take a risk and lead them to gambling. Yeah, it's really dimmed my enjoyment of watching games and, you know, just wondering. There's always that question, nagging question, like, you know, why did a player do that or that or that? Yeah, I have a lot of questions about that.
1: Danny, how would you answer Francis's question?
2: It's something we're investigating for this upcoming season of Understood for the CBC that I'm hosting, because one of the modern poster boys for an athlete getting caught up in gambling and fixing games is Jonte Porter, the former player on the Toronto Raptors who was banned for life after he was caught meddling with the outcomes of games to help him and his conspirators win a lot of money. People might say, and did say, you know, today's athletes make so much money, they would never endanger all that salary by doing something so stupid as betting on themselves. They might say, there's so many people watching sports now from every angle with replays and HD TV and all this stuff. It would be very difficult to get away with fixing. And I think there's just an abundance of evidence to show that's not true. For one, a lot of athletes love to gamble. And if you think about the characteristics that make an athlete a superstar or highly successful, you know, never accepting defeat, being maniacally competitive, overestimating your odds of overcoming some difficulty, all of that would be really dangerous if applied to gambling. The other thing is, no matter how much money you're making, it can be very tempting to meddle with one small aspect of a game and make you and your friends a lot of money. That's what's happened with the NBA in a couple of instances. Allegedly, guys said, you know, my team is losing. We're not playing for much as far as, you know, trying to win a championship. If I just make sure I don't get a certain number of rebounds, let's say, what's the big deal? Who's even going to notice that or care much? And we can make a small fortune doing that. I think that's very tempting. So yeah, this is a huge problem, both for the real instances and also the cynicism that it inspires, where now every time there's a strange play or a strange officiating decision, people say, aha, This is more evidence of a game being rigged by gamblers. I think that's really corrosive. And some surveys indicate that a lot of sports fans now feel that way.
1: I followed the World Cup for many, many years, and I remember a time where, you know, you would laugh a little bit because a player fell down and there was a lot of drama about, you know, and then the replay would come and they hadn't been hit at all, but the sense of distrust in players and the injuries that they have was more about some slightly bad, slightly naughty behavior on the field, but it wasn't a full-on deception. Whereas I'm certainly seeing online exactly what you just mentioned, much more cynicism about athletes, about their injuries, about whether or not a game has been thrown. Of course, the Raptors example doesn't help things at all. But it is really interesting to watch. Danny, as a journalist and as someone who's observing this a lot of the time, you'll have noticed then that when you watch a sports game today, everything that we're hearing from our callers, the gambling ads being everywhere in the stadium, the broadcasts, the commercials upon commercials, in fact, one after the other sometimes. But it wasn't always this way. Professional leagues used to be very hostile to gambling and then having it be part of sports. There was definitely a separation between those things. What changed?
2: Well, you're absolutely right. They were as emphatically anti-gambling as you could possibly imagine. Less than a decade ago, the commissioner of Major League Baseball, Bud Selig at the time, said that gambling is an evil and the deadliest possible thing that could happen to sports would be the expansion of legal gambling. So to see all of the commissioners go from speaking that way to now being so aggressively enthusiastic about integrating the business of gambling with that of sports and encouraging states and provinces and all sorts of governments to allow as much gambling as possible, it's dumb.

0: dumbfounding. It makes your head spin. And they don't offer much to justify it. So the public argument is generally that this somehow improves the integrity of sports because by being able to monitor betting and odds changes at legal sports books, you can identify if something fishy is happening and investigate accordingly. There's a lot of good reason to be skeptical of that argument. I think the evidence suggests that legal gambling is more likely to corrupt sports than protect it. But really, from my reporting, what changed was they recognized that their most valuable asset to the business of sports are media rights, these multi-billion dollar deals to show sports. And they saw a lot of worrisome trends with viewership. People not wanting to sit through a 3-hour game, especially young people, the audience aging, people canceling subscriptions to TV, cable deals, and that threatened sports. And yet sports is also so valuable now because it's one of the few things we'll watch and sit through commercials in order to watch a game live. So they were looking down the road and saying, what can we do to shore up the value of our games to broadcasters? And gambling was an obvious opportunity because gamblers watch more than twice as many games and they watch to the ends of blowouts to see how a bet ends up playing out, even when the winner or loser has long since been decided. So the idea that they could hook their audience to an unprecedented degree and have people watching all sorts of games they never cared about because they're so suddenly excited to have skin in the game with legal bets, that was irresistible to professional sports.
1: Thanks very much for that, Danny. We reached Tina Gerard in Abbotsford, British Columbia, before the show, and this was her question.
2: My son, who's a recent high school graduate, is, you know, starting into online gambling, and also his friends are as well. And what I'm seeing is that it's actually becoming a source of income for them because of the challenge of finding permanent and regular work. And I guess, like, for them, they see this as easy, fast money, which my concern is that then to enter a workforce where it's the 9-to-5 and it's not as fast and easy, how do you instill kind of this transition into a workforce when they see gambling as a fast, easy way to get money to sustain them?
1: Spencer, as someone who understands and studies cognitive psychology, I imagine you have some thoughts on Tina's question.
3: Yeah. Thank you, Tina. It's a really difficult spot to be in, but I want to be really clear that gambling, regardless of what game you're talking about, the house always wins. The odds are always tipped so that across infinite plays, the house earns infinite money. And so although some people may have the perception that they're winning at gambling, ultimately, save for a very few cases around the world, you end up at a loss. These games, right, the statistical realities of these products mean that eventually the bill comes due. And so I want to be really clear that gambling is, in the vast majority of cases, unless you are one of 10 people who finds themselves in the World Series of Poker every year, gambling is going to be a source of loss rather than gain. And it really is a difficult position that we find ourselves in here in Canada, because we've spent quite a lot of time in recent weeks talking about how fragile our economy is nationally, and within our own households, we feel that. The kitchen table economics we all face are in a very tenuous place right now. And so we may be standing back and questioning, why are we expanding gambling right now? And why is it that a handful of firms who are mainly based in Gibraltar and Curacao and Delaware, why are they walking away with 80% of the revenues from Ontario?
1: There's so much more to think about there. Sadly, we're already at the end of this hour and there is much more to say. Spencer, we kind of wanted to end on a bit of a workshop note. So I've been really thinking about some of the things that both you and Danny have been saying about spotting problematic gambling, seeing somebody chase their losses, as you described it, when they're in a deep hole and they just keep thinking they're going to win it back. And also the other side of things, holding lawmakers accountable. There was an attempt in Ontario and now in Alberta to create safe means for betting and gambling, but both you

0: and Danny have pointed out that there are some problems in the understanding of how gambling works that is embedded in some of that law already. So if we think about helping, if we think about, you know, someone who's at home thinking about all of this, either they are inundated with the advertising and would like to hold someone accountable for it, or on the other end of things, are very worried about an individual. What would you suggest? Where can we have some action to actually take control of this situation? Spencer.
1: Yeah. Thank you so much. For an individual who's worried or annoyed by the level of advertising that they've seen in recent years, I would encourage them to get in touch with their members of parliament and their members of legislative assembly and to let them know that banning sports gambling advertisements is not enough, that these companies have too many workarounds and that there needs to be a comprehensive approach like we see in European nations such as Italy, such as Belgium, such as Spain. When it comes to an individual who's worried about their loved one and the level of gambling that that person is experiencing, it can feel really hopeless and really isolating because of the level of stigma around problem gambling. But I want to encourage you to reach out to your province's gambling helpline. So if you're in Ontario, that's called Connects Ontario. If you're in Quebec, that's called Gambling Help and Referral. Alberta Health Services has a similar one. I promise you, they are not just there to help people who themselves are experiencing gambling problems. They are there to help loved ones as well and help you find the resources that are going to give you the support you need to have those difficult conversations in the days ahead. For somebody who's trying to decide if gambling is going to be okay for them, I would say the data is very clear that online gambling, especially online casino gambling, is particularly harmful. And so if you're not currently somebody who gambles, I wouldn't pick it up. Just don't, if you don't have to do it, don't do it. Because everybody thinks that they're not going to develop an addiction. Everybody thinks that they're going to be the exception for these habit-forming products. And a lot of those people end up mistaken. If you're already gambling, I would encourage you to check out and apply the lower risk gambling guidelines. So in a particular month, make sure not to gamble more than 1% of your household income. Don't gamble more than 4 days per month, and don't gamble on more than two different types of gambling in a particular month. If you feel as though,
0: No, please. A final note there is fine. I think this is so helpful for folks. Thank you.
1: I'll end it here. If you are worried about what happens when you gamble or how you feel when you gamble, if you find that you're often chasing losses or you feel very guilty about the level of gambling that you're experiencing, or you feel as though you're not in control all the time when you're gambling, please reach out to your local provincial gambling helpline. They will help you to know where to go and what steps to take next. I promise the support is out there and that help is available.
0: Spencer and Danny, we've run out of time too soon, but thank you so much for all of this. What an important topic to get into. I suspect it won't be the last time we would discuss it, but thank you for today.
1: Thank you. This was wonderful.
2: Thanks for having me.
0: Spencer Murch is a cognitive psychologist and researcher at the University of Calgary. Alongside him, we had Danny Funt, who is a journalist and the author of Everybody Loses, The Tumultuous Rise of American Sports Gambling. And you can actually hear Danny continue this conversation. He is hosting the upcoming season of the CBC podcast Understood. That's going to be a deeper dive into online gambling and the boom that we're seeing right now. You can already subscribe to get the first episode when it drops, whenever you listen. Again, that is the CBC podcast Understood. And now we're going to turn on our heels and do something entirely different. We have such a treat coming up. We've got such a change of pace in this next hour. This is going to be so much fun. Tomorrow is Indigenous Peoples Day. The party starts right now.

This is joy as resistance. It is lyrical dominance as defiance. I love, love, love these guys. This afternoon, in anticipation of Indigenous Peoples Day, we are building a stacked playlist. If you love folk and roots, we've got legends to spin. If you want a headbang, oh, we'll romp because we've got Indigenous punk, rock, and indie. If you want a little groove and some R&B, or you want to bounce to club beats or bop with the pop princesses, let's cook. Our panelists are live building your perfect playlist, an unmissable First Nations, Inuit, Métis artist playlist from across Turtle Island. What questions do you have about Indigenous music in Canada? You can tell us what kind of music you like, and our panelists will recommend Indigenous artists that you just can't miss. Call us right now, 1-888-416-8333. You can also go online, cbc.ca/myquestion. I'm Saroja Coelho. 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

Indigenous Artists Rising. You are hearing Snotty Nose Res Kids there. But there are so many sounds to get into over this next hour. We are in the countdown to Indigenous Peoples Day, and we are going to party. We are building a playlist. It could be Jeremy Dutcher or Tia Wood, Alisipi or Zune. The artists who you love are going to contribute to this playlist today. Now, these might be folks who embrace traditional sounds 1 minute and then just drop some crazy boom bap and it's all Indigenous futurism. Today, you are going to hear Lonely Prairie Grass Heartbreakers. You are going to hear Northern Pop Princesses. You're going to hear rappers from the res. It is Indigenous Peoples Day tomorrow, and what a celebration. Just have a lean in for this.

So the voice you're hearing here, isn't that lovely? That is Sarah Kay singing Do You Think of Me? Lilting country pop. I mean, this is one you just want to sing along to. Sarah Kay is Ojibwe and Cree. She's a singer-songwriter from Thunder Bay, Ontario. She is a member of Lake Helen First Nation, and she is just one of our three music experts today. But, okay, maybe Honey and Sunsets is not your thing. For your Indigenous Peoples playlist, we got lots of variety. Maybe you want something that's a little bit more R&B or a few rap verses, East Coast style.

Castle. Behind me there, you've got reggae artist Jamila. She sounds so good, too. In addition to making his own music, Wolf Castle launched the only Indigenous label in Atlantic Canada. He's from Pabano First Nation in New Brunswick, and he is also taking your questions today about Indigenous music and building that best playlist for tomorrow's celebration. But it's really impossible to define Indigenous music right now. I mean, we're in a real renaissance. There is just emergence happening everywhere, every genre, every corner of the country. And there is no single voice. There is no single experience. It's just this ongoing tale weaving in and out of each other's experiences. There's joy, there's sadness. And you've certainly heard this chapter of the tale.

0: knows how much I love, love, love this artist. OG Cree singer-songwriter Ace and Abby with Edge of the Earth, music that won him 2 Junos this year. I mean, you listen to this and he is offering his heartbeat as a drum beat. I get chills listening to this, and I've heard this song like 1,000 times. Hailing from Sandy Lake First Nation, Ace and Abby rounds out this panel of music experts taking questions about Indigenous music today. You don't need to know anything about Indigenous art and music to get in on this conversation. You may just want a moment of closeness, a moment of discovery. I mean, what a wonderful way for us to just connect across the country. You might like to ask what it's like to write, to record, to tour. Maybe you want to know about the emerging record labels across the country. Indigenous-led music making is so incredible right now. Or maybe you just really love pop music, rock music, hip-hop. You just want to get in on the bands and artists that you want to add to your playlist. Ace and Abby, Wolf Castle, and Sarah Kay joining me for the next hour. You can call at 1-888-416-8333. Again, with any questions about the Indigenous music scene right now, 1-888-416-8333. Ace and Abby, Wolf Castle, and Sarah Kay, welcome to the show.
1: Hello.
2: Hey.
0: Hey. All right. So the voice we just came off there is Ace and Abby, Edge of the Earth. I mean, that song just feels so incredibly optimistic. I don't know that's how you meant it, but it just feels like these wide open vistas of the future opportunity staring into something in the not too far off. What does the song mean to you?
2: That is kind of you definitely hit it there. I wrote that song in Italy, of all places, when I started there. And yeah, it is kind of shedding of an old self. It is hopefulness. It is, I was touring and I remember having a day off and kind of walking around the city and then sitting down and kind of just taking in like the last 3 years at that point of like all the places I've gotten to go to, and like basically getting to, you know, do my dream job. If you can even call it a job, it doesn't feel like it that often. but just realizing I'm on a path getting to a place I want to get to. And that was like a crazy realization. And that's kind of where the song was born.
0: I love that idea. The shedding of skin, the emergence of something new. You can really hear that in that song. Sarah, we heard your song a little bit earlier there. You are not only a musician, you are a writer, you are a reporter, you're a radio host. Music is such an interesting vehicle to choose for telling part of your own story. Why is that a special form of storytelling?
1: Yeah, I think music has always been my number one, and everything else kind of just helped bring other stories to life and share stories in a different way. But music is so special because I feel like it's universal and something that we all can understand and feel. And there's something to be said about being able to just play music and say these messages, but not have to have the full conversation all the time. And so it's just letting the music do the talking. So music has just been kind of, my vehicle in connecting with people, which is the best part about all of this.
0: Wolf Castle, you got to get in here as well. Indigenous rap and hip hop, I mean, it's an explosion right now. We heard Snotty Nose Res Kids there, but the list is long. I mean, Hallucination, JB the First Lady. I wonder what you think it is about hip hop, about this genre that is resonating with Indigenous artists like you.
3: Oh, you know, it's so easy to just like slip into that genre because like it touches the soul, right? Hip hop is a very autobiographical kind of genre. Historically, it's like one of the best ways to tell your story and really represent where you're from. And what I love a lot about hip hop is how accessible it is as a genre, where all you really need to start is a beat with you could make with your hands hitting a table, and you just need to write, you know, like you don't need instruments. And the reason I say that is because that was my entry point into being a musician. I was not an artist. I wasn't a musician from a young age. I couldn't play any instruments or do anything at all, but I could write. So it's super accessible. And, there are a lot of challenges in a lot of communities and lack of access to certain things, like music lessons are out of the question for me as a kid and many other things. So, I just love how accessible and fun hip hop can be, because not only can you represent where you're from, but you can also just write songs to make your friends laugh, you know?
0: Thanks so much for that. Wolf Castle, Sarah Kay, and

something similar to the songs you already love and you've never really had a chance to get closer to Indigenous music and Indigenous art. It is a renaissance right now, discovery without end. Give us a shout, 1-888-416-8333. Again, with your questions about Indigenous music, the Indigenous scene, or recommendations for your playlist, 1-888-416-8333. Wolfcastle, we were just talking about the hip hop scene, and I want to throw on something that actually Sarah Kay recommended to us already. So we're going to get into some of the music here. This is Big Tones, an Indigenous rapper based out of Saskatchewan. A little bit of the latest single here. This is Things Get Easier.

0: That is just the tiniest snippet of Things Get Easier from Big Tones. I love that little Outkast moment there. So fresh, so clean. Sarah Kay, maybe you could tell us a little bit about why this music is resonating with you right now.
1: Yeah, well, Big Tones, I want to start with off by saying, is probably one of the nicest human beings I've ever met. So when you're listening to him, it feels like a big hug, and he is just a big warm hug. And so we met back last year doing CBC Reverie, and we had some time to collab together, and I was creating hip hop music and writing with him. And so I was going outside of my comfort zone, and I was getting to explore this genre a lot more. And I just feel like he does such a good job at kind of bringing an old school into like today. And I just feel like the topics that he's talking about just resonate so heavily with me, and I feel it. And I just know that everything that he's writing comes from his heart, and he takes it so seriously because he wants to be that role model for Indigenous people, for Indigenous youth. And so I'm so proud to like call him a friend and say that I know this talented musician, and I can't speak highly enough about him because he's just so great.
0: There's something about the old school vibe in that track as well, which is just so fun and familiar right away. And then all of a sudden you have this artist that you may not have discovered before telling you his story. Cora Wolseley is joining us from New Brunswick and was looking for a recommendation. Now, Cora, did you just have that music in your ears, the Big Tones?
2: Yeah, I did. Yeah, took notes.
0: You did. So yeah. Snotty Nose Res Kids is already on your playlist, and you are looking for other recommendations. Is that right?
2: Yeah, I mean, I just, every time I listen to them, I just want, like, I just want more. And I also just kind of want to know, like, how we can get artists like that just pumping out more music, like, it more funding, like, I don't know, I just want more of it.
0: That's great. I love that you're asking that question. So I'm going to split it into two. First, let's go playlist hunting. Wolf Castle, get in here. Someone who's listening to lots of hip hop and rap and genres. Yeah, let's go.
3: Yeah, and you call
2: so
3: for
2: Wolf
3: New Brunswick,
2: Castle,
3: right?
2: You are on my list.
3: Yeah, that's New Brunswick. Well, hey, I'm in Fredericton. I'm in Freddy.
2: Oh, I know it.
3: Hey, listen, if you're looking for more hip hop music, obviously I was going to plug myself because that's what rappers got to do. I would recommend, there's an artist I really love out of Toronto who's emerging called Widase. It's W-I-I-D-A-A-S-E-H. Widase. Really great lyricist, super awesome tracks, and I really, really love what he's putting out. Also a huge fan of, City Natives. They got Beats on there. That's another rapper from there. There's Todd.

0: Todd, who was formerly known as Shift from the 902. And I could probably keep going if you let me.
1: Cora, if that's going too fast for you, don't you worry. We're going to try and put together a playlist and connect it. So we'll try and figure out how we're going to share this music with folks, because you might not be in a place where you could just write all of that down in one go. Wolf Castle, thank you so much for that. I mean, the scene is really, really diverse. I'm wondering how Hallucination is sitting with you.
0: Hallucination? Oh, yeah. I mean, they're an incredible group, right? And you know, I remember listening to, you know, like, they changed names, right? They used to be a Tribe Called Red. I remember hearing that music, you know, 10 years ago and feeling so amazed and seen, really, because that kind of representation, you know, they kind of shot up and everybody knew about them forever. And it was just something I'd never seen before, growing up on a reserve and having no real visibility. I like to joke that, like, the only media representation any Indigenous people had when I was a kid was the movie Smoke Signals. That movie that was on a VHS tape in probably every reserve across Turtle Island. So it was nice to have even more stuff. And it's been incredible the last decade watching the Hallucination, you know, continue to push forward music and create a new genre. It's quite incredible to watch and very inspiring.
1: Well, Cora, we're going to rifle through our crates for a minute and try and find that. We're going to play a little bit of the track Land Back. This is for you, Cora, a little bit of Hallucination.

0: just a little bit of Land Back from the Halusi Nation. You just heard Wolf Castle talking about that music. Cora, you're still on the line. How's that landing with you?
1: Oh, I love Hallucination. Yeah, absolutely.
0: Okay.
1: Hey, can I do one more shout out? And if anybody has any recommendations for this also, I'd love to hear it.
0: Go for it, Cora. We love a music lover today.
1: Oh, nice. Well, so Tinge is also so totally different
0: yes.
1: style, but
2: oh, yo. You know,
0: okay, so for the folks for the folks that don't know Tinge, Sarah, maybe you could just tell us a little bit about who they are and why you're screaming yes.
3: I got to see Tinge in Winnipeg, and it was such a good live show. And I want to say that they do like a mixture of a few things, and they're like indie, they're rocky, they've got a little like edge to them. So I feel like they do such a good job at influencing a bunch of these different genres. I just can't speak highly of them more highly because they're also so great. I'm like, I'm just so happy. I'm like, oh, right, this person and this person. So there's so much.
0: Well, thanks so much for that, Sarah. And Cora, thanks so much for being so enthusiastic. I hope we put a few things on your playlist for the summer. If you're just joining us, we are just having fun for the next 45 minutes. It's Indigenous Peoples Day tomorrow. It is a time of celebration, and we really just wanted to introduce folks to as much music as we could. If you would like a recommendation or you have questions for our three fantastic musicians joining us in this conversation, 226-758-8924. That's for a text message, 226-758-8924. If you want to hang out with us live, we would love to hear from you, whatever your question is about the exploding Indigenous music scene right now. 1-888-416-8333. Again, that's 1-888-416-8333. We have Praveen joining us right now. Hi there, from Brampton, Ontario. Praveen, how do I say your last name?
4: It's a big one. It's a tricky one. Nandagiri, you can say that.
0: Thanks. Okay, great. Praveen, what's your question for our music panel today?
4: The sounding of some of these Indigenous music I heard in some of the movie shows, especially the Longmire Netflix series, I was kind of fascinated with the non-English, you know, the lyrics and the soundings of some specific instruments that they use. I was kind of fascinated, but I

0: I don't have the knowledge of the artist and where to look for. Just to give you a little background, like I listen most of the times to pop music, The Weeknd, Bruno Mars, Katy Perry, and earlier I used to listen Backstreet Boys and Britney Spears, things like that. But what I'm looking for is some inspiring indigenous music that gives me a knowledge of these their tradition, their cultures, and the different instruments that they use, you know, if you understand what I mean.
1: Absolutely, we understand what you mean. Praveen, stick with us. So I'm going to pass you first and foremost to Ace and Abby, who took home two Junos this just in March, and has just, you know, just produced a prolific amount of music in the last few years. Ace and Abby, as you're listening to this, this wish to get closer to the music. So Praveen likes Bruno Mars, likes pop music, and I'm thinking maybe of love.
2: Yeah, yeah, I got a few off the top of my head.
1: When awesome.
2: When he said the lists, that list of artists that he likes, my immediate thought was, yeah, like Love, Sebastian Gaskin.
1: Oh, for sure, Sebastian Gaskin.
2: Yeah, there's a lot of Weeknd in that. Jessa Sky. Oh, man. I feel... like maybe this is a little more kind of leaning into the Aurora pop kind of music, but like Anima Aura from Quebec is big, massive productions and really high energy tracks. There's so much good music, but yeah, Love has been like a really exciting act I've been seeing kind of really popping off over the last, like, man, the last year has been doing so much work, and like she's just kind of everywhere right now. So yeah, that's such a good list to start.
1: Okay, so Praveen, we're going to play you a couple of tracks, but first I want to tell you a little bit more about Love, because Ace and Abby, you're absolutely right. She has come out of nowhere, and what a voice. I mean, just an absolutely wonderful singer. You put on your list the track Mama. So we've got a bit of that, but I wanted to invite you to talk a little bit about the track. Maybe I'll just tell folks at home. She is a Cree singer-songwriter. She's from Poundmaker Cree Nation in Saskatchewan. The sound here is a little different from anything we've really heard in the playlist so far. A lot of R&B, a lot of neo-soul. Wow, the neo-soul scene in Saskatchewan is big anyway, but she is carving out a really special place for herself as an Indigenous musician. Ace and Abby, why did you choose the song Mama?
2: Well, that's actually how I was introduced to Love. Like, I think, like, Love had this bit of a viral moment when that video came out. And it was just, like, her standing in this field singing this song. And, like the grass was just kind of blowing. And it was just very, very, like, ethereal looking. But then she started to sing. And it was kind of just like, okay, all right. It was just really fresh and really refreshing. And so I just started following her journey. And it was just like, it was just really cool to see, like, Indigenous artists, like, you know, moving their way into that pop world and, like, just doing it really well. The track itself, you know, she's talking about, like, you know, motherhood. And, you know, that's such a beautiful thing for especially musicians. And, you know, like, it's such a... trying to balance, like, a personal life and music is such a difficult thing to do. Mm-hmm. See her doing it is kind of pretty inspiring.
1: Well, why don't we sink into the sounds of Love? Praveen, I know that you're looking for some faster pop tracks. This one is a little slower, but just to, like, wait for this voice. Here we go.

That's just so pretty. That's Mama. The voice there is Love. Just a wonderful, wonderful singer, singwriter. Singwriter. Singer.

0: songwriter. Okay, but Praveen, I promised you also some beats. I'm just going to see if we manage to get some Sebastian Gaskin. Unfortunately not. We're going to keep looking for that before the end of the hour because he is a really fantastic artist. Thanks so much for hanging out with us. I'm going to go to Wolf Castle for a second on this one because Tia Wood has just turned like quite a big corner in her music. So she has been, you know, she comes from a singer-songwriter family. She is Saddle Lake Cree Nation. She's from Alberta, Plains Cree, Coast Salish too. And she started out with a lot of really traditional Indigenous storytelling, a lot of really traditional sounds in her music. And then she left Saddle Lake, went to the big bright lights of LA, and there's been like this incredible convergence in her sound. I'm wondering if you're hearing what I'm hearing there.
1: Yeah, I love the convergence, right? I mean, one of the best things about Indigenous music is kind of how we mix those two things together, right? Like the traditional and the modern. And I think like another thing too that people might forget when thinking about Indigenous music and listening to it is traditional kind of sounds like it's stuck in the past or far away, but that is the complete opposite. Like if you listen to Indigenous music across Turtle Island, across every, you know, and beyond that, you hear that like traditional sounding music is just a continuation of a rich, vibrant culture that already has existed and is still evolving, right?
0: Yeah, absolutely. Okay, here's a little bit of her latest. And I just want to say, Tia Wood, making history, she is the first Indigenous woman to sign to Sony Music, which is huge. Here's a little bit of her track, Stimulated.

0: Okay, Praveen, I wonder how that one's landing with you. Tia Wood with Stimulated. Is that inching a little closer to some of the sound that you might add to your playlist? Oh, I don't know if we've still
1: absolutely.
0: Got... Oh, yeah?
1: Absolutely, yeah, absolutely. Yeah.
0: She's got quite a voice, eh? I don't know if Praveen can hear me, but maybe I'll just turn it back to our three guests. No worries there at all, Praveen. Thanks so much for calling in with your request. Anyone who's listening, that was Praveen joining us from Brampton and asking about the songs to listen to right now, was saying that he likes Bruno Mars and some others. Asanabi had recommended this artist.

0: Ace and Abby, he's got such a cool voice, eh? That's Sebastian Gaskin we're listening to. What is it about this voice, this artist, that made you recommend him?
1: I don't want to say nepotism, but he's a really good friend of mine.
0: Let's call it community support.
1: He's just wildly prolific, and like it's true. Crazy. It's crazy because he can kind of navigate his way through almost every genre. Like he was showing me like a little country demos he was working on, and I was like, man, yeah, like he can bop around and like. I've worked with him a couple times and I've just seen him in the process.

0: I'm like, man, he's just such a prolific songwriter and great guitar player and great singer. And yeah, the ability to just be able to genre jump the way he does is not a skill that everybody possesses. So it's
1: That's really true. I've heard really like really fast, hard, biting music from him, and then these really like soft, really touching pieces of music. So you're right about the incredible range there. If you're just joining us and you're listening to this playlist, this throw it all together, throw it down listening session that we're in the middle of, you can join us on the air and ask about Indigenous music in Canada. As you can hear, there is no single genre, there is no single experience. We got so many stories, so many sounds at the table. I have three artists with me in this conversation: Wolf Castle, Mi'kmaq rapper and producer. You just heard the voice of a Juno Award-winning OG Cree singer-songwriter, Asanabi. And of course, we also have Sarah Kay with us, who is a writer, who is a radio host and also a singer. We are listening to their music. We are listening to music that they love. You can join us at 1-888-416-8333. Again, that's 1-888-416-8333. Henry Baker is joining us from Castleman, Ontario. Hi, Henry.
2: Hello.
1: Hi there. So you're getting in on our music party. What did you want to ask our music panel today?
2: Well, I'm classically trained, and I'm wondering, and I enjoy choir vocals, choir singing, and so on. I'm wondering if there's any Indigenous artists that are classically trained, or even if they're not classically trained, but they've maybe composed songs that would draw on traditional sounds like throat singing, or even the song that we just heard on the radio. It's very portable, like it really could be sung in many different kinds of ways. I'm just wondering if you might know of any Indigenous artists that might have that kind of experience and have scored some songs that could be used in a choir.
1: Oh, that's a lovely question. So we're going to get into more than one person. Sarah, I hear you wanting to elbow in there. Please jump in.
3: Well, I think the first person that comes to my mind right away, and I do want to honor them, is Chris Dirksen. I had the privilege of meeting Chris when they came and played at with the Thunder Bay Symphony Orchestra, and I was working with that organization at the time, and they do such a wonderful job at kind of, incorporating our sounds and our stories, but also, bringing that classically trained ear to it. So, a cellist, I think, originally. So I think that's someone that you should dive into and explore. And, it's sadly, we have lost them, in this life. And so I think the special thing is that their music will always live on. And I think that's why I wanted to say that first and foremost before we kind of touch on anybody else.
1: Sure. You know what? We're going to throw on some music from Chris Dirksen. Henry, if you don't know this composer at all, Chris Dirksen is a Cree cellist, was a Cree cellist, passed away very recently in a car accident, and it's just being celebrated and remembered. You can hear, as Sarah speaking, just what the weight of that. This one is War Cry.

0: There's no way to get in on this music without actually almost feeling like you're injuring it. That is Chris Dirksen, War Cry. Absolutely beautiful composition. Sarah, now that we actually have that in our ears, Henry looking for indigenous composers to discover. Wow, there's just so much in this, right? We've got so many different cultures, traditional sounds coming together so beautifully. I'm wondering what you hear in this that touches you.
1: Sorry.
0: No worries,
1: okay,
0: Sarah.
1: Yeah, thank you. I feel like for me, there's a longingness. There's like this anticipation that creeps up on you. And I feel like I'm sitting somewhere and I'm picturing like land, and I'm picturing like this fusion of feelings and sounds. So I feel like this song is such a good example of bringing together all of those feelings in a way that one doesn't overtake the other.
0: Yeah, it's really emotional music. That's Chris Dirksen joining our summer playlist. Henry, I want to offer a different composer, more in the direction of opera. Wolf Castle, I'm thinking that maybe because the artist I'm about to speak to is an East Coast artist, I imagine you already know who I'm going to mention. I was thinking about the music of Jeremy Dutcher, and I'm wondering how Jeremy's music, what's meant to you?
2: Oh, yeah. And you know what? I was going to be what I was going to recommend if you were going to ask me.
0: So, great. Perfect.
2: Of course, right?
0: I read your mind.
2: Yeah. Of course. Yeah. Jeremy Dutcher, amazing holistic way, classically trained musician. Also, you know, you could argue musicologist and doing a lot of work for language preservation. Like, you know, Jeremy, as a lot of people know, released a record that was all about, you know, his traditional language of Wolastoqe, and it was just, it's just an amazing kind of project, right? Because it was classical music, modern sounds, but also inspired by these really old recordings on, I don't know, like phonographs or whatever, of ancient, like just like older songs, like they were a century old, right? And the last thing you want is for that stuff to be forgotten about or be erased. And Jeremy did an incredible thing by bringing that to the present and not recontextualizing it, but just, you know, making sure that we didn't forget about that. And we still remembered that language. And that was certainly a mission Jeremy had with that first record. And he's continued to just make amazing, inspiring music. And just, you know, really inspiring.
0: Henry, if I could come back. Thanks so much, Wolf Castle. Henry, if I could come back to you, I'm just wondering if you've ever heard of Jeremy Dutcher before.
3: I think I've heard of him, but not, you know, that's about it.
0: Okay, hold the phone, because I'm gonna play you Skeetje Nwigwuk, which is really, really beautiful. Jeremy is a classically trained tenor. I mean, this is a voice that I think is just one of the finest in the country, and listening to a full album is Wolf Castle was just kind of describing, is actually really an experience. You want to turn the lights low. You want to just sit and resonate with this music and do nothing else. This is not multitaskers music. This is for communing. Just listen to this. It's good. We're having a teeny tiny problem firing that piece of music, but our technical producer, Will, is on it. Here we go. This is Skeetje Nwigwuk from Jeremy Dutcher.

0: mean, that voice is just something else. Isn't Abby, I see that you're nodding there as the music kind of washes over you. When you listen to Jeremy, what are you hearing there?
1: Yeah, just so much spirit, you know, like I think, so it's

0: Yeah, to echo what Wolfcastle said, yeah, like he just put so much work into that revitalization and kind of breathing this contemporary sound into it. Yeah, I've had the pleasure of becoming friends with Jeremy and being able to see him perform these songs in different parts of the world and just see how it impacts, I think we were all the way in Denmark at the Tønder Festival, and he was it was, I don't know, just to see the impact of these songs and for them to still carry the same weight so far away from the places they were born, and it's so beautiful to see. So yeah, he really carries that fire and just kind of carries the ancestors with him, and he's just a lovely human too.
1: Yeah, there's I've also seen Jeremy Dutcher live, and it's an experience. It really is. The other piece there is how much language protection and renewal there is in that music, which Isanabi, I know that that has been important to you, and Sarah and Wolfcastle, I'm guessing, what language Indigenous music is in, and that all of that resonates. So that's probably feeling like it's part of that historical capture, that sense of building community. Isanabi, I see you nodding, and I wonder how you're sort of thinking about music's role in preserving history and also preserving, connecting, and growing language.
0: I mean, at the heart of it, that's what music does. To me, I mean, it's like, I don't know, it's been really kind of beautiful to see so many different artists from across Turtle Island kind of take that and uphold that. When we were talking about classical music too, another thought that I had was D'Antha Edmonds, who does that really beautifully as well. She kind of takes these orchestral arrangements and adds like a nuktitk in it, and she just won the Juno for, I think, contemporary classical composition of the year, I believe. And yeah, I kind of dove into the music recently because I met her in an elevator in Halifax, I want to say a month ago. I walked into this elevator and she was just there in this gorgeous shimmery gown and these sealskin earrings, and I was just getting there, and I was just kind of all kind of frumpy coming from the airport, and then we're in the elevator, just the two of us, and she kind of just she gets out first and she walks by and she's like, "I'm a big fan," and then we I was like, "Wait, who are you?" And we got to chat for a while. It's just these really, really humble people doing such incredible things. D'Antha, Jeremy, and this, just doing the work because they have to, and not because anyone's asking them. And so to see that kind of rise to the surface and for them to kind of get their flowers, it's been a really kind of beautiful thing and something I really, it's really beautiful to see here in Canada, because I've been across the world now and kind of had spent time with different Indigenous cultures and kind of see I feel like we're there's still so much work to be done, but I see that we're kind of further along than other places for sure.
1: As someone who's not Indigenous, music has been this incredible way to encounter all of that culture that you're speaking about. I arrived at CBC Music. I'd been overseas for a number of years, and I wasn't practiced at speaking the titles, the artists' names, and over time, it's been 6 years now. The music sings those words to you. Even the ones that are in English are inviting you into a whole world view and into new histories. I just found it such a wonderful way to normalize my neighbors' experiences and lives and language and the way that the language sits in their mouths, how percussive it is, how beautiful it is, where it turns into poetry. So I really hear you on that. And I mean, the humility in some of the artists that you've just been describing is absolutely palpable. Henry, thank you so much for taking us down that avenue. Jill Jonette is joining us now from Winnipeg. Hi, Jill. Jill, are you on the line? Can you hear me?
2: I'm excited to be online. Yes, I can hear you. I'm so excited.
1: What is your question for our panel? We're excited you're here too.
2: I'll start with a very short preamble. Winnipeg is a city with a really strong Indigenous presence.

0: and I am a 50-year-old or almost 50-year-old woman. Growing up, Indigenous music was not really present in my lifestyle. And I am so happy to be able to experience Indigenous sounds and Indigenous art. I just want to give a shout out to a couple of people and ask about how can we continue to promote Indigenous youth and Indigenous artists in continuing to share all of the wealth of their knowledge and talents. And I need to mention Andrew Balfour. I need to mention, if you're speaking of different in Inuktitut languages, Alyssa P. Chris Dirksen was absolutely one of them. William Prince is a person I want to bring out. But how do we help younger artists?
1: Great question, Jill. Sarah.
2: Yeah. Thank you for mentioning Andrew Balfour as well. I've actually had the opportunity. He was the conductor for one of my shows before. So awesome human being. And I think the biggest thing with supporting and getting those younger generations involved in something that I have had the privilege in doing is just ensuring that artists like ourselves are also engaging with those youth. And I've had the opportunity of like visiting community, showing up in community, taking the time to kind of tell our story with them. I think that's really important. And I think it's a matter of just like ensuring that these kids know that they have their space and their place in these, in this industry, and that their voices are needed, especially now. And I think, yeah, it's in all, a lot of our duties as artists to just, yeah, keep inspiring those younger generations. And I like to think that Tristan and Aesanabe are great examples of how they do that in what they're doing every day. So they incorporate, the community around them. And I think that's so important. And I just think it's a matter of, yeah, showing up at the shows when they put them on, and making sure that we're there to show them that if they're ready to put themselves out there, we're cheering them on in that journey.
1: Thanks for that, Sarah. Jill, because you mentioned her, we are going to throw on some Alyssa P. And Wolf Castle, I imagine, just briefly, for anyone who hasn't discovered her, I'm sure you've heard the cover album that she put out, Inuktitut. I have a cut from that, which is a cover of a Cyndi Lauper song. And I'm just wondering, you know, as someone who also does a lot of reinvention in your music, the way that she reinvented this song is kind of cool.
3: Yeah, it's so cool. I mean, you want to speak about a different genre, but like a similar situation of like Jeremy Dutcher, right? Is an approachable way to, you know, get people listening to maybe a record that is all in her traditional language, is to kind of reinvent or reinterpret songs that everybody knows. So I think it's a beautiful thing that she chose to do that. And it's cool because you recognize the melody. So you can kind of understand what she's saying anyway. So yeah, it's such a cool record for that reason.

0: cover of Cyndi Lauper's Time After Time. That's Alyssa P. from her album Inuktitut. Wow, I just love that album. Cover songs can be really hit or miss, but I feel like almost everything on that album is a hit. Jill, thank you so much for that. Dan Miller, you are our last caller for the day. Salt Springs Island, British Columbia. What is your question for our panel today?
1: Actually, I have a recommendation.
0: Go for it. You're a DJ, I'm reading.
1: Yes.
0: What's your recommendation?
1: Wesley Hardesty, who's performing here on Salt Spring, also a living here, but he's a Indigenous fiddler, and part of our Indigenous Peoples Weekend celebration we're having all weekend long here on the island. And, oh, I just wanted to throw in there, we play Anabi Vili on the morning show on the community radio station here, and my first love is hip-hop.

0: do Friday night hip hop show. So I love to play Sonny Knows Rez Kids and been supporting indigenous rappers for many years. But yeah, Wesley Hardesty is my tip for today.
1: Thank you.
0: I know as a rapper guy, you probably.
1: I'm so sorry, Dan. Your signal is breaking up a little bit there. But thank you for putting Wesley Hardesty on our list. We don't have that music, but we will definitely add it to our playlist after this show. If you're just joining us, this has been a big playlist. I want to make sure, Sarah, to give you a chance to play one who I really also love. You wanted to put on people's playlist a cut from Wyatt C. Lewis. I think we have Sundog. And you were thinking that this would be a great one for the summer.
2: Mm-hmm. I love Wyatt. So anything by Wyatt, you'll fall in love with it.

0: that brings us to the end of this really wonderful conversation with Ace and Abby, with Sarah Kay, with Wolf Castle. All three of you, thank you so much for being part of this listening party, and good luck to all of you. Have a wonderful Indigenous Peoples Day tomorrow.
1: You as well.
2: Thank you.
0: I have been chatting with Sarah Kay, an Ojibwe and Cree singer, songwriter, and journalist, Wolf Castle, a Mi'kmaq rapper and producer, and also label lead at Castle Records with a ton of different artists you want to check out, and Ace and Abby, who is a Juno Award winning OG Cree singer, songwriter, and just dropped a beautiful new album called Timelines. Oh, that's another real heart on your sleeve kind of album. Folks, we want to close this out with a final hit for your Indigenous Peoples Day playlist, and we chose this one from The Resilience. Okay, so that's it for this edition of Just Asking. Our show is produced by Brianna Goss and Theo Van Busicom. Huge thank you to Will Yar, who has scrambled in the background looking for all that music. Liz Mendez and Chuck Molgat are screeners. Production assistants from Andrew Roberts. Senior producer, Yemri Tusfu-Tadesa. And I'm Saroja Coelho.

folks, I just got to mention to you, you want to check out the Powwow Step Party. It's on Reclaimed. We took this song from their big playlist. Reclaimed is a fantastic place to continue this discovery of music. Have a wonderful Indigenous Peoples Day tomorrow. Thank you for your wonderful, rich questions about music and culture. I hope tomorrow is a wonderful day of celebration and discovery. We've had so much fun hanging out. We'll see you next week.

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0: Your World Tonight is coming up next. Then, in half an hour, it's Laugh Out Loud with Ali Hassan.
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0: of Canadian comedy Marta Chavez. She takes on Americans at Niagara Falls, a certain U.S. leader, the allure of immigrants, and much, much more.
1: It's been relatively hot and dry and windy, so we can get a raging wildfire under these conditions.
2: Crews battle an out-of-control wildfire burning near Lytton, B.C. Dozens of homes evacuated in a village still recovering from a devastating fire in 2021. This is Your World Tonight. I'm Ithil Moussa. Also on the program...
3: There is a disconnect between both sides, and one can only hope that doesn't lead to it falling apart completely.
2: Iran says it has closed the Strait of Hormuz, citing alleged ceasefire violations. The U.S. claims it remains open. It's all happening ahead of critical talks between the two warring nations. Nearly 5 years ago, a fast-moving wildfire roared through the village of Lytton, B.C. Most of the community was damaged or destroyed. Many people have yet to return, and those still there are facing a new fire danger this weekend. Dozens of homes in the town were evacuated last night because a wildfire burning south of the village. And conditions are ideal for it to grow quickly. The CBC's Stephanie Cram has been watching the story from Edmonton. Stephanie, what is the situation like now?
4: The BC Wildfire Service says the wildfire was first spotted last night about 3 kilometers south of Lytton. The fire is now 600 hectares. 60 properties were evacuated, with another 170 properties still on alert. Keep in mind, the properties that are under an evacuation order are actually the ones that survived the 2021 fire. Just to give you a sense of how quickly things can change in firefighting, the winds actually switched overnight. They were more concerned about growth to the north, but now they're more focused on the fire growing south. Here's Shay Stearns with BC Wildfire Service.
5: So today, crews, while still working both the north and the south flank of the fire, will be focusing on that south flank of the fire. And we have our crews, as well as structure protection crews, that are working in and around structures in that area.
4: Conditions today are much cooler, but temperatures in the coming days are expected to climb.
2: So how does this fire in the current conditions compare to 2021?
4: The conditions today are much different. I spoke to Mike Flanagan, who is a professor of wildland fire at Thompson Rivers University in Kamloops, British Columbia. He says in 2021, they recorded temperatures much worse than what BC is facing today.
1: 2021 was the year of the heat dome, and Lytton hit 49.6 degrees Celsius, which is still the Canadian record. This year isn't anything like 2021 in that regard, but it's been relatively hot, not 49.6, but in the 30s, and dry and windy. So we can get a raging wildfire under these conditions.
4: There are currently 75 residents in the village, which had a population of over 200 people before the 2021 fire.
2: We're coming into the hottest months of the year. What are experts predicting for the rest of this year's wildfire season?
4: Flanagan says that this year, the number of wildfires and the amount of land burned are both under the national 10-year average. But he cautions there's still lots of time in the fire season left. Flanagan says that Canada is seeing longer and more severe wildfire seasons, which he, in part, attributes to climate change.
1: Our area burned in Canada is approximately, on average, 4 million hectares a year right now, which is twice the size of Lake Ontario. It used to be closer to 1 million hectares in the early 70s. So that's a quadrupling. And my colleagues and I attribute this largely, but not solely, to human-caused climate change.
4: Flanagan warns that even though the season is starting off slowly, he's keeping an eye on conditions in some parts of the country, including BC and the Northwest Territories. And even a small number of wildfires can grow quickly to threaten communities, infrastructure, and produce smoke, causing wide-reaching air quality alerts.
2: Stephanie Cram in Edmonton, thank you.
4: Thank you.
2: It is a day of grief in the small community of Mapleton in southwestern Ontario. People came together for a funeral for 5 siblings killed in a car crash a week ago. But as we hear from Jennifer Yoon, it is still

0: not clear what led to the tragedy.
1: Buses and cars streamed into a church parking lot nestled in the heart of the Mennonite community in rural Ontario. People gathered to grieve, with a family reckoning with unimaginable loss. An open casket funeral for five children, all siblings killed in a car crash. 12-year-old Peter, 10-year-old Helena, 8-year-old Sarah, 6-year-old Maggie, and 4-year-old Susie, all members of the Dirksen family. The children were in a large passenger van with their parents, their baby brother, and an elderly couple last Friday when their van collided with an SUV on a country road intersection in Mapleton, Ontario. Their mother remains in a hospital, says a family friend who was at the funeral. Police announced today a sixth person died after the crash, the driver and lone occupant of the SUV, a 42-year-old man from Brampton, Ontario, who died of his injuries this past Friday. The Ontario Provincial Police are still trying to determine what happened in the moments before the collision and are urging anyone with information or dash cam footage to reach out. Jennifer Yoon, CBC News, Toronto.
0: Rallies are being held in Canada, the U.S., and Mexico ahead of the review of the CUSMA Free Trade Agreement. It kicks off on July 1st. Those gathering in Montreal want a renegotiated trade deal that hears citizen concerns, and they demand greater respect for workers' rights and the environment. Alexander Silberman reports.
2: In a downtown Montreal square, two dozen protesters sang and held signs, calling for Canada to stand up to Trump and negotiate a new free trade deal that respects workers and the environment. The protest was one of several coordinated rallies Saturday in Canada, the U.S., and Mexico City. The events, part of a movement called Days of Solidarity, called for a unified North American voice.
3: The people of all three countries should be united.
2: Alix Ruhlman turned out for the demonstration.
3: USMCA should really take the environment and the protection of civil rights and workers' rights and human rights into consideration.
2: Canada is now set to meet with Mexican and American officials on July 1st. The talks will be the first trilateral review of the Canada-US-Mexico agreement. Both Canada and Mexico have said they want the deal extended. But U.S. President Donald Trump has signaled he does not want to continue the current trade pact.
4: It means that investment is uncertain. Companies don't know what's going to happen, what the new rules are going to be.
2: John Ibbotson is a writer and journalist based in Ottawa. He says Trump's rhetoric appears to be a tactic to put pressure on Canada, but he does not intend to end free trade.
4: That would be horrible for business. Businesses would howl.
2: At the Montreal demonstration, protesters say they want Canada to consider everyday people too. They're calling for stronger protections for workers' rights in the trade pact. They also want measures to protect the environment and reduce emissions.
5: We want some change.
2: Claude Vaillancourt is president of Attaque Quebec, a citizen-led social justice organization that organized the protest. He says trade unions and environmental groups should be consulted.
5: What's the result for ordinary people? That's the problem. They should hear what other people have to say.
2: Canada Day is the deadline for all three countries to decide whether to renew the deal for another 16 years, withdraw, or start an annual rolling review. Alexander Silberman, CBC News, Montreal.
0: Still ahead, two communities connected by a decades-old tragedy.
6: My husband came to the clinic. He said Damien's plane is missing. Devastating.
0: A grieving mother raising a flag of the Innu First Nation who helped care for her son. That's coming up on Your World Tonight. Tensions between Iran and the U.S. over the Strait of Hormuz are threatening to derail an interim deal to end the fighting. Both sides are making conflicting claims about the status of the strategic waterway. Iran says it's closed the strait because of Israeli strikes in Lebanon that have killed at least 20 people. But as Philip Lee Shannock reports, talks to formalize the deal appear to be going ahead.

0: Israeli military strikes hit southern Lebanon Saturday, hours after a ceasefire deal between the two sides went into effect. Israel says Hezbollah violated the deal by firing at its troops. Iran says ending the war on all fronts, including Lebanon, is the core pillar of its agreement with the U.S. In response, it's warning vessels not to approach the Strait of Hormuz, which is crucial for the flow of oil and gas from the region. Iran's foreign ministry spokesperson, Ismail Bakai, says while its negotiators are heading to Switzerland for talks with the U.S., he's not optimistic. The other side must fulfill its obligations, he said, or the memorandum of understanding will be jeopardized. But the U.S. military says that Iran doesn't control the Strait of Hormuz, and commercial shipping traffic is moving through the strategic choke point. Speaking to Fox and Friends, U.S. Vice President J.D. Vance says oil tankers have been leaving the strait unharassed.
1: We actually got 16 million barrels of oil out of the Straits of Hormuz yesterday. That is a record. So you're seeing those ships move.
0: Vance says U.S. negotiators Jared Kushner and Steve Witkoff are already in Switzerland to work out the technical details of the agreement with Iran. He says he plans to attend, though he admits he has no time for diplomatic niceties.
1: I got to be honest with you. I don't really understand these things. I've never been particularly into diplomatic protocols. My attitude is let's get on the ground and actually fix these problems.
0: Vance also defended the deal with Iran, which unfreezes tens of billions of dollars in assets for reconstruction.
1: A lot of the criticisms of the deal have really underappreciated is that the United States has all the cards. The straits are now open. The Iranian military is now destroyed.
0: Sajjan Gohel of the Asian Pacific Foundation says Iran is showing it still has the ability to threaten the stability of the region and is using threats to close the strait to gain leverage over the U.S.
2: Iran now wants to bring in the Lebanon issue as part of that, and also use the Strait of Hormuz as a repeated tool in many ways to say that they can cause disruption if they want to. But then the real test is whether all parties and those that are involved in the periphery can continue to keep the peace.
0: Pakistan and Qatar have been mediating between Iran and the U.S. Talks are set to begin in Bergenstock, Switzerland on Sunday. Philip Lee-Shannock, CBC News, Toronto.
3: In England, dozens of people are still in hospital, nine in critical condition after a train crash. It happened near the town of Bedford Friday night. Two trains heading toward London collided, killing one of the drivers and injuring at least 100 people. Lucy Dorsey is the chief constable of the British Transport Police.
4: There will, of course, be a lot of questions as to what exactly happened last night. I would really like to reassure everyone that specialist investigators from British Transport Police are working with colleagues at the Rail Accident Investigation Branch to gather the facts and determine what has happened.
3: Dorsey also urged the public to refrain from speculating about the cause of the crash. Colombians head to the polls to elect a new president on Sunday. A second round of voting comes down to two candidates with drastically different views for the country. Conservative candidate Abelardo de la Espriella is a former lawyer who once defended notorious money launderers and paramilitary groups. He is now running on a tough-on-crime agenda, and polls show him leading in a race against the current left-wing government. Manuel Rueda has more from Bogota.
5: Luz Marina Cortez, a small business owner in Bogota, regularly goes to Abelardo de las Priellas rallies. She says that the current government made it more expensive to hire workers as it implemented reforms to the nation's labor laws, forcing her to lay off 11 workers earlier this year. The past 4 years have been chaotic, she says. But Abelardo is a serious businessman who is committed to improving security and helping entrepreneurs. In the first round of voting last month, De La Espriella defeated left-wing candidate Iván Cepeda by 3 percentage points, or 650,000 votes. U.S. President Donald Trump endorsed De La Espriella after his victory, and now Colombian officials are accusing the Trump administration of meddling in the country's affairs. I spoke with Trump a few months ago and thought we had a good conversation, says Colombian President Gustavo

0: soccer jersey in campaign events and greeting his supporters with a military salute. But he favors cooperation with the U.S. in the fight against drugs. One of the policies he backs are Trump's efforts to blow up boats suspected of carrying cocaine.
1: He's very close to the Republican establishment in the U.S. I don't think that he's going to be the type of president who's going to be questioning the version of the war against drugs that the U.S. government has right now.
0: Cepeda supporters fear there will be more human rights violations if De La Espriella is elected.
2: Los problemas de la violencia.
0: You don't solve crime with repression, says bank teller Carlos Moreno. You need to invest in anti-poverty programs. Opinion polls suggest that up to 6% of voters are still undecided, including those who backed other candidates in the first round of the election. Now they have to pick between the two frontrunners and their radically different agendas. Manuel Rueda for CBC News, Bogota.
3: Almost three decades ago, a plane carrying medical supplies crashed onto the sea ice at Davis Inlet, an island off the northeast coast of Labrador. The young pilot lost his life, but out of that tragedy, a bond was born, connecting two communities and enduring to this day. Andrea McGuire reports.
4: Oh, Lord my God.
5: A white flag rises up a flagpole into a clear blue sky above Fort Hope.
6: Gather with thankful hearts for the man he was and the life he lived.
5: That man was Damien Hancock. His family and friends raised the Mushuau Innu First Nation flag in Fort Hope every March 19th, the day Damien's plane crashed in Davis Inlet in northern Labrador when the young pilot was just 22 years old.
7: It was really stormy weather.
5: Prote Poker vividly recalls the day of the accident in Davis Inlet. After hearing a big bang across the harbor, Prote led a snowmobile rescue team to the site.
7: I told the people that were there, we have to go now.
5: Despite whiteout conditions, the search team quickly found the crash.
7: We saw all kinds of pieces of the plane, all the freight that was on the flight.
5: Damien Hancock's body was delivered to the clinic in Davis Inlet. So was the injured flight captain who survived the crash.
8: And my husband came to the clinic.
5: That's Damien's mother, Frida Hancock. She was at work when her then husband delivered the news.
8: I just knew by the look on his face that something was wrong. So he said Damien's plane's missing.
5: It was a couple of days before Damien's remains were flown home. But as the nurse working in Davis Inlet later told Frida, the Innu stayed with Damien the whole time.
8: As a mom, that was so important to me. It gave me a soft spot in my heart to reach out to the Innu people because they did so much for Damien.
5: Shortly after Damien's death, the Innu placed a cross near the crash site in Damien's honor. They visited the cross on the anniversary, while his family raised the First Nations flag in Fort Hope. Frida visited the Innu in their new home after they relocated from Davis Inlet to Natwashish in 2002.
8: All the elders of the community, they came and visit me. They came to see Damien's mom.
5: She also visited the crash site, traveling by snowmobile over the sea ice.
8: I just went out and walked it on the ice by myself. And I just wrote something in the snow. Maybe it was "Love you, Damien."
5: An investigation determined that the crash was caused by pilot error. That lingering controversy is something Damien's family still lives with. But Frida said that for her part, she focuses on healing. After raising the First Nations flag in Fort Hope this year, Frida lays flowers on Damien's grave. Mark Nui was chief of the Mushuau Innu First Nation when the accident happened. Whenever he passes through Damien's hometown, he stops by Damien's grave too.
9: I offer tobacco and sometimes a cigarette because aviation in northern isolated communities, that's our lifeline, and we don't give enough thanks to our pilots.
4: Oh, Lord my God.
5: Damien Hancock loved to fly. And even though he's gone, his memory still soars.

0: with those he left behind. Andrea McGuire, CBC News, Fort Hill.
1: You are listening to Your World Tonight from CBC News. I'm Ethel Musa. You can hear Your World Tonight and other CBC radio programs wherever you are on your favorite podcast app. A massive infrastructure battle is brewing in a remote corner of the Indian Ocean. The Indian government is moving forward with a multi-billion dollar project on Great Nicobar Island, one of the world's busiest shipping bottlenecks. Supporters say the initiative is vital to counter China's growing maritime influence. But as Murali Krishnan reports from New Delhi, it faces resistance from both environmentalists and local residents.
2: At first glance, Great Nicobar hardly looks like the site of a major development project. The island lies more than 1,500 kilometers from the Indian mainland and is home to fewer than 8,000 people, including indigenous Champen and Nicobaris communities. But New Delhi plans a deep-sea transshipment port, an international airport, power infrastructure, and a new township that could dramatically reshape the island. Supporters say it could transform Great Nicobar into a major economic hub. Srikant Kondapalli is a geopolitical strategist.
3: This is a huge project that has now become a key feature in India's outward stretch in economic development.
2: Location is a major reason why. Great Nicobar sits near the Strait of Malacca, one of the world's busiest shipping lanes and a crucial gateway between the Indian and Pacific Oceans. For India, the island offers an opportunity to expand its maritime reach at a time when China is steadily increasing its own presence across the Indian Ocean. But critics say the development is being planned in one of the most environmentally sensitive parts of the country. The proposed port would be built at Galathea Bay, an area known for its rich biodiversity and nesting beaches for endangered sea turtles. Pankaj Sekhsaria is an author and researcher who has spent years studying the Andaman and Nicobar Islands.
4: It is not just the giant leatherback that nests here. There are three other species of turtles that also come to the beaches of the Galathea Bay.
2: Environmental groups warn large-scale construction could alter forests, coastal ecosystems, and wildlife habitats. The concerns extend beyond the environment. Critics say many residents fear losing land and livelihoods. Opposition leader Rahul Gandhi traveled to Great Nicobar in April to meet tribal representatives, settler families, and former servicemen opposed to the project.
5: Every single person who lives on this island is against this project, has not been asked about this project, does not know what compensation they're going to get for their land.
2: The government says the project is essential for development and national security. But opponents argue the islands are being viewed only through the lens of economic growth and strategic competition. Sekhsaria again.
4: Unless we rethink and we seriously re-examine this, this is nothing but a recipe for disaster.
2: For now, construction plans are moving ahead. And on Great Nicobar, the contest between development and conservation is only beginning. Murali Krishnan, CBC News, New Delhi.
1: To its many proponents, Bitcoin is a tool for building wealth. To detractors, it's nothing more than a scam. But in Kenya, the cryptocurrency is being touted as a way to help millions of people cut out of the traditional banking system. Freelance reporter Wairimu Gitahi reports.
6: A group of teenage mothers are learning about cryptocurrency. This class is run by Afribit, a company introducing Bitcoin to people in Africa's largest slum, Kibera.
7: Afribit Kibera was started by the need to cater for the unbanked.
6: This is Afribit's co-founder, Ronim Dawida.
7: These are people who live on the very fine margins, so they are not able to open and operate traditional bank accounts. They are not able to save in banks. Some of them do not even have documentation.
6: Millions of Kenyans are cut off from the traditional banking system. So people here are turning to Bitcoin to fill that need. Canadian

0: Ogigole, co-founder Afribeat, says the project is about giving people control.
1: Bitcoin can go into a 100 millionth fraction. It's completely compatible with that kind of population, even in microtransactions. It's all in their own hands. And again, it comes down to personal empowerment.
0: Shop owner Bildad Omar says most of his customers pay with Bitcoin.
2: Okay, unaona kama pesa, tuseme in form of cash.
0: It's cheaper and safer, he says. With cash, you can be robbed, and other money transfer systems can be easily hacked. Using cryptocurrencies like Bitcoin can be seen as taking a gamble. Because transactions are anonymous, they can be used for illicit activities and are vulnerable to fraud. And the value can fluctuate wildly. Since it was introduced in 2009, Bitcoin has crashed several times. Still, many Kenyans, like this vegetable vendor, says she's not concerned about the risk. Yes, it's volatile, she says. But why do people complain when the value goes down and say nothing when the value goes up?
3: Yes, it is very volatile.
0: Economist Edward Kusewa says low-income people are especially vulnerable to Bitcoin's volatility, though he hopes regulation can help.
3: And this volatility is caused because there's lack of regulation. As more and more people start using Bitcoin, then that cushions it from, you know, the extreme volatility that it's experiencing once it becomes accepted as a global currency.
0: And Kenya's government is moving to do just that. But the move is not without controversy. A bill being debated in Parliament would force cryptocurrency exchanges to reveal customer identities and transaction costs. While some see this as a necessary step towards protecting consumers, critics argue it is less about regulation and more about the government finding new ways of taxing citizens, a prospect that remains contested.
4: I mean, say a free beat to the world, a free beat all over.
0: While lawmakers and economists around the world debate about the value of Bitcoin, in Kibera, it's shaping daily life and even inspiring music from within the community itself. Wairi Mogitahi for CBC News, Nairobi.
5: And finally, that quacking you hear is Merlin, Mexico's ambassador for the FIFA World Cup. The domesticated duck can often be seen trailing his owner's beverage cart through the streets of Mexico City in the team's official jersey and custom socks. Merlin has become an internet sensation, even garnering the attention of the country's president.
6: La voy a invitar. Carla se llama, ¿no? A que traiga Merlin aquí en la mañana.
5: Claudia Sheinbaum says Merlin and his owner have been invited to the presidential palace. She says the feathered phenom represents the culture and soul of Mexicans. We'll leave you now with Un Solo Corazón, One Heart, by Grupo Frontera, the official song of Mexico's national team for the 2026 FIFA World Cup.

0: Now the weather forecast for Toronto, Hamilton, Niagara. Partly cloudy with a chance of showers, some gusty winds, a low of 15 degrees. Sunday sees a mix of sun and cloud, a high of 24. Partly cloudy Sunday night, a low of 15. In Peterborough and the Quartas, partly cloudy with a chance of shower, a low of 9. Sunday sees mix of sun and cloud, a high of 22. Partly cloudy Sunday night, a low of 11.
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1: 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Marvin's Room proves it all comes down to R&B. 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

0: just like that, our 2025-26 season is about to come to a close. We kind of mirror an elementary school calendar around here, which, given some of the childlike juvenile fun we have on this show, I guess it kind of makes sense. But we're ending our season with our own version of an end-of-year pizza party. We're shining a spotlight on the grand dame of comedy, Martha Chavez. If you don't know Martha, she's a stand-up comic, actor, and writer who's been making Canadians laugh for over two decades. She has been nominated for Canadian Screen Awards. She was awarded Best Stand-Up Comic by the Canadian Comedy Awards, and she was named one of the 10 most influential Hispanic Canadians. She's a regular on CBC's Because News, The Debaters, and our show. From the stage in Niagara-on-the-Lake this January, here is Martha Chavez.
1: Hello, Niagara-on-the-Lake. How are you doing, Niagara-on-the-Lake? You're doing fine. You know, Niagara-on-the-Lake is like the quaint, demure sister of Niagara Falls. Niagara Falls is the rude one. It's the one that yells. The one that has houses of terror open all nights. You know, Niagara Falls is one of the seven wonders of the world, but somehow somebody thought that it would be pretty to put just all of that plastic in the museums, in the cheesy. But I love to go to Niagara Falls to fight with Americans. I can tell who they are. I can always tell who they are. I have this instinct from Nicaragua. I know how to smell the gringos. There they are. And I go and I tell them, our falls are better than your falls. Your falls are like if God had a little tinkle. Our falls are like if God had a 2x4 Labatt Blue and went to town. Once I did that joke and somebody yelled at me, God won't laugh at that joke. And I said, of course not. God doesn't laugh at anything. When have you read in the Bible? And Jesus multiplieth the wine and everybody LOL. When have you read that? Nobody laughs in the Bible. And if you go to a Catholic church, all of the saints have this excruciating expression on their face, you know? I know that doesn't translate on the radio, but I look like if somebody's pinching my bum or I'm having an orgasm. We don't know, you know? But I do love Niagara Falls. The first time I went, I rented a room by the falls because I live in downtown Toronto and I wanted to fall asleep by listening to the mighty roar of Niagara Falls. And now I was trying to fall asleep and I start listening, welcome to the house of horror. Welcome murders, mayhem, decapitation. And I'm thinking, I should have stayed home in Toronto. Listening to the voices in my head.

But you know what? I love the Maid of the Mist. Well, I don't like the name. I don't like the name because, you know, when I hear Maid of the Mist, I imagine an ethnic woman with a bottle of Windex. But when I see the Maid of the Mist, and I know there are Americans, there are the Americans, I see the Maid of the Mist coming and I start yelling like a maniac, "Welcome, refugees! Welcome!" Yeah. Our Canadian heart is as big and majestic as our side of Niagara Falls. "Welcome, refugees!" Oh, that gives me so much joy, you know. You have to find things that give you joy. By the way, I'm celebrating that I survived a trip to the United States recently. Hear me out. It's not that I stopped boycotting them. No, it's that my aunt became 90 years old, and I had to go to her birthday party. Those are the things that you do for love. But before going, because I have heard that Canadians are also asked about to give their phones, to show the custom agents your phone, and I'm thinking, oh my God, once that they start scrolling, they're going to find out all the evil things I wish for their dear leader. They are going to find out, they're going to read that I wish that he sucks bunch underneath his foot all the time. I wish that he has paper cuts on his fingers and he has to squeeze lemons. And I wish that he stopped doing that thing that is so irritating, you know, inhaling and exhaling. I hate that he does that. But that guy doesn't die. He doesn't die. Not even when they shot him in the ear, he didn't die. He grew it back because he's a salamander. Yeah. You know, some people say that we are ruled by snake people. No, salamanders. But I was really worried that they were going to ask me because I have heard from other Canadian friends, you know, Canadians, not Canadians like me, Canadians that were born from their mother loins right in the snow, you know, like I really... I have heard that they actually ask them whether they like the president. And if you say no, you can never go. And they ban you for 5 years. And I was afraid because I was going to my auntie's birthday and I'm thinking, what if he asked me, what if the custom guy asked me if I love the president, if I like him? And he asked, do you like President Trump? And I said, yes. I said yes, but then immediately he asked me, he told me, you're a Latina, you're Canadian, you're fat, why do you like him? And I realized that the custom guys may have not liked him, and that's why he's asking me that. So I go, well, I like him because my mother dropped me in the head when I was a baby. And then they said, you can come in. But it's crazy. Have you seen the face of all of the people that rule that country? And they all, you know, Trump is married to an immigrant. He hates immigrants. Vance is married to an immigrant. He hates immigrants. Poilievre is married to an immigrant. He hates immigrants. So I'm starting to think that maybe it's not that they hate immigrants. Maybe they hate their stupid wives and they are projecting it to us. You don't know. That's what I think. But we have to find some sort of way to find joy in these troubled times, you know? And I find the joy by fighting with people on the internet. I love that. That gives me so much joy. I wake up, you know, exhausted because I've been checking my phone all night to see if he died. And I'm not even kidding. I have bags under my eyes now. And

and I didn't used to before these 10 years. I didn't use, but, and I heard that when you start having bags under your eyes, if you rub a preparation H, the bags disappear. Who found that out? How close did you have to be? It must have been a customs officer who found that out. There's no cocaine in there. But somehow I feel rejuvenated. Go tell your friends. But you do have to find joy, and I find it fighting with the morons on the internet. And, you know, like those friends that you have on Facebook that you don't really know. You have these friends that you don't really know. And I was discussing Roe versus Wade with this guy who doesn't even have a picture. He has a picture of a dog. So I'm sure, like, you know, I'm discussing it with him. And then he goes, oh, well, you're probably pro-choice because you're on your way to have your fifth abortion. And I said, honey, I am so flattered that you believe that I can still reproduce. But my eggs are so petrified, I have a T-Rex in my womb. And it's a fossil. And I'm a lesbian. I have never been on that predicament, you know? But he insisted, oh, no, it's my freedom of speech. I can tell you whatever. So, you know, since he opened that door, I went to his family photo album on the internet. And I said to him, your little daughter looks like an alligator. I hope you have money for braces because that child is ugly. And immediately the guy was advocating for censorship. Oh, you shouldn't be talking like that. So that's the way you fight them. But, you know, like, I feel discombobulated also about this thing about us being the 51 state. I feel horrible about that. Because I'm from Nicaragua, and we always feared an American invasion. I live with that fear. And for years, I was here in Canada, not fearing an American invasion. And now I fear that, and now I cannot join any revolution because I have a bad hip. I can't. It's really terrible. It's really terrible. But you know something? The last time I was in the United States, not in Miami, but in New York City, I went to a protest. Because I love to go to protests, you know. It's in my genes. I've been going to protests since I am 3 years old. You know, on the shoulders of my father. And I will cry, and I will cry because of the tear gas. I will cry. But I was in New York City, and I see this protest. This is before they hated Canadians, too. So I see this protest in front of the Trump Towers. This was like 2017 or something. And then when I see the protest, I immediately join the people. United will never be defeated. I'm doing my Zumba. The people, united, will never, because I am under the tyranny of the Fitbit. I have to do my 10,000 steps. And there was a guy with a Make America Great Again hat. And he yells at me, go back to your country. But because for me, I lived in Canada more than I lived in Nicaragua. So I think he's sending me back to Canada. So I go, yeah, we will drive in the morning. We will be there in the evening. Yes. And I continue my demonstration. What do we want? Democracy. When do we want it? Meow. Because I miss my cat. And then the guy, he doesn't want to let me go. Then the guy yells at me, learn to speak English. And that's one of the buttons, you know, like that you can press on an immigrant when they send you to learn to speak English. And I started, I'm so nervous and so mad that I think I'm getting a stroke, you know. I can smell toast burning. And I wanted to hit the guy with my cell.

0: thick, but I know that I was in the United States and I didn't want to end up in Orange Is the New Black. So I didn't. But I have people. I have people waiting for me. I have like a circle of people like waiting. What are you going to say? This guy is insulting you. So I insulted him in all the languages that I speak. And then I think I won the fight. I think I won the fight. But no, I didn't win the fight. The guy yells at me, "Shut up, fat freak." Oh, that hurt. That hurt. As if Celine Dion herself. You know, Celine Dion is the skinniest girl in the world. That hurt. When he yelled that, that hurt as if Celine Dion herself poked me here in the center of my solar plexus with her pointy chin. Cha! But then I recovered. And I said to him, "Well, you know what? You broke my heart with your commentary. But when I go back to my country, Canada, I'm going to go to the doctor to mend my heart for free." Yeah. Canadians with healthcare will always win the argument. Canadians with healthcare will always win the argument. Canadians, thank you very much, and Niagara on the Lake.
1: You're listening to our spotlight episode on Martha Chavez. You just heard her set from the Icebreakers Festival in Niagara-on-the-Lake. In April, Martha was also invited to be part of the 25th anniversary of the Winnipeg Comedy Festival. She accepted the invite, of course. And so, from the stage in Winnipeg, here is more of Martha Chavez.
0: You know, I love Winnipeg. I have been here every season, the four seasons in one day. But I came to Canada when I was 17 years old, 6 years ago. Six dog years ago. You know, the thing is, there was a revolution in Nicaragua, where I am from, and my mother was obsessed that I was going to join the revolution. You know, she didn't want me to get killed. And she started snooping in my things, and she found my diary, and she found out that I was dabbling in lesbianism. And then she said, "Why don't you join the revolution?" But then my parents decided to send me away, to separate me from the girl about whom I wrote, "I have a volcano inside for you." They sent me to the coldest country ever to kill the volcano. But where do they send me? To Montreal. It was full of beautiful gay girls in Montreal. It was like sending a budding pyromaniac to a firecracker factory. I got my first girlfriend in Montreal, the first one, and I wanted to stay, but I had a student visa. But then my parents get exiled from Nicaragua, and I had nowhere to go because I couldn't go back to Nicaragua because of them, and I couldn't stay here. I became stateless. And I applied on my own at 17 years old. I applied for refugee status. I just so wanted to stay here because I wanted to hold hands with a girl and not get beat up by my parents. And eventually, just now, I got my Canadian citizenship card. Yes. I finally passed the test. Because you have to study to become Canadian. And it's not that you can wing it. You know, like you can say whatever comes into your head. No. You know, they don't ask you the right things, though. They ask you things like, who was Canada's first prime minister? Who was? John A. Macdonald. What did I say? Tim Horton. That's what I said.

But they should ask you better things. You know, they should ask you things that help you to be a Canadian, like, do you know how to dress in layers? That is very, very helpful. Like, if you master the art of dressing in layers, boom, you're automatically a Canadian. And then I moved to Toronto. I know that nobody likes Toronto. I don't know why. Why the rest of Canada don't like Toronto? Because sometimes people believe the strangest things. Like the other day, a new immigrant asked me if it was true that Canadians get attacked by geese on a daily basis. And she asked me, have you ever been attacked by a goose? And I said, only verbally. I was in Ottawa walking around minding my own business. And I started hearing honk, honk, honk. Go back to your country. Honk, honk, honk. Well, it wasn't really a goose. It was one of those truckers from Alberta wearing a Canada Goose jacket. You know? Because things like that have been happening lately. People sending you to your country because of the crazy virus from the U.S., you know, it's coming to Canada. Because a woman waited for me the other day that I finished my show. She waited for me and she told me, but you're not really a Canadian. You're not a Canadian from here. And I said, are you a Canadian from here? And she says, yes, I am. And I said, okay, tell me something in Ojibwe. Or in Anishinaabe, or in Cree, or in any of the languages of Turtle Island. Can you tell me something in those languages? And she'd look at me as if I was crazy. And I won the fight. Yeah. But things like that, like go back to your country, make the immigrants wonder, are we really Canadian? I started wondering when was the first time that I identified with a Canadian stereotype, let's say. And it was one time that I was waiting for the elevator. The elevator door opened. Inside there was a guy with multiple tattoos on his face. One fresh tattoo on his neck that said, I murdered my mother this morning. But I went inside the elevator because I didn't want to hurt his feelings. And then when I got off on the 14th floor, because, you know, in Canada, in the buildings in Canada, the 13th floor doesn't exist. You know, you're so polite that you left the floor empty in case the devil wants to crash. So when I get off on the 14th floor, I said to the tattoo guy, sorry. As if he read my mind and knew that I was thinking he was a serial killer. Sorry. And then I thought, I am apologizing.

I love the national anthem. I love it. It sounds like a lullaby. But the national anthem of the United States is, and the rockets' red glare, bombs exploding in the air. Because, you know, those guys have never met a country that they don't want to liberate. Yeah. And I remember, speaking of which, you know, I remember the moment that I heard that Kumquat Caligula wanted to turn Canada into the 51st state. I remember that feeling of anxiety that I felt, you know?

0: Because, and every Canadian that I know felt the same thing, because we may be very different from each other and from every province and everything, but there is one that unites us all. We are not Americans. In fact, Canadians from all walks of life started booing the American national anthem at the hockey game. They even started burning the American flag. And I thought, this reminds me of home. That's what I thought. But I never burnt an American flag, no. Because my friend Miriam, she burnt her eyebrow. And but I had to protest. So I bought an American flag bikini. And I would wear it after eating beans on my period. And the rockets red glare, bombs exploding from my derriere. The thing is that I hate this thing about the 51st states. And even if I didn't fight in the revolution in Nicaragua, I am ready to fight now for Canada. I am, you know, even if my hip hurts. Even if my hip hurts and I am blind in one eye. I think older women should be in charge of wars. I think so, because we are invisible, so we don't have to wear camouflage. And we are at the time of our life that we are really considering shooting people. Yes. Because we don't have any estrogen. And if there are Americans in the crowd, don't think that Canadians won't fight for our country. Remember the war of 1812, you lost, you lost. Remember the war of 1812, you lost. As long as there are Canadians who love this country, they will never win. Thank you very much for listening. Thank you, thank you.
1: There she is, the grand dame of Canadian comedy, Martha Chavez. For more of Martha, you can download her comedy albums, Chunky Salsa, and her latest, Latina Interrumpida. Laugh Out Loud is back all summer with some of your favorite episodes of the past. That starts next week. And we're back in September with brand new comedy episodes. Before I sign off, I want to thank sound engineers Doug Doctor, Jonathan Ruida, Brian Harder, and Danielle Duval. And a big thanks to my producer, Lee Pitts. I'm Ali Hassan, wishing you a wonderful summer. I'll see you back here real soon.
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2: Inspired by the studio where Marvin Gaye recorded his legendary hits, to Drake's song of the same name, and the countless artists, cultures, and moments that have shaped it. Marvin's Room proves it all comes down to R&B. Marvin's Room, after the news.
4: From CBC News, The World This Hour, I'm Kaz Bovin. A wildfire is threatening Lytton, BC, almost 5 years after the community nearly burned down. Dozens of residents have again had to flee the area. More are being warned to get ready to leave, and crews are racing to contain the flames. Tanya Fletcher has the latest.
5: The Saw Creek wildfire sparked up late Friday and has quickly grown to 6 square kilometers. It's burning just outside of Lytton. Residents of more than 60 properties in and around the village have been ordered to leave. Some 170 others are standing by.

0: on alert. Evacuees are being directed to an emergency center in Kamloops. Shay Stearns is with the BC Wildfire Service.
1: We have seen some hot and dry conditions in this area, and that has left the fuels highly susceptible to ignition and dried out.
0: She says the weather will continue to drive fire activity, including the wind.
1: While temperatures might be a few degrees cooler today, there is still that potential for increased fire behavior, especially where we see that direct sunlight or where that wind is prominent and the wind and slopes align.
0: Roughly 100-kilometer stretch of Highway 1 remains closed between Boston Bar and Ashcroft. Tanya Fletcher, CBC News, Vancouver.
2: The Saskatchewan government has unveiled a new grant to help that province's northern communities deal with the costs of wildfire mitigation. The Fire Smart Grant Program will help pay up to $40,000 for preventative measures. Wadden Bay, about 400 kilometers north of Saskatoon, is the first to receive it. The community spent years crowdfunding its own wildfire protection. Dennis Renault helped organize last year's efforts.
3: We still have a community. We still have our home. I'm sure there's others out there that would definitely pay $40,000 to get that back again if they could.
2: New grant is aimed at taking some of the financial burden away from places like Wadden Bay. Saskatchewan committed to improving its wildfire response recently after issues were found during last season. Funeral services were held in a small Ontario community today for five children from the same family killed in a vehicle collision more than a week ago. And as Jennifer Yoon explains, the memorial services came as authorities confirmed the number of people killed in that crash has risen to six.
4: Buses and cars streamed into a church parking lot nestled in the heart of the Mennonite community in rural Ontario. People gathered to grieve, with the family reckoning with unimaginable loss. An open casket funeral for five children, all members of the Dirksen family. The children were in a large passenger van with their parents, their baby brother, and an elderly couple last Friday when their van collided with an SUV on a country road intersection in Mapleton, Ontario. Their mother remains in a hospital, says a family friend who was at the funeral. Police announced today a sixth person died after the crash. The driver and lone occupant of the SUV, a 42-year-old man from Brampton, Ontario, who died of his injuries this past Friday. Jennifer Yoon, CBC News, Toronto.
2: U.S. Vice President J.D. Vance is heading to Switzerland for peace talks with Iran.
5: Looking forward to start the technical talks with the Iranians, the Pakistanis, and the Qataris.
2: Speaking before boarding his plane, Vance says Pakistani and Qatari mediators will be there and that the Iranian delegation has already arrived. He also downplayed the violence in Lebanon, claiming things are getting better. Earlier today, Iran announced it was closing the Strait of Hormuz again in response to Israeli strikes against Hezbollah in Lebanon. The U.S. has denied those claims and says the waterway remains open to commercial ships. Germany's men's soccer team beat Ivory Coast 2-1 at this afternoon's FIFA World Cup match at Toronto Stadium. It was the third of six games planned to be held in Toronto for the tournament. Canada's men's team will next hit the pitch at Vancouver's BC Place on Wednesday. They'll be challenging Switzerland to take the top spot in their group before they can advance to the next round of the 2026 FIFA World Cup tournament. That is your World This Hour. 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
6: Now the weather forecast for Toronto, Hamilton, Niagara. Partly cloudy with a chance of showers, some gusty winds, a low of 15 degrees. Sunday sees a mix of sun and cloud, a high of 24. Partly cloudy Sunday night, a low of 15. In Peterborough and the Kawartha's, partly cloudy with a chance of shower, a low of 9. Sunday sees mix of sun and cloud, a high of 22. Partly cloudy Sunday night, a low of 11.
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0: Welcome to Marvin's Room, where it all comes down to R&B. I'm your host, Gemini. This hour, we've got music from Jesse Reyes, Red Lotus, Layla Hathaway, and Creptin Conan, plus a British ode to American bros that almost didn't make the cut. We're starting the show with a cover from Jamaican ska, rock steady, and reggae singer Delroy Wilson. Often regarded as Jamaica's first child star, Wilson began his recording career at just 13 in 1962 by releasing the single Emmy Lou while still attending Boys Town Primary School. Following ska's transition to rocksteady in the late 60s, Delroy released one of the first rocksteady records, the classic Dancing Mood.
1: I'm in a dancing mood. I'm in a dancing mood.
0: He had several big songs, including Better Must Come and Cool Operator, which became his nickname. He also enjoyed crossover success with his cover of the Wailers' I'm Still Waiting. And in 1982, he recorded this reggae rockers version of Marvin Gaye's Inner City Blues. Here's Delroy Wilson.

Jamaican singer Delroy Wilson with his take on Marvin Gaye's Inner City Blues. I'm Gemini, and you're listening to Marvin's Room on CBC Music and Sirius XM. Stay where you are. I have a beautiful song from Peabo Bryson coming up later this hour, and you

We kicked off the show with music from ska and rocksteady pioneer Delroy Wilson. Now we're going to play you Delroy's son. Let's talk about Krebs and Comey, a wildly popular British hip-hop duo from southwest London. They gained massive underground traction in the early 2010s with mixtapes like Red Rum and Tsunami. And in 2013, their Young Kings mixtape broke the record for the highest charting UK album by an unsigned act. One year later, they dropped their debut studio album, The Long Way Home, which featured their biggest hit to date, Freak of the Week, featuring American R&B singer Jeremih. Krebs and Konen are musicians, entrepreneurs, philanthropists, and media stars, and both are deeply devoted to their families. In 2022, inspired by his infant daughter's struggle with eczema, Krebs launched the award-winning skincare brand Nala's Baby. And in 2024, Konen traveled to Jamaica to visit the grave of his father, Delroy Wilson. He also paid musical tribute to his dad with a track that reflects on his father's legacy, the emotional toll of losing him when he was only five, and his personal journey in the music industry. There's no sunshine when she's gone. Fittingly, the song samples the track Sunshine by his legendary father. Technically Krebs and Konen, this is Konen with Delroy's son.

You drank yourself to death because all you wanted was your flowers, and I've never said it. But it's why it bothers me when I don't get the credit. How could they ever understand? How could they ever get it? Knowing that it killed you, how could I ever let it? Stuck with this feeling that I can't explain. I guess they only say they love you when you pass away. But legends never die because the music lives to play forever. They finally gave you your flowers, better late than never. So much has happened since I last wrote you. Don't know if Carl told you. He got shot and things changed forever. I tried my hardest to make it better. She lost both of you, I hope you're at the gates together. And some days I can't get that off my mind. But I fly in your grave, I knew that was a sign. Trying to make it up for all the conversations that we never had. In my salon, stick a detonash. I know they're praying on my downfall, but I can't let it stress me, dad. It was the music of the grave, or they arrest me, dad. God was trying to test me, dad. I know it ain't your fault that you left me, dad. How can it not affect me, dad? I still find it hard to open up, because I ain't over stuff. And mum told me you performed in Brixton, I performed in Brixton.

Yeah, they act like it's real love, but I know it isn't. When you start popping, the hellos are different. Had to learn the hard way, it is where it is. What they take from you is always more than they give. Streets turn my heart cold, in the streets turn my heart colder. I'd probably do it all the same if I could start over. Cause you never understand until you're living in it. Singing was your gift and I'm your spitting image. Mum turned 60 and she's still doing music. Money's never been the reason for her. They put her songs on streaming for her. I swear if they only knew all the things we went through, I never made life easy for her. Back when the restaurant was taking off, I put your face on the wall in case they forgot. I put your face on my neck in case they forgot. You weren't alive, but mommy done an amazing job. I spoiled her for all the time she could have spoiled me. No will.

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0: Canadian R&B and pop singer Shally alongside Jamaican reggae singer Natel collaborating on Time For You. I'm Gemini and you're in Marvin's Room. 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
1: You know, I can't speak for all girls, but we just be mad that you didn't leave us alone. You can't with me. Leave me alone. If I'm not the one, ghost me.
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from his 2026 Gemini Moon EP. That was Yoko Gold with Donna's 407. I'm Gemini, and you're listening to Marvin's Room on CBC Music and Sirius XM. Inspired by fellow British singers like Amy Winehouse, Joy Crooks, and Mahalia, Southeast London singer and songwriter Courtney Courtney has a sound that sits comfortably between vulnerability and vibes. She's the daughter of late author and ex-gangster Dave Courtney, and this musical bad gal is driven by a desire to create songs people can move to while genuinely connecting with the lyrics. I just love the vibe and the energy of this one. It's giving classic drum and bass with gorgeous vocals, and I'm here for all of it. Check out Courtney Courtney and Prevail with Jelly.

That was young British newcomer Courtney Courtney alongside Prevail with Jealous. I'm Gemini, and you're listening to Marvin's Room on CBC Radio and Sirius XM. Our next artist is an up-and-coming rapper and musician from the Bay Area who mixes soul music with vulnerability and insight. Known as Red Lotus, he chose the name as a tribute to his family's heritage and the lotus flower's symbolic meaning. The name represents resilience.

and the lotus's journey to bloom beautifully, despite growing in dark, muddy environments. This song, released last year, is a conversational ballad about love and romance that mixes spoken word and heartfelt vocals with pickup lines about gardening. And I'll be honest, there is a brand new remix with Guapalé that I love, and I need you to check out the video where Lotus is an actual lotus. But I really wanted to play you the

as we continue to celebrate National Indigenous History Month with music from talented artists of Indigenous descent. That was rapper, singer, and producer Wolf Castle of the Pabbinaw First Nation in New Brunswick, teaming up with Jamaican-Canadian Halifax singer and songwriter Jamila on a collaborative new track called Water. I'm Gemini, and this is Marvin's Room. If there's any other Canadian R&B you want to hear, just send us an email. Our address is marvinsroom@cbc.ca. And now to a neo-soul collaboration between Los Angeles R&B trio Moonchild and Grammy-winning vocalist Layla Hathaway, encouraging us to take a breath and just tell him.

0: raised on Makossa, French pop, and Congolese suku, converted at the Stax Museum. That was Cameroonian Canadian soul singer Clahel, featuring Montreal's Afro bop queen Aza with What I Like About You. It all comes down to R&B here in Marvin's Room on CBC Music and Sirius XM. I'm your host, Gemini. At this year's Juno Awards, Canadian rapper and singer Toby picked up Rap Single of the Year, along with Julie Black and Socrates for Who's Driving You, a track that interpolates Sox and Julie's classic, Rallying.
1: 30 years ago, Choclair put me on a track called What It Takes. 30 years later, I'm standing here because Toby decided not to just take the song and run forward, but to pass the baton back to the legacy artists.
2: It's been a long time coming. To bring me to slight tears, I came to Hamilton when I was 17, nominated in 1995 for my first single called Still Caught Up, and I lost to Ghetto Concept, which was awesome. And then I came back to Hamilton in 2015, and I lost to Rich Kid, which was awesome. And tonight I gotta thank the universe, my parents, my wife, Alana, my son, Dakota, for letting us come rock with y'all, and thank you for stopping the music and letting us talk.
0: Julie has said the original was written out of heartbreak after her boyfriend in Buffalo cheated on her and was trying to rally back and re-spark the relationship. This song was her refusal. And almost 30 years later, the catalyst for another career win for her, and insanely, Socrates' first Juno win. This is Rally.

Please, would you just take me? Fine lines when you choose, you better take me. Better yet, penetrate me, marvelous. Label me your dog, sugar, but in dog you trust. I admitted to lust the first time I spit it in your direction. Get with it now, cause it's about love. Miss Black, ghetto love on that, you can quote me. Better not provoke me. Yeah. 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Give it half an hour before I bust. Better understand me before you overstand me. I got your suit that it melts like hot.

with their 1999 Canadian hip-hop and R&B classic. That was Julie Black and Socrates with Rallying. You're listening to Marvin's Room on CBC Music and Sirius XM. I'm Gemini. Earlier this month, legendary American R&B crooner Peebo Bryson passed away at the age of 75 after suffering a stroke. He was born in Greenville, South Carolina, as Robert Peebo Bryson. But at age 14, while singing backup for Al Freeman and the Upsetters, Freeman's difficulty in pronouncing Bryson's French West Indian name, Peebo, led Bryson to perform as Peebo. Throughout his storied career, Peebo Bryson distinguished himself as both a powerhouse R&B vocalist and a consummate collaborator, whose duets became the stuff of legend, with his most prolific partner being the queen herself, Roberta Flack. While Peebo had already established himself as one of R&B's premier balladeers, it was iconic Disney duets like Beauty and the Beast with Celine Dion, and most famously A Whole New World with Regina Bell, that introduced him to a global audience. That song, by the way, made history by becoming the first song from an animated film to reach number one on the Billboard Hot 100. The two-time Grammy winner and eight-time nominee also had a string of solo hits outside of his many amazing duets, like Can You Stop the Rain and his first top 10 single from 1984, If Ever You're in My Arms Again. Here's Peebo Bryson.

from the heart, that was the incomparable Peebo Bryson with If Ever You're In My Arms Again. As we remember his extraordinary career, we salute a Quiet Storm king, master vocalist, and one of R&B's true legends. And that's it for this one. Thanks for hanging out with me and taking this journey through the world of R&B and beyond, right here in Marvin's Room on CBC Music. If you want to hear more Marvin's Room, you can head to the CBC Listen app and listen to past episodes on demand. My name is Gemini, and I can't wait to chill with you again in Marvin's Room.

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1: Feel that? 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
2: It's time to shine, as Saturday Night Jazz ushers in summer this weekend with sunny tunes from Alexis Barrow, Big Tones, Robert Glasper, and a heat wave set to music from Peggy Lee and Holly Cole on Saturday Night Jazz with host Lila Bialy after the news.
3: From CBC News, The World This Hour, I'm Kaz Blavan. More than 60 properties have been issued evacuation orders in the area around Lytton, BC, because of a fast-moving wildfire. Some 170 others are on evacuation alert. Wildfire Information Officer Shea Stern says the blaze has grown to 600 hectares and the weather has not been helping.
4: We have seen some hot and dry conditions in this area, and that has left the fuels highly susceptible to ignition and dried out. So while temperatures might be a few degrees cooler today, there is still that potential for increased fire behavior, especially where we see that direct sunlight or where that wind is prominent in the wind and slopes aligns.
3: Stern says the BC Wildfire Service has moved a lot of resources into the area to try to contain the fire.
4: We have a total of 130 firefighters assigned through BC Wildfire Service to this incident. And then we have the local Lytton Fire and Rescue Department.
3: Lytton, BC was nearly wiped out by a wildfire almost 5 years ago. Funerals were held today in Elmira, Ontario, for five children from the same family killed in a vehicle crash last week. The siblings, ranging in age from 4 to 12, were killed when the van they were in collided with an SUV in nearby Mapleton Township. Today,